0: Nationwide has filed a lawsuit over the agency's termination of their union contract last year. From member station GBH, Craig LaMolt has more.
1: The EPA terminated its union contract last summer after President Trump signed an executive order ending collective bargaining rights for more than a million federal employees. Lily Simmons heads AFGE Local 3428, which represents EPA employees in New England. She says those workers have lost protections that were in the contract.
2: For example, you go out and you do some water sampling and it's bad. And you need to share that bad news and you need to make sure that people are not using that water as a source of drinking water. But are you going to lose your job for saying so? That is a real concern for people.
1: The executive order cited national security concerns. The EPA has not responded to a request for comment. For NPR News, I'm Craig LaMolt in Boston.
0: Invasive Burmese pythons in the Florida Everglades are adapting to their new environment. They're now climbing trees. The pythons were imported to Florida through the exotic pet trade. Now tens of thousands of the giant constrictors have decimated native wildlife populations. According to the Palm Beach Post, they're now climbing cypresses and live oaks to bask in the sun during colder months. You're listening to NPR News from Washington.
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4: This is The World. I'm Carolyn Beeler. Thank you for being with us. We start today's show in Iraq, where all remaining U.S. troops are set to leave their bases by tomorrow. U.S. soldiers have been stationed in Iraq for more than two decades. They were first deployed in 2003 in the operation that overthrew Saddam Hussein's government. After withdrawing for a few years, U.S. forces redeployed to Iraq in 2014 to fight ISIS. This week's U.S. departure is widely seen as a boost for neighboring Iran and powerful militias with long-standing ties to Tehran. To learn more, I spoke earlier with Victoria Taylor. She was the U.S. Deputy Assistant Secretary for Iraq and Iran during the Biden administration. She started by describing the beginning of U.S. operations in Iraq that were initiated as part of the post-9/11 war on terror.
5: At that moment when the U.S. invaded, of course, there was the debate about whether or not Saddam Hussein had weapons of mass destruction. And certainly within the U.S. government at high levels, there was certainly a discussion about regime change and the possibility of also bringing democracy to Iraq. I think the reality, of course, was much more complicated as the U.S. learned that some of the intelligence on which the assessments about weapons of mass destruction were based were faulty. And of course, I think the picture is much more complicated in hindsight in terms of what the fall of Saddam Hussein ushered in terms of Iraq's next government. I think you could call Iraq a democracy, but it is a flawed democracy, and it's certainly a complicated democracy. And I don't think you could say that the government that has been put in place has always been pro-US or pro-Western in its approach.
4: U.S. troops were sent into Iraq after a brief absence in 2014 to fight ISIS. Was it successful in its objectives in that operation?
5: I think you could call Operation Inherent Resolve a success. And certainly at the moment that U.S. troops were sent back in, ISIS had taken over a third of Iraqi territory and had significant territorial holdings in Syria as well. And so the U.S.-led coalition was able to retake Iraqi and Syrian territory and able to significantly degrade ISIS in Iraq as well as in Syria.
4: Victoria, how many troops were still in Iraq and what were they doing there?
5: By the end of the mission, there were under 5,000 troops, and much of the operation was still focused on supporting the counter-ISIS mission, both providing logistical support to operations in Syria, but also for operations within Iraq.
4: Now, you were part of the team that negotiated this withdrawal agreement when you were in the State Department during the Biden administration. What were the terms of that agreement?
5: All of the counter-ISIS operations under Operation Inherent Resolve would end in September 2025. And then they would have one remaining year that they could remain based in the Kurdistan region in Erbil in order to support Syria operations largely. You know, really, at that time, under the Biden administration, the focus was on trying to secure as long a lead time as possible, and then to retain the possibility that the U.S. military could remain in Iraq in a bilateral capacity. I was there at the early months of the Trump administration, and of course, there was a different approach and goal in terms of the U.S. military presence in Iraq.
4: So if it was the Kurdish region that U.S. troops were still stationed in, what impact does this have on that region, on Kurds in this minority community in Iraq?
5: For the Kurds, it provided them with a sense of protection against the possibility of Iranian attacks, which became very vivid during the Iran war as the region was continually hit by drones, rockets, and missiles, both from the Iran-backed militias, but also directly from Iran. But I think it was also very important symbolically as the Kurds continue to believe that their autonomy is at risk.
4: So the picture on the ground has changed since this agreement was negotiated. If Washington had wanted to extend the U.S. presence beyond this week, could they have done that?
5: Well, I think there were a few key moments at which the U.S. could have extended the Operation Inherent Resolve mission, one of those being the fall of Bashar al-Assad's government in Syria and the threat that even the Iraqi government in Baghdad felt from a possible ISIS resurgence. I think it would be hard right now for the Iraqi government to extend Operation Inherent Resolve. But I think it would be very possible for the U.S. to negotiate some terms that would allow a limited bilateral security mission.
4: And has the U.S. done that? Has the Trump administration done that?
5: I don't think that they've really focused on that kind of long-term planning. And I think part of that is because the Trump administration really comes in with a view that, you know, Iraq is an example of the kind of forever war that President Trump himself has stated that the U.S. should have avoided and should not enter into again. And also just a broader desire of this administration to begin to reduce the U.S. military presence in the Middle East.
4: You have said that the Kurds might lose by this U.S. withdrawal happening. Who stands to win in Iraq right now? Who benefits from this?
5: I think it's been clear over the preceding decades that Iran has been eager to put pressure on the U.S. military presence in the Middle East. And, you know, it has done that very effectively in Iraq by arming militias in Iraq, many of whom have launched numerous attacks against U.S. military and diplomatic facilities. And the ultimate goal was to see the departure of U.S. troops, which I believe Iran views as a significant victory.
4: And so at a time when the U.S. is at war with Iran, it is giving up its foothold in Iraq to fight Iran-backed militias.
5: That's right. And I think, you know, unfortunately, the Iran war has not prompted any reconsideration of the U.S. military presence and what role that could have played in the broader regional context of the Iran war.
4: Iraq is one of the few countries that has strong ties to both the U.S. and Iran. Can they maintain those close ties with both countries as the U.S. war with Iran continues?
5: I think that's becoming increasingly untenable at a moment when the U.S. and Iran are in active conflict. And I think that's why you're seeing greater pressure from the Trump administration in order to disarm the militias and undermine Iranian influence in Iraq. And at a moment when U.S. policy towards Iraq is really defined by undermining Iranian influence, you know, it really appears that the Trump administration is trying to force the Iraqi government to pick a side. And so, you know, I think it will be increasingly challenging for the Iraqi government to maintain any kind of balance between these two powerful neighbors.
4: Victoria Taylor directs the Iraq Initiative at the Atlantic Council. For weeks now, border guards have been on high alert in the Spanish enclave of Ceuta. That's where some 80,000 migrants illegally crossed over from Morocco on just one day this summer. The small Spanish city in the North African coast, was overwhelmed, touching off a political crisis that continues to this day. It also brought renewed attention to Spain's coastal enclaves in northern Morocco, including Ceuta and Melilla, a town about 200 miles down the coast. Morocco has never recognized Spain's control over these territories, and this summer's events have prompted some there to call for their return. The World's Jerry Haddon reports on how Spain came to acquire these enclaves to begin with.
6: On a beach just south of Ceuta, a couple of Moroccan teens, Hamza and Hussein, cannot seem to agree on a fundamental question. Ceuta is ours, says Hamza, looking north to the rocky outcropping facing the Strait of Gibraltar. Same with Melilla, he says. They are colonized cities that belong to Morocco. No, interrupts Hussein. They are Spanish as long as the Spanish flag is waving there. And anyway, he says, I don't think we'd gain anything by getting them back. If Ceuta were Moroccan, he says, those guys would never have taken such risks, throwing themselves into the unknown like that. Hussein's referencing the July 30th mass border crossing in which 83 people drowned trying to reach Europe. It was the latest chapter in a complicated and sometimes tragic history going back more than 500 years. It begins not with the Spanish, but with the Portuguese. On July 25th, 1415, before dawn, begins the narration of a Portuguese documentary called The Conquest of Ceuta. More than 200 Portuguese ships appeared like ghosts on the horizon. The Moorish city Ceuta, the proud sentinel of the Strait of Gibraltar, awoke to its worst nightmare, thousands of Christian soldiers landing on its beaches. The Portuguese wanted Ceuta on the northeastern tip of Morocco for strategic reasons. Taking it from the Muslim-led Morocco meant controlling the Strait of Gibraltar, the only way in or out of the Mediterranean Sea. The battle for Ceuta, as it's known, would last one single day. A cidade mourisca, orgulhosa sentinela do Estreito de Gibraltar. What would seem like a suicidal folly, the narration continues, the small, poor Kingdom of Portugal attacking one of the most heavily fortified cities in the Islamic world would lead to the birth of an empire that would dominate the seas for centuries. It was the start of Europe's colonial era, but Ceuta didn't stay under Portugal's control throughout, because Portugal was, for a long time, under Spanish control. It won its independence in 1640 and lost Ceuta as part of the treaty. Ceuta, the Portuguese concession, has been Spanish since. As for Melilla, to the east, Spain took that city by force in 1495. As to why Spanish fighters crossed the Strait of Gibraltar to capture Melilla, some say it was greed or bloodlust, or as an additional bulwark to keep out Muslim invaders. For centuries after, both enclaves would come under siege by Moroccan forces bent on driving the Spanish out. Each attempt failed, but things changed in 1921.
7: No! No tiréis al aire! No! Escuchad! Portaos como hombres!
6: In this reenactment from a Spanish podcast called Anual 1921, a Spanish commander shouts at his men to aim for the enemy. The lives of everyone here depend on you, he screams. At the Battle of Anual, a Spanish outpost outside Melilla, a Berber warrior named Abdelkrim scored a decisive victory against the occupiers. His men killed nearly 10,000 Spanish soldiers. They did not take Melilla itself, but it spelled the beginning of the end of both the Spanish and French protectorates in Morocco. This is a recording of Abdelkrim years later. It's dated 1952. He says it's only natural that once Moroccans achieve their independence, a life of harmony will take its natural course with all Europeans, even with those who were once colonizers. In 1954, Morocco gained that independence, except, of course, for the two tiny Spanish enclaves. The idealized harmony Abdelkrim spoke of between colonizer and colonized has yet to fully materialize. This chanting is from a Moroccan soccer match just this week in Casablanca. Tens of thousands of local fans shout, Ceuta and Melilla are Moroccan. A huge banner reads, Morocco will never surrender. A few high-ranking members of Morocco's government have said essentially the same thing in the wake of this summer's migrant crisis. As for Spain and its allies in the European Union, they say the borders are not going to change. Call it colonial inertia. Ceuta and Melilla are Spanish cities, they say, and Spanish they will stay, even if that means managing centuries-old tensions with their North African neighbor. For The World, I'm Sherry Haddon, Barcelona.

Up ahead, a huge but very slow wave is heading for the California coast. We explain the science of Kelvin waves. 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

0: This is The World. I'm Carolyn Beeler. A massive wave is headed for California. Not the kind you think of, like a tidal wave crashing onto shore, but a long-lasting swell that will push sea levels up by as much as a foot for months, threatening worse flooding during storms. It is called a Kelvin wave. To explain, I spoke with Dylan Amaya, an oceanographer at North Carolina State University. He started by describing it in scientific terms.
1: A Kelvin wave, at its most basic level, is a propagating disturbance of elevated sea levels. It kind of looks like a really big pancake. It's about 600 feet deep and about 200 miles wide, extending off the coastline and slowly making its way up the coast.
0: And so if you were to look at it and be able to discern such a thing, you would see this as just like a higher sea level for this space. Is that right?
1: Yeah, you would just see sort of a bulge in the nearest sort of 20 miles of the coastline. It's not the kind of wave that you're going to surf. It's not the kind of wave that you see from your boat. It's more of this propagating bulge of elevated sea states.
0: So it is very counterintuitive to me that water is not just flat everywhere, like it would be in a glass of water. Where is this wave coming from? What is causing it?
1: This wave came from very, very far away in the far western equatorial Pacific, over kind of by Indonesia, in response to a weakening of the winds in that part of the world. And once those winds weakened, it allowed some of the really warm, elevated waters that are built up in that part of the world to essentially slosh back across the equatorial Pacific. And that's the signal that we're tracking up the coastline at this point.
0: So tell me more about these winds. So I understand that they usually blow basically east to west. That would keep this warm water off to the west. But because those winds have died down or stopped, that force is not pushing that water. And so it is allowed to go east, kind of?
1: Yeah, you've got it. Yeah, you're describing the trade winds. So the trade winds are the prevailing winds in the global tropics. They typically blow from the east to the west. And in the equatorial Pacific, those winds are blowing on the ocean. They hold up quite a bit of water in the western equatorial Pacific. And overall, sea levels are about 3 feet higher in the western equatorial Pacific than they are in the eastern equatorial Pacific.
0: And wow.
1: So when those winds die down, there's no force holding those waters elevated. So they're allowed to slosh back.
0: Huh. And so is this related to El Nino?
1: Absolutely. Yeah. These Kelvin waves are a symptom of El Nino. They're actually a driving force of El Nino events. When we get these weakening of the trade winds, what are called westerly wind bursts, this water is able to propagate back towards South America along the equatorial strip, and that weakens upwelling, which is that cold water that typically comes up from down deep up to the surface of the ocean around kind of the Galapagos Islands. And when you weaken upwelling, you warm the upper ocean, and that warming is what we call El Nino.
0: This wave is moving now toward California. As we've said, it makes the sea level about a foot higher, which doesn't sound like a whole ton if you think about what ocean waves usually look like. Why is this such a big deal? Why is there this concern about flooding during storms, et cetera?
1: Well, the general rule of thumb here is that every 2 to 4 inches of background sea level rise that we experience essentially doubles our flooding risk in low-lying areas in places like California. So even though, you know, anywhere from 6 inches to a foot doesn't sound like a lot, that can lead to substantial increases in flooding risk when you combine it with things like storms or astronomically high tides like what we expect this winter.
0: And by astronomically high, you mean because of the tide charts, not extremely, extremely high.
1: Correct. Yeah. Celestially high.
0: Got it. And I know that this is supposed to be the biggest El Nino we have seen in many, many years. So is this Kelvin wave also going to be bigger than usual?
1: Well, not just many years, all the years. I mean, this is in many ways already the strongest El Nino we've ever recorded. And as a result, these coastally trapped waves are also pretty substantial. It's hard for me to say definitively that this is going to be the biggest Kelvin wave we've ever seen. But it's certainly going to be up there.
0: I understand that authorities in California are already preparing for it. Is this the kind of thing that you can protect communities against?
1: Absolutely. The important thing to realize is that we've lived through these things before. Coastally trapped waves are a fact of life when it comes to El Nino. We've seen them before for past El Nino events, and we've seen the flooding impacts associated with El Nino in the past. And we can use those past experiences to help us prepare for what's to come.
0: You call this a coastally trapped wave. Can you explain that?
1: Yeah, sorry, I'm sort of bouncing back and forth between the two names here. But a coastally trapped wave is another name for this coastal Kelvin wave. There are other kinds of coastal trapped waves that are not, strictly speaking, Kelvin waves from a physics perspective. And sort of a coastal trapped wave is sort of the catch-all term for all the kinds of waves that propagate up and down a coastline.
0: And how long is this wave going to stick around off the coast of California?
1: Well, once it passes, the effects of that elevated sea level rise will be felt for a lot longer than it's passing. So it'll take about a day or two to pass any given point along California's coastline. But afterwards, sea levels should remain elevated for, I would say, about 3 to 6 months. It takes a long time for the ocean to sort of relax back to its preferred state.
0: So it takes a while for that water to slosh back westward.
1: Well, it takes time, yeah, for that bulge to sort of subside. When you are elevating that much volume of water, right? We're talking about 600 feet deep and 200 miles wide. When you're elevating that massive volume of water by about a foot, it takes a lot of time for that to sort of relax back down.
0: We also hear a lot about sea level rise with climate change, of course, because warmer water expands and we're seeing ice melting into that water. How should we think about the overlaying both climate change and this Kelvin wave that comes with El Niños?
1: Well, they're definitely compounding factors. I mean, the global climate change signal that we've seen in sea level is about a foot. So places like San Diego have already experienced 20 to 30 centimeters, so almost a foot of sea level rise since pre-industrial times. And this Kelvin wave will produce almost exactly that signal, about 20 to 30 centimeters, so almost about a foot. So it's like getting the entire climate change signal in one go.
0: Dylan Amaya is an oceanographer at North Carolina State University. A 12-foot shark has become quite the celebrity in the South Korean city of Busan. It was first spotted almost 2 weeks ago in a narrow city canal after apparently taking a wrong turn. The consensus is that it is a copper shark, which are found in brackish water. Local residents just call it awesome. The shark happened to pick a canal next to a large waterfront park, and some 600,000 visitors have stopped by to see it. The shark's been given a nickname, Bukgangi, after the name of Busan's north port. A woman described it as an amazing sight to the Yonhap news agency. She said she's seen sharks in aquariums, but she's never spotted one in the wild until now. The shark likely ended up in the canal while looking for a bite to eat. That's what a fisheries expert told South Korea's Arirang News.
2: It appears to have entered the inner bay of the waterfront park by following fish that flowed into the brackish water zone and is looking for its way out.
0: To help with that, the South Korean Coast Guard has been trying to drive the shark back into the harbor, first by chasing it with a boat, then spraying it with jets of water. That method is said to have worked in 2004 with a shark trapped in a Massachusetts salt marsh. Experts worry that staying in the canal will limit the shark's ability to feed, which will leave it weakened and unable to then leave on its own. The shark is not considered dangerous, but I am guessing they would rather it leave on its own accord without having to get in the water to help it. As Taiwan feels increasing pressure from China, some see a message from Beijing in a wildly popular TV spy thriller. That and more stories from around the globe are still coming your way. 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

0: This is The World. I'm Carolyn Beeler. In China, a spy thriller is dominating the TV charts. Zhao Feng, or The Long Watch, depicts the past few decades of espionage between China and Taiwan, with twists and turns worthy of a John le Carré or Tom Clancy novel. The series was co-produced by China's Ministry of State Security and supposedly draws from real spy case files. In Taiwan, the response has been muted, with some calling the series a nuanced work of propaganda. Ashish Valentine reports from Taipei.
1: The show starts in the mid-1990s in Hong Kong. There, a woman named Jiang Zaizhen poses as a travel agent while spying for Taiwan, but she's actually an informant for China. She finds a hidden mic in her office. Taipei is onto her. She goes on the run. As agents chase her across Asia, her Chinese colleague worries for her life.
2: Ladies and gentlemen, we have reached cruising altitude.
3: Here's the water. Please enjoy.
4: Thank you.
1: And then, on a flight to Macau, just when she feels safe, she takes a sip of water and drops the glass. Jiang's been poisoned by a Taiwanese spy posing as a flight attendant. This scene from The Long Watch embodies the twists and turns of the game of spycraft, in which one wrong move could cost you your life. Xiaoyu Yan, a visiting assistant professor at NYU's Center for Global Affairs, says the show reinforces Chinese national pride without an overtly violent plot.
5: It talks about conflict, but it is more about espionage than a straight-up invasion. It is also about defending the country from infiltration, which is in a very defensive framing. And I think that's the register Beijing wants to circulate during this period of high-level engagement between the U.S. and China.
1: Also unique about the show, a surprisingly complex Chinese portrayal of Taiwanese spies.
5: I think the show isn't treating them as enemies in a traditional or simple sense. It's treating them as people who got put off course, which is a very specific narrative choice, and it lines up very well with how Beijing talks about Taiwan in general, right? That the people are family, the leadership led them away.
1: It's a less violent alternative to Battle of Penghu, a historical epic film produced with Chinese state support about the 1683 naval battle between China's Qing dynasty and a rival kingdom that led to the Chinese dynasty taking control of Taiwan. The film was set for a coveted Lunar New Year release, but rescheduled multiple times. Now it's in limbo.
5: So two withdrawals in 1 year for a film like that is going to cost hundreds of millions of Chinese yuan. So maybe a blockbuster about China sitting in Taiwan could be a little wrong message, because the Chinese government does care about the messages sent through the big screens, especially during an active U.S.-China diplomacy like this.
1: This comes as China's increased the pace and scale of military exercises around Taiwan in recent years. At the end of last year, China sent hundreds of aircraft and dozens of naval vessels around Taiwan in an exercise called Justice Mission 2025. But Li Fuzhong, a professor specializing in film history at National Zhengzhi University in Taipei, says China's messaging shows its preference for peaceful unification with Taiwan. Lee says Xi Jinping prefers to take Taiwan through encouraging the island to elect a more pro-China government rather than launching a costly attack, and the show embodies that approach. In Taiwan itself, he says, the show hasn't made much of an impact, even though it's available on streaming platforms like YouTube. At a press conference earlier this month, Liang Wenjie, an official with Taiwan's Council Handling Relations with China, says he hadn't seen the show himself, but felt it demonstrated Chinese insecurities about domestic stability. While they may appear confident on the outside, he says, it's clear the Chinese Communist Party is extremely anxious about political stability, hence the need to produce this drama. He also compared the show with one produced with help from the Taiwanese government called Zero Day Attack, a drama that imagines a near future Chinese attack on Taiwan. As tensions rise, the battle over narratives is heating up on both sides of the Taiwan Strait. For The World, I'm Ashish Valentine, Taipei.
0: For composer and musician Jin-hee Kim, the silence between the notes is just as important as the notes themselves. Here she is with the Kronos Quartet in 1986, playing her composition, Linking.

0: In addition to finding links around notes, Jin-hee Kim finds links between traditional music from South Korea and European classical music. Kim was born in South Korea and moved to the U.S. in 1980. For the past 40-plus years, she's been composing and playing the komungo, a traditional Korean stringed instrument, to audiences around the globe. Now the expansive Jin-hee Kim collection is out, 52 tracks recorded over the course of her career. Jin-hee Kim came to the studio to talk about it. Hello, welcome. Thank you for coming in.
1: Oh, thank you so much for having me here.
0: So this is 52 tracks, 9 CDs. That is a huge amount of music.
1: Right.
0: I'm curious, as you were putting this collection together, was it emotional at all? Was it at all like looking through a bunch of old photo albums?
1: Yeah, it's like looking at my legacy, but also it reflects my kind of a continuous evolution as an artist rather than one specific musical style.
0: Mm, which we will talk about in just a moment. But I am curious, did you cringe at all listening to any old music? I'm thinking about myself listening to old stories I've done.
1: Oh, it's very difficult, isn't it? Some reason going back to your own music, it's so difficult. But what I found was something satisfying because I had the passion how to put this music together and basically reflecting my duality between ancient Korean roots and the contemporary American society. And I think each piece has that goal. And so it sort of satisfied my mission.
0: Mm. And all your work going back the past 40 plus years, you're saying, has that duality.
1: I have duality. I mean, the reason I came to America is that because when I was studying in Korea, traditional music, people in Korea neglected their own music and respect more European classical music. Mm. So as a young person, I didn't like that at all. And I decided to leave Korea and come to West, and it happened to be in the United States, and to find out what is really Western music about.
0: But before you left Seoul, you did get an education in Korean traditional music. Is that right?
1: Yes.
0: Yeah. And so you brought that, and then did you continue studying Korean traditional music as well as Western music?
1: I studied with the nation's best teacher at the best institutions. But I'm living in America, and there are no Korean musician that I couldn't collaborate with.
0: Okay.
1: And I was alone. So then all my compositional work is how to put this different mindset in music making between Korea and America, and how to put this together with equal respect.
0: So let's listen to some of your music. I'm going to play one of your early pieces. This is Nong Rock. And as we listen, I'm going to ask you to tell us about this piece after we listen for a little bit, and then what you were trying to do here.

0: This was commissioned by Kronos Quartet, 1992. Nong rock, I was trying to juxtapose two different energies. Nong is a Buddhist kind of a calm, meditative energy. Rock is opposite, and it's more vivid and maybe vigorous. And that's because I was dealing with two different types of music in Korea. One is court music and folk music.
1: Court music and folk music?
0: Yes. So court music is based on Buddhism, but then folk music is based on shamanism. So in this piece, I juxtapose two different energies.

0: you introduced the term living tones, and that's something you work into your music. Can you tell me what that means and if we can hear that in this track?
1: Living tones means that each note has the own life, maybe own shape. So you see the bing, all those, each note has own gesture, and that's living tones. Yes, it reflects the individual soul of each musician, and we are using only five notes, but then each note has a lot of fluctuation by expression, emotional nuance, right? And so then it ends up being a very rich. The music become more bigger than just limited to five notes.
0: Very interesting. I like that idea that the soul of the musician can come out through these notes.
1: Yes.
0: So you compose, as we've just heard, and you play the komungo. Can you tell us about that instrument?
1: The komungo is the 4th century Korean board guitar. It has 16 frets and 6 silk strings, and then I play with the bamboo stick.
0: And I understand you created an electric komungo?
1: Right. So I made the world's only electric komungo.
0: The world's only?
1: Yes. And with my electric komungo, through computer programming, I can actually interact in real time with the sensors and digital images and any other multimedia. So it's, in a way, I expanded expressive possibility while remaining the spiritual essence of the instrument.
0: More linking,
1: exactly.
0: Yeah. Let's hear you playing that electric komungo now. This is a solo piece of yours called Saturn's Rings. Mm-hmm.

0: So you've just gathered together work from many decades.
1: Next, you know, I've been very lucky to work with so many great improvisers and contemporary musicians and composers. And now I see the America, or maybe other world too. It's very difficult society. It's very challenging time for me. And so my focus is on how to deal with community pain.
0: Mm.
1: In Korea, the shaman, it's a female, usually female, always took care of community pain when that, some sickness or maybe drought and some disaster. And she have ritual, and she did this ritual with the music. Musical power healed and people's problem. So that's what I'm interested in right now. So I created Ritual for Earth 2023 and 2024, and new one is coming, probably now 2026 or 2027. And that is my passion right now.

0: composer and musician Jin-hee Kim. It has been a pleasure speaking with you. Thank you so much.
1: Oh, thank you so much for having me.
0: Nine CDs, the Jin-hee Kim collection is out now. Trees turning bright with color means fall is here. Bear tracks in the dirt mean you're in their habitat, better take a different path. But how the environment sounds can provide just as much information, sometimes in places where we simply expect silence. We're diving into our vault to bring you this story from reporter Bianca Hillier.
2: Standing out in my garden, I can hear a lot of things going on. Birds are chirping, bees are buzzing. What I can't hear with my naked ear, though, is the sound of the soil. But if I stuck my microphone into the dirt, it might sound something like this.
3: We're calling them cracks and pops and stuff, and it's pretty alien sounding.
4: Alex Taylor studies ecology at Flinders University in Adelaide, Australia. His team recently published new research that uses super-sensitive microphones to listen to and analyze different kinds of soil. When they listened to healthy and biodiverse soil,
3: you see this rise in diversity of sound, the complexity of sound. You can imagine a worm wriggling its way through soil. Water is moving through it and air is moving through it. The millipedes and the ants, every time their legs sort of tap and tap and tap, they're moving soil around and it's all creating vibrations and sound.
4: Taylor's team also listened to unhealthy soil, which can be a result of deforestation, mass urbanization, overgrazing, and other destructive practices. That soil sounded very different. Unhealthy soil is nearly silent because there aren't as many critters in there moving around.
3: Silence in a soil soundscape would be pretty sad.
4: And yet, that's what the majority of soil could sound like. A recent UN report says 75% of the Earth's soils are degraded. That number is expected to rise to 90% by 2050 if current trends continue. Taylor says being able to determine soil's health by listening to it replaces traditional methods, which are expensive, disruptive, and laborious, requiring scientists to manually sift through the soil.
3: Results strongly support, for sure, that it's just as effective as the traditional methods.
4: The new findings add to a field of research called ecoacoustics, which is the study of sounds produced by animals, plants, and their environment. Ecoacoustics has been used to study animals like bats, birds, and frogs, but using it to determine the health of soil is new. Taylor says the findings could help inform policy on environmental management.
3: As a hypothetical, you've got a local council that is wondering where they need to put their efforts, and a park ranger can go out and use ecoacoustics and say, hey, look, this super critical riverbank has super unhealthy soils. We're going to need some funding. That's kind of the end goal.
4: Taylor and his team conducted their ecoacoustics research in Australia's grassy woodlands and the UK's temperate forests. More research will need to be done to see how the technique would work in other ecosystems and whether it would be as effective. For The World, I'm Bianca Hillier.
0: Still to come, Russia has criminalized independent news reporting. That isn't stopping Russian journalists in exile. 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

0: First parliamentary elections since its full-scale invasion of Ukraine. President Vladimir Putin's United Russia Party got a winning majority. Competition was not fierce. The country's only registered anti-war party was barred from the national ballot. And political parties are not the only ones missing. More than 1,500 Russian journalists have fled abroad since the invasion, according to Reporters Without Borders. The World's Joshua Koh visited some who continue reporting from exile.
1: I'm in the control room of TV Rain, an independent Russian news channel broadcasting from Amsterdam. On air is its editor-in-chief, Tikhon Ziadko. Ziadko was covering Ukrainian drone strikes deep inside of Russia on warehouses belonging to Wildberries. Think of it as Russia's Amazon. Ukraine says that some of Wildberries' logistics hubs supply Russia's military. These attacks have knocked out more than a fifth of its warehouse capacity. Inside Russia, the TV coverage that same afternoon was oddly similar and yet oh so different. Russian state-controlled Channel 1 was also reporting on burning warehouses. But these warehouses were in Ukraine and struck by Russian weapons. The broadcaster described them as military targets. But that barrage on Kyiv and the surrounding region also hit civilian retailers and killed at least 17 people. Russian authorities have designated TV Rain a, quote, undesirable organization, after accusing the news outlet of spreading false information about the country's full-scale invasion of Ukraine. That effectively bans its activities in Russia, and those who work with it inside the country could face prosecution, including would-be donors and people they interview. Ziadko himself was sentenced to 8 years of jail time in absentia this May.
2: Of course, since the full-scale invasion, nothing has changed. But at the same time, everything has changed because the normal journalism in Russia has been criminalized by the Russian government after the beginning of the invasion and after they adopted laws, repressive laws on freedom of speech.
1: Exile presents a catch-22 for journalists like Ziadko. They can report freely from abroad, but getting information out of Russia and getting their reporting back in is harder. Samantha Burkhead is editor-in-chief of the Moscow Times, an independent Russian news outlet also forced to relocate to the Netherlands and also designated an undesirable organization by the Kremlin.
3: We can't just walk outside and get a sense for what the public mood is, so you constantly have to work extra hard to reach out to people still inside the country while keeping them safe from any potential repercussions, because it's a crime to even speak to us now.
1: While some foreign outlets like the BBC still have correspondents in Russia's capital, Burkhead says her newsroom is able to cover issues inside Russia that are often overlooked by those other outlets. Case in point, they're reporting on ethnic minorities in the country. Moscow Times coverage has highlighted how non-Slavic ethnic groups have seen disproportionately high casualty rates in Russia's war.
3: We try to get at least three human sources. Also OSINT, we've become OSINT warriors in terms of verifying footage.
1: The Kremlin has blocked or restricted many of the platforms Russians use for news, including YouTube, WhatsApp, and increasingly Telegram. TV Rain's Mikhail Fishman hosts live shows on YouTube and says many have found ways around censors, namely using VPNs to disguise their computer's location.
4: The use of VPNs has expanded so dramatically, and that's why we're still accessible throughout Russia and we still have our audience there.
1: Fishman says it's hard to know how much of TV Rain's viewers on YouTube are still inside Russia, but a recent study from the Center for European Policy Analysis found that independent Russian media can collectively reach up to about 8 million regular users inside the country every month.
5: And the impact goes beyond that because it then filters out into other spaces. It filters out into Telegram in particular, into the things that people share.
1: Sam Green is a professor of Russian politics at King's College London. He says that while the direct reach of Russia's exiled media is relatively small among Russia's citizens, the Kremlin and government-funded media are watching, and that gives exiled journalists influence on the conversation inside the country, albeit indirect.
5: It becomes difficult for them to ignore, for example, if the independent press are going to report on casualties.

0: It's then sort of difficult for the government and government-friendly media to pretend that those casualties aren't happening. They can spin it, they can quibble about the exact numbers, right? But it does affect the discourse.
1: Last week, following election results that independent analysts have called into question, Russia's state media was quick to point out that Putin's United Russia Party won 58% of the vote. TV Rain's reporting has had a more skeptical tone. Anchor Tikhon Siadko called the election results falsified. He cited an independent analysis that found Putin's party received just a third of the vote. That same broadcast also covered another Ukrainian strike on a Russian refinery and a press freedom story from the United States. Donald Trump's ban on three U.S. news outlets, CNN, Politico, and MS Now.
2: Американские телеканалы поддержали своих коллег из CNN, MS Now и Politico, которым Дональд Трамп закрыл доступ.
1: Дядко, a journalist whose government has banned his news organization, read from a joint statement by American news outlets that said, quote, "No administration should restrict a news organization because it objects to its reporting."
3: I think it's very important not to think that it is something small. It is a very big and bad sign for the U.S. society.
1: I followed up with Siadko late last week. He told me that the situation echoed the early days of Vladimir Putin's presidency.
3: One of his first steps was his campaign against free press in Russia, because he perfectly understands that a person who controls the information gets the power in his hands. And since Donald Trump wants to act like Vladimir Putin, he tries to do the same.
1: The good news for U.S. democracy, Tsiako said, is that there's still independent courts in the U.S. to protect press freedom. Indeed, a federal judge temporarily blocked the White House ban. And crucially, Tsiako said, there's plenty of independent newsrooms still inside the country. For the world, I'm Joshua Koh.

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I'm Carolyn Beeler. 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
3: I'll just log on. It took me ages to log on the other day here for some reason. Maybe it's fine now because I did the one login.

0: to the newsroom with me, Charlotte Gallagher. Coming up in today's programme, we're going to be hearing more about this new AI moral binding accord that's been signed by President Trump and people within the tech industry. Also, a man who's been on death row for decades is released from a US jail. We hear from his lawyer and also his son. We also hear a special report about Gaza, and we celebrate 50 years of a classic Stevie Wonder album. That's all to come.
1: BBC News with Roisin Hasty. President Trump has said that artificial intelligence firms could regulate themselves following talks with tech bosses at the White House. Despite a series of warnings in recent weeks about the risks AI poses to humanity, Mr. Trump again dismissed calls for guardrails. Here's our North America technology correspondent, Lily Jamali.
2: President Trump has shown little appetite for slowing the development of AI, or as he insists people call it, SI, superintelligence. He reiterated that opinion, brushing off concerns about its potential to harm people, despite recent warnings by some senior figures in the sector that it could destroy humanity. But speaking after holding talks with tech bosses, he said they had discussed creating a group to oversee the sector. As the industry faces calls for stricter regulation, the OpenAI boss Sam Altman told the BBC that it needed to find a path between doomerism and a fully hands-off approach. He said he didn't think the purpose of this technology was to just turn the economic crank faster and faster.
1: The Israeli Prime Minister Benjamin Netanyahu has said he's filed libel lawsuits against a number of Israeli media outlets and journalists. He's bringing the cases over reports that he received warnings from the UAE and Egypt ahead of the Hamas-led October the 7th attack on Israel. Mr. Netanyahu said the reports were an outright lie. South Africa's President Cyril Ramaphosa has said his government is urgently working on measures to combat gender-based violence and femicide. There's been outrage, especially in Johannesburg, following the discovery between July and September of at least 11 bodies of murdered women. Mr. Ramaphosa said women should not have to reorganise their lives around the threat of male violence. Dr. Tegan Sneyman is from Amnesty International South Africa.
3: So I think the first thing has to come to the South African Police Service. I think that there needs to be an allocated budget to their training and to giving them the resources to deal with this crisis. That there is the amount of police that need to be on the ground until the situation is resolved, that people can feel safer in their areas, in their communities.
1: The U.S. Embassy in Costa Rica says that 45 tons of illegal drugs have been removed from the country in a U.S. military aircraft. Orlando Teal reports.
4: In a statement, Washington's embassy in Costa Rica said cocaine had been seized in a number of raids, supported by the United States and other members of the Shield of the Americas, a coalition aimed at combating drug cartels. It said the drugs would be destroyed. Photos accompanying the statement show cardboard boxes piled high inside a transport plane. Costa Rica has traditionally been seen as a safe country in Central America, but recent years have seen a surge in drug trafficking as it has become a key hub for international cartels. Violent crime has risen, while the homicide rate has doubled in a decade.
1: BBC News. Democratic senators in the United States have accused the Department of Homeland Security of spending $20 million of public money on campaign-style adverts featuring President Trump ahead of November's midterm elections. The partisan ads, which critics say are illegal under an anti-propaganda law, have been funded from money allocated for U.S. Customs and Border Protection. The White House insists they're not campaign ads, calling them instead public service announcements. North Korea has angrily rejected accusations by South Korea that it was responsible for a landmine blast last week and the demilitarized border zone that wounded three South Korean soldiers. The sister of North Korea's leader, Kim Yo-jong, called the explosion a blatant staged act by the South Korean military. Researchers in the UK are creating a vast digital museum of natural history specimens, which will allow people to see around 70 million ancient animals, plant fossils and rocks from their phones and computers. The online museum will enable researchers to access collections from more than 100 institutions nationwide. Sarah Adezio, who's leading the project, says it will open up new insights for scientists.
5: What we're able to do now is to be able to connect and analyse that information at a scale that's been unprecedented, which will really accelerate research into some of the most critical and urgent questions that we're facing for the planet, things like infectious disease, biodiversity loss, and climate change.
1: And a renowned painting of Rome by the British Romantic artist J.M.W. Turner is going on display in the city that inspired it for the first time. The nearly 200 years old painting was unveiled on Tuesday in Rome, where it will stay for 3 days ahead of being auctioned in London in December. The painting is expected to fetch about $65 million. BBC News.
0: Hello, you're listening to The Newsroom with me, Charlotte Gallagher. Over the past few weeks, we've heard more warnings about the risk posed by the rapid development of artificial intelligence and calls for greater safeguards. Rogue AI agents have even hacked into websites without being asked to by their human engineers. And senior figures within the industry itself have been among those expressing concerns. A few hours ago, the industry's top bosses in the US came together at the White House to discuss the issue with Donald Trump. After their meeting, Mr. Trump said the tech leaders had signed what he called a morally binding accord on AI regulation.
6: Well, I think I'm seeing tremendous self-policing. These models are very complex. And again, I believe they're going to be used for the good. And when they're not, we're going to be able to nab them. We're also thinking about forming a committee of sorts where we put maybe 10 people on that committee. It could be from that group. So the committee can watch over the whole enterprise. We're looking at this for good. It's also maybe the biggest industry. They say bigger than the Industrial Revolution.
0: The president spoke to the reporters in the grounds outside the White House, while around him stood a who's who of the AI tech world. Among them, Anthropic boss Dario Amodei, OpenAI's Greg Brockman, and NVIDIA's Jensen Huang. Even Elon Musk, apparently back on good terms with Donald Trump after their very public fallout. Many took the opportunity when asked to share their thoughts on how the day went. Here's the Meta founder, Mark Zuckerberg.
7: I think what we can all agree on is that the American public and our customers want to know that what we're building is working in the way that we all intend. So we drafted a set of principles and commitments around building robust internal controls and detecting if there are any issues with the technology, coupled with multiple layers of auditing and controls, and agreeing that we're going to have all of our boards of directors independently review the reports that come from the auditors. It was sort of a historic conversation. I don't think anything like this has come before, and I think this is a meaningful step forward.
0: So what's exactly in this accord? Bernd de Boosman is our White House correspondent.
8: This accord is essentially a set of responsibilities, not quite regulations, but things that the industry internally and collectively needs to address as far as some of these safety concerns that have come with AI. Now, President Trump was asked directly whether this would be in any way a legally binding agreement, and he said, no, it's a morally binding agreement. So I think to many of the people that are concerned about the future of AI and what it could mean for society, that'll raise some eyebrows, because at the end of the day, there's really nothing other than the word of these tech CEOs that were here at the White House that enforces that mechanism. It's really just a collective agreement to keep an eye on those responsibilities in the future. President Trump very much does not want any sort of top-down government regulation on artificial intelligence, because he thinks that'll put the U.S. at a disadvantage with regards to China and stifle what he thinks could be a huge engine of economic growth in the United States in the future.
0: Some people are going to be really cynical about this, given that these are business people, they want to make money, and you think of the number of court cases that are happening at the moment involving tech companies and them allegedly failing in their responsibilities.
8: And I think that's one of the reasons that President Trump and these tech leaders had this event, to show that they're all on the same page with regards to that. Now, today comes as polls show that a majority of Americans are concerned about the future of AI, and as a related issue, AI data centers that are being set up in communities across the country. And President Trump really wanted to address those concerns head on, to make the case that in the White House's view, this is something that could benefit Americans by creating jobs and high-paying jobs in the future, and also that these companies would reinvest in the communities that they're building data centers in for the AI infrastructure. And I think that's really a politically important point for President Trump to downplay the concerns about what this means for the future and try to assure Americans that these for-profit companies ultimately will do the right thing and keep these guardrails in place.
0: And it's interesting because obviously he hosted the Chinese leader Xi Jinping recently, and he has been more in favor of having guardrails than President Trump, hasn't he?
8: And President Trump was asked about this as well. In his view, the only country that would benefit from guardrails is China, because according to President Trump's assessment, the U.S. is ahead of China already in AI, and any sort of guardrails would allow them to catch up and challenge what he sees as American dominance in the technologies, while he thinks there should be deconfliction to prevent misunderstandings with China with regards to security issues and AI. He made very clear today he in no way wants a joint venture with them in any kind that would allow them to gain an understanding of American AI technology, in his words, the secrets that the U.S. has with regards to that technology.
0: And today as well, there was also the launch of America.gov, this new website that is going to be AI powered.
8: It is essentially what America.gov is an AI powered chatbot of sorts that helps Americans find different government services that would have otherwise been spread out across a huge number of websites. Now, President Trump and other officials earlier pointed to that as an example of the benefits that AI could have for Americans, just making their life simpler by having them avoid go to various different government websites and painstakingly find forms, for example, for passports or for other documentation name changes, for example, that the AI would point them in the right direction. And this is all part of that same message that President Trump really wants to get to Americans, is that in his view, this is something that benefits all Americans, not necessarily just those who are involved directly in the technology. He sees this as a growth engine for all Americans, full stop.
0: Bernd de Boosman in Washington. Nearly a year after a ceasefire was supposed to end the fighting in Gaza, the BBC has been finding out how children are coping. The Hamas-run Gaza Health Ministry says more than 1,400 Palestinians have been killed in Israeli attacks since last October. The Israeli military disputes this. Doctors say Israel's restrictions on vital medical supplies have placed further strain on patients. Amir Nader reports.
9: Six-year-old Rasil is getting ready for skin graft surgery. Earlier, she had seizures caused by a shrapnel fragment in her brain, which her doctors cannot remove. On July the 30th, Rasil was sleeping with her family in their tent in Al-Mawasi camp in southern Gaza, when witnesses say they were hit by an Israeli airstrike. She was injured along with her mother and brother. Her nine-year-old sister, Ratil, was killed. Rasil's father, Mahmoud, watches over her in the hospital bed, the distress palpable on both their faces.
10: I asked them, where is Ratil? Nobody answered. I asked my wife's cousins, where is Ratil? They said, in the morgue. I couldn't hold myself together. They used to play together all the time. It's only been 2 or 3 days since she started eating again. I'm afraid that if my daughter stays in Gaza, she'll die.
9: Rasil has had more than 20 operations in order to clean wounds that keep getting infected. MSF's Dr. Awani Al-Jafarawi at Nasser Hospital is looking after her.
11: Her current wounds have multi-drug-resistant bacteria, so the solution is to try and clean the wounds every day or every other day, washing them in the operation room and trying as much as possible to control the infections.
9: Dr. Al-Jafarawi explains the long-term consequences of the failure of key antibiotics he is seeing on his ward.
11: In the long run, people's immunity weakens. A patient would need to undergo surgery every day or every other day. Over the coming years, you will see the number of amputees rise daily, even if the war stops.
9: Israel says it allows medicines to enter Gaza without restriction, including antibiotics. But multiple humanitarian organizations and medical staff across Gaza have told the BBC that there are major shortages of essential drugs. Other factors that risk people's health are also at play. Rats and other pests have spread. Neighborhood volunteer Mahmoud sprays pesticides around the rubble where he lives.
12: The kids have developed severe allergies from these rodents and insects. They started bringing us diseases we had never heard of before. Honestly, we are sick of this life.
9: For children in Gaza, bombardment is an ever-present threat. On September the 1st, the Israel Defense Forces carried out a series of airstrikes during a raid near a school. At least 4 people were killed, including 2 children. The IDF says that it was part of an operation to capture the head of Hamas's internal security service. Dawat Kuddeh is a teacher at the school.
4: What war is over? There were over 200 children in my kindergarten right now. We were all evacuated from the building under bombardment.
9: September 1st was also 14-year-old Lara's birthday. She was supposed to go to school that day, but didn't, because her mother wanted to celebrate with her at home.
13: There is school tomorrow. Are you going to go?
14: No.
13: Seriously, you don't want to go?
14: No.
13: Why?
14: Just because.
9: Lara's face is tearing up. She has already lost her father, who was killed while trying to get food for the family a year ago. Her mother tries to comfort her.
13: I mean, it'll be a day or two, and after that, things calm down.
14: Yes.
13: What do you mean, yes? Why are you crying?
14: I'm fed up.
13: What are you fed up with?
14: Life.
15: Haya.
9: UNICEF says that almost every child in Gaza requires urgent mental health and psychosocial support. Back at Nasser Hospital, Rasil, while waiting for a medical evacuation, has a new doll. She's named her after her dead sister, Ratil. The IDF says that they have no record of a strike that hit her family and regrets any harm to civilians. A few days ago, Rasil's father called the BBC to say they've been given permission to leave Gaza for treatment. But for the thousands of other children who are injured and traumatized, the wait for essential medicines or even a medical evacuation continues.
0: Amir Nader, and you're listening to The Newsroom. Still to come.
16: He denies with the utmost vigour, the greatest firmness and in the most categorical manner possible, ever having made such remarks.
0: A furious response from supporters of the French far-right leader Jordan Bardella to allegations he made anti-Semitic comments. But first, a man who spent 41 years on death row in the US for murder has been released on bail after newly analysed DNA evidence didn't link him to the crime. Douglas Stewart Carter, who's now 71, was convicted for the killing of Eva Olson in Utah in 1985. He always maintained his innocence, stating his confession was coerced. His son, Tyler Angel, spoke to reporters outside the prison as he waited for his father's conditional release.
17: Hopefully he doesn't get too jittery because it's been a while. I want him to see the stars. I'd like for him to just get a life that we all get to live. None of us understand what this guy's going through and how crazy it's going to be to step out here.
0: His lawyer, Neil Hamilton, was also there, and he spoke to the BBC's Rebecca Kesby.
18: When he came out of the doors of the jail, he had the biggest smile I've ever seen on his face. It was surreal, it was wonderful, and aggravating at the same time. He went home to his family. He hasn't seen them ever. This was his first time even shaking his son's hand or giving him a hug. It's aggravating because this didn't need to be. The state of Utah stole 41 years from Doug Carter, but the theft wasn't enough. They then put him on death row. All the things we take for granted, choosing what to eat, choosing to open a door, turning your lights on, seeing the stars, breathing fresh air. This is the first time he's done that in 41 years, and it is a lot. The world he has entered into is not the world that he was taken from. He was innocent. They framed an innocent young black man.
19: Right. Well, obviously, this is a legal case, and other lawyers may disagree with your analysis of the situation. But it does seem as if he has been released because they've reanalyzed DNA evidence taken at the scene. And as far as we understand it, they cannot link Mr. Carter with that DNA. Can you explain this?
18: Love to. When Eva was murdered, the man who killed her stabbed her 10 times. He used a knife that had a low profile blade, and then the knife didn't have a good grip. There is affirmative evidence that her killer sliced his hand open. When Eva was fatally shot, the killer used a pillow to muffle the sound of the gunshot. There's blood on the handle, there's blood on the pillow, there's blood on the back door. These are all instances where we can definitively point to and say that's the killer's blood. That is what was tested, and Doug has now been affirmatively excluded.
19: So it also seems, though, that the witness testimonies that were key to the conviction are also now under review.
18: Well, that's the reason why we're here. In 2012, the Federal Public Defender of Arizona, the Capital Habeas Unit, they filed a petition in state court to overturn Doug's conviction. They learned the year previously that these key witnesses had been threatened, coerced, and bribed, and then instructed to perjure themselves. We're simply, in getting Doug released, we're standing on the backs of giants here.
19: I think there has to be a retrial now, doesn't there? And I understand that there are members of Eva Olsson's family who didn't want Doug to be released.
18: Yes, they have been very clear about that. And we have nothing but love and sympathy and grace for them. They've been lied to for 41 years. They've lost their loved one. And they've been told from people that they should be able to trust that Doug did it. And now they're facing the realization that not only might it not be Doug, but also that their loved one's murder remains unsolved.
0: Neil Hamilton speaking to Rebecca Kesby. The president of the hard-right National Rally Party in France, Jordan Bardella, has issued a furious response to allegations he made anti-Semitic comments as a young activist. The 31-year-old is tipped to be the successor to Marine Le Pen. He says the allegations are politically motivated and an attempt to damage his party ahead of elections next year. He says he plans to sue for libel. His lawyer, David Dassler d'Este, said the messages were fake.
16: He denies with the utmost vigour, the greatest firmness, and in the most categorical manner possible, ever having made such remarks. It is utterly disgraceful to attribute such publications to him. Back in 2013, he never published anything of the sort, nor did he ever say or express anything of the kind. It is quite obviously a crude forgery.
0: The accusations have been published by the website Mediapart. The chief executive of Mediapart, Corinne Fouteau, outlined the comments Mr. Bardella is alleged to have made.
15: We had these comments, all the banks are owned by Jews. He also lamented in this exchange that the Jew must dominate other people, crush them and rob them, as a Zionist is necessarily a profane Jewish. Our investigation is based on numerous private conversations and backed up with witnesses' accounts. We did our job as, you know, investigative journalists, verifying, cross-checking, documenting. So it means that we have documents, mails and messages from 2013 to 2015. He was very young coming into politics, it's true, but it's not his defense. His defense is that everything is false, which we can prove is not true. Jordan Bardella and Marine Le Pen, that's what they say, that, you know, they will put us in court. We will see. Unfortunately, we are very used of far-right threats. We condemn them, but after all, if they want to sue us under the law of free press in France, which is very old and also very protective to free press, we are very ready to go there, defending our information which are of public interest and will serve the public.
0: Corinne Fouteau. Finally, let's end this edition with a double album classic and some very good music. Because Stevie Wonder's Songs in the Key of Life, which includes Sir Duke and Isn't She Lovely, has just turned 50. And to celebrate the occasion, fans can now hear more songs from the sessions. Four previously unreleased tracks have been retrieved from the vault and released as an EP. That's big news for Stevie Wonder fans, including Zeth Lundy.

This was the culmination of a extremely unprecedented, prolific run of records that Stevie Wonder made in the mid-70s. It was like a four-year period where he knocked out five records. They were all just absolutely brilliant. And it culminated with this ginormous, you know, two-album plus an extra EP set, Songs in the Key of Life. That was, again, it was just unprecedented. You know, the record deal he got, the amount of money he got was unprecedented. The creative control he had was unprecedented. And just the output, I'm not really sure that any artists, I'm going to go on a limb here and say, I don't know that any artist in musical history before or since has done what Stevie Wonder did. And so it's just a massive, massive accomplishment. I love the songs that have like these refrains that are like mantras and they just go on and it just makes you feel like, without sounding like a complete lunatic, it has like a spiritual feel to it, right? So like songs like As or Another Star, Joy Inside My Tears, these songs where like the refrain just keeps going on and it feels like as it goes on, you're just like butting up against something like really transcendent.

away. So many artists use anniversaries as an excuse to sort of repackage, re-release their classic albums, add in outtakes or songs that we've never heard before. And it's very strange that an artist like Stevie Wonder has never done this, because we know he's very much like Prince and Bruce Springsteen, where they have these ginormous vaults where they have entire albums they've recorded that they've never released. And, you know, Bruce Springsteen has released stuff from the vault. Now that Prince has passed away, his estate has released a bunch of stuff from the vault. But Stevie, it's almost like Stevie's made us believe that the vault never existed, you know? But it did, and it's there. And this is just, I was actually taken aback when I saw that these were released yesterday. I've listened to them numerous times, and every time I have a smile beaming from ear to ear, which is the thing about Stevie Wonder. You watch Stevie Wonder play music, make music, you listen to Stevie Wonder music, and it just makes you happy, which in my book is the reason that we listen to music.

0: first one, It's Easier, just has, I mean, the sense of melody in that, and again, that mantra-esque quality I was talking about earlier is there so much. And then the last one, I'm Into Living, has these like nutty synthesizer sounds, that something we haven't even really talked about. You know, Stevie Wonder and his unprecedented career is that sort of the advances that he was a part of with like synthesizers, with like the one man band thing in the 70s. I mean, it's so cool to hear these synthesizer sounds that you've never heard on a Stevie Wonder record before. But what's just so intriguing to me about them is that they come from the same period when he was just, I mean, everything he did just sounded great. You know what I mean? Like, he was so inspired. He was recording day and night. And the fact that these have not been heard and that they've been kept away, and now that they've been released, you know, it'd be one thing to be like, oh, I can see why these hadn't been released. They're really not that great. But these tracks are great. So I don't know. It's a nice little treat for us fans 50 years later.
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0: What happens if the world goes past the critical threshold of 1.5 degrees of warming?
1: Scientists say we will destabilize the climate, possibly forever.
0: Can technology pull temperatures back down? Or are some climate impacts irreversible?
1: That's coming up on The Climate Question with me, Greer Jackson.
0: And me, Jordan Dunbar, after the BBC World Service News.
2: BBC News with Charlotte Gallagher. President Trump has said that artificial intelligence firms could regulate themselves following talks with tech bosses at the White House, despite a series of warnings in recent weeks about the risk AI could pose to humanity. Mr. Trump said there would be tremendous self-policing. The US Supreme Court has ruled the Trump administration can resume deporting migrants to countries other than their own without giving them a chance to contest their removals. A final decision on the case is yet to be made. Democratic senators in the US have accused the Department of Homeland Security of spending $20 million of public money on campaign-style adverts featuring President Trump ahead of November's midterm elections. Israel's Prime Minister Benjamin Netanyahu says he's filed libel lawsuits against a number of Israeli media outlets and journalists. He's dismissed as outright lies reports that he received warnings of an imminent attack on Israel prior to October the 7th. North Korea has angrily reacted to accusations by South Korea that it was responsible for a landmine blast last week in the demilitarized border zone. The explosion wounded three South Korean soldiers. France's interior minister says 440 people, mostly students, were arrested during protests at high schools across the country on Tuesday. The ongoing demonstrations have been triggered by concerns over class sizes, heavy workloads, and teacher shortages. The US Embassy in Costa Rica says 45 tons of illegal drugs have been removed from the country in a US military aircraft following anti-narcotics operations. The embassy said the drugs would be destroyed. And researchers in Britain are creating a vast digital museum of natural history specimens. It will allow people to see about 70 million ancient animals, plant fossils, and rocks on
1: The United Nations says that a red line is about to be crossed.
0: A critical temperature threshold that scientists say will destabilize our climate. 1.5 degrees of warming.
1: Will the damage be permanent, or can we find our way back?
0: This is The Climate Question from the BBC World Service. I'm Jordan Dunbar.
1: And I'm Greer Jackson.
0: Joining us is Professor Johan Rockström, one of the world's leading climate scientists. Hi, Johan.
3: Yes, hello there. Thanks for inviting me.
1: It's great to have you on the programme. Now, Johan, you're the director of the Potsdam Institute for Climate Impact Research in Germany, and your work has really shaped global thinking on planetary boundaries and tipping points and what a safe future looks like for us all. And so I think the first question I'd really like to talk to you about is something Jordan and I have just mentioned, is this critical threshold of 1.5 degrees Celsius. Why is it considered such an important threshold for our planet?
3: Yeah, so there are several lines of evidence that brings us to the conclusion scientifically that 1.5 degrees Celsius is indeed a limit. It's not a goal or target. We exit the last ice age and we enter this extraordinarily stable, warm interglacial epoch, which many of you who've gone to school remember is geologically defined as the Holocene. The Holocene is 14 degrees Celsius of global mean surface temperature with an extremely narrow range of natural variability. Actually, the latest science shows that we never exceeded, can you imagine, we never exceeded plus 1 degree Celsius of warming. And why is this important? Well, it's during this, what I today call the corridor of life, the 14 degrees Celsius planet with just plus minus 1 degree Celsius, that's when we transition from being a few million people living in caves, we're hunters and gatherers, and we go through the most important revolution of all innovations during human history, namely the Neolithic. We become farmers, we domesticate animals and plants, we start agriculture, and that happens essentially right at the beginning of this extraordinary stable climate system on planet Earth. And we today understand that the reason why we did this is largely thanks to the stability of the climate system. Spring, summer, autumn, winter comes back predictably year after year. Rainy seasons come and go predictably. Temperatures rise in May and decline in October on the Northern Hemisphere. This is an extremely important part of our modern civilizational journey on planet Earth. So that's kind of argument number one, that 1.5 degrees Celsius of warming is already outside of the corridor of life. It's a big number. We're already pushing the planet's climate outside of the envelope that we have been benefiting from during the entire journey of civilizational modern development on planet Earth. That's kind of scientific evidence piece number one. The second one is that we today understand that planet Earth is a self-regulating complex system with interactions and feedbacks, which means that it has tipping points. This is something that today is well established. We've mapped 16 large tipping point systems: the Greenland ice sheet, the Amazon rainforest, the Antarctic ice sheet, the Atlantic overturning of heat in the North Atlantic, and so on. We can come back to them. And the evidence now shows that if we exceed 1.5 degrees Celsius, despite the uncertainty in science, we're likely to cross thresholds that irreversibly will push these systems from stability and resilience capacity to buffer stress and thereby cool the planet, to start self-amplifying warming and become unstable and undermining life support for humans. So if you put these two pieces of science together, we show clearly that exceed 1.5 is entering high-risk domain, and that's why I call 1.5 clearly a scientifically based limit.
0: So this limit, we've talked about, you've got the corridor of life, you've got these tipping points of systems that if they go over would then collapse. That's at 1.5. Johan, right now, what are we on track for in terms of global warming by 2100?
3: Well, you know, Jordan, this is the drama. We are today, on average, we are at 1.45. But the latest evidence, and this was confirmed just a few weeks ago by the United Nations Environmental Programme Overshoot Report, that we are inevitably going to crash through the 1.5 limit within the next few years, meaning within the next 3 to 5 years. And this is therefore a really deep concern, because it means that we move into this territory where we indeed are, for one, essentially certain that extreme events will increase and suffering will therefore increase. Droughts, floods, fires, heat waves, disease patterns, everything we know that happens when you turn up the temperature on the climate system on the planet. But we also enter this risk terrain of not being able to exclude crossing tipping points. And that's why we are today trying to really warn humanity that we have to turn this around very, very rapidly.
1: What's gone wrong here? Because we talk about the clean energy transition, the decreasing prices of solar and wind, and explosions in battery technology, certainly in the last year. These are all things we need to do if we want to get our emissions down. So where have we gone wrong, given what you've just said about crashing past this 1.5 degrees Celsius threshold?
3: Well, to start with, just to acknowledge that you're absolutely right, we have some very significant progress, actually, and that's a paradox, that here we have a world that signed the Paris Agreement, the legally binding global Paris Agreement in 2015. So we have, you know, over 10 years of committed action, and we see progress. The European Union has reduced emissions by over 25%. By scaling very rapidly, actually, we have exponential rise of solar voltaics, of wind farms. We are electrifying our transport systems very fast, and we see some countries with extraordinary progress, actually. Norway, 97% of cars sold are full electric. Denmark now over 60. The UK, the Nordics, but also in countries like Germany today, we're approaching the 30% level. And if you go to Ethiopia, you go to Nepal, you have many global south countries that are also starting to recognize that dependence on oil, coal, and gas, generally delivered by undemocratic, autocratic regimes, is not a very, you know, resilient and smart pathway to a prosperous and equitable future. So indeed, there is progress. The problem is the following, that so far, the progress has essentially entirely met growing demand for energy. So we are basically leveling off the energy consumption from oil, coal, and gas, which is causing the climate crisis we're in. It is not rising as fast as before, but it's still rising with roughly 1% per year. In the past, it was rising by over 2% per year. That's progress. But the escalating demand of electricity energy in the world is met through these green, carbon-free or fossil fuel-free energy systems, but we're not getting off coal, oil, and gas fast enough. That's the dilemma. As a little reminder, we're now breaching 1.5 degrees Celsius within the next few years, but the path we're following will take us to roughly 3 degrees Celsius by the end of this century. And that is a path to disaster. There's no scientific evidence that we can, you know, take responsibility for a world population of 9, 10 billion people, which is the projections, at a temperature level that exceeds or reaches points of 3 degrees Celsius outside of the corridor of life. So that is the challenge. How do we turn this around and start not only increasing renewable energy, which we're actually quite good at expanding, but also reduce fossil fuel-based energy?
1: Thanks, Johan. A reminder that you're listening to The Climate Question from the BBC World Service. I'm Greg Jackson.
0: And I'm Jordan Dunbar. This week, we're asking, what happens if the world blows past 1.5 degrees of warming?
1: Professor Johan Rockström is with us. Johan, there's quite a lot of things going on here, isn't there? On the one hand, we've got these systems that are less able to draw down carbon dioxide, like forests and oceans. They aren't working at full capacity anymore. We've sort of stretched them to the limit. And then on the other hand, we're using more and more energy. There's more of us, but we also use more energy than before as we grow in wealth. So there's lots of different components to think about. Jordan, I think you wanted to...
0: Yeah, Johan, why is it that nature isn't able to help us with this buffer? You know, why is it that forests and the ocean and peatlands and bogs can't absorb carbon dioxide or absorb heat like they could in the past?
3: Yeah, I'll come to your really important question, Jordan, but let me just kind of put some added data on Gray's really, really fundamental issue here, because the following is generally not understood, not even among our decision makers and leaders on climate, namely that all climate science that produces through the big climate models the pathways that can take us to safety, these models, which already has incredibly ambitious pathways for phasing out coal, oil, and gas, the rates are, you know, we need to bend the curve of emissions essentially now and reduce emissions by at least 5% per year annually. And again, European Union is doing the best in the world, and we've never reached close to that number. We've been reducing emissions at best at 2% per year. But you see, the following is the key reminder. The models assume that we will be able to, one, transform the global food system, agriculture, from being a massive source of greenhouse gases today to becoming a sink of greenhouse gases. So basically transforming the way we produce food from emitting carbon and methane and nitrous oxide to sequestering these gases. That's in itself an agricultural revolution. It's supposed to happen within the next 20 years. That's assumed in the models. And it's also assuming, your point, Jordan, that intact nature on land, so essentially our big forest systems, the boreal forest, the temperate forest, and the tropical forest, will continue to suck up roughly 25% of the carbon dioxide that we emit, so staying intact, healthy nature. And we're also assuming that the ocean will continue to suck up another 25%, which it has been doing historically, and that requires a stable, very forgiving biogeophysical ocean system. And as if that was not enough, the models finally assume an enormous wedge on carbon dioxide removal technologies, so-called CDR, which is expected on the second half of this century to scale to enormous levels. I mean, in the order of 5, 6, 7, sometimes even 10 billion tons of carbon dioxide being removed per year. And remember, we emit 40 per year, so it's like 25% of global emissions to be removed. Now, all of this has to happen simultaneously. We have to act on all these fronts simultaneously. Get off fossil fuels, transform the food system, invest in nature on land, invest in the oceans, and remove carbon through technologies. That is what can enable us, once we now breach 1.5, to avoid reaching 3 and minimizing what we call overshoot and bring us back to 1.5. And we would still be peaking emissions at these best scenarios at roughly 1.7 degrees Celsius, which is already a big pain and huge suffering for millions of people in the world, and then bringing us back. And we don't even know if the tipping point systems will survive this. And we certainly know that the tropical coral reef systems will not survive, or at least large parts of them will not survive. And the mountain glaciers, for example, in Europe are very likely to not be able to survive even this best scenario. And just look at what happened in Nepal and Tibet. We have a whole lineup of glaciers in the Tibetan plateau that are losing mass at a rate that is unprecedented and are at risk of creating the kind of disasters which occur even before we even reached above 1.5. So indeed, it's a global sustainability transformation. It has to happen fast. I know this comes across as being kind of overwhelming. It is overwhelming, but let me just close by saying the following, which is why scientists like myself get doubly frustrated of our lack of action. We have the solutions. You know, that's what's so frustrating today. What I just described to you is, of course, a global transformation, but it's actually not fantasy. It's not utopia. We have the solutions to do it. We know how we can transform the global food system and feed humanity with sustainable, regenerative agricultural systems. This is possible to do. We don't have to destroy nature. We don't have to expand into the Amazon rainforest and destroy our last wetlands and peatlands and permafrost and forests. So, you know, it's a transition towards something that is doable. It's the question of scale and pace, which is the challenge.
1: Yeah, and I suppose at a time we're living through a cost of living crisis, there's lots of wars going on. And so the people in charge are, you know, inundated with various issues that they're trying to sort alongside this big global transformation that you're discussing. I'd really like to talk to you a bit more about CDR, this carbon dioxide removal, because I think a lot of people might not have heard of it. They might have heard of planting trees, but they certainly won't have heard of some of the sort of technologies that draw out this carbon dioxide from the atmosphere and store it. So can you just talk to us a little bit about what they are and how they relate to overshoot?
3: Yeah, no, sure. So CDR is short for carbon dioxide removal. And CDR comes in kind of two big categories, just as you point out. One is what you normally call conventional CDR, and that is basically investing in working with the photosynthesis. So it's working with nature, afforestation, different forms of conservation, having plantations where you can even transform above ground biomass into char and then kind of plow it back down in the soil. It's called BECCS. It's kind of biological carbon capture. So that's one category where you work with nature. That's really good, but I'll come back to why it has its limitations. But it's actually one of the, you know, the photosynthesis is like the most effective way we know to remove carbon dioxide, because photosynthesis is carbon dioxide plus water gives us sugar, which builds the basis for all life on Earth. And that is a very well adapted process. Then you have the unconventional CDR, which is, to put it simple, engineered technologies. Now, we need them, and they need to be scaled very fast. And these include several types of technologies. And the most established one is so-called CCS, carbon capture and storage. It's an old technology. It's basically in coal-fired plants or different energy utilities. When the smoke reaches the chimney, you can have technologies that filter that smoke and remove the carbon dioxide. And through quite energy-intensive processes, you can compress that carbon dioxide into liquid form and then press it back down into the geological formations where it originated from. So this is kind of what I call black-to-black carbon removal. We take up black carbon in the form of oil, coal, and gas, which are old geological deposits from 100 million years ago. We burn them, release them into the atmosphere, we release them out of the bottle, which is then causing the problems. And if we then remove them with technologies and plug them back into the planet's inner core, we permanently remove them. So these are technologies that are needed, and they actually work, and they are real removals. The problem with these systems, as you can imagine, is that they're very expensive. CCS is the most conventional one. Then you have other systems, and one system that many are hoping a lot for and investing a lot of R&D on is so-called DAC, direct air capture, which is basically massive fans that filter through. R&D on is so-called DAC, direct air capture, which is basically massive.

0: $500 per ton of carbon dioxide. Now, in the policy regime, the highest price on carbon so far is the European Union so-called emission trading scheme, the ETS, which is what we charge, we ask industries to what they have to pay for emit a ton of carbon dioxide. That cost has reached at a highest level, $100 per ton of carbon dioxide. So we're far from 500. So that is the challenge. However, it's not an unthinkable situation that we in the next, 10 years might actually have prices on carbon increasing so much that CDR technologies may actually become cost effective. And that is essentially one track of trying to get scaling of CDR.
1: One thing I was really shocked about when I read the United Nations Environmental Programme's Overshoot report was the scale at which we would need to do some of these CDR techniques. And I'm just going to quote something to you, because this, I think I ended up saying to you, Jordan, after I'd read it, I cannot believe this, that it would take 100 years of planting trees and forest management at the current state and zero residual CO2 emissions, so bringing emissions right down to CO2, to bring back warming by 0.1 degrees Celsius. And so the scale of which we need to, say, plant trees actually gives us very little bang for buck when we're talking about 2.7 or 3 degrees of warming.
0: No, that is a correct assessment. And that brings me back to the point why I'm not super enthusiastic over, let's call it the conventional CDR, meaning afforestation and kind of planting trees. And the reason for that is not that it's bad to plant trees. It's fantastic to plant trees. The problem is, as you point out, that it's doubtful that it will have such large positive results. And that is what worries me a lot.
2: Johan, we've mentioned tipping points a few times. Help us understand what those tipping points are and where the danger comes if the temperature does keep rising.
0: Yeah, so a tipping point is defined as follows. So as I mentioned earlier, we now understand that planet Earth is a self-regulating system which has interactions and feedbacks, and many of the large systems on Earth fulfill the following criteria. They have what we call multiple stable states. So here you have the Grönland ice sheet. It is 3,000 meters thick, so it's a very high altitude, and it has two feedbacks. Feedback one is anyone who's climbed up a mountain knows that higher up you go, the colder it gets. So it's a self-cooling feedback to have a white surface ice at a very high elevation. So it's a kind of a self-cooling system. But not only that, it's a white surface. And this is called albedo. It's the reflectivity of the color of the planet. And the color of the ice sheet is so white that 90% of incoming heat is reflected back to space. So the ice sheets are like planetary air conditioners. These are massive cooling bodies. And when these systems start melting, they get lower and lower and lower. So you have this altitude decline. And at a certain altitude, you come to a precise point where the system absorbs more heat than it reflects back, both because of color and because of elevation. And that's the tipping point. At that point, you cannot turn back. At that point, the system will irreversibly melt, whatever you do, because all evidence shows that it's very difficult to turn that process around. And we've mapped now the 16 large tipping point systems on planet Earth that regulate the climate system and that have these multiple stable states. And six of them are, and the uncertainty ranges are wide. That has to always be reminded. We have difficulties in getting the precision on exactly when they are at risk of tipping. But six of them are likely means a 50-50 chance of crossing their thresholds if we exceed 1.5 degrees Celsius permanently. Science has not been yet able to really investigate, can these systems survive a short overshoot? We do not know, to be honest. It enters risk. But if we permanently exceed, then the Greenland ice sheet, the West Antarctic ice sheet, these two ice sheets, just those two, are equivalent to 10 meter sea level rise. So it would not mean like a tsunami Monday morning. It may take 1,000 years for the Greenland ice sheet to permanently melt, but it would add 7 meter sea level rise. Sea level rise would accelerate, but it would be unstoppable. That's the whole issue. To put it simple, we use this science as a way of informing humanity why 1.5 degrees Celsius is a

0: limit to take seriously, and that therefore, of course, we have to stay within the carbon budget that can avoid that we exceed it.
1: Hmm. I think you made an important point there, Johan, because I think there's a danger of being fixated in the number that we might climb to, 2.7 degrees, 3 degrees, but actually it's also about the amount of time we stay above 1.5 that seems to be really significant for the tipping points. Jordan and I have one final question for you. When we were researching this program, as you said, that can be quite overwhelming, some of the things we've been talking about. And we wanted, looks like from this Zoom call that you're not living in a bunker just yet. Maybe you're digging one, I don't know. But what is it that makes you sort of so, I don't know, is hopeful the right word? Are you an optimist about all of this?
0: To begin with, I can reassure you, I have not dug a bunker.
1: There's some natural light shining here.
2: Great library.
0: I'm sitting here in my beautiful office in Potsdam at the Science Park here, the Einstein Science Park here in Potsdam. So, no, and I'm absolutely powered up to continue the fight. And the reason for this is that I am quite optimistic. I mean, to begin with, which you pointed at, Greer, earlier in our conversation, that we have so many positive signs. I would even argue that we have actually turned a corner. It's not a question if we'll be able to phase out coal, oil, and gas. We are in the beginning of the end of the fossil fuel-driven global economy. Our challenge is, will we be too late? That's our challenge. It's not a question if, it's a question, how do we do this now? And therefore, it's really worth the effort. The window is still open. It's narrow, but it's still open. We don't have evidence that we've knocked over the planet in an irreversible journey of self-warming. So it's still possible to turn this around, and we have the solutions. And we know that if we scale the solutions of healthy food, clean energy, better consumption production patterns, will give us a more prosperous and more equitable and more modern and attractive future. So we are sitting with the winning story, and it's definitely worth the effort of doing everything we can to move the dial and shift the direction.
2: Johan, thank you so much for speaking to us today.
0: Thanks for inviting me.
1: Thank you.
2: And thank you for listening. Don't forget, if you have a climate question of your own, then email theclimatequestion@bbc.com.
1: The production team were Diane Richardson, Simon Watts, Philip Bull, Melanie Stewart-Smith, and Tom Brignall. I'm Greer Jackson.
2: And I'm Jordan Dunbar. From all of us, goodbye.

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5: Coming up on the BBC World Service is Outlook with me, Tommy Dixon, and we're in Abuja, the capital of Nigeria. Aisha Yusuf is the co-founder of the Bring Back Our Girls campaign, a movement set up after more than 250 girls were kidnapped from a school in northern Nigeria.
6: It was so absurd. How is it that such a number of girls have been taken away?
5: Aisha identified with the girls, as she had a similar upbringing in poverty.
6: I would go to school without breakfast. Coming back, I wasn't expecting lunch. And there were days where I couldn't eat. And we were so poor that if I had been taken by terrorists in 1991, when I was writing that exam, my parents would never have been able to speak up. Because unfortunately in Nigeria, when you're poor, you're faceless, nameless, and voiceless. You're not seen as a human being. Even up till now, you're only seen as a thumbprint. I am the Chibok Girls. For me, it had become personal. That is who I was. That is me.
5: Aisha's story is after the news.
7: BBC News with Roisin Hasty. President Trump and leading tech bosses have signed an agreement on regulating artificial intelligence, which Mr. Trump says is morally binding. The announcement came after industry executives met at the White House. Despite increasing pressure on the administration to address the risks AI could pose to humanity, Mr. Trump said AI firms could regulate themselves. He again dismissed calls for guardrails, saying instead there would be tremendous self-policing. The world's richest man, Elon Musk, was there.
8: When you have robots and you have superintelligence, it means that everyone in the world can have better medical care than anyone here, including me. And wouldn't that be wonderful?
9: Not if they haven't got a job.
8: Well, jobs are going to change. Jobs have always changed.
7: The U.S. Supreme Court has ruled that the Trump administration can resume deporting migrants to third countries without giving them a chance to contest their removals. President Trump has implemented a series of measures aimed at deporting large numbers of migrants. From Washington, here's Tom Bateman.
10: This isn't a final ruling on third country deportations. Instead, the Supreme Court has granted the Trump administration's emergency request to carry on with the controversial practice before the justices hear arguments later this year. The decision follows a class action lawsuit by immigrants' rights groups who have tried to stop the US government sending people to third countries without notice or a chance to assert the harms they could face. A lower court judge ruled the practice breached the constitutional right to due process.
7: The Israeli Prime Minister Benjamin Netanyahu has said he's filed libel lawsuits against a number of Israeli media outlets and journalists. He's bringing the cases over reports that he received warnings from the UAE and Egypt ahead of the Hamas-led October the 7th attack on Israel. Sebastian Usher reports.
11: Once again, Benjamin Netanyahu is fighting for his political survival. And once again, the upcoming election is shaping up to be a referendum on his leadership. What was once his strongest card, his image as the hardline guarantor of Israel's security, is now potentially his weak point. The intelligence and political failures that allowed October the 7th to happen are one of the key targets of his opponents. That's why they've seized on a flood of allegations that he received warnings from high-level sources in the UAE and Egypt of the impending Hamas attack. And that's why he's hit back at them so fiercely, denouncing them as lies and now filing lawsuits against those who reported the claims. But whatever he does, the damage to his reputation has been done.
7: North Korea has angrily rejected accusations by South Korea that it was responsible for a landmine blast last week in the demilitarized border zone that wounded three South Korean soldiers. BBC News. France's interior minister says 440 people, mostly students, were arrested during nationwide protests at high schools on Tuesday. The demonstrations have been triggered by concerns over class sizes, heavy workloads and teacher shortages. The union representing high school students has called for the protests to continue on Thursday. The US Embassy in Costa Rica says that 45 tons of illegal drugs have been removed from the country in a US military aircraft following anti-narcotics operations. In a statement, the embassy said cocaine worth more than $1.25 billion had been seized in a number of raids supported by the US. Carlos Díaz-Sánchez is Costa Rica's Attorney General.
12: These drugs have been seized thanks to the work of different authorities, including the prosecutor's office and the judicial investigation department. Due to budget constraints, we could not destroy the narcotics in our country. But thanks to international cooperation, today the drugs will be destroyed and the operation will be supervised by a Costa Rican judge.
7: A renowned painting of Rome by the British Romantic artist J.M.W. Turner is going on display in the city that inspired it for the first time. The nearly 200 years old painting was unveiled in Rome on Tuesday, where it'll stay for 3 days ahead of being auctioned in London in December. The painting is expected to fetch about $65 million. And researchers in the UK are creating a vast digital museum of natural history specimens, which will allow people to see around 70 million ancient animals, plant fossils and rocks from their phones and computers. The database will be used to understand how the world has altered over the entire history of the planet and to help predict the impact of climate change and species loss. BBC News.
5: Hi. 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I'm your host, Tommy Dixon. Most of this week's programmes are coming to you from Lagos, Nigeria. But today we're in the country's capital, Abuja, to meet Aisha Yusuf. She's best known as one of the founders of the movement Bring Back Our Girls, which was set up after 276 girls were kidnapped from a school.
13: The Secretary General of the United Nations has condemned the mass abduction of girls from their school in northeastern Nigeria and has called for them to be returned safely to their families. An extremist Islamist group, Boko Haram, whose name means Western education is forbidden, is being blamed for the kidnap.
14: We're bringing you the first pictures we have from the scene of the attack, a school where the girls aged between 16 and 18 were preparing to sit their final exams. The girls were abducted from the government girls' secondary school in the town of Chibok in Borno State. That's about an hour's flight away from the capital, Abuja. It's thought they're being held by members of the Islamist group Boko Haram in the Sambisa forest.
5: Now, Aisha is a successful businesswoman, these days living a life far removed from the lives of those kidnapped girls. But she started in a place much closer to them.
15: I grew up in the ghetto in Kano. And one of the things I always say about it is that there's this invisible caste system. It's not there, but it's there. In a way that you have the rich, the have and the have nots. And it's almost like we're in a separate world. For me, I grew up very angry as a teenager. And I was so angry at the fact that we were poor. And we were seen as nameless, faceless, and voiceless. Okay. And we weren't seen as part of the society. I grew up in a place where most of the people there were hoodlums. Mm-hmm. I would say 60 to 70% were on drugs, wow. Youth, yes. It's called Konahudu. Okay. And a lot of people, like growing up, when we tell them that we're from Konahudu, they're sort of like scared.
16: There's an immediate reaction.
15: Yeah, an immediate reaction. You don't talk to us anyhow. Okay. If I tell you I'm from Konahudu, you know you got to be... You know, that kind of
16: thing.
15: Okay. So it's got a serious
16: reputation.
15: Yes. Okay. And not a good reputation. So mm-hmm. So that's the way I grew up. And you know, everything was lacking. So remember I said we were like forgotten. Mm-hmm. Nobody cared about us. And so what you had most of the time were fighting over resources. There could be a fight where a whole family is fighting another family. Wow. And you see the father fighting the father, the mother, and the kids fighting each other. And I tell people, I had to defend my siblings because I'm the first child. Mm-hmm. I have six siblings, so we're seven of us. And this is a place where fight break out instantly. So I had to be that person always defending my siblings. Mm-hmm. And The smell wasn't nice. You talked about the smell, you understand? That you see this refuse bin, you're just in it, you're just surviving. Mm. You know, when young people say adulting is hard.
16: Yes.
15: I'm like, childhood was hard. I couldn't wait to be an adult.
16: Really?
15: Yes, because adulting is the first time where you can make decisions for yourself and you're not at the mercy of people making decisions where you were helpless. Mm. And I will tell you how poor it was that as kids, we looked forward to death.
16: As kids, yeah. You looked forward to death?
15: To death. Because when someone dies, it would mean you will get a meal. So what I mean is this. When someone dies, mm. they do food. There's something they call wena or gumba. Mm-hmm. So wena is like, you know, you have a paste of corn or maize and then it's fried.
16: Yes.
15: And so that would be the food we get to eat.
16: Yeah.
15: So as children, when someone died, when they're sharing that, you knew you were going to get a meal.
16: Yeah.
15: Because there were certain days where all through the day there was nothing to eat.
16: Mm.
15: And people died. I grew up in an environment where literally it's either cholera is taking people away or it's meningitis. Meningitis, cholera, we all grew up knowing that our friends, it was normal from time to time and they died.
16: Wow.
15: Yeah.
16: So it sounds like every single day was almost like a battle.
15: Mm-hmm. It was.
16: But, you know, in childhood, you find ways to be able to cope.
15: Mm-hmm.
16: You find ways to be able to kind of escape.
15: Mm-hmm.
16: Did you find a way to be able to escape that everyday battle?
15: Yep. My books.
16: Okay.
15: My books.
16: Tell me about those books.
15: Yeah, let me tell you. So I was this difficult child that my parents didn't know what to do with me. I was very vocal.
16: Mm-hmm.
15: I was fearless. And it doesn't matter how much you beat me. I would never flinch, and I would never give you the satisfaction of you seeing me cry.
16: This is corporal punishment when you misbehaved. When
15: I misbehaved or when I spoke up.
16: Okay.
15: And then as a child, I never wanted the label a good child because I felt when you're a good child, you were sort of like in prison. They now put you in a box. You have to behave in a certain way. So I was the rebel.
16: Okay.
15: And then when they do something, I would speak, I would talk. I'm like, no, what you did is not right. And all of that. And I would get debated. And sometimes, because my parents didn't understand me, sometimes I got isolated a lot.
16: Okay.
15: I got isolated a lot where nobody was talking to me and I had to be on my own. And so I loved books. I read books. I started reading books on psychology as young as maybe 11, 12 years.
16: Okay.
15: Yes. A lot of books by the time I was 9, 10. So I was consuming. So it didn't matter whether you isolated me. It didn't matter whether you weren't talking to me. I was in a world of my own. I was reading those books and I wanted to escape from the ghetto.
16: Mm-hmm.
15: And I know I was talk about it to my parents and talk about the father. I wanted to travel to all the countries in the world. There were so many things that I wanted to do. And my parents look at me, you this crazy child. We're battling here. Some days we couldn't eat food. And you're talking about traveling, you know, around the world, backpacking around Europe.
16: Mm-hmm.
15: And, you know, it was always like, who is going to marry you? You know, the standard was that you grow up, you get married, and that's it. You
16: okay,
15: do this.
16: So conventional.
15: Yes. Who is going to marry you? You're not doing that. So all of those, you know, you're always like, oh, you're not doing the right thing. And I'm like, don't worry. I will get a dishwasher. I will get this. I will get that. But I will tell you that in 2014,
16: mm-hmm.
15: my mom called me and she said, thank you for dreaming for the whole family. Because I dreamt for the whole family.
16: Mm.
15: They couldn't see it. And sometimes I tell children, when I meet young adults, either teenagers, I always say to them, sometimes your dreams can be bigger than that of your parents. Mm. It doesn't mean that your dream is not valid. My dreams were bigger than them. They couldn't see because they were limited with trying to get the next meal for their children. And that's why till today I always tell people, there are certain people who for them, they don't care about rights.
16: Mm-hmm.
15: They're not thinking about their fundamental human rights. All they want is to survive. For them, it doesn't matter whether you're taking away their voices or whatever. What for them, everyday advocacy is for them being able to go out and then come back home and be able to provide for their families. It then becomes beholden on us to be their voices. Mm-hmm. Where they're busy surviving, we also are speaking up for them.
16: What was expected for you as a young lady, as a young woman?
15: Get married, have children, be in my husband's house, and that's it. And get married
16: and
15: early. Yeah, that's it. My dad didn't believe that a girl was supposed to go beyond secondary school. He did change his mind, mm-hmm. you know, along the way. In that same corner that I grew up, most of my friends were married off by the age of 12. By the time I was 12,
16: married
15: I didn't have... Yeah, some of them married as young as 9. Now it's horrible to me. Then it was normal. As a teenager, escorting this girl, she was around 9, to her husband's side, and she was bawling. Mm. And everybody felt, oh, that's normal, because people actually cry when they're going to their husband. I think maybe then I was like maybe 12, 13. And all my friends by the age of 12 were all married off. So I got married at the age of 24, and that was seen as I was an old maid. Mm-hmm. By the time I got married, my friends were already grandmothers.
16: So at 24?
15: They were grandmothers.
16: Women, friends
15: that I grew up with.
16: Were already grandmothers.
15: They were already grandmothers. I remember there was a suitor that I had when I was in GS3. I think that I would have been like 14, 15. Okay. One of my uncles had brought him in, and I was like, no, I wanted to be educated. And for me, part of the dream was that I wanted to ride a car. Okay. And most of the ladies that rode cars were educated. I had so much dream. I wanted to win the Nobel Prize. I wanted to find cure for AIDS.
16: I can see it on your face. Yes. Like, even still now, you're still a dreamer.
15: I am. But I don't know now. I'm more like, okay, can I, cannot. But I was audacious as a young person.
16: Where do you
15: and
16: think
15: I
16: think
15: they
16: came
15: were not
16: from?
15: Naming. I don't even know where it came from, but I was always born like that. I just felt nothing should limit me. And even up to now, what I do is that I look at my life and I go at it, whatever it is. Mm-hmm. And if I don't get it, I always say that because it wasn't good enough for me. Mm-hmm. I don't limit myself to anything. That's why up to today, when people tell me that Nigeria wouldn't work, I don't see that. Because I tell them I fought for everything mm-hmm. in my life. I've never gotten anything, you know, just like that. So up to today, I don't, how do I put it? I don't see that anything will last forever mm-hmm. and that it could be taken away from me at any time. And so I live my life on that basis, knowing that whatever it is, you know, I could lose it, even life itself. So let me just do what I can do today.
16: Life.
15: Yes, that's what. Let me just do what I can do today. I don't have tomorrow. Mm-hmm. And tomorrow everything can change. I can wake up homeless. I can wake up penniless, because I woke up one day, I was penniless as a child. I can wake up penniless, I can wake up homeless, I can wake up, sometimes it's difficult to say childless. Mm. I can wake up not having anything. So because of that, everything I have to do, I do it that day, because that is that 1 second that I have.
16: You're just going to go for it.
15: Absolutely.
16: And you know that attitude of wanting to just go out there and just get it and do it. Mm-hmm. These big dreams that you had, mm-hmm. how did you go out and go get them?
15: How did I go out and go get them? First of all, by reading, and just, you know, taking in everything. But the biggest part of it, I would tell you, I was 24 when I got married. A day after my 23rd birthday was when I saw my husband.
16: Okay.
15: Oh, yeah. Thank you.
16: tell me how you
15: did. Oh, yeah. And I was this, I had just turned 23. Mm-hmm. So that was 13th of December, 1996. Mm-hmm. My uncle was getting married, and he insisted I had to be there because he needed someone to be in charge of the monies that would be collected. So I was the usher. And so while I was ushering people in, this tall, although my kids make fun of me whenever I say, this tall, handsome guy, dude, just, you know, walked in, and I fell in love.
16: Just like that?
15: Absolutely. Fell in love. It okay. was love at first sight.
16: It was.
15: And guess what? He didn't even see me.
16: Okay. So I want to know, Aisha the go-getter, what does she do?
15: Okay. So let me tell you. Drum rolls. You know, in those days, there were this, when there's a wedding, there's this VHS cassette done. And then so we would take it and everybody would watch it. You send it, give it around so people would just see the recording. So I asked that I was going to take it to him. So I did. I went to his office. So I told him I was going to come pick the cassette when he's done, so that I would pass it to the next person that was going to watch it. Mm-hmm. And on this day, there was this friend of mine that wanted to go with me there, because I was going to go there from there to school. And she was insisting. I'm like, no, mm-hmm. I'm not going with you. I'm going there because I'm going after this man. Man. So he looked at me and was like, why are you dressed like Hausa?
16: Okay.
15: Because I was wearing the hijab. I started using the hijab in 1992. I think then I was 18, 19. So he was like, why are you dressed like Hausa? I'm like, no, I'm not dressed like Hausa. I'm dressed like a Muslim. I'm like, he's always afraid of women who cover
16: Was he not Muslim?
15: He was Muslim. He is a Muslim. But of course, he didn't use the hijab. He grew up in the southern part of the country. When I started using the hijab, nobody liked it, even my parents. Mm. In the northern part of the country, it wasn't something that was common.
16: Okay.
15: No, hijab, the first time, I mean, I remember when I was in secondary school, that was 1991, the first person I saw with hijab was actually my Islamic religious knowledge teacher, and we used to call her, what, ninja. Okay. That was the nickname we gave our ninja. And we used to make fun of that. And then when I started, my parents were like, why? You're not married. Who's going to marry you? Why are you covering and all of that? He said that. And when we had a conversation, it was not like, why are you not in school? I said, I haven't gotten hostel. And then we started talking. The second time, I was like, oh, you're still not gotten a hostel. Okay, fine. Whenever you get a room, let me know. I'll come drop you off.
16: Okay.
15: So that was the beginning. But by the way, it took 8 months before that dude finally, you know, got the, okay, saw the green light and came
16: months,
15: around.
16: You were working.
15: Yes, girl, girl, you know what I mean? I was working. And so when it was that 8 months, so this was December.
16: Okay.
15: It was in August that I got the room and everything. So I was moving in. So I told my uncle, whose wedding it was where we had met. Mm. And I said to him, can you please tell your friend that I've gotten a room and I want to go on so and so day that he should come and pick me up. And he looked at me, I'm like, which friend? Oh, he can't come and pick you. But I said, just tell him. And he told him. And then he came over.
16: Okay.
15: Of course, my uncle was in the car. If you just don't go, it has to be, I don't know how to pronounce it. Is it chaperone?
16: Chaperone, yes.
15: Okay, chaperone. Yes, you have to be a chaperone. So we followed, he took us to the car. And then, so that was the first time he now started, okay. And then he said, maybe.
16: Yeah.
15: Listen now,
16: so
15: very
16: carefully. To take notice.
15: Yes. No, just listen what he said. He said, maybe. That was on a Wednesday. He said, maybe I will come to visit you on Saturday. And I said to him, I don't do maybes. It's either you're coming. Mm-hmm. Oh, you are not coming, because I won't stay all day in my room.
16: Mm-hmm.
15: And then he answered, okay, I'll come on Saturday. Mm-hmm. And that was the beginning of the relationship.
16: Incredible.
15: And it's been love, love, love up till now. When he was coming that Saturday, he came with some gift and a card. I still have that card now. Ah, this day will be 30 years. No, 30 years since I saw him.
16: Incredible.
15: 29 years in. So I have those cards and all of that. And, you know, we just went on from there. Yeah.
16: Oh, that's incredible. It sounds like an amazing and phenomenal relationship. Can you tell me how he felt about Aisha the go-getter, you know, in terms of personality? Because you mentioned growing up, not everyone kind of took to that side of you. Mm-hmm. How did he find that?
15: So how did he find it? He found out from that first statement,
16: okay,
15: of me telling him I don't do maybes. And so here I am, this crazy girl, looking at him and saying, look, I don't do maybes.
16: Mm-hmm.
15: So literally, you're like, who is this girl? And I have a meek look that, I don't know, some people just look at me like, okay, maybe probably she can't even speak English, she can't do anything. And then when they hear me, it's different. And so from there on, he saw that. Although I still make fun of him now.
16: Okay.
15: He's an amazing human being. He was the first one who said to me, you needed to be financially independent and own your own voice, so that whatever happens, you can stand your own ground. He's my number one cheerleader. In 2000, he wrote me a letter where he said, I'll be a businesswoman that the world will reckon with. He's always waiting for me, you know, to grow and just be there. I saw all the women around me were in the kind of relationship I never wanted to be. For me, it was like marriage is about happiness. If there's no happiness, I'm not gonna stay in it. And I will say to you today, I'm more in love with my husband than I was 29 years ago.
16: Incredible. You know, in many senses, you achieved what you wanted to when you were much younger. You wanted to find an escape. You wanted to become more financially stable. You had a husband who was meeting you on your own terms and complimented you fantastically. What was that like for you, you know, reflecting on who you had been growing up to who you'd become?
15: Mm-hmm. The way I would explain that is to say that growing up, I was a fighter. I had to fight for everything. I have to fight everyone. But when I got married, and I'm a very good fighter, by the way, physically, mentally, and whatever.
16: Okay.
15: I can't cut you off any. Physically, mentally.
16: I believe you.
15: Even up to now, I still do the boxing, you know. But when I got married, I didn't need to fight anymore.
16: Mm-hmm.
15: I look back on my life, I couldn't wait to be 25.
16: Mm-hmm.
15: I was married, I had my son, you know, I started my business. You know the question people ask and say, what will you tell your younger self? How
16: yes.
15: would you advise? I said, the only thing I will have for my younger self is thank you. Because mm-hmm. I had moments as a young person to think. Remember what I said, I was always isolated. Sometimes I got into trouble, certain things that I said, certain demands that I would make. And they would say, oh, as a child, you're not supposed to say this to your parents. Because I remember there was a time that I was accused of something I hadn't done. And it turned out it was my cousin that did it. And I looked at my father and I said, you need to apologize to me.
16: Mm-hmm.
15: And that apparently was abomination in our tribe. Yeah, our custom, because in that place, my aunties were there, my dad was there, my mom, and it turned out that it was an abomination for a child to say the parents had wronged her or elders had wronged her. And all of those things really got to me growing up then.
16: Would you say that it was taboo to be outspoken?
15: Yes, it was.
16: In the
15: way
16: that you were?
15: Oh, yeah, absolutely. In a way, I actually do pity my parents or feel for them because they couldn't understand this child. That no matter what they did, she was outspoken. Mm-hmm. No matter if, I'm telling you, you could beat me, you could give me 100 lashes of the cane, and I'm standing, and I wouldn't flinch, because I would never give you the satisfaction of you seeing me cry or break down, no matter how broken I was inside. So for me, all of that fighting. And when I see myself today where I am, I just feel that whole sense of fulfillment.
16: Now, I just want to take you to 2014 for a moment. Because during that year in April, there was news that shocked the nation. There was reports that 276 children had been kidnapped mm-hmm. in Borno State, in a town called Chibok. Can you tell me what it was like to hear that news that Boko Haram, an Islamist militant group, had kidnapped girls whilst they were at school?
15: If you were to ask my husband, he would tell you that there's Aisha before 2014 and Aisha after 2014. Aisha before 2014 never bothered about the news, never focused on Nigeria. Remember I told you I grew up as an angry teenager mm-hmm. and all I wanted was that let me make my money, let me be able to help my siblings. I'm a first child. I grew up being given that sense of responsibility. You have to take care of everyone, mm-hmm. everybody. So I didn't follow news. I would tell you, the president could literally stand by my side and I wouldn't know
16: just
15: who
16: no
15: where he was.
16: Whatsoever.
15: So when I turned 40, and that was on December 12, 2013, and just sitting down in my room and reflecting. By the way, I don't like my birthdays. There are 2 days in the year that I'm always depressed. It's usually my birthday and the first day of the year.
16: Why?
15: Yeah, my birthday because I'm closer to the grave. And it's so crazy. It's so morbid. I've always been like that. I'm like, maybe I thought, okay, I've done 40. Okay, so how do I put it? I think something that I missed out was I was a very sickly child. Mm-hmm. I was literally not seen as one that would live up to adulthood. I had series of sickness that some of them, I remember the one I was vomiting blood. My mom had to take me from Kano all the way to Edo State. And I just lost a junior sister who was like 1 year something plus. So there were times I could wake up and just be sick. Mm-hmm. There were times even that my friends would say, look, Aisha, if you want to die, die. I'll let your parents leave.
16: Oh, wow.
15: Yeah, so I grew up with all of that.
16: Okay.
15: So when I got to 40, like I wasn't expected to get to 40. And I saw a lot of my friends who died from marriage, childbirth, and all of that. Remember I told you I grew up amongst death or dying.
16: You were very aware of mortality.
15: Yes. I think, and now you said it, I think I get it. It's from that whole, you know, always seeing people dying. Because we're literally always burying people when I was growing up. And then the first day, January 1st, I'm like, what if I'm happy entering this year and this is the year that I won't live? Okay. I mean, I'm going to die in that year. So what was the essence of being happy entering it?
16: What happened to seizing the day?
15: Exactly. Those are 2 days I've not been able to. Even this last birthday, I off all my phones. I didn't want to talk with anyone.
16: Okay.
15: I just even hated that my birthday is public and people be saying you happy birthday and you're having to rest. So I just off all my phones and stuff like that. So I was all alone in the room and just thinking about it. And I realized that I also had become the problem of Nigeria.
16: How so?
15: How so? My silence. As a young child, I would hear my father tell me about how when they were in the university and the good life they had, you know, as students and all of that. And I would say to my father that, why didn't you keep that Nigeria for me? Mm-hmm. I mean, having to go to school in the morning without breakfast. Coming back, I was not expecting lunch. When I wrote my exam in 1991, the same exam that the Chibok girls were writing when they were abducted, I didn't have books to read. I was begging people to give me textbook and say, I will make an A. I was a science student. Give me textbook. Give me this. I didn't get that. And so I just closed, shut out Nigeria and just focused on myself. So at that moment, I said, I had become the problem. The teenager that I was, I used to blame the adults. Mm. Now I'm the adult that the teenagers of today were blaming. And I don't even know why I was having this thought. Remember, this was the time that the terrorists, the Boko Haram bombings and all of that, mm-hmm. you know, were going on. And on that day, I decided that I would no longer be silent on national issues. I would start looking for things to take on. 4 months after my birthday, Chibok girls were abducted. But before then, Buni Yadi boys were killed. And I remember seeing one day, just seeing on the news where they had done a march for them. I was like, oh, I was telling my husband, if I had known when they did this, I would have been part of it.
5: The fierceness that fueled much of Aisha's childhood resistance was now re-emerging in her political awakening. But it was about to take over her life. This is Outlook. I'm Tommy Dixon. Stay with us for part two of Aisha's story.
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1: These children who are children of the poor, nobody cared about them. As of the time that the Chibok girls abduction happened, my daughter was in the same school with the vice president. Mm. It's a top school in Nigeria, and they were protected. Mm. But then why would the children of the poor not be protected? That was something that I just couldn't stand.
0: That's after the latest news.
2: BBC News with Roisin Hasty. President Trump has said that artificial intelligence firms could regulate themselves following talks with tech bosses at the White House, despite a series of warnings in recent weeks about the risks AI could pose to humanity. Mr. Trump said there would be tremendous self-policing. The Chinese AI company Moonshot says it's conducting an internal review after a security firm said it had persuaded two of its AI models to discuss making chemical and biological weapons. The firm said they'd also discussed methods to carry out assassinations. Democratic senators in the United States have accused the Department of Homeland Security of spending $20 million of taxpayers' money on campaign-style adverts featuring President Trump ahead of November's midterm elections. The White House says there were public service announcements. Reports from Ukraine say there's been another large-scale Russian attack on Kyiv overnight. Kyiv's mayor said a private residential building, a shop and a warehouse were on fire in three separate districts. Israel's Prime Minister Benjamin Netanyahu says he's filed libel lawsuits against a number of Israeli media outlets and journalists. He's dismissed as outright lies reports that he'd received warnings of an imminent attack on Israel prior to October the 7th. France's interior minister says 440 people, mostly students, were arrested during protests at high schools across the country on Tuesday. The US embassy in Costa Rica says 45 tons of illegal drugs have been removed from the country in a US military aircraft following anti-narcotics operations. And researchers in Britain are creating a vast digital museum of natural history specimens. It will allow people to see about 27 million ancient animals, plant fossils and rocks on their phones and computers. BBC News.
0: Hi, I'm Tommy Dixon and you're back with Outlook from the BBC World Service. We've been to Nigeria's capital, Abuja, to speak with our guest, Aisha Yusuf. For those who don't know her, Aisha is a rebel with no plans to live life on anyone else's terms but her own. Facing the daily struggles of poverty, Aisha got herself an education and started her own business. When other girls in the community were being married as young as 9, Aisha refused and later found the man of her dreams. It's a great story for the potential of success in Nigeria. But on her 40th birthday, Aisha felt something was missing. She wanted to support people who were in the shoes she once filled. And in 2014, when news broke that 276 schoolgirls were kidnapped in Chibok, a town in Borno State, northeast Nigeria, Aisha felt it personally.
1: The news sort of like trickled in that, you know, girls had been abducted from their school. Then a few days after that, the military said that they had rescued all of them but 8. So when I went ahead, I was like, oh, okay, fine, they will rescue the rest, because it was so absurd. How is it that such a number of girls had been taken away? But on April 30th, 2014, I was at the gym and a friend of mine said, oh, you know, those girls, there's going to be a march for those girls that were abducted from there. So I'm like, I thought they, all of them had been brought back. She said, no, that the military actually recanted. They hadn't all...
3: So the girls hadn't been rescued at all?
1: Yes, the parents came out to say they haven't seen their children. Mm-hmm. And so they recanted the statement. So that was when the first protest. I was like, oh, I would like to do that. Is there any question? Oh, they're wearing red. So I didn't have any red hijab. So I went to get a red hijab and I went out there. And so I saw those children as me. So with the bring back our girls, because a lot of people will say, Aisha, but you're not the only one who is there. Why are you this passionate? And I always say to them, I will go to school without breakfast. Coming back, I wasn't expecting lunch. And there were days where I couldn't eat. And we were so poor that if I had been taken by terrorists in 1991, when I was writing that exam, my parents would never have been able to speak up. Because unfortunately in Nigeria, when you're poor, you're faceless, nameless, and voiceless. You're not seen as a human being. And so if I don't speak up for them, that I am the Chibok girls, and I said, if I don't speak for them, it will mean that even I failed myself. Remember, I was failed as a child, that even I had failed myself. And so because of that, I insisted that I have to be on this, no matter how long it is. Because for me, it had become personal. That is who I was. That is me.
3: Yeah.
1: And if I was taken away, I would have been dead. For me, after that first match, there's no going back. I used to wear
3: bracelets?
1: Yes, not the one they do with rubber. Wristbands.
3: Wristbands, yeah.
1: And those wristbands, we wanted to do one that had bring back our girls. So the printer said it would take 2 weeks. And I said, we don't have 2 weeks because the girls will be rescued before then. And for us to go up to today, it's over 11 years. And you still have about 80 of them still in captivity. It hurts. That means we failed.
3: Yeah.
1: These children who are children of the poor, nobody cared about them. As of the time that the Chibok girls abduction happened, my daughter was in the same school with the vice president, with governors, children of governors, minister, who is who. It's a top school in Nigeria, and they were protected. But then why would the children of the poor not be protected? Nobody wanted to care. That was something that I just couldn't stand. Because I said, that was me. The government had failed them by not protecting them.
3: Yes.
1: And the next best thing was to bring them immediately. And by not bringing them, they were failing them again. And I remember saying there that, look, the fight for the Chibok girls is a fight for the soul of Nigeria. My daughter was 12 when Chibok girls were taken away. And I think it had such impact on my family. I came from a place where I owned my own business. I worked a lot from home. And my kids had me all the time. All of a sudden, I was this person that was always out.
3: Yes.
1: My daughter was just about to be a teenager, and I didn't have a time as much as I should.
3: It was really personal for you.
1: Yeah, it was. Yeah.
3: You mentioned that you felt like these girls were failed.
1: Yeah.
3: And you feeling like they were failed, you felt like you needed to do something.
1: Mm-hmm.
3: And it wasn't just you. It was many other people as well.
1: Yes, yes.
3: Can you take me back to that first march?
1: So on that first day, we convened at the Unity Fountain. So there's this sea of people literally in red coming out and just being there. There was anger, there was sadness, and a mixture of different things. And the next thing, the clouds started gathering, and there was a huge storm. So while this cloud was gathering, some people now started leaving. It started drizzling. And Dr. Obi Ezekwesili picked up the mic and she said, "Are we salt? Would we melt if the rain beat us? Do you know what our daughters are going through?" And I think that changed the course of everything. I was like, no, yes, are we salt? We're here, we're safe. But you know, the Chibok girls, they are in captivity. And from there on, we stayed and we marched all the way to the National Assembly, and it rained. It was terrible. The rain was something else. And when we got there, the leadership of the National Assembly, the Senate President and the Speaker of the House of Representatives, they all came out. There was an emotional bonding on that day because we're all crying. Kids had been taken away. And, you know, you see the parents. These are people who are struggling with life already. The Northeast, Borno, where it happened, is a place where it's very difficult to get girls to go to school. And now the girls that had gone to school, they have been abducted, and some parents were blaming themselves that they were the ones who insisted on having their daughters in school. So all of that crying, we spoke to the leadership of the National Assembly, and they were like, okay, yes, they're going to do something about it. And we all moved back to the Unity Fountain. While we were there, one of the leaders of the Chibok community here in Abuja, Mr. Hosea Sambiro, he's late now, he knelt down in the rain before Dr. Obi Ezekwesili and he said, "Don't leave us. If you leave us, they won't answer us. They will abandon us." We're all like, yes, we're not leaving, we're staying. And Dr. Obi asked, I think she asked that question 3 or 4 times, "Are you sure what this means? That if we say we have to be coming out every day until the girls are brought back?" And literally, we all thought they would be brought back within a week.
3: Yeah.
1: And so...
3: And is that what you all did? You came back every single day?
1: Yeah, we did. Every day. And we only stopped coming out I think that was March 2020 when there was a lockdown during COVID-19.
3: Wow.
1: That was what bettered the physical movement of the Bring Back our girls movement. It wasn't something that was planned that, oh, we're going to be coming out every day. It was at that place. It was supposed to be a one-day protest.
3: Mm.
1: Going
3: and
1: there,
3: and it just grew into,
1: yes, that has become the longest standing movement in Nigeria today.
3: What was the response to that movement?
1: The response. The first day, you know, we were accepted. There was a meeting with the National Security Advisor. The movement met with the Chief of Defense Staff. All of this were going well until they decided to meet with the President to make the demands. And that was the first time that there was that pushback.
0: Nigeria's government was caught out by the situation. There was disbelief that militants could simply take nearly 300 girls, followed by the startling rise of this grassroots protest movement led by women. The government's response was slow, inadequate, and lacking coordination between the presidency and the military. Soon, misinformation spread, including the suggestion that the kidnapping might never have happened.
1: I just feel it's one of the most horrendous things, denying the abduction of Chibok girls. That I tell you, 11 years after, there are still people who believe that that abduction never took place. There's a mother, Mrs. Samuel, who said anytime she hear people say that Chibok girls abduction never happened, she asks herself, her 18-year-old daughter that she sent to school, does that mean she never existed?
3: Mm.
1: It was in a way that pitched the people against the movement.
3: Mm.
1: So we were now seen as enemy. Instead of something that was supposed to bring the nation together for there to be empathy, we were now seen as the villains. To the extent we were called all sorts of names, we were literally afraid for our lives.
3: It sounds like you were up against it and up against people who you weren't expecting to be opposing the movement. But the movement also found support.
1: Oh yeah, all over the world.
3: Mm-hmm. I know online it was drawing attention. In a matter of days, it drew millions and millions of shares, mm-hmm. likes. People, public figures like Malala, Michelle Obama got behind it.
1: Mm-hmm. Well, it felt, there were moments where we were so immersed in what we were going through that you couldn't really relate with the outside world, what was going on, because every day was a battle. We were afraid of the government, we are afraid of terrorists. But at the same time, it was also gratifying knowing that, you know, the world was taking notice of this atrocity that was going on. We wish more that it translated to the action of actually having the girls being brought back home.
3: Yes.
1: So that we'll have closure, because up till now we've not had closure, and we can never have closure because there are still some girls who are out there who are still missing, who have still not been brought back.
3: Yes, of course. You know, at the core of this movement is what was those girls and their families that they were taken from. What was it like meeting those families?
1: Oh, yes, we met them right from the day one. Some of them had to run away from these areas because of the terrorism that was going on, the insurgency. And so some of them were in IDP camps, some of them were already living close to Abuja. So there were quite a number of them that would come every day to the meeting. And then from time to time, some of them did come all the way from Borno to our place. It was really very emotional and heartbreaking. I remember it was in 2014, there was a father who said his daughter had been driven home because she didn't have 500 naira to pay for testimonial. 500 naira at that time would be maybe like something like $3,
3: mm-hmm.
1: that she would pay for this testimonial certificate that they would give to her. So they sent her home, and he was able to work for a few days and raise the money, and he brought her, and the next day she was abducted. So you see, this is a father that will blame himself. Why didn't I just wait a day more and keep my daughter safe? So at the time, like you talk about the 500, maybe you just use it to get snack. That was something that someone had to work for a few days to be able to get. And that tells you how poor they were. And this time, I feel that even we had failed the parents.
3: There was no news. But in 2016, all of that changed,
1: mm-hmm.
3: when there was a report that Amina Ali
1: Inkeke
3: was found, and she was with her child at the time.
1: She escaped. She had come over. We had been told that all the girls were dead, move on, there's nothing. And then we heard one of them had escaped. That was another day. All of us as a movement, we were hugging ourselves, we were crying, we were laughing, we were like, yes. For 2 years, we were like the crazy ones who kept coming out every day. And now there was this validation for indeed what we're doing wasn't wrong. Mm. One of them had come out. It was such an amazing news for us. Then now finally we could say to them, they are still alive. Mm. Go and get them. Every one of them. We had issues with when the press, even sometimes government officials, would refer to the man that she was with as her husband. Like, no, nobody married. He didn't marry her from anywhere. She was abducted and she was made to go through all of this. So for us, it was such joy, you know, that day. It just validated the whole movement. Just seeing her was just everything.
3: Did you manage to speak with her? Did you meet with her?
1: No.
3: You didn't meet with
1: her? We have never met with any of the rescued tribal girls.
3: Wow.
1: We were not allowed to, and they were not allowed to speak to us up to today.
3: Do you know why?
1: Yep. The government didn't want us to have anything to do with them. We were seen as the bad ones, right? So it was almost as if the government was punishing the movement for being this relentless, for staying on this matter and refusing to go on. So up till now, that's the thing. We've not seen them. We've never been allowed to see them. And they've sent in their messages.
3: There were many other girls after that were released or escaped through various different methods.
1: Yes, yes. There were some that were negotiated from and they were brought back, quite a number of them. They're reducing. I think they're 80-something now. Because even last year, some escaped. One came back with our three children.
3: Wow.
1: Unfortunately, some are dead. That's the thing. But the thing that we said to the government is that no matter what, you need to find them. What happened to them? It's the duty that we owe every one of them. And some of the parents have really gone through a lot. Last year, we lost another parent, a father who had died. And even if the daughter is to come today, her father is no longer there. The man waited for 10 years and he didn't get to see his daughter. And there are some of the parents who have been blamed for insisting that their daughters go to school, that if they had not insisted their daughters would get the Western education, the daughters would be safe today. So it's really a dark stain on Nigeria's history. And there's no how that, you know, the Nigerian story can ever be told without talking about how much we failed little girls that we sent to school. When we tell the girl child to aspire, to get education, to break glass ceilings, the girl child knows that it's a lie because their mates who did, were abducted.
0: It's a conversation that's hard to avoid. Mass abductions by armed groups in Nigeria have become more frequent, with incidents taking place as recently as July this year. And with that, security concerns of vulnerable targets like schools continue to grow. But Aisha and many others are determined to see that change. While it's clear the boldness Aisha had as a child continues to fuel her fight, what was impossible to ignore during our time together was her youthful joy.
1: And one of the things I love about my life is the fact that the child that I was is still so much alive in me. Mm. People see me, they think I'm a very serious, she should be very serious, she should be. And I'm there yapping away, laughing and smiling. I don't need to know you. I'm jumping. I'm like, yeah, the little girl in me. No, she's not going away. She's with me for life. You know that? That's my homie back there. That's the one that kept me grounded and going. So it's almost as if my childhood prepared me for today.
3: Yeah.
1: And sometimes it can be a bit wearing, especially where you've lost your anonymity. Mm-hmm. I'm the kind of person that I love staying at the back. Just, I'm a goofy person, I tell people. I'm always making fun, laughing and stuff like that. Now you don't have that. The moment you step out of the door, everybody knows you. Mm-hmm. Everybody knows Aisha. Mm-hmm. So for me, it's still worth it. That's something that is so joyful. That a lot of people are now empowered. They have their voices. Just because they see this crazy woman who wears hijab, who traditionally is seen as one who is not supposed to speak, but she's out there speaking and she's not giving up.
3: Well, I hope you keep the flame burning, Aisha. It's been absolutely phenomenal to speak with you today. So thank you so much for your time.
1: Thank you for having me.
0: The unstoppable Aisha Yusuf speaking to me in Abuja, Nigeria. That's it from Outlook for today. But if you have any comments on this program or any of our other editions in Nigeria, do get in touch. Our email address is outlook@bbc.com. Or you can WhatsApp on +44 330 678 2707. Join us again tomorrow, where we'll be travelling down south for two cinematic stories. One is a Kung Fu kid who becomes a Nollywood stuntman, and the other is a plucky filmmaker who created his own doorway into the industry when he found traditional ones could be restrictive for Africans.
4: I was definitely locked out. I definitely felt locked out. And it's in my early 20s that I decided that I would just change the reality of what African children or African creators are facing when it comes to doing the kind of thing I wanted to do.
0: From me, Tommy Dixon, and my producer, Julian Siddle, thank you for listening. We'll see you again at the same time tomorrow.
2: Hey, I'm Ikra, and this is What's in the World from the BBC World Service. Today's episode is dedicated to the side hustle. What sort of creative things are you guys doing on the side to earn a bit of extra cash? And it's time to get a bit inspired on that, because we're joined by a few people who know all about living their best side hustle life. Tell me a little bit about your main job and your side hustle.
5: So I'm Katie, and my main job is that I'm a musician. So I sing at weddings, in bars, and things like that. And I also release my own music as well. My main side hustle is Vinted, but I've also done social media management and a little bit of UGC as well.
6: My name is Vera, and I'm from the Netherlands. I'm 26 years old, and I'm a sewing pattern designer. It used to be my side hustle to create things for others, and now it has become my main job to create sewing patterns that other people can make. I share a lot about that on my social media, and I also teach other people how to design their own sewing patterns for their dream wardrobes.
7: Hi, my name is Shanae.
6: Patterns that other people can make. I share a lot about that on my social media, and I also teach other people how to design their own sewing patterns for their

0: marketing at 19. I just wanted to make mama proud like everyone, and I wanted to lift some of the weight from her shoulders.
1: Yeah, I mean, that's really inspiring, first of all. For me, I've always grown up very creative, so I did a degree in theatre, and after my degree, I went into an office job, which was kind of like an 8 to 5 Monday to Friday, and I really struggled to be creative in that. So I decided to leave that, and that's when I started doing my own singing business. I started selling all of my old clothes on Vinted to try and pay for a holiday, and I documented it on socials. So it kind of just blossomed from there.
2: What about the money? Because that must be a bit of a perk as well.
1: The current like cost of living in the UK, it can sometimes be hard to still have the luxuries that we would like. So for me, a lot of the side hustles that I do go towards the luxuries, so holidays and things like that.
3: Yeah, for me, it definitely wasn't a strategic decision to do any of it. It was just me having fun with it. Like the first person would come to me and ask me to hem their pants. They would pay me 5 euros and I would be like, "Whoa, I can make money from this and that." But after that, you start building and start noticing what people want to pay for. So I think it's balancing what can make you enough money to fund your living.
0: I personally am very passionate about making money. I love money. I love making money. Growing up in a country like Nigeria, I know what it feels like needing something, some things that are necessities in life, and you don't have them, maybe because you don't come from a privileged background. We are also in the generation where you could study something as good as engineering, or you could study law, you could study nursing, and you still will not get a job at the end of the day. And it's like, instead of job hunting for years and years without getting a job, you might as well just start something, occupy yourself with that thing. And if it does really well, then who knows? You just keep flying with it, I guess.
2: Why are Gen Z leaning into the side hustle so much?
1: I think a lot of past generations have been very much like 9 to 5 oriented, and you kind of live to work. Whereas a lot of the time nowadays, our generation want to work to live. So a lot of people would rather take on side hustles that can give them more freedom financially.
3: In my opinion, but maybe also because of the niche that I'm in, I think it's just really cool to be really good at something again. So, for example, I learned sewing, I became really good at it, and now I can help other people becoming really good at it because they generally want to learn something.
1: Yeah, and I think we're fed so much on social media that it's so nice to see people just being people and wanting to be creative and make things. So like it's nice to feel that connection.
2: You guys have all given me such a good insight into side hustles. I'm feeling so inspired by you guys. Thank you so much for joining us.
1: Thank you very much for having
0: Thank you
1: us.
0: for having me.
3: Yeah, thank you for having me.
2: Bringing in Chelsea from the What in the World team right now, hey?
4: Hi, Ikra.
2: Chelsea, you've been looking into side hustles.
4: Yeah.
2: First off, out of the research that's there, how common are side hustles?
4: So the data does show that more and more people are picking up side hustles. So US national employment data showed that the number of people with two jobs is going up year on year. And also there was a survey that found that the majority of people that were picking up side hustles, so 55%, were aged around 16 to 24. And in another survey, over half of the people they spoke to said that they think that traditional employment is going to be obsolete in the next few years. So that's the idea of kind of getting a job, building a career, moving up slowly within the company into a more senior role over a couple years. People feel like over the years that's becoming less popular, and in the future, maybe more and more of us will be getting side hustles and several jobs that feed into what we want to do.
2: So we've heard about this in the episode quite a bit. But why are side hustles getting so popular? What other reasons are there?
4: Yeah, so there's quite a mixed picture. There's lots of reasons that are mixed in there. And some of them we heard mentioned by Vera, Shania and Katie. But one of the major ones, which I think especially Shania brought up, is that it's really hard to get entry-level jobs right now, as anyone who's just graduated will probably know. So youth unemployment is

0: higher than the national average in lots of countries around the world. And according to the United Nations, the global youth unemployment rate rose to 12.4% last year. So that means that 67 million people around the world under 24 are currently still struggling to find jobs. And another difficulty on top of that is that job security is really hard to come by once you actually do find a job. So there was a survey that was done in the US where they spoke to nearly 1,000 business leaders, and they found that 6 out of 10 bosses had fired Gen Z hires only months after hiring them. And there's a lot of factors behind that. Some of them could be the fact that there's less entry-level jobs overall. A lot of companies are doing cuts because they're automating entry-level jobs, so we've heard about the issues with that in AI. But also part of it is just the economic situation that we're in right now, globally. So I think Katie mentioned it there. We've got the ongoing cost of living crisis. So many of the basics that we all rely on, like food, the energy we need to heat our homes, to power our appliances, all of those are becoming more expensive, in part due to the conflicts that are happening in places like Ukraine and Iran. That has a huge trickle-down effect, not just for the prices of the things that we need, but also for employment. So because we're living in quite an unstable time, that changes our approaches to jobs and also makes people more keen to find side hustles and other sources of income so they can feel more stable and more in control.
1: Yeah, gives an element of flexibility.
0: Yeah.
1: We got that idea. Side hustles might not be straightforward for everyone though, I guess. To, you know, your main job might have their own rules.
0: Exactly, yeah. And that's why it's quite important that you always check your contract before going into it. So different companies have different rules on this, but some companies might have like a conflict of interest clause, for example. So that's when a company has restrictions on which side hustles or second jobs you can have because the values of that company could clash with theirs, or they might be a competitor. And so it kind of puts you in a tricky position.
1: Good advice there as always, Chelsea. Thank you.
0: No problem.
1: Thank you for listening to this episode. I'm Ikra Farouk. This is What's in the World from the BBC World Service. I'll see you soon. Bye.
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7: Welcome to the newsroom. I'm Charlotte Gallagher. As fears grow about the pace AI is being developed and warnings it could kill humans, tech bosses in the US are being allowed to self-regulate.
8: Our customers want to know that what we're building is working in the way that we all intend. So we drafted a set of principles and commitments around building robust internal controls.
7: We'll get reaction. A man who spent 41 years on death row is released on bail as DNA evidence suggests he isn't guilty.
9: This was his first time even shaking his son's hand or giving him a hug. It's aggravating because this didn't need to be. The state of Utah stole 41 years from Doug Carter.
7: Also, why Stevie Wonder fans are celebrating. All that to come in the next 30 minutes.
10: BBC News with Roisin Hastie. President Trump and leading tech bosses have signed an agreement on regulating artificial intelligence, which Mr. Trump says is morally binding. The announcement came after industry executives met at the White House. Mr. Trump insisted AI firms could regulate themselves.
11: Well, I think I'm seeing tremendous self-policing, and they understand that they have to self-police. And it's very hard for somebody to come out and say, get into these models are very complex. And again, I believe they're going to be used for the good, and when they're not, we're going to be able to nab them. We're also thinking about forming a committee of sorts where we put maybe 10 people on that committee. It could be from that group. So the committee can watch over the whole enterprise.
10: The Chinese AI company Moonshot says it's conducting an internal review after a security firm said it had persuaded two of the developers' models to discuss making chemical and biological weapons, as well as methods to carry out assassinations. Chris Valence reports.
12: Researchers from the AI security company MindGuard say they discovered a way to convince the AI models to disregard their usual safety rules, a process known in the industry as jailbreaking. AI companies try to prevent jailbreaking because of fears it could be used to cause models to behave in harmful ways, including being misused by hackers to carry out cyber attacks. Last year, a report by the AI Security Institute said all the major models it tested could be jailbroken, given enough time and effort, though the Institute noted it was getting harder.
10: MindGuard said it had warned Moonshot about the breach in July, but had received no response until Moonshot was approached by the BBC for comment. Democratic senators in the United States have accused the Department of Homeland Security of spending $20 million of public money on campaign-style adverts featuring President Trump ahead of November's midterm elections. The partisan ads, which critics say are illegal under anti-propaganda law, have been funded from money allocated for U.S. Customs and Border Protection. The US Embassy in Costa Rica says that 45 tons of illegal drugs have been removed from the country in a US military aircraft following anti-narcotics operations. In a statement, the embassy said cocaine worth more than $1.25 billion had been seized in a number of raids supported by the US. Carlos Díaz-Sánchez is Costa Rica's Attorney General.
13: These drugs have been seized thanks to the work of different authorities, including the prosecutor's office and the judicial investigation department. Due to budget constraints, we could not destroy the narcotics in our country. But thanks to international cooperation, today the drugs will be destroyed and the operation will be supervised by a Costa Rican judge.
10: World News from the BBC. Reports from Ukraine say there's been another large-scale Russian attack on Kyiv overnight using ballistic and hypersonic missiles. Kyiv's mayor Vitaly Klitschko said a private residential building, a shop and a warehouse were on fire in three separate districts. Media reports say there are blackouts and that water supplies have been disrupted in some areas. France's interior minister says 440 people, mostly students, were arrested during protests at high schools across the country on Tuesday. Officials also said at least 10 teachers, several students and nearly 50 law enforcement officials had been injured. The demonstrations have been triggered by concerns over class sizes, heavy workloads and teacher shortages. Argentina's Supreme Court has lifted restrictions on land purchases by foreigners, ruling in favour of President Javier Milei on the issue. The controversial move had been decreed by Mr. Milei soon after he took office nearly 3 years ago, but was strongly opposed by unions and environmental groups. And researchers in Britain are creating a vast digital museum of natural history specimens, which will allow people to see about 70 million ancient animals, plant fossils and rocks from their phones and computers. The online museum will enable researchers to access collections from more than 100 institutions nationwide. The database will be used to understand how the world has altered over the entire history of the planet and help predict the impact of climate change. Jenny Deroni is from Museum Wales.
14: We have a lot of world material that's been collected, but we also have a huge amount of Welsh material that isn't held anywhere else. By taking these museum collections from all over the UK, in terms of our understanding of our own biodiversity, that allows us to build a really good picture of what's going on across the whole country. But also, by taking our world collections, it allows us to build a much stronger picture of what's going on elsewhere.
10: BBC News.
1: Hello, you're listening to The Newsroom with me, Charlotte Gallagher. A Chinese AI company, Moonshot, is conducting an internal review after researchers said they persuaded its technology to discuss making chemical and biological weapons and how to kill people. It was only a few weeks ago that a US AI expert said the technology was advancing so quickly he believed there was more than a 10% chance it could kill all humans within the next decade.
7: But now President Trump has said tech companies developing AI can regulate themselves. He was speaking after talks with industry leaders at the White House. The president said the tech leaders had signed what he called a morally binding accord on AI regulation.
11: Well, I think I'm seeing tremendous self-policing. These models are very complex. And again, I believe they're going to be used for the good. And when they're not, we're going to be able to nab them. We're also thinking about forming a committee of sorts where we put maybe 10 people on that committee. It could be from that group. So the committee can watch over the whole enterprise. We're looking at this for good. It's also maybe the biggest industry. They say bigger than the Industrial Revolution.
7: Among those attending the White House meeting were the Anthropic boss, Dario Amodei, OpenAI's Greg Brockman, NVIDIA's Jensen Huang, and even Elon Musk, apparently back on good terms with Donald Trump after their very public fallout. Here's the Meta founder, Mark Zuckerberg.
8: I think what we can all agree on is that the American public and our customers want to know that what we're building is working in the way that we all intend. So we drafted a set of principles and commitments around building robust internal controls and detecting if there are any issues with the technology, coupled with multiple layers of auditing and controls, and agreeing that we're going to have all of our boards of directors independently review the reports that come from the auditors. It was sort of a historic conversation. I don't think anything like this has come before, and I think this is a meaningful step forward.
7: So what's in this accord? Bernd de Boosman is our White House correspondent.
15: This accord is essentially a set of responsibilities, not quite regulations, but things that the industry internally and collectively needs to address as far as some of these safety concerns that have come with AI. Now, President Trump was asked directly whether this would be in any way a legally binding agreement, and he said, no, it's a morally binding agreement. So I think to many of the people that are concerned about the future of AI and what it could mean for society, that'll raise some eyebrows, because at the end of the day, there's really nothing other than the word of these tech CEOs that were here at the White House that enforces that mechanism. It's really just a collective agreement to keep an eye on those responsibilities in the future. President Trump very much does not want any sort of top-down government regulation on artificial intelligence, because he thinks that'll put the U.S. at a disadvantage with regards to China and stifle what he thinks could be a huge engine of economic growth in the United States in the future.
7: Some people are going to be really cynical about this, given that these are business people, they want to make money, and you think of the number of court cases that are happening at the moment involving tech companies and them allegedly failing in their responsibilities.
15: And I think that's one of the reasons that President Trump and these tech leaders had this event, to show that they're all on the same page with regards to that. Now, today comes as polls show that a majority of Americans are concerned about the future of AI, and as a related issue, AI data centers that are being set up in communities across the country. And President Trump really wanted to address those concerns head on, to make the case that in the White House's view, this is something that could benefit Americans by creating jobs and high-paying jobs in the future, and also that these companies would reinvest in the communities that they're building data centers in for the AI infrastructure. And I think that's really a politically important point for President Trump, to downplay the concerns about what this means for the future and try to assure Americans that these for-profit companies ultimately will do the right thing and keep these guardrails in place.
7: And it's interesting, because obviously he hosted the Chinese leader Xi Jinping recently, and he has been more in favor of having guardrails than President Trump, hasn't he?
15: And President Trump was asked about this as well. In his view, the only country that would benefit from guardrails is China, because according to President Trump's assessment, the U.S. is ahead of China already in AI, and any sort of guardrails would allow them to catch up and challenge what he sees as American dominance in the technologies. While he thinks there should be deconfliction to prevent misunderstandings with China with regards to security issues and AI, he made very clear today he in no way wants a joint venture with them in any kind that would allow them to gain an understanding of American AI technology, in his words, the secrets that the U.S. has with regards to that technology.
7: And today as well, there was also the launch of America.gov, this new website that is going to be AI powered.
15: It is. Essentially what America.gov is an AI-powered chatbot of sorts that helps Americans find different government services that would have otherwise been spread out across a huge number of websites. Now, President Trump and other officials earlier pointed to that as an example of the benefits that AI could have for Americans, just making their life simpler by having them avoid go to various different government websites and painstakingly find forms, for example, for passports or for other documentation, name changes, for example, that the AI would point them in the right direction. And this is all part of that same message that President Trump really wants to get to Americans, is that in his view, this is something that benefits all Americans, not necessarily just those who are involved directly in the technology. He sees this as a growth engine for all Americans, full stop.
7: Bernd Bousman in Washington. A man who spent 41 years on death row in the US for murder has been released on bail after newly analysed DNA evidence didn't link him to the crime. Douglas Stewart Carter, who's now 71, was convicted for the killing of Eva Olson in Utah in 1985. He always maintained his innocence, saying his confession was coerced. His son, Tyler Angel, spoke to reporters outside of the prison as he waited for his father's conditional release.
16: Hopefully he doesn't get too jittery because it's been a while. I want him to see the stars. I'd like for him to just get a life that we all get to live. None of us understand what this guy's gone through and how crazy it's going to be to step out here.
7: His lawyer, Neil Hamilton, was also there. He's been speaking to the BBC's Rebecca Kesby.
9: When he came out of the doors of the jail, he had the biggest smile I've ever seen on his face. It was surreal. It was wonderful and aggravating at the same time. He went home to his family. He hasn't seen them ever. This was his first time even shaking his son's hand or giving him a hug. It's aggravating because this didn't need to be. The state of Utah stole 41 years from Doug Carter, but the theft wasn't enough. They then put him on death row. All the things we take for granted, choosing what to eat, choosing to open a door, turning your lights on, seeing the stars, breathing fresh air. This is the first time he's done that in 41 years, and it is a lot. The world he has entered into is not the world that he was taken from. He was innocent. They framed an innocent young black man.
10: Right. Well, obviously, this is a legal case, and other lawyers may disagree with your analysis of the situation. But it does seem as if he has been released because they've reanalyzed DNA evidence taken at the scene. And as far as we understand it, they cannot link Mr. Carter with that DNA. Can you explain this?
9: Love to. When Eva was murdered, the man who killed her stabbed her 10 times. He used a knife that had a low profile blade, and then the knife didn't have a good grip. There is affirmative evidence that her killer sliced his hand open. When Eva was fatally shot, the killer used a pillow to muffle the sound of the gunshot. There's blood on the handle, there's blood on the pillow, there's blood on the back door. These are all instances where we can definitively point to and say that's the killer's blood. That is what was tested, and Doug has now been affirmatively excluded.
10: So it also seems, though, that the witness testimonies that were key to the conviction are also now under review.
9: Well, that's the reason why we're here. In 2012, the Federal Public Defender of Arizona, the Capitol Habeas Unit, they filed a petition in state court to overturn Doug's conviction. They learned the year previously that these key witnesses had been threatened, coerced, and bribed, and then instructed to perjure themselves. We're simply, in getting Doug released, we're standing on the backs of giants here.
10: I think there has to be a retrial now, doesn't there? And I understand that there are members of Eva Olson's family who didn't want Doug to be released.
9: Yes, they have been very clear about that. And we have nothing but love and sympathy and grace for them. They've been lied to for 41 years. They've lost their loved one, and they've been told from people that they should be able to trust that Doug did it. And now they're facing the realization that not only might it not be Doug, but also that their loved one's murder remains unsolved.
7: That was Neil Hamilton, and you're listening to The Newsroom. Nearly a year after a ceasefire was supposed to end the fighting in Gaza, the BBC has been finding out how children are coping. The Hamas-run Gaza Health Ministry says more than 1,400 Palestinians have been killed in Israeli attacks since last October. The Israeli military disputes this. Doctors say Israel's restrictions on vital medical supplies have placed further strain on patients. Amir Nada reports.
17: Six-year-old Rasil is getting ready for skin graft surgery. Earlier, she had seizures caused by a shrapnel fragment in her brain, which her doctors cannot remove. On July the 30th, Rasil was sleeping with her family in their tent in Al Mawasi camp in southern Gaza, when witnesses say they were hit by an Israeli airstrike. She was injured along with her mother and brother. Her nine-year-old sister, Ratil, was killed. Rasil's father, Mahmoud, watches over her in the hospital bed, the distress palpable on both their faces.
18: I asked them, where is Ratil? Nobody answered. I asked my wife's cousins, where is Ratil? They said, in the morgue. I couldn't hold myself together. They used to play together all the time. It's only been 2 or 3 days since she started eating again. I'm afraid that if my daughter stays in Gaza, she'll die.
17: Rasil has had more than 20 operations in order to clean wounds that keep getting infected. MSF's Dr. Awani Al-Jafarawi at Nasser Hospital is looking after her.
19: Her current wounds have multi-drug resistant bacteria, so the solution is to try and clean the wounds every day or every other day, washing them in the operation room and trying as much as possible to control the infections.
17: Dr. Al-Jafarawi explains the long-term consequences of the failure of key antibiotics he is seeing on his ward.
19: In the long run, people's immunity weakens. A patient would need to undergo surgery every day or every other day. Over the coming years, you will see the number of amputees rise daily, even if the war stops.
17: Israel says it allows medicines to enter Gaza without restriction, including antibiotics. But multiple humanitarian organizations and medical staff across Gaza have told the BBC that there are major shortages of essential drugs. Other factors that risk people's health are also at play. Rats and other pests have spread. Neighborhood volunteer Mahmoud sprays pesticides around the rubble where he lives.
20: The kids have developed severe allergies from these rodents and insects. They started bringing us diseases we had never heard of before. Honestly, we are sick of this life.
17: For children in Gaza, bombardment is an ever-present threat. On September the 1st, the Israel Defense Forces carried out a series of airstrikes during a raid near a school. At least 4 people were killed, including 2 children. The IDF says that it was part of an operation to capture the head of Hamas's internal security service. Dawat Kudeh is a teacher at the school.
21: What war is over? There were over 200 children in my kindergarten right now. We were all evacuated from the building under bombardment.
17: September 1st was also 14-year-old Lara's birthday. She was supposed to go to school that day, but didn't, because her mother wanted to celebrate with her at home.
21: There is school tomorrow. Are you going to go?
22: No.
21: Seriously, you don't want to go?
22: No.
21: Why?
22: Just because.
17: Lara's face is tearing up. She's already lost her father, who was killed while trying to get food for the family a year ago. Her mother tries to comfort her.
21: I mean, it'll be a day or two, and after that, things calm down.
22: Yes.
21: What do you mean, yes? Why are you crying?
22: I'm fed up.
21: What are you fed up with?
22: Life.
23: Haya.
17: UNICEF says that almost every child in Gaza requires urgent mental health and psychosocial support. Back at Nasser Hospital, Rasil, while waiting for a medical evacuation, has a new doll. She's named her after her dead sister, Ratil. The IDF says that they have no record of a strike that hit her family and regrets any harm to civilians. A few days ago, Rasil's father called the BBC to say they've been given permission to leave Gaza for treatment. But for the thousands of other children who are injured and traumatized, the wait for essential medicines or even a medical evacuation continues.
7: Amir Nada. The president of the hard-right National Rally Party in France, Jordan Bardella, has issued a furious response to allegations he made anti-Semitic comments as a young activist. The 31-year-old is tipped to be the successor to Marine Le Pen. He says the allegations are politically motivated and an attempt to damage his party ahead of elections next year. He says he plans to sue for libel. His lawyer, David Dassel-Adest, said the messages were fake.
0: He denies with the utmost vigour, the greatest firmness and in the most categorical manner possible, ever having made such remarks. It is utterly disgraceful to attribute such publications to him. Back in 2013, he never published anything of the sort, nor did he ever say or express anything of the kind. It is quite obviously a crude forgery.
7: The accusations have been published by the website Mediapart. Its chief executive, Karine Fruteau, outlined the comments Mr. Bardella is alleged to have made.
2: We had these comments, all the banks are owned by Jews. He also lamented in this exchange that the Jew must dominate other people, crush them and rob them, as a Zionist is necessarily a profane Jewish. Our investigation is based on numerous private conversation and backed up with witnesses' accounts. We did our job as, you know, investigative journalists, verifying, cross-checking, documenting. So it means that we have documents, mails and messages from 2013 to 2015. He was very young coming into politics, it's true, but it's not his defense. His defense is that everything is false, which we can prove is not true. Jordan Bardella and Marine Le Pen, that's what they say, that, you know, they will put us in court. We will see. Unfortunately, we are very used of far right threats. We condemn them, but after all, if they want to sue us under the law of free press in France, which is very old and also very protective to free press, we are very ready to go there, defending our information which are of public interest and will serve the public.
7: That was Karine Fruteau from Mediapart. Finally, let's end this edition with a double album classic and some amazing music, because Stevie Wonder's Songs in the Key of Life, which includes Sir Duke and Isn't She Lovely, has just turned 50 years old. And to celebrate the occasion, fans can now hear more songs from the sessions. Four previously unreleased tracks have been retrieved from the vault, and they've been released as an EP. So this is big news for the millions of Stevie Wonder fans across the world, including Zeth Lundy.

This was the culmination of a extremely unprecedented, prolific run of records that Stevie Wonder made in the mid-70s. It was like a four-year period where he knocked out five records that were all just absolutely brilliant. And it culminated with this ginormous, you know, two-album plus an extra EP set, Songs in the Key of Life. It was, again, it was just unprecedented. You know, the record deal he got, the amount of money he got was unprecedented. The creative control he had was unprecedented. And just the output, I'm not really sure that any artist, I'm going to go on a limb here and say, I don't know that any artist in musical history before or since has done what Stevie Wonder did. And so it's just a massive, massive accomplishment. I love the songs that have like these refrains that are like mantras and they just go on and it just makes you feel like, without sounding like a complete lunatic, it has like a spiritual feel to it, right? So like songs like As or Another Star, Joy Inside My Tears, these songs where like the refrain just keeps going on and it feels like as it goes on, you're just like butting up against something like really transcendent.

so many artists use anniversaries as an excuse to sort of repackage, re-release their classic albums, add in outtakes or songs that we've never heard before. And it's very strange that an artist like Stevie Wonder has never done this, because we know he's very much like Prince and Bruce Springsteen, where they have these ginormous vaults where they have an entire albums they've recorded that they've never released. And, you know, Bruce Springsteen has released stuff from the vault. Now that Prince has passed away, his estate has released a bunch of stuff from the vault. But Stevie, it's almost like Stevie's made us believe that the vault never existed, you know? But it did, and it's there. And this is just, I was actually taken aback when I saw that these were released yesterday. I've listened to them numerous times, and every time I have a smile beaming from ear to ear, which is the thing about Stevie Wonder. You watch Stevie Wonder play music, make music, you listen to Stevie Wonder music, and it just makes you happy, which in my book is the reason that we listen to music in the first place.

that first one, It's Easier, just has, I mean, the sense of melody in that. And again, that mantra-esque quality I was talking about earlier is there so much. And then the last one, I'm Into Living, has these like nutty synthesizer sounds, that something we haven't even really talked about. You know, Stevie Wonder in his unprecedented career is that sort of the advances that he was a part of with like synthesizers, with like the one man band thing in the 70s. I mean, it's just, it's so cool to hear these synthesizer sounds that you've never heard on the Stevie Wonder record before. But what's just so intriguing to me about them is that they come from the same period when he was just, I mean, everything he did just sounded great. You know what I mean? Like, he was so inspired. He was recording day and night. And the fact that these have not been heard and that they've been kept away, and now that they've been released, you know, it'd be one thing to be like, oh, I can see why these hadn't been released. They're really not that great. But these tracks are great. So I don't know. It's a nice little treat for us fans 50 years later.

0: That was Zeth Lundy and, of course, the brilliant Stevie Wonder. You've been listening to The Newsroom with me, Charlotte Gallagher. And as warnings continue over the risks AI may pose to humanity, Donald Trump has said that AI bosses have signed an accord on self-regulation.
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0: This is the BBC World Service, and after the news, the global story. An incident at a British airbase used by the United States for its operations in Iran is becoming more confusing by the day. Five men were arrested in a counter-terror probe on Sunday before being released on police bail on Monday. What's going on? Join me, Tristan Redman, in 2 minutes.
1: BBC News with Charlotte Gallagher. President Trump has said that AI firms could regulate themselves following talks with tech bosses at the White House. Despite a series of warnings in recent weeks about the risks AI could pose to humanity, Mr. Trump said there would be tremendous self-policing. The Chinese AI company Moonshot says it's conducting an internal review after a security firm said it had persuaded two of its AI models to discuss making chemical and biological weapons. The firm said they'd also discussed methods to carry out assassinations. Democratic senators in the US have accused the Department of Homeland Security of spending $20 million of taxpayers' money on campaign-style adverts featuring President Trump ahead of November's midterm elections. The White House says they were public service announcements. Reports from Ukraine say there's been another large-scale Russian attack on Kyiv overnight. Kyiv's mayor said a private residential building, a shop and a warehouse were on fire in three districts. Israel's Prime Minister Benjamin Netanyahu says he's filed libel lawsuits against a number of Israeli media outlets and journalists. He's dismissed as outright lies reports that he had received warnings of an imminent attack on Israel prior to October the 7th. France's interior minister says 440 people, mostly students, were arrested during protests at high schools across the country on Tuesday. The US embassy in Costa Rica says 45 tons of illegal drugs have been removed from the country in a US military aircraft following anti-narcotics operations. The embassy said the drugs would be destroyed. And researchers in Britain are creating a vast digital museum of natural history specimens. It will allow people to see around 70 million ancient...
0: There's this saying that goes back to the Cold War, that the UK is America's unsinkable aircraft carrier. For decades, the United States has used British airbases like the one in the south of England, RAF Fairford, for its operations in Europe, the Middle East, and most recently, Iran. But sometimes, being America's friend is risky. In the early hours of Sunday morning, a major plot appeared to be unfolding outside that airbase. Five men were arrested, and a robot searched three vans for explosives. On Monday, the five suspects were released on bail, but the police say they're still under investigation. The situation's becoming more confusing by the day. What's going on? From the BBC, I'm Tristan Redman in London, and today on The Global Story, what were a group of men doing at an American airbase in Britain? Our guest today is Nick Oldworth. He's a former Detective Chief Superintendent in UK counter-terrorism policing.
2: Well, Nick, we're recording this at the end of the day here in London on Monday. This story has been dominating the headlines here and has made a fair few waves in the United States as well, it would seem. We've just seen that the suspects in this case have been released on bail, and we're going to get into that later to understand from you whether that, how that plays into all of this. But let's start the story from the beginning. It all centres around a UK Air Force base called RAF Fairford in Gloucestershire, which is in the west of England, a couple of hours to the west of London, where I'm sitting. Now, the Cotswolds is where it is. It's currently a fashionable place for the great and the good of the United States to go. J.D. Vance was vacationing there recently. But then this thing happened late Saturday, early Sunday. Can you take us through step by step what actually happened and why police are portraying it as a possible plot against a UK airbase?
3: Well, I guess it's worth understanding as well what the relationship is between the US Air Force and the Royal Air Force and the UK generally. The United States Air Force operates a number of bases in the UK, and they are known as Royal Air Force bases because they are our sovereign territory, but we allow the American Air Force to operate from them. And for many years, actually, I worked for the Royal Air Force myself, and was also seconded to work with the United States Air Force at one of those bases. So I'm actually pretty familiar with these places. But ostensibly, once you're inside the wire, as an expression that people would use, they are like a little bit of America. You'll find bowling alleys and the sorts of things that we don't commonly find in UK Royal Air Force bases. So this particular base is a big strategic base. For many years, it's been used as a staging post for American forces deploying to elsewhere in the world. You know, we're often likened to that little aircraft carrier just off Europe, and that's certainly through much of history is how we've been used by the United States Air Force. And earlier this year, the Americans sought permission to use Royal Air Force Fairford, as it's called, to deploy bombers as part of their operations inside a place in the Middle East, notably Iran. So in the early hours of the 27th of September, at about 12:45 in the morning, Gloucestershire Police, who are the local police force for that area, received a report of three suspicious vans travelling towards or around Royal Air Force Fairford. Clearly understanding the nature of terrorist threats to military bases anyway, that would have raised their alarm, you know, quite quickly, and they responded very, very quickly to that event with armed officers. At some time after that, armed officers had stopped and arrested five men near the village of Welford, which is a small village on the edge of the airfield.
4: A major incident next to RAF Fairford, one of America's most important overseas military bases. Emergency services from multiple agencies arrived in the village of Welford early yesterday morning.
3: And at that point, the police had reason to arrest those individuals on suspicion of offences under the Explosives Act, which is a fairly old piece of legislation in the UK. It's about 150 years old. But effectively makes it an offence to have with you or be concerned together with others in preparing and using and possessing explosives for malicious intent. It's been reported in the media that the events of the last few days unfolded initially from a woman who was returning home late at night from a party, round about 12:45, something like that.
5: We suddenly saw a large group of men and they were panicking. And I think the reason, well, I suppose they were panicking because anyone saw them.
3: She pulled along a road and she came across three white vans parked up in a way that was unusual and certainly unexpected for that location at that time.
5: We had our lights on main beam because there wasn't another car. So I think we sort of dazzled them and they started to run. And some of them ran straight ahead across the road into the field and some turned and started going down towards Kempsford, which is our next village, and also a slightly more obvious part of the fence that runs along the airbase.
3: And had later reports that she sees them peering back at her, possibly wearing balaclavas and looking at her from, you know, from the bushes and the surrounding area. It's at that point that she's obviously called the police. Having arrested those individuals for that, the police then set up a 400-metre cordon and they evacuated about 85 households from the area as a means to keep them safe, while specialist officers from the military came using remote-controlled vehicles to actually investigate what was in those vehicles.
2: What did they find?
3: So at the moment, that's not been declared that I'm aware of. And we can come back in a moment to the individuals being released on bail. But shortly after those matters started to be investigated, counter-terrorism policing, which is a separate agency, which is an amalgamation of specialist officers from up and down the country, took over the investigation. And they would normally do that for a number of reasons. The main reason being that clearly if there were suspected terrorist offences disclosed, and the other reason being that by bringing in counter-terrorism policing, we immediately open up the opportunities for investigations to be done in collaboration with our intelligence services.
2: OK, so The alarm was raised by a concerned local citizen. But did all of this come out of the blue? Were there any signs that the authorities were anticipating any kind of a plot or an attempted attack like this?
3: Well, look, for a number of years now in the UK, our leaders, both in government and our intelligence services, and in particular our MI5, which is our domestic intelligence agency, a little bit like the FBI operates in the US, concerned only with things happening inside the UK, they have been warning us that an attack was likely to happen. So they've been warning us that hostile states in particular were paying an unhealthy attention to our facilities, our utilities, our military, and they've been warning us of proxy attacks, particularly from Russia, against our own infrastructure. We've seen that manifest itself in the last couple of years.
6: Stanislav Karpiuk, charged today with conspiracy in the alleged arsons linked to Sir Keir Starmer. He was charged on Thursday with setting on fire this car, once owned by the Prime Minister but sold to a neighbour last year, the door of this property in which the Prime Minister owned a flat in the 1990s, and the front of this house, still owned by the Prime Minister but rented to his sister-in-law.
3: So these are threats that we've been aware of for a long, long time. But also there has for decades been a latent threat from terrorists towards the UK generally.
2: But what about around RAF Fairford? Had there been anything happening there locally that led up to this?
3: Well, there's certainly reporting that Fairford and other US military bases had taken enhanced measures to protect themselves. I've seen reporting of additional patrols in the area. I've seen reporting of heavy vehicles being placed across gates. But I'm not cited on anything official that has led us to believe there was specific information about an attack or a plot to attack Fairford or anywhere else specific for that matter.
2: I mean, there were reports that some villagers said that they'd been told by armed police on Saturday evening to return home and stay indoors. Do you have any information on that?
3: I don't. I think it's an interesting observation. And I think the observation I might make on that is that may have happened. I think sometimes people also misremember timelines. I think it is unlikely that that sort of advice would be given out freely without some definitive cause as to, you know, why that would be taken. There are a lot of mysteries around what's gone on.
2: On the one hand, you have a member of the public apparently reporting it, but then also claims, certainly by the US president, that this was part of an ongoing operation.
3: So I think that we have to be very careful around what anybody says about any of the facts associated with this, because at the moment there's been some fairly significant developments that lead me to believe that possibly things are not all that they seem. Now, I think it's highly likely that together the UK and the US intelligence and investigating agencies are following a number of plots. I mean, there are typically 800 or so live investigations being investigated by counterterrorism policing and our intelligence services at any one time. And they vary in degree of severity. And generally speaking, you know, most focus is given on those threats that are perceived to be of most immediate immediacy and likely to cause harm. And of course, of those 800, a number will undoubtedly have an international element to them. Mm. So I think what people have said in the media probably reflects the general baseline of the sorts of investigations that are going on at any one time in the UK. We've seen convictions of people sponsored or facilitated by Russia in attacking a warehouse in East London, which contained Starlink satellite system components, which were being used by Ukraine to aid their war effort. And we've recently seen a conviction of individuals for setting fire to cars and other items belonging to our Prime Minister and his family.
2: So, Nick, this has been deemed a counter-terrorism investigation. It's been led by a unit called the CTP, counter-terrorism policing in the UK. Now, if this was an attempted attack on a US or UK military base, is it actually quote-unquote terrorism? The definition of terrorism is the targeting of civilians for political means. But how would this alleged plot meet that definition?
3: So that's not the legal definition for UK terrorism. Terrorism in the UK has three distinct components. First of all, you need to have an intent. And the intent is to influence a government or an international government organisation or to intimidate the public. And the act is one of those, one of the, there's a list of about seven or eight, but they include what you would typically expect them to be, which is, you know, an act of violence against people, an act of violence against property, causing, you know, harm to the nation, that sort of thing around effective utility network or some utility networks. And the purpose is to pursue an ideological, religious or a racial cause. Now, the interesting thing about this particular incident is that if explosives are brought into any of those scenarios, you then no longer have to show the intent. So you no longer have to be doing it for the purpose of influencing a government, an international government organisation, or intimidating the public.
2: What about if it's a military target, though, which a military base is?
3: Yes, so it would make any difference. So if you are using, for example, explosives or acts of violence with explosives attached to them, provided it's for advancing an ideological, political, religious or racial cause, then it fits the definition of terrorism.
2: Okay. Well, President Trump responded on Sunday to the news of the alleged foiled plot. He praised British law enforcement.
7: The arrest in the UK was fantastic. Working with Britain, it was an amazing job.
2: He said about the suspects.
7: We had them under investigation. They were looking to do big damage to our fort. And working with the British worked out great.
2: But the farmer that you mentioned earlier on, the local woman who called this in to the authorities, said she had to call the police herself. So do we think this came as a surprise or not as a surprise to the intelligence services? There is some confusion about this, isn't there?
3: Yes, look, I can't speak to what the intelligence services know or don't know, and I can't speak to what President Trump knows or doesn't know. What I would say is that a member of the public coming across something happening doesn't become mutually exclusive of the fact that there might well be some sort of intelligence operation also being conducted in and around the area or in and around individuals who might be planning to attack military installations. So I don't think, you know, those two things need to be conflated at all. What I did see from the media reporting, and that is the only source that I have to work from, much as everybody else, is a very, very rapid response from policing and from the other emergency services in developing this into a major incident, which is what we declare in the UK when something happens that's likely to draw on lots and lots of different resources to keep people safe.

0: The five men arrested on suspicion of terror offences near RAF Fairford yesterday are released on bail.
1: I can confirm that following extensive interviews and inquiries, the five men who were arrested are being released on police bail this afternoon. To be very clear, this does not mean that the investigation is over. They are subject to stringent conditions on their movement and contact with others. They absolutely remain under investigation as we explore multiple lines of inquiry.
2: Well, Nick, as we're talking late Monday, we've heard that the five suspects have been released on bail. Our colleague Frank Gardner, the BBC security correspondent, regular on this show, has written, up and down the country, the word what is probably being mouthed in incredulity. What do you make of this releasing of them on bail?
3: So I think it's dangerous to start speculating on what these things could have been. But I think had there been an incident as has been portrayed in the last few days, it is unlikely that we would be seeing people released on bail at this time. I think that's probably the safest factual thing that I can say. And I think if you take that as you know, correct, then I think you're into the realms of speculating about what has possibly happened. And my best guess would be that actually there were people there who were in the process of committing other offences that were not terrorist offences. And that would explain why they'll have been released on bail, because in the UK, normal offences, you're only allowed to keep people in custody generally for up to 24 hours. Terrorist offences up to 48 hours. And therefore, if there isn't a suspicion of them having committed terrorist offences and there isn't an investigation into terrorist offences, the most likely judicial outcome would be for them to be released on bail while everything else is sorted out.
2: But from your experience policing these kinds of investigations, would the fact that they have been released on bail suggest that they are not an imminent present threat, or is it much more complex than that?
3: No, I don't think it is much more complex than that. I think if there was a threat, they wouldn't be released on bail. They'd have found every opportunity possible to charge them and get them remanded in custody, which is the expression that we use for keeping people in custody between the point of being charged and the point of being able to appear in court.
4: I'm surprised that they released them. I wouldn't have done that. Look, they've been very good. They worked with us very closely. We know everything about them. We would not have released them.
5: So you said might be, Iran might be. Can you elaborate on that?
4: Well, I don't know. I'd rather not. I mean, I know the answer. I can be very specific, but I'd rather not say it. But I would not have released them.
2: Well, the police have said they're keeping an open mind as to whether there is a wider geopolitical context to all of this. They say they're considering it from every angle, including whether or not they're keeping an open mind as to whether there is a wider geopolitical context to all of this. They say they're considering it from every angle.

0: heard proxies setting fire to warehouses that contain aid or military assets for the Ukrainian army.
1: What does that mean exactly, proxies, Nick?
0: It means people acting on behalf of the Russian state. Now, the important caveat around that is sometimes they don't know that that's who they're acting on behalf of. Certainly that particular incident, I think it's beyond doubt that they knew who they were acting on behalf of. They were connected to somebody from the Wagner Group, which is a mercenary organisation very closely connected to the Russian state. But it basically means getting somebody else to do your dirty work for you on the streets of London. And the sorts of people being recruited are petty criminals, generally speaking. They're not sophisticated individuals. They're petty criminals who are perhaps being paid a little bit of money to go and commit a crime somewhere. But that crime has a magnitude of importance that is far greater than it might appear on the surface.
1: Okay, well, the Iranian embassy in London has said that it categorically rejects any speculation linking the country to this incident. Where does all of that leave us?
0: I think it leaves us in having to trust our policing and intelligence agencies to be as excellent as they are. I think the fact that counterterrorism policing are leading the investigation, as I say, it opens up then collaborative opportunities with the intelligence agencies. And together, they should be able to get a firm picture of what has happened, what this is about, whether it is a benign incident, whether it is a non-terrorist criminal incident, or whether it's a criminal incident or something even more sinister orchestrated by a state that is hostile towards us and our allies. I think it could be any of those things at the moment, and I think we have to trust those agencies to get on with it and investigate and come up with the answers. And to be honest with you, we may never know the answer publicly. A lot of the really important work that is done and the information that is found out in these investigations doesn't need to be broken out to the public.
1: Well, the five individuals who've been arrested and then were then bailed, they've been described by the police as British nationals, all of them. So is there anything we can glean from that as to the possibility of any foreign intervention? Doesn't this suggest that there isn't any?
0: I think the issue of nationality has been brought forward in recent years following the murders of three little girls in Southport, which is a town in the United Kingdom where an atrocious murder took place a few years ago. And it caused widespread disorder on the street because assumptions were made about the nationality of the individual concerned, and it caused rioting based on that. And the police have now become much more forward-leaning in declaring the nationalities of those involved in controversial offences or offences that might upset and disturb the public. So I think that's the main thing you can read from that declaration, is it's all part about reassuring the public that this may not have anything associated with asylum or immigration, which is, you know, for our United States listeners, is an issue that's vexing our communities at the moment. We're trying to work our way through what does this country stand for, what's it need going forward. I think a really important fact, though, is that across time in the United Kingdom, 75% of those who commit terrorist offences are British nationals. There isn't this sort of presumption that, you know, foreign nationals have been smuggled into the United Kingdom to commit terrorist offences. That's just not what's happening. So I think the declaration is really about just trying to maintain the calm within society, because we are at a particularly challenging time in that public debate about immigration at the moment.
1: The UK tried to stay out of the Iran war, Nick. In the first few days, it wouldn't let the United States use its bases for offensive operations against Iran. But then the previous Prime Minister, Keir Starmer, let the United States use British bases for so-called defensive actions. Then in July, Iran's foreign ministry said the UK was an accomplice in the US war. If Iran did somehow turn out to be involved in a plot against a US Air Force base like this, and let's be clear, that's pure speculation at this point, could it prove that there's a price to pay for being an American ally?
0: So look, I think the best thing about being a cop is you get to pick up the mess that other people leave. And so I think the most I would say about that is, if there are problems generated by the decisions that we take as a nation in defence of ourselves or our allies, the police and our intelligence services will always be there to do their duty.

0: to resolve any problems that might fall out of that. I think that's the safest answer to that question. Because to suggest that events happening overseas in any way, shape or form justify acts of violence inside our borders would be completely wrong. And sometimes, you know, those sorts of commentaries can become misinterpreted. I think any violence, politically, ideologically, racially, religiously driven, is fundamentally wrong. And that's what myself and my colleagues have spent most of our lives trying to stop from happening.
1: Nick, thanks so much for joining us.
0: You're welcome.
1: That was Nick Oldworth, former UK National Coordinator in Counter-Terrorism Policing. And that's it for the Global Story for today. 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We're available wherever you listen. Thanks so much for spending some time with us. We'll be back again tomorrow. Cheerio.
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6: Hello and welcome to Newsday on the BBC World Service with James Copnor and Catherine Biarahanga in London.
7: There's been a nominal ceasefire in Gaza for almost a year, but hundreds are still dying. We hear the story of a family who saw one daughter killed and another seriously injured in a bomb attack.
8: I asked them, where is Ratil? Nobody answered. I asked my wife's cousins, where is Ratil? They said, in the morgue. I couldn't hold myself together.
6: Following a meeting with a collection of tech business leaders at the White House, President Donald Trump announced they'd signed a morally binding agreement and that artificial intelligence companies could regulate themselves.
7: Fighting between government forces and rebels is continuing in northern Ethiopia. We'll hear from somebody trapped in the historic town of Lalibela. That's coming up after the latest world news.
9: BBC News with Roisin Hasty. President Trump and leading tech bosses have signed an agreement on regulating artificial intelligence, which he says is morally binding. The announcement came after industry executives met at the White House. Despite increasing pressure on the administration to address the risks AI could pose to humanity, Mr. Trump said AI firms could regulate themselves and that there'd be tremendous self-policing. Here's our White House reporter, Bernd Busemann.
10: What President Trump and the White House have made clear repeatedly is that they don't see kind of top-down regulation from the government as the way forward. They think all the industry should essentially police itself and make sure that, you know, those safety mechanisms are in place. Now, I think where it'll raise eyebrows among those that are concerned about the technology is that it's not in any way a legally binding agreement.
9: The Chinese AI company Moonshot says it's conducting an internal review after a security firm said it had persuaded two of the developers' models to discuss making chemical and biological weapons, as well as methods to carry out assassinations. Chris Valence reports.
11: Researchers from the AI security company MindGuard say they discovered a way to convince the AI models to disregard their usual safety rules, a process known in the industry as jailbreaking. AI companies try to prevent jailbreaking because of fears it could be used to cause models to behave in harmful ways, including being misused by hackers to carry out cyber attacks. Last year, a report by the AI Security Institute said all the major models it tested could be jailbroken, given enough time and effort, though the Institute noted it was getting harder.
9: The AI security firm MindGuard said it had warned Moonshot about the breach in July, but had received no response until Moonshot was approached by the BBC for comment. Democratic senators in the United States have accused the Department of Homeland Security of spending $20 million of public money on campaign-style adverts featuring President Trump ahead of November's midterm elections. The partisan ads, which critics say are illegal under anti-propaganda law, have been funded from money allocated from U.S. Customs and Border Protection. The White House insists they're not campaign ads, calling them public service announcements instead. The U.S. Embassy in Costa Rica says 45 tons of illegal drugs have been removed from the country in a U.S. military aircraft, Orlando Teal reports.
12: In a statement, Washington's embassy in Costa Rica said cocaine had been seized in a number of raids, supported by the United States and other members of the Shield of the Americas, a coalition aimed at combating drug cartels. It said the drugs would be destroyed. Costa Rica has traditionally been seen as a safe country in Central America, but recent years have seen a surge in drug trafficking as it...
9: Russia has carried out another massive attack on the Kyiv region of Ukraine overnight using missiles and drones. One senior official said several houses had been destroyed in one district and a child's body had been found under the rubble. A report by the European Union's Copernicus Atmosphere Monitoring Service says a combination of heat waves, wildfires, and human-caused emissions exposed one-third of the world's population to extremely high levels of pollution this year. The analysis demonstrates the close link between air pollution and climate change. Africa's richest man, the Nigerian billionaire Aliko Dangote, is set to break ground on the construction of a strategic oil refinery on the coast of Kenya today. Kenya's president, William Ruto, says the refinery in Lamu will help shield the country from the volatility of global energy prices. But its construction is controversial, as BBC Africa's Nkechi Ogbunye reports.
13: The oil refinery is believed to be a game-changer for the East African region, reducing dependence on fuel imports, ensuring energy stability and providing foreign exchange for the country when it becomes fully operational in 2030. The facility is expected to produce about 700,000 barrels of crude oil per day, similar to Dangote's flagship refinery in Lagos, Nigeria's commercial city. Yesterday, protesters in Lamu clashed with police over the construction of the facility, with residents disputing land ownership and expressing environmental concerns.
9: And researchers in the UK are creating a vast digital museum of natural history specimens, which will allow people to see around 70 million ancient animal, plant fossils and rocks from their phones and computers. It will be used to understand how the world has altered over time. BBC News.
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14: In the programme today, we have stories on the ongoing violence in Gaza, the continuing debate about how to rein in artificial intelligence, and we meet a tourist caught up in the new conflict in northern Ethiopia.
7: As always, we love your thoughts on anything you hear on Newsday. 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
14: Now, it's nearly a year after a ceasefire was supposed to end the fighting in Gaza. Over the last few months, BBC Eye Investigations has been investigating how children are coping. The Hamas-run Gaza Health Ministry says over 1,400 Palestinians have been killed in Israeli attacks since last October. The Israeli military disputes this. Doctors say Israel's restrictions on vital medical supplies have placed further strain on patients, including children like Rasil al-Balawi. Amir Nada reports.
15: Six-year-old Rasil is getting ready for skin graft surgery. Earlier, she had seizures caused by a shrapnel fragment in her brain, which her doctors cannot remove. On July the 30th, Rasil was sleeping with her family in their tent in Al-Mawasi camp in southern Gaza, when witnesses say they were hit by an Israeli airstrike. She was injured along with her mother and brother. Her 9-year-old sister, Ratil, was killed. Rasil's father, Mahmoud, watches over her in the hospital bed, the distress palpable on both their faces. I asked them, where is Ratil? Nobody answered. I asked my wife's cousins, where is Ratil? They said, in the morgue. I couldn't hold myself together. They used to play together all the time. It's only been 2 or 3 days since she started eating again. I'm afraid that if my daughter stays in Gaza, she'll die. Rasil has had more than 20 operations in order to clean wounds that keep getting infected. MSF's Dr. Awani Al-Jafarawi at Nasser Hospital is looking after her.
16: Her current wounds have multi-drug-resistant bacteria, so the solution is to try and clean the wounds every day or every other day, washing them in the operation room and trying as much as possible to control the infections.
15: Dr. Al-Jafarawi explains the long-term consequences of the failure of key antibiotics he is seeing on his ward.
16: In the long run, people's immunity weakens. A patient would need to undergo surgery every day or every other day. Over the coming years, you will see the number of amputees rise daily, even if the war stops.
15: Israel says it allows medicines to enter Gaza without restriction, including antibiotics. But multiple humanitarian organizations and medical staff across Gaza have told the BBC that there are major shortages of essential drugs. Other factors that risk people's health are also at play. Rats and other pests have spread. Neighborhood volunteer Mahmoud sprays pesticides around the rubble where he lives.
17: The kids have developed severe allergies from these rodents and insects. They started bringing us diseases we had never heard of before. Honestly, we are sick of this life.
15: For children in Gaza, bombardment is an ever-present threat. On September the 1st, the Israel Defense Forces carried out a series of airstrikes during a raid near a school. At least 4 people were killed, including 2 children. The IDF says that it was part of an operation to capture the head of Hamas's internal security service. Duat Kudeh is a teacher at the school.
18: What war is over? There were over 200 children in my kindergarten right now. We were all evacuated from the building under bombardment.
15: September 1st was also 14-year-old Lara's birthday. She was supposed to go to school that day, but didn't, because her mother wanted to celebrate with her at home.
19: There's school tomorrow. Are you going to go?
20: No.
19: Seriously, you don't want to go?
20: No.
19: Why?
20: Just because.
15: Lara's face is tearing up. She's already lost her father, who was killed while trying to get food for the family a year ago. Her mother tries to comfort her.
19: I mean, it'll be a day or two, and after that, things calm down.
20: Yes.
19: What do you mean, yes? Why are you crying?
20: I'm fed up.
19: What are you fed up with?
20: Life.
21: Haya.
15: UNICEF says that almost every child in Gaza requires urgent mental health and psychosocial support. Back at Nasser Hospital, Rasil, while waiting for a medical evacuation, has a new doll. She's named her after her dead sister, Ratil. The IDF says that they have no record of a strike that hit her family and regrets any harm to civilians. A few days ago, Rasil's father called the BBC to say they've been given permission to leave Gaza for treatment. But for the thousands of other children who are injured and traumatized, the wait for essential medicines or even a medical evacuation continues.
22: That special report there from the BBC's Emir Nader.
7: Despite a series of warnings in recent weeks about the risks artificial intelligence poses to humanity, President Donald Trump has said that AI firms should be able to regulate themselves. That statement came after a meeting with the heads of tech giants at the White House, with NVIDIA's Jensen Huang, Anthropic's Dario Amodei, and Meta's Mark Zuckerberg among the attendees. After the meeting, Mr. Trump presented an agreement signed by tech executives regarding the AI industry's self-regulation, a document he said had real moral force.
23: I think it's morally binding. I'm seeing tremendous self-policing.
0: and they understand that they have to self-police. And it's very hard for somebody to come outside, get into these models are very complex. But there's going to be a tremendous self-policing aspect. We're also thinking about forming a committee of sorts where we put maybe 10 people on that committee. It could be from that group. So the committee can watch over the whole enterprise.
7: Well, for a little more on what came out of the meeting, I spoke to our North America technology correspondent, Lily Jamali.
1: So one of the things that came out of this meeting was, again, a reiteration of President Donald Trump's view that the industry can pretty much regulate itself. And there is this committee of 10 people that is going to be convened at some point. And the idea is for that committee to watch the entire industry. One would imagine, given who was in the room, the president, along with all these tech leaders, that whoever is on that committee will be coming from industry. So there again, you have this idea that the president believes should be the way forward, that self-regulation is the way to go.
7: Do you get the sense that that's what many of these tech giants actually want? Because we've have heard also from AI experts saying, look, these tech leaders are really calling out for some government oversight in not so many words, not all of them, of course, but some. I mean, what's the sort of temperature within the industry?
1: Well, you know, it's not a monolithic group. There are a whole host of different opinions. You have people who think absolutely there should be regulation, that this technology is incredibly powerful and potentially dangerous, and so that there absolutely is a role for government. On the other hand, there are folks who think that this isn't that complicated. You know, if you have a model that doesn't work, just don't ship it. That's what I heard from some of the top leaders at Meta, which makes Instagram, as well as a host of AI products. So, you know, there's a range. I think if I had to kind of find that middle ground, it would be this is dangerous potentially, but we know the technology and we should be the ones that oversee how it is regulated in coordination with government.
7: Right. So when President Trump talks about this body and self-regulation, do we know a little bit more about how that will work?
1: No. Part of the issue here is that the details are a little bit thin. Maybe they will come out in the coming weeks and months. The people in that room have been in the same room together with the president just last week and a number of times since he first took office. So for the last year and a half, they've had this ongoing dialogue, but we are now having an intensity added to the debate because of these AI researchers coming forward and saying something really does need to be done. OpenAI, the maker of ChatGPT, has withheld an AI model. In this case, it's called GPT 6.1 Astra, on the grounds that they don't think that it's really safe enough to put out into public hands for all of us to use. I think that's a really interesting example of self-regulation, where I think they're trying to show to the public at this very fraught time that they can be responsible, that they see issues, and they don't need to be told that this needs to be held back. And it mirrors what we saw earlier in the year from Anthropic, the other major AI company that's also planning to start selling shares to the public soon, when they decided to withhold a model that they also thought was very powerful, one called Mythos back in, I believe it was April or so.
7: And on those potential risks, we've had news in the last few hours that a Chinese AI agent was persuaded to discuss making chemical and biological weapons by a security company, one sort of testing out AI's vulnerabilities. That sounds like a pretty concerning development.
1: It is, but it's not all that different than what we've seen some American AI agents do. One of the central issues that we're running into is these companies are making these models developed by people, and then they either put them in the sandbox and see what they can do. That's sort of the testing ground, and they escape, or they're deployed on schedule, they're released, and then we're running into these issues. And I don't want to anthropomorphize too much here, but there is a problem with models that can deceive. Again, they're just machines, they're just systems, they're not people, but that's the word we would use, that they can try to cover their tracks, they can even blackmail people. So that's the kind of thing that we're seeing in China as well, this idea that these agents can lie, that they can scheme and get around restrictions in order to carry out, presumably, a task that they've been ordered to do by a person.
7: That is our North America technology correspondent, Lily Jamali.
22: Well, we've had a text in on this story from Ikayu Wilson in Soroti, Uganda. He says it's foolhardy of President Trump to say that AI firms will regulate themselves. These firms are competing among themselves and should not be expected to police themselves. We'll discuss the story a bit more in the next hour with a Democratic strategist on AI. So we'll bring you more analysis on this story.
7: This is Newsday on the BBC World Service with Catherine James and Isaac too. Isaac, you're here with news of the Premier League finding Manchester City guilty of breaking its financial regulations.
2: Yeah, James, I cannot overstate how huge of a story this is. On Tuesday afternoon, the Premier League officially confirmed what many people had known, that they'd found Manchester City guilty of breaches of Premier League financial regulations. But the strength of wording around the Premier League statement caught quite a few people by surprise. So in this 40-page report, the Premier League said that Manchester City had arranged sham contracts with a number of commercial partners for 9 years, disguised more than $1 billion worth of funding as legitimate, where the money was paid for by the club's owners. Now, these are the words to describe the setup. They say that Man City relied on sham agreements to artificially inflate the club's revenue and reduce its costs. They also accused City officials, who had been put forward to testify providing evidence, that they knew to be untrue and so had been dishonest. City, as you remember, they were bought in 2008 by Abu Dhabi investors. A few years later, of course, we all know the story. They're at the top. They're spending loads of money at the hands of these investors. In 2010, City were on schedule to break the record for the most money lost in a season by a Premier League club. Chelsea had lost over $185 million in 2006. Of course, losses before that didn't really matter. Clubs could invest whatever they liked, they could spend as much money as they wanted. But to curb that, the Premier League and UEFA brought in financial fair play rules, and these are what City are accused of breaking. The Premier League says to address the losses the club were facing, they made deals to increase their commercial revenues. Sponsorship deals were a big part of that. And the report says City would sign a sponsorship deal, the sponsor would pay a certain amount, and the rest of the agreement was topped up by the club's owners, which adds up to around about $1 billion.
7: Astonishing large amount of money. And as you say, very, very strong statement when you're talking about sham contracts, when you're talking about dishonest and so on. So how has City responded to this?
2: Well, they are sticking to their guns. They actually released a statement continuing to deny all wrongdoing. In fact, they said they were surprised and disappointed by the Premier League Commission's findings. They say that they will provide a comprehensive body of irrefutable evidence and that they will be relentless when it comes to proving they're innocent. They do have history. Back in 2020, they were barred from UEFA competitions for a couple of seasons for breaking these financial rules, but they appealed the case to the Court of Arbitration for Sport, and they managed to get that ban overturned. That is not an option this time. This appeal will be heard by an independent three-person board. It's not clear when that deal will happen, but it definitely is a story that is going to unwind. There could be court cases by Premier League clubs who will argue that City have denied them success. It's one of these stories that could be a huge, huge moment for the Premier League and could be, you know, the Premier League's downfall, because this is one of the biggest clubs being found guilty of breaking its rules to a level that we've never seen before.
7: Yeah, and just very quickly, one of the key developments is how much the punishment will be.
2: Well, that is where we will see whether it will be points deductions, being kicked out of the league. The punishments are wide open, but the level of rule breaking is so egregious, I imagine that the Premier League will throw the book at City.
7: Yeah, City, of course, are planning to appeal as well. Isaac Fannin, thank you.
22: Well, from sports news to business news, transport workers in the Philippines are on strike for a second day, calling on the government to halt the increase in fuel prices. Maura Fogarty joins us with more. So, Maura, can you give us the details?
4: Yeah, hi there. So if commuters in the Philippines today are looking for a ride, it's quite difficult because there are just fewer public transportation options if you're looking for a jeepney ride. These are the sort of the small, like jeeps that carry, maybe like up to six to ten passengers, and you know that ply the roads and cities. And one of the transport groups that represents these jeepney drivers has been on strike for the past 2 days, calling on the government to help bring the prices of fuel down. They want the government to abolish a value-added tax and excise tax on fuel products. They also want the government to roll back fuel prices to where they were before the start of the Iran war. And they also want the government to start basically controlling the price of fuel again and repeal an oil deregulation law, which they say allows these oil companies in the Philippines to set fuel prices without very little government control. Now, they're also complaining that the increase in fares that came into effect on Monday really isn't enough to cover their cost of living, and that actually the increase in fares does not even cover the increase in how much the drivers have to spend on paying for fuel. It's quite a big deal in the Philippines, because don't forget that back in March, the Philippines was the first country to declare a national emergency over energy because it relies so much on imported oil. So months into the Iran war, with an impasse on where things are, and even though oil prices are not at its highest levels, they're still higher than where they were. And this is really having a longer term impact on the livelihoods of people elsewhere in the world.
22: I can imagine. Maura, thank you. That's our business presenter, Maura Fogarty.
7: As renewed conflict in northern Ethiopia continues to intensify, there are growing fears for the safety of civilians. Communication lines have been disrupted, making it difficult to get a clear picture of the fighting and the sort of impact it's having. The medical charity MSF, Médecins Sans Frontières, Doctors Without Borders, said that more than 700 wounded people have been admitted to hospitals they support. And scores of foreign tourists are stranded in the historic city of Lalibela, known for ancient rock-hewn churches. Among them is the UK national Tim Footer. He spoke to Newsday's Kalkidenya Beltel.
3: I travelled here with my partner, Saadia Rahman, for a holiday. We came last week, Monday, just travelling and seeing a bit of Africa. And then we came into Ethiopia to explore here and experience the culture and the food and the people. And then we travelled up to Lalibela on Wednesday. Last week we landed probably just when everything was kicking off in terms of the situation. We were the last commercial flight in, and yeah, have been here ever since.
5: Describe the situation for us, please. For the past few days, you were in Lalibela, and we understand there were some clashes around or near the city. So what is the situation like there?
3: Since arriving on Wednesday, we have heard fighting in the surrounding areas. The town itself has been safe. We've had no issue moving around the town. It's been very safe. Everybody here has been lovely and hospitable. But we have heard fighting, gunfire and artillery cannons firing throughout the week. The last 48 hours, it has calmed down. The fighting has diminished, which is a good sign for us, because obviously we would all like to leave. And we're hoping that the airport will open by the 1st of October. But I know that the people of Lalibela are very scared, because they obviously are thinking about what the situation has been in the past and what that might mean for.
5: You said that you're hoping that the airport would be open by the 1st of October. Is that something that you've heard from the authorities? What is it based on?
3: We have a mix of different sources of information that are feeding us these things. So we've heard from our tour operators that have been in contact with the Ministry of Tourism and the Ethiopian Foreign Ministry, that they estimate that the 1st of October is when the airport will open to commercial flights. There is an Ethiopian Airlines office in Lalibela as well that has, you know, said the same thing. But of course, there is no certainty that that is the case. We do believe that the airport is open to military flights. And a lot of the locals that we're speaking to have said that the flights have been coming in and out, but they are obviously military rather than for civilian use.
5: Have you spoken with the authorities, with the Ethiopian government or with your embassies? And if you have, what sort of support are they providing you?
3: We have had predominantly contact with our own embassy and the UK Foreign Office. Our support has been predominantly to follow their guidelines, which is to stay safe in our hotel, as the situation in Lalibela town itself is safe. So they have not advised that we go by road, although I do know that they have said repeatedly that we should stay where we are and wait for a flight.
5: And I understand you might be, you know, interacting with people there, with the locals in Lalibela. And while there is no fighting in the city nearby, AIs have been, you know, witnessing these increased clashes. So what is the mood like among the people? What are they telling you?
3: The mood amongst the people is mixed. I think we have to bear in mind that a lot of the people of Lalibela, and they have friends and family in the surrounding areas that are, you know, part of this conflict or at least suffering from the conflict. As I said, the fighting in the local area seems to have slowed down over the last 48 hours, which is a good sign for us because it increases the chance of the airport opening. But for the local people, they are still scared of what might happen. The military presence here in the town has remained, and a larger military force has been seen leaving the town, heading north. We are assuming to secure further locations there. So I think from what we've read from that situation is that Lalibela and surrounding areas are secure from a government military perspective. They're now moving further north to bolster positions there.
7: Tim Foote there, who's stuck in Lalibela in northern Ethiopia. He was speaking to Newsday's Kakudenya Beltil, former Ethiopia correspondent, of course. We'd be really interested to know if you have got any thoughts on that story. I wanted to read one of your reactions to another story we're talking about on Newsday, about AI. Deluxe Farmbulla in Monrovia, Liberia, says, while AI might be important in solving complex social and economic issues, if it is not properly controlled, it poses a serious concern for humanity. So Deluxe is not in favour of self-regulation. Plenty more to come on that and other stories here on Newsday.
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1: Billionaire Aliko Dangote will today break ground on a $16 billion oil facility in Kenya. We'll speak to a senior Kenyan politician.
0: We'll dig into Manchester City's deepening crisis in our sports update.
1: And we'll meet an organisation of rural Southern African women, which has just won a major global prize. After this news.
2: BBC News with Roisin Hasty. A report by the European Union's Copernicus Atmosphere Monitoring Service says a combination of heat waves, wildfires and human-caused emissions exposed one-third of the world's population to extremely high levels of ozone pollution this year. It shows Asia had the highest exposure, with 9 in 10 people exposed to dangerous levels. The Chinese AI company Moonshot says it's conducting an internal review after a security firm said it had persuaded two of its AI models to discuss making chemical and biological weapons. The firm said they'd also discuss methods to carry out assassinations. Africa's richest man, the Nigerian billionaire Aliko Dangote, is set to break ground on the construction of a strategic oil refinery on the coast of Kenya later. The ceremony is set to take place despite a court order to suspend it while land disputes are resolved. Russia has carried out another attack on the Kyiv region of Ukraine overnight. One senior official said several houses had been destroyed and a child's body was found under the rubble. Reports say warehouses and infrastructure were also damaged. Democratic senators in the United States have accused the Department of Homeland Security of spending $20 million of taxpayers' money on campaign-style adverts featuring President Trump ahead of November's midterm elections. The White House says they're public service announcements. The US Embassy in Costa Rica says 45 tons of illegal drugs have been removed from the country in a US military aircraft following anti-narcotic operations. The embassy said the drugs would be destroyed. And Argentina's Supreme Court has lifted restrictions on land purchases by foreigners, ruling in favour of President Javier Milei. The controversial move has been decreed by Mr. Milei soon after he took office nearly 3 years ago, but was strongly opposed by unions and environmental groups. BBC News.
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0: In the next half hour, we'll hear about a multi-billion dollar East African oil project. We'll look at the guilty verdict against Manchester City for breaking financial rules and discuss the possible consequences. We'll meet the Southern African winners of what's known as the Alternative Nobel Prize. And we'll hear more about the killings of women shocking South Africa.
1: You can send us a thought on anything you hear on Newsday. Our number, which works for WhatsApp and text, is +447 786 2050 85.
0: Now, work is expected to start today on constructing a major new oil refinery in Kenya near the port of Lamu in Lamu County, which is being developed by Nigerian billionaire Aliko Dangote in partnership with a number of East African governments. The estimated cost of building the refinery will be around $16 billion. And when active, the site's expected to have a capacity of some 700,000 barrels of crude oil a day, which would make it one of the largest in Africa. Now, we'll bring you a full interview with Mr. Dangote in the next hour. But here's what he had to say of plans ahead of the Lamu groundbreaking ceremony.
3: At the height of the construction, you have 60,000 people working there at the refinery. Of course, the people benefit. Well, given the chance, we are going to disrupt the sector where people normally come and collect our mineral sources, take it out without processing it here. That is our target. Our target is to disrupt, actually taking Africa's mineral sources to go and create jobs elsewhere and import poverty into our continent.
1: Well, the Kenyan government says the facility will reduce the country's reliance on imported refined fuel and strengthen its position as a regional industrial and trade hub. However, there are ongoing legal disputes concerning land rights over the proposed site involving local residents and farmers. So how do Kenyan officials think all this will benefit Kenya's economy and the wider region? That is a question I put to Kenya's Cabinet Secretary for Investments, Trade and Industry, Lee Kinyanjui.
4: I think the first thing is that we are happy to witness the groundbreaking of the Dangote refinery in Lamu. Kenya's second port. And one of the biggest impact we expect is the petroleum import bill is the biggest bill we have every month. And that is likely to come down substantially. Secondly, we will also be able to produce petrochemicals, including bitumen and all the others. Therefore, that will mean we can be able to localize a few industries here that use that raw material. Then lastly, also is to ensure that there's a savings on the forex that would otherwise have gone out. So we expect it to have a major impact and also to turn Lamu to a major petroleum maritime corridor. So there'll be the actual refinery, what you may call direct employment. Then you have the secondary level, which is the industries that are associated with it. And then also the logistics part of it. And you can imagine how many ships will be docking at any one time, tankers to come and collect refined fuel, or also to come and bring crude for refining. So it's going to be a beehive of activities.
1: Talk to us then about some of those regional dimensions outside Kenya's borders. It is an East African project in a sense. How do you anticipate that working?
4: Largely, the expectation is that the crude oil coming from the larger region of East Africa, including to the north, would find its way to the port, and that after refining, it would also find its way back to those particular markets. So it's a two-way corridor, bring the crude and also take the refined. So again, we have a major pipeline coming from Mombasa all the way to Kisumu. But we think in the coming days, there will be need to realign to ensure that there's adequate distribution and also storage of petroleum products. So it's a total reconfiguration. And I think much of how we consume and we store our products will have to be aligned, because we are used to one way where the petroleum products come to Mombasa, then they are taken to the destinations. The issue of the crude coming to Mombasa has not been there. So there's a lot of realignment and transport and logistics that is going to play a very big role in facilitating this entire process.
1: There was a time when the government of South Sudan was considering an option of building pipeline or pipeline to Lamu, was one of the favoured contenders. It hasn't happened, but is that sort of project something that could be reactivated? Are you having talks with the South Sudanese government, for example?
4: I would say we are at the elementary levels, at the very basic, but those are some of the second phase kind of conversations that are going to take place moving forward.
1: There is a Kenyan court ruling on a land rights claim, essentially people saying that is their ancestral heritage where the refinery will be built, talking about the impact on their families and the places they have farmed. How do you respond to that? Is it going to stop this groundbreaking ceremony taking place?
4: I think it's just fair to indicate that matters before the court should not be maybe a subject of discussion, but also to note that this is a strategic national interest, and that therefore everything within the law will be put into consideration to ensure that we deliver the project, because there are laws on how persons who are within a critical corridor can be given alternative productive land and so on, and the relevant government departments are already working on it. So I think the issue is whatever relocation concerns that there may be, or persons who have different interests, the government will act within the law to ensure that they are given adequate alternative accommodation.
1: And Kenyans will want results fast. They'll want to see measurable change to their circumstances. Politicians have got an election coming up too. I'm sure you're keen for that to happen as well. What can people expect in the near future?
4: I think President William Ruto has been very keen in ensuring that whatever projects we start, they run on time, there are no delays and there's no escalation of time for the contractor to finish. And I think that communication has been very clear. We also note that this refinery is coming at a time when there are global fuel challenges arising from the conflict in the Middle East. So the demand for oil is generally high. So we see this project running fast because the timing is right. And we believe if everything is aligned on the side of government, we've been able to put very deliberate measures, including aligning the investments climate, giving them tax incentives, availing the land, and all the other statutory requirements for the factory to start. And given that the technical expertise from their just concluded West Africa project will also be part of the team coming here, we think that the tick of time is going to be relatively short.
1: That is Kenya's Cabinet Secretary for Investments, Trade and Industry, Lee Kinyanjui. We had a message in from a listener actually saying, what about the environmental impact of this? Well, I did put that point to the minister, how to stay within global targets for reducing climate change while at the same time putting together a big oil refinery like this, and his answer was along the lines of that Kenya was aware of its international obligations but that developing countries had a right to make money from fossil fuel industries as well.
0: Now let's get some regional reaction to this news. While other East African nations are involved with this major new refinery, Kenya's neighbours also have plans of their own. Tanzania and Uganda have their own separate joint plans for developing a major regional refinery at Tanga, a port city in the northeast of Tanzania. Meanwhile, Uganda is preparing to export crude through Tanzania via the East African crude oil pipeline. So, could these two multi-billion dollar projects complement one another or end up competing with each other and leave the region with more refining capacity than it actually needs? Let's cross to the Ugandan capital, Kampala, and speak to Tony Otowa, Chief Corporate Affairs Officer at the Uganda National Oil Company, one of the participating companies involved with plans for broadening the Tanga Regional Energy Hub. Thank you for joining us on Newsday. First of all, how is Uganda involved in this refinery that's being built by the Dangote Group? Is Uganda taking part?
5: It's definitely a regional project. We have both governments, you know, endorsing it, or rather, all regional governments endorsing it. So it's been saying, or we have seen conversations between Dangote and the Ugandan president and the Ugandan officials. And as we speak today, or right now, we have our officials as well at the groundbreaking ceremony in Lamu. So it's definitely one that speaks to a regional conversation.
0: And in what ways will Uganda be taking part? Because we keep having conversations about where is the crude oil, the product that's due to be refined in this refinery, coming from? Will it come from Uganda, potentially South Sudan? But South Sudan faces some challenges there, logistical challenges, a conflict in neighbouring Sudan. Will Uganda be exporting its oil to this refinery?
5: I think there's an opportunity right there for Uganda to export it, or rather to have its oil going into that refinery. But just to probably highlight how refineries work globally, they do not only get crude oil from the places where they are domiciled. They get it from international markets or international or countries that are actually producing this oil internationally. So the issue of where this oil will come into this refinery, I think for me, is not a big deal, because oil is usually sourced globally. But I think for Uganda, it's a fantastic opportunity, you know, providing a market that is close by. And I think this for me is a good story for Uganda.
0: The reason I asked that question about where the oil is coming from is because we heard from Mr. Dangote saying the whole idea is to turn African resources into refined products, and crucially to cut back on needing those foreign exports. Because if global crude oil prices go up, then surely the prices of fuel from these refineries will go up. So people in East Africa will be asking, well, what's the benefit for us here?
5: Yeah, sure. I mean, if you look at the capacity of the Dangote refinery, or the refinery that's being planned, you're talking about 600,000 barrels per day. Uganda will be producing about 250,000 barrels, around an average of about 250,000 barrels per day, with, of course, part of that going into our own refinery, which is a refinery we are setting up in Hoima, in a place called Kabale. And this refinery will be, you know, churning out or utilizing about 60,000 barrels of crude oil per day. So the balance of that will be going into the East Africa crude oil pipeline and into the international market. What that means is that what you have coming out to the international market is not actually sufficient enough to take care of a 600,000 barrels per day refinery. So that means that they have to source the other, you know, two thirds from, you know, the global markets. And that is, you know, why I'm saying that a refinery doesn't necessarily have to only operate with what is domiciled in, or what is in its area of domicile, but also source internationally.
0: And that points to the question here, is that you potentially have three competing refineries. So you have one in Uganda, you have one in Tanzania, then one in Kenya. The region only needs about 1 million barrels of oil per day, is my understanding. You can correct me on that. But surely you're going to have three refineries competing for the same customers and also competing for those natural resources as well.
5: Catherine, I wouldn't call it competition. I would actually call it collaboration, but also complementing each other. Let's look at the energy security issue, not just in Uganda, Kenya, or Tanzania, but Africa as a whole, as an African region. We have one of the biggest challenges, which is energy poverty. The number of people who have access to energy is not as huge as we expect it to be and want it to be. But more importantly as well is the fact that we have a growing population, we have growing markets, and, you know, if you look at statistics from 2025, we had a record growth of 5.8% as a region. What this means is that urbanization is happening, industrialization is happening, rising incomes, all of these continue to drive a demand for energy. So whatever infrastructure we're putting in place as East Africa is actually complementary. And it speaks to what we are trying to solve in terms of this energy poverty or energy situation that we are facing. We all know that from March this year, after the Strait of Hormuz was closed down, Africa, like many parts of the world, has faced what we call an energy shock. You know, not enough fuel coming into their economies or into these countries. So by having this infrastructure, having this infrastructure within the East African economies, it goes on to support our independence, but also goes on to support our demands as a region.
0: You talk about the collaboration across governments in East Africa, but we had seen Uganda and Kenya talk about building a pipeline between the two countries. That deal fell apart. This project, as you say, is reliant on East African countries working together. Could this deal fall apart as well?
5: Not at all. I mean, East Africa works as a union, and that is something that we need to really appreciate. And I love to see it actually even happening more and more. We have the East Africa crude oil pipeline, which goes through Tanzania. And yes, it might have, you know, it could have gone through Kenya in the beginning, but ended up going through Tanzania. But remember that we also have finished product pipelines that stem out of Kenya. And we are planning to have that into Uganda, into Kigali, what we're calling the EKK, the Eldoret-Kampala-Kigali line. So all of these still speak to regional integration. And I do not think that we should be seen as competitors. We are more of collaborators for the East African region.
0: Briefly, we've been hearing from our listeners wondering about the environmental impact of projects like this. There have been questions about the Uganda-Tanzania pipeline, about the refinery in Hoima. How would you respond to our listeners who are worried about the environmental impact?
5: I think facts can show, and very many people, including environmentalists who have been able to go to these projects, have seen the standards at which we have developed these projects. The East Africa crude oil pipeline, for instance, all of the pipeline areas have been restored to their original use. If you went there, Catherine, today, you would hardly notice or think that there is actually a pipeline that runs in these areas. So we have managed to work according to international standards. We have managed to work according to, you know, the laws and regulations within the countries where we operate. But more importantly, to make sure that the societies and the communities where these projects are happening are actually benefiting from it in terms of not abusing their situations that are already happening, but more importantly, enhancing their lives. If I speak about what's happening in Uganda on the Ugandan side, it's a fantastic story of people who are project-affected persons who are benefiting, more importantly, from this project than actually seeing the downside. So it's a fantastic story for anyone who is actually doubting out there.
0: Tony Ottawa from the Uganda National Oil Company, thank you for joining us on Newsday.
1: Let's get some sports now with Isaac Fannin.
6: Tuesday, 29th September 2026 could potentially be one of the most important days in Premier League history, and not a single second of football was played. It was a day where the league announced that one of its most successful sides had for 9 years broken more than 100 of its regulations, many of them financial. They accused City officials of lying to them and obstructing their investigations. The Premier League says that City engaged in, and I'm not making this word up, they called it sham contracts to artificially inflate the club's commercial revenue. The Premier League say the club used more than $1 billion worth of the owner's money to make up shortfalls in commercial contracts. In a message to Manchester City's players and staff, the club's chief executive, Ferran Soriano, sent this message.
7: This has gone for so long that it's important to remind ourselves that the whole Premier League case against us is based on a single false accusation that the owner's personal money was somehow and secretly put into the club via some sponsors from Abu Dhabi. This is just not true. Irrefutable evidence has been provided to the Premier League Commission that shows that it could not happen and that it did not happen. This includes bank statements, money transfers, witnesses, and everything necessary to categorically demonstrate the money did not come from the owner.
6: So, City continue to deny any wrongdoing, but David Bernstein is a former chairman of the club, and he says the level of rule breaking should bring a big punishment.
8: I think the sanctions cannot just be financial, because financial money doesn't mean much to the Abu Dhabi people and the owners. So it's got to be something way beyond that. I think if all this stands up and an appeal fails, I think that Manchester City cannot stay in the Premier League, you know, at this time. They have to suffer a serious penalty that takes them outside the Premier League.
6: Yeah, so what could those sanctions be? City will appeal. They have until Friday to do so. It's the question on many people's lips, the sanctions. Let's hear from our sports editor, Dan Rowan, on how a sanction hearing would work.
9: Premier League will recommend.
6: So it's the question on many people's lips, the sanctions. Let's hear from our sports editor, Dan Rowan, on how a sanction hearing.

0: Alexander Fannin, thank you very much indeed. Now, the laureates of this year's Right Livelihood Award, widely known as the Alternative Nobel Prize, have been announced in the Swedish capital, Stockholm. One of this year's four winners is the Rural Women's Assembly, a movement of rural women across southern Africa, which campaigns on issues including access to land, food, seed sovereignty and climate change. Mercy Andrews is the regional coordinator of the Rural Women's Assembly. So on the line to Cape Town, I asked her how she felt about winning the prize.
1: It's a humbling moment. It's taken us by surprise. We didn't expect this work we're doing, organizing ourselves, building voice, building agency, will receive the kinds of notice that it's clearly received. I think it's wonderful. We'll get much more visibility. Our issues, certainly, and the challenges that rural women in the region face will become much more visible.
0: Tell us about those challenges then.
1: Southern Africa is probably one of the poorest regions in the world. Decades of underdevelopment haunts us daily. Youth unemployment is very, very high. Underdevelopment of infrastructure. It's to get food to the market on bad roads after rains, etc., if you're in Madagascar, is very challenging. So there's been a deindustrialization in the region. The fact that we seem to be in the eye of the needle, as we call it, with climate disaster after disaster hitting the East Coast, cyclone after cyclone, all along Malawi, Madagascar,
0: Mozambique as well.
1: Mozambique, especially now. South Africa's just had the East Coast with Durban, that whole East Coast, KwaZulu-Natal, completely impacted. And that's on the one side. On the West Coast, we have drought after drought. So it's really like now with El Nino, Cape Town hasn't had the rains, or the Western Cape hasn't had the rains that it should have had. So we can begin to see already signs of drought. And then we have austerity. We have collapsing public services, hospitals without the medications that it requires, schools. There's a big, big struggle.
0: Particularly in rural areas where your members are?
1: Especially in rural areas. We did a study 3 years ago on access to facilities if there was gender-based violence or intimate partner violence in your village. And to be able to get to a police station to go and report a rape or report some intimate violence in your household, you have to get a taxi, get onto those little tuk-tuks to get you to a police station, because often the police would say, we cannot come to you, it's too far, you are too remote, and we don't have the resources to get to you. So the situation for rural people and rural women in particular is quite dire.
0: Where do you see progress coming for rural women, for your members?
1: Well, I think we organizing ourselves, the stronger we are, the more organized we are, the more informed we are, the more conscious we are about alternatives, the more we can fight back and we can make our voices and our demands heard. It isn't as if there's a technology transfer to us in Africa. The money is given as a donation, and with its alleged donation, we have to buy back whatever is given to us. So agriculture, in our view at the moment, is an area that is under attack. And there's a great corporatization of agriculture all over. And I'm not suggesting that we don't need a lot more infrastructural support, more water facilities, water infrastructure.

0: infrastructure or storage facilities or roads to transport the food that women produce, etc. I'm not suggesting we don't need that, but that is not what has been on offer, and that's what we're challenging.
1: Mercy Andrews, Regional Coordinator of the Rural Women's Assembly, speaking to us from Cape Town. One of the winners of the Right Livelihood Award. Others include Timnit Gebru for challenging concentrated power and artificial intelligence, the Georgian Young Lawyers Association, and Jalila Haider, the first female lawyer from her Hazara community in Pakistan. Congratulations to all of them. This is Newsday.
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7: Hello and welcome to Newsday on the BBC World Service with James Copnor and Catherine Bjarahanga in London.
1: There has been a nominal ceasefire in Gaza for almost a year, but hundreds are still dying. We hear the story of a family who saw one daughter killed and another seriously injured in a bomb attack.
8: I asked them, where is Ratil? Nobody answered. I asked my wife's cousins, where is Ratil? They said, in the morgue. I couldn't hold myself together.
7: A White House gathering of the US president and artificial intelligence bosses has produced a morally binding agreement on regulating the field, though Donald Trump is advocating self-regulation.
1: In reaction to the housing demonstrations in Spain, we'll hear your views about housing in your part of the world.
7: And the Irish sports clubs getting support from their new billionaire neighbours. That's all coming up after the latest world news.
9: BBC News with Roisin Hasty. A report by the European Union's Copernicus Atmosphere Monitoring Service says a combination of heat waves, wildfires and human-caused emissions exposed one-third of the world's population to extremely high levels of pollution this year. Orlando Teal reports.
10: This review, covering the first 8 months of this year, starkly demonstrates the close link between climate change, air pollution and their impact on human health. It shows Asia had the highest exposure to ground-level ozone pollution, with 9 in 10 people exposed to dangerous levels. More than two-thirds of North Americans and half of Europe's population experienced poor, very poor or extremely poor levels of air quality. In Europe alone, 60,000 premature deaths a year are linked to ozone pollution. However, in Oceania, which includes Australia and New Zealand, two-thirds of the population enjoy good air quality.
9: The Chinese AI company Moonshot says it's conducting an internal review after a security firm said it had persuaded two of its models to discuss making chemical and biological weapons, as well as assassination methods. Chris Valence reports.
11: Researchers from the AI security company MindGuard say they discovered a way to convince the AI models to disregard their usual safety rules, a process known in the industry as jailbreaking. MindGuard says it warned Moonshot about the jailbreak at the end of July, but received no response. Since being approached by the BBC for comment, Moonshot has contacted MindGuard seeking more information about the jailbreak, saying its AI model had generally shown a high refusal rate for these types of requests. Moonshot told the BBC it welcomed third-party input as a key pillar for building better and safer AI.
9: President Trump and leading tech bosses have signed an agreement on regulating artificial intelligence, which Mr. Trump says is morally binding. The announcement came after industry executives met at the White House. Africa's richest man, Aliko Dangote, is of Nigeria, is set to break ground on the construction of a strategic oil refinery on the coast of Kenya later today. Thomas Mukwana in Nairobi explains.
12: Kenya's President William Ruto says the refinery in Lamu will produce more than 700,000 barrels of oil a day and promises to shield the country from volatile global energy prices. Most of the oil currently used by Kenya is imported from the Middle East, but the construction of the new refinery is controversial, prompting clashes between the police and protesters who lay claim to the land where it will be built, as well as others who have environmental concerns. A Kenyan court has ordered the project to be paused while disputes over the land are resolved. But Aliko Dangote has vowed to disregard the ruling.
9: BBC News. France's interior minister says 440 people, mostly students, were arrested during nationwide protests at high schools on Tuesday. Officials also said at least 10 teachers, several students, and nearly 50 law enforcement officials had been injured. The demonstrations have been triggered by concerns over class sizes, heavy workloads, and teacher shortages. North Korea has angrily rejected accusations by South Korea that it was responsible for a landmine blast last week in the demilitarized border zone that wounded three South Korean soldiers. South Korea's military has demanded the North apologize. Jake Kwon reports from Seoul.
13: The 4-kilometer-wide strip of land dividing the two Koreas is called the demilitarized zone, but it is far from unarmed. Three South Korean soldiers patrolling the zone last week were badly wounded when they tripped newly planted landmines on their side of the border. Seoul says the North is responsible. Pyongyang denied the accusation. Kim Yo-jong, the sister of North Korea's leader, called the explosion a blatant staged act by the South Korean military. She warned Seoul not to retaliate.
9: Argentina's Supreme Court has lifted restrictions on land purchases by foreigners, ruling in favour of President Javier Milei on the issue. The controversial move had been decreed by Mr. Milei soon after he took office nearly 3 years ago, but was strongly opposed by unions and environmental groups. And police in Fiji are investigating how 39 parcels of cocaine stored in a supposedly secure evidence vault either disappeared or were replaced with packages of baking flour. The parcels, each weighing about a kilogram, were seized in 2019 when tests proved they contained cocaine. However, when investigators noticed earlier this year several had disappeared, they were retested and none had any trace of illicit drugs.
14: Thank you for that news. Hello and welcome to Newsday from the BBC World Service with James Copnor and Catherine Biarahanga in London. Coming up this half hour, we have stories from the US, Gaza and Ireland.
1: Yes, tech billionaires are dominating the headlines again after their meeting with President Donald Trump in the US on AI. Also hear how Mark Zuckerberg is getting on with some of his new neighbours in Ireland. And we have a huge story from English football too, with the Premier League saying one of its biggest clubs, Manchester City, has been found guilty of numerous serious breaches of financial rules.
14: And as we continue to report on the challenges of rental incomes in Spain following protests there, some of you, our listeners, have sent us your housing experiences. You can send us a message on +44 77 86 20 50 85.
1: Nearly a year after a ceasefire was supposed to end the fighting in Gaza, BBC Eye Investigations has been looking at how children are coping. The Hamas-run Gaza Health Ministry says over 1,400 Palestinians have been killed in Israeli attacks since last October. Israeli military disputes this. Doctors also say Israel's restrictions on vital medical supplies have placed further strain on patients, including children like Rasil al-Balawi. Emir Nada reports.
15: 6-year-old Rasil is getting ready for skin graft surgery. Earlier, she had seizures caused by a shrapnel fragment in her brain, which her doctors cannot remove. On July the 30th, Rasil was sleeping with her family in their tent in Al-Mawasi camp in southern Gaza, when witnesses say they were hit by an Israeli airstrike. She was injured along with her mother and brother. Her 9-year-old sister, Ratil, was killed. Rasil's father Mahmoud watches over her in the hospital bed, the distress palpable on both their faces.
8: I asked them, where is Ratil? Nobody answered. I asked my wife's cousins, where is Ratil? They said, in the morgue. I couldn't hold myself together. They used to play together all the time. It's only been 2 or 3 days since she started eating again. I'm afraid that if my daughter stays in Gaza, she'll die.
15: Rasil has had more than 20 operations in order to clean wounds that keep getting infected. MSF's Dr. Awani Al-Jafarawi at Nasser Hospital is looking after her.
16: Her current wounds have multi-drug resistant bacteria. So the solution is to try and clean the wounds every day or every other day, washing them in the operation room and trying as much as possible to control the infections.
15: Dr. Al-Jafarawi explains the long-term consequences of the failure of key antibiotics he is seeing on his ward.
16: In the long run, people's immunity weakens. A patient would need to undergo surgery every day or every other day. Over the coming years, you will see the number of amputees rise daily, even if the war stops.
15: Israel says it allows medicines to enter Gaza without restriction, including antibiotics. But multiple humanitarian organizations and medical staff across Gaza have told the BBC that there are major shortages of essential drugs. Other factors that risk people's health are also at play. Rats and other pests have spread. Neighborhood volunteer Mahmoud sprays pesticides around the rubble where he lives.
17: The kids have developed severe allergies from these rodents and insects. They started bringing us diseases we had never heard of before. Honestly, we are sick of this life.
15: For children in Gaza, bombardment is an ever-present threat. On September the 1st, the Israel Defense Forces carried out a series of airstrikes during a raid near a school. At least 4 people were killed, including 2 children. The IDF says that it was part of an operation to capture the head of Hamas's internal security service. Dawat Kudeh is a teacher at the school.
10: What war is over? There were over 200 children in my kindergarten right now. We were all evacuated from the building under bombardment.
15: September 1st was also 14-year-old Lara's birthday. She was supposed to go to school that day, but didn't, because her mother wanted to celebrate with her at home.
18: There's school tomorrow. Are you going to go?
19: No.
18: Seriously? You don't want to go?
19: No.
18: Why?
19: Just because.
15: Lara's face is tearing up. She's already lost her father, who was killed while trying to get food for the family a year ago. Her mother tries to comfort her.
18: I mean, it'll be a day or two, and after that, things calm down.
19: Yes.
18: What do you mean, yes? Why are you crying?
19: I'm fed up.
18: What are you fed up with?
19: Life.
15: UNICEF says that almost every child in Gaza requires urgent mental health and psychosocial support. Back at Nasser Hospital, Rasil, while waiting for a medical evacuation, has a new doll. She's named her after her dead sister, Ratil. The IDF says that they have no record of a strike that hit her family and regrets any harm to civilians. A few days ago, Rasil's father called the BBC to say they've been given permission to leave Gaza for treatment. But for the thousands of other children who are injured and traumatized, the wait for essential medicines or even a medical evacuation continues.
1: Amir Nader reporting there.
20: Now, no federal guardrails, no slowdowns, and an industry left to watch over itself. That is the takeaway from the US President Donald Trump's major White House summit with AI chiefs on Tuesday. After the meeting, he presented a document he claimed was morally binding, signed by the tech executives agreeing on a self-regulatory framework. Despite weeks of industry leaders sounding the alarm about safety risks, with some calling for restraints before the technology outsmarts humans, the president said he had agreed on a policy of tremendous self-regulation to ensure the US doesn't fall behind global competitors. Oliver Libby is a Democrat strategist advising on AI. He joined me from New York and began by telling me what more is in this document.
0: Well, today what it looks like was done is kind of a memorandum of understanding, if you will. It's non-binding. I mean, the president would like folks to believe it is morally binding, I believe was the quote. But in fact, it's about 300 words, and it's a kind of a loose statement of intentions by the industry to abide by certain things, which indeed would be good. Certainly doesn't have the force of law and is really tantamount to the president turning the regulation of the industry over to the industry. It really is. Again, just a statement of intentions. That seems to be where we are today.
20: So a morally binding agreement, the industry should regulate itself. Can it really do that?
0: Well, I mean, can it is a different question than will it. And I would suggest that no industry in history has willingly self-policed effectively. The advance of new technology is inexorable, but has always been met, especially when it's highly potent, like AI certainly is, or superintelligence, as the president would like to refer to it, has always been attended by regulation. And that regulation has been brought by authorities, not by the industry itself. And I think it's unreasonable to assume that this should be any different. I think, you know, one of the key elements here is going to be to ensure that a nation like America doesn't allow itself to be left behind in the technology race, but make sure that the people, the citizens of our country aren't left out of it. And that will require certainly guidelines. And I doubt that self-policing will do it.
20: Some of the tech leaders have said that this is a first step. So you have this agreement to self-regulate, but they say other things can be done, opening the way for legislation, for example.
0: Oh, I don't think it's going to be their choice. I mean, first step, sure. And by the way, I'd prefer to see a document like this than not to see a document like this. But I would suggest that no thoughtful person would think that it should end here. There are, in fact, several significant and current efforts to provide legislation at the congressional level. One of the big concerns, to be honest, is that in the absence of federal regulation, as well as, and frankly, international agreements, it will be left to the 50 states within the United States to regulate AI, and they'll do so chaotically and all differently. And speaking as a business person and as an investor professionally, that will be very detrimental. So, in fact, the industry ought to prefer that the regulations be certain, because chaos and uncertainty hurts innovation and business, and they ought to prefer that it come from the federal government. So first step, perhaps, but I don't think it's going to be up to Sam Altman and Dario Amodei and Elon Musk whether there's further regulation. I think it's coming down the pike.
20: So tell us where that could come from, because several lawmakers in Congress have put forward different types of AI legislation, but you say the states themselves could take a leading role. Just explain where we stand with that today.
0: Yes, certain states have already started to regulate. There have been, for example, quite important regulations on the interaction between AI chatbots and children, but it's going to be a hodgepodge, right? New York State will be different than Florida, will be different than Texas, and they'll be focused on different things, and they'll have different layers and leniency versus strictness. And I think that's probably, again, not the right way eventually to do this. At the federal level, you've got several bills. I mean, you've got one that's being proposed. It's bipartisan, by the way. Cruz Klobuchar, you've got Senator Mark Kelly putting forward a bill. Now, I think the question becomes, what is the likelihood of getting to consensus to get one of those through the full congressional process and get that legislation on the president's desk and have him sign it? Now, I think what we're seeing amongst the voters in America is a broad skepticism of AI. And I will say that is married with the fact that many Americans are also using AI for various things and understand its positive potential. But there's a lot of skepticism of what this means for their jobs, what it means for their livelihoods, for their communities, and the data center issue. And so I do think that that may carry through legislation that otherwise would be hard to do, because it may actually have some bipartisan support in the next Congress.
20: And that was the Democrat strategist Oliver Libby. We've had a text in from Colette in Southold, New York. She says, I agree with your listener, Ekai Wilson, who wrote in the past hour, who characterized the AI, the idea that AI can police itself as foolhardy. She says a completely independent regulatory commission, international and with no ties to any AI companies, should be seriously considered.
1: Newsday on the BBC World Service. Huge story from the world of sports. So here's Isaac Fannin.
3: Yes, the Premier League says Manchester City arranged sham contracts with a number of its commercial partners, part of a scheme to disguise secret funding to more than $1 billion to artificially inflate the club's revenue and reduce its costs. They confirmed that City had been found guilty of all charges related to breaches of Premier League financial rules between 2009 and 2018. A 40-page report says that these sham contracts came via a way where they would take out sponsorship deals, the sponsor would pay a certain number, and then the money was topped up by the club's owners. They described it as relying on sham agreements to artificially inflate the club's revenue and reduce its costs. This is a huge, huge deal and a huge, huge situation that Manchester City find themselves in. And it's one of those stories that definitely is going to continue to keep going. City have until Friday to appeal this decision.
1: Yeah, what are they saying so far? There doesn't seem to be any recognition of guilt.
3: No, there is no recognition of guilt at all. We've seen a video made by the CEO, Ferran Soriano, who has said that they have irrefutable evidence to prove that they are innocent in this case, and they've said that they will be relentless when it comes to proving this innocence. They do have history too. Back in 2020, they were barred from UEFA competitions for breaking financial rules. But they appealed to the Court of Arbitration for Sport, and they managed to get that ban overturned. That is not an option this time. This appeal is going to be heard by a three-person board. It's unclear when that would end. And then you also have the fact that there could be other litigation from other parties as well. So it's a story that is going to twist and turn, no doubt, for a number of months now.
1: Yeah, and wait to see what exactly the punishment will be if that appeal is not successful. Isaac Fannin, thank you very much. Plenty more from him to come in about half an hour.
20: Now, the International Energy Agency says Europe is one of the most exposed regions regarding diesel fuel supplies. This comes as President Trump considers a ban on diesel exports. Our business presenter Maura Fogarty joins us. So, Maura, why is Europe more affected?
21: Sure. So, you know, the IEA, that's the International Energy Agency's chief, Fatih Birol, says that Europe gets about 50%, that's half of its diesel from the United States. So if there were to be a ban on exports from the United States, the Europe region is highly exposed. The UK is also quite exposed as well. We do know that the UK is in talks with the Trump administration over this potential ban. That's what Chancellor John Healey told BBC. And we do know, of course, that diesel in the UK, or about 30% of that diesel, also comes from the United States. And we've seen diesel prices in the UK reach new highs as of Monday as well. So these are two kind of areas that are particularly affected by a ban. But it's one of several things or measures that President Trump is considering.
20: So tell us, why is he considering a ban?
21: Basically, it's because of high diesel prices. And in the United States, as we approach the midterms, diesel prices are affecting certain constituencies more than others. So in the farming states, for example, where diesel prices are affecting agriculture with all the equipment, trucking and manufacturing as well, that's really kind of raising the cost of living for constituents living in those areas. And so politically, President Trump is under a lot of pressure to bring those prices down. Banning the exports of diesel is one measure that he's looking at. Other measures include kind of working with the refineries to increase production of diesel, but also putting pressure on countries in Europe, for example, to release their stockpiles, their reserves of diesel as well, to help bring the prices down.
20: Maura, thank you. That's our business presenter, Maura Fogarty there. Now, more information is coming in on that incident near RAF Fairford here in England that happened in the early hours of Sunday morning. The base is an important hub for US military operations. In the latest twist, we're hearing this morning that one of the five men arrested had actually phoned the police himself. The suspect called the police almost an hour before a female farmer also dialed the 999 emergency line after seeing men in balaclavas. The BBC's Nick Johnson has this report.
2: The moment five men were detained near RAF Fairford in the early hours of Sunday. It's now understood one of these five alerted the police themselves. In a development first reported by The Times, it's emerged one of the suspects dialed 999 at 12:45 a.m. That's almost an hour before a local farmer alerted police when she encountered three suspicious vehicles and a group of masked men. The head of counter-terror policing said that the initial emergency response on Sunday morning was due to a range of information they had received. More than 80 homes were evacuated while specialist teams carried out searches on the vans, which have now concluded.
5: Now, those vehicles have been subject to extensive examination with the support of military assets and forensic experts, and we can confirm that no improvised explosive devices have been found. We have found a quantity of an accelerant, petrol, and we have recovered that as part of our investigation.
2: RAF Fairford has been used by the US Air Force for many decades, and since March has been a staging ground for American bombers to strike targets in Iran. Locals described an uptick in security near the base in the days prior to the incident on Sunday. President Trump has expressed his disappointment that the five men who were detained have since been released on bail, in what police describe as a decision grounded in experience and strategy. The fact that one of them dialed 999 themselves is the latest twist in a story which has far more questions than answers.
20: Certainly a story to keep an eye on. That report by the BBC's Nick Johnson.
1: Tech billionaire and head of Meta, Mark Zuckerberg, along with his wife, Priscilla Chan, have recently bought themselves a castle. Not in Silicon Valley in the US, but instead a historic building in County Waterford in Ireland. Now, the couple seem pretty keen to become part of the local community. And in Ireland, there's no better way to do that than to support the local Irish sports clubs. That's the GAA, or Gaelic Athletic Association, whose local branches are a mainstay of rural life in Ireland. Well, the Zuckerbergs have donated €150,000 to three Waterford clubs, including Lismore GAA. I spoke to their club secretary, Emma Barry, about the new billionaire neighbours and the support they've given the club.
22: I have been in talks with Ms. Chan and Mr. Zuckerberg's personal representative with the last number of weeks. We initially received an email from a firm of solicitors in Dublin. It was just headed up philanthropic opportunity. I was kind of looking at it thinking, what is this about really?
23: And then that was followed up with a number.
22: It did initially, like, it took me two nights before I answered it. And I was kind of there, is this for real? Only that I recognised the name of the company. But kind of a bit dubious still at the same time for a while. And then I spoke with their legal representative, and then there was a meeting arranged, and I actually met with him in Lismore on the ground. And what I thought was going to be about a 15-minute meeting, because I was a nervous wreck, turned into an hour and 40 minutes one Tuesday evening above at our clubhouse and pitch facilities.
1: Gosh, yeah, and then the news of the donation, as you say, becomes public. The rationale is that Mr. Zuckerberg and his wife, Priscilla Chan, are aware of the very significant role that GAA plays in local communities in Ireland. What is that role?
22: Well, I suppose any rural community, and I suppose in any town even, everyone is very proud of their own area, their own locality. It's a sense of who you are. You're representing your town or your rural area. It's where you're from. It's who you are. It's who you grew up with. I don't know now if you're from a town or from a big city or from a rural area, but in rural areas, it's often the hub and the life point of the community. It's where people get together. It's kind of the focal point of a lot of communities traditionally.
1: So are Lismore's players then drawn from a very small radius around the club, or are these people who come from all over the country?
22: Oh God, no, it very much the Lismore area itself. Like, we would be surrounded by other local clubs. Like, you would have Lismore Tallow, who are another club who received some of the funding. Shamrocks would be a little bit further away. You would have Ballysaggart, who actually some of their members play underage with Lismore. You'd have a lot of neighbouring clubs. So it's everyone kind of has their club for their parish.
1: Yeah, as you mentioned, some of the other clubs are going to receive a generous donation as well. I suppose you're going to give me a very good sporting answer about how that's good for everybody, but it'd be nice if it'd been just you, wouldn't it?
22: Well, that would be in an ideal situation, but I'm just grateful we got anything at all. I mean, you don't look a gift horse in the mouth. You don't get donations like this every day of the week. And as I said to someone earlier today, there's an awful lot of fundraising in getting 50,000. I mean, to be an awful lot of table quizzes or different things like that, or small fundraisers where you're making 3,000 and 4,000, takes an awful lot to raise 50,000 euro for any small club, as you're going back to the same people the whole time with cap in hand, kind of looking for money. And especially when you don't have a lot of industry in the area.
1: Are you hoping that Mark Zuckerberg, Priscilla Chan will come and watch a game one day?
22: I sincerely hope so. They are more than welcome. And if their children would like to play around any evening, I'm sure it won't be an issue either.
1: No, I'm sure it won't. Certainly, if you make that sort of donation, you'd imagine you'd be welcome in the clubhouse. And it is Emma Barry from the Lismore GAA Club on that news that Mark Zuckerberg and Priscilla Chan have donated 50,000 euros, $60,000-$70,000, something like that, to their Gaelic Athletic Association club. Plenty more to come here on Newsday on the BBC World Service with Catherine and James.
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1: Coming up, we'll hear from Africa's richest man, Aliko Dangote, as he starts construction of a $16 billion oil refinery in Kenya and about local concerns there too.
0: We'll speak to the governing ANC party in South Africa about the challenge of tackling gender-based violence.
1: Plus the Nigerian who danced for 7 days, hoping to break a world record.
2: BBC News with Roisin Hasty. A report by the European Union's Copernicus Atmosphere Monitoring Service says a combination of heat waves, wildfires and human-caused emissions exposed one-third of the world's population to extremely high levels of ozone air pollution this year. It shows Asia had the highest exposure, with 9 in 10 people exposed to dangerous levels. The Chinese AI company Moonshot says it's conducting an internal review after a security firm said it had persuaded two of its AI models to discuss making chemical and biological weapons. The firm said they'd also discussed methods of carrying out assassinations. Africa's richest man, the Nigerian billionaire Aliko Dangote, is set to break ground on the construction of a strategic oil refinery on the coast of Kenya later. The ceremony is set to take place despite a court order to suspend it while land disputes are resolved. Russia has carried out another attack on the Kyiv region of Ukraine overnight. One senior official said several houses had been destroyed in one district and a child's body had been found under the rubble. Reports say warehouses and infrastructure were also damaged. The last US troops stationed in Iraq are set to withdraw today. It'll bring more than two decades of American military presence there to an end. Argentina's Supreme Court has lifted restrictions on land purchases by foreigners, ruling in favour of President Javier Milei. The controversial move has been decreed by Mr. Milei soon after he took office nearly 3 years ago, but was strongly opposed by unions and environmental groups. And police in Fiji are investigating how 39 parcels of cocaine stored in a supposedly secure evidence vault either disappeared or were replaced with packages of baking flour. Investigators noticed earlier this year that 7 had disappeared. The others were retested, but none had any trace of drugs.
1: Thank you very much for that news. Hello, welcome to Newsday from the BBC World Service with James and Catherine in London.
0: Coming up, we got stories from Kenya, South Africa and Nigeria. In sport, Isaac Fannin will bring us reaction to the controversy surrounding Manchester City after the Premier League club was found guilty of numerous serious breaches of financial rules. And Nigeria's Ben Dancer, who, well, danced for 7 days to break a world record, joins us live.
1: Do you have a question for Ben or any other thoughts on the programme? Send us a message on +44 77 86 20 50 85.
0: We have been hearing throughout the programme about a new multi-billion dollar oil refinery for East Africa, which will be built in the Kenyan port of Lamu. It's being developed by the Nigerian billionaire Aliko Dangote and his Dangote Group. The project is expected to cost around $16 billion US dollars and have a capacity of around 700,000 barrels per day. That would make it one of the largest refineries in Africa when it is expected to come online. Now, Kenya has not had its own crude oil refinery since the closure of a site in Mombasa around 13 years ago.
1: Kenya says the new refinery will reduce dependence on imported refined fuels and potentially allow Kenya to export refined products to neighbouring countries. However, legal challenges remain over land rights and environmental issues surrounding the intended site, which we'll be hearing about in just a few minutes. But first, my colleague Wahiga Mwara has been speaking to developer Aliko Dangote ahead of the Lamu groundbreaking ceremony. He began by asking if developing a refinery in East Africa was a key aim for his business at the start of this year.
3: The initial discussion about the East African refinery in fact started around April. Somaila Zuberu of African Finance Corporation came to me and said that please would I do him a favor to attend the Africa We Build. You know, he was holding a conference here. So I said that yes. He said okay, they're also interested in buying fertilizer. That's how we started. So, and later on he said, well, you know, the president might talk to you about, you know, a refinery. They are looking at Tanga.
4: That's in neighboring Tanzania?
3: That's in neighboring Tanzania. So, you know, by the time that, you know, I came down here in, you know, Nairobi, we now started discussing about, okay, how do we do, what is it needed? And right there and then we said, okay, yes, we can put up a refinery, you know, for the East African market. So anyway, to cut the story short, this discussion, well, the discussion about refinery started late April. And then by the time that we came down for this Africa-France conference.
4: Africa Forward Summit, yes.
3: Yes, Africa Forward Summit. Mm-hmm. So that's the time that we now say, okay, yes, refinery will happen. We are going to go now and check all the sites as within East Africa and see which site is better. And but you, for President Ruto, he was ready to have it anywhere. So far, that it is here in East Africa.
4: But you eventually settled on Lamu. I don't know if you followed developments in Lamu today. It's the week of the groundbreaking. There are protests there. There are people who've moved to court. There are concerns about ownership of land there and environmental concerns as well. How much does that concern you, Aliko?
3: Was there any issue about land before? So we know these games. You know, these games is being played by both local marketers and international traders.
4: You think there are people directly looking wants, to sabotage no, the nobody, setup of your refinery no, here?
3: Nobody wants Africa to develop. That's why we Africans will develop Africa. Whether they like it or they don't like it, we are moving. It's a moving train. Either you join it or you'll be crushed along the way. We don't have a problem with that.
4: Why should East Africans, what should they believe about what this refinery will have mean you, for them? Because in Lagos, and you can correct me if I'm wrong, there was an expectation that fuel prices would come down once your refinery was fully operational. That hasn't happened. In fact, fuel prices have gone up. What's in it for East Africans when this refinery is up and running?
3: It is not true. When you check the prices of petroleum products in Nigeria, they're actually the cheapest compared to all, even our neighbors, by 20%. But the issue today, price you cannot change, you know, because we buy crude based on the traded market. Okay, we also sell product based on the traded market. But there are a lot of other expenses that were actually cut down, okay, to make sure that, yes, we accommodate our own markets. Let me give you an example. Today in Nigeria, we are saying that, yes, buy even our product and we deliver it anywhere free of charge. With the cost of diesel, it's like we're actually giving about something like about $1.5 billion. $1.5 billion is about $1.2 million free back to people every single day, free of charge.
4: I see. What risks do you foresee? Do you believe by 2030 this refinery will be up and running?
3: By 2030?
4: That's what has been out there in terms of the speculation.
3: You will run this refinery before 2030. The refinery here will be run by 2030. That is why you've seen all these people coming up. Have you ever heard of anybody complaining about land issue? The land is there in thousands of, even as the one that government said take, we said no, it's too much. We only took a bit of it. So to come and say that some people are demonstrating about what? Have you ever seen people demonstrating against themselves in terms of development? When we are talking about this, at the height of the construction, mm-hmm. you have 60,000 people working there at the refinery during construction. So are we going to bring robots? Of course, the people will benefit.
0: Aliko Dangote there, Africa's richest man, speaking to Focus on Africa's Wahiga Mwara ahead of that groundbreaking ceremony. But there have been some complications. That ceremony is set to go ahead. However, an earlier Kenyan court order has put a halt to major construction until October the 14th. The legal dispute focuses on claims over land ownership, compensation and resettlement. According to court filings, 133 residents of Lamu County oppose the construction, saying the refinery will be built on land they and their families have lived on and farmed on for generations. Malamu is home to the UNESCO World Heritage Site. He's Africa's oldest and best preserved living Swahili settlement too. So as a result, activities such as excavation and construction on the disputed land are temporarily restricted pending the next court hearing in mid-October. Well, let's now speak to Walid Ali, co-founder of the community organisation Save Lamu. Welcome to the programme. What are the major concerns then you are hearing from people about this refinery?
5: Yeah, this is Walid speaking. Thank you very much for having me. Our community concern as a civil society is the environmental issue, because we are very much concerned there will be environmental impact. And yet, the investors, they have not yet doing any environmental comprehensive social assessment so that we can have the finding and we can propose and we can see the mitigation if they can comply. So this is the game from the previous project of the LAPSET. They have not complied any environmental concern. So we are very scared as a civil society there will be neglecting of the environmental law in Kenya.
0: Okay. Have you been able to put those concerns to the company? I mean, I'm just looking at the official website, and they're talking about using cleaner fuels, talking about the need for emissions management, energy efficiency, spill prevention, operational safety. They certainly sound as though they're taking concerns pretty seriously.
5: Yeah, we have not yet addressed any concern from the company because they have not even associating with the local community. They have just talking to the government. And you know, the government, they neglect, and there is they practice impunity to the community. This is not the first time. So there is no ownership of the community. There is some of the people they went to court. Those are the direct affected community, and their concern is only about the land. There is an issue on land dispute. But this is the one element. Our concern also is about our environmental and our health. There is an pollution. We are expecting the air pollution. So where is the mitigation? And where is the reports? Where is the independent consultant to come and doing the report so that they can advise us on the mitigation? So we are very much worried of this project. If there is no proper engagement with the community, this will be a disaster for us.
0: Mm. We heard Aliko Dangote in the interview saying that, in essence, people shouldn't work against their own development, that there will be benefits for the area. And we talked also to a Kenyan cabinet secretary, equivalent of a minister elsewhere in the world, who said, in essence, that the national interest, the 60,000 jobs the Kenyan government hope to create, perhaps outweigh the concerns of the limited number of local residents who are not in favour of the project. I mean, I wonder how you respond to that sort of line of argument.
5: Yeah, about the investment, this is a state and international investment. It is not lead for the local community. Our population is 150,000. They are going to deploy over 660,000 opportunities, 660,000 jobs. They were going to create a 60,000 job so that the local community, they don't have a capacity. So if they have a goodwill, they will first invest in the local community so that they can enhance their capacity, make them align with the refinery, give them the scholarship so that they can have ability to represent the community. So we are very scared of deploying the people from outside coming down with the experience, and they are going to manipulate in our political representation, because we are now marginalized with the political representation in Lamu. The local leaders, they are supporting because they are scared of their position in 2027 election. So okay. Everyone they support. So we are very vulnerable. We don't have We want to amplify our sound in this platform so that the world can hear.
0: Yeah.
5: And we can add support.
0: Walid Ali, thank you very much indeed, co-founder of the community organization Save Lamu.
1: Now let's return to a story we continue to cover closely on Newsday, the violent crimes and murders of women in South Africa. Between July and September, 12 bodies of murdered women have been discovered in an area east of Johannesburg, prompting huge outrage in the city and the country. Speaking to The Nation on Tuesday, President Cyril Ramaphosa promised that his government was urgently working on setting in place measures to protect women against gender-based violence and called on South African men to also speak against this violence and abuse against women.
6: We must confront an uncomfortable truth. What we have done has not been enough. We need to do much more than what we have done. As President of the Republic, I acknowledge this. As government, we must do better. As society, we must also do better.
1: Well, we're now joined by Reverend Frank Chikane, a senior African National Congress veteran, that's the governing party in South Africa, and former Director General in the Office of the President under both President Thabo Mbeki and Kgalema Motlanthe. Thank you for joining us on Newsday. First of all, how would you describe the situation South Africa is facing right now?
7: Well, it's disturbing. I mean, in the last 2 months, we haven't seen something like this where our bodies of women get found in a particular area. It's not countrywide, although violence is there countrywide, but it's in a particular area. And people thought this must be a serial killer. And the police said, no, they can't reach that conclusion until they've finished their investigations. And up to now, there is no indication that there is a serial killer. Most cases are, these types of gender violence happens amongst people who know each other, people who live together. People who go socially together, and that's where the challenge is, because by the time we know somebody has been killed, they are dead already, and that's the crisis. I'm sure it's a problem that many other countries would have, but it's really disturbing. You can't have so many women's bodies of women found within a certain period within a particular area.
1: You say this is a disturbing situation. Other countries face similar issues, but South Africa has one of the highest rates of gender-based violence in the world. What's going on here? What has gone wrong?
7: No, I think you will need to get experts in terms of psychologists and etc.
1: I mean, as somebody who's worked in government. Yes, and policing, in terms of somebody who's worked in government, in terms of policing and tackling crime in the country, what has gone wrong here?
7: No, in my view, it's something that starts from family, that starts from children growing, that starts with people understanding that you have to respect women. You can't treat women like objects, and that's where we need to start. I mean, I'm a pastor myself, so that's why I would start from there. But this violence comes from far, because during our struggle towards the political settlement, we had this violence in KwaZulu-Natal, and the killers, because some of them are hired killers, come mainly from that area where there was lots of conflicts and violence. And we have tried. I was one of those who participated in stabilizing those areas after we took over government in 1994. I didn't know it will come back the way it has come back, but you might be aware we also have a Madlanga Commission, which is dealing with infiltration of criminals within the police force. and a number of the generals have been arrested, etc. So if you have corruption into the police force, then you make women in the first place very vulnerable, because you go and report to people who are directly involved. And that's what we are dealing with at the present moment. Clean the police force and make sure that everybody is safe here, particularly women, rather than the other side. Yeah.
1: Reverend Frank Chikane, thank you for joining us on News. And of course, we wait to hear the conclusion of those investigations in South Africa.
0: As renewed conflict in northern Ethiopia continues to intensify, there are growing fears for the safety of civilians. Communication lines have been disrupted, making it pretty difficult to get a clear picture of the fighting and the sort of impact it's having. To give one example, though, the medical charity MSF says that more than 700 wounded people have been admitted to hospitals they support. And scores of foreign tourists are stranded in the historic city of Lalibela, known for ancient rock-hewn churches. Among them is UK national Tim Futter. He's been speaking to Newsday's Kakidanya Beltal.
8: I travelled here with my partner, Saadi Rahman, for a holiday. We came last week, Monday. Just travelling and seeing a bit of Africa, and then we came into Ethiopia to explore here and experience the culture and the food and the people. And then we travelled up to Lalibela on Wednesday last week. We landed probably just when everything was kicking off in terms of the situation. We were the last commercial flight in, and yeah, have been here ever since.
9: Describe the situation for us, please. For the past few days, you were in Lalibela, and we understand there were some clashes around or near the city, so what is the situation like there?
8: Since arriving on Wednesday, we have heard fighting in the surrounding areas. The town itself has been safe. We've had no issue moving around the town. It's been very safe. Everybody here has been lovely and hospitable. But we have heard fighting, gunfire and artillery cannons firing throughout the week. The last 48 hours, it has calmed down. The fighting has diminished, which is a good sign for us, because obviously we would all like to leave, and we're hoping that the airport will open by the 1st of October. But I know that the people of Lalibela are very scared, because they obviously are thinking about what the situation has been in the past and what that might mean for.
9: You said that you're hoping that the airport would be open by the 1st of October. Is that something that you've heard from the authorities? What is it based on?
8: We have a mix of different sources of information that are feeding us these things. So we've heard from our tour operators that have been in contact with the Ministry of Tourism and the Ethiopian Foreign Ministry, that they estimate that the 1st of October is when the airport will open to commercial flights. There is an Ethiopian Airlines office in Lalibela as well that has, you know, said the same thing. But of course, there is no certainty that that is the case. We do believe that the airport is open to military flights. And a lot of the locals that we're speaking to have said that the flights have been coming in and out, but they are obviously military rather than for civilian use.
9: Have you spoken with the authorities, with the Ethiopian government or with your embassies? And if you have, what sort of support are they providing you?
8: We have had predominantly
9: with the authorities, with the Ethiopian government or with your embassies. And if you have, what sort of support are they providing you?

0: We have to bear in mind that a lot of the people of Lalibela, and they have friends and family in the surrounding areas that are, you know, part of this conflict, or at least suffering from the conflict. As I said, the fighting in the local area seems to have slowed down over the last 48 hours, which is a good sign for us because it increases the chance of the airport opening. But for the local people, they are still scared of what might happen. The military presence here in the town has remained, and a larger military force has been seen leaving the town, heading north. We are assuming to secure further locations there. So I think from what we've read from that situation is that Lalibela and surrounding areas are secure from a government military perspective. They're now moving further north to bolster positions there.
1: That's Tim there, stuck in Lalibela in northern Ethiopia. He was speaking to Newsday's Kakide Nibatel.
2: Let's get the latest sports news now with Isaac Fannin. Isaac, you have more reaction to the controversy surrounding Manchester City.
3: Yeah, because the Premier League say that they have arranged sham contracts with a number of its commercial partners as part of a scheme to disguise secret funding of more than $1 billion to artificially inflate the club's revenues and reduce its costs. It's confirmed that City have been found guilty of all charges related to breaches of Premier League financial rules between 2009 and 2018. The club does deny any wrongdoing. They have until Friday to submit an appeal. Let's get a City fan perspective. David Mooney runs the Blue Moon podcast, and he was speaking to the BBC's Chris Warburton.
4: When the charges were brought, kind of my first instinct was, I mean, they better have some pretty good irrefutable evidence if that's you know, the scale of these charges that has come out. And now we get to this stage today. In the back of my mind, I was always thinking, you know, like it wouldn't surprise me if they were guilty at this stage, but I never expected it to be anywhere near the scale as what the Independent Commission has found. I wrote a blog post on Sunday about how the influence on the pitch is really difficult to prove, because, I mean, we were talking about this on Friday. It's difficult to prove what impacts, you know, it would have on the pitch, expecting it to be, you know, a couple of million a year, like if it came in a guilty verdict. But now when you talk towards 100 million a year, like it's irrefutable.
5: That's part of 900 million quid. Yeah. It's going to go
4: a long way. There's an impact on the pitch. And I mean, we talked on Friday again about how, you know, plenty of clubs have spent a lot of money down the years, and City have spent slightly more than a lot of the teams and spent it better. But when you look at kind of, so like the argument being kind of what sporting advantage can you gain from spending that money? But when it turns out that they spent that money and they should have only been able to spend a fraction of that, there's a clear sporting advantage being given, isn't there? It's not just a case of maybe they shouldn't have had one or two players. Yeah. It's a case of maybe they shouldn't have had 10 or 12.
5: Well, it's building a whole empire, isn't it, really? When we spoke earlier on, You were angry at the owners, and I suppose the Manchester City fans are not a homogenous group, are they? Neither are any set of football fans, and it's clearly not the case with all City fans, because I know some friends who are City fans, and we've heard it repeatedly, those who say, well, you can't take the memories away. I was there, I enjoyed that moment when we won, you know, when we won the league, you know, etc., etc. I wonder if that would still be in any way a prevailing view if this whole thing takes the club down to League Two, David. If it means that the owners put the club into administration, potentially. If it means an exodus of players. If the club, in the view of other fans from other clubs, fans from around the world, see this as a club forever disgraced by this.
4: I think that's the key here, Chris, that I obviously can't speak for everybody. I can only speak for how I'm feeling right now. And you're right, I am incredibly angry. I'm angry to the point of, I think the only real way this club is ever going to be seen as legitimate again is if there's a change of ownership, because until then, kind of like, who knows what is possibly going on behind the scene. And until that day happens, you can't trust that everything is legitimate and above board.
3: That is City fan David Mooney. We'd love to hear your thoughts. If you have any City fans out there, do send us a message.
2: Well, we had a text in from BW Bukhari in Freetown, Sierra Leone. 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If you have a message to send us, text us on +44 77 86 20 50 85.
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5: Hello and welcome to Newsday on the BBC World Service with James Copnell and Catherine Bjerrehanger in London.
6: Big meeting at the White House between President Donald Trump and tech executives has concluded. The president said that they had agreed to pursue self-regulation of the industry.
7: I'm seeing tremendous self-policing, and they understand that they have to self-police. But there's going to be a tremendous self-policing aspect.
5: English Premier League giants Manchester City have been found guilty of arranging sham contracts to hide more than $1 billion in funding, breaching league rules and potentially setting them up for a punishment that could reshape English football. We'll get a legal perspective.
6: As Spain responds to housing protests by introducing a ban on evictions, we're going to hear from around the world about your housing problems. That's coming up after the latest world news.
8: BBC News with Moira Alderson. A report by the European Union's Copernicus Atmosphere Monitoring Service says a combination of heat waves, wildfires and human-caused emissions exposed one-third of the world's population to extremely high levels of pollution this year. Orlando Teal reports.
9: This review, covering the first 8 months of this year, starkly demonstrates the close link between climate change, air pollution and their impact on human health. It shows Asia had the highest exposure to ground-level ozone pollution, with 9 in 10 people exposed to dangerous levels. More than two-thirds of North Americans and half of Europe's population experienced poor, very poor or extremely poor levels of air quality. In Europe alone, 60,000 premature deaths a year are linked to ozone pollution. However, in Oceania, which includes Australia and New Zealand, two-thirds of the population enjoy good air quality.
8: The Chinese AI company Moonshot says it's conducting an internal review after a security firm said it had persuaded two of the developers' models to discuss making chemical and biological weapons, as well as assassination methods. Researchers from the AI security firm MindGuard say they discovered a way to convince the AI models to discard their usual safety rules, a process known as jailbreaking. Africa's richest man, the Nigerian billionaire Aliko Dangote, is set to break ground on the construction of a strategic oil refinery on the coast of Kenya later today. There have been clashes between the police and protesters who say the land where it'll be built belongs to them. Mr. Dangote spoke to the BBC ahead of the groundbreaking ceremony in Lamu.
10: We Africans who develop Africa, whether they like it or they don't like it, we are moving. It's a moving train. Either you join it or you'll be crushed along the way. But the issue today, price you cannot change, you know, because we buy crude based on the traded market. But there are a lot of other expenses that were actually cut down, okay, to make sure that, yes, we accommodate our own markets.
8: The last US troops stationed in Iraq are set to withdraw today, bringing more than two decades of American military presence there to an end. US troops first invaded in 2003. Our Middle East correspondent Hugo Beshega has this report.
11: Prime Minister Ali Azadi has vowed to disarm Iranian-backed militias and bring all weapons under state control. But the hardest-line factions have resisted his plans, and those groups could now see their influence grow without the American presence. The Kurds, who run an autonomous region in the north where hundreds of US troops have been based, are concerned about a possible security vacuum, and some others fear a resurgence of the Islamic State group. The Iraqi government has called it the Day of Sovereignty and declared a public holiday.
8: BBC News. Russia has carried out another massive attack on the Kyiv region of Ukraine overnight using missiles and drones. One senior official said several houses had been destroyed in one district and a child's body had been found under the rubble. North Korea has angrily rejected accusations by South Korea that it was responsible for a landmine blast last week in the demilitarized border zone that wounded three South Korean soldiers. South Korea's military has demanded that the North apologize. From Seoul, here's Jake Kwon.
12: We just heard from South Korea's Ministry of Defense saying that they have concluded that the mine blast that had wounded three South Korean soldiers last week was to blame the North Koreans. And they're saying that this mine was planted recently by the North Koreans, and they're saying that North Korea must apologize. And they have demanded that North Koreans stop any fortification effort on the border immediately. We have also heard from the North Koreans saying that this is all a classic false flag operation from the South. And they have warned South Korea from attacking the North, saying that there will be retaliation if a single bullet flies from the South towards the North.
8: Argentina's Supreme Court has lifted restrictions on land purchases by foreigners, ruling in favour of President Javier Milei on the issue. The controversial move had been decreed by Mr. Milei soon after he took office nearly 3 years ago, but was strongly opposed by unions and environmental groups. Foreign land ownership had been capped at 15% of national land. Mr. Milei lifted the restrictions to attract investment. Police in Fiji are investigating how 39 parcels of cocaine stored in a supposedly secure evidence vault either disappeared or were replaced with packages of baking flour. The parcels were seized in 2019, but when investigators noticed that seven had disappeared, the others were retested. None had any trace of illicit drugs. BBC News.
6: Thank you for that news. Hello and welcome to Newsday on the BBC World Service with Catherine Bjerrehanger and James Copnell in London.
13: Yes, thank you for joining us. In the programme today, how to control AI. We'll talk to a senior Kenyan politician about a new multi-billion dollar oil refinery being built in the country. And we'll hear your stories of housing challenges from around the world.
6: We'll also get a legal perspective on a huge story from the world of football. Manchester City has been found guilty of numerous serious breaches of financial rules. We're going to speak to a leading sports law expert. So if you have any questions for him about what has happened and about what sanctions Manchester City could now face, you can send us a message on WhatsApp or text on our usual number, +44 7786 20 50 85.
13: Now, no federal guardrails, no slowdowns, and an industry left to watch over itself. That is the takeaway from US President Donald Trump's major White House summit with AI chiefs on Tuesday. After the meeting, he presented a document he claimed was morally binding, signed by the tech executives, agreeing on a self-regulatory framework. Despite weeks of industry leaders sounding the alarm about safety risks, with some calling for restraints before the technology outsmarts humans, the president said he had agreed on a policy of tremendous self-regulation to ensure the US doesn't fall behind global competitors. Oliver Libby is a Democrat strategist advising on AI. He joined me from New York and began by telling me what more is in this document.
14: Well, today what it looks like was done is kind of a memorandum of understanding, if you will. It's non-binding. I mean, the president would like folks to believe it is morally binding, I believe was the quote. But in fact, it's about 300 words, and it's a kind of a loose statement of intentions by the industry to abide by certain things, which indeed would be good. Certainly doesn't have the force of law and is really tantamount to the president turning the regulation of the industry over to the industry. It really is. Again, just a statement of intentions. That seems to be where we are today.
13: So a morally binding agreement, the industry should regulate itself. Can it really do that?
14: Well, I mean, can it is a different question than will it. And I would suggest that no industry in history has willingly self-policed effectively. The advance of new technology is inexorable, but has always been met, especially when it's highly potent, like AI certainly is, or super intelligence, as the president would like to refer to it, has always been attended by regulation. And that regulation has been brought by authorities, not by the industry itself. And I think it's unreasonable to assume that this should be any different. different. I think, you know, one of the key elements here is going to be to ensure that a nation like America doesn't allow itself to be left behind in the technology race, but make sure that the people, the citizens of our country aren't left out of it. And that will require certainly guidelines. And I doubt that self-policing will do it.
13: Some of the tech leaders have said that this is a first step. So you have this agreement to self-regulate, but they say other things can be done, opening the way for legislation, for example.
14: Oh, I don't think it's going to be their choice. I mean, first step, sure. And by the way, I'd prefer to see a document like this than not to see a document like this. But I would suggest that no thoughtful person would think that it should end here. There are, in fact, several significant and current efforts to provide legislation at the congressional level. One of the big concerns, to be honest, is that in the absence of federal regulation, as well as, and frankly, international agreements, it will be left to the 50 states within the United States to regulate AI, and they'll do so chaotically and all differently. And speaking as a business person and as an investor professionally, that will be very detrimental. So, in fact, the industry ought to prefer that the regulations be certain, because chaos and uncertainty hurts innovation and business, and they ought to prefer that it come from the federal government. So first step, perhaps, but I don't think it's going to be up to Sam Altman and Dario Amodei and Elon Musk whether there's further regulation. I think it's coming down the pike.
13: So tell us where that could come from, because several lawmakers in Congress have put forward different types of AI legislation, but you say the states themselves could take a leading role. Just explain where we stand with that today.
14: Yes, certain states have already started to regulate. There have been, for example, quite important regulations on the interaction between AI chatbots and children, but it's going to be a hodgepodge, right? New York State will be different than Florida, will be different than Texas, and they'll be focused on different things, and they'll have different layers and leniency versus strictness. And I think that's probably, again, not the right way eventually to do this. At the federal level, you've got several bills. I mean, you've got one that's being proposed. It's bipartisan, by the way, Cruz Klobuchar. You've got Senator Mark Kelly putting forward a bill. Now, I think the question becomes, what is the likelihood of getting to consensus to get one of those through the full congressional process and get that legislation on the president's desk and have him sign it? Now, I think what we're seeing amongst the voters in America is a broad skepticism of AI. And I will say that is married with the fact that many Americans are also using AI for various things and understand its positive potential. But there's a lot of skepticism of what this means for their jobs, what it means for their livelihoods, for their communities, and the data center issue. And so I do think that that may carry through legislation that otherwise would be hard to do, because it may actually have some bipartisan support in the next Congress.
13: And that was the Democrat strategist Oliver Libby.
6: Now, work is expected to start today on constructing a $16 billion oil refinery in Kenya near the port of Lamu, which is being developed by the Nigerian billionaire Aliko Dangote in partnership with a number of East African governments. When active, the site is expected to have a capacity of around 700,000 barrels of oil a day. However, there are ongoing legal disputes concerning land rights over the proposed site involving local residents and farmers. What's the big picture then? How do Kenya's politicians think it will benefit the economy and the wider region? A question I put earlier to Kenya's Cabinet Secretary for Investments, Trade and Industry, Lee Kinyanjui.
15: I think the first thing is that we are happy to witness the groundbreaking of the Dangote refinery in Lamu, Kenya's second port. And one of the biggest impact we expect is the petroleum import bill is the biggest bill we have every month, and that is likely to come down substantially. Secondly, we will also be able to produce petrochemicals, including bitumen and all the others. Therefore, that will mean we can be able to localize a few industries here that use that raw material. Then lastly, also is to ensure that there's a savings on the forex that would otherwise have gone out. So we expect it to have a major impact and also to turn Lamu to a major petroleum maritime corridor. So there'll be the actual refinery, what you may call direct employment. Then you have the secondary level, which is the industries that are associated with it. And then also the logistics part of it. And you can imagine how many ships will be docking at any one time, tankers, to come and collect refined fuel, or also to come and bring crude for refining. So it's going to be a beehive of activities.
6: Talk to us then about some of those regional dimensions outside Kenya's borders. It is an East African project in a sense. How do you anticipate that working?
15: Largely, the expectation is that the crude oil coming from the larger region of East Africa, including to the north, would find its way to the port, and that after refining, it would also find its way back to those particular markets. So it's a two-way corridor, bring the crude and also take the refined. So again, we have a major pipeline coming from Mombasa all the way to Kisumu. But we think in the coming days, there'll be need to realign to ensure that there's adequate distribution and also storage of petroleum products. So it's a total reconfiguration. And I think much of how we consume and we store our products will have to be aligned, because we are used to one way where the petroleum products come to Mombasa, then they are taken to the destinations. The issue of the crude coming to Mombasa has not been there. So there's a lot of realignment and transport and logistics that is going to play a very big role in facilitating this entire process.
6: There was a time when the government of South Sudan was considering an option of building pipeline or pipeline to Lamu, was one of the favoured contenders. It hasn't happened, but is that sort of project something that could be reactivated? Are you having talks with the South Sudanese government, for example?
15: I would say we are at the elementary levels, at the very basic, but those are some of the second phase kind of conversations that are going to take place moving forward.
6: There is a Kenyan court ruling on a land rights claim, essentially people saying that, that is their ancestral heritage where the refinery will be built, talking about the impact on their families and places they have farmed. How do you respond to that? Is it going to stop this groundbreaking ceremony taking place?
15: I think it's just fair to indicate that matters before the court should not be maybe a subject of discussion, but also to note that this is a strategic national interest, and that therefore everything within the law will be put into consideration to ensure that we deliver the project, because there are laws on how persons who are within a critical corridor can be given alternative productive land and so on, and the relevant government departments are already working on it. So I think the issue is whatever relocation concerns that there may be, or persons who have different interests, the government will act within the law to ensure that they are given adequate alternative accommodation.
6: And Kenyans will want results fast. They'll want to see measurable change to their circumstances. Politicians have got an election coming up too. I'm sure you're keen for that to happen as well. What can people expect in the near future?
15: I think President William Ruto has been very keen in ensuring that whatever projects we start, they run on time, there are no delays, and there's no escalation of time for the contractor to finish. And I think that communication has been very clear. We also note that this refinery is coming at a time when there are global fuel challenges arising from the conflict in the Middle East. So the demand for oil is generally high. So we see this project running fast because the timing is right. And we believe if everything is aligned on the side of government, we've been able to put very deliberate measures, including aligning the investment climate, giving them tax incentives, availing the land, and all the other statutory requirements for the factory to start. And given that the technical expertise from their just concluded West Africa project will also be part of the team coming here, we think that the takeoff time is going to be relatively short.
6: Kenya's Cabinet Secretary for Investments, Trade and Industry, Lee Kinyanjui.
13: Let's get some more business news now. The International Energy Agency says Europe is one of the most exposed regions regarding diesel fuel supplies because the region relies on the US for half of that fuel. This comes as President Trump considers a ban on diesel exports. Our business presenter, Maura Fogarty, joins us now. So, Maura, tell us, why is the president considering a ban?
16: Right. Essentially, it's because diesel fuel prices have gone up quite a bit along with other fuel prices. And that's because of the, you know, disruption to oil supplies due to the war in Iran. What makes this issue so pressing for President Trump is that we have the midterm elections coming up. And so he is facing calls from members within his own Republican Party to help do things, roll out measures to bring down the cost of living. And one of them includes bringing down the price of diesel in some very key states. So these are states and constituencies that have a huge agricultural industry where you need diesel fuel for that, also for trucking and manufacturing. And so senators and lobbyists from those states are asking him to do what he can to bring down the price of diesel.
13: And is this a relatively straightforward decision?
16: It appears to be on the face of it, but actually it isn't. And the reason why is because, so he's looking at several different options, right? One is the export ban. Two is perhaps looking at domestic oil refiners and asking them to increase their supply of diesel fuel. But really, the other faction kind of lobbying against this are the big oil refiners. And why? That's because they're the ones selling the oil internationally. So you mentioned there that the IEA chief mentioned that Europe relies on the U.S. for half of its supplies. The U.K. relies on the U.S. for a third of its diesel supplies as well. And of course, the U.S. exports diesel to Mexico and other Latin American countries. But Mexico is a big receiver of or importer of U.S. oil. So it's not as straightforward as you think. And what some of these oil companies have told President Trump reportedly is that by putting the ban in place, it actually might increase the price of diesel for parts of the U.S. that have to import some of it because they can't get it easily from domestic sources.
13: Maura, thank you. That's our business presenter, Maura Fogarty.
6: Over the last week here on Newsday, we have been reporting on the massive issue of housing in Spain. It led to protest after an elderly disabled woman was evicted from her home of 70 years when she simply couldn't afford the new hiked price of her rent. Well, on Tuesday, her story and the protests in Madrid led to a major policy announcement in Spain, the banning of evictions until 2030. But the issue of affordable housing is not confined to Spain. Around the world, people seem to be struggling to afford somewhere to live. Yesterday on Newsday, we read out a text from a listener in Ireland, but we received too many messages to read out on the programme. So we asked some listeners to send us their thoughts in a voice note. Here is a selection from West Africa.
17: In the Gambia today, finding an affordable place to live has become one of the biggest challenges for ordinary citizens. In the Greater Banjul area, which includes Okanifin and Brusubi, where many people live and work, rental prices have risen sharply. A single room, which once cost $2,000, now costs over $4,000. A standard two-bedroom house can cost $8,000 a month or more. For many Gambians, this means spending most of their monthly income on rent. Young people are forced to share small rooms, and some families are pushed far away from their workplaces. The high cost of renting is no longer just a housing issue. It is now a social and economic pressure that needs urgent attention from policymakers, landlords, and the private sector.
18: Hi, BBC. I'm Mahmoud Fofana, based in McKinney, Sierra Leone. Sierra Leone's tenancy laws, if they exist, appear largely ineffective in protecting tenants in practice. I currently occupy a three-room apartment for 12,000 new leones, approximately $487. Yet there is no strong estate regulatory body to effectively safeguard tenants. Property owners can increase rent, impose new conditions, or even ask tenants to leave with little or no meaningful protection for the occupant. We need a functional tenancy framework and effective regulatory mechanism that balance the rights of both property owners and tenants. This raises a serious question who protect the tenants in Sierra Leone.
19: I am Mystic in Jodhpur, Freetown. The rent continues to increase every year, making decent and affordable accommodation difficult for the ordinary Sierra Leonean to afford. The housing crisis is also contributing to the environmental challenges, as some people are forced to settle in unsafe and environmentally sensitive areas simply because they cannot afford the high cost of rent. This does not justify the unlawful occupation, but it highlights the difficulty families are faced with. Government institutions and private investors need to prioritize the construction of affordable low-cost houses.
6: That was Mystic in Sierra Leone. You heard two from Mahmoud Fofana and Mohamed Bar in the Gambia. Big sports story with Isaac Fannin.
20: Yeah, does England's most successful team of the last decade face having their title stripped, maybe being relegated to a lower division, or even out of the English Football League altogether? That is the unprecedented reality facing Manchester City this morning after they were found guilty of widespread financial rule breaches by an independent commission. The historic ruling confirms the club systemically falsified sponsorship deals and hid losses over a nine-year period. City have vowed to launch an appeal. The scale of the penalties, though, could potentially plunge them into total chaos. And we're joined now by sports law expert Tom Murray, who you have spoken about this quite a bit, and you've predicted that this was going to happen. Where do you see this story going next?
21: Well, we are now into the appeal process. So Manchester City have 14 days to appeal. And they have to file their appeal by the 2nd of October. As part of that appeal process, we will have not a rehearing in itself, but a review of the initial decision. That appeal process will follow out. We then expect there to be a further hearing on sanction, where both sides will put forward their arguments as to what they believe the appropriate sanction to be. The Premier League will be pushing for a very significant and a very severe sanction. And Manchester City will be saying, look, there's nothing wrong here. We should be pushing for a fine. And at that point, we will then have a decision. A sanction will be imposed. And then we go into this next stage of the process, which is what do the other Premier League clubs do and what action can they take against Manchester City?
20: If you were in Manchester City's legal team, what would you be advising them?
21: Well, yeah, sadly, I'm not in Manchester City's legal team. I think at the moment they'll be focusing all of their efforts on the appeal. I was reading the judgment again this morning, and just the initial index for the hearing bundle was 750 pages. So there's a significant amount of material to be working through, and a very short period to put together the appeal. They will be trying to rerun their case in a slightly different way, and to try and move away from some of the criticisms that have been made against the club. Many of the club's factual witnesses were found to have given untrue evidence, and Manchester City will be trying their very, very best to get a better outcome before a different three-person panel.
20: If this appeal fails, it opens them up to massive, massive legal ramifications, not just from the Premier League, but from other teams, maybe players, their own players.
21: Well, yes, certainly from other teams. So under the Premier League handbook, the rules of the Premier League constitute a contract between the league and each club, as well as the clubs themselves. So historically, it was quite rare for clubs to sue one another and seek compensation. So the biggest example is Sheffield United against West Ham, where Sheffield United were paid $20 million out of court relating to West Ham's fielding of Carlos Tevez and Javier Mascherano. The hard thing here was always trying to prove causation, so proving that one club's breach led to a specific loss. We then had a case earlier this year between Burnley and Everton, where Burnley were awarded £35 million worth of compensation as a result of Everton's breach of the PSR rules, the profitability and sustainability rules. And this case is what's going to really open up the floodgates. Mm. And many, many clubs, both in the Premier League and also clubs in Europe, will be looking at their position and analysing what case they might have against Manchester City.
20: Briefly, what sanctions do you think City could face?
21: I think any sanction will be significant and severe. This was a really damning decision against Manchester City. The club was criticised significantly throughout. And I think any sanction would need to be proportionate to the wrongdoing that's been found. If that wrongdoing is upheld on appeal, I think anything less than a significant points deduction would be insufficient to protect the interests of other clubs. a fine just doesn't achieve the legitimate aims of sanctioning proportionately. Chelsea received a fine for a series of significant financial breaches, but that was a very different case. Mm. Chelsea were found to have made payments of more than $48 million and breached the Premier League rules, but they also cooperated with the Premier League throughout. And much of the wrongdoing was down to the acts of the former owners.
20: It'll be interesting to see, Tom, what the punishment will be, but we'll have more on that.
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1: Going to bring you a special report from South Africa, a country reeling from the gruesome murders of 12 women in just one area.
0: Manchester City is found guilty of numerous serious breaches of financial rules.
1: And what happens when you give children in London and in war zones around the world a camera to document their daily lives? Speak to the director of a film who did just that.
2: BBC News with Moira Alderson. A report by the European Union's Copernicus Atmosphere Monitoring Service says a combination of heat waves, wildfires and human-caused emissions exposed one-third of the world's population to extremely high levels of ozone air pollution this year. It shows Asia had the highest exposure, with 9 in 10 people exposed to dangerous levels. The Chinese AI company Moonshot says it's conducting an internal review after a security firm said it had persuaded two of its AI models to discuss making chemical and biological weapons. The firm said they'd also discussed methods to carry out assassinations. Africa's richest man, the Nigerian billionaire Aliko Dangote, is to break ground on the construction of a strategic oil refinery on the coast of Kenya later. The ceremony is set to take place despite a court order to suspend the development while land disputes are resolved. Russia has carried out another massive attack on the Kyiv region of Ukraine overnight. At least two people were reported killed, including a child who was found buried under the rubble of a house. Air raid alerts are continuing. The last US troops stationed in Iraq are set to withdraw today. It will bring more than two decades of American military presence there to an end. Authorities in Puntland in Somalia say five crew members of a hijacked oil tanker were killed by pirates before security forces launched a planned rescue mission. A government minister denied that they'd been killed in an exchange of fire between Puntland forces and the pirates. Police in Fiji are investigating how 39 parcels of cocaine stored in a supposedly secure evidence vault either disappeared or were replaced with packages of baking flour. Investigators noticed that seven had disappeared. The others were retested, but none had any trace of illicit drugs. That's the latest. BBC News.
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0: Coming up, the makers of a new short film, Joy of Joys, tell us about their project which gave children in London and in war zones around the world a camera to document their daily lives. And we're joined by Nigerian Ben Dancer, who hopes he as well danced his way into the record books.
1: Love your thoughts on that or anything you hear on Newsday. 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
0: The president of South Africa has addressed the country in the wake of a series of murders of women that has shocked even a nation used to violent crime. Cyril Ramaphosa admitted his government had not done enough and promised to introduce measures to solve more crime, clean up and safe spaces, and target alcohol-related violence. The BBC's Pumza Fikilani sent this report from Johannesburg.
3: At the funeral of runner Elizabeth Musulakhomo, who was killed during a late afternoon run, mourners called for justice. Like several others, her body was found on the roadside after a community search. Most of the women killed were left half-clothed and showed signs of a violent death. It's led to public outcry and demands for answers from President Cyril Ramaphosa and the police.
4: Fellow South Africans, I address you tonight with the heaviest of hearts.
3: In a national address, he shared their plans to tackle the decades-long problem of violence against women.
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4: Acknowledge this. As government, we must do better. As society, we must also do better.
6: Budget and resources need to go towards the police to be trained.
3: But some advocacy groups say tougher, even more immediate measures are needed. Dr. Tegan Snyman from Amnesty International South Africa.
6: So I think the first thing has to come to the police, to the South African Police Service. I think that there needs to be an allocated budget to their training and to giving them the resources to deal with this crisis. That there is the amount of police that need to be on the ground until the situation is resolved, that people can feel safer in their areas, in the communities.
3: Here in Johannesburg, the horrific discoveries of the murdered women have led to protests by affected communities. And many women who were already feeling unsafe have been left reeling. At this self-defense class for women, Dimakatso Munokodi, a rape survivor and one of the trainers, told the BBC she is using her ordeal to help save other women.
7: Women shouldn't be told to look over their shoulders. We should be taught self-defense. We should be taught that we have the right to say no. We should be taught that we need to report no matter what. Not being blamed of why were you working at night? Why were you dressing in a certain way?
3: During his address, President Ramaphosa said if the crisis is to end, more men and boys need to play a central role in fighting outdated attitudes in society that see women as lesser beings, saying the burden for safety still remained unfairly with the victims.
0: That reports from the BBC's Pumza Fikilane in Johannesburg.
1: This is Newsday on the BBC World Service with Catherine and James in London. Now we have a huge story from the world of sport. Ghana lost at home 4-2 to the Gambia. Oh, wait, no, it's not that, is it, Isaac Fannin? We've got another one.
8: Yeah, we don't have time to talk about that. We must focus on the huge, the bigger story of the Premier League club. Premier League saying Manchester City arranged sham contracts with a number of its commercial partners as part of a scheme to disguise secret funding of more than $1 billion to artificially inflate the club's revenue and reduce its cost. Our sports correspondent Laura Scott joins us on the programme. Laura, morning to you. Just outline what the Premier League have found City guilty of.
9: So they found them guilty of all the charges that related to breaches of the Premier League's financial rules between the 2009 season and the 2017 season. Now, these were charges brought in February back in 2023, a catalogue of charges, more than 100 of them. And we have now finally had
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9: Found guilty of the majority of charges levelled against them in relation to a non-cooperation with the Premier League's investigation, which began back in 2018. And we have seen a 40-page redacted report from the Independent Commission that lays bare the scale of the deception and the mechanisms through which that deception was achieved. And that is these so-called sham contracts, which they relied upon to artificially inflate the club's revenues and reduce its costs by more than £900 million over that nine-year period.
8: Yeah, the clubs have denied wrongdoing through their CEO, Ferran Soriano. What happens next?
9: As you say, City have been defiant all along that they're innocent in this, right back to 2023 when the charges were brought, and that stance remains true of their, you know, position today. I think what we will definitely see is an appeal from the club. They have until Friday to lodge that. But our understanding is that the Independent Commission would hear a sanctions hearing before that appeal process. So we will hear the sanctions that the Commission believes City deserve for their wrongdoing, and that could range anywhere from a fine to expulsion from the league. But then you will hear this appeal, and Ferran Soriano, the City's chief executive, told a meeting of club executives in Copenhagen this week that it has been going on for 8 years already and it will go on for a long while yet. So this process is by no means over.
8: Yeah, and do we think we might see any more sort of litigation around this issue?
9: There is talk of other Premier League clubs exploring compensation claims. I think we'll have to wait and see if that comes to pass. I did speak to one source yesterday who said that they thought this could get very messy indeed and could run into billions. And of course, the reason why the other Premier League clubs care so much about this is because, you know, they might have lost out on titles and trophies to Manchester City, but also the way that Manchester City disguised the funding enabled them to get the best players who then played against these clubs, potentially beat them, and then they feel that they've been wronged in that. And there has been talk over the past few years. One source told me they expected all 19 other Premier League clubs to lodge some sort of claim, because you can actually think that every one of those might believe they have a case against Manchester City because of where they finished in the league table. And we know that in the Premier League, each finishing position is a huge amount difference in money, and these titles, Champions League qualification, Europa League qualification, that's big business for these clubs. Relegation to the Championship. So I think it's got a long while to go yet, but I think what we have seen is this damning report from the Commission, which for the first time demonstrates how the club deceived even their own sponsors and auditors.
8: This sounds like a crisis, not just for Manchester City, but for the Premier League. It sounds like an existential crisis for the Premier League as a whole.
9: Well, yes, I think there are people who think that this is hugely damaging for the Premier League, despite it being a legal victory for them and something that they believe has vindicated their pursuit of City through this process. David Bernstein, who was Manchester City's chairman between 1998 and 2003, told us yesterday that the credibility of the Premier League is at stake. He said it's damning beyond belief. We had football finance expert Kieran Maguire telling the BBC yesterday that this goes well beyond the worst case scenario. So I think, yes, that there are many who believe that the brand of the Premier League globally has been damaged by this because of the reputation. But then you would say that others would suggest that it's demonstrated the integrity of the Premier League's rules and that they are robust and can stand up to scrutiny, and that integrity is everything in sport.
8: Laura, really, really great chatting to you. That's our sports correspondent, Laura Scott. We've had plenty of messages in on this. Raymond Ottim from Northern Uganda says Man City must be stripped of all their titles they won in 2012, 2014, up to 2018. This is a true breach of football dignity, and all clubs across the world must be investigated. Joseph Ali from Freetown, Sierra Leone says Man City must be made to face the consequences of their actions. This is a disgrace to football, which must not go unpunished. It is a huge, huge story. If you want to keep track of everything that's happening, head to the BBC Sport website.
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0: You're listening to Newsday from the BBC with James and Catherine in London, and Isaac Fannin as well. A reminder of some of our headlines. The European Union's Environment Monitoring Programme says a third of the world's population were exposed to extremely high levels of ozone pollution this year. And the Chinese AI firm Moonshot is investigating how a security firm was able to persuade its models to tell them how to make biological weapons and carry out assassinations.
10: Now, have a listen to this.

0: That is Strangers by Black Country New Roads, taken from the Mercury Prize nominated charity album Help 2 from War Child Records. Well, now a short film called Joy of Joys, which captures the recording of the album, is about to premiere at the New York Film Festival on Wednesday. The filmmakers gave children in London cameras to film the musicians at the iconic Abbey Road Studios here in the capital, juxtaposing the resulting footage with scenes filmed by children living in war zones in Sudan, Gaza, Ukraine and Yemen. It's director Jonathan Glazer's first project of interest. I spoke to him along with composer Mika Levy and Rich Clark from War Child, an organisation which helps and advocates for children in conflict zones around the world. I began by asking the director, Jonathan Glazer, why he'd chosen to work on this project.
1: I've got an email from my producer at Academy who said that War Child had been in touch asking whether or not I'd be interested in shooting the cover art for the Help 2 album, and I thought that'd be a really nice thing to do. We then had subsequent conversations about videoing the recording of the album.
0: Yeah, Michael, what did that bring, do you think, the use of children?
2: What I liked about the idea of children, specifically in the part of the commission being that War Child and John were going to film children in war zones, I thought the idea of children filming what they want to film and each other sounded better to me than anyone else filming what they see of them.
1: Yeah.
2: That makes sense.
3: From a War Child point of view, we got presented with the creative concept. And I mean, for me, we have a challenge sometimes when we're doing external fundraising, particularly with partners, because a lot of the time the idea to raise as much money for children affected by conflict is to show the brutality of war and the impact it has, the kind of visceral impact, to elicit empathy and get people to donate, which I really do understand. We have quite a hard line at War Child that we will always show participants in our program in a very empowered, positive light. And when I saw this concept, I've been at the organization 10 years, it was just an absolute penny drop moment of just the greatest ideas just put their purpose front and center are incredibly simple. And this concept from Jonathan and Mika to just put children at the absolute center of the campaign, but to really kind of delve in and show the universality, the joyfulness, the unpredictability of just of childhood and tacitly imply, you know, the circumstances or where you grew up or the path a government or a country or organisation has taken can change that. But we should celebrate childhood and kind of tacitly link that to the work we do at War Child with helping children rebuild after suffering the trauma of war. It's just, it's one of those craves you get every now and then and you're just like, this is wonderful. This is absolutely perfect.
0: And Jonathan, talk to us a little bit about what we see when we see through children's eyes and, of course, their cameras. Sometimes the focus is a little blurry. Sometimes they're shooting people's midriffs rather than their heads, and then it all clarifies, I guess. It's a children's perspective on the world.
1: Yeah, whatever they film is going to be wonderful because it's them filming it. So cameras in the hand, so they're sort of, you know, they're shooting the world from 3 foot high instead of 5 foot high for a start. And whether they're pointing their cameras at a shoe, a cushion, the sky, a face, a bug on the wall, it's all their point of view. It's all wonderful. And so I just didn't have any anxiety, neither of us did, about what we'd have to cut with, because all of it is going to be wonderful. What they choose to point the camera at and what they choose to ignore. We knew that the purity of that would be the thing that we'd be cutting from and forming a program out of. And it was just a really simple idea that just felt like that's the way to do it.
0: Mika, there's a lot of joy in what is filmed, even in places that are anything but joyous, one would imagine, war zones.
2: There's no expectation or anything for what material might come back from the children other than total trust. But yeah, I guess I could say that a lot of what those children choose to film is a lot of play and fun and a lot of life. I can't say that we knew that that's what would happen. Yeah, it's pretty powerful.
1: We were just trying to try and show what we all know to be the fact, which is that children are children and they're the same everywhere. And children who live in NW3 or children who live in Sudan or in Gaza or whatever, they're just kids and they're all exactly the same. And somehow, you know, the accident of postcode and of birth affects, you know, how those children are allowed to grow The simple truth of that is really what we were trying to make a program from.
0: One other aspect of that that really chime with me, and perhaps I can ask Rich about that, is that although the kids were often playing, occasionally that play would reflect the conflict and horrors they'd seen in their lives. The kids in Ukraine talking about, oh, these animals are not scared of the Russians, for example. And I remember being in South Sudan and seeing kids making guns out of mud and sticks and playing one army against another. And sometimes, I guess, innocent play, Rich, reveals a lot about the less innocent world around children.
3: Yeah, I think you're absolutely right. A lot of the work we do, particularly with sort of children in early years, is around music informally and art, kind of as an engagement tool to just begin a process and a dialogue where children can open up and then receive the kind of counselling they need to help them recover from some of the trauma they experience. But it manifests itself very tangibly, particularly in art, because they'll sit down and draw and you'll kind of realise that the drawing might be a bomb falling on a house, and with, you know, further discussion they'll disclose that a neighbour was bombed and they lost family members. And it's all there and you can see it in the film, and even in the absolute joyous moments. I mean, particularly point, I guess, in Gaza, where the backdrop is literally rubble and you see children running, playing. You see the soft background of the conflict, which reflects the environment they're growing in at and the kind of impact that has. But I guess to pull it back to the purpose of it is the resilience of children. You know, we know War Child from having worked with children affected by conflict for well over 30 years. The resilience of children is incredible, and just the capacity to momentarily disregard those surroundings and fortunes and environments and enjoy the simpleness of play and the community and the engagement and the pleasure that brings is amazing. And it just, you know, reflects that in these dark, dark places, hope is a valid action, because we know if we can get the right support structures around children, even with the extreme nature of some of the trauma they've experienced, we can put the building blocks in place for them to rebuild their lives and get their childhood back. So I think the film really sort of illustrates that well by bringing out the joyful bits, but also that backdrop and some of those slightly darker moments just reflecting the environment that they're in.
0: Mm.
1: The film is trying to show what's at stake, what we have to lose. When you see children so unguarded as they are at play in those war zones, whether it's a refugee camp or playing catch or playing chase, you know, in Gaza, in the rubble of Gaza, we're looking really at what, as human beings, what we have to lose, what's at stake here.
0: That is the Oscar-winning film director Jonathan Glazer talking about this new short film, Joy of Joys. You also heard from the composer Mika Levy and also Rich Clark from War Child.
4: James, a question for you.
0: Catherine.
4: Do you like to dance? Are you a good dancer?
0: I'm an incredibly bad dancer.
4: But do you enjoy it?
0: No. No, of course I do. On a good day. On a good day. No one else does, but I quite like it.
4: It's a great way to release and to be joyful. Now imagine dancing for 168 hours. That's exactly what Nigerian dancer Benjamin Daniel Gabriel has just done. An attempt to set a new world record for the longest dance marathon by an individual, Benjamin, also known as Ben Dancer, danced for 7 days. The attempt, which began last Tuesday, took place at Freedom Park in Lagos, Nigeria, with crowds gathering over the week to watch him and dance along to Afrobeats, Zouk and Jazz. His claim to the title has now been submitted to the Guinness World Records and is awaiting confirmation. Ben Dancer joins us live on the programme from Lagos, Nigeria. So, Ben, welcome to Newsday. Tell us, how are you feeling? How tired are you?
5: Can you hear me?
4: I can indeed. Tell us how you're feeling.
5: I'm feeling great. I'm feeling fulfilled. That's what I'm feeling.
4: Fulfilled. Tell us about that. Why did you embark on this endeavor?
5: Looking back in when I came back, because I was on tour a couple of times with my band, which is Madi Kuti. So Madi Kuti is the grandson of Fela, and Fela is the originator of the Afrobeat genre. So I look at how the ills and then the things that affect the dance industry here, over here in Nigeria and Africa, and I feel we need to bring a change And then I asked myself, if I have to cause a change, then the change has to begin with me. Okay, and then I needed to show the world the beauty of the African culture through dance.
4: Yes.
5: And, you know, those were the things that inspired me, that pushed me to want to show the beauty of the African culture through the dance, because for the entire 7 days, because for the entire 7 days, I was wearing different outfits, different costumes, different traditional outfits.

0: because while I was dancing, different tribes from different parts of Africa came. In fact, some of my friends came from Cotonou, right, in Benin Republic. Some came from Paris, some came from London too as well. Had different people from different parts of the world. So you see, dance united us because nobody was asking, where are you from? What's your region? All right. We're all bent on doing, we're dancing together with one music, and we're clamoring under one voice. And the name was Ben Dancer, Ben Dancer, Ben Dancer.
1: You mentioned some of the ills, some of the challenges that the dancing community in Africa face. Just describe some of them for us.
0: I think majorly the dance education. We need to really educate ourselves in terms of the history of our dances. And for me, dance is not just entertainment. Dance is spiritual. And as spiritual as it can be, dancers are custodians of culture. So I think we first need to establish that dancers are custodians of culture. So we don't, you know, and one thing with culture is the culture shapes the people. So we have to let the dancers know that, see, whatever you're doing, you're representing a culture, you're representing a society, you're representing a people, and this is what they hold very dear, their values. Secondly, the business aspect of dance. The ecosystem is not really favorable for the normal average African dancer. It's not sustainable because some of the times, the works we create as dancers, it outlives us, but we don't get to enjoy the benefits of it, right? An average Nigerian dancer cannot survive just on what he makes, you know, from performances and video appearances. They can't, it's not sustainable, right? So we have to look for a better way to enlighten the dance community on how to have a sustainable professional career while yes. They are dancing and even after they are done dancing.
1: Yeah, there'll be a lot of professional dancers who share your sentiments. How hopeful are you that you will be confirmed as having set the world record for the longest dance marathon by an individual?
0: I am very, very positive about it because first of all, before attempting it, I applied officially, which the Guinness World Record can confirm that. I have my reference number with me, because once you register, they give you a reference number, and then with that reference number, they're able to track whatever it is that you're doing. So, and then right now, they're just waiting for us to upload the evidences. And once they confirm the evidences according to the guidelines, the rules and regulations of the Guinness World Record, and they're going to confirm. So we have to, we're very, very sure, because we have all the evidences, we followed all the rules.
1: Ben Dancer, thank you so much for joining us on Newsday and just talking to us about some of those issues. I know, James, you've traveled across the continent and you go to these big stage performances. There are a lot of professional dancers on the continent who really are trying to make a living, as Ben Dancer was mentioning there.
2: Yeah, absolutely. And 7 days. Wow, amazing. Congratulations to him. And goodbye to all of you. That's it for this edition of Newsday. Thanks very much for listening.
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1: Coming up after the news from the BBC World Service, how India is embarking on the world's biggest ever census.
2: The Indian census is the world's largest population enumeration exercise. And since the last census was conducted in 2011, India has added about 200 million people to its population. That alone is more people than in the world's most populous countries. The logistics alone of conducting the Indian census is staggering.
1: Enumerators will meet more than 1.4 billion people over the next few months.
3: Capturing homeless people in any country is very difficult. The second area that we might have to look at is actually the rich people. Getting to the rich people is much harder than even getting to the poor people. So that might be something that census will have to make a greater effort.
1: That's Mapping India, the world's largest count, with me, Brijbhanu Barua, straight after the latest headlines.
4: BBC News with Moira Alderson. A report by the European Union's Copernicus Atmosphere Monitoring Service says a combination of heat waves, wildfires and human-caused emissions exposed one-third of the world's population to extremely high levels of pollution this year. Orlando Teal reports.
5: This review, covering the first 8 months of this year, starkly demonstrates the close link between climate change, air pollution and their impact on human health. It shows Asia had the highest exposure to ground-level ozone pollution, with 9 in 10 people exposed to dangerous levels. More than two-thirds of North Americans and half of Europe's population experienced poor, very poor or extremely poor levels of air quality. In Europe alone, 60,000 premature deaths a year are linked to ozone pollution. However, in Oceania, which includes Australia and New Zealand, two-thirds of the population enjoy good air quality.
4: The Chinese AI company Moonshot says it's conducting an internal review after a security firm said it had persuaded two of the developers' models to discuss making chemical and biological weapons, as well as methods to carry out assassinations. Chris Vallance reports.
6: Researchers from the AI security company MindGuard say they discovered a way to convince the AI models to disregard their usual safety rules, a process known in the industry as jailbreaking. AI companies try to prevent jailbreaking because of fears it could be used to cause models to behave in harmful ways, including being misused by hackers to carry out cyber attacks. Last year, a report by the AI Security Institute said all the major models it tested could be jailbroken, given enough time and effort, though the Institute noted it was getting harder.
4: Africa's richest man, the Nigerian billionaire Aliko Dangote, is set to break ground on the construction of a strategic oil refinery on the coast of Kenya later today. Mr. Dangote is pressing on with construction, despite a court order to suspend the project. Andrew Ocheng reports.
7: The construction of the refinery in Lamu, next to the Indian Ocean, was expected to take 30 months at a cost of $16 billion. Once complete, it has a plant capacity of 700,000 barrels of oil per day. While the land dispute in the court could still derail the project, Mr. Dangote has played it down. He told journalists in Nairobi that such disputes were normal and that his company had seen worse. "Anyone who wants to cause trouble, we are ready for them," he added. He said in some African countries he'd won legal challenges right up to Supreme Court level.
4: Israeli media are reporting that a Fly Dubai airliner travelling from the Emirates to Tel Aviv has unexpectedly diverted from its flight path and appears to be descending to land in Saudi Arabia. The plane was carrying approximately 150 people. BBC News. The authorities in Puntland in Somalia say five crew members of a hijacked oil tanker have been killed by pirates before security forces launched a planned rescue mission. A government minister from the semi-autonomous state denied that they had been killed in an exchange of fire between Puntland forces and the pirates. The last US troops stationed in Iraq are set to withdraw today, bringing more than two decades of American military presence there to an end. US troops first invaded in 2003, leading a coalition that toppled Iraq's longtime leader, Saddam Hussein. North Korea has angrily rejected accusations by South Korea that it was responsible for a landmine blast last week in the demilitarized border zone that wounded three South Korean soldiers. Kim Yo-jung, the sister of North Korea's leader, called the explosion a blatant staged act by the South Korean military. Police in Fiji are investigating how 39 parcels of cocaine stored in a supposedly secure evidence vault either disappeared or were replaced with packages of flour. The parcels, each weighing about a kilogram, were seized in 2019 when tests proved they contained cocaine. Danny Eberhard has more.
8: The case came to light earlier this year when investigators noticed seven of the cocaine bricks had gone missing. When the remainder were retested, the white powder turned out to be more suited to baking than snorting. The disappearance of $14 million worth of cocaine has caused the authorities to squirm. The police say the vault's security was the judiciary's responsibility. It transpires that CCTV and the biometric access system weren't working. Police say they're investigating with the utmost urgency and have identified six people of interest. Fiji's Prime Minister is urging citizens to trust the judiciary.
4: BBC News.
1: I'm Brijbhanu Barua in India, where the country is in the middle of the world's biggest census. It's a count that reaches every corner of the country, from the floodplains and tea gardens here in Assam to the crowded lanes of Kolkata and the high-rise towers of Mumbai.
2: The scale is staggering. And since the last census was conducted in 2011, India has added about 200 million people to its population.
1: It doesn't just record how many people live here. It captures religion, languages, housing conditions, education, work, and migration.
9: All censuses are important, and this one is particularly important. The current one is also important because it can be used for reallocation of electoral seats in India.
1: And for the first time in nearly 100 years, caste is back on the agenda.
10: It's probably the most complicated thing that the census will count.
1: There are more questions in the census than ever before, as India tries to understand itself and all its diversity. This is the documentary Mapping India, the World's Largest Count, from the BBC World Service. India has launched the largest population count the world has ever attempted, and it's the first to be conducted digitally. More than 1.4 billion people, over 3 million field staff, and self-enumeration in 16 languages. The whole operation monitored in near real time, making it one of the most ambitious civic exercises on the planet. But for all the technology and scale, this is a national ritual that's been part of India's administrative tradition for more than 140 years. Demographer Dr. Sonal De Desai is from the National Council of Applied Economic Research in New Delhi. Early encounters with the census helped shape the work she does today.
9: I grew up in a very small town in Gujarat, and in those days, they would come on your door and they would actually write up numbers, because the areas in India don't always have house numbers. Even the streets are not very well labeled. So they would write with a chalk on your door a number so that they would know that this house has been already counted. You know, I don't remember a lot of it as a kid, but later on, now look, I'm a demographer and I use census data on the time. So I'm very interested in how it gets collected. So I remember at one point, census interviewer came to our house, and I was sure that I'm only going to answer as many questions as they ask. I don't want to give any information in advance. And they are supposed to try and figure out how many families are living in the household and then interview each family. But we also had a household help and her family who lived in a couple of rooms nearby. And the enumerator is asking us everything. And I kept thinking, okay, are they going to get to this household help or not? And turned out that they were so good. Then not only did they get information about our family, he very carefully asked us about the helper and then went to their household to get the information. The quality of data collection done by some of the census enumerators in India is just outstanding.
1: And those experiences also gave Sonal De Desai a sense of how people across India view the census. Many see taking part as a basic civic duty.
9: People are pretty used to the idea of census. They do want to cooperate in as much as they can.
1: To understand how India's census became the vast operation it is today, we need to look at where it began. Historian Tripura Daman Singh says the original census was born out of crisis.
11: Censuses were very much an outcome of the 1857 uprising. What happened was that the East India Company was disbanded and the Crown took over the government of India. And they were faced with an underlying problem that was at its crux quite basic. The uprising had exposed the quite dangerous lack of knowledge about this vast territory that the Crown had just become the ruler of. If further discontent were to be avoided, then they really needed to understand their subject population a lot better. And then, of course, if you wanted to improve government, you needed better estimates and statistics for your revenue administration, for your fiscal needs, for sanitation and public health, which were increasingly becoming a thing.
1: And so, India quickly became the template for the British to work from when gathering data. Here's Indian sociologist and caste expert, Professor Satish Deshpande.
12: Indian statisticians were at the forefront of the development of the technology of a sample survey, something that is taken for granted today. On the other hand, the British colonialism perfected most of its techniques of governance, including the technique of the census, because India was its largest laboratory and the most complex place among the British colonies. In the early period, that is to say in the 19th and the early 20th century, there was also a major anthropological side, the need to know and understand this huge country that they were governing with actually a very, very small, relatively speaking, a very small set of administrators. So in many ways, the technology of the modern census, India is the birthplace of that technology. And India is a very critical place in the history of that technology. So the first proper decennial every 10 years census started in 1881. And some of the colonial administrators got quite enthusiastic about this. So for example, the first professors of anthropology in Cambridge and Oxford universities were former census commissioners.
1: India's statisticians really were leading the world. Techniques developed here were exported to other parts of the empire. But the original British census model hit difficulties, India's sheer diversity making it almost impossible to apply.
11: There were large pastoral nomadic populations with kind of no settled abode. There were no pre-existing registration systems like there had been in Britain. Britain had birth registers, parish registers, etc., against which the new kind of surveys could be checked. India had none of that. And then there were dozens upon dozens of languages and dialects. Often you had completely illiterate or semi-literate intermediaries and subjects. So they had to really address all of these problems. Plus they had to, and this is the controversial bit, introduce categories that they were never really used in Britain. Religion, but a kind of, not an open-ended category of religion, but, you know, fixed category. So you had to choose whether you were Hindu or Muslim, but also caste. And this was a pretty big undertaking, both in terms of administratively, but also normatively, because it was more than just bean counting. It made the Indian census a kind of almost an ethnographic exercise.
1: So by the late 19th century, the Indian census is fully established, counted every 10 years from 1881 until 1931. There is a census in 1941, but a stripped-down wartime exercise without caste. Then comes a decade of upheaval, war, famine, partition, independence, and the new Indian government has to decide whether caste should ever be surveyed again.
10: The idea that caste and modernity could coexist was a very uncomfortable idea. Understandably, the early Indian leadership thought that caste should be done away with. Unlike religion, unlike many other things, which are essential to our identity as Indians. And this was, given the circumstances at that time, in retrospect, this appears naive, but at that time, it was a very, very understandable response to caste. So if you want to abolish it, then it was felt that counting it would be counterproductive. And that's true as well, that counting caste would give it fresh life. Plus, there was this association with the British colonial divide and rule policy. So the new Indian government said, we will not count caste.
1: So after independence from Great Britain, India drops caste from the 1951 census altogether. It means those questions have not actually been recorded in an Indian census for 95 years. Decisions today are still being made on data that is almost a century old. Surveying caste now is an enormous undertaking. But what actually is caste?
10: Think of it as a form of identity. Unlike race or gender, it is difficult to detect caste visually, as one might say racial difference or gender difference most of the time. The simplest way to think of it is as a sort of tree, where the identity part of caste is the trunk of the tree, the economic part of caste are the roots, and its branches are political. Caste is an institution that regulates both identity in its double-edged sense, that is to say, it promotes feelings of we-ness and belonging on the one hand, and otherness and othering on the other hand. And it is largely not a matter of choice at all. It is given by birth. So it's a kind of a complex form of identity, but it also regulates life chances in India today.
1: People in other parts of the world often confuse caste with class.
10: In India, caste and class are very, very closely intertwined together. It's very hard to separate them. Let me put it this way. While caste may not determine your class, the meaning of your class position is greatly inflected by the caste position that you occupy. So being an upper class person is all very well, but if you are a lower caste person who happens to be in the upper classes, you're going to be a minority. And if you're going to be an upper caste person in an upper class position, you're going to be surrounded by people like yourselves in your class. But what your class means for you, whether you're upper class, lower class, or middle class, is shaped by your caste position. And in fact, some of us in academics have suggested various ways of thinking of them together, you know, making it difficult to think of them separately. So neologisms like classed, for example, have been experimented with in India.
1: And caste is always evolving.
10: We have to think of caste as a sort of semi-benign, semi-toxic virus that, you know, that inhabits the human body as a normal situation. It's not a disease, it's a norm. Adapts as our bodies adapt to the world, it also adapts to the world. So in that sense, it's changing all the time, but it's there all the time. The problem is that it's not visible in the same way. And the languages that are available to us at a specific historical moment to speak about caste keep changing, and these languages constrain us and enable us in different ways.
1: So 95 years since it was last counted, the census teams will once again be asking about caste. With more than 3,000 castes and many more subcastes, it's one of the most complex questions enumerators will attempt to measure.
10: Asking somebody their caste in India is itself a social event. So I respond to that according to what sort of social event I think it is. I'm thinking, who is this person who's asking me? What is his status relative to mine? How am I supposed to answer? Am I supposed to answer from above as somebody who's graciously answering a question that an underling is asking? Or am I below this person who has authority or who has power over me, and therefore I must answer in a very humble way? It's not a simple question, because the way that you ask and answer such a question is itself tied up with social status.
1: After nearly a century without up-to-date caste data, India is trying to understand how its social landscape has changed. Sociologist Sunil De Desai says the picture is far from straightforward.
9: Historically, what the caste data was collected was on the five big categories. That sort of allowed people to put themselves into categories that are most disadvantaged and who are eligible for affirmative action benefits. Now the idea is that let's try and collect caste information for everyone so that what we can do is we can determine what proportion of population falls into this either the lowest caste or the middle caste, so that the reservation for them in jobs, in politics, etc., can be readjusted. The problem is that the counting of these castes is very difficult, largely because there are so many names. You know, it's the same thing for our occupations. You could be a clerk in a government. You could be a clerk in a small shop. And those are very different kind of positions. Similarly, the castes can be sort of taken very broadly or very narrowly. What is really needed in India is to get an accurate count of various castes so that we can evaluate A, who is deserving or who has been left behind and hence is deserving of some sort of affirmative action. And B, which is even more politically sensitive, is which caste has actually done well now and maybe it doesn't need to be receiving some of the affirmative action benefits.
1: 95 years on, how do people feel about being asked the caste question again? I've been catching up with a group of friends in Guwahati.
13: Hello, I'm Anindam Goswami from Assam, Guwahati.
14: Hello, I'm Konkana. I'm working as a banker in Assam.
15: Hello, I'm Barsha. I'm a research scholar and based in Guwahati.
16: What does caste mean in your everyday life?
17: Do you know your caste?
18: I know my caste.
16: When a census person comes over, are you comfortable sharing it?
17: Yes, I am.
15: For me, caste in everyday society, for me, sometimes I would like to conceal my surname because, as you know, in India, people associate your caste with your surname. So I don't want anybody to know me for my caste, but for who I am. What people notice first about you when you say your name is your surname and then your caste. Oh, acha, you belong to that, you belong to this. And then they kind of relate to you in that sense. If you're from their community, the conversation would be different. You know what I mean? Also, in our marriages, occupation, everywhere caste is, you know, somewhere ingrained in a manner you don't want it to be. If I would have that option, I would omit my surname and I'd just say caste is irrelevant.
13: Because coming from a specific caste also, we can say that it is irrelevant, which is true. But then if we talk about a person who belongs to the so-called, you know, lower caste, I think castes in that person's everyday life really matters, and he can never shy away or he can never escape that thing, which I, coming from a very different caste, can really get away from that thing. For me, it is irrelevant, but for others, it's very, very different than how it is for me.
14: I have been treated differently because of my caste. I have seen people talking to me in a different manner and bringing up caste to just sometimes kind of patronize me also. Which is a negative thing, but coming from a place of privilege, I cannot say that it does not affect others the way it affects me. But I think it is ingrained in our minds. And from decades and generations, we have been operating in a certain society where caste has always mattered.
15: Actually, yeah. It's a big elephant in the whole society, not in the room.
16: Where
15: people know it exists, they kind of, you know, slightly ignore it and let it be.
13: Yeah, we see two different things here. Yeah. Exactly polar opposite, I guess. So there is one thing that is the privilege that my friend just talked about. Also, there is a kind of reverse bias, you know. We don't enjoy both. As millennials and Gen Z people, we do not enjoy the privileges as well. We don't demand the privileges, but we also don't want the reverse bias that sometimes we see. But we cannot be complaining about the reverse bias because there are other people who are facing worse situations than us.
15: When you have official data in a census based on caste, like for example, there are certain ghetto areas, yeah, right, only based on caste, where they are, you know, marked as communities who are backward. True, okay, true. That will again, you know, kind of create something in a society we can't imagine about.
16: Exactly.
15: People would not want to go there. Private companies might not want to invest because they know they will not have that kind of a profit. So my point is there, when you point it out, that data should be secure.
16: With me, as a child of an intercaste marriage, and especially where my mother is a Brahmin and my father belonged to an OBC community. So now when the census arrives at my house and they ask for my caste, I don't really know what caste do I actually apply for. Like, we understand that caste is patrilineal. which by that logic I should actually opt for my father's caste. But I've never really grown up with him. And I've never really interacted or had any sort of sense of belonging with the community. And since my upbringing has been with my mother and my mother's family, the kind of lived experience is of a Brahmin lived experience, although I would not fall under the Brahmin category. So it becomes very confusing scenario for me. And I was actually checking up online if I could refuse to answer the question about caste. What I've recently gathered is that you could just say you're Indian.
13: I'm wanting to believe the census makes good effect on the society regarding upliftment and all, but I just cannot divorce the religion and the caste. It's very difficult because religion is in us. We're not in religion. It is living in us. I really want to believe we can try and move outside this a little bit, but it will take time.
16: Sociologist and Professor Amitabh Kundu has been looking at the issue of caste for over 40 years.
18: Now what happens? The moment you mention your caste, you try to give your other responses, which is caste compliant. You know, your food habits, whether your wife is working outside or not. You know, there are many castes in India where the woman would not go out. So your responses may be caste compliant rather than describing the actual situation.
16: And actually, India has attempted to count caste in recent years. Gilles Venier is a New Delhi-based political scientist.
19: The census in 2011 did not include caste enumeration, but there was a separate exercise called the Socioeconomic and Caste Census, which was conducted by a different ministry. Some of the data was released in 2015, but all the caste information was withheld. And the official explanation at the time provided by the government was that there were data quality problems, there were errors, inconsistencies, duplicate entries, and just the sheer complexity of reconciling thousands and thousands of reported caste names into a coherent taxonomy. So different states sometimes grant different status to similar castes. Some castes have different names in different places. The spelling is haywire, so it's an extraordinarily complex exercise.
18: Something with like 2 million castes were recorded, because everybody recorded. Sometimes some people record their own profession, some people recorded their surname and their linguistic variations. There are different states, so same caste may be spelled differently. So it made absolutely no sense. So this time, what they are trying to do is to standardize. Don't give the option to write down what caste you belong to, but they are giving the standard options for each state. Out of these, how many? So that they become comparable, remain a few thousands. So that is the challenge. Can we generate the caste data appropriately by giving some kind of a standard option?
16: But the Indian government is confident it can collect accurate data this time around. Ministers recognize the sensitivities around caste and argue that collecting the information is essential to give policymakers a clearer picture of inequality. Coming up, as the documentary Mapping India, the World's Largest Count continues from the BBC World Service, the challenges of capturing language and religion in one of the world's most diverse democracies.
10: All languages will not be counted. Many mother tongues will be left out. That's the fear.
16: And population explosion. Will India's 1.4 billion strong headcount rise again?
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0: I'm Brijbhanu Barua in Assam, and after the news, I'll be telling you about the world's biggest census.
1: The scale is staggering, and by definition, it significantly increases every time. Since last year, India is the world's largest populated country with 1.4 billion inhabitants and counting.
0: That's Mapping India, the world's largest count, after the very latest stories from the BBC World Service.
2: BBC News with Moira Alderson. Russia has carried out another massive attack on the Kyiv region of Ukraine overnight. At least two people were reported killed, including a child who was found buried under the rubble of a house. One of Kyiv's power plants has also been hit. The Chinese AI company Moonshot says it's conducting an internal review after a security firm said it had persuaded two of its AI models to discuss making chemical and biological weapons. The firm said they'd also discussed methods to carry out assassinations. An Emirati plane flying from Dubai to Tel Aviv in Israel was unexpectedly diverted and has now landed in Saudi Arabia. The Fly Dubai plane had transmitted a code used to report a hijacking. Israeli warplanes were scrambled in response, but Israeli media are now quoting security forces as saying the emergency was due to an altercation between the pilots aboard the flight. Africa's richest man, the Nigerian billionaire Aliko Dangote, is breaking ground today on the construction of a strategic oil refinery on the coast of Kenya. The ceremony is set to take place despite a court order to suspend the development while land disputes are resolved. The last US troops stationed in Iraq are set to withdraw today. It'll bring more than two decades of American military presence there to an end. The authorities in Puntland in Somalia say five crew members of a hijacked oil tanker were killed by pirates before security forces launched a planned rescue mission. A court in Tokyo has ruled that the human voice is legally protected after one of Japan's best-known anime actors claimed TikTok videos had featured an artificial intelligence clone of his voice. But the judge dismissed a demand from Kenjiro Tsuda for the removal of the videos. That's the latest BBC News.
0: I'm Brijbhanu Barua, and this is the documentary Mapping India, the World's Largest Count, from the BBC World Service. This is not just the biggest census in the world, it also has more questions than ever before, up from 29 to 40. Everyone must legally take part in the census. And the government has spent a lot of time and money trying to raise awareness of the count. So are people getting to grips with it? I'm on the streets of Guwahati, the gateway to the northeast of India, finding out.
3: May I have your attention, please? Train number 15658, Brahmaputra from Kamakhya to Delhi via
4: Nandi. I'm Jyotirma Sharma, and I'm here from Royal Awas, Guwahati.
5: So when the census team comes to your door, what's the first thing you expect from them?
4: They'll be asking some personal questions like the numbers of people in my family, my father, mother, whatever the stuff that we all do.
5: So this census includes questions about caste.
4: Okay.
5: How do you feel about being asked about that? Like,
4: I won't say it's unnecessary, but as you know, like, I come from a, you know, Brahmin family, but I do not have that kind of thinking, you know, like, if a person who is a below caste than me, though, I do not care much. Like, I think of him as of the same level as me, you know. I won't say like, hey, you cannot come and do some stuff like that. So I'm like pretty cool with that. So I do not think like it's pretty sensitive, but I don't think it's unnecessary because, you know, majority of the people, they think like it's necessary. So I'm not going to question that.
0: So tell me about your experience with the census. What did they ask?
6: First, they asked how many people live there, and they asked if the floors are tiled or otherwise. Then they asked about the number of rooms. However, they don't count the kitchen as a separate room. They asked about the condition of the bathroom and toilet. They asked if it was inside or outside the house. Then they asked about the drainage conditions. Basically, they were trying to assess the hygiene and sanitation. They also asked about our source of water. I told them we have to buy water. Though yes, they also asked about our roof, whether we have a tin roof or if it's terraced. Then they asked about electricity. And they even asked if we have a radio or if we listen to FM. I told them we have a TV, which prompted them to ask if we have cable TV. I said yes. Then they asked if we had Wi-Fi internet services. I said yes, we have CCTV in our house.
7: My name is Ashok Kumar Sharma. I'm a retired teacher.
0: What do you expect when the census people show up at your door?
7: I feel that the correct estimate of the socio-economic conditions of the country is essential. Based on these estimates, the government can take measures for economic reforms. That is what I feel is the point of a census.
0: Do you see taking part in the census as a duty?
8: No.
7: It's important that we cooperate when they arrive. As a good citizen or a conscious citizen of India, I'll definitely cooperate when they come. It's our duty as well to participate and cooperate in this process.
0: What are your thoughts on caste being included in the census for the first time since 1931?
7: I believe there is a need for caste being included in the census. With the help of the caste census, the government can identify the socio-economic conditions and study how many have been uplifted and how many still require assistance. The government can then outline schemes and plans to further alleviate those sections.
0: As we've already heard, caste is the most controversial addition back in the census for the first time in 95 years. But caste is only one part of a much wider picture, as people will also be asked to declare their nationality this time. And the Indian census captures religion, language, household conditions, gender data, social and economic indicators, migration patterns, education, health, and the everyday realities of how people live. One of the most sensitive parts of India's census is language. Not just what people speak, but how those languages are recognized, grouped, or sometimes absorbed into larger categories. The government says the census rationalizes and classifies the mother tongue responses it receives, grouping people's self-reported speech into the official list of recognized languages.
9: We have 22 languages listed in the constitution as the scheduled languages to be provided patronage, state patronage. But there are far more than those 22, and those get neglected, particularly in the census process.
0: And the census makes a further distinction between what people say they speak and what the state chooses to recognize.
9: Languages are what the government recognizes, and mother tongues are what the people claim.
0: That distinction between official languages and people's mother tongues is at the heart of how India counts language. And few people understand its consequences better than linguist Ganesh Devi, who led the largest independent survey of India's languages.
9: So 1961 census had a list of 1,652 mother tongues. In 1971, and they showed only 108 mother tongues.
0: That single administrative decision erased more than 1,000 names from the official record and reshaped India's linguistic map for decades.
9: There was a principle introduced that was, if there are more than 10,000 speakers of a language, the mother tongue, then the government census would include the name. If not, that inclusion was impossible. So in 2011 census, which is the last census India held, it had a list of 1,369 mother tongues.
0: It's a rule that still applies today, and it means that many smaller languages never make it onto the list at all.
9: If the state does not acknowledge the presence of a mother tongue, a language, then there is a very good chance that that language may disappear for want of encouragement. So from 1961 to 2011, exactly half a century, close to 280 mother tongues in India, unfortunately, died.
0: For For Ganesh Devi, the census doesn't just record languages. It can help sustain them or hasten their decline.
9: Many languages will be brushed aside, put down under the label all others. That is the worry.
0: It's the limits of the census language list that led Ganesh Devi to begin the People's Linguistic Survey of India, his own nationwide study to understand what the country speaks beyond the official categories.
9: In the past, I had done an exhaustive, comprehensive linguistic survey of the country, covering 780 living languages. This was spread over more than a decade. I'm surprised that it ever got completed, because it's a very vast country and great diversity.
0: In the last census in 2011, the top five recorded first languages were Hindi, Bengali, Marathi, Telugu, and Tamil. And the two biggest second languages were Hindi and English, with English being the largest non-native second language. And while many languages struggle to be counted in full, the same is true of religion. In 2011, Hindus made up nearly 80% of the population, Muslims around 14%, with Christians, Sikhs, Buddhists, and Jains making up much smaller shares, and hundreds of other faiths placed into a single category marked other. But as Ganesh Devi argues, that box hides an entire world of religious practice.
9: Famously, India has been a place for giving birth to many religions. Some are very, very prominent world over, like Buddhism, Jainism, Sikhism, Hinduism. There is, of course, Islam. There are some other religions practiced by a smaller number of people, but there are also the nature worshippers, the indigenous communities. In India, people either belong to a caste or they belong to a tribe. The caste people have all these standard religions. The tribes do not fall within those religious brackets. They follow their own religions. But the options given in the census schedule of questions is your religion. Are you a Hindu, a Muslim, Sikh, etc., etc., or others? And so all these tribal communities with their religions will be described as other religions.
0: And that single word, other, is where hundreds of India's faiths disappear from view. One of the areas statisticians will be watching closely is how India counts women. Not just their numbers, but their work, their health, and their place in society. Here's Indian demographer Professor Amitav Kundu again.
8: Women are being underreported. And the underreporting is to the extent of around 1% or less than 1%. Women employment is being underreported. You know, when you ask detailed questions, you do find that your census has a systematic bias against women's employment. Undercounting of women in India has been a chronic problem, and that we have tried to improve over time. If woman is employed, is she in the agriculture? There is a tendency of the male head of the household to say, no, she's not working, because there is a problem of property, right to land. So the head of the household would like to mention that the woman is not working, but actually she's working. And if that is recognized, the head of the household may think that she will put a claim on the property. So there is a tendency of undercounting household work of the woman significantly, which is about 2 to 3%. Which is much higher than the undercount of the population per se.
0: And while the census asks women about fertility and records gender as male, female, or transgender, it doesn't ask anything about sexuality. India's census has never collected data on sexual orientation, and there are no plans to introduce those questions.
10: There are reality that census doesn't capture, and there is the reality that it does capture. Both affect women.
0: Indian demographer Sunilde Desai again.
10: What it doesn't capture always very well is the proportion of women who are working, because women's work often doesn't get counted well. You know, you sort of think, okay, women are raising chicken, they are raising children, they are doing it all simultaneously, and maybe it's just part of their housework, instead of thinking of them as poultry farmers. So women's activities don't always get counted very well, and that is a particular issue with census, because census enumerators don't understand what women do. Women don't see themselves as working. But you know, the reality that census does capture, which has also been very important in India, has been that it was the census data which told us that India had more boys than girls. Every other country in the world has more girls than boys because there are more girls survive more. In general, the childhood sex ratio tends to be favoring girls. In India, it tends to favor boys. And that was the census was the first thing that picked it up. So now the question is, what are we going to find in this census? Whether this bias against daughters, which basically comes out of either neglect or sex selective abortion, has it disappeared?
0: Here's Indian-focused economist and demographer, Dr. Sangeeta Vyas.
11: Many women do, you know, piecework, sewing and things like that. So they're working in the home. They're earning not a whole lot of money, but like they're still earning some money for their labor. And that would be the kind of thing that I worry about being missed.
10: Basically, I think you don't need to change census as much as you need to train your enumerators to understand and ask the right questions. So I think that there was this one census, I believe it might have been 1981 census, where women's groups got together and they printed up posters. And they distributed those posters to census workers to show them that all of these activities women could be doing, looking out of cow, collecting fuel and firewood and all that sort of things, should be counted as work. So I think what is needed is to train the census enumerators. And I believe that this is going to be the task for the next phase of the census.
0: And it's not just women's work that risks being undercounted. Disability is another area where the numbers may not tell the full story.
8: There are certain things where people would have hesitation in publicly giving the right information. For example, we have information on physically and mentally challenged people. India records very low percentage. United States would be something more than 15% of the people who will record some kind of a disability or a challenge. In the Indian context, it is much lower. It's 2%. And that's not because, you know, in a country which is relatively more malnourished and having less access to medical and other facilities, I would expect the percentage figure to be high. But since we don't have social security provisions, there's no advantage in my declaring that my child is challenged. Because if you get some kind of benefit, there is an incentive to declare that. And there is a social taboo to say that my daughter has some eyesight problem or some automotor disability. So they try to hide that.
0: It means millions of people may be missing from the official record and from the services that depend on it. And despite new technology and a vast army of enumerators, there are still basic challenges facing India's census teams. Sunilde Desai again.
10: So the two areas of blind spot that are interesting and they are at the opposite end of the spectrum. One is actually homeless people. And capturing homeless people in any country is very difficult. US has to make great efforts and still doesn't succeed. So capturing people who are not located in a particular residence is a difficult task. The second area that we might have to look at is actually the rich people. Getting to the rich people is much harder than even getting to the poor people. So that might be something that census will have to make a greater effort.
0: So at both ends of society, there are people the census struggles to count, those with no address and those behind walls. The government says it's aware of these gaps. In its own census instructions, it describes houseless people as a vulnerable group needing special nighttime enumeration. And it tells states to prepare plans for areas difficult to access, including locked or restricted households, to make sure they're covered.
8: My first worry is about the option being given to the educated, organized sector, relatively middle class and the upper class, to fill up the questionnaire digitally online. Because I think presence of a person allows some kind of cross-checking. Somebody can't say, oh, I have nothing in my house, I'm very poor. And the person who is enumerator, who is sitting in front of you, so, you know, it has happened. Since I've been associated with some of the enumerators, they say they would mention about three children and then say, but I saw the another child here. Oh, yes, I forgot, you know, that is somebody is also there which is related. So somebody being present makes the respondent read the concepts, understand what is being required. on the other hand, if they are doing it casually and they, for the middle class and the upper class, the time that they give is much less and they think it's a burden. You know, for the poor, it's a question of insecurity. They would like to be counted. But for the rich, it doesn't matter. So they might not really spend that much of time in responding if they're doing it digitally.
0: But Professor Amitav Kunduz says there are even deeper blind spots.
8: The Registrar General in 2011 was a good friend, and he used to share the fact that in the localities where the minority population lives, or the areas where the Scheduled Caste, Scheduled Tribe population live, there is a demand that we have not been counted properly. Please, my house has not been visited. And it's quite possible that the enumerator found the house locked and collected the information. So they said, we took special care of sending people because there is awareness that we should be counted.
0: And the Indian government is moving ahead with a separate count for what it calls the particularly vulnerable tribal groups, the PVTGs, saying that clearer data will finally correct decades of statistical invisibility. Another area the census will be watching closely is migration. Who's moving, where they're going, and how long they've been there.
12: India is known for its migration. We have the largest diaspora in the whole world. And as a country, India is also one of the most important recipients from other countries in the South Asian region.
0: Indian migration specialist Dr. Binoy Peter is the executive director of the Center for Migration and Inclusive Development.
12: Internal migration in India is many times larger than the international migration from the country, which means it's humongous. India being the most populous country in the world, there is substantial internal migration for various reasons. Over a period of time, there is significant migration from north to south. Corridors have evolved connecting northern Indian states to southern Indian states, particularly, I would say, eastern and northeastern states to southern Indian states. Because in the west, you have, for people from Rajasthan and Gujarat, you have Gujarat, Ahmedabad, Surat, these industrial towns, and then you have Mumbai. But rest of India towards central, eastern and northeastern side, people were moving towards southern state because climate change has been impacting agriculture. Then there is better access to education, and you also can liberate yourself from the caste related vocations or occupations in your native place. You are not constrained to do what your caste identity demands in the rural area. So if you go out, you can do any work. The direction of migration is now towards south. Because of the acute shortage of workers, the wage rates are very high. I mean, in Kerala, you have the highest wage rates in the entire Indian subcontinent in the informal sector. So it's very difficult to hire a worker to get some heavy physical job done compared to hiring an accountant or a formal worker for a clerical job. So there are so many factors that are contributing to the evolution of new corridors towards southern Indian states from eastern Indian states. Some of the longest migration corridors have evolved over time in the past few decades, I would say. And these are going to stay.
0: So as we know, India is the world's most populous country. But the big question is, will it keep growing? Here's political scientist Gilles Vernier.
13: The Indian census is the world's largest population enumeration exercise. The scale is staggering, and by definition, it significantly increases every time. Since last year, India is the world's largest populated country with 1.4 billion inhabitants and counting. And since the last census was conducted in 2011, India has added about 200 million people to its population. That alone is more people than in the world's most populous countries. And so one can imagine that the logistics alone of conducting the Indian census is staggering.
0: And that sheer scale is why the census matters, because India's population story is changing fast. One of the biggest shifts is simply where people live.
8: In addition to the urban centers identified on the basis of the past census data, they're also using the satellite information, and that is happening in many countries. In India, we have not done it so far to see that the identification of the urban centers is not on the lower side. That's a major concern from the Indian planetaries. In India, we have not done it so far to see that the identification of the urban centers is not on the lower side. That's a major concern.

0: know how much migration has taken place, because some states of India actually are seeing a large outflux of people from, you know, hilly states. People are moving down in search of jobs, leaving their elderly parents and sometimes women and children behind. So getting all this data will be very important, particularly when we start thinking about the number of elderly and who cares for them. I think the biggest concern, of course, is that the southern states have been experiencing fertility decline. So their population share in the country has gone down compared to the northern states. And if you are going to do reallocation of either resources or electoral votes based on the population count, there will be a reallocation and change in power structure between the northern and the southern states.
1: The census will also update the sex ratio at birth. One person watching the fertility decline closely is economist and demographer Sangeeta Vyas.
2: Fertility in India is declining quite rapidly, and this is happening despite relatively low labor force participation among women, and despite the fact that most women get married at a young age and most women have kids at a fairly young age. So I'm keen to see what these patterns are.
3: Despite a lot of incentives, women are not coming forward to go for children. The basic reason is because that's a motherhood penalty, we call it. Women has to bear more cost compared to men in terms of bearing children. Several states of India have much lower fertility than England and France. A TFR of France is 1.7. Several European countries have 1.5, 1.4, 1.2. But several of Indian states are 1.1, 1.2.
1: So if fertility is falling and some states are already at ultra-low levels, where is India heading next? Indian demographer Dr. Srinivas Goli from the International Institute for Population Sciences in Mumbai has been tracking the long-term trend.
3: We never thought that Delhi will be reaching 1.1 fertility in such a fast way. Actually, we are predicting that the population peak, if it is currently according to UN Population Prospect 2024, it is 2061. But it might come slightly earlier than maybe 2055 or even 2050. India might even get old before getting rich.
1: The census will give us the definitive count as it stands. But the deeper story is already clear. Fertility is falling, the South is aging, the North is still young. India may be far more urban than we think, and a population peak is likely to come sooner than expected. The census detail will show how the world's most populous nation is changing, and what that means for this diverse country's future. You've been listening to the documentary Mapping India, the World's Largest Count with me, Brijbhanu Barua, in Assam. The program was produced by Ashley Byrne and is a Made in Manchester production for the BBC World Service.
4: The old saying says there are no bad questions, but it certainly helps when a journalist working for you asks a good one.
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10: This is Alex Ritson with the newsroom. Donald Trump strikes a gentleman's agreement with America's AI bosses over safety fears, even as researchers claim they persuaded a Chinese system to talk about bioweapons. A special report from Gaza on how children are coping in the territory, which is still under near daily attack.
11: In the long run, people's immunity weakens. A patient would need to undergo surgery every day or every other day. Over the coming years, you will see the number of amputees rise daily, even if the war stops.
12: No.
10: A fly-Dubai passenger jet en route from to Tel Aviv reportedly sends a hijack code. Now officials say there may have been a fight between

0: The pilots. Africa's richest man starts construction of a potentially game-changing oil refinery on disputed land in Kenya. And 50 years on from Stevie Wonder's most famous album, New Songs from the Key of Life. First, a full bulletin of the latest world news.
1: BBC News with Moira Alderson. Russia has carried out another massive attack on Ukraine's Kyiv region overnight, using dozens of missiles and drones. At least two people have died, including a child who was found buried under the rubble of a house. Paul Adams reports from Kyiv.
2: After a night punctuated by the sound of explosions, the people of Kyiv woke to find the city blanketed by thick, acrid smoke. An air raid alert was still on, and the distant sound of air defence gunfire echoed through the murky atmosphere. The authorities say that once again this city was the focus of Russia's overnight attacks, which involved scores of drones and ballistic missiles. At least two people have been reported killed. Russia's Ministry of Defense said it targeted energy infrastructure and a communications center. It seems at least one of Kyiv's power plants was hit.
1: The Chinese AI company Moonshot says it's conducting an internal review after a security firm said it had persuaded two of its models to discuss making chemical and biological weapons as well as assassination methods. Chris Vallance reports.
3: Researchers from the AI security company MindGuard say they discovered a way to convince the AI models to disregard their usual safety rules, a process known in the industry as jailbreaking. MindGuard says it warned Moonshot about the jailbreak at the end of July, but received no response. Since being approached by the BBC for comment, Moonshot has contacted MindGuard seeking more information about the jailbreak, saying its AI model had generally shown a high refusal rate for these types of requests. Moonshot told the BBC it welcomed third-party input as a key pillar for building better and safer AI.
1: Chris Vallance reporting. An Emirati plane flying from Dubai to Tel Aviv was unexpectedly diverted from its flight path and has now landed in Saudi Arabia. The Fly Dubai plane had transmitted a code used to report a hijacking. Israeli warplanes were scrambled in response, but Israeli media are now quoting security sources as saying the emergency was due to an altercation between the pilots aboard the flight. Africa's richest man, the Nigerian billionaire Aliko Dangote, is breaking ground on the construction of a strategic oil refinery on the coast of Kenya today. There have been clashes between the police and protesters who say the land where it will be built belongs to them. Mr. Dangote spoke to the BBC ahead of the groundbreaking ceremony in Lamu.
4: We Africans will develop Africa. Whether they like it or they don't like it, we are moving. It's a moving train. Either you join it or you'll be crushed along the way. But the issue today, price you cannot change, you know, because we buy crude based on the traded market. But there are a lot of other expenses that were actually cut down, okay, to make sure that, yes, we accommodate our own markets.
1: World news from the BBC. A court in Tokyo has ruled that the human voice is legally protected after one of Japan's best-known anime actors claimed TikTok videos had featured an artificial intelligence clone of his voice. The case is believed to be the first in Japan attempting to defend an individual's voice against AI-generated copies. Kurumi Mori reports from Tokyo.
5: Japanese voice actor Kenjiro Tsuda sued TikTok's operator over more than 180 videos using AI-generated narration that he said mimicked his voice without permission. He argued the videos exploited the commercial value of his voice, but TikTok said the audio was trained on someone else and represented a generic male voice. The judge dismissed the case to remove the videos, but ruled that a person's voice, like their likeness, is a symbol of their personality. This indicates that voices are also protected by publicity rights.
1: The last U.S. troops stationed in Iraq are set to withdraw today, bringing more than two decades of American military presence there to an end. U.S. troops first invaded in 2003, leading a coalition that toppled Iraq's longtime leader Saddam Hussein. They returned in 2014 as part of a campaign against the Islamic State group. The authorities in Puntland in Somalia say five crew members of a hijacked oil tanker have been killed by pirates before security forces launched a planned rescue mission. A government minister from the semi-autonomous state denied that they had been killed in an exchange of fire between Puntland forces and the pirates. And police in Fiji are investigating how 39 parcels of cocaine stored in a supposedly secure evidence vault either disappeared or were replaced with packages of baking flour. The parcels, each weighing about a kilogram, were seized in 2019 when tests proved they contained cocaine. Police say they've identified six people of interest in an investigation they're conducting with the utmost urgency. BBC News.
0: Hello, this is Alex Ritson with the newsroom. It's clear that artificial intelligence could have huge benefits for mankind, but in recent weeks there has been a growing global concern over the risks the technology could pose to humanity, and some of those warnings have come from the industry itself. On Tuesday, President Trump met tech executives at the White House with those concerns very much in the spotlight, and they signed an agreement on regulating AI, which Mr. Trump says is morally binding. Samira Hussain has more.
6: A parade of AI execs broke bread with President Trump and members of his administration. Their message? Artificial intelligence needs guardrails and the government needs to step in.
7: A committee of sorts where we put maybe 10 people on that committee. It could be from that group. So the committee can watch over the whole enterprise. You know,
6: so why are the big names in the industry asking for rules? AI firms say that the technology, it's developing way too fast, and there are some really big risks. They may think that the technology poses a great threat, but it also happens to coincide with when some of these companies are about to make enormous sums of money, as news of Anthropic's public offering shows. So why doesn't President Trump want to regulate?
7: You're going to have a winner or you're going to have a loser. We're leading now over China and everyone else, and I want to keep it that way. I want to keep it that way. The only way you can keep it that way is to do exactly what we're doing right now. We don't want to stifle growth.
6: For President Trump, artificial intelligence is all about maintaining the competitive advantage, especially when it comes to China. Basically, he wants America to dominate AI.
0: Leaders of all the major AI companies were at the White House meeting. Here's what some of them had to say about the plan.
8: AI has incredible benefits. I've talked about the medical benefits of the technology. As the president has said, you know, whoever wins AI wins. I think that's very important. But I think the technology has very real risks. And, you know, the mechanism, how we address those risks, is still under discussion.
9: I think that these are good steps forward. The idea isn't that this is the only thing that we will ever do. It is that this is a start and an accord that the whole industry could come to.
10: We are going to have to create new technologies to advance the capabilities of AI, but we're also creating new technologies to advance the safety of AI.
0: Anthropic's Dario Amodi, Mark Zuckerberg from Meta, and NVIDIA's Jensen Huang. President Trump also ruled out any sort of joint venture with China in artificial intelligence. He said that would amount to giving away secrets to America's main economic rival. And in China, there's also been concerns about the technology. A leading AI company there, Moonshot, says it's conducting an internal review after researchers were able to persuade two of its models to tell them how to make biological weapons and carry out assassinations. Our senior technology reporter, Chris Vallance, is following the story. Chris, this Moonshot stuff, quite extraordinary revelations. Tell us more.
3: Well, it's interesting. We'll say a bit about the extraordinariness of it, if you like. What happened here is there is an AI security company called MindGuard, and they figured out a way to persuade two versions of Moonshot's Kimi model to disregard its own safety guardrails and pretty much discuss any topic they wanted it to. In this case, some examples of the kind of things it discussed were biological weapons, chemical weapons, and ways in which you might carry out assassinations, to name but a few. This kind of disregarding of its own safety rules is called jailbreaking. And the interesting thing about that is if you look at, for example, last year's report by the UK's AI Security Institute, they say they were able to jailbreak pretty much every model that they tested, and that will include some of the big name models. So Jailbreaking is something that the industry is very aware of. It's a risk that the industry takes very seriously because obviously they don't want people doing bad things with their models, persuading them to do things the safety rules are meant to stop. But it's a problem that people find, they're certainly making it harder to jailbreak these models, but they find it very hard to remove the risk completely.
0: What has been Moonshot's response?
3: Well, Moonshot says it's still in discussions with MindGuard over what they found. It says it's conducting an internal review as well. It also says it welcomes third-party input to help make the model safer. And it says in an email it sent to MindGuard, which it shared part of that with us, it said that in its experience, the model generally refused these kinds of requests.
0: How worried should we be, given that this kind of information, it's been out there in places like the dark web for people who were seeking it for a long time?
3: As I said, I think from the AI firm's point of view, jailbreaking is a serious concern. It's one of the things that they worry about. Obviously, there are technical measures that they can deploy, and those technical measures seem to be getting more effective as time goes on.
0: Thank you very much, Chris. Chris Vallance there. It looked at first like a hijacking. An Emirati plane on the way from Dubai to Tel Aviv was unexpectedly diverted and landed in Saudi Arabia. The Fly Dubai plane had a number of Israeli passengers on board, but the reason for the sudden change of flight path may have been something more mundane. Let's join our correspondent in Jerusalem, John Donison. John, do we know yet what happened?
11: We don't know for certain what happened. It wasn't a hijacking in the end, but it certainly caused considerable alarm. Around 170 people on board, Israeli and Saudi fighter jets were scrambled after one of the pilots reportedly sent a signal saying that the plane had been taken over. Now, I've just seen an interview with one of the Israeli passengers who was on board. She's now safe, and like all the passengers, has got off the plane, which was diverted to Saudi Arabia. She said that they thought the plane was going down. The crew called for help, and Israeli passengers on the plane went and tied down the pilot after reports that there was a fight between the pilot and the co-pilot.
0: It sounds extraordinary. Any lessons here? I mean, how can something like that be avoided?
11: Well, obviously, plane hijackings have become pretty rare, given the amount of security we now have at airports, etc., since 9/11. However, I guess an incident like this shows there is still the potential for things to go wrong. On Israeli flights, owned by Israeli companies such as El Al, there would be something called an air marshal on the plane, so a security officer to deal with problems. I mean, obviously, it's not that uncommon to have fights between passengers on the plane, but to have a fight between the pilots, as you say, pretty remarkable.
0: John, thank you. John Donison in Jerusalem. Nearly a year after a ceasefire was supposed to end the fighting in Gaza, Israeli forces still conduct near daily strikes against what it says are Hamas targets. For ordinary Palestinians in Gaza, life is precarious. The Hamas-run health ministry says more than 1,400 people have been killed since last October. And doctors say that Israel is restricting vital medical supplies to patients in hospitals. Israel denies this. The BBC's Emir Nader reports now on how the children in particular are coping.
12: Six-year-old Rasil is getting ready for skin graft surgery. Earlier, she had seizures caused by a shrapnel fragment in her brain, which her doctors cannot remove. On July the 30th, Rasil was sleeping with her family in their tent in Al-Mawasi camp in southern Gaza, when witnesses say they were hit by an Israeli airstrike. She was injured along with her mother and brother. Her nine-year-old sister, Ratil, was killed. Rasil's father, Mahmoud, watches over her in the hospital bed, the distress palpable on both their faces.
13: I asked them, where is Ratil? Nobody answered. I asked my wife's cousins, where is Ratil? They said, in the morgue. I couldn't hold myself together. They used to play together all the time. It's only been 2 or 3 days since she started eating again. I'm afraid that if my daughter stays in Gaza, she'll die.
12: Rasil has had more than 20 operations in order to clean wounds that keep getting infected. MSF's Dr. Awani Al-Jafarawi at Nasser Hospital is looking after her.
14: Her current wounds have multi-drug resistant bacteria. So the solution is to try and clean the wounds every day or every other day, washing them in the operation room and trying as much as possible to control the infections.
12: Dr. Al-Jafarawi explains the long-term consequences of the failure of key antibiotics he is seeing on his ward.
14: In the long run, people's immunity weakens. A patient would need to undergo surgery every day or every other day. Over the coming years, you will see the number of amputees rise daily, even if the war stops.
12: Israel says it allows medicines to enter Gaza without restriction, including antibiotics. But multiple humanitarian organizations and medical staff across Gaza have told the BBC that there are major shortages of essential drugs. Other factors that risk people's health are also at play. Rats and other pests have spread. Neighborhood volunteer Mahmoud sprays pesticides around the rubble where he lives.
15: The kids have developed severe allergies from these rodents and insects. They started bringing us diseases we had never heard of before. Honestly, we are sick of this life.
12: For children in Gaza, bombardment is an ever-present threat. On September the 1st, the Israel Defense Forces carried out a series of airstrikes during a raid near a school. At least 4 people were killed, including 2 children. The IDF says that it was part of an operation to capture the head of Hamas's internal security service. Dawat Kuddeh is a teacher at the school.
16: What war is over? There were over 200 children in my kindergarten right now. We were all evacuated from the building under bombardment.
12: Back at Nasser Hospital, Rasil, while waiting for a medical evacuation, has a new doll. She's named her after her dead sister, Ratil. The IDF says that they have no record of a strike that hit her family and regrets any harm to civilians. A few days ago, Rasil's father called the BBC to say they've been given permission to leave Gaza for treatment. But for the thousands of other children who are injured and traumatized, the wait for essential medicines or even a medical evacuation continues.
0: That report by Emir Nada. You're listening to the newsroom from the BBC World Service. Work is starting on constructing a $16 billion oil refinery in Kenya near the port of Lamu. When active, the site is expected to have a capacity of some 700,000 barrels of crude oil a day. But many residents of Lamu, which is a UNESCO World Heritage Site, oppose the construction, saying the refinery is set to be built on land that they and their families have lived on and farmed for generations. Waleed Ali is co-founder of community-based organisation Save Lamu.
17: Our community concern as a civil society is an environmental issue, because we are very much concerned there will be environmental impact. And yet, the investors, they have not yet doing any environmental comprehensive social assessment. So we are very scared as a civil society there will be neglecting of the environmental law in Kenya.
0: But Nigerian billionaire Aliko Dangote, who is bankrolling the project, says it will go ahead, whatever the protesters say.
4: Nobody wants Africa to develop. That's why we Africans will develop Africa. Whether they like it or they don't like it, we are moving. It's a moving train. Either you join it or you be crushed along the way. We don't have a problem with that.
0: Let's speak to Nkechi Ogbonna, the BBC's Africa business reporter, who's in the Kenyan capital, Nairobi. Nkechi, just tell us about the significance of this project.
18: Right. This project aims to be a game changer for energy security in the East African region. President William Ruto has said repeatedly that this is not a Kenyan project, that it belongs to the entire East African community. It also hopes to encourage energy stability as well and ensure steady supply of oil following the fallout of the U.S.-Israel war with Iran and how fuel prices soared high in the region, impacting most African countries.
0: But as we heard in that clip, many, many protests against it.
18: Yes. Yesterday in Lamu, there were protests against the construction of the project. Residents believe that land was... there were land disputes and land is being grabbed, ancestral land in this case. Or they also have environmental concerns, and they actually approached Kenya's High Court to suspend the beginning of the construction. But the court had said the status quo would continue, although there is a hearing on the 14th of October for the case.
0: And Lamu, I mean, it's a UNESCO heritage site, isn't it?
18: Yes, it is. It has, it's the coastal part of Kenya, in the north eastern part of the country. It has beautiful beaches. It has it has a huge tourist potential, and it generates a lot of visitors every year. So residents are really very worried about this. Also, they say the population is about 160,000 people in the entire county, and they are worried what this new construction would do to already scarce resources in the region.
0: Aliko Dangote is Africa's richest man. Is the entire project funded essentially by African business?
18: Well, he's spearheading the project, but it is believed that there is some funding from the Africa Finance Corporation, the AFC. It's also believed that Aliko is also going to work with regional governments from the neighboring Ethiopia and South Sudan and Uganda as well. There is also going to be a pipeline that would provide the crude oil from South Sudan along the Ethiopia-Tanzania corridor.
0: Nkechi Ogbonna, thank you. During the night, the people of Kyiv were once again woken by the sound of explosions and the smell of burning buildings. The authorities say that the Ukrainian capital was once again the focus of Russia's overnight attacks, which involved both drones and ballistic missiles. At least two people have reportedly been killed. The Russian Defense Ministry said it targeted energy infrastructure and a communications center. Our correspondent in Kyiv, Paul Adams, gave us this update.
19: The whole city was blanketed in thick, acrid, foul-smelling smoke, which is now burned off, and it looks like a gorgeous day. But that was the effect of the strikes overnight, which do seem to have targeted at least one of the city's power plants. There were power cuts. We're told by the largest energy company in Ukraine, DTEC, that their staff have been working hard to restore power in the what's called the left bank, that is the east side of the city across the river from where we are. It was part of a substantial attack. I think I would hesitate to use the word massive, but we could certainly hear loud explosions in the distance around 3 o'clock in the morning. It certainly follows a pattern of recent Russian strikes, although I think one of the things that people will be looking at this morning is this the much anticipated beginning of Russia's renewed attempt to target the energy grid in particular as we head towards winter? It sometimes appears to be completely random. We have during the day multiple alerts, quite often drone strikes in assorted parts of the city, and sometimes people's homes are affected too. But you know, amid the kind of sense of indiscriminate attacks, you do detect patterns of Russian targeting. And I think that is why people will be curious to know if we are starting to see something very specifically aimed at the energy grid. The city is certainly preparing for that. Just yesterday morning, we were taken to one of 15 new facilities that have been built in the last 18 months around the city. They are small power plants. They are heavily protected. They're essentially in concrete bunkers protected by huge steel cages, which are designed to protect against drone strikes in particular. And those small power plants are designed to supplement the power from the larger and more vulnerable power plants, such as the one that was hit early this morning, at times when things could get difficult. So the city is certainly bracing itself for another difficult winter and making all sorts of quite important preparations for that.
0: Paul Adams in Kyiv, and you can get the very latest on that story on the BBC News website, bbcnews.com. Let's end this edition with a double album classic. Stevie Wonder's Songs in the Key of Life, which includes Sir Duke and Isn't She Lovely, has just turned 50. And to celebrate the occasion, fans can now hear more songs from the sessions. Four previously unreleased tracks have been retrieved from the vault and released as an EP. Big news for Stevie Wonder fans, including American proudcaster Zeth Lundy.

this was the culmination of a extremely unprecedented, prolific run of records that Stevie Wonder made in the mid-70s. It was like a four-year period where he knocked out five records that were all just absolutely brilliant. And it culminated with this ginormous, you know, two-album plus an extra EP set, Songs in the Key of Life. That was, again, it was just unprecedented. You know, the record deal he got, the amount of money he got was unprecedented. The creative control he had was unprecedented. And just the output, I'm not really sure that any artists, I'm going to go on a limb here and say, I don't know that any artist in musical history before or since has done what Stevie Wonder did. And so it's just a massive, massive accomplishment. I love the songs that have like these refrains that are like mantras and they just go on and on, and it just makes you feel like, without sounding like a complete lunatic, it has like a spiritual feel to it, right? So like songs like As or Another Star, Joy Inside My Tears, these songs where like the refrain just keeps going on and it feels like as it goes on, you're just like butting up against something like really transcendent.

So many artists use anniversaries as an excuse to sort of repackage, re-release their classic albums, add in outtakes or songs that we've never heard before. And it's very strange that an artist like Stevie Wonder has never done this, because we know he's very much like Prince and Bruce Springsteen, where they have these ginormous vaults where they have an entire albums they've recorded that they've never released. And, you know, Bruce Springsteen has released stuff from the vault. Now that Prince has passed away, his estate has released a bunch of stuff from the vault. But Stevie, it's almost like Stevie's made us believe that the vault never existed, you know? But it did, and it's there. I've listened to them numerous times, and every time I have a smile beaming from ear to ear, which is the thing about Stevie Wonder. You watch Stevie Wonder play music, make music, you listen to Stevie Wonder music, and it just makes you happy, which in my book is the reason that we listen to music in the first place.

0: He was recording day and night. And the fact that these have not been heard and that they've been kept away, and now that they've been released, you know, it'd be one thing to be like, oh, I can see why these hadn't been released. They're really not that great. But these tracks are great. So I don't know. It's a nice little treat for us fans 50 years later.
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0: Coming up on Business Daily from the BBC World Service, from designing websites in Melbourne to working at Google, Cameron Adams went on to become one of the three co-founders of Canva, the design platform now used by hundreds of millions of people around the world. He tells me about failure and why artificial intelligence is forcing Canva to rethink how it works all over again. That's all coming up after the latest world news.
1: BBC News with Caroline Nichols. Russia has carried out another massive attack on the Kyiv region of Ukraine overnight. At least two people were reported killed, including a child who was found buried under the rubble of a house. One of Kyiv's power plants was hit. The Chinese AI company Moonshot says it's conducting an internal review after a security firm said it had persuaded two of its AI models to discuss making chemical and biological weapons. The firm said they'd also discussed methods to carry out assassinations. An Emirati plane flying to Dubai from Dubai to Tel Aviv in Israel was unexpectedly diverted and has now landed in Saudi Arabia. The Fly Dubai plane had transmitted a code used to report a hijacking, but Israeli media are now saying the emergency was due to a fight between the pilots aboard the flight. Africa's richest man, the Nigerian billionaire Aliko Dangote, is breaking ground today on the construction of a strategic oil refinery on the coast of Kenya. The ceremony is taking place despite a court order to suspend the development while land disputes are resolved. The last US troops are withdrawing from Iraq, bringing more than two decades of American military presence there to an end. The Pentagon said US troops had defeated ISIS as an organised military threat in Iraq and across the region. The authorities in Puntland in Somalia say five crew members of a hijacked oil tanker were killed by pirates before security forces launched a planned rescue mission. A court in Tokyo has ruled that the human voice is legally protected after one of Japan's best-known anime actors claimed TikTok videos had featured an artificial intelligence clone of his voice. But the judge dismissed a demand for Kenjiro Suda for the removal of the videos. TikTok had argued the audio represented a generic male voice.
0: Hello, this is Business Daily on the BBC World Service. I'm Leanna Byrne. Today I'm speaking with Cameron Adams, who's the co-founder and chief product officer of Canva. Now, Cameron, Canva has more than a quarter of a billion people using it every month. It's generating billions of dollars in revenue. And you've personally gone from a web designer to one of Australia's wealthiest people. So when you hear all that, does some of that like not feel real to you sometimes?
2: It is great to be here, Leanna. And yes, it definitely doesn't feel real a lot of the time, particularly when someone like you reads out all those stats. It is a bit of a reminder of how far we've come.
0: Well, let's go right back. Where are you from? What was it like growing up where you were from in Australia?
2: Yeah, I grew up in Melbourne in Australia, which is down the bottom of Australia. I had, I think, a pretty normal upbringing. My parents fostered my creativity wherever they could, putting me into piano lessons and encouraging me to draw when I showed interest in that. But ultimately, I went into the fields of both graphic design and computer science. And being able to meld those two things together, design and technology, served me really well, which got me some really interesting jobs. I worked at Google, I ran my own design agency for a while, and ultimately it led into helping create Canva.
0: And so when you were younger, and even back when you were at school, did you just follow your heart in terms of the subjects that you liked? Or did somebody in your family teach you about money and say, okay, this is what you need to do to become successful?
2: My parents, particularly my mum, was really keen on me either being a doctor or a lawyer. So I studied those dutifully in high school and wound up actually doing law in university. But I always really had my heart more set on the creative side. So I continued my drawing. I actually had a bit of a side hustle helping do designs for other students in high school. And I got a little bit of money from that, enough to put me through my teenage years. That ultimately led me to starting my own freelance business throughout university. So alongside my software engineering and law studies, I started a part-time job as a desktop publisher. That led into web design, when I left university, I actually didn't go and get a job. I totally forgot to apply for any law jobs and just kept rolling with the clients that I currently had. So I snowballed that into a bit of a design agency and ended up working with clients. And I started writing a lot about it as well. So I had my own blog that wound up getting me some book deals. And that got me enough notoriety to get me kind of a job interview at Google. And I had actually failed several job interviews at Google previously because I wasn't a good enough coder. And they didn't have many designers at the time. So one of the very first designers at Google got me a backdoor, basically skipped all the hiring process. And I started working on a project called Google Wave, which turned out to be a really interesting project that taught me a lot about startups and technology.
0: It says a lot, doesn't it, that somebody at Google was reading your blog. The Man in Blue, I believe, was the name of it. And I mean, you were pretty well known in the early internet world because of that blog.
2: Yeah, it was a really great outlet for me to explore what was going on. The internet was pretty wild at the time in terms of people were still figuring things out, how to build web pages, how to build applications. We had a bit of a community that developed around web design and JavaScript and web standards. So it was really exciting to explore that. And my writing meant that I got to try out a bunch of new things, which got people really interested.
0: When you got the job at Google, did it feel like you'd made it at that point?
2: It definitely made my mum happy for me to have a full-time job rather than being a layabout small business owner. But for me, it was really only the start of the beginning. There was still so much to learn. I didn't really know how to build a product. I'd spent my life building magazines and websites. Building a product that millions of people use is quite a different thing. And working with a technology team that has to scale, we went from 5 people in one room to 60 people working across the whole floor. So I learned a lot during the 4 years that I had at Google, and it really shaped me for my journey into startups after that.
0: You were working on Google Wave, weren't you? That was an incredibly ambitious project. Could you just tell me what that project was?
2: Yeah, I was working with some of the founders of Google Maps, and they had sold Google Maps to Google a few years prior. They'd scaled their product all around the world, but they always had this bigger idea at the back of their brains that they wanted to do, which was Google Wave, which for most of the world who haven't used it was a communications product that was quite groundbreaking. At the time, you didn't have real-time communication, you didn't have seamless docs and spreadsheets and chat all woven into the same product. And that's what Google Wave was. It broke so much ground in all of those areas and made it into this one amazing product that did so many things that it really confused a lot of people. So when we launched it, it wasn't a great success. The underlying technology was incredibly impressive, but most people couldn't figure out how to weave it into their day-to-day lives. Eventually, we kind of gave up on it. A lot of the technology went various places within Google, and it influenced things like Slack, Google Docs, the way that you collaborate in real time across products nowadays. So I think its legacy was amazing, but the actual product itself wasn't too successful.
0: Does it do anything to you, Cameron, when something you think is obviously really good technologically, that you think it's brilliant, but it simply just doesn't work? What does it teach you?
2: In the moment, it is quite disappointing. You always have a dream that you can take something completely new, introduce it to people, and create an entirely new paradigm based off it. But sometimes the world isn't just ready. So there is a huge element of timing and luck, and you just need to keep trying and working and finding the right sweet spot.
0: It was an interesting time at Google when you were there because that was a time when hundreds of people were suddenly being thrown at Google Plus, and that was because Facebook had become this existential threat, but you didn't join up to that.
2: No, it was kind of concurrently happening as Google Wave was happening. And when Google Wave was wound up, they tried to find jobs for all of us on the team. I tried a bunch of things. I went to New York to look at the Google Docs team and see what they were doing. I did work for 2 weeks on Google Plus. It was, to say the least, a bit chaotic, so I didn't quite enjoy that. I didn't know where the product exactly was heading. And I kept looking around Google to find something that would really inspire me. And ultimately, I couldn't. But I chatted to a couple of my Google Wave colleagues, and we were both still really keen on communications as being an area ripe for innovation. So we actually left Google and started our own startup called Fluent, which was a new take on email. It was a bit more collaborative, a lot more fluid, quick, seamless, more like real-time chat. And we started building that product in the year 2012.
0: And at one point you had something like 80,000 people wanting to use it, which very much sounds like every founder's dream. But it's interesting what happened next. Could you just tell us that story?
2: Yeah, I think the level of growth that we had in the early days was a bit unexpected for us. Off the back of Google Wave, which was a product that was designed for tens of millions of people, and Google expected tens of millions of people to arrive on its doorstep the day after we launched, we wanted to take a different approach with Fluent. And we initially didn't want any funding. We wanted to be able to fund it off our own backs, to bootstrap it, and to make sure that we were building a sustainable business. So we started building the product and slowly giving it to some of our friends and family. And they really loved it. Rather unfortunately, we made the mistake of talking to a journalist about it. And we thought it was just a friendly chat, being quite naive, until they published a front page story about it, and it blew up overnight. As you said, we had 80,000 people descend pretty much in one day wanting to use the product, and we weren't ready for it. It also cost us an incredible amount of money to run. So if we wanted to put all those 80,000 people on, in month one, it was going to cost us $400,000. We didn't have that type of cash. So we quickly revised our strategy and said, okay, maybe we're not going to bootstrap this. Maybe we're going to go for funding. So we actually traveled over to San Francisco at that stage because we had a ton of investors who had filled our inbox with investment offers. So we thought it would be easy. We'd go for 2 or 3 days and come back with millions of dollars. 2 months later, we figured out that fundraising wasn't quite as simple as it seemed in the textbooks. And we had gotten many offers that weren't that appealing. We had gotten many contracts that had been rescinded, and we just didn't land the right investment. So we came home after 2 months with 80,000 people still wanting to use the product, no idea of how we were going to get them on, and no real plan for the future of the company.
0: Oh, did it end there for you? What point did you have to let go?
2: We looked at a bunch of acquisition offers that we'd gotten across Silicon Valley. So places like Dropbox and Square were really interested in the product that we'd built and wanted to bring us inside their companies. But we were very entrepreneurial at heart and we wanted to really forge ahead on our own terms. Hmm. So we looked at those, but ultimately turned them down. And throughout this process, I'd been gradually introduced to a couple who had moved to Sydney recently from Perth. And they were called Melanie Perkins and Cliff Obrecht. And they were looking to revolutionize design. They'd been working on a school yearbook business, so a way for schools to design and publish their yearbooks. And they had figured out that they wanted to go bigger. And I met them the first time they came to Sydney. I was on my own startup journey. It was looking pretty good at that stage, so I turned them down. But they were very persistent. They kept coming back to me. And eventually, about, I think, 18 months after I started Fluent, I decided to shut that down and join forces with Mel and Cliff.
0: You're listening to Founders from the BBC World Service. I'm Leanna Byrne, and today I'm speaking to Cameron Adams, co-founder and chief product officer of Canva. Now, you were joining two people who were already a couple, they already had a business, and they had already spent years thinking about that idea. Did you ever feel like it was their company and you were just joining it as a third person, or did it feel different?
2: I think the vision was established, but there was still lots to figure out. Mel is an incredible CEO who has 20 plus year plan all in her head. And working with that was really exciting because it gave us a North Star to work towards and really lent into the skills which I brought to the trio. So technology, creativity, design, they were my wheelhouse. I could work really well together with both Mel and Cliff to bring that to life and ultimately produce the product that we launched with a year later.
0: Well, tell me about that journey of getting it to go live, because I believe you made an unusual decision early on to ignore the ship it quickly startup mantra. And for any listeners who don't know what that means get it out quick and just get customers in the door and any problems you can fix later.
2: Yeah, there was a book out at the time called The Lean Startup, which everyone in the startup scene was kind of adhering to. And The Lean Startup said, as you said, get things out as quickly as possible and you would learn from that and develop it on the fly. We knew, however, that we needed to launch a product that had a certain level of quality in it. And because of our past experience, me working in design and technology, Mel and Cliff working on their yearbook business, had a really good understanding of our user base and the jobs that they were trying to do. So we knew what product we needed to build and what level of quality it needed to be at. And that's what we built for that year. Despite investors telling us to constantly launch it and just get it out there, we knew that we needed to ship something that our customers would love. When we ultimately did launch it, we had all the signals that people would really like it when we did go live.
0: Now, you started as a web designer, you were working for Google, you were doing a startup, but now you're leading product at a company of more than 5,000 people. What is that transition like?
2: We still feel like we're very much an underdog who is battling against big companies out there. We still have a startup mindset, and we have this saying that we're only ever 1% of the way there. And we still feel like that. Despite all the efforts that we've put in over the last 13 years, despite 5,000 people joining us on this journey, we've really only scratched the surface of what Canva can do. And with 250 million people using the product, we strongly believe that over 1 billion people should be using it all around the world, and that's what we're building for.
0: Cameron, how are you feeling about AI? Because initially, when I thought about Canva and AI, I said, oh, that might not be good because if I wanted to make my wedding invitations, maybe I would turn to ChatGPT instead of subscribing to Canva. But actually, from what I've read from interviews that you've been doing, you're actually quite optimistic about AI.
2: Yeah, I can totally understand your thinking about approaching ChatGPT, but the way we've seen it play out is that people really want to have input into the things that they're creating. And AI can be a huge advantage in doing that, but it is not the final stop. Being able to put your human craft and ideas on something, your own individual stamp, is extremely important. So we've embraced AI because we're pretty technology agnostic. We always want to use whatever is available at our beck and call to produce an amazing experience for people. So we've integrated AI across all of our product. We don't want to force it down people's throats, so we use it as a way to enable their creativity, to get them started quicker, to help them when they get stuck, to help them scale marketing materials when they need to go all around the world, or turn their wedding invite idea into something that ultimately creates the biggest day of their lives. So we've seen it as a real win-win, integrating those technologies alongside everything we've already built.
0: What's next for you, Cameron? Because I saw with your wife you joined the Giving Pledge in 2025, and that's essentially committing the majority of your wealth to protecting nature, isn't it? And then, of course, Canva could also go public in the future. So are you worried about anything? Are you gearing up for a busy couple of years?
2: Well, some big questions in there, Liana. We have had a strong kind of moral thread throughout Canva's life. Ever since we began, we didn't want to make a company that was just like any other company. We really wanted Canva to have a positive impact as an organization. We do that through the product that we produce, but we also have something that we call the two-step plan. Step one is to make a valuable company, but step two is to do the most good we can in the world. And we apply that across every level of the organization. That means that we have a Canva Foundation, which focuses on two things, delivering basic needs to every person in the world and delivering quality education to everyone in the world. Personally, my wife and I are very passionate about the natural world. And are making sure that we conserve and regenerate biodiversity all around the planet.
0: So we asked this last question to all of our founders. What would you say to yourself back when you first started your journey? Would you tell yourself anything at that time to, maybe relax a bit or do something or not do something?
2: Be open to as many people and as many ideas as you can. Bumping into someone, making a new friend, a connection, a relationship, hearing about their view of the world and what they think is important and what they want to build can open up tremendous new opportunities for you, as it did for me with Canva, with Google Wave, with all of the things that I've done. So creating those connections is really important, which is sometimes hard when you're an introvert. But getting out there and meeting new people, I think, has been one of the most powerful things I've done.
0: Lovely advice, Cameron. Thank you so much. That was great speaking to you.
2: It's been an absolute pleasure. Thank you.
0: That's Cameron Adams. He's the co-founder and chief product officer of Canva. He was speaking to me, Leanna Byrne, for this edition of Business Daily. The programme was produced by Victoria Holland and Huma Shah. To get in touch with the team, do send us an email. The address is businessdaily@bbc.co.uk.
3: Hello, you're listening to Witness History from the BBC World Service. The contraceptive pill for women was developed in 1960 and over the next decade or so was approved for use in many countries all over the world, but not in Japan. There, women would have to wait until 1999 to be allowed to take oral contraceptives. In 2020, Rebecca Kesby spoke to one woman who made it her life's work to fight for the right to take the pill.
4: I am the sort of person that the more resistance I face, the more motivated I am.
5: Yuriko Madoka is a politician who served in the upper house of the Japanese parliament between 1993 and 2010. As one of the few women in politics at the time, she made a point of speaking up for women's rights, including the right to take the contraceptive pill.
4: The reason I started pushing for the legalization of the pill was because before I became an MP, I used to give a class for women called the Smiley Divorce Class. I wasn't a professional counselor or anything. I was just a journalist. But I volunteered to help people who were divorcing because I'd been through it myself. We had a helpline that people could phone to, and thousands of women got in touch. When they talked about what had gone wrong in their marriages, a lot of them talked about the abortion they had had. Divorce and abortion are actually closely related because if you have proper communication with your husband, you can say things like, I don't want to have sex today, or I'd like to use contraception. But women were telling me they were not having any conversation like that with their husbands, none at all. So of course that leads to unwanted pregnancies and then abortions. And many of them said they didn't just have one abortion, sometimes they had two or even three. It puts a lot of strain on a marriage. I thought, these women are stupid. I mean, I shouldn't say that, but I thought it's stupid to rely on your husband to use a condom for contraception. Women should be free to take the pill. Why on earth won't the government approve it? That's when I started campaigning to get it legalized. So that women could control their own reproduction and enjoy sexual relationships properly. Women should be able to decide when they want to have children.
5: Just about every industrialized country in the world had legalized the pill before the end of the 70s. Even in developing countries where it may not have been easily accessible, it was often legal. But there were complex reasons why Japan was so slow to adopt it. There were some health concerns and worries about the low birth rate in Japan. But Yuriko Madoka believes the fundamental reason was just plain old-fashioned sexism.
4: Every aspect of life is male-dominated. The term housewife goes back a long way in Japanese culture. Women were praised for staying at home and looking after their men. In the imperial days, they'd be congratulated. Oh, you are so good to support your husband and help build a strong army. They were brainwashed that they belonged at home. It was classic gender stereotyping. After the Second World War, men became not soldiers but corporate soldiers, because we had to rebuild the economy and women were expected to stay at home and support them. The message was in every newspaper, and in every school. Women were brainwashed to think they didn't want any independence. For such a long time, girls and women were taught that it was better not to know about sex or even know about your own bodies. It was all considered to be shameful. Even now, some women don't think contraception is a female issue. As for feminism, now young people think it's quite cool to be a feminist. But back then, it was said that feminists were ugly, ugly man haters.
6: In 1993,
5: Yuriko Madoka took her seat in Parliament and immediately met with resistance from some of her male colleagues when she even tried to raise the issue of legalizing the pill.
4: They would make a face, like they didn't even want to discuss it. They were embarrassed or shocked or just not interested. They were embarrassed or shocked

0: Western woman is different to the body of a Japanese woman. That's what he said. I couldn't believe it, and I wanted to say, are you crazy?
1: Although the Japanese government had taken longer than others to approve various medications over the years, in the late 90s there was one drug that seemed to pass through its legislative checks at lightning speed. The medication for male impotency, Viagra.
0: Viagra was approved in Japan in less than 6 months, and women had been fighting for decades to be allowed the pill in order to control our fertility. That made women really angry, really angry. Then only after Viagra was approved did they finally legalize the pill. All because the Japanese parliament is dominated by men.
1: In 1999, Japan became the last member of the United Nations to legalize the contraceptive pill for women. The ruling came some months after Japanese men were allowed access to Viagra. Although far fewer women in Japan take the pill compared to many other countries, the birth rate remains low. It's a constant concern for the authorities. But Yuriko Madoka says, yet again, it's because no one is listening to Japanese women.
0: The government keeps saying, we have a low birth rate and need to have more babies. But sadly, the Japanese system gives no support to women to make it easier to have more babies. It's directly related.
1: Yuriko Madoka continues to be active in Japanese politics and established a support group for women hoping to get into local government and parliament, where there are now more women.
0: I went into politics because I wanted to change the law so that a woman can live the life she wants, can marry who she loves, can raise the children she wants to have, and be financially independent. There are still not enough women in politics, but better representation is the only way to make sure women's issues get addressed.
2: Yuriko Madoka spoke to Rebecca Kesby in 2020 for Witness History.
3: 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Good morning, and thanks for listening.
4: Good morning. Executives at six major tech companies signed a letter at the White House about AI best practices. President Trump says it's morally binding. Can AI companies work together safely? It's Morning Edition from NPR News.
5: And good morning. Brian Scott Smith with you on this last day of September 2026. Good morning to you.
4: An FBI official tells hackers who stole information about FBI employees, we know how to find you. May Martinez.
6: And I'm Michelle Martin. Why did the group Shiny Hunter say it took the data in the first place? And 24 Israeli intelligence officers and soldiers described the number of civilian casualties Israel is willing to accept when it attacks suspected members of Hamas in Gaza and how it uses AI to find them. It is Wednesday, September 30th. On this day in 1954, the U.S. Navy commissioned the first nuclear submarine. News is next.
7: Live from NPR News in Washington, I'm Dave Mattingly. After 23 years, U.S. military forces are officially out of Iraq. Today marks their formal departure. In March of 2003, President George W. Bush launched Operation Iraqi Freedom, arguing Iraqi leader Saddam Hussein possessed or was working to obtain weapons of mass destruction in violation of UN resolutions.

0: weapons. It was later determined Iraq had no WMD stockpiles. At the height of the war, the U.S. had 170,000 soldiers and personnel in the country. More than 4,000 American troops lost their lives in decades of war. Tens of thousands more were injured. President Trump's tariff policies will be the focus today when a specialized trade court holds a hearing. As NPR's Scott Horsley reports, two previous efforts by the president to tax nearly all U.S. imports were found to be illegal.
1: Since July, President Trump has imposed double-digit tariffs on nearly all U.S. imports in what the administration claims is a response to forced labor. But opponents say the administration made no effort to differentiate between goods from countries where forced labor is common and those where it's not. Critics say the forced labor claim is a mere pretext, and the tariffs are really just a third attempt by the administration to impose worldwide tariffs after two earlier rounds were struck down by the courts. Several importers in nearly two dozen states are asking the Court of International Trade to overturn these latest import taxes. They also want the court to order the Trump administration to refund the money it's already collected. Scott Horsley, NPR News, Washington.
0: A man shot and wounded during an immigration enforcement effort in Texas this month is now charged with assaulting a federal officer. Mose Bouchel with member station KUT says that shooting occurred during a traffic stop in Austin and involved an officer with U.S. Immigration and Customs Enforcement.
2: In early accounts from his legal team, Wilber Garces Perez said he did not know he was being pursued by immigration agents before he was shot. But a criminal complaint filed by ICE says officers identified themselves during an initial stop before he fled in his car, hitting one of them with a side-view mirror. That led to a chase and ended with one agent forcing a stop, then shooting Garces Perez, saying he feared he'd be struck by the car. The criminal complaint says one of the two officers was wearing a body camera for the initial stop, but that the agent turned the camera off before arriving at the scene of the shooting. Garces Perez has filed a federal lawsuit, primarily seeking to block deportation. I'm Mose Bouchel in Austin.
0: Flooded roads are reported across much of New Mexico and areas of Arizona from the remnants of Hurricane Polo. The National Weather Service has issued flood watches and warnings from Arizona to central Texas, northward to Iowa and South Dakota. Heavy rains continue falling across a wide area. Some water rescues have been reported. 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
3: And with WSHU News, I'm Brian Scott Smith. Flood waters have mostly receded across Long Island after the weekend's nor'easter pummeled the area with wind and rain. Now officials are assessing the erosion damage, especially at the ocean-facing beaches. WSHU's Desiree DiOrio reports.
4: To coastal erosion, and this storm swept away tons of sand with its powerful waves and unusually high tides. Some of the hardest hit areas are Montauk, Cedar Beach, and Smith Point County Park. Officials say Tobey Beach lost more than half its sand, and Hither Hills State Park now has a 6 to 8 foot cliff that used to be a dune. The storm flooded parts of the Jones Beach Amphitheater, causing electric and plumbing damage. Significant portions of the dunes at Long Beach are now gone. Suffolk County officials say they're flying drones all this week to capture images of the coastline so they can better assess the damage. Desiree DiOrio, WSHU News.
3: Connecticut drivers face tougher penalties for distracted driving and other motor vehicle violations when new laws take effect this week. WSHU's Ebong Udama has the details.
5: Beginning October 1st, there'll be increased penalties for drivers who pass school buses picking up or dropping off students, tractor trailers on state highways during a snowstorm, and for modifying the exhaust mufflers on cars or motorcycles to make them louder. Passing a school bus with flashing red lights will now result in an automatic 6-month driver's license suspension after a third offense. The law doesn't apply to violations caught by school bus cameras. Tractor trailers on state highways during a blizzard now face a fine of up to $250.
3: Also in Connecticut, distracted driving in an active highway work zone has been reclassified as reckless driving. That increases the offenses to a criminal misdemeanor with penalties that could potentially include up to 30 days jail time for a first offense. A vice chair of the Board of Regents for the Connecticut State Colleges and Universities system has resigned. WSHU's Shelley Hassman-Kadish brings us that story.
6: Juanita James sent a letter of resignation to Governor Ned Lamont, citing concerns for what she called a dysfunctional culture and political infighting in the system. James is not the first official to exit the college system. Earlier, an independent review found the CSCU failed to properly respond to allegations of sexual harassment. The allegations against interim Chancellor O. John Maduko led to his resignation last spring. He was followed by Chairman Martin Guay. Central Connecticut State University President Zulma Toro, who was accused of bullying staffers, resigned last week. In a statement, Lamont thanked James for her service and said he expects to make new appointments soon. Shelley Hassman Kadish, WSHU News.
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8: It's Morning Edition from NPR News. I'm Michelle Martin in Washington, D.C.
9: And I'm A. Martinez in Culver City, California. President Trump says tech companies can self-regulate the risks of artificial intelligence.
8: And he signed an executive order officially dubbing the technology superintelligence for government agencies. This came after the president met with dozens of top leaders in the AI field on Tuesday. The same day, he also rolled out an AI-driven website, America.gov, to help people navigate government services.
9: NPR's White House correspondent, Emily Fang, is with us to explain this. So, Emily, what happened at this meeting?
10: Well, good morning. So there were no press in the meeting itself, but then Trump came out and he told reporters afterwards about how people there had agreed companies could self-regulate on AI. And he argued if companies do break the law, then we have the Department of Justice or the FBI who could rein them in. Though to put a finer point to on that, if that were to happen, the U.S. would need to put AI laws on the books. And that didn't happen at that lunch. Instead, Trump posted a one-page document that CEOs from six of the big AI companies that were present signed. And in that document, it said companies would broadly monitor their models and make sure they don't hack other systems, for example. But the document didn't offer details on how this would work.
11: They don't want anything to go wrong. I mean, their companies are at stake. If something goes wrong, their companies are at stake. They're not going to let that happen. This is going to be all for the good, and we're going to have it be nice and safe. And they're really going to be policing each other.
10: And asked if this document was enforceable, Trump said it was, quote, morally binding. So the question remains whether powerful private companies can be trusted to follow through in perpetuity.
9: If it's morally binding, that might be enough. Now, which companies were participating in this meeting?
10: So there were about 30 tech executives present, and the people I want to note seated right next to Trump during this lunch meeting were NVIDIA's Jensen Huang, Elon Musk, and also present were CEOs from Meta, AMD, this chip designer. She was Lisa Su, the only female executive invited, actually. People from Amazon, Google. Notably, there were two representatives from Anthropic at the meeting, and that included co-founder Dario Amodei, who Trump does not have the best relationship with. If you remember, the Pentagon has effectively banned Anthropic, calling it a supply chain risk. That came after the company objected to the potential use of its projects for autonomous weapons. And Amodei has been outspoken for more AI regulation in the past couple of weeks. He was notably excluded from a state dinner with Chinese leader Xi Jinping last week. There was rivals from OpenAI were there. And I'll note that Anthropic is a financial supporter of NPR. Now, while Trump and Speaker Mike Johnson, who were also at this AI meeting, spoke glowingly about what they're calling the AI Accords, Amodei struck a more cautious note yesterday, and he suggested the mechanisms in that document agreed upon are still very much a work in progress. Listen here.
12: The mechanism, how we address those risks, is still under discussion, but we all need to work together to make sure that we can win and we can win safely.
9: All right, so we mentioned this AI-powered tool that Trump launched. What exactly is it?
10: It is powered by artificial intelligence companies Grok and Google's Gemini. And the administration is selling it as an example of how AI can streamline and improve government. It's been described as this concierge tool. People pull this tool up, they chat with it, they ask for information on, say, how to renew a passport or enroll in Medicaid. And people who launched the website say it does not store your data and the data is not being used to train Grok or Gemini.
9: All right, that's NPR's Emily Fang. Emily, thanks.
10: Thank you.
9: U.S. forces have left Iraq more than two decades after the invasion that overthrew Saddam Hussein.
8: Troops and equipment have already pulled out. To meet today's deadline for withdrawal, the Iraqi government has declared it Sovereignty Day.
9: NPR's Jane Arav, who covered the war in Iraq embedded with the U.S. military, joins us from Baghdad. Jane, I mean, Sovereignty Day almost sounds like it's a festive thing. I mean, tell us what's happening there.
13: Well, I guess first we have to point out that this isn't the first time the U.S. has withdrawn. In 2011, after a disagreement with Iraq over the status of U.S. forces here, they left. And then they were invited back by Iraq 3 years later to fight ISIS. So they've stayed since then as part of the U.S.-led international coalition that has been fighting the militant group. So Iraqi leaders and U.S. commanders held a ceremony in Baghdad, closed to the press, but to be carried live by state TV, which is also showing drone footage of sprawling U.S. bases that are now empty. The last of the troops pulled out before the deadline, actually, but the U.S. military announced just this morning that they had gone.
9: Now, we've seen the Kurdish region of Iraq been hit pretty hard in the U.S. war with Iran. What's the reaction there to the U.S. forces leaving the area?
13: Well, there's really deep concern there. Kurdish leaders say they're being left defenseless. Iran and Iran-backed militias in Iraq have been really hitting hard a lot of the bases of armed Iranian opposition groups in the Kurdish region, as well as U.S. positions. Here in Baghdad, we went to what had been the Joint Military Command Center yesterday and found it under renovation. Every other time we've been there, there have been U.S. commanders working with Iraqi ones. From today, it's purely Iraqi. The Armed Forces spokesman, Sabah Numan, told us that the relationship with the United States will now move to more equal footing.
14: We had a very good work together. We had a friendship. We worked together. We thanks all efforts that the coalition did in all the countries. And we will continue this relationship in another way.
13: And he says they're now in discussions with the U.S. as well as Turkey and South Korea for things like radar systems to help counter missiles and drones. They're not a substitute, of course, for much more advanced U.S. air defenses.
9: Now, how are Iraqis feeling about all this?
13: Well, the Iran-backed militias that emerged after the U.S. toppled Saddam Hussein are definitely celebrating. They see this as a victory. But, you know, for most younger Iraqis, and this is a very young country, this very important development feels almost theoretical, abstract. They've never seen a soldier after U.S. forces withdrew from the cities and retreated to bases. But Iraq was occupied by the U.S. for 8 years. The U.S. ran this country. At its height, there were 170,000 U.S. soldiers here. So now there are huge economic and some security challenges, but it's a much more stable Iraq. And a lot of Iraqis are just enjoying the holiday. They want what they've always wanted for their families, a normal, peaceful life.
9: That's NPR's Jane Arav from Baghdad. Thank you, Jane.
13: Thank you.
9: The U.S. Supreme Court is allowing the Trump administration to resume the deportation of immigrants to countries they have no ties to.
8: That is, for now. The order from the court wasn't signed. It did not explain the court's reasoning, but it cleared the way for third country removals while the Supreme Court prepares to hear the case.
9: Here's NPR's Linda Kenyon to help explain this to us. So, Linda, tell us more about third country removals. What are they exactly?
15: Well, yeah, they are a very big piece of the Trump administration's efforts to ramp up deportations. So they allow the government to deport people whose home countries will not accept them and then send them to third-party countries. Now, the Trump administration has agreements with dozens of countries to take these immigrants to places like Mexico, Rwanda, and South Sudan. The government argues that third-country deportations are, quote, an essential tool to remove certain aliens, including some of the worst criminal aliens. The Trump administration also said that the countries with which the U.S. government has made deportation deals have said they would not mistreat these migrants. The general counsel for the Department of Homeland Security, James Percival, he applauded the court, saying that this was, quote, a bad day for criminal illegals and open borders activists alike.
9: All right, so that's what the Trump administration is saying. What about immigration advocates? What are they saying?
15: Well, they are saying that this policy causes irreparable harm to immigrants. And the National Immigration Litigation Alliance, which is representing the migrants facing deportation, says that these immigrants have, quote, faced prolonged and arbitrary detention, beatings, and sexual assault, and disappearance. And they also say that there is the possibility that they would be sent back to their home countries where they would face persecution. Now, I would also say that there are four unnamed immigrants who initially challenged these third-party deportations. And the lead plaintiff says that he suffers from severe mental illness and fears that he will be sent to a country where he will not receive any treatment. Also, U.S. District Judge Brian Murphy in Boston, he ordered a pause to the deportations earlier this year, and he said that they violate due process rights. And the U.S. Court of Appeals for the First Circuit largely upheld that ruling.
9: But then the Supreme Court effectively made that undone, that pause for now.
15: Yes, that's what yesterday's ruling did. But it also asked both sides to argue whether lower courts had the jurisdiction to rule on the issue and order nationwide relief from these deportations. And it also questioned whether the Trump policy is legal or whether it violated the due process clause or conventions against torture. It's important to note, by the way, that while the ruling was not further elaborated, the three liberal justices on the court did say they would have kept the limits on these deportations in place until the full court takes up the case.
9: So when's the court going to look at this again?
15: The court will begin its new session in October, and it will take up the full arguments in this particular case in December, as the justices will try to determine whether the deportations are legal. Previously, by the way, the Supreme Court's conservative supermajority recognized that President Trump does have substantial authority over the border. In fact, last summer, justices ruled the president has sweeping powers to end the temporary protected status program for people who cannot return to their home countries because of wars and natural disasters.
9: At the 10 PR's, Linda Kenyon, thank you very much.
15: Thank you.

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1: 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Good morning to you, wherever you're listening to us from. We're always on your smart speaker, of course, or mobile device with that news you trust, music you love. Still to come, new details are emerging about the recent cyber attack on the FBI.
2: There were several terabytes of text files that were stolen. It's a lot of data on FBI personnel. Details about medical information, family names.
1: The latest on this massive data breach and on efforts to track down the criminals behind it. That story coming up in this hour of Morning Edition right here on WSHU Public Radio. 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
7: 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I'm Michelle Martin.
0: I'm E. Martinez.
8: And I'm Leila Faldin. Israel's military approved high numbers of civilian deaths for each suspected Hamas member it targeted in Gaza. That's the claim in a new documentary from two Oscar-winning Israeli filmmakers. And it features the testimonies of 24 anonymous Israeli intelligence officers and soldiers. They describe a remote targeting system that includes the use of artificial intelligence, a system they say is responsible for the mass killings of Palestinian civilians. The film is called NAZA.
9: NAZA is a military acronym.
8: That's Yuval Abraham, an Israeli investigative journalist and one of the filmmakers.
9: It stands for two Hebrew words, Nezek Agavi in Hebrew, which could loosely be translated to collateral damage. It's the words that Israeli intelligence officers use when describing the number of civilians that they know or they expect are going to be killed in an airstrike. So just to give you an example, one soldier says in the film, in the army we don't say 15 women and children are going to die in this strike. We say 15 NAZA.
8: And this is Abraham's fellow filmmaker, Rachel Shore.
10: Palestinian journalists have been reporting this for the last years, and many people in the world know, but it's probably the first time that people from inside the system are talking and describing the systems that they've used.
8: Only a few audiences have actually seen the film at festivals. Today is its U.S. release, and it's not yet available in Israel, but that has not stopped the backlash and threats. Right-wingers are calling for the filmmaker's execution. The government is threatening legal action. That's Prime Minister Benjamin Netanyahu proposing legislation that would revoke the citizenship of anyone the government deems defamed the Israeli military. I spoke with Yuval Abraham and Rachel Shore in New York.
9: When you hear your own prime minister saying things that, like, your film is like a range of ballistic missiles fired at the country. Like, it's clear what he's trying to say. I mean, people who shoot missiles at a country are people that Israel will kill, you know, so it's really unhinged in a way. And it's important to say that it will not deter us. The film is coming out, even if Netanyahu is unhappy about it.
8: You break the film into kind of different chapters, yeah, right? And one of the chapters is called Where's Daddy? Mm-hmm. What is that?
9: Where is Daddy is an algorithm that is based on scanning tens of thousands of phone conversations, text messages that are being sent of family members of tens of thousands of people that the Israeli military wants to kill in Gaza. Mm-hmm. And it looks for words indicating that, for example, the daughter or the son of the person that the Israeli military wants to kill is communicating that their father is going to be coming back home. And then once that happens, the Israeli intelligence officer gets an alert that, oh, here is a potential assassination strike. One person says Gaza became like a factory of targets. And when you're making a factory of targets, then the basic unit, as one another officer says, is the home. It's the family home. There's a moment in the film where I talk to one of the officers, and he explains how they would be able to kill up to 20 civilians per target, and there are tens of thousands of targets. And I tell him, but, you know, if you can kill up to 20 and there are tens of thousands of them, the result is, and he says, oh, it's all of Gaza. Yeah. And he says that that's why he stopped at some point and he couldn't continue to do it.
8: Why did they agree to talk at such a risk to themselves?
9: For many of them, it related to this feeling that it was important to speak. I mean, there's one soldier who says he believes he participated in a genocide. And for this type of more whistleblower kind of, it was clear that they have an ideological motivation, feeling that they, you know, they took part personally in some very grave crimes, and they wanted other people, especially Israelis, but also around the world, to know about them. I also want to say there are thousands and thousands of soldiers and officers in Israel right now that will watch this film, and they will know, despite the government's denials, they will know that it's true, because they saw it themselves.
8: There are criticisms that you've been facing. You didn't give the Israeli military a chance to respond to what these 24 people said. If you could respond to that criticism.
9: Absolutely. So these claims are not new for the Israeli military. As I said, we've, since October 7th, I mean, investigation after investigation, we've made those claims, and we've given the Israeli military an opportunity to respond to those claims. And those responses are in those stories. In the film, the way we reflect the Israeli military's position is through TV footage. I mean, Netanyahu is in the film. He's on Israeli TV, and he is essentially saying what the Israeli military have told us.
8: Which is?
9: That the Israeli army does not target civilians, that Hamas is using civilians as human shields. It is a response to the massacre of October the 7th, which, by the way, is in the film. I mean, we've lost people that we know and love in that massacre, and we just don't think that it justifies the slaughter of so many civilians in Gaza, the destruction of the place.
8: For both of you, walking away from this film, is there any one story that you heard from these testimonials that really stays with you?
9: I've been recently thinking about one of the soldiers in the film who spoke about the policy of burning homes. He said how every house they would enter to in Gaza, they would burn it. Mm-hmm. And they would see family picture albums, notebooks, you know, belongings of people. And he said, we were erasing history. Sure, the bombardment campaign, the killing would erase entire families. But we were there to erase the existence of the place.
10: To me, one of the things that was really also, it was new to me, was the use of the phone, the fact that they can actually open the microphone and they do that and hear what is happening inside the apartment before they bomb and after they bomb. And they know how many people are going to be in the apartment. They can hear, they, as you said, they sometimes open the phone of the target or of the family and see pictures of them. And to me, it was something that really stayed with me, how much you know about the person and the family that you're going to bomb.
8: Yuval Abraham and Rachel Shore, their documentary is called Naza. Thank you both so much.
9: Thank you very much.
10: Thank you.
8: The Israeli military is rejecting the claims made in the film, saying it does everything possible to mitigate civilian harm. A spokesman for the Prime Minister's office told NPR they're not trying to silence the filmmakers, calling Israel a free country. He added that no one in the government has seen the film, even though they asked the filmmakers for access. Abraham and Shore say they're making Naza available to watch for free online beginning in November. They want people in Israel and the U.S. to see it for themselves. While they hope to go home soon, for now, they're too scared to return to Israel. This is NPR News.
1: 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Good morning to you. Still to come, New Hampshire's Senate race is one of a handful that could determine control of Congress next year. That's why outside money groups are ploughing big money into it, some $50 million to be exact, to date. We'll find out more on that story ahead this half hour on Morning Edition on WSHU. 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
11: Live from NPR News in Washington, I'm Dave Mattingly. Defense Secretary Pete Hegseth is expected to announce additional cuts to the number of generals and admirals in the U.S. military. He's scheduled to speak at Marine Corps Base Quantico in Virginia later today. Last spring, Hegseth directed all military services to cut the number of flag and general officer positions by 10%. After more than two decades in Iraq, U.S. forces formally withdraw from that country today. New York Governor Kathy Hochul is calling for an independent investigation into allegations of sexual assault at Cornell University. A woman who alleges she was assaulted by seven students at an on-campus fraternity party in 2024 has filed a lawsuit. That prompted a county prosecutor to announce his office was reopening its investigation. NPR's Brian Mann reports on what Cornell is saying about these latest developments.
12: Well, they've declined NPR's repeated request for an interview. Asked about this criticism that keeps growing over the university's actions, a campus spokesperson did send statements saying they are committed to addressing campus culture issues. The school said some students were suspended or expelled as part of their disciplinary actions, but the school hasn't provided specifics, and there's no word yet on whether Cornell will agree to an independent investigation.
11: That's NPR's Brian Mann reporting. This is NPR News from Washington.
1: And with WSHU News, I'm Brian Scott Smith. The U.S. Senate has passed a bill to overhaul college sports. It has bipartisan support, including from the NCAA. But U.S. Senator Chris Murphy from Connecticut isn't a fan. WSHU's Molly Ingram reports.
13: The bill allows the NCAA to limit student-athlete transfers and bring back its five-year eligibility rule. It also regulates name, image, and likeness, or NIL, which has allowed college kids to make, in some cases, millions on brand deals. But U.S. Senator Chris Murphy says the bill doesn't give students enough agency. He cited a unanimous Supreme Court decision from 2021 that the NCAA was operating as a monopoly and was subject to antitrust laws.
14: We are taking a system that the Supreme Court said could not persist under our law, and we are changing the law to allow that illegal system to persist.
13: 72 senators voted in support. It's headed to the House now, which is out until after the election. Molly Ingram, WSHU News.
1: In Connecticut, a 12-year-old will face criminal charges after police say the student posted threatening content on TikTok. And Ansonia police say the juvenile created a threatening TikTok post that referenced an Ansonia public school. The 12-year-old was charged with first-degree threatening and breach of peace. The post has since been taken down. Here's WSHU's Janice Roman with more.
15: Police learned about the post early Saturday and increased police presence around all Ansonia schools. Police arrested the 12-year-old responsible Monday. Following an investigation, police determined that there was no credible threat.
1: Police say the juvenile was a former Ansonia student but is now enrolled in another Connecticut school. The student has since been released to the custody of a parent. Thousands of water lines in Nassau County need to be replaced because of lead contamination, according to the Rockefeller Institute of Government. Under EPA guidelines, water suppliers have a year to submit replacement plans, then complete the work. Some cities and towns can use grant funding, but property owners could have to pay for some of those replacements. Taking a look at the region's weather today, a mostly sunny day with a high near 72. Tonight, increasingly cloudy with a low of 61. 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
7: It's Morning Edition from NPR News. I'm Michelle Martin in Washington, D.C.
0: And I'm A. Martinez in Culver City, California. The FBI says it's hunting for hackers who stole sensitive data about the agency's employees. Here's the FBI's Assistant Director for the Cyber Division, Brent Leatherman, in a video posted online Tuesday.
16: You know how to find us, and we know how to find you. I suggest you reach out first while the choice is still yours.
0: NPR's cybersecurity correspondent Jenna McLaughlin is covering the breach. Jenna, the focus of this investigation, what is it?
17: Yeah, so the FBI is zeroing in on a hacker group that goes by the name Shiny Hunters. That group told the media they hacked the FBI last week. Now the FBI says they're investigating what they appear to acknowledge was a cyber incident impacting the Bureau's job portal. So in that clip, you heard Brett Leatherman make a pitch to these hackers. He says, come forward with information or risk the consequences. And he references a recent arrest of a member of this group in Amsterdam by Dutch authorities. So I'm told by current and former FBI officials familiar with this matter, who weren't authorized to speak on the record about an ongoing investigation, that the Bureau's already mobilized a lot of resources into this. But FBI employees, those retired and still inside, are reeling. Because the database accessed by these hackers had not only information on job applications, but promotions too. That's got detailed lists of their sensitive job postings, medical and family data. Most people don't actually know if their data was taken yet, and there's some frustration about the lack of clear communication or response plans from senior leadership, including FBI Director Kash Patel. Though the FBI does tell me they sent multiple internal messages within 24 hours of this incident, and they're working around the clock to protect their data and their employees. For what it's worth, I know about a couple of groups of former employees who are banding together as we speak to support each other if this information leaks online.
0: And has this group threatened to leak the information? And actually, more the bigger point, I guess, Jenna, is how do they manage to do this?
17: So the group now says that they never had any intention of leaking the stolen data, that they simply wanted to pressure the FBI to say nice things about them, essentially, and get a marketing boost. The FBI has been tracking their activities for a while, since at least 2019. As for their capabilities, this group has been absolutely prolific in stealing sensitive data and extorting their victims for a payday. They've targeted big names like Jaguar Land Rover, Ticketmaster. The Shiny Hunter's name actually appears to be a reference to the game Pokemon for other 90s kids out there. Now, typically, this group likes to use tactics like social engineering or taking advantage of misconfigured cloud data systems. But in this case, it appears they may have exploited a vulnerability in third-party software to get access to the FBI jobs portal.
0: If they targeted third-party software, does that mean that there could be other people maybe connected to that software who are vulnerable to maybe a similar kind of attack?
17: Yeah, exactly. Cybersecurity researchers from Google put out a new report revealing that Shiny Hunters are taking advantage of a flaw in a human resource management software called PeopleSoft, which was acquired by tech giant Oracle back in 2005. So there was a previously undiscovered bug in that software back in June. The company put some protections in place, but not all organizations fully fixed it, and that gave hackers the opportunity to jump around those protections and exploit it. Big name organizations across business, academia, IT services, and beyond, they've all been targeted in recent weeks. Now, we don't know if hackers are using AI to launch these attacks, but AI's growing ability to help hackers find and weaponize these vulnerabilities at scale and at near lightning speed, it's a really big concern recently.
0: Yeah, that's NPR's Jenna McLaughlin. Thanks.
17: Thank you.
7: Mediators are trying to keep the U.S. and Iran talking. President Trump rejected Iran's latest proposal to reopen the Strait of Hormuz, and since then, Qatar says it is exchanging messages between the U.S. and Iran. Let's talk about the process with Robert Malley. He served as a U.S. special envoy for Iran in the Biden administration, and he was a lead negotiator for the U.S. in the 2015 Iran nuclear deal. Good morning, Mr. Malley. Thanks for joining us once again.
18: Good morning.
7: How do you break through a situation like this? I mean, negotiations have been stuck for months. Both sides seem to say they're ready to negotiate, but also just as ready to keep fighting.
18: Right. And so I'd say the good news is that they're still talking, at least indirectly. The less good news is they seem to be talking past each other. You know, they've kind of agreed on what steps they have to take. They've agreed they have to open the Strait of Hormuz, which means both Iran and the U.S. have to lift their respective blockades. Iran has to get some economic relief, and then they have to also deal with the nuclear issue and the broader sanctions issue. Those, they know what they need to do, but they disagree fundamentally on who goes first. And that's because you'd think, who cares who goes first, but it's because there's a huge gap in trust and because of the politics on both sides. And those are getting in the way. And at this point, I'd say they can see the same situation, but they read it very differently because each side thinks it has more leverage than the other. And each side thinks that time is on its side and that the other side will buckle first.
7: Okay, speaking of leverage points or pressure points, we've been reporting that more oil has been making it through the Strait of Hormuz, although I think as anybody who buys gas knows, oil prices remain high. How does that change Iran's calculations in your view?
18: Well, first, I think it's right. I mean, from the data we're seeing is that, you know, oil flows through the Strait of Hormuz are now reaching, they're not quite, but they're approaching the levels of the pre-war. Now, that's, first of all, it's changing President Trump's calculus because he thinks, why should I pay Iran to open a strait that they're not able to keep closed? Iran looks at it quite differently. First of all, right now, they still look at the price of oil, which is high, as you said, because the flow of oils entail military escorts, insurance prices are up. The crude oil may go through, but refined petroleum, diesel, the prices are extremely high for a variety of reasons. So the Iranians, number one, think, you know, over time, President Trump is going to face this pressure, but they also think they have other cards up their sleeve. And if they feel that the U.S. is not under sufficient pressure, they can resume their escalation. They could attack oil infrastructure in Gulf countries. They could try to interrupt the flow of oil through the Strait of Hormuz by finding new ways of attacking ships. So, yes, they're under pressure because they understand that they're losing some of their leverage. They still think they have some. And they still have many ways, in their eyes, of making the pain felt by the U.S. and the rest of the world elevated once again.
7: Do you think they're keeping an eye on the U.S. elections? I know that the Iran's Revolutionary Guard put out this open letter to, quote, the honorable people of the U.S., full of references to the midterms. Do you think that they're looking at those? Is that part of their calculus?
18: They're absolutely looking at those. I mean, I think if Iran could vote, the turnout level would be almost 100%. They seem to be very, very focused on our elections. And they're reading it in several ways. Number one, they see that a number of Republicans are calling on President Trump to end the war. That's why they still think that they have leverage and they're not about to buckle. They have this sense that what they do can have a real impact on the elections. Now, that drives them in two opposite directions. On the one hand, they may think, you know, if we could get a deal now, President Trump needs it more because he wants to burn us the chances of his party, so maybe they have more leverage now, but they also are extremely allergic at the idea of helping President Trump, of giving him a gift when they consider him responsible for devastating war.
7: We have to leave it there for now. Mr. Malley was the lead negotiator for the U.S. in the 2015 Iran nuclear deal, and this is NPR News.
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19: Vote your conscience or vote your amygdala. This is Sandra Tsinglo with the lowdown on science. Voting can give people a sense of purpose and strengthen community ties. But what about better health? Enter Famita Handy and Sarah Conrath from University of Pennsylvania and Indiana University. They examined voting data from more than 4,000 seniors. They then compared those records with mortality data collected over the next 15 years. After accounting for differences in income and education, one trend stood out. Older adults who voted had nearly 30% lower mortality rates than non-voters. The researchers believe voting may boost our brain's reward centers and lower stress. Want to live longer? Take a walk to the polling booth.
1: And still to come, ICE and meat facilities. Since ICE began enforcement activities at meat processing facilities in Kansas, politicians, advocates, and business associations have asked the agency to slow down. Why? 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And if you're into hockey, some hockey scores. Panthers beat the Hurricanes yesterday 1-0. Bruins beat Rangers 3-0. And Canucks beat the Oilers 6-5. This is WSHU.
7: Good morning, I'm Michelle Martin. A couple planned a beach wedding on a North Carolina island last week. Then the nor'easter cut off access. Most of their guests couldn't make it. Vendors started canceling. So the couple jokingly invited everyone on the island. Hundreds said yes. They came with food, cake, and flowers. Photographers and a DJ donated their services. The pair have lots of new friends now, and they know where they're going to celebrate their anniversaries. It's Morning Edition.
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7: This is Morning Edition from NPR News. I'm Michelle Martin.
0: And I'm Amy Martinez. New Hampshire's Senate race is one of a handful that will determine which party controls Congress. Democratic Congressman Chris Pappas is facing former Republican Senator John E. Sununu. Outside groups are spending a lot of money on it, about $50 million so far. Josh Rogers of NHPR has a story.
20: It's no stretch to see Pappas and Sununu as two of New Hampshire's most successful politicians. Exhibits A are their records. Pappas is 4-0 in his congressional runs, while Sununu has only lost once during five bids for federal office. But that either man could have ever prevailed in any election can feel surprising given the glut of negative ads.
21: After we fire John Sununu,
22: he spent the last 15 years cashing in.
23: You can find Chris Pappas here. 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
26: That's John Sununu.
27: Will Chris Pappas ever put New Hampshire ahead of his party?
20: There's also the deluge of direct mail. Some pieces are straightforward. One paid for by the National Republican Senate Committee lays out Sununu's current platform, term limits and cutting congressional pay during government shutdowns. It's a modest agenda for a politician who's often focused on more complicated policy matters. But speaking to New Hampshire Public Radio, Sununu says in an atmosphere where outside spending dominates, a simple message is probably required.
28: You've got to work really hard to keep your message focused, to break through, to make sure that people can appreciate you for who you are, what you have to offer, what kind of a leader you're going to be.
20: There's a lot for both Sununu and Pappas to break through these days. But as this race has tightened, GOP-aligned groups have spent big on ads attacking Pappas. Earlier this month, the pro-Trump No Going Back PAC reserved $10 million in New Hampshire advertising. The same group is also stuffing mailboxes with flyers claiming Pappas sold out to big insurance because he backed extending premium subsidies for Obamacare. Pappas says after four campaigns for Congress, he expects moneyed interest to swoop in from every direction, but that doesn't make it right.
29: Look, this is unacceptable, the way our campaign finance system works. And I'm the only candidate that's working to take on big money and to change the way this system works.
20: Pappas has sponsored legislation to require greater disclosure for outside campaign spending, but the bill has failed to gain traction due to GOP opposition in the House. And in the meantime, spending on political ads, even of the most perishable kind, is only growing.
30: We're sort of in a slop economy when it comes to the marketing that we're seeing.
20: Joe Sweeney is a Republican state rep. He also works as a consultant at a local political advertising firm. He says the wave of money in this Senate race isn't aiming for nuance.
2: We're competing for attention for people, and we're just trying to get 3 seconds of their time. 3 seconds for them to look at a mailer, 3 seconds for them to look at an ad before they change the channel or skip it. So all of the efforts you're seeing is just trying to capture somebody's 3 seconds of attention.
20: But for many voters on the receiving end of all this, even 3 seconds is too much.
3: It's just all garbage. Nobody's hearing anything of any substance.
20: Marianne Spence lives in Meredith. She says she recently returned home from a week's vacation to find more than a dozen political flyers filling her mailbox.
3: I don't even look at them anymore. I don't read them, because I know there's nothing worthy of reading that's going to help me decide who to vote for.
20: Which may be true, but as long as this U.S. Senate race is seen as competitive, the political mailers are going to keep piling up. For NPR News, I'm Josh Rogers in Concord, New Hampshire.
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1: 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Still to come. In what Iraq calls its Day of Sovereignty, U.S. and Iraqi commanders mark the withdrawal of U.S. military forces 2 decades after their invasion. 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
0: 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I'm E. Martinez.
7: And I'm Michelle Martin. Good morning. ICE is conducting a widespread operation in western Kansas, a major hub for meat processing. Business leaders have warned that it could raise the price of beef. Politicians, including Republicans, have raised concerns, and residents say the arrests are causing alarm and confusion. Kaylin Moore of High Plains Public Radio reports.
5: In rural southwest Kansas, towns are small enough that when immigration and customs enforcement agents showed up in unfamiliar vehicles, residents took notice right away. Lizette Avalos Morales, a local activist, was quick to alert her community in the town of Liberal, Kansas, which is 70% Latino. With ICE agents parked along roads leading to beef packing plants, Avalos Morales warns workers to be careful, saying in Spanish, immigration enforcement is in town. Kansas is ranked 3rd in red meat production. This region, where 4 packing plants employ more than 10,000 people, is responsible for most of that. Many industry workers are undocumented immigrants. Others are in the country legally, but may skip work for fear of being caught up in an ICE operation. Livestock associations representing Kansas, Oklahoma, and Texas say they are concerned about economic fallout from immigration enforcement, especially when the price of meat is already high. Local officials are also worried. Jose Lara is a city commissioner for Liberal.
8: You will definitely see a massive economic slowdown in the three cities as people begin to hide at home, not travel, not go to work, not go to school.
5: Department of Homeland Security Secretary Mark Wayne Mullen said in a statement that ICE is not conducting worksite operations in the state and is instead targeting, quote, heinous criminals. When asked about the enforcement operations in rural Kansas, a public affairs official for ICE responded with examples of undocumented immigrants who've committed crimes like homicide or assault in the Kansas City metro area. Frank Duran is one of several community members who shared a video on social media of being pulled over by ICE agents to show proof of citizenship.
9: They're just pulling over random people and trying to use scare tactics and intimidation.
5: He and his daughter were asked to show ID when she picked him up from work at a beef packing plant in Dodge City on Tuesday. Duran says they weren't given a reason for the stop.
9: My daughter gets out shaking and crying, saying, "Dad, they profiled us." She's like, "We're both born here in Kansas. We're legal citizens, Dad."
5: While it's hard to say how much of an impact this operation could have on the price of beef, local activists say the impact on the community is clear. For NPR News, I'm Kalen Moore in Liberal, Kansas.
0: The nor'easter this past weekend dumped more than 6 inches of rain on parts of the Northeast. Extreme rainfall like that can overwhelm old sewer systems and cause flooding. Some cities are developing better ways to handle flash floods. Reporter Steve Kastenbaum in New York reports on some low-cost fixes that are hiding in plain sight.
10: Backhoes are digging up a paved yard at the Jefferson Houses. It's a public housing complex in East Harlem. Rit Agarwala says the reason is below the surface.
11: A historic stream. There used to be a Harlem Creek that flowed down 116th Street.
10: Agarwala is a former commissioner of the city's Department of Environmental Protection. He said water has a memory. It wants to follow well-worn paths, but the city's old sewer system can't handle the extreme rainfalls that are happening more often here.
11: All of that water trying to get into the sewer system, it's like taking a 2-liter bottle of water and trying to dump it into an 8-ounce cup.
10: With nowhere to go, the rain then floods streets and buildings. So crews here are building tanks under the yard and topping it with pavers that let rain seep through the soil into the holding area.
11: So that instead of just a concrete slab that's a playground or other open space for the residents that creates flooding in the areas around it, this actually becomes a solution that keeps the apartment buildings from getting flooded.
10: While billions of dollars have been earmarked for sewer upgrades, hundreds of less disruptive flood mitigation projects like this were installed across New York over the last few years. Other cities like Philadelphia and Portland, Oregon are doing the same. The idea is to turn the ground into a sponge and absorb the water. The compounding effect of these adaptations enables cities to bounce back more quickly from flash floods. Walk along 116th Street by Malcolm X Boulevard in Manhattan, and you see the city's most basic flood defense on every corner.
11: So this is a catch basin. We have roughly 150,000 of them across New York City.
10: When it rains, litter in the street blocks some catch basins or storm drains. So Agarwala said the city launched a pilot program recruiting volunteers to clear away garbage and restore the flow.
11: Some good citizen will just rake aside whatever.
10: Agarwala said the city launched a pilot program recruiting volunteers to clear away garbage and restore the flow.
11: Some good citizen.

0: air vents that were prone to flooding. And there's been a payoff. Extreme rainfall used to shut down entire subway lines for hours, but during the recent nor'easter, the disruptions were localized and short-lasting. During several flash floods over the summer, the impact was also limited. Engineers also designed protection right into the sidewalks. Andrea Parker of the Gowanus Canal Conservancy showed off a curbside rain garden in Brooklyn. It's filled with greenery and a tree, but it's not typical landscaping. Water flows into the rain garden from the street instead of into the sewer system.
1: And then it soaks in. There's about 3 feet of soil and then 2 feet of gravel that have tons of pore space for that water to percolate into.
0: Adding sewer capacity in a neighborhood like this costs tens and sometimes hundreds of millions of dollars. A curbside rain garden costs about $40,000 to build.
1: Each of those pieces of decentralized green infrastructure is part of the larger solution.
0: Back in Harlem, Agarwala said the payoff shows up after a storm passes.
2: There's tremendous flooding at a given intersection, and then half an hour later, it's totally gone.
0: Extreme rain is the new normal for some cities. They can't stop it, but they're bouncing back faster with fixes many people never notice. For NPR News, I'm Steve Kastenbaum in New York.
3: 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I'm A. Martinez.
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0: and this is WSHU Public Radio. And something it's good to stop and listen to what's around us. WSHU's Birdsong Break gives you a moment with the birds that share our region. A different one each week, in fact, and a chance to slow down and enjoy the natural soundtrack of home. 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
1: Good morning. U.S. troops have left Iraq more than two decades after they first invaded. Iraq is calling it Sovereignty Day. We hear from retired Lieutenant General H.R. McMaster about what comes next. It's Morning Edition from NPR News.
0: And good morning. Brian Scott-Smith with you at WSHU Public Radio. I think I'm in the mood for a bit of a hot coffee today. What about you?
1: The Supreme Court is letting the Trump administration go back to deporting immigrants to countries where they have no ties. I'm Michelle Martin.
2: And I'm A. Martinez. The order is temporary while the court considers if the policy is legal. Also, New York's governor wants an investigation into Cornell's campus culture, and the former head of construction for the Trump Organization sees the president following an old pattern in his D.C. projects, not waiting for official approval. It's Wednesday, September 30th. On this day in 1939, the first football game aired on television. News next.
3: Live from NPR News in Washington, I'm Corva Coleman. President Trump says major tech companies have agreed to come together and self-police their artificial intelligence products. The voluntary agreement comes after about 30 executives from the biggest U.S. tech companies gathered at the White House. NPR's Emily Fang has more.
4: Asked whether this agreement was legally enforceable, Trump replied,
5: I think it's morally binding, yeah.
4: He argued that private tech companies can be trusted to regulate themselves. The accord asks companies to monitor their AI products and set up internal controls to make sure they do not hack into other systems.
5: Their companies are at stake. If something goes wrong, their companies are at stake. They're not going to let that happen. This is going to be all for the good, and we're going to have it be nice and safe, and they're really going to be policing each other.
4: Those involved offered no details on how that would work. Emily Fang, NPR News, The White House.
3: The U.S. Supreme Court will let the Trump administration deport migrants to countries that they don't have any links to. This is an interim opinion until the High Court can hear the case in full in December. The Trump administration has been deporting migrants to places such as Somalia and South Sudan, countries where there is conflict.

0: conflict. NPR's Linda Kenyon reports opponents say the policy permanently harms migrants.
1: The National Immigration Litigation Alliance, which is representing the migrants facing deportation, says that these immigrants have, quote, faced prolonged and arbitrary detention, beatings, and sexual assault, and disappearance. And they also say that there is the possibility that they would be sent back to their home countries where they would face persecution.
0: NPR's Linda Kenyon reporting. The Pentagon says the U.S. military has formally left Iraq. In a statement, the Defense Department says the U.S. has concluded its military mission there. The U.S. says Iraq now has the primary responsibility for addressing its own military challenges. NPR has learned of a plan for a massive new data center on federal land in Utah. As NPR's Jeff Brumfield reports, it would involve building hundreds of nuclear reactors.
2: The proposal seen by NPR came from the company Valor Atomics. Valor already has a test reactor operating in Utah, but it wants to build around 450 more small nuclear reactors on 9,000 acres of federal land. The reactors would provide power for data centers, among other things. Neil Clark with the Southern Utah Wilderness Alliance says Valor isn't the only company quietly seeking to build data centers on public lands.
3: It's pretty obvious that they are trying to keep these proposals and these processes totally under the radar to make sure the public is kept in the dark.
2: The Bureau of Land Management says the public will have an opportunity to comment on the proposal after the agency reviews the application for completeness. Jeff Brumfield, NPR News.
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4: With WSHU News, I'm Brian Scott-Smith. Officials on Long Island are assessing the damage from the weekend's nor'easter. One of their top concerns is coastal erosion. WSHU's Desiree Dioria reports the storm swept away tons of sand from the beaches due to strong winds, powerful waves, and unusually high tides.
5: Some of the hardest hit areas are Montauk, Cedar Beach, and Smith Point County Park. Officials say Tobey Beach lost more than half its sand, and Hither Hills State Park now has a 6 to 8 foot cliff that used to be a dune. The storm flooded parts of the Jones Beach Amphitheater, causing electric and plumbing damage. Significant portions of the dunes at Long Beach are now gone.
4: Suffolk County officials say they're comparing drone images from before and after the storm to better understand the severity of the erosion. Drivers face tougher penalties for distracted driving and other motor vehicle violations when some new Connecticut laws take effect this week. WSHU's Ebong Udama has the details.
6: Beginning October 1st, there'll be increased penalties for drivers who pass school buses picking up or dropping off students, tractor trailers on state highways during a snowstorm, and for modifying the exhaust mufflers on cars or motorcycles to make them louder. Passing a school bus with flashing red lights will now result in an automatic 6-month driver's license suspension after a third offense. The law doesn't apply to violations caught by school bus cameras. Tractor trailers on state highways during a blizzard now face a fine of up to $250. Distracted driving in an active highway zone is now reclassified as reckless driving. That increases the offense to a criminal misdemeanor, with penalties that could potentially include up to 30 days jail time for a first offense. Ebong Udama, WSHU News.
4: A vice chair of the Board of Regents for the Connecticut State Colleges and Universities system has resigned. Here's WSHU's Shelley Hasman-Kadish with the details.
7: Juanita James sent a letter of resignation to Governor Ned Lamont, citing concerns for what she called a dysfunctional culture and political infighting in the system. James is not the first official to exit the college system. Earlier, an independent review found the CSCU failed to properly respond to allegations of sexual harassment. The allegations against interim Chancellor O. John Maduko led to his resignation last spring. He was followed by Chairman Martin Guay. Central Connecticut State University President Zulma Toro, who was accused of bullying staffers, resigned last week. In a statement, Lamont thanked James for her service and said he expects to make new appointments soon. Shelley Hasman-Kadish, WSHU News.
4: And looking at the weather today, mostly sunny day with a high near 72. Tonight, increasingly cloudy, staying dry with a low of 61.
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9: It's Morning Edition from NPR News. I'm Amy Martinez in Culver City, California.
10: And I'm Michelle Martin in Washington, D.C. Good morning. U.S. forces have left Iraq more than two decades after the invasion that overthrew Saddam Hussein. The Iraqi government has declared it Sovereignty Day. In a few minutes, we'll speak with President Trump's former National Security Advisor, H.R. McMaster, who commanded troops in Iraq. But we're going to start with the details from Baghdad.
9: NPR's Jane Arraf, who covered the war in Iraq embedded with the U.S. military, joins us from Baghdad. Jane, I mean, Sovereignty Day almost sounds like it's a festive thing. I mean, tell us what's happening there.
11: Well, I guess we should say this isn't the first time the U.S. has withdrawn. In 2011, after a disagreement with Iraq over the status of U.S. forces here, the military left. And then they were invited back 3 years later to fight ISIS. And they stayed since then as part of a U.S.-led international coalition fighting the militant group. Iraqi leaders and U.S. commanders held a ceremony in Baghdad this morning. It was closed to the press, but it will be broadcast by state TV in Iraq. And Iraqi's Prime Minister Ali Azadi told them that Iraq is entering a new phase, taking full responsibility for its own security. The last of the troops had pulled out before the deadline, but the U.S. military announced just this morning that they were gone.
9: Now, we've seen the Kurdish region of Iraq been hit pretty hard in the U.S. war with Iran. What's the reaction there to the U.S. forces leaving the area?
11: Well, there's really deep concern there. Kurdish leaders say they're being left defenseless. Iran and Iran-backed militias in Iraq have been really hitting hard a lot of the bases of armed Iranian opposition groups in the Kurdish region, as well as U.S. positions. Here in Baghdad, we went to what had been the Joint Military Command Center yesterday and found it under renovation. Every other time we've been there, there have been U.S. commanders working with Iraqi ones. From today, it's purely Iraqi. The Armed Forces spokesman, Sabah Numan, told us that the relationship with the United States will now move to more equal footing.
12: We had a very good work together. We had a friendship. We worked together. We thanks all efforts that the coalition did in all the countries. And we will continue this relationship in another way.
11: And he says they're now in discussions with the U.S. as well as Turkey and South Korea for things like radar systems to help counter missiles and drones. They're not a substitute, of course, for much more advanced U.S. air defenses.
9: Now, how are Iraqis feeling about all this?
11: Well, the Iran-backed militias that emerged after the U.S. toppled Saddam Hussein are definitely celebrating. They see this as a victory. But, you know, for most younger Iraqis, and this is a very young country, this very important development feels almost theoretical, abstract. They've never seen a soldier after U.S. forces withdrew from the cities and retreated to bases. But Iraq was occupied by the U.S. for 8 years. The U.S. ran this country. At its height, there were 170,000 U.S. soldiers here. So now there are huge economic and some security challenges, but it's a much more stable Iraq. And a lot of Iraqis are just enjoying the holiday. They want what they've always wanted for their families, a normal, peaceful life.
9: That's NPR's Jane Arraf from Baghdad. Thank you, Jane.
11: Thank you.
10: Let's bring in retired Lieutenant General H.R. McMaster. General McMaster served as National Security Advisor during the first Trump administration. He also served in Iraq during both Gulf Wars. He's now a senior fellow at the Hoover Institution and author of Battlegrounds, The Fight to Defend the Free World. General, good morning. Thanks for joining us once again.
13: Hey, great to be with you, Michelle.
10: So the U.S. is pulling the last of its troops out of Iraq at a time when the U.S. and Israel are at war with Iraq's neighbor, Iran. In your opinion, is this the right time to end the U.S. military presence in Iraq?
13: You know, I think it's not the right time, Michelle, and the reason is really that this is going to embolden, I think, the Iranians to a certain extent. And it's not clear that there has been the enduring defeat of ISIS. Remember, that became the most destructive terrorist organization in history, taking control of territory the size of Great Britain and conducting something like 95 attacks outside of the area that it controlled, including of course, remember in Brussels and Paris and Marseille and so forth. So I think it's really important to ensure the enduring defeat of ISIS, and having troops there helps you. It just helps you develop the intelligence picture and work with Iraqis who are doing the majority of the fighting toward the end of our commitment there. But then also we want a strong Iraq that is not aligned with Iran. And of course the Iraqis are calling this Sovereignty Day, but their sovereignty is being undermined by these Iranian militias who are really acting like the Hezbollah model that Iran has used to destroy that beautiful country and to threaten Israel on its northern border. You know, they create these militias that lay outside of government's control such they can be turned against that government if that government acts against Iranian interests.
10: So you've given us a couple of things to think about here, so let me take them one by one. How will the U.S. maintain an anti-ISIS campaign without U.S. troops in Iraq and Syria? I mean, can it be done remotely from Jordan or Kuwait?
13: It really depends on the capabilities of the Iraqis. And, of course, the Iraqis are, from a security force perspective, are divided between the main government Iraqi security forces and the Kurdish regional government security forces. Remember, it's the latter, the Kurdish forces and the Kurdish regional government that was attacked by over 1,000 times by Iran, and they're at greatest risk. And those Kurdish forces just unified in the last week.
10: And to the point of those militias, Iraq's prime minister has set a goal to disarm militias that are supported by Iran, bring them under Baghdad's control by the end of June. And at least three of the factions there in Iraq have said they won't comply. So I'm trying to understand how this is going to happen without U.S. troops.
13: Well, it's going to be a big problem. And what you're going to have is Iraqi security forces committed against these militias to forcibly disarm them. This is Ali al-Zaidi, who's made it his goal to disarm these militias, to really regain Iraqi sovereignty. He's also trying to take on a huge corruption problem in the country that has weakened the country and weakened its governance. So he has a lot to take on. Initially, he had set a deadline of 30 September to disarm these militias, and then that got kicked back to next year. I suspect, Michelle, it's going to get kicked back again because of the strength of these militias and the support they still get from Iran. Hey, and this is another really big argument for ensuring that Iran doesn't get the infusion of cash it desperately needs at this moment. Because we know from recent history, after the Biden administration decided not to enforce U.S. sanctions against Iran, that the money that flooded into their coffers went to their proxies, militias, and terrorist organizations in the region, you know, from Hezbollah to certainly Hamas to Palestinian Islamic Jihad, to what was Assad's proxy army in Syria, to these militias, these Hashd al-Shaabi militias and Kateb Hezbollah in Iraq, and of course the Houthis in Yemen.
10: And we only have about a minute left, but I'm understanding we are hearing that the Kurds are feeling vulnerable. While a lot of Iraqis are celebrating the troop withdrawal because they do, as we said, are considering it a restoration of sort of full sovereignty, we understand that the Kurds are feeling especially vulnerable, and we're wondering what message you think this sends to them.
13: Well, I mean, I think that we need to reassure them, you know, that if necessary, we'll come back to assist them, like we did after the Gulf War in 1991 with Operation Provide Comfort, which allowed that region to thrive and to really be kind of much different from the rest of Iraq, which was still living under the brutality of Saddam Hussein. So they are nervous. They've unified their security forces, as I mentioned, and they're squeezed, you know, between Iran, these militias in Iraq, and Turkey as well.
10: And we only have about 10 seconds left, but I am wondering about the troops that you led, and I'm wondering if you have any sense of how you think they might feel about this.
13: Well, I hope they feel tremendous pride. We were engaged against the enemies of all civilized people, this brutal al-Qaeda in Iraq. And if you want to see the real evidence of how important those soldiers were to protecting the Iraqi people and our interests against this terrorist organization, just look at the last complete withdrawal from Iraq, which was 2011. What happened next? The rise of ISIS, again, the most destructive terrorist organization in history. So that was a righteous mission, in my view, the way that war evolved. It evolved into a war against modern-day barbarians on a modern-day frontier between barbarism and civilization.
10: Hey, we've got a couple minutes left, if you can stay with me for just two more minutes. And you led the fight against al-Qaeda in an extremely complicated part of Iraq with lots of sectarian and ethnic divisions. And a lot of those divisions are still there today. And I do wonder what what is the strategy for addressing that?
13: Yeah, it's really to provide security. What these groups want more than anything is to pit communities against each other. This is how ISIS, you know, regained control, largely because of sectarian policies on the part of the Shia-dominated Iraqi government, which convinced many in the Sunni communities that Al-Qaeda, that these jihadist terrorist organizations, were their patrons and protectors, the only thing protecting them from evisceration. So I think it's really important to have security by forces that are respected and treat all groups equally. And then to transcend these sectarian differences is really important, to create the mediating mechanisms, the effective governance. And so there were some strong Iraqi leaders I worked with who did this. And you know, this is Najm Abid Abdullah al-Jabouri, the mayor of Talafer, who later then led parts of the offensive against ISIS in Mosul, and then became the governor of Nineveh province. You know, we should support leaders like that, right, who can bring people together, forge the kind of accommodation that breaks the cycle of sectarian violence. Because, you know, what Iran wants, they want to keep the Arab world perpetually enmeshed in these sectarian civil wars or fitness, to keep them perpetually weak. That will allow them to establish, in their minds, you know, hegemonic influence over the Middle East, surround Israel, and kill all the Jews. That's what Iran really wants to do, and that's why the stakes in this war with Iran are so high.
10: We have to leave it there for now. That's retired Lieutenant General H.R. McMaster, who served as National Security Advisor in the first Trump administration and served extensively in Iraq. General, thank you so much for these insights.
13: Thank you, Michelle.
10: This is NPR News.
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9: This is Morning Edition from NPR News. I'm Amy Martinez.
10: And I'm Michelle Martin. Good morning. Will Lindsay Clancy face a new trial on charges of murdering her three children? WBUR's Deborah Becker reports on Clancy's first appearance in a Massachusetts court since the judge declared a mistrial.
18: At yesterday's hearing, Judge William Sullivan said he wants to quickly set a potential trial date, and he hopes to do so at another hearing in November.
19: That's my goal in this thing, is to get this thing tried soon, as proper, without sacrificing anyone's rights, anyone's position. But I don't want this thing to then just start to kind of get kicked down the road, punted.
18: But both sides said they wanted to wait to set a date until Sullivan rules on the motions they filed and any appeals. Among the motions is a defense request that the judge issue a finding of not guilty without any new trial. Clancy's attorney, Kevin Reddington, argued that prosecutors did not prove that Clancy was mentally competent or that she committed the crimes.
20: It's not new rocket science by any means. It's the fact that they cannot prove probable cause.
18: But prosecutor Shannon Buckingham told the judge the trial showed that Clancy planned the murders of her children and then tried to take her own life.
21: That there isn't enough evidence to prove that she did it, I would suggest is a laughable argument. And based on what Your Honor sat through several weeks of the trial, that the Commonwealth met its burden.
18: Another defense motion asked that the case be dismissed because the judge should have investigated reports that a juror wasn't following the law. Plymouth County District Attorney Tim Cruz told reporters outside after the hearing that he's still evaluating whether there will be another trial.
22: No determination has been made as to anything. We're doing our due diligence. We're going to continue to do that.
18: Cruz did not say when he might make a decision or whether he would charge Clancy with first-degree murder again or opt for lesser charges. Dozens of Clancy's supporters, many of whom attended the trial, crowded into the courtroom. Renee Kimball of Maine was disappointed.
23: It would have been great, obviously, to have some kind of outcome and be celebrating, you know, the win for Lindsay and getting her where she needs to be.
18: Kimball and other supporters say they'll be back for the November hearing, but it could take several months before it's clear how this case might proceed. For NPR News, I'm Deborah Becker in Boston.
9: The White House says President Trump is uniquely qualified to remake the Capitol's architecture because of his real estate career. Some of his staff have called him the builder-in-chief. Critics say he's bulldozing laws and norms. NPR's Rachel Treisman reports.
24: President Trump told New York Magazine earlier this month that he is building his legacy in D.C. because, quote, nobody will do it once I'm gone. The second-term president wants to make his mark on the Kennedy Center, the reflecting pool, the White House, and even the D.C. skyline.
25: I have heard the president say, I am president because I am rich. I am rich because I am a developer. I am a developer because I have exquisite taste.
24: That's Greg Werkheiser, whose firm, Cultural Heritage Partners, is leading several lawsuits against Trump's projects.
25: It would appear that much of his self-worth is tied to this mythology of Trump as builder.
24: Trump and those in his orbit refer to these pursuits as a natural extension of his New York City developer days. But those were marked by lawsuits and shortcuts, too, starting with the first skyscraper he built from scratch, Trump Tower.
26: Young Donald, they all referred to him as. Not Mr. Trump, it was always the Young Donald.
24: Penelope Hunter Stiebel was a curator at the Metropolitan Museum of Art in 1979 when Trump bought the Bonwit Teller building on Fifth Avenue, the future site of Trump Tower. She wanted to save the historic sculptures on its facade, and she says the Trump Organization agreed to donate them to the Met. But in the spring of 1980, demolition crews arrived with jackhammers. After getting a panicked call from a friend at the gallery across the street, Hunter Stiebel jumped in a cab, only to get stuck in Fifth Avenue traffic.
26: So I got out and I ran 10 blocks. Always remember it because I was 9 months pregnant.
24: Her friend grabbed all the cash he could from his gallery employees and raced across the street to appeal to the crew.
26: The foreman said, I'd love to take your money, but I can't. The Young Donald has said specifically that there's this crazy woman at a museum up the avenue who wants them, and I have to be sure they're absolutely destroyed.
24: The Trump Organization, facing early bad press, claimed that saving the sculptures would have delayed demolition and cost more than they were worth. Barbara Rez was the head of construction for the Trump Organization in the 1980s and is now an outspoken critic. She says Trump's efforts to cut corners aren't new, recalling another incident where he ordered crews to demolish an apartment before getting the permit to do so.
26: There's no regard for the law back then. But he wasn't the king of the world. He wasn't the president. Now he has no regard for the law, and he gets away with it.
24: White House spokesperson Davis Ingle told NPR that Trump can, quote, walk and chew gum at the same time, balancing the nation's economy and security with his building projects. But experts say he's skirting laws along the way.
0: The president has approached these projects not so much as a builder, but as an owner.
24: Historian Tim Naftali is a professor at Columbia University's School of International Public Affairs.
0: The president of the United States does not own the United States. The president of the United States doesn't even own the White House.
24: He says past presidents got congressional approval and funding for White House renovations. They worked with Congress to build memorials to their predecessors, not themselves. But Trump hasn't sought approval from Congress for construction, even though his party controls both houses.
0: The building projects are simply a symptom of President Trump's theory of government, which is that he alone is the federal government.
24: His administration is packing review boards with his allies, bypassing historic preservation norms, and working to roll back protections for historic sites nationwide. Here's Werkheiser again.
25: The worse his approval ratings, the economy, and the war get, the more time he spends in the sandbox playing with America's historic sites as if they were his personal toys.
24: Whether or not Trump's construction outlasts his presidency, experts worry a damaged democracy will be harder to rebuild. Rachel Treisman, NPR News.
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4: 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Still to come, many rural voters who support the Make America Healthy Again movement say President Trump's policies have not improved the health of their communities.
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9: Live from NPR News in Washington, I'm Dave Mattingly. More than 23 years after President George W. Bush launched Operation Iraqi Freedom, U.S. forces have completed their withdrawal from Iraq. Today marks their formal departure. At the height of decades of war, the U.S. had 170,000 troops in the country. More than 4,000 Americans were killed in the fighting. Tens of thousands more were injured. The FBI says authorities in the Netherlands have arrested the suspected leader of a cyber criminal group that recently hacked the agency. As NPR's Ryan Lucas reports, Dutch National Police have that suspect in custody.
2: The FBI says the suspect is an alleged leader of the criminal hacking group Shiny Hunters. That's the same group that last week claimed to have hacked the FBI jobs portal and stolen private personal data and work information on thousands of current and former FBI employees. In a video posted on X, FBI cyber official Brett Leatherman had this message for members of Shiny Hunters.
3: The longer you stay in this, the more we learn about you. 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I suggest you reach out first while the choice is still yours.
2: The Shiny Hunter hack of the FBI jobs portal is an embarrassing episode for the Bureau and carries potentially serious counterintelligence and safety consequences. Ryan Lucas, NPR News, Washington.
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4: And with WSHU News, I'm Brian Scott Smith. The U.S. Senate has passed a bill to overhaul college sports. It allows the NCAA to limit student athlete transfers and bring back its five-year eligibility rule. It also regulates name, image, and likeness, or NIL, which has allowed college kids to make, in some cases, millions on brand deals. It has bipartisan support, including from the NCAA, but U.S. Senator Chris Murphy from Connecticut isn't a fan.
5: You don't need a bill of this sweeping scope to address what are a set of minor but important practices in college athletics that have gotten out of control.
4: Murphy says the bill doesn't give students enough agency. 72 senators voted in support. It's headed to the House, which is out until after the elections in November. In Connecticut, a 12-year-old will face criminal charges after police say the student posted threatening content on TikTok. WSHU's Janice Roman brings us the story.
6: Ansonia police say the juvenile created a threatening TikTok post that referenced an Ansonia public school. The 12-year-old was charged with first-degree threatening and breach of peace. The post has since been taken down. Police learned about the post early Saturday and increased police presence around all Ansonia schools. Police arrested the 12-year-old responsible Monday. Following an investigation, police determined that there was no credible threat. Police say the juvenile was a former Ansonia student, but is now enrolled in another Connecticut school. The student has since been released to the custody of a parent. Janice Roman, WSHU News.
4: New York has created a rebate for commercial landscaping companies who buy electric mowers to try to limit emissions. The rebate will also be available to state agencies, schools, and nonprofits. New York State is ranked fourth in the nation for pollution from gas lawn mowers. Taking a look at the weather across the region today, a mostly sunny day out there with a high near or exceeding 72 degrees. Tonight, increasingly cloudy, but staying dry, temperatures dropping to a cooler 61. Thursday and Friday, looking sunny with temperatures between 75 and 80 degrees. 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
10: It's Morning Edition from NPR News. I'm Michelle Martin in Washington, D.C.
9: And I'm A. Martinez in Culver City, California. The U.S. Supreme Court is allowing the Trump administration to resume the deportation of immigrants to countries they have no ties to.
10: That is, for now. The order from the court wasn't signed. It did not explain the court's reasoning, but it cleared the way for third country removals while the Supreme Court prepares to hear the case.
9: Here's NPR's Linda Kenyon to help explain this to us. So, Linda, tell us more about third country removals. What are they exactly?
8: Well, yeah, they are a very big piece of the Trump administration's efforts to ramp up deportations. So they allow the government to deport people whose home countries will not accept them and then send them to third-party countries. Now, the Trump administration has agreements with dozens of countries to take these immigrants to places like Mexico, Rwanda, and South Sudan. The government argues that third-country deportations are, quote, an essential tool to remove certain aliens, including some of the worst criminal aliens. The Trump administration also said that the countries with which the U.S. government has made deportation deals have said they would not mistreat these migrants. The general counsel for the Department of Homeland Security, James Percival, he applauded the court, saying that this was, quote, a bad day for criminal illegals and open borders activists alike.
9: All right, so that's what the Trump administration is saying. What about immigration advocates? What are they saying?
8: Well, they are saying that this policy causes irreparable harm to immigrants. And the National Immigration Litigation Alliance, which is representing the migrants facing deportation, says that these immigrants have, quote, faced prolonged and arbitrary detention, beatings, and sexual assault, and disappearance. And they also say that there is the possibility that they would be sent back to their home countries where they would face persecution. Now, I would also say that there are four unnamed immigrants who initially challenged these third-party deportations. And the lead plaintiff says that he suffers from severe mental illness and fears that he will be sent to a country where he will not receive any treatment. Also, U.S. District Judge Brian Murphy in Boston, he ordered a pause to the deportations earlier this year, and he said that they violate due process rights, and the U.S. Court of Appeals for the First Circuit largely upheld that ruling.
9: Okay, so that pause on these deportations was unpaused by the Supreme Court.
8: Yes, that's what yesterday's ruling did. But it also asked both sides to argue whether lower courts had the jurisdiction to rule on the issue and order nationwide relief from these deportations. And it also questioned whether the Trump policy is legal or whether it violated the due process clause or conventions against torture. It's important to note, by the way, that while the ruling was not further elaborated, the three liberal justices on the court did say they would have kept the limits on these deportations in place until the full court takes up the case.
9: So when's the court going to look at this again?
8: The court begins its new session in October. It will take up the full arguments in this case in December, as the justices try to determine whether the deportations are legal. Previously, the Supreme Court's conservative supermajority recognized President Trump does have substantial authority over immigration policy.
9: That's NPR's Linda Kenyon. Thank you very much.
8: Thank you.
10: I need to let you know that this next story includes descriptions of sexual violence. A prosecutor in New York says it could be 6 weeks before a sexual assault case at Cornell University is presented to a grand jury. That campus is in an uproar after a former student filed a civil lawsuit saying she was gang raped by seven male students in 2024. NPR's Brian Mann reports from Ithaca.
11: It's a gray, drizzly day. There are splashes of autumn color as students hurry to class. Yu Chung, a graduate student, pauses to talk about the sexual assault case here that's drawn global attention. She can't stop thinking about the woman who was allegedly raped and the scrutiny she's faced since.
12: It must be very brutal for the victim to go through all the processes. And I know of someone who also went through those processes, so I feel really bad.
11: Amoya Mosley, another Cornell student, says she doesn't understand why more wasn't done in 2024 when word of the alleged sexual assault by multiple men at a frat party first spread on campus.
13: They should be like in jail, not just expelled.
11: According to Cornell, only some of the men involved in the incident were actually expelled. One reason women here are so concerned, a survey conducted last year found as many as 1 in 3 female students at Cornell experienced sexual assault during their time here. After the woman came forward in 2024 and described her experience to campus police, the county prosecutor Matthew Van Houten reviewed her statement and says he concluded she gave voluntary consent.
14: Fraternity members who were part of this were morally reprehensible, and it was a disgusting situation. That being said, that's not the legal standard, and we can't prosecute someone for a crime because they're morally wrong. They have to be in violation of the penal law.
11: In fact, the woman's partially redacted original statement released by Van Houten describes moments where men reached for her genitals, grabbing her face and kissing her. Despite being too young to drink legally, she described being so inebriated she couldn't remember certain incidents. Still, Van Houten says no further criminal investigation was warranted.
14: Would there be more evidence collected or needed if we were going to prosecute a case, if that statement alleged a crime? Absolutely. Then we would want more investigation to be done. But that would not have changed the initial assessment based upon her statement.
11: Van Houten says his view changed after the woman came forward with her civil lawsuit. Van Houten confirmed his office has opened an investigation, though he says they're still trying to schedule a first meeting with the woman. While Van Houten's handling of this case has drawn scrutiny, Cornell also faced a call yesterday from New York Governor Kathy Hochul for an independent probe into how the school responded to the incident and whether the campus culture here is safe. Cornell officials said in a statement the school will cooperate with elected officials to, quote, advance student safety and well-being. Graduate student Yu Chung says women here are worried. She described going to fraternity parties where she felt vulnerable.
12: Yeah, I did, and it may be not safe.
15: It felt risky there.
12: Yeah, if you're unwell and intoxicated, yeah.
11: As anger grows, a public shaming campaign has begun, with people sharing social media posts where they name the seven men accused in the woman's civil lawsuit, calling for them to be held accountable. Brian Mann, NPR News, Ithaca, New York.
10: Member station WSKG contributed reporting to that story, and we'll have more coverage of the Cornell lawsuit and its repercussions later today on All Things Considered. 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
2: Good morning, I'm Ella Bicknell at the BBC. The Chinese AI company Moonshot says it's conducting an internal review after a security firm said it persuaded two of the developers' models to discuss making chemical and biological weapons, as well as methods to carry out assassinations. The BBC's Chris Vallance has the details.
3: Researchers from the AI security company MindGuard say they discovered a way to convince the AI models to disregard their usual safety rules. Since being approached by the BBC for comment, Moonshot has contacted MindGuard seeking more information about the jailbreak. Moonshot told the BBC it welcomed third-party input as a key pillar for building better and safer AI.
2: Ukraine's President Zelensky says at least five people have been killed in the latest Russian overnight attacks. He said the main target was Kyiv's infrastructure. Residential buildings, a warehouse and a supermarket were also hit. And an aircraft flying from Dubai to Tel Aviv has made an emergency landing in Saudi Arabia. It transmitted a code indicating a hijacking, but as John Donison reports, it's now understood to have landed after an altercation between two pilots.
4: Now, I've just seen an interview with one of the Israeli passengers who was on board. She said they thought the plane was going down. The crew called for help and Israeli passengers on the plane went and tied down the pilot.
2: I'm Ella Bicknell at the BBC in London.
1: And still to come, remember the earbuds with the white cord that plugged into your phone or iPod? Well, they're back. Tech company Bose announced new wired earbuds this week and are calling the renewed interest a cultural renaissance. We will hear more today on that story, as well as other business stories on the Marketplace Morning Report on Morning Edition right here on WSHU Public Radio.
5: Good morning, May Martinez. Researchers at the University of Massachusetts Amherst have been measuring how loud certain birds are. In 2019, their work helped set the Guinness World Record for the loudest bird call. Their latest study identified two more contenders, which they compare to jackhammers. There's the bare-throated bellbird and the red-legged siriyama. All right, so which loudmouth bird is on top? Scientists say that's still up in the air. It's Morning Edition.
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0: This is Morning Edition from NPR News. I'm Michelle Martin.
5: And I'm A. Martinez. The Make America Healthy Again movement, or MAHA, is known for embracing healthier eating and vaccine skepticism. It's been an important factor in helping President Donald Trump expand his appeal beyond a traditional conservative base, but a new poll by the Associated Press and KFF signals some potential discontent ahead of the midterms. Sarah Jane Tribble is here to explain. She's a reporter with our partner KFF Health News. Sarah, who are these potentially discontented people in this poll?
7: Right. So this is a poll of more than 2,000 registered voters, all of them rural people from small towns and farming communities across the country. Rural Americans, as you know, are a group that skews Republican, and they've been an important voting bloc for Trump in past elections. In this poll, about half of rural voters identified as supporters of the MAHA movement. And this is really interesting. These are voters who care deeply about health issues, but 68% of them said that President Trump's policies have not helped improve the health and well-being of their communities.
5: So some of the people who supported Trump and Republicans in the past are not fully satisfied now.
7: That's right. I spoke with Mike Jaeger from Iowa, who identifies as MAGA and MAHA, and he says the American dream is gone because institutions like the government, higher education, and corporate employers have failed.
8: We are not convinced the institutions have our best interest at heart. We don't believe they're looking out for America's best interest.
7: My reporting partner, Ellie Swenson, is a national politics reporter at the Associated Press. She was the first to speak with Jaeger, and he told her that he still expects Trump's health secretary, Robert F. Kennedy Jr., to right the ship.
5: Now, we've heard how the Trump administration loves to talk about parts of its healthcare agenda. For example, $15 billion rural health fund and efforts to lower drug costs. Is that making a difference to these people?
7: Yeah. Prescription drugs are a relative bright spot in the poll. About 30% of all voters said the administration had a positive impact on drug prices. But the prices they said are the most concerning are gas, groceries, and paying for healthcare. I talked with 62-year-old Kim Solis, who's an independent and lives in rural Texas. She and her husband have a handyman business and get their insurance on the Affordable Care Act's marketplace. The cost of that plan has skyrocketed. And Solis is worried about how her family could recover if something really bad happened.
9: Certainly we'd be in, you know, a world of hurt trying to take money out of savings or get it out of our 401k just to be able to do something about it. My brother-in-law, for an example, he has to have a shoulder replacement, and he can't even afford it right now.
5: Yeah, that's rough. So what can these rural voters then maybe tell us about the midterms?
7: Yeah, I posed that exact question to Tim Slack, a sociology professor at Louisiana State University, and he studies rural demographics and economic issues. He was hesitant to predict anything specific, but he did say that rural voters are connecting the cost of gas and even groceries at the local Walmart with the Trump administration's policy choices. Now, to be clear, Slack doesn't expect rural Republicans to go to the polls and to vote for a Democrat, but he says they might just set this one out.
5: All right, Sarah Jane Tribble is with our partner KFF Health News. Sarah, thank you.
7: Thank you.
5: It's Morning Edition from NPR News. I'm Abe Martinez.
0: And I'm Michelle Martin.
1: And I'm Brian Scott Smith, enjoying the quirky music there. 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Good morning to you all, wherever you're listening to us from. We're always on your smart speaker or mobile device. Of course, try it. 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With news you trust, music you love. Still to come, former Justice Department Special Counsel Jack Smith testified on Capitol Hill Tuesday and defended his decision to bring criminal indictments against President Trump.
10: Our investigation developed proof beyond a reasonable doubt that President Trump engaged in serious crimes against our nation.
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13: From Marketplace in Washington, I'm Kimberly Adams. Remember the earbuds with the white cord that plugged into your phone or iPod from like 20-ish years ago? Some of us never let them go, but for most, they're a relic of the past. Not anymore, though. Bose announced new wired earbuds this week. The company is calling the renewed interest a cultural renaissance. As Marketplace's Caitlin Tan reports, this is part of a larger analog tech comeback.
14: Wired headphones are all over social media. People love them, including Instagram user Zainelli, who posted a reel about it.
15: Cool and all that, but there's just something about the OG wires that just go crazy. I don't know what it is about it. I don't know if I'm tripping. It's just nostalgia.
14: Zainelli, you're not tripping. Paul Gagnon with Circana says consumers spent 16% more on wired headphones in 2026.
16: It's for this kind of throwback nostalgia to a simpler time with a device that just does a very simple basic function, but sparks maybe some joy.
14: Like popping in a CD or calling a friend on a landline, the kind with the curly cord. Gagnon says this isn't necessarily about saving money.
16: Everybody has a camera in their smartphone. Why would somebody want to buy a $150 point-and-shoot camera? It's for the experience.
14: It's novel for Gen Z, says Eric Athis, the author of Saying No to New.
17: They're the generation that has known Amazon Prime and apps. This is all they've known their whole lives.
14: 28-year-old Andrew Roth recently switched to an analog alarm clock.
18: Instead of rolling over and grabbing your phone and checking it, you have like 5-10 minutes of peace in the morning.
14: Roth says that as AI surges, people are reevaluating their relationship with technology and thinking,
18: as, hey, maybe this is not so good for us and for the world around us.
14: Roth's company Offline promotes another throwback, meeting up with people in real life. I'm Caitlin Tan for Marketplace.
13: Let's do the numbers. Dow, S&P, and NASDAQ futures are mixed but mostly flat in the negative one-tenth to positive one-tenth percent range, with the Dow future up 28 points. The 10-year Treasury yield is down at 5.23%. The financial services company Robinhood announced yesterday that it will start letting its users trade certain stocks 24/7 on the weekends. This comes as the financial industry has been making a broader push to expand trading hours. Robinhood has allowed users to do round-the-clock trading on weekdays since 2023. Marketplace Morning Report is supported by VantageScore, the predictive credit score that helps lenders accurately assess an additional 33 million consumers using accurate, alternative, and trended data. VantageScore.com. 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Industrial growth has spurred demand for skilled trade workers in the Rio Grande Valley in South Texas. SpaceX is planning to expand. Two liquefied natural gas export facilities are being built there. And there are plans for a massive high-tech shipyard to come to the area. It's a unique opportunity for locals. In the Rio Grande Valley, wages and unemployment trail behind the rest of the state and the nation. But new trades programs are aimed at getting the local workforce into the skilled trades. Marketplace's Elizabeth Troval reports.
19: Sparks fly in the air in this Brownville, Texas warehouse where students practice grinding bevels into steel pipes. This is Jason Medina's 12-week hands-on program for pipe fitting.
20: How good that weld comes out depends a lot on how good the bevel comes out.
19: A secure weld depends on that pipe cut being perfectly square.
20: When they get out there, that's probably one of the first things they'll be tasked to do.
19: Medina started his school, STX Metal Trades, 3 years ago. He was a union pipe fitter and worked on projects across the country. But he decided to come back home to Brownsville.
21: There was a mission to come home and open up a training facility that catered to the industry that was coming.
19: He says he anticipated a deficit of workers. It's just him and his business partner who run it.
21: In 3 years that we've been operational, we've trained about 150 different pipe fitters, and we've pumped most of those into the local workforce.
19: This job started about $20 an hour, but can become six-figure careers. One of Medina's students is 27-year-old Adolfo Sandoval, who grew up near here. He currently works with Rebar at the LNG construction site. He comes here for 3 to 4 hours of night class after 10 hours on the job, because he thinks pipe fitting will be a better career.
3: and does pay better. I don't know. I really like it. I mean, I guess to simplify it, I like cutting. I like grinding. It's kind of fun. You know what I'm saying? And it's like building like adult Legos.
19: Also,
3: I don't know. I really like it. I mean, I guess to simplify it, I like cutting. I like grinding. It's kind of fun. You know what I'm saying? And it's like building.

0: having to move away.
1: You know, most of our folks here would prefer to stay here. And so that allows them to still get that high paying job, but remain local.
0: And students are getting offered good local jobs in real time back at Jason Medina's classroom in Brownsville. A recruiter called before class asking for workers. Medina shares the news, offering spots to his three top students.
2: 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So congratulations.
0: That's three more jobs for students right here in the Rio Grande Valley. I'm Elizabeth Troval for Marketplace.
3: And in Washington, I'm Kimberly Adams with the Marketplace Morning Report. 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
5: Good morning. Executives at six major tech companies signed a letter at the White House about AI best practices. President Trump says it's morally binding. Can AI companies work together safely? It's Morning Edition from NPR News.
4: And good morning. Brian Scott-Smith with you at WSHU Public Radio. Weather today mostly sunny with a high near 72. Enjoy.
5: An FBI official tells hackers who stole information about FBI employees, we know how to find you. Amy Martinez.
6: And I'm Michelle Martin. Why did the group Shiny Hunter say it took the data in the first place? And two dozen Israeli intelligence officers and soldiers described the number of civilian casualties Israel is willing to accept when it attacks suspected members of Hamas in Gaza and how it uses AI to find them. It is Wednesday, September 30th. On this day in 1954, the U.S. Navy commissioned the first nuclear submarine. News is next.
7: Live from NPR News in Washington, I'm Corva Coleman. President Trump's tariff policies will be the focus today when a specialized trade court holds a hearing. As NPR Scott Horsley reports, two previous efforts by the president to tax nearly all U.S. imports were found to be illegal.
8: Since July, President Trump has imposed double-digit tariffs on nearly all U.S. imports in what the administration claims is a response to forced labor. But opponents say the administration made no effort to differentiate between goods from countries where forced labor is common and those where it's not. Critics say the forced labor claim is a mere pretext, and the tariffs are really just a third attempt by the administration to impose worldwide tariffs after two earlier rounds were struck down by the courts. Several importers in nearly two dozen states are asking the Court of International Trade to overturn these latest import taxes. They also want the court to order the Trump administration to refund the money it's already collected. Scott Horsley, NPR News, Washington.
7: Officials at Cornell University are facing growing criticism over their handling of an alleged rape case in 2024. NPR's Brian Mann reports New York Governor Kathy Hochul is calling for an independent investigation.
9: Hochul called a woman's account of being drugged and gang raped at Cornell in 2024 horrifying. She says there are serious questions and is calling for a transparent, independent review of the university's response. A local prosecutor says the alleged victim described parts of the incident as consensual at the time, but potential evidence of violence by seven male students was only investigated by campus police, not by city police. Ithaca's mayor Robert Cantelmo has also blasted Cornell's response. In a statement to NPR, Cornell University says it will work with elected officials to address safety concerns. They didn't say whether they will approve an independent investigation. Ryan Mann, NPR News, Ithaca, New York.
7: The artificial intelligence company OpenAI has launched an AI-enabled bot that its ChatGPT

0: users can now start using. This bot is called Dots, and it arrives as concerns about safety with AI spiral. NPR's John Ruwitch reports OpenAI has said other of its AI bots hacked websites and did other things they weren't supposed to do during training runs.
1: OpenAI's new agent will be able to do a range of tasks for users, from managing email to fixing computer code. The release fell on the same day that industry leaders met with President Trump in Washington after a chorus of calls for an AI development slowdown to make sure humans don't lose control of the technology. OpenAI President Greg Brockman went to Washington so CEO Sam Altman could be in San Francisco for the launch of Dots at the company's developer conference. Altman says he hopes the AI industry can forge a sensible middle path between those pushing development at all costs and those calling for an end to the technology. John Ruwitch, NPR News.
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2: And with WSHU News, I'm Brian Scott Smith. Flood waters have mostly receded across Long Island after the weekend's nor'easter pummeled the area with wind and rain. Now officials are assessing the erosion damage, especially at the ocean-facing beaches. WSHU's Desiree DiOrio reports.
3: Long Island is no stranger to coastal erosion, and this storm swept away tons of sand with its powerful waves and unusually high tides. Some of the hardest hit areas are Montauk, Cedar Beach, and Smith Point County Park. Officials say Tobey Beach lost more than half its sand, and Hither Hills State Park now has a 6 to 8 foot cliff that used to be a dune. The storm flooded parts of the Jones Beach Amphitheater, causing electric and plumbing damage. Significant portions of the dunes at Long Beach are now gone. Suffolk County officials say they're flying drones all this week to capture images of the coastline so they can better assess the damage. Desiree DiOrio, WSHU News.
2: Connecticut drivers face tougher penalties for distracted driving and other motor vehicle violations when new laws take effect this week. WSHU's Ebon Udoma brings us the details.
4: Beginning October 1st, there'll be increased penalties for drivers who pass school buses picking up or dropping off students, tractor trailers on state highways during a snowstorm, and for modifying the exhaust mufflers on cars or motorcycles to make them louder. Passing a school bus with flashing red lights will now result in an automatic 6-month driver's license suspension after a third offense. The law doesn't apply to violations caught by school bus cameras. Tractor trailers on state highways during a blizzard now face a fine of up to $250.
2: A vice chair of the Board of Regents for the Connecticut State Colleges and Universities has resigned. WSHU's Shelley Hasmin-Kadish brings us the story.
5: Juanita James sent a letter of resignation to Governor Ned Lamont, citing concerns for what she called a dysfunctional culture and political infighting in the system. James is not the first official to exit the college system. Earlier, an independent review found the CSCU failed to properly respond to allegations of sexual harassment. The allegations against interim Chancellor O. John Maduko led to his resignation last spring. He was followed by Chairman Martin Guay. Central Connecticut State University President Zulma Toro, who was accused of bullying staffers, resigned last week. In a statement, Lamont thanked James for her service and said he expects to make new appointments soon. Shelley Hasmin-Kadish, WSHU News.
2: And taking a look at the weather across the region today, a mostly sunny day with a high near or exceeding 72 degrees. Tonight, increasingly cloudy but staying dry with a low of 61 degrees.
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7: It's Morning Edition from NPR News. I'm Michelle Martin in Washington, D.C.
8: And I'm A. Martinez in Culver City, California. President Trump says tech companies can self-regulate the risks of artificial intelligence.
7: And he signed an executive order officially dubbing the technology superintelligence for government agencies. This came after the president met with dozens of top leaders in the AI field on Tuesday. The same day, he also rolled out an AI-driven website, America.gov, to help people navigate government services.
8: NPR's White House correspondent Emily Emily Feng is with us to explain this. So, Emily, what happened at this meeting?
9: So there was no press in the meeting, but Trump came out afterwards and he told the press how people had agreed companies could self-regulate on AI. He argued if companies break the law, we have the Department of Justice or the FBI that could rein them in. Though, to put a finer point on that, if that were to happen, the U.S. would need to put AI laws on the books. And that did not happen at this lunch. Instead, Trump posted a one-page document that CEOs from six of the big AI companies that were there signed. And this agreement says companies would broadly monitor their models and make sure they do not hack into other systems, but it offered no details on how this would work.
10: They don't want anything to go wrong. I mean, their companies are at stake. If something goes wrong, their companies are at stake. They're not going to let that happen. This is going to be all for the good, and we're going to have it be nice and safe, and they're really going to be policing each other.
9: Asked if this was enforceable, Trump said it was, quote, morally binding. And so the question still remains whether powerful private companies can be trusted to follow through in perpetuity.
8: If it's morally binding, that might be enough. Now, which companies were participating in this meeting?
9: There were about 30 tech executives present, and I want to note the people who were seated right next to Trump during this meeting. There were NVIDIA's Jensen Huang, Elon Musk, and also CEOs from Meta, chip designer AMD, their CEO Lisa Su is actually the only female executive invited, as well as people from Amazon and Google. And notably, there were two representatives from Anthropic at that meeting, and they included co-founder Dario Amodei, who Trump does not have the best relationship with. If you remember, the Pentagon has effectively banned Anthropic. They've called it a supply chain risk, which came after the company objected to the potential use of its products for autonomous weapons. And Amodei has been one of the most outspoken entrepreneurs for more AI regulation in the last couple of weeks. And he was notably excluded from a state dinner with Chinese leader Xi Jinping last week, though his competitors from OpenAI were there. And I'll note that Anthropic is a financial supporter of NPR. Now, while Trump and Speaker Mike Johnson, who was also at this meeting, spoke glowingly about this agreement afterwards, they're calling it the AI Accords now, Amodei struck a more cautious note, and he suggested the mechanisms agreed upon in this document are still very much a work in progress. Listen here.
11: The mechanism, how we address those risks, is still under discussion, but we all need to work together to make sure that we can win and we can win safely.
8: All right, so we mentioned this AI-powered tool that Trump launched. What exactly is it?
9: It is powered by artificial intelligence companies Grok and Google's Gemini. And the Trump administration is really pushing it as an example of how AI can streamline and improve government. It's kind of like a concierge tool. You know, I tried it out. It's a chat function. You pull it up. You input questions on how to, say, renew your passport or enroll in Medicaid. You know, I was curious about whether it stores your data and whether it uses it to train the chatbot behind the tool. The model says it does not, and a senior administration official who is not authorized to speak on the record confirmed that your data is not being used to train Grok or Gemini.
8: All right, that's NPR's Emily Feng. Emily, thanks.
9: Thank you.
7: For more on President Trump's AI summit, we've called Alok Mehta. He directs AI projects and research at the Center for Strategic and International Studies. He previously served as the responsible AI policy lead at Google. Good morning. Thanks for joining us.
12: Thanks for having me.
7: As we just heard from Emily, President Trump said that AI leaders agreed that there should be, quote, tremendous self-regulation at AI companies. And he said that there's already regulation by the FBI and DOJ. Can you tell us what that might look like?
12: Yeah, so in this new accord that the AI companies signed, they agreed to four levels of oversight. So essentially, they'll implement robust internal controls, and then they will have progressively layered sets of oversight, including new measures like having an independent evaluator inside the companies and having more oversight directly from company boards. And what this is doing is building on top of a number of sort of measures that companies have already taken voluntarily to address risks from their models.
7: But okay, what's the enforcement mechanism other than President Trump saying it would be, quote, morally binding for companies to monitor their AI models?
12: There are laws on the books. So the primary law that would apply here is that the FTC has authority to regulate unfair and deceptive trade practices. And so what happens is when a company publicly commits to doing something, they have then sort of signaled to the world that that is their intent. And the FTC can then say that if the company doesn't follow through on its promises, it is acting in a deceptive way. And so this is the primary enforcement mechanism that I'm aware of that can be used when a company says it does something and then doesn't follow through on those commitments.
7: I understand, but what is the company's incentive to do that other than oops?
12: They have lots of incentives. I think the biggest incentive is that they want people to use their technology. They want people in the US to use their technology, and they want people around the world to use their technology. And people will feel more comfortable doing that if they trust that the product they're using is safe and that they trust the company that is issuing that product. And if you look at polling around the US and in other places in the world like Europe, right now people are very skeptical about AI. They're skeptical about that it will make their lives better. And so part of this is driven by the fact that they want to build trust in the underlying technology. I think part of it is also because a lot of people at these companies genuinely worry about these things. In many cases, they have access to models that are more advanced than the public, and so they're seeing things that we haven't seen yet. And so that is also part of what is driving these decisions and part of what is underlying their thinking.
7: So, well, a couple questions about that, though. More broadly, is the government equipped to independently evaluate AI model safety and effectiveness?
12: In this case, they're largely relying on the companies to sort of implement these measures themselves. It is a form of self-regulation. And as we heard from the Anthropic CEO, there are lots of details to be figured out. So part of the work that will happen over the next months and years is for companies to figure out how to implement this in a way that is robust and useful and actually addresses safety issues. I think the thought is maybe in the future this could become enshrined in some sort of regulation or law, but that is not contemplated right now in the near future. There are various parts of the government that can help provide technical insight. So there's, for example, an institute within the Department of Commerce that has technical talent and does do testing on AI models. Mm-hmm. And it's unclear how that testing will factor into what the companies are going to be implementing.
7: Well, before I let you go, I think you note, and polling has indicated, that there's a lack of public trust in this technology and in these companies at this moment. But there were no AI safety groups or independent regulators present at the White House meeting. You know, there's a saying in Washington, personnel is policy. But what does that tell us?
12: It tells us it's really consistent with the way that the Trump administration has approached the AI industry, basically since the administration started, which is that its primary concern is competition with China. And it really wants to remove obstacles to the development of AI because the administration is concerned that any regulations will slow down the development of U.S. technology and put the U.S. at a disadvantage.
7: All right. That's Alok Mehta, director of the Wadhwani AI Center, the Center for Strategic and International Studies. Thank you so much.
12: Thank you.
8: A former Justice Department special counsel is defending two criminal indictments against President Trump and telling lawmakers he won't be silenced by prosecution threats. Here's NPR's Ryan Lucas.
13: Jack Smith led the two federal prosecutions of President Trump, one for allegedly attempting to overturn the results of the 2020 election, the other for allegedly mishandling classified documents and obstructing justice. Neither case made it to trial before Trump returned to office. Testifying before the Senate Judiciary Committee, Smith said politics played no role in his investigation, and he said the decision to bring charges was based on the evidence.
14: Our investigation developed proof beyond a reasonable doubt that President Trump engaged in serious crimes against our nation.
13: If faced with the same facts and evidence today, Smith said he would make the same decision to prosecute a former president, regardless of party affiliation. The hearing grew heated at times as Republicans took aim at Smith and his team, trying to paint them as political operators out to get Trump and conservatives more broadly. Here's the committee's Republican chairman, Iowa's Chuck Grassley.
15: The Smith election case ultimately wasn't just about Trump. It was about partisan agents and prosecutors mapping out the Republican apparatus.
13: In one notable back and forth, Missouri Republican Eric Schmidt accused Smith of attending an Atlanta Hawks NBA game, suggesting Smith was in the city to coordinate his investigation with local prosecutors who also were investigating Trump. Smith said he had no recollection of it. The Republican senator then accused Smith of perjury and had this message for him.
16: You will go down as a total dirtbag.
13: Minutes later, though, it emerged that Smith had gone to a basketball game, but a women's college game in Maryland featuring the Iowa Hawkeyes. Senator Schmidt appeared to have been confused by the similar mascot names. It was a mistake that Democrats pounced on, saying Republicans needed to get their facts straight. Democrats also defended Smith and his team, including from calls from GOP lawmakers for them to be investigated. On that topic, Smith said the rule of law is under threat like never before.
16: Individuals are threatened with criminal prosecution because they are perceived to have opposed the president.
13: For his part, Smith said he will not be silenced by such threats, not from the president or anyone else. Ryan Lucas, NPR News, Washington.
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17: There were several terabytes of text files that were stolen. It's a lot of data on FBI personnel. Details about medical information, family names.
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18: 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His Second Symphony, which I didn't hear until recently, is where he draws on Black music right at the time in 1937.
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7: This is Morning Edition from NPR News. I'm Michelle Martin.
8: I'm Amy Martinez.
9: And I'm Leila Faldin. Israel's military approved high numbers of civilian deaths for each suspected Hamas member it targeted in Gaza. That's the claim in a new documentary from two Oscar-winning Israeli filmmakers. And it features the testimonies of 24 anonymous Israeli intelligence officers and soldiers. They describe a remote targeting system that includes the use of artificial intelligence, a system they say is responsible for the mass killings of Palestinian civilians. The film is called NAZA.
20: NAZA is a military acronym.
9: That's Yuval Abraham, an Israeli investigative journalist and one of the filmmakers.
20: It stands for two Hebrew words, nezek agavi in Hebrew, which could loosely be translated to collateral damage. It's the words that Israeli intelligence officers use when describing the number of civilians that they know or they expect are going to be killed in an airstrike. So just to give you an example, one soldier says in the film, in the army we don't say 15 women and children are going to die in this strike. We say 15 Naza.
1: And this is Abraham's fellow filmmaker, Rachel Shore.
21: Palestinian journalists have been reporting this for the last years, and many people in the world know, but it's probably the first time that people from inside the system are talking and describing the systems that they've used.
1: Only a few audiences have actually seen the film at festivals. Today is its U.S. release, and it's not yet available in Israel, but that has not stopped the backlash and threats. Right-wingers are calling for the filmmaker's execution. The government is threatening legal action. That's Prime Minister Benjamin Netanyahu proposing legislation that would revoke the citizenship of anyone the government deems defamed the Israeli military. I spoke with Yuval Abraham and Rachel Shore in New York.
20: When you hear your own prime minister saying things that like, your film is like a range of ballistic missiles fired at the country, like it's clear what he's trying to say. I mean, people who shoot missiles at a country are people that Israel will kill, you know, so it's really unhinged in a way. And it's important to say that it will not deter us. The film is coming out, even if Netanyahu is unhappy about it.
1: You break the film into kind of different chapters, yeah. Right? And one of the chapters is called Where's Daddy? Mm-hmm. What is that?
20: Where is Daddy is an algorithm that is based on scanning tens of thousands of phone conversations, text messages that are being sent of family members of tens of thousands of people that the Israeli military wants to kill in Gaza. Mm-hmm. And it looks for words indicating that, for example, the daughter or the son of the person that the Israeli military wants to kill is communicating that their father is going to be coming back home. And then once that happens, the Israeli intelligence officer gets an alert that, oh, here's a potential assassination strike. One person says Gaza became like a factory of targets. And when you're making a factory of targets, then the basic unit, as one another officer says, is the home. It's the family home. There's a moment in the film where I talk to one of the officers and he explains how they would be able to kill up to 20 civilians per target, and there are tens of thousands of targets. And I tell him, but, you know, if you can kill up to 20 and there are tens of thousands of them, the result is, and he says, oh, it's all of Gaza, yeah. And he says that that's why he stopped at some point and he couldn't continue to do it.
1: Why did they agree to talk at such a risk to themselves?
20: For many of them, it related to this feeling that it was important to speak. I mean, there's one soldier who says he believes he participated in a genocide, and for this type of more whistleblower kind of, it was clear that they have an ideological motivation, feeling that they, you know, they took part personally in some very grave crimes, and they wanted other people, especially Israelis, but also around the world, to know about them. I also want to say there are thousands and thousands of soldiers and officers in Israel right now that will watch this film, and they will know, despite the government's denials, they will know that it's true, because they saw it themselves.
1: There are criticisms that you've been facing. You didn't give the Israeli military a chance to respond to what these 24 people said. If you could respond to that criticism.
20: Absolutely. So these claims are not new for the Israeli military. As I said, we've, since October 7th, I mean, investigation after investigation, we've made those claims, and we've given the Israeli military an opportunity to respond to those claims. And those responses are in those stories. In the film, the way we reflect the Israeli military's position is through TV footage. I mean, Netanyahu is in the film. He's on Israeli TV, and he is essentially saying what the Israeli military have told us.
1: Which is?
20: That the Israeli army does not target civilians, that Hamas is using civilians as human shields. It is a response to the massacre of October the 7th, which, by the way, is in the film. I mean, we've lost people that we know and love in that massacre, and we just don't think that it justifies the slaughter of so many civilians in Gaza, the destruction of the place.
1: For both of you, walking away from this film, is there any one story that you heard from these testimonials that really stays with you?
20: I've been recently thinking about one of the soldiers in the film who spoke about the policy of burning homes. He said how every house they would enter to in Gaza, they would burn it. Mm-hmm. And they would see family picture albums, notebooks, you know, belongings of people. And he said, we were erasing history. sure, the bombardment campaign, the killing would erase entire families. But we were there to erase the existence of the place.
21: To me, one of the things that was really also, it was new to me, was the use of the phone, the fact that they can actually open the microphone and they do that and hear what is happening inside the apartment before they bomb and after they bomb. And they know how many people are going to be in the apartment. They can hear, as you said, they sometimes open the phone of the target or of the family and see pictures of them. And to me, it was something that really stayed with me, how much you know about the person and the family that you're going to bomb.
1: Yuval Abraham and Rachel Shore, their documentary is called NASA. Thank you both so much.
20: Thank you very much.
21: Thank you.
1: The Israeli military is rejecting the claims made in the film, saying it does everything possible to mitigate civilian harm. A spokesman for the Prime Minister's office told NPR they're not trying to silence the filmmakers, calling Israel a free country. He added that no one in the government has seen the film, even though they asked the filmmakers for access. Abraham and Shore say they're making NASA available to watch for free online beginning in November. They want people in Israel and the U.S. to see it for themselves. While they hope to go home soon, for now, they're too scared to return to Israel. This is NPR News.
2: 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Good morning to you. Still to come, New Hampshire's Senate race is one of a handful that could determine control of Congress next year. That's why outside money groups are plowing big money into it. $50 million to be exact. We'll have more on that story ahead this half hour on Morning Edition on WSHU Public Radio. Now, you know David Brancaccio from Marketplace. Now hear him live in conversation with economist and author Stephanie Kelton. They'll look beyond today's economic headlines to the changes already taking shape from artificial intelligence to the rapid growth of data centers, and they'll take your questions too. 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
0: Live from NPR News in Washington, I'm Dave Mattingly. As the war with Iran enters its 8th month, the U.S. forces have formally withdrawn from Iraq. Today marks their official departure. It comes more than 23 years after President George W. Bush launched Operation Iraqi Freedom. Retired Lieutenant General H.R. McMaster served in Iraq during both Gulf Wars and worked as National Security Advisor in the first Trump administration.
3: This is another really big argument for ensuring that Iran doesn't get the infusion of cash it desperately needs at this moment. Because we know from recent history, after the Biden administration decided not to enforce U.S. sanctions against Iran, that the money that flooded into their coffers went to their proxies, militias, and terrorist organizations in the region, you know, from Hezbollah to certainly Hamas.
0: He was speaking to NPR's Morning Edition. Iran's currency, the rial, dropped to an all-time low yesterday against the dollar. Analysts say the war with the U.S., including the ongoing American naval blockade of Iranian ports, as well as U.S. sanctions, have Iran's economy in freefall. Later today, Defense Secretary Pete Hegseth is expected to announce more cuts to the number of generals and admirals in the U.S. military. He's scheduled to speak at Marine Corps Base Quantico in Virginia. This is NPR News from Washington.
2: And with WSHU News, I'm Brian Scott Smith. The U.S. Senate has passed a bill to overhaul college sports. It has bipartisan support, including from the NCAA. But U.S. Senator Chris Murphy from Connecticut isn't a fan. Here's WSHU's Molly Ingram with a story.
22: The bill allows the NCAA to limit student-athlete transfers and bring back its 5-year eligibility rule. It also regulates name, image, and likeness, or NIL, which has allowed college kids to make, in some cases, millions on brand deals. But U.S. Senator Chris Murphy says the bill doesn't give students enough agency. He cited a unanimous Supreme Court decision from 2021 that the NCAA was operating as a monopoly and was subject to antitrust laws.
23: We are taking a system that the Supreme Court said could not persist under our law, and we are changing the law to allow that illegal system to persist.
22: 72 senators voted in support. It's headed to the House now, which is out until after the election. Molly Ingram, WSHU News.
2: In Connecticut, a 12-year-old will face criminal charges after police say the student posted threatening content on TikTok. And Ansonia police say the juvenile created a threatening TikTok post that referenced an Ansonia public school. The 12-year-old was charged with first-degree threatening and breach of peace. The post has since been taken down. Here's WSHU's Janice Roman with more.
4: Police learned about the post early Saturday and increased police presence around all Ansonia schools. Police arrested the 12-year-old responsible Monday. Following an investigation, police determined that there was no credible threat.
2: Police say the juvenile was a former Ansonia student but is now enrolled in another Connecticut school. The student has since been released to the custody of a parent. The Connecticut city of New Haven plans to switch nearly a dozen workplaces over from fingerprint scanners to facial recognition technology this week. The city says it's using the cameras for timekeeping to log when employees clock in and out. They say they won't store images or track movements of the individuals. Taking a look at the region's weather today, a mostly sunny day across the region with a high near or exceeding 72. Tonight, increasingly cloudy, staying dry with a low of 61 degrees. This is WSHU.
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7: It's Morning Edition from NPR News. I'm Michelle Martin in Washington, D.C.
8: And I'm Martinez in Culver City, California. The FBI says it's hunting for hackers who stole sensitive data about the agency's employees. Here's the FBI's Assistant Director for the Cyber Division, Brent Leatherman, in a video posted online Tuesday.
5: You know how to find us, and we know how to find you. I suggest you reach out first while the choice is still yours.
8: NPR's cybersecurity correspondent Jenna McLaughlin is covering the breach. Jenna, the focus of this investigation, what is it?
6: Yeah, so the FBI is zeroing in on a hacker group that goes by the name Shiny Hunters. That group told the media they hacked the FBI last week. Now the FBI says they're investigating what they appear to acknowledge was a cyber incident impacting the Bureau's job portal. So in that clip, you heard Brett Leatherman make a pitch to these hackers. He says, come forward with information or risk the consequences. And he references a recent arrest of a member of this group in Amsterdam by Dutch authorities. So I'm told by current and former FBI officials familiar with this matter, who weren't authorized to speak on the record about an ongoing investigation, that the Bureau's already mobilized a lot of resources into this. But FBI employees, those retired and still inside, are reeling. Because the database accessed by these hackers had not only information on job applications, but promotions too. That's got detailed lists of their sensitive job postings, medical and family data. Most people don't actually know if their data was taken yet, and there's some frustration about the lack of clear communication or response plans from senior leadership, including FBI Director Kash Patel, though the FBI does tell me they sent multiple internal messages within 24 hours of this incident, and they're working around the clock to protect their data and their employees. For what it's worth, I know about a couple of groups of former employees who are banding together as we speak to support each other if this information leaks online.
8: And has this group threatened to leak the information? And actually, more the bigger point, I guess, Jenna, is how did they manage to do this?
6: So the group now says that they never had any intention of leaking the stolen data, that they simply wanted to pressure the FBI to say nice things about them, essentially, and get a marketing boost. The FBI has been tracking their activities for a while, since at least 2019. As for their capabilities, this group has been absolutely prolific in stealing sensitive data and extorting their victims for a payday. They've targeted big names like Jaguar Land Rover, Ticketmaster. The Shiny Hunter's name actually appears to be a reference to the game Pokemon for other 90s kids out there. Now, typically, this group likes to use tactics like social engineering or taking advantage of misconfigured cloud data systems. But in this case, it appears they may have exploited a vulnerability in third-party software to get access to the FBI jobs portal.
8: If they targeted third-party software, does that mean that there could be other people maybe connected to that software who are vulnerable to maybe a similar kind of attack?
17: Yeah, exactly. Cybersecurity researchers from Google put out a new report revealing that shiny hunters are taking advantage of a flaw in a human resource management software called PeopleSoft, which was acquired by tech giant Oracle back in 2005. So there was a previously undiscovered bug in that software back in June. The company put some protections in place, but not all organizations fully fixed it, and that gave hackers the opportunity to jump around those protections and exploit it. Big name organizations across business, academia, IT services, and beyond, they've all been targeted in recent weeks. Now, A, we don't know if hackers are using AI to launch these attacks, but AI's growing ability to help hackers find and weaponize these vulnerabilities at scale and at near lightning speed, it's a really big concern recently.
8: Yeah, that's NPR's Jenna McLaughlin. Thanks.
17: Thank you.
7: Mediators are trying to keep the U.S. and Iran talking. President Trump rejected Iran's latest proposal to reopen the Strait of Hormuz, and since then, Qatar says it is exchanging messages between the U.S. and Iran. Let's talk about the process with Robert Malley. He served as a U.S. special envoy for Iran in the Biden administration, and he was a lead negotiator for the U.S. in the 2015 Iran nuclear deal. Good morning, Mr. Malley. Thanks for joining us once again.
10: Good morning.
7: How do you break through a situation like this? I mean, negotiations have been stuck for months. Both sides seem to say they're ready to negotiate, but also just as ready to keep fighting.
10: Right. And so I'd say the good news is that they're still talking, at least indirectly. The less good news is they seem to be talking past each other. You know, they've kind of agreed on what steps they have to take. They've agreed they have to open the Strait of Hormuz, which means both Iran and the U.S. have to lift their respective blockades. Iran has to get some economic relief, and then they have to also deal with the nuclear issue and the broader sanctions issue. Those, they know what they need to do, but they disagree fundamentally on who goes first. And that's because you'd think, who cares who goes first, but it's because there's a huge gap in trust and because of the politics on both sides. And those are getting in the way. And at this point, I'd say they can see the same situation, but they read it very differently because each side thinks it has more leverage than the other. And each side thinks that time is on its side and that the other side will buckle first.
7: Okay, speaking of leverage points or pressure points, we've been reporting that more oil has been making it through the Strait of Hormuz, although I think as anybody who buys gas knows, oil prices remain high. How does that change Iran's calculations in your view?
10: Well, first, I think it's right. I mean, from the data we're seeing is that, you know, oil flows through the Strait of Hormuz are now reaching, they're not quite, but they're approaching the levels of pre-war. Now, that's, first of all, it's changing President Trump's calculus because he thinks, why should I pay Iran to open a strait that they're not able to keep closed? Iran looks at it quite differently. First of all, right now, they still look at the price of oil, which is high, as you said, because the flow of oils entail military escorts, insurance prices are up, crude oil may go through, but refined petroleum, diesel, the prices are extremely high for a variety of reasons. So the Iranians, number one, think, you know, over time, President Trump is going to face this pressure, but they also think they have other cards up their sleeve. And if they feel that the U.S. is not under sufficient pressure, they can resume their escalation. They could attack oil infrastructure in Gulf countries. They could try to interrupt the flow of oil through the Strait of Hormuz by finding new ways of attacking ships. So, yes, they're under pressure because they understand that they're losing some of their leverage. They still think they have some, and they still have many ways in their eyes, of making the pain felt by the U.S. and the rest of the world elevated once again.
7: Do you think they're keeping an eye on the U.S. elections? I know that the Iran's Revolutionary Guard put out this open letter to, quote, the honorable people of the U.S., full of references to the midterms. Do you think that they're looking at those? Is that part of their calculus?
10: They're absolutely looking at those. I mean, I think if Iran could vote, the turnout level would be almost 100%. They seem to be very, very focused on our elections. And they're reading it in several ways. Number one, they see that a number of Republicans are calling on President Trump to end the war. That's why they still think that they have leverage and they're not about to buckle. They also, so they have this sense that what they do can have a real impact on the elections. Now that drives them in two opposite directions. On the one hand, they may think, you know, if we could get a deal now, President Trump needs it more because he wants to burn us the chances of his party. So maybe they have more leverage now. But they also are extremely allergic at the idea of helping President Trump, of giving him a gift when they consider him responsible for devastating war and for killing their leaders.
7: Robert Malley was a lead negotiator for the U.S. in the 2015 Iran nuclear deal. Mr. Malley, thank you so much.
10: Thank you.
7: This is NPR News.
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11: Good morning, I'm Ella Bicknell at the BBC. An Emirati plane carrying about 170 people has landed safely in Saudi Arabia after a fight reportedly broke out between the pilots. It dropped more than 16,000 feet in less than 2 minutes. Yasmin Abu Qasis's daughter was on board.
12: The plane started to lose control, so all the people, they scream. After a few minutes, a few Israelis, they ran away to the guy. He took a knife and tried to kill the pilot. They take his hand and put him on the floor. There was a lot of blood around.
11: The authorities in Puntland in Somalia say five crew members of a hijacked oil tanker have been killed by pirates before security forces launched a planned rescue mission. The deaths appear to be the first at the hands of Somali pirates in over a decade. And a court in Japan has ruled that a human voice is legally protected after an anime star claimed TikTok videos used an AI clone of his voice. From Tokyo, Karimi Mori reports.
14: Japanese voice actor Kenji Notsuda sued TikTok's operator over more than 180 videos using AI-generated narration that he said mimicked his voice without permission. The judge dismissed the case to remove the videos, but ruled that a person's voice, like their likeness, is a symbol of their personality. This indicates that voices are also protected by publicity rights.
11: I'm Ella Bicknell at the BBC in London.
2: And still to come, the Kennedy Collective strives to empower and employ people with disabilities in Connecticut. 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
7: Good morning, I'm Michelle Martin. A couple planned a beach wedding on a North Carolina island last week. Then the nor'easter cut off access. Most of their guests couldn't make it. Vendors started canceling. So the couple jokingly invited everyone on the island. Hundreds said yes. They came with food, cake, and flowers. Photographers and a DJ donated their services. The pair have lots of new friends now, and they know where they're going to celebrate their anniversaries. It's Morning Edition.
19: 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By DuckDuckGo, who believes AI should be optional. Duck.ai. 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
7: This is Morning Edition from NPR News. I'm Michelle Martin.
8: And I'm Martinez. New Hampshire's Senate race is one of a handful that will determine which party controls Congress. Democratic Congressman Chris Pappas is facing former Republican Senator John E. Sununu. Outside groups are spending a lot of money on it, about $50 million so far. Josh Rogers of NHPR has a story.
15: It's no stretch to see Pappas and Sununu as two of New Hampshire's most successful politicians. Exhibits A are their records. Pappas is 4-0 in his congressional runs, while Sununu has only lost once during five bids for federal office. But that either man could have ever prevailed in any election can feel surprising given the glut of negative ads.
24: After we fire John Sununu,
25: he spent the last 15 years cashing in.
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29: That's John Sununu.
30: Will Chris Pappas ever put New Hampshire ahead of his party?
15: There's also the deluge of direct mail. Some pieces are straightforward. One paid for by the National Republican Senate Committee lays out Sununu's current platform, term limits, and cutting congressional pay during government shutdowns. It's a modest agenda for a politician who's often focused on more complicated policy matters. But speaking to New Hampshire Public Radio, Sununu says in an atmosphere where outside spending dominates, a simple message is probably required.
31: You've got to work really hard to keep your message focused, to break through, to make sure that people can appreciate you for who you are, what you have to offer, what kind of a leader you're going to be.
15: There's a lot for both Sununu and Pappas to break through these days. But as this race has tightened, GOP-aligned groups have spent big on ads attacking Pappas. Earlier this month, the pro-Trump No Going Back PAC reserved $10 million in New Hampshire advertising. The same group is also stuffing mailboxes with flyers claiming Pappas sold out to big insurance because he backed extending premium subsidies for Obamacare. Pappas says after four campaigns for Congress, he expects moneyed interest to swoop in from every direction, but that doesn't make it right.
0: Look, this is unacceptable, the way our campaign finance system works. And I'm the only candidate that's working to take on big money and to change the way this system works.
15: Pappas has sponsored legislation to require greater disclosure for outside campaign spending, but the bill has failed to gain traction due to GOP opposition in the House. And in the meantime, spending on political ads, even of the most perishable kind, is only growing.
1: We're sort of in a slop economy when it comes to the marketing that we're seeing.
15: Joe Sweeney is a Republican state rep. He also works as a consultant at a local political advertising firm. He says the wave of money in this Senate race isn't aiming for nuance.
1: We're competing for attention for people, and we're just trying to get 3 seconds of their time. 3 seconds for them to look at a mailer, 3 seconds for them to look at an ad before they change the channel or skip it. So all of the efforts you're seeing is just trying to capture somebody's 3 seconds of attention.
15: But for many voters on the receiving end of all this, even 3 seconds is too much.
3: It's just all garbage. Nobody's hearing anything of any substance.
15: Marianne Spence lives in Meredith. She says she recently returned home from a week's vacation to find more than a dozen political flyers filling her mailbox.
3: I don't even look at them anymore. I don't read them, because I know there's nothing worthy of reading that's going to help me decide who to vote for.
15: Which may be true, but as long as this U.S. Senate race is seen as competitive, the political mailers are going to keep piling up. For NPR News, I'm Josh Rogers in Concord, New Hampshire.
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2: 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McMaster, former U.S. National Security Advisor, about the impact the final withdrawal of U.S. troops from Iraq will have on the Middle East. 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It also comes from the SHU Community Theatre, Sacred Heart University Cinema and Performance Space in the heart of Fairfield. For intriguing new films, live concerts, lectures and much more, shucommunitytheatre.org. And St. Paul's on the Green in Norwalk, hosting a Blessing of the Animals on Saturday, October 3rd at 11 a.m. Rain or shine, stpaulsnorwalk.org. This is Morning Edition. I'm Brian Scott-Smith. The Kennedy Collective strives to empower and employ people with disabilities in Connecticut. They do it by building community, creating purpose, and ensuring inclusion. WSHU's Good at Heart host, Randy Kay, sat down with two representatives of the collective, Rick Sebastian and Amanda Carlson, to learn more about the work of the collective.
9: So let's begin by having you state your name and what you do.
13: Hi, Randy. Thank you. I'm Rick Sebastian. I'm the president and CEO of the Kennedy Collective, headquartered in Trumbull. We're in our 75th year. We originated in Bridgeport, and we're now serving throughout the state. And we're also employing people with disabilities in Rhode Island, Pennsylvania, and New York on federal contracts.
9: And?
4: Randy, my name is Amanda. I am with the Autism Health and Fitness Center, powered by the Kennedy Collective, which is on Racebrook in Orange.
9: So my first question on Good at Heart is, who do you help and how? So Rick, I'll start with you.
13: The simple answer is the most vulnerable people in our communities. And the most vulnerable people are people with disabilities. The Kennedy Collective, Kennedy Center, started supporting people with intellectual disability. And through the years, we've expanded to serve people with mental health disabilities, with physical disabilities, and now the newest disability community, the autism community, which makes up an even broader base of disability.
9: Amanda, anything to add to that? Since you work in a specific area of the Kennedy Collective, the question again is, who do you help and how?
4: You know, we're here for such a time as this. When I see implementing change on a grand scale, sometimes that looks like the little details. Where if you have, for example, someone like me who has a brother with autism, who's 26 now, who during COVID had their day-to-day with workforce transition programs through high school completely shut down.
9: Mm.
4: And then when turning 23 and COVID started kind of dissipating a little bit and community started getting back together, there was nothing for him in Illinois. Places like the Kennedy Collective changes that narrative for them to where there is opportunity for not just occupational therapy, speech, ABA, but now fitness, wellness, social yeah. emotional programming. And that's what we're doing here at the Autism Health Fitness Center. Think of it as a whole person adaptive wellness.
9: Amanda, I'm going to stay with you because I think you started to answer this question. Why you? Why did you choose the field that you're in?
4: So I actually had a little bit of education here at SHU. Mm-hmm. I did the prereq program for the speech language pathology online for Sacred Heart University's program because I was interested in doing speech. I had a biomedical chemistry and French undergrad background and was looking to really help those with autism. Mm. And speech was one idea. One of the things that I really love about what I do and why me is I'm a developer of people or systems. You know, it's a teacher's heart in a way where I want to have that individualized impact. And that's like a childlike almost impact that I want to make on a person-to-person basis.
9: Mm-hmm.
4: But I want to do that for the most people. And having a powered by the Kennedy Collective format now that the gym has been associated for about a year now, and we're on the 24th of October, we're going to have a little celebration, Fall Fest, to kind of commemorate that 1 year. It's those little things where in the details and in the doing, you're making an impact for so many more people than you know.
9: Rick, so why you? What drew you to do this line of work?
13: I often answer by saying that this line of work drew me to it.
9: Mm.
13: I was born an idealist, and I was born impoverished, and I lived in poverty. Our family was homeless for a time period, and I was the kid in school that had an attraction to kids with disabilities. I started school in the 60s, and kids with disabilities went to a different school,
9: mm.
13: and it wasn't known as a school in the state of New York. It was a vocational center. And then in 1972-73, Congress passed the law that allowed all kids to come to school, all kids with disabilities. And I had a cousin. He had an intellectual disability, severe mm-hmm. intellectual disability. He did everything we did, except he couldn't read as fast as we could. I don't think he could do numbers. But he taught me that relationship is important. Here's a kid that is being told by the world, you can't, you won't, you shouldn't. And that didn't stick with me. And then I became a high school student. And when we had a kid in our school, his name is Randy. Randy had a seizure disorder. Randy had a mild intellectual disability. And Randy was one of the nicest, most related human beings that you could meet. And he was also a bulldog. And so he was a linebacker on our football team. And I was the only kid on the football team that wasn't afraid when Randy had a seizure. And Randy had a seizure during a game. And I was the captain of the team, and Randy's family wasn't there. And so I rode in the ambulance to the hospital with him. I'm a 17-year-old kid. And it was at that moment that I said to myself on this ambulance ride, I think I could do something with people like Randy and people like my cousin Benny. And I think I could make a living at that. And I think I could make a difference.
9: How can people help you now? How can people help the Kennedy Collective?
13: See us. The disability community for 75 years has been essentially invisible. Mm. And we're invisible to public policymakers. Be an advocate. Our state of Connecticut has so much wealth, but yet we have so many poor. Mm. And we're invisible to public policymakers. Be an advocate. Our state of Connecticut has so much wealth,

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3: Good morning. U.S. troops have left Iraq more than two decades after they first invaded. Iraq is calling it Sovereignty Day. We hear from retired Lieutenant General H.R. McMaster about what comes next. It's Morning Edition from NPR News.
1: 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Brian Scott-Smith with you on WSHU Public Radio. The weather today, mostly sunny with a high near 72.
3: The Supreme Court is letting the Trump administration go back to deporting immigrants to countries where they have no ties. I'm Michelle Martin.
4: And I'm A. Martinez. The order is temporary while the court considers if the policy is legal. Also, New York's governor wants an investigation into Cornell's campus culture, and the former head of construction for the Trump Organization sees the president following an old pattern in his D.C. projects, not waiting for official approval. It's Wednesday, September 30th. On this day in 1939, the first football game aired on television. News is next.
5: Live from NPR News in Washington, I'm Corva Coleman. President Trump says artificial intelligence companies can self-regulate their developments. He held a meeting with dozens of AI industry leaders at the White House yesterday. NPR's Emily Fang reports Trump says some of the leaders reached a voluntary agreement.
6: Trump posted a one-page document that CEOs from six of the big AI companies that were present signed. And in that document, it said companies would broadly monitor their models and make sure they don't hack other systems, for example. But the document didn't offer details on how this would work. And asked if this document was enforceable, Trump said it was, quote, morally binding. So the question remains whether powerful private companies can be trusted to follow through in perpetuity.
5: NPR's Emily Fang reporting. Former Justice Department Special Counsel Jack Smith testified on Capitol Hill yesterday. He defended his investigations of President Trump and said he would not be intimidated by threats of prosecution. NPR's Ryan Lucas reports.
7: In his appearance before the Senate Judiciary Committee, Jack Smith said he stands by his decision to bring charges against President Trump and that politics played no role in the investigation.
8: The charges against President Trump were the result of the evidence.
7: Evidence of election interference, obstruction, and the mishandling of classified documents. Republicans repeatedly went after Smith, accusing him of conducting a partisan investigation to get Trump and Republicans more broadly. Some echoed Trump's calls for Smith himself to be prosecuted, to which Smith replied,
8: I will not be silenced by continued threats of prosecution from the president or others.
7: The more than four-hour hearing ended where it began, with a bitter partisan divide. Ryan Lucas, NPR News, Washington.
5: It is illegal in the U.S. to make a baby using gene-edited human embryos. But NPR's Rob Stein reports at least two startups are hoping to change that.
9: Origin Genomics in New York City and Preventive Bio in San Francisco are trying to produce enough evidence to convince regulators that it would be safe to use modified embryos for reproduction. The companies say gene editing embryos could help millions of babies from being born with rare but devastating genetic disorders. Critics, however, warn it may never be safe and worry that allowing gene editing of human embryos for any reason could open the door to someone trying to go further and create designer babies. Rob Stein, NPR News.
5: An airport in Saudi Arabia and the airline Fly Dubai report there was a disturbance on a flight that landed today at Tabuk Airport. Upon landing, the captain and co-pilot

0: pilot both sustained injuries and were hospitalized. Details are not clear. NPR has learned the Israeli prime minister is holding a security consultation now. This is NPR.
1: With WSHU News, I'm Brian Scott-Smith. Officials on Long Island are assessing the damage from the weekend's nor'easter. One of their top concerns is coastal erosion. WSHU's Desiree DiOrio reports the storm swept away tons of sand from the beaches due to strong wind, powerful waves, and unusually high tides.
2: Some of the hardest hit areas are Montauk, Cedar Beach, and Smith Point County Park. Officials say Tobey Beach lost more than half its sand, and Hither Hills State Park now has a 6 to 8 foot cliff that used to be a dune. The storm flooded parts of the Jones Beach Amphitheater, causing electric and plumbing damage. Significant portions of the dunes at Long Beach are now gone.
1: Suffolk County officials say they're comparing drone images from before and after the storm to better understand the severity of the erosion. Drivers will face tougher penalties for distracted driving and other motor vehicle violations when some new Connecticut laws take effect this week. WSHU's Ebong Odama has the details.
3: Beginning October 1st, there'll be increased penalties for drivers who pass school buses picking up or dropping off students, tractor trailers on state highways during a snowstorm, and for modifying the exhaust mufflers on cars or motorcycles to make them louder. Passing a school bus with flashing red lights will now result in an automatic 6-month driver's license suspension after a third offense. The law doesn't apply to violations caught by school bus cameras. Tractor trailers on state highways during a blizzard now face a fine of up to $250. Distracted driving in an active highway zone is now reclassified as reckless driving. That increases the offense to a criminal misdemeanor, with penalties that could potentially include up to 30 days jail time for a first offense. Ebong Udama, WSHU News.
1: A vice chair of the Board of Regents for the Connecticut State Colleges and Universities system has resigned. Here's WSHU's Shelley Hassman-Kadish with the details.
4: Juanita James sent a letter of resignation to Governor Ned Lamont, citing concerns for what she called a dysfunctional culture and political infighting in the system. James is not the first official to exit the college system. Earlier, an independent review found the CSCU failed to properly respond to allegations of sexual harassment. The allegations against interim Chancellor O. John Maduko led to his resignation last spring. He was followed by Chairman Martin Guay. Central Connecticut State University President Zulma Toro, who was accused of bullying staffers, resigned last week. In a statement, Lamont thanked James for her service and said he expects to make new appointments soon. Shelley Hassman-Kadish, WSHU News.
1: And the weather for the region, a mostly sunny day across Connecticut and New York with a high near 72 degrees.
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6: This is Morning Edition from NPR News. I'm Amy Martinez in Culver City, California.
7: And I'm Michelle Martin in Washington, D.C. U.S. forces have left Iraq more than 2 decades after the invasion that overthrew Saddam Hussein. The Iraqi government has declared it Sovereignty Day. In a few minutes, we'll speak with President Trump's former National Security Advisor, H.R. McMaster, who commanded troops in Iraq. But we're going to start with the details from Baghdad.
6: NPR's Jane Arraf, who covered the war in Iraq, embedded with the U.S. military, joins us from Baghdad. Jane, I mean, Sovereignty Day almost sounds like it's a festive thing. I mean, tell us what's happening there.
8: Well, I guess we should say this isn't the first time the U.S. has withdrawn. In 2011, after a disagreement with Iraq over the status of U.S. forces here, the military left. And then they were invited back 3 years later to fight ISIS. And they stayed since then as part of a U.S.-led international coalition fighting the militant group. Iraqi leaders and U.S. commanders held a ceremony in Baghdad this morning. It was closed to the press, but it will be broadcast by state TV in Iraq. And Iraqi's Prime Minister Ali Azadi told them that Iraq is entering a new phase, taking full responsibility for its own security. The last of the troops had pulled out before the deadline, but the U.S. military announced just this morning that they were gone.
6: Now, we've seen the Kurdish region of Iraq been hit pretty hard in the U.S. war with Iran. What's the reaction there to the U.S. forces leaving the area?
8: Well, there's really deep concern there. Kurdish leaders say they're being left defenseless. Iran and Iran-backed militias in Iraq have been really hitting hard a lot of the bases of armed Iranian opposition groups in the Kurdish region, as well as U.S. positions. Here in Baghdad, we went to what had been the Joint Military Command Center yesterday and found it under renovation. Every other time we've been there, there have been U.S. commanders working with Iraqi ones. From today, it's purely Iraqi. The Armed Forces spokesman, Sabah Numan, told us that the relationship with the United States will now move to more equal footing.
9: We had a very good work together. We had a friendship. We worked together. We thanks all efforts that the coalition did in all the country. And we will continue this relationship in another way.
8: And he says they're now in discussions with the U.S. as well as Turkey and South Korea for things like radar systems to help counter missiles and drones. They're not a substitute, of course, for much more advanced U.S. air defenses.
6: Now, how are Iraqis feeling about all this?
8: Well, the Iran-backed militias that emerged after the U.S. toppled Saddam Hussein are definitely celebrating. They see this as a victory. But, you know, for most younger Iraqis, and this is a very young country, this very important development feels almost theoretical, abstract. They've never seen a soldier after U.S. forces withdrew from the cities and retreated to bases. But Iraq was occupied by the U.S. for 8 years. The U.S. ran this country. At its height, there were 170,000 U.S. soldiers here. So now there are huge economic and some security challenges, but it's a much more stable Iraq. And a lot of Iraqis are just enjoying the holiday. They want what they've always wanted for their families, a normal, peaceful life.
6: That's NPR's Jane Raff from Baghdad. Thank you, Jane.
8: Thank you.
7: Let's bring in retired Lieutenant General H.R. McMaster. General McMaster served as National Security Advisor during the first Trump administration. He also served in Iraq during both Gulf Wars. He's now a senior fellow at the Hoover Institution and author of Battlegrounds, The Fight to Defend the Free World. General, good morning. Thanks for joining us once again.
10: Hey, great to be with you, Michelle.
7: So the U.S. is pulling the last of its troops out of Iraq at a time when the U.S. and Israel are at war with Iraq's neighbor, Iran. In your opinion, is this the right time to end the U.S. military presence in Iraq?
10: You know, I think it's not the right time, Michelle, and the reason is really that this is going to embolden, I think, the Iranians to a certain extent. And it's not clear that there has been the enduring defeat of ISIS. Remember, that became the most destructive terrorist organization in history, taking control of territory the size of Great Britain and conducting something like 95 attacks outside of the area that it controlled, including, of course, remember, in Brussels and Paris and Marseille and so forth. So I think it's really important to ensure the enduring defeat of ISIS, and having troops there helps you. It just helps you develop the intelligence picture and work with Iraqis who are doing the majority of the fighting toward the end of our commitment there. But then also we want a strong Iraq that is not aligned with Iran. And, of course, the Iraqis are calling this Sovereignty Day, but their sovereignty is being undermined by these Iranian militias who are really acting like the Hezbollah model that Iran has used to destroy that beautiful country and to threaten Israel on its northern border. You know, they create these militias that lay outside of government's control such they can be turned against that government if that government acts against Iranian interests.
7: So you've given us a couple of things to think about here, so let me take them one by one. How will the U.S. maintain an anti-ISIS campaign without U.S. troops in Iraq and Syria? I mean, can it be done remotely from Jordan or Kuwait?
10: It really depends on the capabilities of the Iraqis. And, of course, the Iraqis are, from a security force perspective, are divided between the main government Iraqi security forces and the Kurdish regional government security forces. Remember, it's the latter, the Kurdish forces and the Kurdish regional government that was attacked by over 1,000 times by Iran, and they're at greatest risk. And those Kurdish forces just unified in the last week.
7: And to the point of those militias, Iraq's prime minister has set a goal to disarm militias that are supported by Iran, bring them under Baghdad's control by the end of June. And at least three of the factions there in Iraq have said they won't comply. So I'm trying to understand how this is going to happen without U.S. troops.
10: Well, it's going to be a big problem. And what you're going to have is Iraqi security forces committed against these militias to forcibly disarm them. This is Ali al-Zaidi, who's made it his goal to disarm these militias, to really regain Iraqi sovereignty. He's also trying to take on a huge corruption problem in the country that has weakened the country and weakened its governance. So he has a lot to take on. Initially, he had set a deadline of 30 September to disarm these militias, and then that got kicked back to next year. I suspect, Michelle, it's going to get kicked back again because of the strength of these militias and the support they still get from Iran. Hey, and this is another really big argument for ensuring that Iran doesn't get the infusion of cash it desperately needs at this moment. Because we know from recent history, after the Biden administration decided not to enforce U.S. sanctions against Iran, that the money that flooded into their coffers went to their proxies, militias, and terrorist organizations in the region, you know, from Hezbollah to certainly Hamas to Palestinian Islamic Jihad, to what was Assad's proxy army in Syria, to these militias, these hostile Shabi militias and Kateb Hezbollah in Iraq, and of course the Houthis in Yemen.
7: We are hearing that the Kurds are feeling vulnerable. While a lot of Iraqis are celebrating the troop withdrawal because they do, as we said, are considering it a restoration of sort of full sovereignty, we understand that the Kurds are feeling especially vulnerable. And we're wondering what message you think this sends to them.
10: Well, I mean, I think that we need to reassure them, you know, that if necessary, we'll come back to assist them, like we did after the Gulf War in 1991 with Operation Provide Comfort, which allowed that region to thrive and to really be kind of much different from the rest of Iraq, which was still living under the brutality of Saddam Hussein. So they are nervous. They've unified their security forces, as I mentioned, and they're squeezed, you know, between Iran, these militias in Iraq, and Turkey as well.
7: I am wondering about the troops that you led, and I'm wondering if you have any sense of how you think they might feel about this.
10: Well, I hope they feel tremendous pride. We were engaged against the enemies of all civilized people, this brutal al-Qaeda in Iraq. And if you want to see the real evidence of how important those soldiers were to protecting the Iraqi people and our interests against this terrorist organization, just look at the last complete withdrawal from Iraq, which was 2011. What happened next? The rise of ISIS, again, the most destructive terrorist organization in history. So that was a righteous mission, in my view, the way that war evolved. It evolved into a war against modern-day barbarians on a modern-day frontier between barbarism and civilization.
7: Hey, we've got a couple minutes left, if you can stay with me for just two more minutes. And you led the fight against al-Qaeda in an extremely complicated part of Iraq with lots of sectarian and ethnic divisions. And a lot of those divisions are still there today. And I do wonder, what is the strategy for addressing that?
10: Yeah, it's really to provide security. What these groups want more than anything is to pit communities against each other. This is how ISIS, you know, regained control, largely because of sectarian policies on the part of the Shia-dominated Iraqi government, which convinced many in the Sunni communities that al-Qaeda, that these jihadist terrorist organizations were their patrons and protectors, the only thing protecting them from evisceration. So I think it's really important to have security by forces that are respected and treat all groups equally. And then to transcend these sectarian differences is really important, to create the mediating mechanisms, the effective governance. And so there were some strong Iraqi leaders I worked with who did this. And you know, this is Najm Abid Abdullah al-Jabouri, the mayor of Talafer, who later then led parts of the offensive against ISIS in Mosul, and then became the governor of Nineveh province. You know, we should support leaders like that, right, who can bring people together, forge the kind of accommodation that breaks the cycle of sectarian violence. Because, you know, what Iran wants, they want to keep the Arab world perpetually enmeshed in these sectarian civil wars or fitness to keep them perpetually weak, that will allow them to establish in their minds, you know, hegemonic influence over the Middle East, surround Israel, and kill all the Jews. That's what Iran really wants to do, and that's why the stakes in this war with Iran are so high.
7: We have to leave it there for now. That's retired Lieutenant General H.R. McMaster, who served as National Security Advisor in the first Trump administration and served extensively in Iraq. General, thank you so much for these insights.
10: Thank you, Michelle.
7: This is NPR News.
1: 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Good morning to you. With news you trust, music you love. Still to come, the U.S. Supreme Court on Tuesday allowed the Trump administration to resume, for now, deportations of migrants to countries that are not identified in their removal orders. We'll find out exactly what that means ahead in this hour of Morning Edition, right here on WSHU Public Radio. Now, shake up the mundane with The Pause, delivered every Wednesday morning. 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
1: 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Yesterday, Braves beat the Phillies 5-3. The Padres beat the Cubs 8-0. White Sox beat Astros 6-3. And the Yankees beat the Red Sox 9-0. 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
7: It's Morning Edition from NPR News. I'm Michelle Martin.
6: And I'm Amy Martinez. To Texas now, where the Venezuelan delivery driver who was shot by an ICE officer this month has been charged with assaulting a federal officer and resisting arrest. Lawyers for Wilber Rafael Garces Perez want him released to get medical care. Here's Mose Bouchel from KUT in Austin.
15: The charges cite a criminal complaint from Immigration and Customs Enforcement. It says that after officers identified themselves during a traffic stop, Garces Perez fled in his car, hitting one of them with a side-view mirror. According to the complaint, that led to a chase and ended with one of the agents forcing a stop, then shooting Garces Perez, saying he feared he'd be struck by the car. Kate Lincoln Goldfinch is Garces Perez's immigration attorney. She says the charges are meant to distract from her client's treatment in custody. Since his detention, he's been moved multiple times with a bullet still lodged in his back. She says she only learned of the criminal charges after her client missed a video conference with her Tuesday morning.
16: So I rushed down to the courthouse to see him, and he was in the courtroom, shackled, clearly in a lot of pain.
15: She says her client entered the country legally, but ICE said he had a standing deportation order against him for missing an immigration court hearing. The criminal complaint says one of the two agents that first pulled Garces Perez over was wearing a body camera. But the agent turned the camera off after the initial traffic stop before the shooting. The complaint does not specify why.
16: And we still don't have that body cam footage, and we don't know what happened in the incident.
15: On Tuesday, ICE referred NPR to the Department of Justice in response to email questions about Garces Perez's criminal charges, medical condition, and the body cam footage. According to a statement from the DOJ's Office of Public Affairs, Garces Perez could face a maximum of 20 years in federal prison if found guilty on the charge of assaulting, resisting, interfering, and impeding a federal officer. Garces Perez's preliminary detention hearing is scheduled for 1 p.m. today in Austin. A hearing in which Goldfinch had hoped to block his deportation was canceled after the criminal charges were filed. The case has sparked protests and calls for an independent investigation from some local leaders and civil rights groups. For NPR News, I'm Mose Bouchel in Austin.
6: The White House says President Trump is uniquely qualified to remake the Capitol's architecture because of his real estate career. Some of his staff have called him the builder-in-chief. Critics say he's bulldozing laws and norms. NPR's Rachel Treisman reports.
14: President Trump told New York Magazine earlier this month that he is building his legacy in D.C. because, quote, nobody will do it once I'm gone. The second-term president wants to make his mark on the Kennedy Center, the reflecting pool, the White House, and even the D.C. skyline.
17: I have heard the president say, I am president because I am rich. I am rich because I am a developer. I am a developer because I have exquisite taste.
14: That's Greg Werkheiser, whose firm, Cultural Heritage Partners, is leading several lawsuits against Trump's projects.
17: It would appear that much of his self-worth is tied to this mythology of Trump as builder.
14: Trump and those in his orbit refer to these pursuits as a natural extension of his New York City developer days. But those were marked by lawsuits and shortcuts, too, starting with the first skyscraper he built from scratch, Trump Tower.
18: Young Donald, they all referred to him as, not Mr. Trump, it was always the Young Donald.
14: Penelope Hunter Stiebel was a curator at the Metropolitan Museum of Art in 1979 when Trump bought the Bonwit Teller building on Fifth Avenue, the future site of Trump Tower. She wanted to save the historic sculptures on its facade, and she says the Trump Organization agreed to donate them to the Met. But in the spring of 1980, demolition crews arrived with jackhammers. After getting a panicked call from a friend at the gallery across the street, Hunter Stiebel jumped in a cab, only to get stuck in Fifth Avenue traffic.
18: So I got out and I ran 10 blocks. Always remember it because I was 9 months pregnant.
14: Her friend grabbed all the cash he could from his gallery employees and raced across the street to appeal to the crew.
18: The foreman said, I'd love to take your money, but I can't. The Young Donald has said specifically that there's this crazy woman at a museum up the avenue who wants them, and I have to be sure they're absolutely destroyed.
14: The Trump Organization, facing early bad press, claimed that saving the sculptures would have delayed demolition and cost more than they were worth. Barbara Rez was the head of construction for the Trump Organization in the 1980s and is now an outspoken critic. She says Trump's efforts to cut corners aren't new, recalling another incident where he ordered crews to demolish an apartment before getting the permit to do so.
19: There's no regard for the law back then, but he wasn't the king of the world. He wasn't the president. Now he has no regard for the law and he gets away with it.
14: White House spokesperson Davis Ingle told NPR that Trump can, quote, walk and chew gum at the same time, balancing the nation's economy and security with his building projects. But experts say he's skirting laws along the way.
20: The president has approached these projects not so much as a builder, but as an owner.
14: Historian Tim Naftali is a professor at Columbia University's School of International Public Affairs.
20: The president of the United States does not own the United States. The president of the United States doesn't even own the White House.
14: He says past presidents got congressional approval and funding for White House renovations. They worked with Congress to build memorials to their predecessors, not themselves. But Trump hasn't sought approval from Congress for construction, even though his party controls both houses.
20: The building projects are simply a symptom of President Trump's theory of government which is that he alone is the federal government.
0: His administration is packing review boards with his allies, bypassing historic preservation norms, and working to roll back protections for historic sites nationwide. Here's Werkheiser again.
17: The worse his approval ratings, the economy, and the war get, the more time he spends in the sandbox playing with America's historic sites as if they were his personal toys.
0: Whether or not Trump's construction outlasts his presidency, experts worry a damaged democracy will be harder to rebuild. Rachel Treisman, NPR News.
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1: 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And still to come, many rural voters who support the Make America Healthy Again movement say President Trump's policies have not improved the health of their communities.
21: My brother-in-law, he has to have a shoulder replacement and he can't even afford it right now. It's sad to see people have to go without health care in our area.
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25: Live from NPR News in Washington, I'm Dave Mattingly. It's unclear what happened today when a Fly Dubai flight from the United Arab Emirates to Israel dropped 16,000 feet in less than a minute before making an emergency landing in Saudi Arabia. An airport statement says air traffic controllers received a distress call from the cockpit and a pilot and co-pilot were injured. The Trump administration says it's revoking visas for 27 Latin American officials and their families. As NPR's Carrie Kahn reports, some of those affected believe they're being targeted because of their ties to former leftist governments.
26: The officials and their families whose U.S. visas were canceled are all from nations with right-leaning presidents. The leaders aligned with the Trump administration say those banned are officials from former left-wing governments that are hindering anti-drug trafficking efforts. The U.S. State Department has increasingly used visa revocation as a tool to pressure foreign officials, from South African leaders it says discriminate against white people to Palestinians banned from attending U.N. events. Bolivia's attorney general, who is accused of corruption and bribery, condemned his U.S. travel ban, insinuating President Trump was trying to pressure him from his prosecution of an Argentine consultant with ties to the MAGA movement. Carrie Kahn, NPR News, Sao Paulo.
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1: And with WSHU News, I'm Brian Scott Smith. The U.S. Senate has passed a bill to overhaul college sports. It allows the NCAA to limit student-athlete transfers and bring back its five-year eligibility rule. It also regulates name, image, and likeness, or NIL, which was allowed college kids to make, in some cases, millions on brand deals. It has bipartisan support, including from the NCAA, but U.S. Senator Chris Murphy from Connecticut isn't a fan.
27: You don't need a bill of this sweeping scope to address what are a set of minor but important practices in college athletics that have gotten out of control.
1: Murphy says the bill doesn't give students enough agency. 72 senators voted in support of it. It's headed to the House, which is out until after the November election. In Connecticut, a 12-year-old will face criminal charges after police say the student posted threatening content on the social media platform TikTok. WSHU's Janice Roman brings us the story.
28: Ansonia police say the juvenile created a threatening TikTok post that referenced an Ansonia public school. The 12-year-old was charged with first-degree threatening and breach of peace. The post has since been taken down. Police learned about the post early Saturday and increased police presence around all Ansonia schools. Police arrested the 12-year-old responsible Monday. Following an investigation, police determined that there was no credible threat. Police say the juvenile was a former Ansonia student, but is now enrolled in another Connecticut school. The student has since been released to the custody of a parent. Janice Roman, WSHU News.
1: Hartford Healthcare in Connecticut is raising its minimum wage to $20 an hour for about 4,000 of its employees. The increase will go into effect on December 27th and mostly covers frontline workers. The current minimum wage in Connecticut is just under $17 an hour. That will change, though, in the new year. Looking at the weather across the region, it's going to be a mostly sunny day out there today with a high near or exceeding 72 degrees. Tonight, staying dry, increasingly cloudy though, those temperatures will drop to a much cooler 61 degrees. 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
7: It's Morning Edition from NPR News. I'm Michelle Martin in Washington, D.C.
6: And I'm A. Martinez in Culver City, California. The U.S. Supreme Court is allowing the Trump administration to resume the deportation of immigrants to countries they have no ties to.
7: That is, for now. The order from the court wasn't signed. It did not explain the court's reasoning, but it cleared the way for third country removals while the Supreme Court prepares to hear the case.
6: Here's NPR's Linda Kenyon to help explain this to us. So, Linda, tell us more about third country removals. What are they exactly?
2: Well, yeah, they are a very big piece of the Trump administration's efforts to ramp up deportations. So they allow the government to deport people whose home countries will not accept them and then send them to third-party countries. Now, the Trump administration has agreements with dozens of countries to take these immigrants to places like Mexico, Rwanda, and South Sudan. The government argues that third-country deportations are, quote, an essential tool to remove certain aliens, including some of the worst criminal aliens. The Trump administration also said that the countries with which the U.S. government has made deportation deals have said they would not mistreat these migrants. The general counsel for the Department of Homeland Security, James Percival, he applauded the court, saying that this was, quote, a bad day for criminal illegals and open borders activists alike.
6: All right, so that's what the Trump administration is saying. What about immigration advocates? What are they saying?
2: Well, they are saying that this policy causes irreparable harm to immigrants. And the National Immigration Litigation Alliance, which is representing the migrants facing deportation, says that these immigrants have, quote, faced prolonged and arbitrary detention, beatings, and sexual assault, and disappearance. And they also say that there is the possibility that they would be sent back to their home countries where they would face persecution. Now, I would also say that there are four unnamed immigrants who initially challenged these third-party deportations. And the lead plaintiff says that he suffers from severe mental illness and fears that he will be sent to a country where he will not receive any treatment. Also, U.S. District Judge Brian Murphy in Boston, he ordered a pause to the deportations earlier this year, and he said that they violate due process rights, and the U.S. Court of Appeals for the First Circuit largely upheld that ruling.
6: Okay, so that pause on these deportations was unpaused by the Supreme Court.
2: Yes, that's what yesterday's ruling did. But it also asked both sides to argue whether lower courts had the jurisdiction to rule on the issue and order nationwide relief from these deportations. And it also questioned whether the Trump policy is legal or whether it violated the due process clause or conventions against torture. It's important to note, by the way, that while the ruling was not further elaborated, the three liberal justices on the court did say they would have kept the limits on these deportations in place until the full court takes up the case.
6: So when's the court going to look at this again?
2: The court begins its new session in October. It will take up the full arguments in this case in December, as the justices try to determine whether the deportations are legal. Previously, the Supreme Court's conservative supermajority recognized President Trump does have substantial authority over immigration policy.
6: That's NPR's Linda Kenyon. Thank you very much.
2: Thank you.
7: I need to let you know that this next story includes descriptions of sexual violence. A prosecutor in New York says it could be 6 weeks before a sexual assault case at Cornell University is presented to a grand jury. That campus is in an uproar after a former student filed a civil lawsuit saying she was gang raped by 7 male students in 2024. NPR's Brian Mann reports from Ithaca.
3: It's a gray, drizzly day. There are splashes of autumn color as students hurry to class. Yu Chung, a graduate student, pauses to talk about the sexual assault case here that's drawn global attention. She can't stop thinking about the woman who was allegedly raped and the scrutiny she's faced since.
4: It must be very brutal for the victim to go through all the processes. And I know of someone who also went through those processes, so I feel really bad.
3: Amoya Mosley, another Cornell student, says she doesn't understand why more wasn't done in 2024 when word of the alleged sexual assault by multiple men at a frat party first spread on campus.
5: They should be like in jail, not just expelled.
3: According to Cornell, only some of the men involved in the incident were actually expelled. One reason women here are so concerned, a survey conducted last year found as many as 1 in 3 female students at Cornell experienced sexual assault during their time here. After the woman came forward in 2024 and described her experience to campus police, the county prosecutor Matthew Van Houten reviewed her statement and says he concluded she gave voluntary consent.
8: Fraternity members who were part of this were morally reprehensible, and it was a disgusting situation. That being said, that's not the legal standard, and we can't prosecute someone for a crime because they're morally wrong. They have to be in violation of the penal law.
3: In fact, the woman's partially redacted original statement released by Van Houten describes moments where men reached for her genitals, grabbing her face and kissing her. Despite being too young to drink legally, she described being so inebriated she couldn't remember certain incidents. Still, Van Houten says no further criminal investigation was warranted.
8: Would there be more evidence collected or needed if we were going to prosecute a case, if that statement alleged a crime? Absolutely. Then we would want more investigation to be done. But that would not have changed the initial assessment based upon her statement.
3: Van Houten says his view changed after the woman came forward with her civil lawsuit. Van Houten confirmed his office has opened an investigation, though he says they're still trying to schedule a first meeting with the woman. While Van Houten's handling of this case has drawn scrutiny, Cornell also faced a call yesterday from New York Governor Kathy Hochul for an independent probe into how the school responded to the incident and whether the campus culture here is safe. Cornell officials said in a statement the school will cooperate with elected officials to, quote, advance student safety and well-being. Graduate student Yu Chung says women here are worried. She described going to fraternity parties where she felt vulnerable.
4: Yeah, I did, and it may be not safe.
9: It felt risky there.
4: Yeah, if you're unwell and intoxicated, yeah.
3: As anger grows, a public shaming campaign has begun, with people sharing social media posts where they name the 7 men accused in the woman's civil lawsuit, calling for them to be held accountable. Brian Mann, NPR News, Ithaca, New York.
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2: This is Asian View from NHK World Japan. I'm Keiko Kitagawa. A hospital in Japan has conducted the first heart surgery using cardiac muscle cell sheets derived from induced pluripotent stem cells, or iPS cells. The procedure was carried out on Tuesday at Osaka Keisatsu Hospital. The cardiac muscle cell sheet ReHeart became eligible for health insurance coverage in September. The sheets were transplanted into a patient who is in her 50s and has severe heart failure. She's said to be in stable condition. Malaysia has started repatriating 5,000 refugees from Myanmar, which remains unstable following a 2021 military coup. The repatriation began on Tuesday as about 1,500 people were deported. The United Nations says the country is hosting about 190,000 refugees from Myanmar. More than 60% are from the Rohingya Muslim minority, which faces persecution at home. Ukrainian President Volodymyr Zelensky has indicated that North Korea is preparing to send an additional 10,000 troops to Russia. He has also said more than 8,000 North Korean troops are currently in Russian territory. In a social media post, Zelensky wrote that North Korea has received technical support from Russia in return for the deployment and established a production system for Shahed-type attack drones. He warned that deepening military cooperation between Moscow and Pyongyang poses a growing threat and urged the international community to respond. Zelensky said this is how evil encroaches and how a threat to life in one part of the world spreads to other parts. We are broadcasting from NHK in Tokyo.
3: Good morning, May Martinez. Researchers at the University of Massachusetts Amherst have been measuring how loud certain birds are. In 2019, their work helped set the Guinness World Record for loudest bird call. Their latest study identified two more contenders, which they compare to jackhammers. There's the bare-throated bellbird and the red-legged sirayama. All right, so which loudmouth bird is on top? Scientists say that's still up in the air. It's Morning Edition.
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0: This is Morning Edition from NPR News. I'm Michelle Martin.
3: And I'm A. Martinez. The Make America Healthy Again movement, or MAHA, is known for embracing healthier eating and vaccine skepticism. It's been an important factor in helping President Donald Trump expand his appeal beyond a traditional conservative base, but a new poll by the Associated Press and KFF signals some potential discontent ahead of the midterms. Sarah Jane Tribble is here to explain. She's a reporter with our partner KFF Health News. Sarah, who are these potentially discontented people in this poll?
5: Right. So this is a poll of more than 2,000 registered voters, all of them rural people from small towns and farming communities across the country. Rural Americans, as you know, are a group that skews Republican, and they've been an important voting bloc for Trump in past elections. In this poll, about half of rural voters identified as supporters of the MAHA movement. And this is really interesting. These are voters who care deeply about health issues, but 68% of them said that President Trump's policies have not helped improve the health and well-being of their communities.
3: So some of the people who supported Trump and Republicans in the past are not fully satisfied now.
5: That's right. Okay. I spoke with Mike Jaeger from Iowa, who identifies as MAGA and MAHA, and he says the American dream is gone because institutions like the government, higher education, and corporate employers have failed.
6: We are not convinced the institutions have our best interest at heart. We don't believe they're looking out for America's best interest.
5: My reporting partner, Allie Swenson, is a national politics reporter at the Associated Press. She was the first to speak with Jaeger, and he told her that he still expects Trump's health secretary, Robert F. Kennedy Jr., to right the ship.
3: Now, we've heard how the Trump administration loves to talk about parts of its healthcare agenda. For example, $15 billion rural health fund and efforts to lower drug costs. Is that making a difference to these people?
5: Yeah. Prescription drugs are a relative bright spot in the poll. About 30% of all voters said the administration had a positive impact on drug prices. But the prices, they said, are the most concerning are gas, groceries, and paying for health care. I talked with 62-year-old Kim Solis, who's an independent and lives in rural Texas. She and her husband have a handyman business and get their insurance on the Affordable Care Act's marketplace. The cost of that plan has skyrocketed. And Solis is worried about how her family could recover if something really bad happened.
7: Certainly we'd be in, you know, a world of hurt trying to take money out of savings or get it out of our 401k just to be able to do something about it. My brother-in-law, for an example, he has to have a shoulder replacement and he can't even afford it right now.
3: Yeah, that's rough. So what can these rural voters then maybe tell us about the midterms?
5: Yeah, I posed that exact question to Tim Slack, a sociology professor at Louisiana State University, and he studies rural demographics and economic issues. He was hesitant to predict anything specific, but he did say that rural voters are connecting the cost of gas and even groceries at the local Walmart with the Trump administration's policy choices. Now, to be clear, Slack doesn't expect rural Republicans to go to the polls and to vote for a Democrat, but he says they might just set this one out.
3: All right, Sarah Jane Tribble is with our partner KFF Health News. Sarah, thank you.
5: Thank you.
3: It's Morning Edition from NPR News. I'm Amy Martinez.
0: And I'm Michelle Martin.
1: And coming in fashionably on time, I'm Brian Scott Smith. 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Still to come, former Justice Department Special Counsel Jack Smith testified on Capitol Hill Tuesday and defended his decision to bring criminal indictments against President Trump.
8: Our investigation developed proof beyond a reasonable doubt that President Trump engaged in serious crimes against our nation.
1: 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Public Radio. Now, sometimes a deadline is exactly what it takes to finish a story. 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Entries for CT Voices, WSHU's writing contest with the Westport Writers Workshop are due tomorrow, October 1st. The theme is What Haunts You. 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
9: From Marketplace in Washington, I'm Kimberly Adams. A slew of economic data reports just landed. The latest Personal Consumption Expenditures Index, the Federal Reserve's preferred measure of inflation, is out. Core inflation, which strips out food and energy prices, was 3% in August, down from the previous month. Consumer spending was up in August to 0.9% month over month. It was 0.2% in July. And the private payroll processor ADP is also out with its monthly report. The private sector added 90,000 jobs in September, up from 36,000 in August. We'll get the big federal jobs report on Friday. Let's get the market reaction with a check of the numbers. Dow, S&P, and NASDAQ futures jumped up 0.3% to 0.4% range, with the Dow future up 168 points. Now, remember those earbuds with a white cord that plugged into your phone or iPod from like 20-ish years ago? For many, not all, they're a relic of the past. But Bose announced new wired earbuds this week. Marketplace's Caitlin Tan explains why.
11: Wired headphones are all over social media. People love them, including Instagram user Zainelli, who posted a reel about it.
12: It's cool and all that, but there's just something about the OG wires that just go crazy. I don't know what it is about it. I don't know if I'm tripping. It's just nostalgia.
11: Zainelli, you're not tripping. Paul Gagnon with Circana says consumers spent 16% more on wired headphones in 2026.
13: It's for this kind of throwback nostalgia to a simpler time with a device that just does a very simple basic function, but sparks maybe some joy.
11: Like popping in a CD or calling a friend on a landline, the kind with the curly cord. Gagnon says this isn't necessarily about saving money.
13: Everybody has a camera in their smartphone. Why would somebody want to buy a $150 point-and-shoot camera? It's for the experience.
11: It's novel for Gen Z, says Eric Athis, the author of Saying No to New.
14: They're the generation that has known Amazon Prime and apps. This is all they've known their whole lives.
11: 28-year-old Andrew Roth recently switched to an analog alarm clock.
15: Instead of rolling over and grabbing your phone and checking it, you have like 5-10 minutes of peace in the morning.
11: Roth says that as AI surges, people are reevaluating their relationship with technology and thinking,
15: as, hey, maybe this is not so good for us and for the world around us.
11: Roth's company Offline promotes another throwback, meeting up with people in real life. I'm Caitlin Tan for Marketplace.
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9: Industrial growth has spurred demand for skilled trade workers in the Rio Grande Valley in South Texas. 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Marketplace's Elizabeth Troval reports.
16: Sparks fly in the air in this Brownville, Texas warehouse where students practice grinding bevels into steel pipes. This is Jason Medina's 12-week hands-on program for pipe fitting.
17: How good that weld comes out depends a lot on how good the bevel comes out.
16: A secure weld depends on that pipe cut being perfectly square.
17: When they get out there, that's probably one of the first things they'll be tasked to do.
16: Medina started his school, STX Metal Trades, 3 years ago. He was a union pipe fitter and worked on projects across the country, but he decided to come back home to Brownsville.
18: There was a mission to come home and open up a training facility that catered to the industry that was coming.
16: He says he anticipated a deficit of workers. It's just him and his business partner who run it.
18: In 3 years that we've been operational, we've trained about 150 different pipe fitters. We've pumped most of those into the local workforce.
16: Those jobs start at about $20 an hour, but can become six-figure careers. One of Medina's students is 27-year-old Adolfo Sandoval, who grew up near here. He currently works with Rebar at the LNG construction site. He comes here for 3 to 4 hours of night class after 10 hours on the job because he thinks pipe fitting will be a better career.
19: It does pay better. I don't know. I really like it. I mean, I guess to simplify it, I like cutting. I like grinding. It's kind of fun. You know what I'm saying? And it's like building like adult Legos.
16: Also adjusting to industrial development in the area is Texas State Technical College in Harlingen, where it's the first week of school. This electrical construction class is being offered for the first time, in part to meet the demands of recent growth, like new LNG facilities. Gina Cano Monreal is provost.
20: Now some of the first phases of those projects are getting to the point where they're needing HVAC and electrical, and like all of that is now coming into play.
16: She sees growth as an opportunity for locals to find better paying jobs without having to move away.
20: You know, most of our folks here would prefer to stay here, and so that allows them to still get that high paying job, but remain local.
16: And students are getting offered good local jobs in real time back at Jason Medina's classroom in Brownsville. A recruiter called before class, asking for workers. Medina shares the news, offering spots to his three top students.
21: And I told you guys, when performance in here determines how soon you get out to the field. So congratulations.
16: That's three more jobs for students right here in the Rio Grande Valley. I'm Elizabeth Troval for Marketplace.
9: And in Washington, I'm Kimberly Adams with the Marketplace Morning Report. From APM
16: Place.
9: And in Washington, I'm Kimberly Adams with the Marketplace Morning Report.

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1: Good morning. Executives at six major tech companies signed a letter at the White House about AI best practices. President Trump says it's morally binding. Can AI companies work together safely? It's Morning Edition from NPR News.
0: And good morning. Brian Scott Smith with you on WSHU Public Radio for the final hour of Morning Edition on this Wednesday.
1: An FBI official tells hackers who stole information about FBI employees, we know how to find you. Amy Martinez.
2: And I'm Michelle Martin. Why did the group Shiny Hunter say it took the data in the first place? And two dozen Israeli intelligence officers and soldiers describe the number of civilian casualties Israel is willing to accept when it attacks suspected members of Hamas in Gaza and how it uses AI to find them. It is Wednesday, September 30th. On this day in 1954, the U.S. Navy commissioned the first nuclear submarine. News is next.
3: Live from NPR News in Washington, I'm Corva Coleman. A commercial flight traveling from Dubai in the United Arab Emirates to Tel Aviv, Israel, was forced to make an emergency landing today. That was after it issued an emergency alert on board. Both the pilot and co-pilot have been hospitalized. NPR's Kat Lonsdorf reports from Tel Aviv exactly what happened aboard is unclear.
4: The Fly Dubai plane made an emergency landing at Tabuk Airport near the Jordanian border in Saudi Arabia. In a statement, a spokesperson for Fly Dubai acknowledged that the flight, quote, experienced an incident while en route from Dubai to Tel Aviv and said that all passengers are safe and accounted for, but did not offer more details. Saudi authorities said they received a distress call from the flight and that the flight's pilot and co-pilot were hospitalized upon landing after sustaining injuries on board. No further information was provided on the nature of those injuries or how they came about. Israeli Prime Minister Benjamin Netanyahu is holding consultations over the incident and, quote, monitoring developments, his office said. Kat Lonsdorf, NPR News, Tel Aviv.
3: The Pentagon says the U.S. military has officially withdrawn from Iraq. NPR's Jana Raff is in Baghdad.
5: This isn't the first time the U.S. has withdrawn. In 2011, after a disagreement with Iraq over the status of U.S. forces here, they left. And then they were invited back by Iraq 3 years later to fight ISIS. So they've stayed since then as part of the U.S.-led international coalition that has been fighting the militant group. So Iraqi leaders and U.S. commanders held a ceremony in Baghdad, closed to the press, but to be carried live by state TV, which is also showing drone footage of sprawling U.S. bases that are now empty.
3: NPR's Jane Araf reporting. NPR has learned of a plan for a massive new data center on federal land in Utah. NPR's Jeff Brumfield reports it would involve building hundreds of nuclear reactors.
6: The proposal seen by NPR came from the company Valor Atomics. Valor already has a test reactor operating in Utah, but it wants to build around 450 more small nuclear reactors on 9,000 acres of federal land. The reactors would provide power for data centers, among other things. Neil Clark with the Southern Utah Wilderness Alliance says Valor isn't the only company quietly seeking to build data centers on public lands.
7: It's pretty obvious that they are trying to keep these proposals and these processes totally under the radar to make sure the public is kept in the dark.
6: The Bureau of Land Management says the public will have an opportunity to comment on the proposal after the agency reviews the application for completeness. Jeff Brumfield, NPR News.
3: A government report on inflation that's watched by the Federal Reserve says inflation rose a little less than expected last month. This report says inflation is running at an annual rate of 3.4%. This is NPR.
0: With WSHU News, I'm Brian Scott Smith. Floodwaters have mostly receded across Long Island after the weekend's nor'easter pummeled the area with wind and rain. Now, officials are assessing the erosion damage, especially at the ocean-facing beaches. Here's WSHU's Desiree DiOrio.
8: Long Island is no stranger to coastal erosion, and this storm swept away tons of sand with its powerful waves and unusually high tides. Some of the hardest hit areas are Montauk, Cedar Beach, and Smith Point County Park. Officials say

0: Etobe Beach lost more than half its sand, and Hither Hills State Park now has a 6 to 8 foot cliff that used to be a dune. The storm flooded parts of the Jones Beach Amphitheater, causing electric and plumbing damage. Significant portions of the dunes at Long Beach are now gone. Suffolk County officials say they're flying drones all this week to capture images of the coastline so they can better assess the damage. Desiree DiOrio, WSHU News.
1: Connecticut drivers face tougher penalties for distracted driving and other motor vehicle violations when new laws take effect this week. Here's WSHU's Ebong Odoma with the details.
2: Beginning October 1st, there'll be increased penalties for drivers who pass school buses picking up or dropping off students, tractor trailers on state highways during a snowstorm, and for modifying the exhaust mufflers on cars or motorcycles to make them louder. Passing a school bus with flashing red lights will now result in an automatic 6-month driver's license suspension after a third offense. The law doesn't apply to violations caught by school bus cameras. Tractor trailers on state highways during a blizzard now face a fine of up to $250.
1: Also in Connecticut, distracted driving in an active highway work zone has been reclassified as reckless driving. That increases the offense to a criminal misdemeanor with penalties that could potentially include up to 30 days jail time for a first offense. A vice chair of the Board of Regents for the Connecticut State Colleges and Universities system has resigned. Here's WSHU's Shelley Hassman-Kadish.
3: Juanita James sent a letter of resignation to Governor Ned Lamont, citing concerns for what she called a dysfunctional culture and political infighting in the system. James is not the first official to exit the college system. Earlier, an independent review found the CSCU failed to properly respond to allegations of sexual harassment. The allegations against interim Chancellor O. John Maduko led to his resignation last spring. He was followed by Chairman Martin Guay. Central Connecticut State University President Zulma Toro, who was accused of bullying staffers, resigned last week. In a statement, Lamont thanked James for her service and said he expects to make new appointments soon. Shelley Hassman-Kadish, WSHU News.
1: Weather today, mostly sunny out there with a high near 72 degrees.
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5: It's Morning Edition from NPR News. I'm Michelle Martin in Washington, D.C.
6: And I'm A. Martinez in Culver City, California. President Trump says tech companies can self-regulate the risks of artificial intelligence.
5: And he signed an executive order officially dubbing the technology superintelligence for government agencies. This came after the president met with dozens of top leaders in the AI field on Tuesday. The same day, he also rolled out an AI-driven website, America.gov, to help people navigate government services.
6: NPR's White House correspondent Emily Fang is with us to explain this. So, Emily, what happened at this meeting?
7: So there was no press in the meeting, but Trump came out afterwards and he told the press how people had agreed companies could self-regulate on AI. He argued if companies break the law, we have the Department of Justice or the FBI that could rein them in. Though, to put a finer point on that, if that were to happen, the U.S. would need to put AI laws on the books. And that did not happen at this lunch. Instead, Trump posted a one-page document that CEOs from 6 of the big AI companies that were there signed. And this agreement says companies would broadly monitor their models and make sure they do not hack into other systems, but it offered no details on how this would work.
8: They don't want anything to go wrong. I mean, their companies are at stake. If something goes wrong, their companies are at stake. They're not going to let that happen. This is going to be all for the good, and we're going to have it be nice and safe, and they're really going to be policing each other.
7: Asked if this was enforceable, Trump said it was, quote, morally binding. And so the question still remains whether powerful private companies can be trusted to follow through in perpetuity.
6: But it's morally binding. That might be enough. Now, which companies were participating in this meeting?
7: There were about 30 tech executives present, and I want to note the people who were seated right next to Trump during this meeting. There were NVIDIA's Jensen Huang, Elon Musk, and also CEOs from Meta, chip designer AMD, their CEO Lisa Su is actually the only female executive invited, as well as people from Amazon and Google. And notably, there were two representatives from Anthropic at that meeting, and they included co-founder Dario Amodei, who Trump does not have the best relationship with. If you remember, the Pentagon has effectively banned Anthropic. They've called it a supply chain risk, which came after the company objected to the potential use of its products for autonomous weapons. And Amodei has been one of the most outspoken entrepreneurs for more AI regulation in the last couple of weeks. And he was notably excluded from a state dinner with Chinese leader Xi Jinping last week, though his competitors from OpenAI were there. And I'll note that Anthropic is a financial supporter of NPR. Now, while Trump and Speaker Mike Johnson, who was also at this meeting, spoke glowingly about this agreement afterwards, they're calling it the AI Accords now, Amodei struck a more cautious note, and he suggested the mechanisms agreed upon in this document are still very much a work in progress. Listen here.
9: The mechanism, how we address those risks, is still under discussion, but we all need to work together to make sure that we can win and we can win safely.
10: All right, so we mentioned this AI-powered tool that Trump launched. What exactly is it?
7: It is powered by artificial intelligence companies Grok and Google's Gemini. And the Trump administration is really pushing it as an example of how AI can streamline and improve government. It's kind of like a concierge tool. You know, I tried it out. It's a chat function. You pull it up. You input questions on how to, say, renew your passport or enroll in Medicaid. You know, I was curious about whether it stores your data and whether it uses it to train the chatbot behind the tool. The model says it does not, and a senior administration official who is not authorized to speak on the record confirmed that your data is not being used to train Grok or Gemini.
10: All right, that's NPR's Emily Fang. Emily, thanks.
7: Thank you.
5: For more on President Trump's AI summit, we've called Alok Mehta. He directs AI projects and research at the Center for Strategic and International Studies. He previously served as the responsible AI policy lead at Google. Good morning. Thanks for joining us.
11: Thanks for having me.
5: As we just heard from Emily, President Trump said that AI leaders agreed that there should be, quote, tremendous self-regulation at AI companies. And he said that there's already regulation by the FBI and DOJ. Can you tell us what that might look like?
11: Yeah, so in this new accord that the AI companies signed, they agreed to four levels of oversight. So essentially, they'll implement robust internal controls, and then they will have progressively layered sets of oversight, including new measures like having an independent evaluator inside the companies and having more oversight directly from company boards. And what this is doing is building on top of a number of sort of measures that companies have already taken voluntarily to address risks from their models.
5: But okay, what's the enforcement mechanism other than President Trump saying it would be, quote, morally binding for companies to monitor their AI models?
11: There are laws on the books. So the primary law that would apply here is that the FTC has authority to regulate unfair and deceptive trade practices. And so what happens is when a company publicly commits to doing something, they have then sort of signaled to the world that that is their intent. And the FTC can then say that if the company doesn't follow through on its promises, it is acting in a deceptive way. And so this is the primary enforcement mechanism that I'm aware of that can be used when a company says it does something and then doesn't follow through on those commitments.
5: I understand, but what is the company's incentive to do that other than oops?
11: They have lots of incentives. I think the biggest incentive is that they want people to use their technology. They want people in the U.S. to use their technology, and they want people around the world to use their technology. And people will feel more comfortable doing that if they trust that the product they're using is safe and that they trust the company that is issuing that product. And if you look at polling around the U.S. and in other places in the world like Europe, right now people are very skeptical about AI. They're skeptical about that it will make their lives better. And so part of this is driven by the fact that they want to build trust in the underlying technology. I think part of it is also because a lot of people at these companies genuinely worry about these things. In many cases, they have access to models that are more advanced than the public, and so they're seeing things that we haven't seen yet. And so that is also part of what is driving these decisions and part of what is underlying their thinking.
5: So, well, a couple of questions about that, though. More broadly, is the government equipped to independently evaluate AI model safety and effectiveness?
11: In this case, they're largely relying on the companies to sort of implement these measures themselves. It is a form of self-regulation. And as we heard from the Anthropic CEO, there are lots of details to be figured out. So part of the work that will happen over the next months and years is for companies to figure out how to implement this in a way that is robust and useful and actually addresses safety issues. I think the thought is maybe in the future this could become enshrined in some sort of regulation or law, but that is not contemplated right now in the near future. There are various parts of the government that can help provide technical insight. So there's, for example, an institute within the Department of Commerce that has technical talent and does do testing on AI models. Mm-hmm. And it's unclear how that testing will factor into what the companies are going to be implementing.
5: Well, before I let you go, I think you note, and polling has indicated, that there's a lack of public trust in this technology and in these companies at this moment. But there were no AI safety groups or independent regulators present at the White House meeting. You know, there's a saying in Washington, personnel is policy. But what does that tell us?
11: It tells us it's really consistent with the way that the Trump administration has approached the AI industry, basically since the administration started, which is that its primary concern is competition with China. And it really wants to remove obstacles to the development of AI because the administration is concerned that any regulations will slow down the development of U.S. technology and put the U.S. at a disadvantage.
5: All right. That's Alok Mehta, director of the Wadhwani AI Center at the Center for Strategic and International Studies. Thank you so much.
11: Thank you.
10: A former Justice Department special counsel is defending two criminal indictments against President Trump and telling lawmakers he won't be silenced by prosecution threats. Here's NPR's Ryan Lucas.
12: Jack Smith led the two federal prosecutions of President Trump, one for allegedly attempting to overturn the results of the 2020 election, the other for allegedly mishandling classified documents and obstructing justice. Neither case made it to trial before Trump returned to office. Testifying before the Senate Judiciary Committee, Smith said politics played no role in his investigation, and he said the decision to bring charges was based on the evidence.
13: Our investigation developed proof beyond a reasonable doubt that President Trump engaged in serious crimes against our nation.
12: If faced with the same facts and evidence today, Smith said he would make the same decision to prosecute a former president, regardless of party affiliation. The hearing grew heated at times as Republicans took aim at Smith and his team, trying to paint them as political operators out to get Trump and conservatives more broadly. Here's the committee's Republican chairman, Iowa's Chuck Grassley.
14: The Smith election case ultimately wasn't just about Trump. It was about partisan agents and prosecutors mapping out the Republican apparatus.
12: In one notable back and forth, Missouri Republican Eric Schmidt accused Smith of attending an Atlanta Hawks NBA game, suggesting Smith was in the city to coordinate his investigation with local prosecutors who also were investigating Trump. Smith said he had no recollection of it. The Republican senator then accused Smith of perjury and had this message for him.
15: You will go down as a total dirtbag.
12: Minutes later, though, it emerged that Smith had gone to a basketball game, but a women's college game in Maryland featuring the Iowa Hawkeyes. Senator Schmidt appeared to have been confused by the similar mascot names. It was a mistake that Democrats pounced on, saying Republicans needed to get their facts straight. Democrats also defended Smith and his team, including from calls from GOP lawmakers for them to be investigated. On that topic, Smith said the rule of law is under threat like never before.
16: Individuals are threatened with criminal prosecution because they are perceived to have opposed the president.
12: For his part, Smith said he will not be silenced by such threats, not from the president or anyone else. Ryan Lucas, NPR News, Washington.
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1: 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Still to come, new details are emerging about the recent cyber attack on the FBI.
17: There were several terabytes of text files that were stolen. It's a lot of data on FBI personnel. Details about medical information, family names.
1: The latest on this massive data breach and on efforts to track down the criminals behind it. That's ahead this final hour on Morning Edition on WSHU Public Radio. Now, you know David Brancaccio from Marketplace, right? Now hear him live in conversation with economist and author Stephanie Kelton. 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
5: 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I'm Michelle Martin.
4: I'm A. Martinez.
22: And I'm Leila Faldin. Israel's military approved high numbers of civilian deaths for each suspected Hamas member it targeted in Gaza. That's the claim in a new documentary from two Oscar-winning Israeli filmmakers. And it features the testimonies of 24 anonymous Israeli intelligence officers and soldiers. They describe a remote targeting system that includes the use of artificial intelligence, a system they say is responsible for the mass killings of Palestinian civilians. The film is called NAZA.
23: NAZA is a military acronym.
22: That's Yuval Abraham, an Israeli investigative journalist and one of the filmmakers.
23: It stands for two Hebrew words, Nezek Agavi in Hebrew, which could loosely be translated to collateral damage. It's the words that Israeli intelligence officers use when describing the number of civilians that they know or they expect are going to be killed in an airstrike. So just to give you an example, one soldier says in the film, in the army we don't say 15 women and children are going to die in this strike. We say 15 NAZA.
22: And this is Abraham's fellow filmmaker, Rachel Shore.
24: Palestinian journalists have been reporting this for the last years, and many people in the world know, but it's probably the first time that people from inside the system are talking and describing the systems that they've used.
22: Only a few audiences have actually seen the film at festivals. Today is its U.S. release, and it's not yet available in Israel, but that has not stopped the backlash and threats. Right-wingers are calling for the filmmaker's execution. The government is threatening legal action. That's Prime Minister Benjamin Netanyahu proposing legislation that would revoke the citizenship of anyone the government deems defamed the Israeli military. I spoke with Yuval Abraham and Rachel Shore in New York.
23: When you hear your own prime minister saying things that like your film is like a range of ballistic missiles fired at the country, like it's clear what he's trying to say. I mean, people who shoot missiles at a country are people that Israel will kill, you know, so it's really unhinged in a way. And it's important to say that it will not deter us. The film is coming out, even if Netanyahu is unhappy about it.
22: You break the film into kind of different chapters, yeah. Right? And one of the chapters is called Where's Daddy? Mm-hmm. What is that?
23: Where is Daddy is an algorithm that is based on scanning tens of thousands of phone conversations, text messages that are being sent, of family members of tens of thousands of people that the Israeli military wants to kill in Gaza. Mm-hmm. And it looks for words indicating that, for example, the daughter or the son of the person that the Israeli military wants to kill is communicating that their father is going to be coming back home. And then once that happens, the Israeli intelligence officer gets an alert that, oh, here's a potential assassination strike. One person says Gaza became like a factory of targets. And when you're making a factory of targets, then the basic unit, as one another officer says, is the home. It's the family home. There's a moment in the film where I talk to one of the officers, and he explains how they would be able to kill up to 20 civilians per target, and there are tens of thousands of targets. And I tell him, but, you know, if you can kill up to 20 and there are tens of thousands of them, the result is, and he says, oh, it's all of Gaza. Yeah. And he says that that's why he stopped at some point and he couldn't continue to do it.
22: Why did they agree to talk at such a risk to themselves?
23: For many of them, it related to this feeling that it was important to speak. I mean, there's one soldier who says he believes he participated in a genocide. And for this type of more whistleblower kind of, it was clear that they have an ideological motivation, feeling that they took part personally in some very grave crimes and they wanted other people, especially Israelis, but also around the world, to know about them. I also want to say there are thousands and thousands of soldiers and officers in Israel right now that will watch this film and they will know, despite the government's denials, they will know that it's true because they saw it themselves.
22: There are criticisms that you've been facing. You didn't give the Israeli military a chance to respond to what these 24 people said. If you could respond to that criticism.
23: Absolutely. So these claims are not new for the Israeli military. As I said, we've, since October 7th, I mean, investigation after investigation, we've made those claims and we've given the Israeli military an opportunity to respond to those claims. And those responses are in those stories. In the film, the way we reflect the Israeli military's position is through TV footage. I mean, Netanyahu is in the film. He's on Israeli TV and he is essentially saying what the Israeli military have told us.
22: Which is?
23: That the Israeli army does not target civilians, that Hamas is using civilians as human shields. It is a response to the massacre of October the 7th, which, by the way, is in the film. I mean, we've lost people that we know and love in that massacre, and we just don't think that it justifies the slaughter of so many civilians in Gaza, the destruction of the place.
22: For both of you, walking away from this film, is there any one story that you heard from these testimonials that really stays with you?
23: I've been recently thinking about one of the soldiers in the film who spoke about the policy of burning homes. He said how every house they would enter to in Gaza, they would burn it. Mm-hmm. And they would see family picture albums, notebooks, you know, belongings of people. And he said, we were erasing history. Sure, the bombardment campaign, the killing would erase entire families. But we were there to erase the existence of the place.
24: To me, one of the things that was really also, it was new to me, was the use of the phone, the fact that they can actually open the microphone and they do that and hear what is happening inside the apartment before they bomb and after they bomb. And they know how many people are going to be in the apartment. They can hear, as you said, they sometimes open the phone of the target or of the family and see pictures of them. And to me, it was something that really stayed with me, how much you know about the person and the family that you're going to bomb.
22: Yuval Abraham and Rachel Shore, their documentary is called Naza. Thank you both so much.
23: Thank you very much.
24: Thank you.
22: The Israeli military is rejecting the claims made in the film, saying it does everything possible to mitigate civilian harm. A spokesman for the Prime Minister's office told NPR they're not trying to silence the filmmakers, calling Israel a free country. He added that no one in the government has seen the film, even though they asked the filmmakers for access. Abraham and Shore say they're making Naza available to watch for free online beginning in November. They want people in Israel and the U.S. to see it for themselves. While they hope to go home soon, for now, they're too scared to return to Israel. This is NPR News.
1: 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Still to come, New Hampshire's Senate race is one of a handful that could determine control of Congress next year. That's why outside money groups are plowing big money into them, around $50 million to date. We'll find out more on that story in the next half hour on WSHU.
0: High inflation, even higher gas prices due to the war with Iran, and the highest mortgage rates on record since January 2025. Most Americans are feeling squeezed by economic conditions right now. Our panel of financial experts take your questions about how to navigate the economy and your money next time on 1A.
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2: Live from NPR News in Washington, I'm Dave Mattingly. The latest report from ADP shows private employers in the U.S. accelerated hiring in September. It says the economy added 90,000 jobs in the private sector, more than analysts were forecasting. Numbers from the Commerce Department show inflation in the U.S. economy eased last month as consumers ramped up their spending. A former Cornell University student's lawsuit alleging she was sexually assaulted by seven male students at a fraternity party is renewing questions about how colleges deal with reports of violent crime. NPR's Alyssa Nadworny has more.
3: Title IX prohibits discrimination in schools based on sex. Under that law, the school's job is to make sure all students have a safe campus environment, equal access to an education. In the case of Cornell University, when the district attorney did not move forward with the criminal investigation back in 2024, the campus Title IX process got underway. In a statement, Cornell said its investigation took several months and led to expulsions and suspensions. The fraternity chapter was closed in 2024. Title IX has a lower burden of proof than a criminal case. But in recent years, there have been big changes. The Trump administration raised the burden of proof and also now requires schools to conduct, quote, live hearings with cross-examination. Alyssa Nadworny, NPR News.
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1: And with WSHU News, I'm Brian Scott Smith. The U.S. Senate has passed a bill to overhaul college sports. It has bipartisan support, including from the NCAA. But U.S. Senator Chris Murphy from Connecticut isn't a fan. WSHU's Molly Ingram brings us the story.
6: The bill allows the NCAA to limit student-athlete transfers and bring back its five-year eligibility rule. It also regulates name, image, and likeness, or NIL, which has allowed college kids to make, in some cases, millions on brand deals. But U.S. Senator Chris Murphy says the bill doesn't give students enough agency. He cited a unanimous Supreme Court decision from 2021 that the NCAA was operating as a monopoly and was subject to antitrust laws.
8: We are taking a system that the Supreme Court said could not persist under our law, and we are changing the law to allow that illegal system to persist.
6: 72 senators voted in support. It's headed to the House now, which is out until after the election. Molly Ingram, WSHU News.
1: In Connecticut, a 12-year-old will face criminal charges after police say the student posted threatening content on the social media platform TikTok. Ansonia police say the juvenile created a threatening TikTok post that referenced an Ansonia public school. The 12-year-old was charged with first-degree threatening and breach of peace. The post has since been taken down. Here's WSHU's Janice Roman with more.
25: Police learned about the post early Saturday and increased police presence around all Ansonia schools. Police arrested the 12-year-old responsible Monday. Following an investigation, police determined that there was no credible threat.
1: Police say the juvenile was a former Ansonia student but is now enrolled in another Connecticut school. The student has since been released to the custody of a parent. Thousands of water lines in Nassau County need to be replaced because of lead contamination, according to the Rockefeller Institute of Government. Under EPA guidelines, water suppliers have a year to submit replacement plans, then complete the work. Some cities and towns can use grant funding, but property owners could have to pay for some of those replacements. Weather across the region today, a mostly sunny day out there today with highs near or around 72 degrees. 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
5: It's Morning Edition from NPR News. I'm Michelle Martin in Washington, D.C.
10: And I'm A. Martinez in Culver City, California. The FBI says it's hunting for hackers who stole sensitive data about the agency's employees. Here's the FBI's Assistant Director for the Cyber Division, Brent Leatherman, in a video posted online Tuesday.
7: You know how to find us, and we know how to find you. I suggest you reach out first while the choice is still yours.
10: NPR's cybersecurity correspondent Jenna McLaughlin is covering the breach. Jenna, the focus of this investigation, what is it?
9: Yeah, so the FBI is zeroing in on a hacker group that goes by the name Shiny Hunters. That group told the media they hacked the FBI last week. Now the FBI says they're investigating what they appear to acknowledge was a cyber incident impacting the Bureau's job portal. So in that clip, you heard Brett Leatherman make a pitch to these hackers. He says, come forward with information or risk the consequences. And he references a recent arrest of a member of this group in Amsterdam by Dutch authorities. So I'm told by current and former FBI officials familiar with this matter, who weren't authorized to speak on the record about an ongoing investigation, that the Bureau's already mobilized a lot of resources into this. But FBI employees, those retired and still inside, are reeling. Because the database accessed by these hackers had not only information on job applications, but promotions too. That's got detailed lists of their sensitive job postings, medical and family data. Most people don't actually know if their data was taken yet, and there's some frustration about the lack of clear communication or response plans from senior leadership, including FBI Director Kash Patel. Though the FBI does tell me they sent multiple internal messages within 24 hours of this incident, and they're working around the clock to protect their data and their employees. For what it's worth, I know about a couple of groups of former employees who are banding together as we speak to support each other if this information leaks online.
10: And has this group threatened to leak the information? And actually, more the bigger point, I guess, Jenna, is how do they manage to do this?
9: So the group now says that they never had any intention of leaking the stolen data, that they simply wanted to pressure the FBI to say nice things about them, essentially, and get a marketing boost. The FBI has been tracking their activities for a while, since at least 2019. As for their capabilities, this group has been absolutely prolific in stealing sensitive data and extorting their victims for a payday. They've targeted big names like Jaguar Land Rover, Ticketmaster. The Shiny Hunter's name actually appears to be a reference to the game Pokemon for other 90s kids out there. Now, typically, this group likes to use tactics like social engineering or taking advantage of misconfigured cloud data systems. But in this case, it appears they may have exploited a vulnerability in third-party software to get access to the FBI jobs portal.
10: If they targeted third-party software, does that mean that there could be other people maybe connected to that software who are vulnerable to maybe a similar kind of attack?
9: Yeah, exactly. Cybersecurity researchers from Google put out a new report revealing that Shiny Hunters are taking advantage of a flaw in a human resource management software called PeopleSoft, which was acquired by tech giant Oracle back in 2005. So there was a previously undiscovered bug in that software back in June. The company put some protections in place, but not all organizations fully fixed it, and that gave hackers the opportunity to jump around those protections and exploit it. Big name organizations across business, academia, IT services, and beyond, they've all been targeted in recent weeks. Now, we don't know if hackers are using AI to launch these attacks, but AI's growing ability to help hackers find and weaponize these vulnerabilities at scale and at near lightning speed, it's a really big concern recently.
10: Yeah, that's NPR's Jenna McLaughlin. Thanks.
9: Thank you.
5: Mediators are trying to keep the U.S. and Iran talking. President Trump rejected Iran's latest proposal to reopen the Strait of Hormuz, and since then, Qatar says it is exchanging messages between the U.S. and Iran. Let's talk about the process with Robert Malley. He served as a U.S. special envoy for Iran in the Biden administration, and he was a lead negotiator for the U.S. in the 2015 Iran nuclear deal. Good morning, Mr. Malley. Thanks for joining us once again.
11: Good morning.
5: How do you break through a situation like this? I mean, negotiations have been stuck for months. Both sides seem to say they're ready to negotiate, but also just as ready to keep fighting.
11: Right. And so I'd say the good news is that they're still talking, at least indirectly. The less good news is they seem to be talking past each other. You know, they've kind of agreed on what steps they have to take. They've agreed they have to open the Strait of Hormuz, which means both Iran and the U.S. have to lift their respective blockades. Iran has to get some economic relief, and then they have to also deal with the nuclear issue and the broader sanctions issue. Those, they know what they need to do, but they disagree fundamentally on who goes first. And that's because you'd think, who cares who goes first, but it's because there's a huge gap in trust and because of the politics on both sides. And those are getting in the way. And at this point, I'd say they can see the same situation, but they read it very differently because each side thinks it has more leverage than the other, and each side thinks that time is on its side and that the other side will buckle first.
5: Okay, speaking of leverage points or pressure points, we've been reporting that more oil has been making it through the Strait of Hormuz, although I think as anybody who buys gas knows, oil prices remain high. How does that change Iran's calculations in your view?
11: Well, first, I think it's right. I mean, from the data we're seeing is that, you know, oil flows through the Strait of Hormuz are now reaching, they're not quite, but they're approaching the levels of pre-war. Now, that's, first of all, it's changing President Trump's calculus because he thinks, why should I pay Iran to open a strait that they're not able to keep closed? Iran looks at it quite differently. First of all, right now, they still look at the price of oil, which is high, as you said, because the flow of oils entail military escorts, insurance prices are up. Crude oil may go through, but refined petroleum, diesel, the prices are extremely high for a variety of reasons. So the Iranians, number one, think, you know, over time, President Trump is going to face this pressure. But they also think they have other cards up their sleeve. And if they feel that the U.S. is not under sufficient pressure, they can resume their escalation. They could attack oil infrastructure in Gulf countries. They could try to interrupt the flow of oil through the Strait of Hormuz by finding new ways of attacking ships. So, yes, they're under pressure because they understand that they're losing some of their leverage. They still think they have some, and they still have many ways, in their eyes, of making the pain felt by the U.S. and the rest of the world elevated once again.
5: Do you think they're keeping an eye on the U.S. elections? I know that the Iran's Revolutionary Guard put out this open letter to, quote, the honorable people of the U.S., full of references to the midterms. Do you think that they're looking at those? Is that part of their calculus?
11: They're absolutely looking at those. I mean, I think if Iran could vote, the turnout level would be almost 100%. They seem to be very, very focused on our elections. And they're reading it in several ways. Number one, they see that a number of Republicans are calling on President Trump to end the war. That's why they still think that they have leverage and they're not about to buckle. They also, so they have this sense that what they do can have a real impact on the elections. Now that drives them in two opposite directions. On the one hand, they may think, you know, if we could get a deal now, President Trump needs it more because he wants to burn us the chances of his party, so maybe they have more leverage now. But they also are extremely allergic at the idea of helping President Trump, of giving him a gift when they consider him responsible for devastating war and for killing their leaders.
5: Robert Malley was a lead negotiator for the U.S. in the 2015 Iran nuclear deal. Mr. Malley, thank you so much.
11: Thank you.
5: This is NPR News.
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12: Good morning. I'm Tomas Gandevasai at the BBC. A plane carrying 170 people bound for Tel Aviv from Dubai has had to land in Saudi Arabia after a serious altercation reportedly broke out between the pilots. Two Israeli officials have said the co-pilot is believed to have stabbed the pilots. Here's the BBC's John Donison.
13: Investigators will now be looking at whether one of the pilots intended to deliberately crash the aircraft, which was carrying around 100 Israelis, and if so, whether he was politically motivated.
12: President Zelensky says the latest Russian overnight attacks killed at least five people across Ukraine. He said the main target was energy infrastructure in and around the capital. Paul Adams is in Kyiv.
14: This is precisely what Ukrainians fear, that as winter approaches, Russia will once again attack power stations and the power infrastructure in an attempt to plunge this country into the dark in the middle of winter.
12: And the Nigerian billionaire Akilo Dangote has launched plans for a $16 billion oil refinery on Kenya's coast. The refinery is expected to process 700,000 barrels a day. Mr. Dangote said the project will help reduce Africa's reliance on imported refined fuels.
15: This is Africa coming together to build Africa. Today, we are not simply breaking ground for a refinery. We are breaking ground for a new chapter in Africa's industrial journey to a brighter future.
12: I'm Temeskan Devasai at the BBC in London.
1: And still to come, the Connecticut-based Kennedy Collective strives to empower and employ people with disabilities. They do that by building community, creating purpose, and ensuring inclusion. WSHU's Good at Heart host Randy Kay sits down with two representatives of the collective to learn more about the organisation. That's just ahead here on WSHU Public Radio.
5: Good morning, I'm Michelle Martin. A couple planned a beach wedding on a North Carolina island last week. Then the nor'easter cut off access. Most of their guests couldn't make it. Vendors started canceling. So the couple jokingly invited everyone on the island. Hundreds said yes. They came with food, cake, and flowers. Photographers and a DJ donated their services. The pair have lots of new friends now, and they know where they're going to celebrate their anniversaries. 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
5: This is Morning Edition from NPR News. I'm Michelle Martin.
10: And I'm A. Martinez. New Hampshire's Senate race is one of a handful that will determine which party controls Congress. Democratic Congressman Chris Pappas is facing former Republican Senator John E. Sununu. Outside groups are spending a lot of money on it, about $50 million so far. Josh Rogers of NHPR has a story.
4: It's no stretch to see Pappas and Sununu as two of New Hampshire's most successful politicians. Exhibits A are their records. Pappas is 4-0 in his congressional runs, while Sununu has only lost once during five bids for federal office. But that either man could have ever prevailed in any election can feel surprising given the glut of negative ads.
16: After we fire John Sununu,
17: he spent the last 15 years cashing in.
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26: That's John Sununu.
27: Will Chris Pappas ever put New Hampshire ahead of his party?
4: There's also the deluge of direct mail. Some pieces are straightforward. One paid for by the National Republican Senate Committee lays out Sununu's current platform, term limits, and cutting congressional pay during government shutdowns. It's a modest agenda for a politician who's often focused on more complicated policy matters. But speaking to New Hampshire Public Radio, Sununu says in an atmosphere where outside spending dominates, a simple message is probably required.
28: You've got to work really hard to keep your message focused, to break through, to make sure that people can appreciate you for who you are, what you have to offer, what kind of a leader you're going to be.
4: There's a lot for both Sununu and Pappas to break through these days. But as this race has tightened, GOP-aligned groups have spent big on ads attacking Pappas. Earlier this month, the pro-Trump No Going Back PAC reserved $10 million in New Hampshire advertising. The same group is also stuffing mailboxes with flyers claiming Pappas sold out to big insurance because he backed extending premium subsidies for Obamacare. Pappas says after four campaigns for Congress, he expects moneyed interest to swoop in from every direction, but that doesn't make it right.
29: Look, this is unacceptable, the way our campaign finance system works. And I'm the only candidate that's working to take on big money and to change the way this system works.
4: Pappas has sponsored legislation to require greater disclosure for outside campaign spending, but the bill has failed to gain traction due to GOP opposition in the House. And in the meantime, spending on political ads, even of the most perishable kind, is only growing.
30: We're sort of in a slop economy when it comes to the marketing that we're seeing.
4: Joe Sweeney is a Republican state rep. He also works as a consultant at a local political advertising firm. He says the wave of money in this Senate race isn't aiming for nuance.
30: We're competing for attention for people, and we're just trying to get 3 seconds of their time. 3 seconds for them to look at a mailer, 3 seconds for them to look at an ad before they change the channel or skip it. So all of the efforts you're seeing is just trying to capture somebody's 3 seconds of attention.
4: But for many voters on the receiving end of all this, even 3 seconds is too much.
31: It's
0: just all garbage. Nobody's hearing anything of any substance.
4: Marianne Spence lives in Meredith. She says she recently returned home from a week's vacation to find more than a dozen political flyers filling her mailbox.
0: I don't even look at them anymore. I don't read them because I know there's nothing worthy of reading that's going to help me decide who to vote for.
4: Which may be true, but as long as this U.S. Senate race is seen as competitive, the political mailers are going to keep piling up. For NPR News, I'm Josh Rogers in Concord, New Hampshire.
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1: 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This is Morning Edition with me, Brian Scott-Smith. The Kennedy Collective strives to empower and employ people with disabilities in Connecticut. Now, they do that by building community, creating purpose, and ensuring inclusion. WSHU's Good at Heart host, Randy Kay, sat down with two representatives of the collective, Rick Sebastian and Amanda Carlson, to learn more about the organization.
8: So let's begin by having you state your name and what you do.
20: Hi, Randy. Thank you. I'm Rick Sebastian. I'm the president and CEO of the Kennedy Collective, headquartered in Trumbull. We're in our 75th year. We originated in Bridgeport, and we're now serving throughout the state. And we're also employing people with disabilities in Rhode Island, Pennsylvania, and New York on federal contracts.
8: And
22: Randy, my name is Amanda. I am with the Autism Health and Fitness Center, powered by the Kennedy Collective, which is on Racebrook in Orange.
8: So my first question on Good at Heart is, who do you help and how? So Rick, I'll start with you.
20: The simple answer is the most vulnerable people in our communities. And the most vulnerable people are people with disabilities. The Kennedy Collective, Kennedy Center, started supporting people with intellectual disability. And through the years, we've expanded to serve people with mental health disabilities, with physical disabilities, and now the newest disability community, the autism community, which makes up an even broader base of disability.
8: Amanda, anything to add to that? Since you work in a specific area of the Kennedy Collective, the question again is, who do you help and how?
22: You know, we're here for such a time as this. When I see implementing change on a grand scale, sometimes that looks like the little details. Where if you have, for example, someone like me who has a brother with autism, who's 26 now, who during COVID had their day-to-day with workforce transition programs through high school completely shut down.
8: Mm.
22: And then when turning 23 and COVID started kind of dissipating a little bit and community started getting back together, there was nothing for him in Illinois. Places like the Kennedy Collective changes that narrative for them. to where there is opportunity for not just occupational therapy, speech, ABA, but now fitness, wellness, social emotional programming. And that's what we're doing here at the Autism Health Fitness Center. Think of it as a whole person adaptive wellness.
8: Amanda, I'm going to stay with you because I think you started to answer this question. Why you? Why did you choose the field that you're in?
22: So I actually had a little bit of education here at SHU. Mm-hmm. I did the prereq program for the speech language pathology online for Sacred Heart University's program because I was interested in doing speech. I had a biomedical chemistry and French undergrad background and was looking to really help those with autism. Mm. And speech was one idea. One of the things that I really love about what I do and why me is I'm a developer of people or systems. You know, it's a teacher's heart in a way where I want to have that individualized impact. And that's like a childlike almost impact that I want to make on a person-to-person basis. Mm-hmm. But I want to do that for the most people. And having a powered by the Kennedy Collective format now that the gym has been associated for about a year now, and we're on the 24th of October, we're going to have a little celebration, Fall Fest, to kind of commemorate that 1 year. It's those little things where in the details and in the doing, you're making an impact for so many more people than you know.
8: Rick, so why you? What drew you to do this line of work?
20: I often answer by saying that this line of work drew me to it.
8: Mm.
20: I was born an idealist, and I was born impoverished, and I lived in poverty. Our family was homeless for a time period. And I was the kid in school that had an attraction to kids with disabilities. I started school in the 60s, and kids with disabilities went to a different school.
8: Mm.
20: And it wasn't known as a school in the state of New York. It was a vocational center. And then in 1972-73, Congress passed the law that allowed all kids to come to school, all kids with disabilities. And I had a cousin. He had an intellectual disability, a severe intellectual disability. He did everything we did, except he couldn't read as fast as we could. I don't think he could do numbers. But he taught me that relationship is important. Here's a kid that is being told by the world, you can't, you won't, you shouldn't. And that didn't stick with me. And then I became a high school student. And when we had a kid in our school, his name is Randy. Randy had a seizure disorder. Randy had a mild intellectual disability. And Randy was one of the nicest, most related human beings that you could meet. And he was also a bulldog. And so he was a linebacker on our football team. And I was the only kid on the football team that wasn't afraid when Randy had a seizure. And Randy had a seizure during a game. And I was the captain of the team, and Randy's family wasn't there. And so I rode in the ambulance to the hospital with him. I'm a 17-year-old kid. And it was at that moment that I said to myself on this ambulance ride, I think I could do something with people like Randy and people like my cousin Benny. And I think I could make a living at that. I think I could make a difference.
8: How can people help you now? How can people help the Kennedy Collective?
20: See us. The disability community for 75 years has been essentially invisible.
8: Mm.
20: And we're invisible to public policymakers. Be an advocate. Our state of Connecticut has so much wealth, but yet we have so many poor people. We have a disparity. And so see that people with disabilities are people with disabilities. They're people first. It's awareness. Help us spread the news that people with disabilities offer value to each of us in our community.
8: Love that. Amanda, anything to add?
22: I would say be an advocate for those without a voice.
8: Hmm.
22: And to also continue to spread the word that there are resources and opportunities that a lot of parents don't even know about that are accessible and sometimes even either complimentary or for low fee, that we can help support their families
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0: Hi, I'm Jen White. 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
1: Live from NPR News in Washington, I'm Corva Coleman. There was a flight disturbance today on a commercial jet belonging to Fly Dubai. Israeli Prime Minister Benjamin Netanyahu says one pilot tried to stab another one. The Israeli leader says he then tried to crash the plane. Many passengers aboard are Israeli. The plane diverted to an airport in Saudi Arabia. The pilot and co-pilot have been hospitalized. Stocks opened higher this morning as the Commerce Department delivered a cooler-than-expected inflation report. NPR's Scott Horsley reports the Dow Jones Industrials rose about 30 points in early trading.
2: Consumer prices in August were up 3.4% from a year ago, according to the Commerce Department's inflation yardstick, which is closely watched by the Federal Reserve. Gasoline and diesel prices inched lower overnight, but remain much higher than they were before the U.S. launched its war with Iran. The U.S. economy grew a bit faster this spring than first reported. Updated figures show GDP grew at an annual rate of 2.2% in April, May, and June, thanks to upward revisions to consumer and government spending and investment. And President Trump's tariff policy is back in court today. Importers in nearly two dozen states are challenging the latest round of import taxes as illegal. Scott Horsley, NPR News, Washington.
1: Prosecutors in Massachusetts are still deciding whether Lindsay Clancy will be retried on charges of killing her three young children. From member station WBUR, Deborah Becker reports.
3: Judge William Sullivan took several motions under advisement filed by both sides and set another hearing date for November. Some motions asked the judge to dismiss the case. Plymouth County District Attorney Tim Cruz said his office is still considering whether there will be a new trial.
4: No determination has been made as to anything. We're doing our due diligence. We're going to continue to do that.
3: Cruz did not say when he would decide or whether Clancy would be charged with first-degree murder again or lesser charges. For NPR News, I'm Deborah Becker in Boston.
1: A new poll looks at what voters in rural America think about President Trump's Make America Healthy Again movement. Sarah Jane Tribble with KFF Health News has more.
5: About 8 in 10 rural voters said President Trump's health care policies have had a negative effect or no impact on the health of people where they live, according to a new poll by the Associated Press and KFF. Kim Solis is a small business owner in Texas. She says her health care costs have climbed since Trump returned to office, and she worries about medical emergencies.
6: Certainly we'd be in, you know, a world of hurt trying to take money out of savings or get it out of our 401k just to be able to do something about it. My brother-in-law, for an example, he has to have a shoulder replacement and he can't even afford it right now.
5: The poll surveyed more than 2,000 rural voters in mid-August.
1: That's Sarah Jane Tribble with KFF Health News. 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
7: With WSHU News, I'm Shelley Hassman-Kadish. Officials on Long Island are assessing the damage from the weekend's nor'easter. One of their top concerns is coastal erosion. WSHU's Desiree DiOrio reports the storm swept away tons of sand from the beaches due to strong wind, powerful waves, and unusually high tides.
8: Some of the hardest hit areas are Montauk, Cedar Beach, and Smith Point County Park. Officials say Tobey Beach lost more than half its sand, and Hither Hills State Park now has a 6 to 8 foot cliff that used to be a dune. The storm flooded parts of the Jones Beach Amphitheater, causing electric and plumbing damage. Significant portions of the dunes at Long Beach are now gone.
7: Suffolk County officials say they're comparing drone images from before and after the storm to better understand the severity of the erosion. Drivers face tougher penalties for distracted driving and other motor vehicle violations when some new Connecticut laws take effect this week. WSHU's Abong Gudama has the details.
9: Beginning October 1st, there'll be increased penalties for drivers who pass school buses, picking up or dropping off

0: of students, tractor trailers on state highways during a snowstorm, and for modifying the exhaust mufflers on cars or motorcycles to make them louder. Passing a school bus with flashing red lights will now result in an automatic 6-month driver's license suspension after a third offense. The law doesn't apply to violations caught by school bus cameras. Tractor trailers on state highways during a blizzard now face a fine of up to $250. Distracted driving in an active highway zone is now reclassified as reckless driving. That increases the offense to a criminal misdemeanor, with penalties that could potentially include up to 30 days jail time for a first offense. Ebong Udama, WSH News.
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3: This is 1A. I'm Jen White. Gas, groceries, housing, healthcare, almost everywhere you look in the U.S. economy right now, prices are up and people are feeling the squeeze. You hear about it in the news and on social media.
4: You want to know how bad it is right now? I've had to cash in my life insurance. I've had to cash in my 401k retirement. When I go to the grocery store now, I look at things I'd like to buy, but I can't. My utilities have doubled. My insurance has doubled. My co-pays have tripled. I have to drive 40 miles one direction to go to a dentist because no other dentist in my area will take my insurance.
3: As of July, 6 in 10 Americans say President Trump's economic policies have worsened economic conditions in the country. That's according to a survey from Pew Research. That's up from roughly 53% who said the same last fall. And while the U.S. economy is strong on paper, with relatively low unemployment and a strong stock market, voter concerns about affordability are expected to factor heavily into the midterms. So how should you manage your money right now? And what financial decisions are you weighing that you'd like a second opinion on? We're taking your calls at 855-236-1212. 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The number is 855-236-1A1A. Taking your questions from Boston is Kara Perez. 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
3: Joining us from D.C. is Heather Long, Chief Economist at Navy Federal Credit Union. Heather, great to have you back.
6: Good to be here. Wish we had better news to talk about.
3: Yeah, same. And joining us from the Chicago area is Terry Savage. She's an expert on personal finance, the economy, and the markets. She's also the author of several books, including The Savage Number, How Much Money Do You Really Need to Retire? Terry, welcome to 1A.
7: Thank you. Glad to be with you, Jen.
3: And we should note that the advice of our panelists is not a substitute for a financial advisor who knows the fine details of your financial situation. Let's go to the phones. We have Mike on the line in Michigan. Mike, where are you feeling the crunch right now?
8: We're feeling the crunch mostly at the grocery store and the gas pump. However, our health insurance costs have also increased pretty considerably over the last 2 years. I'm also a federal employee, so we are under a pay freeze, so we're getting no cost of living adjustments. So my take home is less than it was 2 years ago.
3: Well, we're going to talk a lot about what's happening in the job market, but let's start with the gas pump. And Mike, thanks so much for that call. Heather, the national average gas price has been above $4 a gallon since mid-July. Mortgage rates are above 7%, their highest level since January 2025. But let's talk about that gas price because people are feeling it at the pump. Help us understand exactly what's going on with gas prices right now. Of course, we have the ongoing war between the U.S., Israel, and Iran. But are there other factors at play as well?
6: Yeah, There's a lot of factors. I think one of the biggest things I keep in mind is gas prices have never been this high in the fall. You know, normally after Labor Day, gas prices really reduce, and they reduce all the way through the end of the year as people aren't traveling as much. But that's not happening at all in 2026. We're seeing opposite with gas and diesel prices climbing. And, you know, obviously when I ran, there's not as much.
3: Heather, we're having a little trouble with your line. We're going to get you reconnected and come back to you. Terry, when we talk about economic policies that are having the greatest impact on gas, for instance, what are we talking about?
7: Well, Jen, you know, we talk about gas because we're consumers. I mean, you pull up to the pump and it doesn't matter really how much extra money you have. It's just a shock to see the prices. And different states have different taxes, so we're going to now see a few states starting to talk about a state gasoline tax holiday. But the real shock at the pump is at diesel, which none of us ever, most of us, I would say 90% of us, never noticed. But when you think about diesel being over 100% higher than it was a year ago, and every single thing in your grocery store comes in on a truck. I mean, that's it, that's mm-hmm. for sure. And then everything that goes in, an ingredient that goes into your food, the farmers harvesting, the livestock, everything, they use tractors and harvesting machinery that pay using diesel. So when you say we've had a shock at the pump, our shock is really relatively small compared to the shock that is going to come down the price line as we see these input costs go up. Basically, you haven't seen anything yet. And then, of course, this winter, you may very well see it if you're using heating oil. We have natural gas in great supply, but heating oil will also be impacted. So we're just, this is the pump is the tip of the iceberg.
3: Yeah, but that diesel shortage is expected to extend into 2027. So if we're talking about a prolonged shortage of diesel fuel, what kind of cost of living crisis should Americans expect in relationship to just that piece?
7: That piece is going to stick with us a long while. We get diesel through the Straits of Hormuz. Russia has stopped exporting diesel, involved in that whole geopolitical issue. And now there's talk about banning exports in the U.S., which only further would distort the market. But the fact is that that critical input is going to impact all of us. Again, this is just the beginning of that impact that we're seeing now. And so, yes, you can plan for not only continued high levels of prices, but potentially higher levels of prices, which is what the Fed is worrying about, which is why they're going to try and raise interest rates for pretty much for sure again this year.
3: Well, let's go back to the phones. We've got Charlie on the line from Vermont. Charlie, thanks for calling. You've got a question about housing. Go ahead.
9: Hi there. Thanks for taking the call. Yeah, I mean, I'm a father of a young family. We're trying to move into a larger house because we've outgrown our current living situation, and the cost of housing combined with interest rates and really the lack of supply, at least around where we are, is just staggering. And I'm wanting to hear about just the general outlook for folks in my situation in that regard.
3: So Heather, let's come to you first. What does the housing market look like, say, for the next 5 years? Do we have any projections?
6: It looks frozen. It's a really tough situation with the mortgage rates back above 7%, and it's hard to see any relief on housing costs unless we go into a recession and the Federal Reserve really has to cut the interest rates again. You're just, obviously, home prices have shot up more than 50% in the past several years. Wages have only gone up about 30%. So that's a key reason many people are struggling. And on top of that, we now have mortgage rates that are more than double what they were in 2022. So the cost pressures with housing continue. A lot of people are being forced to rent right now. And one of the big concerns is there was sort of a building boom after the pandemic of rental units, but that's also slowed down a lot. So rent prices are also likely to come under strain in the next year or two.
3: Kara, any advice for the best way to navigate the housing market right now for someone like Charlie who needs more space and has a growing family?
5: Well, I can really relate to Charlie. I'm in Massachusetts, just down the road, and I paid $300,000 for a 690-square-foot single-family home. So to say that the New England housing market is atrocious is really underselling it. Mm-hmm. But what I would say is I really encourage people to think creatively when it comes to all rising costs they're experiencing. We often think the only way to meet a need is to spend money on it, but can we think more creatively? Are there family members we can live with? Is there another way we can get housing? I know several people who have gone in on a house together that are friends. So they're all on the mortgage, they're all in the deed. They're not married, they're not family members. So thinking more creatively around housing is one of the personal actions that people can take. But ultimately, the housing market really comes down to zoning and supply. So I also encourage people to get down to City Hall and let them know we need to do away with single-family zoning, we need to build more housing.
3: And Charlie, I would just mention that a couple of weeks ago here on 1A, we spent an hour talking about these new co-housing situations that people are reaching for, in part because they want more companionship and more connection, but oftentimes it's a financial decision. So more intergenerational housing solutions, or as Kara said, families going in on housing together, or friends buying a house together. You can find that conversation over at the 1A.org. It might be of interest to you. We're talking to Kara Perez. She's the founder of the international financial education company, Bravely Go. Also with us, Heather Long, chief economist at Navy Federal Credit Union, and personal finance expert, Terry Savage. If you have a question about how to maximize your money right now, we'd love to hear from you. We also want to hear where you're feeling the economic crunch. You can call us at 855-236-1212. That's 855-236-1A1A. Patty says, I was laid off from my job in June due to trickle down from federal budget cuts. I have not had any success finding another job, and I think it will be difficult because I am in my 60s. The biggest effect of me losing my job is our health care costs. Our insurance plan through COBRA costs us over $1,900 a month. We're cutting back on travel and eating out and other discretionary spending. We're going to talk more about the job market right now and what that means for the economy a little later. But in the meantime, give us a call, 855-236-1212. We'll be right back.

0: Starting the morning with a little Donna Summer on 1A on WSHU Public Radio. Good morning. Good Wednesday morning to you. The last day of September. I'm Shelley Hassman-Kadish. Glad to be with you for part of your morning. We've got some decent weather today, kind of on the warm side. Clouds, a few sunny breaks, highs in the low 70s. Tonight it'll be mostly cloudy but dry, lows in the upper 50s to low 60s. And on Thursday, first day of October, it's probably going to feel a little more like late spring, with partly sunny skies, chance of an isolated shower, little humid, and highs in the mid to upper 70s. You know David Brancaccio from Marketplace. Now you can hear him live in conversation with economist and author Stephanie Kelton. They'll look beyond today's economic headlines to the changes already taking shape, from artificial intelligence to the rapid growth of data centers. And they'll take your questions. 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Some of the most meaningful things on WSHU don't exist anywhere else. 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
2: This is 1A. I'm Jen White. We're discussing the affordability crisis with Kara Perez. 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
3: Almost all financial advice right now sounds out of touch. 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But it's like, if your biggest expense is your housing, how do you tell someone to cut that down? Like, it's just, some things just sound kind of unrealistic because the necessities are priced like luxuries. People are spending the most on things they have to spend on. You cannot budget your way out of a bad economy.
2: Today, we're taking your calls about the economy at 855-236-1212. If you have a financial decision you're weighing and you'd like a second opinion on it, or you have questions about how to maximize your money right now, call us at 855-236-1A1A. Let's go to Melanie calling from Maryland. Melanie, you have a question about the housing market. Go ahead.
4: Yes, ma'am. Good morning, guys. I have two properties in my family. They're not the best of properties. They are, one is a post-fire property and the other one is a vacant house that hasn't been cared for in decades. I have been trying to get my mother to sell these to get out from under them, the property taxes, which go up every single year. But at the same time, right now, we're doing without things I never considered luxuries, like paper towels. I finally have her just about talked into starting to work with a realtor, but now I'm getting nervous I've given her the wrong advice based on the mortgage rates, the interest rates. Is it the right time to sell and come out from under these properties as people who are renting a third property? What should we do?
2: Okay, so Melanie, I just want to make sure that they understand the question. There are two properties. Neither is in great shape, but you're currently renting. So it's, do we hold on to these properties we own while we're renting, or do we wait? Is that right?
4: Exactly. My mother's wanted to hold on to them as long as possible for the sentimentality and just to see, you know, what they increase to with time. But at the same time, we are drowning under the property taxes of paying those on top of trying to rent.
2: Yeah. And Melanie, just because it might be relevant, your mother, is she a retiree? Is she on a fixed income?
4: Yes, fixed income. We are a multi-generational household of three generations.
2: Okay. Terry, I'm going to come to you first.
5: Okay, I'm going to bet that we're unanimous on this, Melanie, in giving you our support and encouraging you to get out from under this burden as soon as possible so you can have her listen to this in replay, because she's being sunk and buried in this cost of this property to the detriment of your living standards currently. It might be that with the money that she gets, there would be an opportunity to purchase something else, or at least to deal with your own financial condition. The issues with the house, you know, if she passed away, there would be no capital gains tax, but I think if they're in such bad shape, there's not a tax issue here. I really think it's time to wake up and face the current reality, which is not hoping that prices will go up, but dealing with the reality that you need money today.
2: Kara, anything to add?
6: I'll echo that. Yeah, I think an important thing to understand is when it comes to having assets, we want assets to be income generating or to be growing in value. And it doesn't really sound like these two properties are. It doesn't sound like they're currently rentable. It just sounds like they're an expense that you have. So losing that expense is going to free up money. It may be a tough housing market, but I do think it's a good idea to put these on the market and try and sell them.
2: All right, Melanie, thanks for that call. Let's go to Carly in Pennsylvania. Carly, you have a toddler. You're expecting another baby in February. What's on your mind?
7: Yeah, so we feel so blessed. We were able to buy our forever home last year. My husband and I are in our early 30s. My husband is very handy, but this is a fixer-upper. He's done a lot so far, but we burned through almost 1,200 gallons of oil last winter. And with the price of oil this year, we're trying to figure out, do we spend $600 to $700 a month on a budget through the year, just burning money, or do we take out a home improvement loan, for example, to do some efficiency upgrades? We have natural gas in our neighborhood. We're looking at that. Mm-hmm. We're looking at windows. We're looking at a new roof. Mm-hmm. It's just really hard to weigh all the priorities and see how we're going to possibly come out ahead, especially with interest rates at where they are.
2: Yeah.
7: And with necessities at where they are.
2: Yeah. So Heather, I want to come to you first. When we look at the energy market right now, what are the trends we need to keep an eye on?
8: This is a really tough one for Carly. As a former Pennsylvanian, I sympathize. You're sitting in a state that has tons of natural gas, but it's not benefiting you right now. I think the hard call is that we don't know how long the war in Iran is going to last. We don't know how long these oil and diesel and heating oil prices are going to stay high. But sitting here today, I think we can all agree that there's no end in sight. And it's probably going to be a really, really rough winter for costs of home heating oil. I would lean towards what she was suggesting. If it were my home and my situation, I would be taking a look at the upgrades that you can do. I can tell you at Navy Federal Credit Union, we have been flooded recently with home equity loans, people taking out home equity loans in order to make upgrades to their home. And I personally replaced my windows this summer and have been amazed at what a difference it's made to my electricity bills. So I know it's a hard call when you're also juggling childcare expenses, mm-hmm. But that would be my lean right now.
2: Well, and Kara, for someone like Carly, and Carly didn't mention potentially taking out a home equity loan, but if you're looking at trying to make improvements to your home to make it more energy efficient, or perhaps to change its heating source, what do you need to think about before you take on any form of debt to make those improvements?
6: Yeah, I use heating oil at my house, and I also had to replace my roof about 2 months after I moved in. So I'm having haunting memories hearing Carly's story. What I would say is it's important to understand that when interest rates rise, that means borrowing money is more expensive. So both taking money out against your asset, your house, right, and or credit card interest rates, getting a new mortgage loan, all of that means right now those borrowing that kind of money is expensive. So we have to weigh the borrowing costs against the benefits of what you will get from borrowing that money and then spending that money. So sit down and run your numbers, definitely. When it comes to heating your house, there's a lot of options, and I encourage you to look at what your state offers. Here in Massachusetts, we have a program called Mass Saves, which will come out to your house and install insulation and do things like weather strip your doors and really help protect you from the elements. And it is low cost to free. I got attic insulation done this year for $0. So look into if there is a state program like that available before you borrow any money.
2: All right. Thanks so much for that call. Let's go to Carolyn calling from Virginia. Carolyn, you're 68. You're planning on working until 70, but you've got some concerns about retirement. Go ahead.
9: Thank you. I lost about a third of my portfolio in 2008, you know, during the crash. And I am so fearful. My broker talked me out of moving my money into something. I mean, I have to admit, financial ignorance, something like a savings account, right, mm-hmm. where the interest rate is consistent, not, you know, everything going up and down and up and down. They're in it for the long haul, but I just want to have money in the next 18 months so I can actually retire.
2: Yeah.
9: Any advice?
2: Terry?
5: Oh, yeah, you're right up my alley, Carolyn. You know, I always say in the stock market, there are the bulls and the bears. The bulls think it's going up. The bears worry about it going down. And there's a third category, the bulls, the bears, and the chickens. And chicken money is my definition, money you cannot afford to lose. I want to say that your instincts are right on. We've got the stock market near all-time highs right now. But interestingly enough, 60% of the S&P 500 stock index is down 20% at least. That's like bear market territory. It's all revolving around artificial intelligence. And I don't want to get into the specifics of the stock market, but the fact is, baby boomers have benefited from an incredible bull market since 401k plans first started 40 years ago. And now you're at the stage where you do not want to risk. Now I want to make a very clear point. This is your money. I'm sure your stockbroker means well, but probably hasn't experienced losing 30 or 40%. I've lived through a couple of bear markets that have exceeded 40% declines. So number one, I'll give you some, everybody out there in this stage. Number one, if it's a retirement account you had at work and you're not working there anymore, roll over the 401k to an IRA. You can go to Fidelity, Vanguard, Schwab, and put a third of it maybe in the money market fund, just what you're talking about, Carolyn. If you have to argue with your broker, ask your broker, which of course they can't. Do you want to split my losses with me? It's very correct of you to have the instincts. Not that America's going to end or the stock market will collapse forever, but that you don't want the panic of losing 30% or more. So insist on moving. Not, see, brokers, by the way, these days get paid. How much money are you managing? He doesn't want to see you or she take it out of your account at the firm and move it to a bank where it would be safe. But you could buy a government securities money market fund in your IRA or just in your brokerage account. And that money is chicken money. Money you cannot afford to lose. You won't make a lot, but you won't lose any.
2: And you're getting big thumbs up there from Heather Long as well. Heather, go ahead.
8: Yeah, I'll just chime in and say the 2-year U.S. government treasury bond is yielding almost 5%. You say you want to retire in 18 months. It's hard to beat almost a 5% return on something that safe right now. They even talk about it on Bloomberg Radio this morning.
2: All right, Carolyn, thank you for that call. We're talking to Heather Long. She's chief economist at Navy Federal Credit Union. Kara Perez, she's the founder of the international financial education company Bravely Go, and personal finance expert Terry Savage. If you have a question about how to maximize your money right now, give us a call, 855-236-1212. I'm Jen White. You're listening to 1A. Let's go to Dennis in Dover, Delaware. Dennis, you came into a sum of money. What's your question about it?
10: Yes. Hi. Good morning. I'm a senior. I'm a senior and retired. I came into a sum of money, and I'm just wondering what my best options might be. Right now, it's parked in a market rate savings account at my bank, but I'm wondering if I should maybe move that sum or part of that sum to a certificate of deposit. Certificate of deposits are realizing nice yields. My market rate savings is not realizing such a good yield. Or maybe I should think about putting it all in brokerage since the stock market is doing so well. However, with this AI thing going where it's going, who knows if that's going to hold. So I'm just wondering, and I'd like to know if I can get an opinion from Heather Long. I'm a fan of Heather Long, and it's really great to be on the line with her.
2: All right, Heather, we'll come to you first.
8: Well, thank you. I would definitely move into a CD. I'll be interested in what Terry and Kara say, but right now almost all CDs are 4% or higher. It's a great time. I know at Navy Federal Credit Union, ours are like 4.25 or higher. So it's a great time to be shopping around. Banks are falling all over each other and credit unions to try to up these rates right now. So I definitely, if you're anything below 4%, you should shop around. It's a really good time. I would be really cautious. I can hear Terry's voice in my head of putting the money in the market right now. It sounds like if you've had it in a savings account that this is money you want to preserve. It's maybe your rainy day fund or something you've been saving for. And again, you don't want that volatility on the short term when you can earn, you know, over 4% doing nothing.
2: Yeah, Terry and Kara, I want you to weigh in here as well. Kara?
6: I would say, yeah, I like what Heather's saying. I have to ask, though, if you have any outstanding housing costs, is this like money that we could use to finally pay off the mortgage or make the house kind of more secure? I think for seniors, really making sure that you have secure long-term housing is a very big priority. But I like a CD. I do worry about volatility for someone who is retired or is close to retirement. So I'm sure Terry will have more precise stock market.
2: Yeah, Terry, go ahead.
6: Feelings.
5: Well, we're all on the same page here. So for starters, I don't know your age, Dennis, but the first thing is, do you have any credit card debt? Because for sure, you want to pay that off immediately. Great to earn 4.25%. That's exactly what I would suggest. Or in a government money market fund, but it should be at least 4% these days. And if you have any, not your mortgage necessarily, Kara's advice is great, but if you have credit card debt, you want to pay that off right away. Anything with a higher rate than what you could earn in the bank. And then be glad you have some peace of mind with that chicken money.
2: All right. Dennis, hope that was helpful. We got this from Elizabeth in Vermont, who says, I'm a senior living on a fixed Social Security income in an old farmhouse in rural Vermont. Yesterday, I discovered I'd run out of heating oil, which means I no longer have hot water. I don't have the financial resources to even pay for 100 gallons, which is the minimum for delivery. I've applied for fuel assistance, but it won't be available until the end of November. And now with the high cost of fuel oil, it won't likely go very far. I'm trying not to panic, and I'm looking at ice cold showers for the next few months. I just want to briefly talk about the specific vulnerability that seniors are facing in this moment, Terry, and whether there are any, I don't want to say creative solutions, but any resources that maybe people haven't considered that they could look to for support.
5: Okay. Seniors are the baby boom generation, maybe even beyond that. And they have been resourceful all their lives and have worked hard. And to see it being ripped from them in their old age because Social Security doesn't keep up with inflation and medical costs and so forth is really painful. And this story was especially painful. So number one, you need to check with your community and state resources. Just start searching online. That you've applied to one heating program, there may be other things that your churches or your community chest or your chamber of commerce can help you with. But I want to circle back to an excellent point Kara made earlier about the fact that we have young families mm-hmm. who cannot afford a home their size, and we have seniors, many of whom who just simply don't want to leave their homes or who have low rate mortgages, 3.5%, they don't want to move because, of course, the cost would be higher. This is where some creative matchmaking could come in, because there may be a young family in your community that needs a couple of extra bedrooms where there's a younger person that could help you with chores around the house. So another thing you want to do is check in your community to see if there are any resources. Maybe someone would not only pay for your heating, but pay a little extra in rent, and you could stay there.
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1: 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At last check on Wall Street, stocks are higher. The Dow is up 13 points. The NASDAQ is up more than 200 points. 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
0: Back to our guests in a moment, but first, we'd love your help with tomorrow's show. 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That's NHPR's hit podcast that explains how our modern government and politics work. And we want to hear from you. What's one question you have about the midterms? Could be about how polling works, how races are called, the role of money and super PACs, anything. And we'll put your civics questions to the experts. Email your question to 1A@WAMU.org. 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Now back to the affordability crisis and how to navigate it. We're with Kara Perez. She's the founder of the international financial education company Bravely Go. Heather Long, chief economist at Navy Federal Credit Union, and personal finance expert Terry Savage. Let's go back to the phones. We have Brittany on the line from Florida. Brittany, you have a question about health care laws and how that may be changing how people are experiencing the health care marketplace. Go ahead.
3: Hey, so yeah, my question really is, I mean, what are states doing to either help or hurt this current, market that we're, the current economy we're in? We're in Florida, and my kids, they changed the law, and my kids were removed from Medicaid about a year and a half ago. So we can't afford to put them on our insurance, and my husband has insurance through work, but we can't even afford it for ourselves. And obviously, now with this new tax law where they're trying to remove, up the homestead exemption for Florida, I think our county is really going to suffer, and we're in one of the poorest counties, so we just don't have a whole lot of options and things to turn to. We can't make more income, so, I mean, we're really just suffering all the way around. Yeah. So, again, my question would just be, what kind of states are helping or, in our case, hurting the situation.
0: Brittany, yeah, thanks for that call. Heather, any thoughts here? I know healthcare isn't necessarily your area of expertise, but what are you observing?
4: Everything she said is real, and we can see it in our data. I think the rising cost of healthcare, and particularly the dwindling of the Medicaid supports, has been one of the least covered and most important affordability crunch issues in the past few months. I'll also just say on the housing side, I've got the data right here above my desk. In our portfolio, we can see that the average for taxes and insurance on a home, and this is a home that people have a mortgage on, has gone up more than $200 a month on average in the past 5 years. And a lot of people, it's like the silent killer of your finances. You know, you think you have your home, you have your mortgage, but then these rising home insurance and rapidly rising property tax issues have really hit people hard, who thought they were middle class, who thought that they were stable. I know Kara and Terry have emphasized it before, trying to be creative, trying to look at what resources your community offers. But at the end of the day, unfortunately, many states are pulling back, and certainly the federal government continues to pull back on these supports across the country.
0: Kara, any thoughts about, I mean, how people might better navigate the current health care costs they're facing?
5: Well, I am in that boat as well. My health care went up $200 a month when they cut the ACA subsidies. Unfortunately, we live in a country that just does not see healthcare as a fundamental human right, and that is a policy choice. So I encourage people to vote. I encourage people to get involved in their local, their state, and their national politics, because until the laws change and until we have people in office with the ability to write and enact policy that says, actually, we don't want kids in this country to go without healthcare. Actually, we don't want people to have to choose between food and paying for their healthcare bill. There's not much that the individual can do. You can continue to cut from your budget, but as this caller said, like, they're struggling to bring in more money. They live in a poor county. They need policy change to make real, to really move the needle in their healthcare financials.
0: Okay, thanks for that call. Let's go to Lois in Bethesda, Maryland. Lois, you have another housing question. Go ahead.
6: Yes, thank you. My husband and I sold our home of 10 years last year, which was at below 3% interest rate, so that we could get the money out and pay off the parent plus student loans for our children, which were in over $200,000. And then we rented for a year, and now we purchased a condo. My question is, does it make sense? And we had to withdraw about $100,000 from our 401k for the down payment. Does it make sense to continue to progressively withdraw like $100,000 a year to pay off the mortgage so that we're just paying HOA fees every month?
0: Yeah. And Lois, let me ask your husband and you how old you are, how close you are to retirement age.
6: Thank you. Actually, so I'm 61. I just retired July 1st as a 30-year teacher. My husband is still working, but he desperately wants to retire.
0: Okay. Terry, go ahead. Your advice?
7: Oh, okay. Look, number one, thank you. You've gotten even. You've got a fresh start. It looks like your children are out of the house and you're in a new place. But the last thing you want to do is start withdrawing from your 401k now and lose all those future years of tax-deferred growth. That's if you pay, you don't pay a penalty anymore, but you pay ordinary income taxes. So I hope you got a mortgage, and I hope you will both understand that while you're dying to retire from what you're doing, there might be something else you could do to bring in extra money with your skills and your knowledge. And that will allow you to, number one, postponing pulling out money from your 401k. But number two, the most important thing is to postpone taking Social Security until your full retirement age. So consider this your gap years from retirement to the period when you're 67 and get Social Security. You need to figure out a very creative way to, on a part-time basis, on a self-employed basis, earn enough extra money so that you can avoid withdrawing and avoid taking Social Security early.
0: All right, let's go to another call. Lois, thanks for calling in. Alex is calling from Rockville, Maryland, with another housing question. Alex, go ahead.
8: Hi, Jen. Huge fan of the show. Thank you. My husband and I have been saving for quite some time to get a down payment on a house. But with the market the way it is, we're kind of nervous to kind of take that next step. We're first-time home buyers. One of the things that complicates it is that our landlord really likes us and kind of has locked in the rate we're at for the next 2 years and kind of said she doesn't intend to increase after that, which is very nice, but we're just wondering, if we have that stability, do we trade it for, you know, a mortgage payment?
0: Yeah, and Alex, let me just ask you this question before we get into the dollars and cents. How much of this decision is an emotional one as well? This idea of having, you know, a home. It's part of the American dream to own your own space.
8: Yeah.
0: Say again?
8: That's a huge part of it, really, too. Oh, that's a huge part of it. It's one of the biggest parts of it is that, like, we're both at that point where we feel like we're building a life, but it feels like it might be the wrong time. I don't know.
0: Yeah. Kara, I'll come to you first. I mean, stable renting property where they can, you know, they have that fixed cost. They know what they're going to be paying for at least the next 2 years, or entering a housing market when we know that the rates are incredibly high, 7% and higher.
5: I would say don't buy. I have to say that I bought my house by myself at 36 2 years ago. My interest rate is 7.6%. It's atrocious. Also, a house takes a ton of time. I was deeply shocked at how much time I spend on my house. And as I mentioned earlier, I have a little house, 690 square feet. It's not that big. You would not believe the amount of your life that you're going to spend on doing things to your house. I think if you have a locked-in rental payment and you have a good relationship with your landlord and you're being honest that this is really more of an emotional decision than a financial decision, I'm looking at this housing market and I'm saying, stay where you are.
0: Mm-hmm. And Terry, I think part of what people don't necessarily understand about houses is that it's not just what you're paying on that mortgage and the interest every month. There are all of these unexpected costs that can crop up when something breaks.
7: Totally agree. And Kara, you stated it perfectly. Let me add that you're baked into your rent is your landlord's property taxes and insurance on the building. You'd probably just have tenants insurance. Wait till you see how those things can go up every year. I agree with Kara. Stick it out. There will be a time. And while you're sticking it out, save more money for a down payment, because there will come a time when you'll have a better entry point into the housing market.
0: Yeah, Heather, anything to add there?
4: Yeah, I think you're actually in the ideal position. The only thing that I would differ from Terry and Kara on is keep an eye out. You know, there's a very high bar for you to leave the rental and buy a home. But we are in a record situation where there's way more sellers than buyers right now. And there, you know, a lot of sellers are having to reduce the price of their home on the market. And so, you know, I wouldn't rush into anything, but I'd also keep an eye out if a dream home came along and you could be in a rare position to negotiate it a better deal than most right now.
0: But I do want to ask, you know, how should someone like Alex think about the cost of that home? So not the cost of the mortgage every month, but the cost of the home over the life of that, you know, 30 years or whatever it is that they negotiate, Kara.
5: The interest rate cannot be emphasized enough. You're looking at a, right now, what, 7.4% interest rate if you buy. That adds hundreds of thousands of dollars onto the life of your mortgage. So really run the math on that. You want to look at how much, especially in the beginning, because mortgage payments are structured so that the first several years, most of your payment is going towards interest and very little is going towards the actual principal. So if you actually want to make headway on paying off your principal early, you need to make an extra payment, which is now more money going out of your pocket. And we're just talking about the mortgage. Home insurance rates are up. Property taxes are up. You got to buy a lawnmower. I had a ice dam over our winter 26 here in Massachusetts, and that was $185. Yeah. So really sitting down and crunching the numbers and talking to homeowners that you know about what's just randomly gone wrong, how much they've spent on health home insurance over the years to get a really good grasp of the total cost. That's the kind of on the ground work that you should be doing before you buy a house.
0: I'm Jen White. You're listening to 1A. And we're here with Kara Perez. She's the founder of the international financial education company, Bravely Go. Heather Long, chief economist at Navy Federal Credit Union, and personal finance expert, Terry Savage. Let's go to Dana in St. Louis. Dana, you have a question about annuities?
9: Yeah, I'm 61. I'm still working, and I parked a bunch of money in annuities, and I was curious what the group thinks about doing that. 6% rate of return, steady, et cetera. I'm not somebody who really wants to do the stock market, so I was wondering what people think.
0: Terry, your thoughts.
7: There are so many different kinds of annuities. You're talking about the insurance industry's version of a CD where all that interest can grow tax deferred. And if you've already maxed out your contributions, you're still working in your company retirement plan or in a Roth IRA, an annuity like that is certainly fine. I always caution people against the annuity pitches that promise a piece of the return of the stock market, because basically hidden in the fine print, you're only getting a small piece of the return, even though you're protected against the downside. But you've done it. The money, make sure that you have access to the money when you need it. But the more money you can sock away for retirement, especially on a tax-deferred basis, good for you.
0: Kara, or Heather, rather, anything to add there on annuities? Nope. Okay. Heather's giving me the head shake. Let's go to Maureen in Tennessee. Now, Maureen, you're not calling with a question. You actually have a tip for us. Go ahead.
10: Yes, this is for Carly. We heard that she had a fixer-upper, and so we wanted to offer that we had a complete fixer-upper here in Tennessee, and the biggest savings that we found was putting in windows and insulation. So it saved us a lot of money on our heating and electric bills.
0: Well, Maureen, thank you so much for that call. Hopefully, Carly, you heard that. Insulation and windows worked really well for Maureen. And this is part of what I love about the 1A audience. It's not just their questions. They also like to share information with one another. We only have about a minute left here, and we've gotten so many questions, so much we haven't been able to get to. So hopefully the three of you are willing to come back so we can do a part two of this conversation. What's been clear across this hour is that people are struggling. And it's not just housing. We've heard about food. We're hearing about the job market. We didn't even get a chance to get to that. As we wrap up here really briefly, just, Kara, one thing you want people to keep in mind or maybe ask themselves as they're trying to navigate the current economic situation. Go ahead.
5: Don't beat yourself up for struggling right now. A lot of people are. It is probably not a reflection of all of your personal choices. It is policy choices. It is the larger economy. The most important thing you can do is take a deep breath, build community, build where you are, and be a resource for other people, and let other people be a resource for you.
0: Heather?
4: I'll echo that. You're not alone. We can see in our data, last year it was the Costco, Amazon economy. People were shifting spending there to try to save. Now it's Walmart, Sam's Club, and Dollar Tree economy as people are trading down more. And get creative. Somebody introduced me to the Too Good To Go app, where you can pay $5 and get leftover meals and unsold baked goods from your community. I was just at my local library, and I realized for free, I could get all these home repair supplies I was debating buying. Yeah. So get creative.
0: Yeah. Terry, really briefly?
7: I'll make it brief. There's an election in 5 weeks. That's where you express yourself about all these issues. Make your vote count.
0: Well, that's personal finance expert Terry Savage. She also answers questions about personal finance on her blog, terrysavage.com. Also with us, Heather Long, chief economist at Navy Federal Credit Union, and Kara Perez. She's the founder of the international financial education company, Bravely Go. Kara, Heather, Terry, thank you so much. Come back and talk to us again. Today's producer was Lauren Hamilton, with help from Thomas Liu. And this program comes to you from WAMU, part of American University in Washington, distributed by NPR. And today is Lauren Hamilton's last day with the show. We will miss her dearly. Lauren, onward and upward. I'm Jen White. Thanks for listening. And we'll talk again tomorrow. This is 1A.

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1: Social media feeds are exploding with musical voices of resistance. Is that new protest song you just heard on TikTok actually making change? From WAMU and NPR in Washington, this is 1A. Hi, I'm Jen White. American protest songs have a long tradition, from the Revolution to civil rights to the Vietnam War. Hi, I'm Jen White. American protest songs have a long tradition, from the Revolution to

0: jet going from Dubai to Tel Aviv made an emergency landing in Saudi Arabia today. One of the pilots reportedly stabbed the other pilot and then tried to crash the plane. NPR's Aya Batraoui reports.
1: Netanyahu says the plane went into a spin and began to plunge as one of the pilots was trying to sabotage the aircraft's systems after stabbing his co-pilot. He says nearly all passengers on board were Israeli and that the plane landed safely at Tabuk Airport in Saudi Arabia. Netanyahu says the suspected attacker is being questioned now by Saudi authorities, though Saudi Arabia has yet to confirm that. Fly Dubai says the flight from Dubai to Tel Aviv was diverted to Saudi Arabia after a, quote, altercation occurred in the flight deck. The airline deployed two replacement aircraft to bring the passengers from Tabuk to Tel Aviv and cautioned that the motives behind the incident are unknown and remain subject to a formal investigation. Israel's defense minister, however, called it an attempted jihadist terrorist attack but provided no further details. Aya Batraoui, NPR News, Riyadh, Saudi Arabia.
0: Officials at Cornell University are facing growing criticism over their handling of an alleged rape case in 2024. NPR's Brian Mann reports New York Governor Kathy Hochul is calling for an independent investigation.
2: Hochul called a woman's account of being drugged and gang raped at Cornell in 2024 horrifying. She says there are serious questions and is calling for a transparent, independent review of the university's response. A local prosecutor says the alleged victim described parts of the incident as consensual at the time, but potential evidence of violence by seven male students was only investigated by campus police, not by city police. Ithaca's mayor Robert Cantelmo has also blasted Cornell's response. In a statement to NPR, Cornell University says it will work with elected officials to address safety concerns. They didn't say whether they will approve an independent investigation. Ryan Mann, NPR News, Ithaca, New York.
0: A FEMA-backed program is running out of money. It's helped hundreds of survivors of last year's Los Angeles fires navigate the rebuilding process. NPR's Kirk Siegler has more.
3: As is typical after bad wildfires, last year FEMA approved $13 million toward its disaster case management program, which pairs a case manager to fire survivors like Sophia Vidal, helping them with insurance, securing building permits, and a grant so that her husband, who's a contractor, could replace his tools that burned in the fire.
4: We need her guidance to help us get back on track as far as what we need to do next.
3: But Vidal and some 1,300 other survivors are now losing their case managers, as only $3 million of the promised $13 million in aid has actually been distributed in the L.A. burn zones. Kirk Siegler, NPR News, Los Angeles.
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5: This is WSHU News. I'm Shelley Hassman-Kadish. Floodwaters have mostly receded across Long Island after the weekend's nor'easter pummeled the area with wind and rain. Now officials are assessing the erosion damage, especially at the ocean-facing beaches. WSHU's Desiree Diorio reports.
6: Long Island is no stranger to coastal erosion, and this storm swept away tons of sand with its powerful waves and unusually high tides. Some of the hardest hit areas are Montauk, Cedar Beach, and Smith Point County Park. Officials say Tobey Beach lost more than half its sand, and Hither Hills State Park now has a 6 to 8 foot cliff that used to be a dune. The storm flooded parts of the Jones Beach Amphitheater, causing electric and plumbing damage. Significant portions of the dunes at Long Beach are now gone. Suffolk County officials say they're flying drones all this week to capture images of the coastline so they can better assess the damage. Desiree Diorio, WSHU News.
5: Connecticut drivers face tougher penalties for distracted driving and other motor vehicle violations when new laws take effect this week. WSHU's Ebon Gudama has more.
7: Beginning October 1st, there'll be increased penalties for drivers who pass school buses picking up or dropping off students, tractor trailers on state highways during a snowstorm, and for modifying the exhaust mufflers on cars or motorcycles to make them louder. Passing a school bus with flashing red lights will now result in an automatic 6-month driver's license suspension after a third offense. The law doesn't apply to violations caught by school bus cameras. Tractor trailers on state highways during a blizzard now face a fine of up to $250.
5: Also in Connecticut, distracted driving in an active highway work zone has been reclassified as reckless driving. That increases the offense to a criminal misdemeanor with

0: penalties that could potentially include up to 30 days in jail.
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2: This is 1A. I'm Jen White. This is the sound of protest. And this.
3: Yes, and how many years can some people exist before they're allowed to be free?
2: When we think of American protest songs, songs that speak out against injustice or call for freedom, icons like Bob Dylan come to mind.
3: The answer, my friend, is blowing in the wind. The answer is blowing in the wind.
2: And Pete Seeger. Joan Baez.
4: Oh, oh, freedom. Oh, oh, freedom.
2: And the great Mahalia Jackson.
5: Been abused, and I've been scorned.
2: Their songs responded to the civil rights movement, the women's movement, the Vietnam War. They were sparked by protests and they fueled protests, resonating with people across generations. But as they say, the times, they are changing. Who creates the soundtracks of today's protest movements?
6: Join us, boy, ain't it nice. Join us, take my advice.
7: Mix the condescension with some ignorance. Thoughts and prayers for the innocent. That's the best that you can do.

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1: New voices are emerging across streaming platforms. A wave of independent creators is using digital platforms like TikTok and Instagram to bypass the traditional music industry one click at a time. And fans are listening. In this hour, how the enduring tradition of American protest songs is adapting to the digital era. Joining us from Hudson, New York to discuss is Isabella Gomez Sarmiento. She's a music reporter with NPR Music. Isabella, welcome to the program.
2: Thank you so much for having me.
1: Also with us, Erin Potts from Gardner, New York. She's the co-founder of the Tibetan Freedom Concerts alongside Adam Yauch of the Beastie Boys. She's also the creator of the Freedom Needs a Soundtrack podcast. Erin, it's great to have you.
3: Thanks for having me.
1: And also with us, singer, songwriter, and activist Carsey Blanton. She joins us from her home in New Jersey. Carsey, it's great to have you to 1A.
4: Happy to be here.
1: And we want to hear from you, especially if you're a fan of protest songs. What are your favorite songs and artists, old and new, and what do you love about them? Do you think singers should be activists, or do you prefer your music without the politics? Send us your thoughts at email us at 1A@WAMU.org. Now, Isabella, you've been writing about protest songs. First, what are we talking about? How would you define a protest song?
2: I think the definition is quite broad, actually. I think sometimes protest can be implicit in the composition or in the style of a song. Sometimes it's, you know, an explicit social political message. So it actually spans quite a broad range, I would say.
1: Carsey, you've been writing protest songs for many years. What does a quintessential protest song sound like to you?
4: Well, they can sound like a lot of different things. I, for the first half of my career, mostly wrote love songs about romantic love. And then as I started writing protest songs, I realized they're sort of love songs of a greater love, the love of all people.
1: And when did that transition start to happen for you?
4: Oh, around 2016. I can't remember why exactly.
1: Okay. And how much of the style of your writing changed when you made that transition from love songs, which you considered sort of traditional love songs, into protest love songs?
4: Mm-hmm. I don't know that the style changed a lot. I've always kind of been a genre hopper, so I love all of the many genres that make up American music. And so as I changed to protest songs, I think my lens changed a little bit. So my lyrics became about a broader number of things, but I think I've always been interested in kind of writing the song however it wants to be written.
1: Yeah. You know, Isabella, when people think about protest songs, I think perhaps folk music comes to mind most readily. But in this moment, how are you seeing musicians who focus their music on protest do that kind of genre hopping Carsey's describing?
2: Yeah, I do think a lot of it is still sort of geared towards that folk sound, particularly on social media, where sometimes you have someone responding quickly to something that's happening in the news, an injustice they're frustrated by, you know, picking up a guitar, a banjo, a ukulele, singing to their front-facing camera. But, I mean, there are so many genres that have been beacons of protest, whether that's, you know, hip-hop and really the rise of bedroom rap with, you know, streaming and platforms like SoundCloud, whether it's in pop music, we have people like Olivia Rodrigo taking very active political stances. I mean, it really runs the gamut in terms of what it can sound and look like.
1: Now, Erin, you're the mastermind behind the Tibetan Freedom Concerts, and that's a series that in the 1990s brought together some of the biggest music artists to try to build support for Tibet. And you've spent more than three decades working with musicians on social justice issues. When you think about your experience in this space, how connected does a protest song have to be to action on the ground?
3: Yeah, that's when I've seen some of the strongest work, is when artists are in relationship with the people already doing that work, and, you know, can connect what they're doing directly to a movement and to the action that a movement is calling for. And I think that we're seeing that happening even today. The Contra Ace album that's about to come out, most of the work that the artists you have on this show today are doing that to some degree or another. So it goes beyond, you know, like a million streams tells us a song had a million streams. It doesn't tell us what happened because of those streams, but that's what the working with the movement, that the reach creates those possibilities that the movement, working with the movement, then can turn into action.
1: Yeah. How far back does this tradition go in American life, Erin?
3: I mean, you know, I would say that, you know, people have always used songs to say what couldn't otherwise be said, to sustain people through these difficult times we keep going through, to find one another, create a sense of we. So it's part of humanity. But we can also look back at U.S. history and look every decade of U.S. history, going back to, as you said in the intro, the Revolutionary War, enslavement and abolition, the suffrage movement, workers' movements. Every decade seems to have a pretty robust bunch of examples of people, musicians, putting justice themes into songs and using those to organize.
1: Carsey, do you find yourself reflecting on certain moments in U.S. history and the protest songs that accompanied them, songs perhaps that you draw inspiration from yourself?
4: Sure. I was actually just preparing for this show and reading about the history of the song We Shall Overcome, which you played the Pete Seeger version of in the intro. And I hadn't realized, so the melody originated in Sicily. It was called the Sicilian Miner's Hymn, so it was a Catholic hymn from Sicily. And then the theory is that during the Middle Passage, slaves learned it from the Italian sailors on the boats, and then it became a slave song and an emancipation song, and was later used as a protest song in a labor strike against American Tobacco, which was the people picking tobacco were black women. But then the song was learned by a labor organizer by the name of Sylvia Horton, and she taught it to Pete Seeger, and then Pete Seeger taught it to Martin Luther King Jr. So I think what's so incredible about songs as a form of knowledge is that they pass in every direction through culture. So they're sort of like, they're very difficult to control. Although one of the most interesting periods of American history in terms of protest music to me is how the FBI and CIA did try to control them during the Cold War.
1: Mm. Well, we'll talk a little bit more about you know, who, how musicians were encouraged not to do protest music. But Isabella, when you think to your own reporting, what do you think makes certain protest songs really stand the test of time? So that they're songs we may be singing now without really knowing or understanding the history attached to them.
2: Yeah, I think a lot of times it's songs that foster sort of a communion spirit and a collective push for action, a collective push for justice that can be applied, you know, across causes, across time periods, across experiences and voices. I think it's songs that really bring people together in numbers and make them feel like collectively they can push for change and they can push for a more just world than the one that we live in.
1: Well, we got this from David in St. Paul, who says, after the killing of Alex Preddy and Renee Good and the dark times of the ice surge in the Twin Cities, I listened to Bruce Springsteen's Streets of Minneapolis song on loop continuously for a while. Nothing spoke to me at that time about what we were going through except that song. We also heard from Dennis, who writes, these songs have always been vital. Jesse Wells is great. We probably wouldn't be in this mess if musicians had stepped up en masse before the 2024 election. Just want to mention here that we will hear from Jesse Wells a little later in the show. We're talking to Isabella Gomez Sarmiento from NPR Music. Also with us, Erin Potts. She's the co-founder of the Tibetan Freedom Concerts, and Carsey Blanton. She's a singer and music activist. Coming up, some of the most iconic American protest songs, the movements they responded to or fueled with the power of music. And we want to hear from you. Is there a protest song that you hold very dear? Tell us about it. Email us at 1A at WAMU.org. We'll be right back.

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0: Sometimes you hear something on WSHU that stays with you all day. A story that changes your perspective, a quiet moment of reflection, a piece of music you didn't know you needed. That's why this station matters. WSHU, news you trust, music you love. Our forecast today looks pretty good. Clouds, some sunny breaks on the mild side with highs in the low 70s. Cloudy tonight, but staying dry. Lows in the upper 50s to low 60s. On Thursday, partly sunny with just a chance of an isolated shower, and warmer too with highs in the mid to upper 70s. Friday's sun followed by increasing clouds, highs right up near 80 and a chance of evening showers. 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We get additional funding from the estate of Joseph B. Solodow. And Newport Mansions presenting Revolution Reimagined, a new exhibit exploring Newport, Rhode Island's role in the American Revolution and how later generations reshaped the city's collective memory. 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
4: 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And from St. Martin's Press, publishers of Go and Do Likewise, the new book from Kentucky Governor Andy Beshear. Go and Do Likewise urges people to reclaim faith as a force for good, to do right by our neighbors, and to unite our country. This is NPR.
5: This is 1A. I'm Jen White. We're discussing the enduring tradition of American protest songs with Carcy Blanton. She's a singer and music activist. Isabella Gomez Sarmiento, NPR music reporter, and Aaron Potts, the co-founder of the Tibetan Freedom Concerts and producer of the podcast Freedom Needs a Soundtrack. You know, Taylor Swift has said she was warned to stay away from politics by label executives because, quote, a nice girl doesn't force their opinions on people, and don't be like the Dixie Chicks. And that was referring to the country group that fell out of favor back in 2003 after they criticized then-President George W. Bush and the imminent invasion of Iraq. Carcy, how do you think today's sort of traditional record industry regards politically active artists?
6: I think they continue to regard us with a lot of suspicion, but sort of lucky for us, the record industry is collapsing very rapidly, so the bribes are getting a lot cheaper.
5: You said the bribes are getting a lot cheaper?
6: Meaning it's much harder to come by a lucrative record deal than it was 10 or 20 years ago, so I think part of the increase in protest music is because for most working artists, there isn't a corporation funding our career, so we don't have to worry about whether the CEO of that corporation approves of what we're singing about.
5: And Isabella, it's interesting to hear Carcy say for working artists, and how has that definition changed? As the music industry has changed, you know, with the rise of streaming platforms where artists can put their music out on their own without having the backing of a studio?
7: I think we've seen it become increasingly democratized in some ways. The fact that there are, in some instances, less gatekeepers, more access for people who have been traditionally shut out of the industry to put their music out in the world and share it with an audience that they might not otherwise have been able to reach. But at the same time, we see a lot of, you know, ethical and financial complications with the way that a lot of these platforms work, with the way that artists are compensated, with rising costs related to touring and recording and putting out projects. So It's a little bit of give and take, and I think it can be a double-edged sword. I think we're seeing more of a creation of haves and have-nots in the music industry as working artists continue to struggle to get by, and as, you know, you have some artists who are selling out arenas and stadiums around the country.
5: Aaron, I'm curious to hear your thoughts as well, because if we are talking about, you know, artists who are trying to, say, stand up a tour in support of a given political cause, has the environment around that changed?
8: It's constantly changing. I mean, when I was doing work in the 90s around the Tibetan Freedom Concerts, touring was a very different thing than it is today. And there are these ebbs and flows in terms of where an artist makes most of their money on tour, through their recorded music, et cetera. So there's always going to be ebbs and flows in that. And I think, you know, figuring out where the music industry is, where can an artist have the success financially and otherwise that they need to keep going, and how to integrate the causes that they care about, not only into the creative that they're doing, but also into their business, how they tour, where they tour, these kinds of things. Like, these are all things I've worked with artists over the 30 years with, and it just keeps changing and ebbs and flows, and new technologies happen, new ways of touring happen, and we keep evolving the work to match that.
5: Well, Isabella, recently Macklemore was dropped as the opening act for Ed Sheeran's tour because of his explicit protests about Gaza. What insight does that incident give us into the relationship between the music business and political protest today?
7: There's definitely a friction there. You know, I think over the last few years, we've seen thousands of musicians take stances related to what's happening in Gaza. I think what happened between Macklemore and Ed Sheeran was sort of a flashpoint in the heightening of those tensions and in all of the power brokers in the industry. You know, that was a situation where you had venue owners, people who own the stadiums, who own NFL sports teams, sort of taking issue with what an artist was expressing on stage and using their power to demand that an artist be removed from a lineup. So I just think it shows that there are so many different power brokers within the industry, not just the musicians themselves. And, you know, there's rising friction when it comes to how musicians express what they believe in and how they stand up for those things on stage.
5: You know, I think about a star like Bad Bunny. He's written songs demanding political change in Puerto Rico in support of Black Lives Matter, among other topics. And Aaron, this is an artist who has also taken control of his own tour and said, like, listen, I'm building my tour in Puerto Rico. I want to support the economy there. How does an artist like him fit into the story of protest music in the U.S.?
8: I mean, I would talk about not just protest music, but also freedom songs, resistance songs. And then there's songs that have nothing to do with any of it that become these anthems for the movement. Twisted Sisters, We're Not Gonna Take It is one. Gloria Gaynor's I Will Survive weren't originally about issues, but became them. I think Bad Bunny clearly has done an amazing amount of political work. And some of it is very overt, and some of it is less so. I mean, I remember the day after the Super Bowl halftime show that he did. I was walking down the street in my neighborhood in New Orleans, and I passed this older white woman walking towards me. She was wearing like this purple anti-racism shirt, and she was singing DTMF. You know, not the kind of person you thought would be a Bad Bunny fan, but she was singing it, and then I started singing it as well as we passed each other, and we, you know, we're complete strangers. And it wasn't like an enormous moment or anything, but for that one second, it was like we both felt less alone about what was happening in our country. And so I think, you know, we can't underestimate that function of music and artists like Bad Bunny to give us this moment of collective joy just walking down the street.
5: Well, Carsey, that also makes me wonder how the platforms you're on, social media platforms, give you the ability to maybe reach audiences that you wouldn't reach through typical avenues. Do you find you're finding audiences that you're like, huh, it's kind of surprising that you are now a fan?
6: Yeah, I mean, social media is it's like better and better and worse, faster and faster. Mm. There's so many incredible things about it as a tool. And I think the primary one is, just being able to reach a lot of people, through like the black box of the algorithm, which no one even knows how it works. And there are some surprises in there who ends up following me and, you know, other artists. There's so many of us now making protest music or freedom songs and putting them on the internet within an hour of having written them. But yeah, it's sort of like no one knows how it works. We know they're changing the algorithm all the time. We don't know who's in charge of it. We don't know why they make the changes they make. So I think we're all attempting to adjust to the new media environment in every moment.
5: Yeah. Well, we're hearing from lots of you. Claude writes his favorite, Tom Morello and Rage Against the Machine. Ken in East Rochester, New York says there's something very powerful about the role of music in societal change. Most notably, the 60s is a great example. Many of the important changes that occurred then often had songs supporting each movement. My favorite artist, Sawyer Fredericks, is another great example. Aaron, tell us more about what was happening in protest music in the 60s.
8: Yeah, well, in the civil rights movement, freedom songs actually became a big part of the practice of organizing itself. You know, people were singing songs to help keep themselves calm during nonviolent protests when they knew that they were about to be met with violence. They would sing these songs to keep themselves in a nonviolent stance. And then, you know, there was a lot of folk and rock and soul and eventually reggae songs that carried themes of anti-war, of feminism, of black liberation. You know, so the Dylans, the Nina Simones, Marvin Gaye's, Bob Marley's. You know, there was also a series of concerts called Rock Against Racism in the 70s, 60s and early 70s. And so it felt like maybe an explosion of these kinds of songs and themes. And you know, I feel like music often reflects the state of the world. And so there was a lot going on in the 60s throughout the world, not just in the United States. And I think that that music was reflecting the times. And so there was a lot of songs in those moments. And some of those songs carried on because they have this timelessness. You know, Sam Cooke's A Change Is Gonna Come feels as current today as it did when he wrote it. And a lot of those kinds of songs, I think, came out of that moment.
5: Yeah. Isabella, when you listen to protest songs of this moment, how do you hear them in conversation with protest songs from, you know, the 60s or the 70s or even the 80s?
7: Well, I think part of that is just aesthetically the sounds that they're pulling from. I think we have a lot of artists, Jesse Wells, like you mentioned, artists like Monrovia, Jensen McRae, who I've interviewed, pulling on some of these folk traditions in the way that the songs sound. But I think also there's a specificity to the conditions that they're talking about. You know, we're seeing artists sort of speak out against war. We're seeing artists speak out against racial injustice. We're seeing artists speak out against gendered violence. These are topics that, like Aaron just mentioned, were being sung about in the 1960s and 70s. And those are causes that have evolved and changed. But at the same time, they're causes that people are still singing about. So there is a direct through line in the sort of, you know, living conditions that these artists are concerned with and that they're fighting back against.
5: Well, we're talking to Isabella Gomez Sarmiento from NPR Music. Also with us, Aaron Potts, the executive producer of the documentary podcast Freedom Needs a Soundtrack, and Carsey Blanton, folk punk rock singer and music activist. We're also hearing from so many of you. Baba writes, favorite protest song, Knocking on Heaven's Door. Linda writes her favorites, Nina Simone's Mississippi Goddamn and This Land Is Your Land by Woody Guthrie. And Hugh shares, as a Vietnam veteran, my favorite war protest song is War by Edwin Starr. But we still love to hear about the protest songs that speak to you. Email us at 1A@WAMU.org. I'm Jen White. You're listening to 1A. I want to turn our attention now on new emerging artists, someone who's been mentioned a lot so far, Jesse Wells, who has a huge following on TikTok, Instagram, and YouTube with songs like Join Ice.

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1: We're going to hear from Jesse himself a little later, but a lot of you are paying attention to Jesse Wells.
2: Hi, my name is Buddha from Louisville, Kentucky, and I just saw Jesse Wells this last weekend at Bourbon and Beyond here in Louisville, and his protest songs are great. Give him a listen. Thanks.
1: And Matthew writes, my protest songs all come from Jesse Wells. He's so prolific. I love the song Red. Carsey, I want to focus in on that prolific part of this. You've been creating music yourself for two decades now. Do you think, well, how maybe has streaming changed your process, the writing of the song, but also, you know, how it's recorded, how it's released, how quickly you can get it out to your fans?
3: Yeah, I think the speed is the main thing that's changed. Mm-hmm. The possibility of writing a song about a current event in the news that day and then posting it to Instagram or TikTok or YouTube is such a new phenomenon. I think we haven't quite caught up to it psychologically. But a lot of younger songwriters are very quick on the uptake there, which is great because it does mean that sort of the cultural commentary coming from the artists is happening a lot faster than it would in the days of everyone being on a record deal where it could take 2 or 3 years between writing a song and releasing it.
1: Do you feel an increased sense of pressure, though, to respond to the moment quickly? Because, like you said, you don't know how the algorithm works exactly, but the thing that's in your feed may be completely gone in a couple of days.
3: Yeah, I mean, I feel some pressure. I think artists who are younger and kind of grew up with YouTube and Instagram probably feel more pressure. Mm-hmm. I also think, like, I'm embedded in several different organizations that do political work, and I would just advocate for everybody on the internet, which is to say everybody, to find some comrades so that when something happens in the news, you don't just respond to the algorithm, but you're also responding to some sort of analysis that might be coming from a sense of shared history and solidarity and political theory.
1: Mm-hmm. Well, Aaron, I think of someone named, you know, someone like Bruce Springsteen, as the song Streets of Minneapolis was mentioned a little later. He wrote that song the same day Alex Pretty was fatally shot by Border Patrol agents in January of this year, and he released it 4 days later. So things move quickly. We get information faster. Artists are able to distribute their music to a broader audience much faster, thanks to digital platforms. To what degree, if any, do you think that speed affects the durability of today's protest music?
4: I was thinking about Bruce when you were talking about how the younger artists are doing this, because I was like, he's probably not considered a younger artist.
1: Right.
4: Yeah, he wrote that song on Saturday, he recorded it on Tuesday, and released it on Wednesday. What he also did was embed that song in the movement. He went to Minneapolis and sang that song. He used it as a fundraiser and a rallying cry. He incorporated the chants of the people on the streets of Minneapolis in it. And so I think that the way he did it, you know, not just the speed with which he did it, but the depth of connection that he employed around that song helps it to stand up. I mean, it is a moment in time, and I hope that it's not like Sam Cooke's A Song, A Change Is Gonna Come, and in 10 years, I hope we're not singing the streets of Minneapolis together, because hopefully that isn't happening in the world anymore. But I think the durability of the moment was there because of how he wrapped that song with the movement, mm-hmm. with things that the movement, ways that he supported the movement with that song.
1: Well, we have to let you both go, Aaron and Isabella, in just a moment. But quickly before we do, Isabella, who are some of the interesting online artists you're really paying attention to these days?
5: Well, one of them is on this call, Carsey. I would also say, you know, we talked about Jesse Wells, Monrovia, who's an Afro-Appalachian singer, Jensen McRae, who doesn't, you know, put out her songs through her label, but does it on social media. I mean, there are just so many. You open your feed and you find musicians.
1: Aaron, what about you?
4: Well, I just learned about Earth to Eve, and I was really intrigued with their music. So that's a current one. The Contra Ice album is also pretty exciting.
1: Well, that's Erin Potts. She's the creator of Freedom Needs a Soundtrack podcast. Also with us, Isabella Gomez Sarmiento. She's a music reporter with NPR Music. Isabella, Erin, thanks for joining us. And Carsey Blanton is sticking with us. She's a singer, songwriter, guitarist, and activist. And still to come, more of the new singers who are adapting protest songs to the digital age. They speak directly to their fans, often bypassing the music industry and releasing new tracks with the speed of a click. We'll hear from them after the break. This is 1A.

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4: Let's get back to today's protest songs with three singers who are creating, producing, and releasing songs directly on TikTok, Instagram, and YouTube. Still with us, singer and songwriter Carsey Blanton. And let's bring some new voices into the conversation. Joining us from Los Angeles is Philip Labus. He's an actor, screenwriter, musician, and lyricist. He recently released his new album, Good Guy with a Gun. Philip, welcome to 1A.
5: Thanks for having me.
4: And we're also joined by Jesse Wells. He's one of the most successful new folk rock singer-songwriters, and he's currently on his Red Tour across the U.S. Jesse, thanks for joining us.
6: Good morning.
4: And we're also hearing from you. Juanita in Oxford says, I'm from the Joan Baez, Bob Dylan era, so protest songs are part of my DNA. My favorites now are Jesse Wells for his boldness and Elle Cordova for her lyrics. I'm old, but staying connected. Jesse, you've described what you do as singing the news, making these solo topical videos that you post directly on social media. And you've gotten a lot of comparisons to Bob Dylan and Woody Guthrie. When and why did you start writing and performing political songs?
6: I started in early 2024. My dad had a heart attack, and that kind of rocked my world. And then I got sober, and I started singing the news, yeah.
4: Well, you've recently released Masks Off. It's about toxic patriotism and corruption.

0: What initially moves you to write about a specific topic?
1: You see things going on that you feel like you have something to say about. So some stuff goes by and you don't got anything to say about it, but every once in a while, and actually more often than not, things go down and you do have something to say about it. Mm. So you write a tune.
0: Philip, what about for you? What do you find draws you to write about a specific topic?
2: I think I feel, I agree with Jesse that, you know, sometimes something goes by in the news and there's either nothing to say or nothing that hasn't already been said and has become sort of pithy and nonsensical by this point. But when I want to write about something, it's usually if I feel a deep sense of injustice, and it's pouring out of me, and I have nowhere to put it. And then particularly if I find something ironic or almost funny in the way that it's playing out in the news, that's when I feel the most drawn to my guitar.
0: Mm-hmm. You know, we've been talking this hour about the way digital platforms allow all of you to really bypass traditional music industry gatekeepers. But I'm curious whether any of you experience any pressure or backlash. You know, people really wanting you to be less political in your work. Carsey?
3: I mean, I've never been on a record label. You know, I tour, so there's been a couple occasions when I started talking about Gaza and Palestine on stage when venues threatened to cancel my shows. But as I mentioned, like, I'm in organizations, and I was already part of one called Artists Against Apartheid. So when the venue threatened to cancel, I basically said, well, you can speak to my lawyer, which most venues don't respond well to. So the show stayed on. So I think, again, I'm just advocating for the benefit of being embedded in, like, organizing communities rather than only in business communities.
0: Yeah. Jesse, what about you? Do you face any pressure from your fans to, you know, pull back on the politics in your music?
1: No, I mean, they never liked listening to me singing love songs or any other kind of stuff I was singing about. So they say keep going, so I keep going.
0: Philip, what about for you?
2: I think being online means there's always going to be a contingent of people who want you to, you know, as they say, shut up and play. Mm-hmm. But I also think there's something, again, kind of funny that many of the people who dislike the modern day political movement are big fans of the political singers of 40 to 50 years ago. So the Bob Dylan fan doesn't recognize that the new Bob Dylan is here and they're singing about Gaza, they're singing about Palestine, they're singing about ICE, because those are the crazy leftist political views or what have you that will be mainstream in 40 years and then when everyone will have been against this.
3: Yeah, I would just add, I think all three of us kind of came up, our careers exploded on the internet rather than in the traditional music industry, if I'm not wrong. And so, sorry, there's a dog. So I think we've all kind of discovered the same thing, which is there's a great hunger for people singing about the stuff that we're interested in singing about. And I think a lot of artists who are still chasing a kind of traditional success where you might end up singing in a stadium like Ed Sheeran are still kind of self-censoring. And those of us who are making fans on the internet aren't doing that anymore.
0: Well, that makes me wonder how you all, as explicitly political performers, measure success in your careers. I mean, Jesse, for you, how are you measuring success?
1: Just to wake up, I imagine. Not in a traditional sense, that's for sure. So I have no ambitions to play a stadium or even play a theater, though I'm thankful when I can. Success is being yourself 100% of the time.
0: Carsey, what about for you? You've been doing this for two decades now. Has your definition of what it means to be successful shifted over that period of time?
3: Oh, a lot. Yeah, I mean, I used to be one of those people thinking I would get a record deal and sing in a stadium. And I've been very blessed to have my sort of life's purpose shift to, like, I just want to make songs that are useful for the revolution. And I want to be you know, embedded in the revolution. I want to be part of it. I want to be there on the streets with the people making it happen. So success to me means making useful songs that make the world better.
0: Yeah, and Philip, you're a multi-hyphenate. So you're a musician, but you're also an actor. So you're moving between, you know, different mediums and different platforms. And so for you, I would imagine, you know, you're weighing what you're doing in the music world, but you also have to think about the possible implications for other parts of your work. So how do you think about success?
2: I don't worry about weighing the value of my personal speech against the possibility of a career. I would much rather be unsuccessful as myself than successful as somebody else. What a trap it would be to be successful as someone I'm not even me. But I certainly think the internet makes it so everyone can feel their moment of fame and have a glimpse of connecting with people. The biggest trap is thinking that will last forever, or that is even real. It's, you know, it's a reflection and it's a powerful moment, but it's not your life. Your life is what's happening in the real world.
0: Yeah, and speaking of the real world, as the three of you are performing your songs, you know, there's one experience online when you're, you know, kind of singing into the internet void. And then there's the moment when you're in front of people and you're singing these songs and perhaps having them sing them along with you. I mean, Jesse, when you're in front of a live audience, what is that experience like for you to sing these songs and know that people are picking up on your message and communing with you around the music you write?
1: And it's like meeting a bunch of pen pals at once. So, you know, they're out there, you know, there's people who feel the same way you do. But, you know, like Phil said, you don't necessarily feel them when you're just posting a video online. So we all get together and I get to play the songs to them, and I don't know, it's a good time.
0: Yeah. Carsey, what about you?
3: Well, I love touring. I mean, I love bringing people into real life communal experiences. It's such a great escape from like the weird, crazy making echo chamber of the internet. But I would also add that the most rewarding experience has been singing songs as part of activist efforts. So when I was on the Samud flotilla and ended up in Israeli prison, we got to sing not just my songs, but everybody's songs on the women's side in the prison. And that was absolutely the most rewarding experience of being a musician I've ever had.
0: Philip, when you move from that, you know, online world into the real world and you hear people singing your songs and have that moment of realization that, oh, they have picked up on what I'm saying and they're in this moment of shared communion with me, how do you experience that as an artist?
2: Oh, it's incredibly gratifying, of course. You write a song alone in your room. It's so solitary. The sharing of it, the posting it, even the sense of seeing people watch it and comment on it, it's all ultimately a solitary experience. So being in communion with those other people when they're singing along, when they know the words, it can be so powerful. I'm doing a tour right now where I'm playing in living rooms and like for audiences of 10 to 30 people at a time, where it's based on where my fans are. And so it's so gratifying and small. Any amount of people together in a room is a powerful shared experience.
0: Well, Jesse, I know we have to let you go, but we appreciate you joining us.
1: Thanks for letting me chime in.
3: Hey, Jesse, before you go, can I ask you something? We have this new organization called People's Songs, and we're trying to bring together activist musicians to fundraise. We did a fundraiser for the Minnesota 15 and to contribute protest songs to the movement. Will you join us?
1: Far out. Yeah, hit me up.
3: All right, peoplesongs.org for everybody listening.
0: All right, that's Jesse Wells. He's a singer-songwriter. Thanks for joining us, Jesse. And we're still talking to Carsey Blanton. She's a singer-songwriter, guitarist, and activist, and Philip Labus, an actor, screenwriter, musician, and lyricist. I'm Jen White. You're listening to 1A. And we're still hearing from so many of you. Ted in Chapel Hill, North Carolina writes, I have been a civil rights lawyer, activist, law professor for more than 50 years. Protest music has sustained me. I have too many to name, but two that I repeatedly go to for inspiration and comfort are Curtis Mayfield and The Impressions, This Is My Country, and Ella's Song by Sweet Honey in the Rock. Sweet Honey in the Rock is a favorite of mine as well. We also heard from James, who writes, the greatest protest song, period, Machine Gun by Joni Hendrix. Philip, when you think about, you know, the music you grew up with or just the music you're drawn to, are there certain protest songs that you find yourself going back to?
2: It's a great question. Of course, I'm super inspired by the sort of classic folk heroes of the 60s, but I also think there's certain music and audacity that I find really powerful. I was a big fan of the one record from the Sweatshop Boys about 10 years ago, which was Riz Ahmed's project with Heems. That's a hip-hop project from people, you know, talking about the IDF and really powerful kind of discrimination they were facing through the lens of hip-hop. Going back further to when I was a kid, I was even drawn in by not quite political music, but like satirical music that just was laced with irony and anger, like from Tom Lear. So I think all of that plays into what I like now.
0: Well, I want us to hear a bit of both of your music. Philip, this is A Taste of the Song. It's The Guns that you released in 2024.

0: You know, I'm really curious to hear how you both think about the future of protest songs, say in the next 50 years. We already have these AI-generated songs, and in some cases, you know, the algorithm pushes those out more than the songs by human artists. So where do you think this is all heading, Carsey?
1: Well, I think the future is organizing in real life to get some working class power, because without that, we don't have a future. So the organization I mentioned earlier, People's Songs, is actually based on a historical organization that was started by Pete Seeger and Woody Guthrie and others in the late 40s. So they were very interested in organizing musicians to be embedded in workers' movements. And that's what we're working on again now. Because again, the internet can radicalize you, but it can't organize you. We have to do that in real life.
0: Philip, what about you?
2: I think the future is certainly not written, and I think one of the biggest roles, as Carsey said, that musicians can play is to radicalize you, to provide, to give a voice to your anger and your rage and your grief. But it is the start of a conversation. It's not the end of it. I don't believe, you know, everyone can be everything. I know that I feel sometimes most comfortable in my role as someone to inspire and hopefully help people believe better things are possible. I don't want to be a politician because I think that's not a role I'm well suited to. And so in terms of what the future holds in regards to AI, I really firmly believe that is not a lasting part of our culture. And, you know, I know there are many people who disagree, but I believe most of the people who disagree seem to have a vested interest in AI being powerful and the sort of economic interests propping that up. There is certainly a place for it, but I don't believe there's any AI in our protest music because it's a machine learning. It's guessing words. It can't create meaning. So, yeah.
1: I totally agree, Philip, and I also love what you brought up about hope, because I think the algorithm loves outrage, and so a lot of us are writing towards this outrage and division because that's what works. And I look forward to kind of the next part of protest writing culture where we remember how to write about the future and what's possible and to bring people together.
0: Well, we'll end on this message from Mark Parker in Nashville, who says, love hearing younger artists today addressing these troubling times. Keep it up. We need it now more than ever. We've been speaking to Carsey Blanton. She's a songwriter, singer, and music guitarist, and Philip Labus, a musician, lyricist, and social media creator. Carsey, Philip, thank you so much for joining us. We appreciate it.
2: Thanks for having us. Keep rocking.
0: Today's producer was Deanna Ferrero. This program comes to you from WAMU, part of American University in Washington, distributed by NPR. I'm Jen White. Thanks for listening, and we'll talk again tomorrow. This is 1A.

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1: Have you ever looked in your closet and thought, I have nothing to wear? 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
2: 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And Yale Repertory Theater. 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Starting this Friday, yalerep.org.
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4: From NPR and WBUR Boston, I'm Indira Lakshmana.
5: I'm Robin Young. It's Here and Now. Coming up, today marks the end of U.S. troops' presence in Iraq. We'll hear from the man who once led U.S. and allied forces in the country, now retired Army General David Petraeus.
6: This is much different than the withdrawal from Afghanistan, for me at least. This is a functioning country. In fact, it's a functioning democracy.
4: Also, amid all the questions about the safety of artificial intelligence, in the field of radiology, they've been using it to hunt for cancer for years.
7: So if there's a thing that looks like cancer in the mammogram, the software would draw a little box around it so they could take a closer look.
5: And new reporting shows ICE is detaining pregnant women. Many are miscarrying, but who's tracking this? Coming up Here and Now.
4: The news is first.
8: Live from NPR News, I'm Lakshmi Singh. Junior military leaders are expected to hear today about more cuts among the top brass when Defense Secretary Pete Hegseth addresses them today. NPR's Quill Lawrence reports Hegseth has expected to hear today about more cuts among the top brass when Defense Secretary Pete Hegseth addresses them today.

0: highly experienced and widely respected military leaders while the country is at war. Quil Lawrence, NPR News.
1: And according to a memo from Hegseth yesterday, the Defense Department will also no longer appoint civilians as tenured college faculty at the U.S.'s military service academies. Well, 23 years after the U.S. invasion of Iraq, American forces are officially out. NPR's Jane Raff says this is not the first time the U.S. has withdrawn.
2: In 2011, after a disagreement with Iraq over the status of U.S. forces here, they left. And then they were invited back by Iraq 3 years later to fight ISIS. So they've stayed since then as part of the U.S.-led international coalition that has been fighting the militant group.
1: NPR's Jana Raff reporting. NPR has learned of a plan for a massive new data center on federal land in Utah. NPR's Jeff Brumfield reports it would involve building hundreds of nuclear reactors.
3: The proposal seen by NPR came from the company Valor Atomics. Valor already has a test reactor operating in Utah, but it wants to build around 450 more small nuclear reactors on 9,000 acres of federal land. The reactors would provide power for data centers, among other things. Neil Clark with the Southern Utah Wilderness Alliance says Valor isn't the only company quietly seeking to build data centers on public lands.
4: It's pretty obvious that they are trying to keep these proposals and these processes totally under the radar to make sure the public is kept in the dark.
3: The Bureau of Land Management says the public will have an opportunity to comment on the proposal after the agency reviews the application for completeness. Jeff Brumfield, NPR News.
1: Federal judges ruled that the Trump administration can deport the Palestinian-born leader of Wisconsin's largest mosque. The government said Salah Sarsour poses a foreign policy threat. It cites terrorism convictions in Israel from decades ago. The administration also accuses Sarsour of lying about it when he applied for a green card, but the judge rejected that argument. You're listening to NPR News.
5: With WSHU News, I'm Shelley Hassman-Kadish. Officials on Long Island are assessing the damage from the weekend's nor'easter. One of their top concerns is coastal erosion. WSHU's Desiree Diorio reports the storm swept away tons of sand from the beaches due to strong wind, powerful waves, and unusually high tides.
6: Some of the hardest hit areas are Montauk, Cedar Beach, and Smith Point County Park. Officials say Tobey Beach lost more than half its sand, and Hither Hills State Park now has a 6 to 8 foot cliff that used to be a dune. The storm flooded parts of the Jones Beach Amphitheater, causing electric and plumbing damage. Significant portions of the dunes at Long Beach are now gone.
5: Suffolk County officials say they're comparing drone images from before and after the storm to better understand the severity of the erosion. Drivers face tougher penalties for distracted driving and other motor vehicle violations when some new Connecticut laws take effect this week. More from WSHU's Ebongadama.
7: Beginning October 1st, there'll be increased penalties for drivers who pass school buses picking up or dropping off students, tractor trailers on state highways during a snowstorm, and for modifying the exhaust mufflers on cars or motorcycles to make them louder. Passing a school bus with flashing red lights will now result in an automatic 6-month driver's license suspension after a third offense. The law doesn't apply to violations caught by school bus cameras. Tractor trailers on state highways during a blizzard now face a fine of up to $250. Distracted driving in an active highway zone is now reclassified as reckless driving. That increases the offense to a criminal misdemeanor, with penalties that could potentially include up to 30 days jail time for a first offense. Ebong Udama, WSHU News.
8: 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Investing in securities involves the risk of loss.
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10: I'm Robin Young. It's Here and Now. Sounds from a parade in Baghdad today, National Sovereignty Day, 4 days actually, marking the withdrawal of the last of the U.S. troops. It was over two decades ago, in 2003, an American-led invasion ultimately overthrew then-President

0: President Saddam Hussein. Combat forces were withdrawn in 2011 after 4,500 American service members died, nearly 300,000 Iraqis also killed. But U.S. troops returned in 2014 to fight the Islamic State, which rose during the war. President Biden agreed to today's withdrawal back in 2024. The Trump administration is now carrying it out. Let's get some thoughts from retired Army General David Petraeus. He led U.S. and allied forces in the wars in Iraq and Afghanistan. General, we've spoken over the years. What are you thinking about on this day?
1: Well, a military commander, former military commander, would always like to have footprints wherever you can around the world. And Iraq is no exception. But by and large, the Islamic State, which we helped the Iraqi forces destroy when they rose from the ashes, really, of their situation, they were destroyed during the surge in Iraq in 2007, 2008. But unfortunately, the Iraqi forces took their eye off them after we left in 2011. They were able to reconstitute themselves, drew power from the Syrian civil war, and you'll recall, controlled northern Iraq and much of western Iraq. We went back in, we helped the Iraqi forces, but those forces are much, much better now than they were back then. There's also a very robust counterterrorism service that's actually separate from their military, reports directly to the prime minister. And I think they are capable of keeping an eye on the Islamic State. But keep in mind that much of what happens now will depend on the United States maintaining a good intelligence relationship, security assistance, counterterrorism, diplomatic, economic, and so forth. And I think that that will be the case very much. Indeed, the new prime minister's first trip was to the United States, seeking to shore up that relationship and very much focusing on attracting business and so forth to Iraq.
0: Well,
1: and these forces will set up they'll be in a headquarters in Jordan where they can still keep an eye on the situation in the region. But again, that was a good base. It was right on an airfield. It offered a lot of mobility and capability to us and a partnership with the Iraqi forces that obviously will not be the case in the wake of this withdrawal.
0: Yeah, you know, General, we can't help but be thinking back and that this was an invasion based on false claims of intelligence about weapons of mass destruction. This was, you know, claims made by then Vice President Cheney, President George W.
1: These are claims accepted by both parties.
0: Right. But there are also false claims that Saddam Hussein was close to Osama bin Laden, who'd carried out the 9/11 attacks. They are actually enemies. Do you think, I mean, are you thinking that this was a right war, a correct war?
1: Leave that to the historians. Let's focus on the withdrawal of the troops and what that really means for Iraq. There's no question that arguably the biggest challenge to Iraq right now is the presence of Iraqi militias supported by Iran. And the prime minister had hoped to disarm all of them by 30 September. That is not going to be achieved. He's now pushed that date out into next year. But that is going to be the struggle within the country, a country that, by the way, has really been flourishing in many respects. I've been back there twice in the last year, met with the new prime minister, in fact, the day he was inaugurated. And the construction in Baghdad is really quite impressive. The most dangerous road in the world, remember, from the airport to the green zone, is now a showplace with decorative lighting and manicured lawns and so forth. So this is a big challenge. Again, the presence of militias that were allowed to come back into uniform because they were needed to defeat the Islamic State along with the military, but have stayed as forces, and it is a challenge. There's no question about that.
0: And so you mentioned that the new Prime Minister, Ali al-Zaidi, had promised to disarm the Iranian-backed militias by today. Now it's pushed back. Do you think that the U.S. might have to help even more? I mean, we have gone back into the country. You were part of that. Do you think at some point the U.S. might have to go back?
1: I don't, actually. I think that this is an Iraqi issue. This is very much internal Iraq. But this is a serious challenge for the prime minister. Keep in mind that some of the parties with which these militias are affiliated actually voted for him to be the prime minister. So they do have a very robust counterterrorism service. We help train and equip that. But obviously, you don't want to get into some kind of internecine struggle inside Iraq with fellow Iraqis, and in this case, it would be fellow Shia, in a Shia-majority country, of course. Mm.
0: General Petraeus, again, what is this day for you? Do you take a moment, or?
1: This is much different than the withdrawal from Afghanistan, for me at least. Mm. We really accomplished what we set out to accomplish with the surge, drove violence down by 90%, stayed down for the next 3.5 years. We had an orderly withdrawal. The Iraqis made some big mistakes, which took their eye off the Islamic State, required us to go back in. I don't feel the same way about this. This is a functioning country. In fact, it's a functioning democracy. Afghanistan, on the other hand, we quit, we left, and we also left behind hundreds of thousands of those who had shared risk and hardship alongside our forces. Mm. And we essentially condemned a country to an 8th or 9th century ultra-conservative interpretation of Islam, in which 50% of the population can't even go to high school, much less have a job outside the house. Mm. Just a very, very different situation.
0: Retired Army General David Petraeus doesn't sound too retired to me, you know, taking trips back to Iraq and still keeping an eye on the region. He led U.S. and allied forces in the wars in both Iraq and Afghanistan. General, thank you so much for speaking with us.
1: Good to be with you, Robin. Thank you.
2: Disaster averted on a flight from Dubai to Tel Aviv this morning after one pilot stabbed another mid-flight and may have tried to crash the plane. Airline passengers and crew broke into the cockpit and prevented a disaster, according to the Israeli Prime Minister. The Fly Dubai plane was carrying mostly Israelis and it made an emergency landing in Saudi Arabia. NPR's Aya Batrawi is on the ground reporting from Saudi Arabia and she joins us now. Welcome, Aya.
3: Hi.
2: So tell us, where are you and what's the latest? First of all, are all the passengers safe and accounted for?
3: Sure. So I'm speaking to you from Riyadh, Saudi Arabia, the capital, which is quite far from where this plane made an emergency landing in Tabuk. However, my colleague, Kat Lonsdorf, and another producer of ours for NPR, Itai Stern, are in Tel Aviv, and they confirmed that the flight now, all the passengers have arrived to Israel this evening. But really, this began early today, and what we know is not a whole lot, but what we're hearing is that around 9:40 a.m., the flight had to make an emergency landing in Tabuk, Saudi Arabia. Now, this was a Fly Dubai flight from Dubai to Tel Aviv, a direct flight. There are no flights, obviously, from Saudi Arabia to Israel. These countries don't have relations. But this flight made a sudden emergency landing. And Israel's defense minister has immediately described this as an attempted jihadist terrorist attack. Hmm. However, he has not given any further details on why they have concluded that. What Fly Dubai, the airline, actually is saying is that there is still an ongoing investigation. The motives and the reasons behind what happened is unclear, but they say there was an altercation on this flight. We know that it's being described as a security incident between the pilots in the cockpit. And of course, Israel's prime minister has been clear that he spoke to one of the Israeli passengers who told him the plane began to spin, began to dive. They managed somehow to break into the cockpit, neutralize the suspect as he was stabbing the other pilot and trying to sabotage the plane's systems before that emergency landing.
2: Well, it's terrifying. I mean, someone in the cockpit activated emergency distress codes. We understand it went as high up as Israeli fighter jets being scrambled. But inside the plane, as you said, there are reports of passengers and crew having broken into the cockpit, neutralizing the suspect. Tell us, the Israeli Prime Minister says Saudi Arabia has arrested the pilot who was suspected of stabbing the other pilot. Is it being investigated as an act of terrorism?
3: So right now, the Saudi airports are saying that there's a company that manages the Saudi airports. It's a Saudi government-owned company. And what they're saying right now is that both of the pilots, the captain and the first officer, had sustained injuries, were immediately transferred to a hospital to receive medical care. That's all they've said so far about that. And then they've only said so far that they're conducting the necessary investigations into the incident. And like I said, Fly Dubai is also very cautious this in its statements, saying that the motives are unclear. However, Israel's prime minister and Israel's defense minister, who are up for an election season right now, are quick to describe this as a security incident, calling this, like I said, a suspected terrorist attack. And actually, right now, Israel's prime minister, Benjamin Netanyahu, he's really trying to position himself in this election as the man who can protect Israel and Israelis. He's been under a lot of pressure in the Israeli media about potential leaks that are happening now that he may have known about October 7th, the attack 3 years ago before it happened. It didn't act on that intelligence. Mm. He's trying to now go after those Israeli media outlets for what he calls defamation. But we do know also that Israel's opposition leader today, one of them, Yair Lapid, accused the government of playing cheap politics around this. But just yesterday, Netanyahu had come out with a video warning of threats to Israel, warning of potential attacks. But again, you know, the opposition leader Yair Lapid is making clear that there was no mention of this possible attack today, nothing resembling a plane incident. So, but there is a lot of politics going on behind the scenes domestically around this incident today.
2: Right, right. Okay, of course, some observers will say this is reminiscent of hijackings in the 60s and 70s when various flights were seized by Palestinian militants. Just really briefly, in the time we have left, do we know how this pilot could have possibly gotten through with a knife, given all the security improvements since then?
3: We don't even really know that a knife was used. We don't know exactly if there was a stabbing incident. We don't know anything about the identity of that pilot yet.
2: All right. That's NPR's Aya Betrawi, international correspondent, reporting from Saudi Arabia. Thank you so much.
3: Thanks for having me.
2: This is Here and Now.
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0: It's Here and Now. Immigration and Customs Enforcement, ICE, is detaining a record number of pregnant women in the U.S., many of whom say they aren't able to access proper medical care. That's according to new reporting from The Guardian U.S., which also found that ICE has lost track of the number of miscarriages happening in custody. Manvi Singh is an immigration reporter with The Guardian U.S. Manvi, welcome.
8: Thanks so much for having me.
0: Manvi, tell us, first of all, what we're talking about here. You report that ICE is arresting a record number of pregnant women and teenagers. Do we have numbers?
8: Yeah, so in October, there were at least 87 pregnant women and adolescents in detention, and in November, there was 101.
0: Okay, and they are, many of them you spoke to, are saying they just are not getting treatment. Some of the stories, and we should warn listeners, are pretty horrible. These weren't going to be hearing about them, but you say that federal policy from 2021 instructs ICE to avoid detaining pregnant, postpartum, and nursing immigrants in most cases, and that if someone is detained, ICE must monitor and document their health. What are the women telling you?
8: So pregnant people are being detained who have no criminal histories, who are not a flight risk. It's completely unclear why ICE is keeping them in detention when really they're not supposed to be detaining any pregnant women except in exceptional circumstances. And once they're in detention, women are saying they're not getting really basic prenatal care. Yeah. They're not even getting like vitamins, you know?
0: Laura, 21. She says she's experienced persistent abdominal pain and bleeding, but hasn't been able to see an OBGYN. By the way, she's detained with a two-year-old. What does her lawyer say she's been going through?
8: Yeah, so right before being detained, she had an appointment that basically confirmed she had a really high-risk pregnancy. Once she was in detention, she said she hasn't even been able to see an OBGYN. And this is someone who's in her second, approaching third trimester of pregnancy. It's a really sensitive time, and she started to experience symptoms like bleeding that really need attention.
0: Well, Annabelle is another woman. She turned up for her mandated ICE check-in, as she was supposed to. This is in February, and everything was normal. She was checking in. She's a Nicaraguan who is seeking asylum. And then suddenly she was told she couldn't leave, and she was detained. She began to bleed as well. She told people, "I need a doctor." She was chained to a hospital bed, shackled to a hospital bed, and told the pregnancy she was no longer pregnant. She had miscarried. I mean, tell us more about what is happening to these women.
8: I was able to speak to Annabelle over the phone. She's still in detention. And one thing that didn't make it into the story that really still stuck with me is that at some point, she kind of just stopped asking for help after her miscarriage. So she went to the hospital after experiencing the severe bleeding. She was told she wasn't pregnant. She only speaks Spanish. And so she was like chained to the bed. There were ICE agents in the hospital room. The doctor was trying to translate to her via this translator on the phone. And that's how she realized she wasn't pregnant anymore. And then she returned to the detention center, and she kept having all these other symptoms that she's not sure what's going on. Her hair is falling out. She's still having really abnormal bleeding. She's lost a lot of weight. And the only support system she has in detention are the other women in detention with her. She sort of stopped asking for help because one thing she became worried about was that she would end up in medical confinement. And basically, that's when they put you in a separate room in the detention center. And it's not that different from solitary confinement. Mm. And so now on top of everything else, she's worried she's going to be separated from the last kind of camaraderie and support that she has.
0: Yeah. Well, meanwhile, you report that ICE has stopped tracking data on the number of miscarriages happening in custody. There's been no new data since October of 2025, I think you said. And before that, ICE recorded 18 miscarriages during the first 9 months of the Trump administration. Have you asked directly? Do you know? Have they lost track or just stopped counting?
8: I suppose it's both, one and the same. So basically, as part of this FOIA lawsuit, we got a number of documents. And what the data basically, what those documents basically said was after the 3rd of October, ICE has no updated data.
0: We reached out to the Department of Homeland Security about your reporting, and they said your reporting is false, that ICE tracks miscarriage data and reports the information on a monthly basis. They also said pregnant women receive regular prenatal visits, mental health services, and nutritional support. You say what?
8: I mean, they told us the same thing when we asked them for comment. And then when we kept pressing them, you know, we said, hey, like, if you do have this data, that's great. Please give it to us. Or just, you know, show us that you're tracking it. They weren't able to provide anything to substantiate that claim. And they also confirmed that they have no miscarriage data after the 3rd of October through June of this year.
0: What are you hearing? Do you think that this is, your reporting is, you know, drawing any kind of lawmakers' attention to this? Or, you know, what is your sense of what might happen because of your reporting?
8: Yeah, we have heard from a couple of lawmakers' offices. Earlier this year, a number of senators tried to get the same data, and it was sort of left off the information that they were given that ICE lost track of these miscarriages. So we're hoping to create more pressure, just because the data is important, because it's an accountability thing. If there's going to be so many pregnant people in detention, we want to know what's happening to them.
0: Yeah, that's Manvi Singh, immigration reporter with The Guardian U.S. Manvi, thank you.
8: Thanks so much.
2: Across the country, millions of Americans have been dropped from food assistance programs. That's mostly in preparation for big federal changes that take effect next year. Kansas is one state with a high percentage of recipients losing benefits. From member station KMUW, Roger Nomer reports.
9: At a busy warehouse at the Kansas Food Bank in Wichita, the organization's president, Brian Walker, gives me a tour as forklifts transport food around us.
10: We did like 18 million pounds last year, or something close to that. So we turn this warehouse quite often, pounds-wise, so it's huge.
9: And demand is growing. Walker says the food bank served more people in July than any time since the pandemic. It's in part because of rising prices, but also because of reductions in the government supplemental nutrition assistance program called SNAP, or food stamps. Jenny McCall is on SNAP. Meeting me at the food bank, she says she's used the program for 17 years and has 5 children.
11: If we didn't have the program, then I wouldn't know how to feed my children every night. Or even, you know, they eat breakfast and lunch at school, but if this was still summertime, how would I be able to feed them 3 meals a day?
9: Nationally, around 5 million people, or about 12% of those on the program, had lost SNAP benefits between the time Congress passed cutbacks in the Republican tax and spending bill last year and this May. That's according to the Washington-based Center on Budget and Policy Priorities. And Kansas saw 42,000 people lose SNAP benefits, or about 17% through August, according to Kansas Appleseed, a statewide hunger relief agency. Republicans see the decline trimming people from the rolls who really don't need the help.
12: I'm thrilled with the decline. I wish that we had been able to move the needle sooner.
9: Kansas State Representative Christy Williams is a Republican on a legislative committee that oversees spending on the program. Williams says the state overpays some people, and she wants to make sure SNAP is available for vulnerable Kansans.
12: The reason those numbers of SNAP users have gone down is because before we were overqualifying people, people that didn't meet the income-based means test.
9: Kansas has already budgeted to pick up more administrative costs, which Congress imposed starting October 1st. Now states are bracing for federal cuts that kick in a year from now based on how many mistakes states make in payments and paperwork. States with higher error rates will have to pay more of the share of SNAP costs. Like other states, as Kansas tries to lower the error rate, people are being dropped from assistance. That's according to Haley Kotler with Kansas Appleseed.
13: The Department for Children and Families is doing everything possible to decrease that error rate, but families are getting caught in the process.
9: In a statement, the department acknowledged the drop in people on assistance and blamed it on an increased paperwork load and hurdles from new state and federal regulations. Kotler says some families are facing 60 to 90 day delays to get their benefits.
13: Unfortunately, Kansas has put more red tape up, and so that is adding to these issues and the crisis that we're in, because there are more and more hoops to jump through.
9: Next year, Kansas could have to pay anywhere from 20 to 40 million more for its share of SNAP. That's a lot of money for a state already dipping into its reserves to avoid a budget deficit. Congress is considering delaying the deadline. But Democratic Kansas State Representative John Carmichael says that's only a temporary solution.
14: I think the best way is to follow the biblical injunction to help the least of these. And I think if we do that, it makes good economic sense. It's the humane thing to do.
9: In the long run, he says Kansas needs things like better child care and job training to reduce reliance on SNAP. For NPR News, I'm Roger Nomer in Wichita, Kansas.
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0: Live from NPR News in Boston, I'm Josie Guarino. President Trump is expected to announce plans for South Korea to invest roughly $54 billion in a project to export natural gas from Alaska. It's a major boost for Alaska Republican Senator Dan Sullivan, who faces a tight re-election race. It follows a similar steel plant announcement in Iowa on Monday. The second time this week, Trump has highlighted foreign investments in U.S. businesses in states with vulnerable Senate Republicans. The U.S. military says it has completed its troop withdrawal from Iraq, ending a 12-year mission against ISIS. Baghdad is celebrating the exit as a major win for national sovereignty. However, the withdrawal raises deep security concerns among some other Iraqis, especially in the Kurdish region, where many fear a resurgence of ISIS and increased attacks from newly emboldened Iran-backed militias. Tennessee stopped the execution of Krista Pike just an hour before it was scheduled to begin. That's because a federal appeals court stepped in yesterday to review whether her sentencing fully considered her allegations of childhood sexual abuse. Pike, now 50, was convicted alongside her boyfriend for the 1995 Knoxville murder of a classmate. Pike would have been the first woman executed in Tennessee in at least 200 years. This is Here and Now.
1: 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Some of the stories we're working on in the WSHU newsroom this afternoon. New York State officials are urging the Navy to move faster on cleanup of PFAS on Long Island. Connecticut wants federal regulators to stop a proposed merger that would give one company control over New England's power grid. A district on eastern Long Island is in play as the Republican incumbent faces a Democratic newcomer. And police in one Connecticut city are pleased with automated speed cameras. We'll have these stories and more during All Things Considered from NPR News this afternoon, starting at 4 here on WSHU. In sports, Yankees shut out the Red Sox in the opening of the playoffs, Game 2 tonight in the Bronx. Pro hockey, Bruins shut out the Rangers.
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3: It's Here and Now. An immense 1,000-mile-wide wave is headed for California and is expected to raise sea levels in the southern part of the state by as much as 1 foot. Meanwhile, more than 100 million people from Arizona to Iowa are bracing for floods as the remnants of Hurricane Polo dump heavy rains across several states. Hawaii has just experienced its third hurricane in 2 months. Scientists say this is all just a taste of what's to come from this year's El Nino, which is on track to be one of the strongest on record. It still is set to peak for not another few months. Let's get a sense of what to expect with Frida Garza, a reporter for our editorial partners at Grist, a nonprofit newsroom focused on climate. Hey, Frida, welcome back.
4: Thanks for having me.
3: All right, so let's back up. First, remind us, what is an El Nino?
4: Yeah, it's basically an El Nino is a change in the wind patterns over the Pacific Ocean that causes the sea surface temperatures to increase above what we would normally see this time of year. So you might have heard this El Nino has been called a super El Nino, and that's because the amount of warming we're seeing in the Pacific right now in September is well above what we would normally expect to see this time of year.
3: Right. So these El Ninos can bring higher temperatures, more severe floods and droughts, and things that are already extreme weather events become even more extreme. So we mentioned a few of the weather events that scientists say are connected to this year's El Nino. What else should we be bracing for?
4: Well, in the U.S., yeah, that's right. We're going to see a rainier, wetter season and next few months over much of the south part of the country. In the rest of the world, there's going to be the models are showing other kinds of impacts. You know, we might see a drier season in parts of the world that are really important to our food system. So like in India, where a lot of rice is grown. So we might see some different shocks to our food system just in general because of how globalized, you know, the modern food system today is.
3: All right. So far beyond weather, it could also affect what we eat and presumably the price of that food. This is the third strong El Nino in just over a decade, and this year's is expected to well exceed those others. This is all happening as the world is rapidly warming. You spoke with a climate scientist at Indiana University who said we're going to learn a lot this year. What does he mean?
4: Yeah, so we don't completely understand, you know, this El Nino is happening with climate change happening in the background. So it's already like a very warm year. And then we're seeing this additional warming in the Pacific. So what climate scientists mean when they say something like that is that the extreme weather events we're going to see because of this El Nino, you know, that kind of gives us a look into what a much warmer planet in general would look like, you know, should climate change sort of continue and should greenhouse gas emissions continue to rise and there not be sufficient like policy changes to mitigate that.
3: Well, we should mention for listeners that California last week declared a state of emergency to mobilize resources ahead of what officials there think is going to be a very tough winter. Frida Garza is a staff writer at Grist. Frida, thank you so much for joining us.
4: Thank you so much.
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5: I'm Robin Young. It's Here and Now. A six-year-old hears his bedtime story from ChatGPT. A teenager says, I'll tell you what's wrong with conversation. It takes place in real time. You can't control it. A little girl is mad at her mom, so she turns to her ChatGPT for reassurance that she's right. All true stories. You may be saying, isn't that great? A sympathetic companion. Sherry Turkle says no. Part of growing is learning how to handle anger, disagreements. We are on a path to forgetting what it is to be human. Sociologist and MIT professor Sherry Turkle has been studying the effects of technology on humans since computers. She rose an alarm when an AI Hello Barbie was proposed, joining the Hell No Barbie movement, but that idea failed. It's roaring back, though, as we'll hear. She says AI is incapable of caring. Yes, humans are born with the capacity for empathy, but it can only grow through human interaction. We are in a state of emergency. Her new book is titled Artificial Intimacy. She says AI doesn't care if you're ordering out or committing suicide. And a warning, we're going to touch on suicide. Sherry Turkle is in the studio with us. Sherry, what's your biggest fear?
6: Well, my biggest fear really is for children. There's what I consider an unholy alliance between Mattel, OpenAI, and Disney to create the next generation of plush toys and stuffies and Barbie dolls, you know, all of which will have ChatGPT embedded in them. And, you know, for a child, a toy that says, I love you, I care for you, tell me your secrets, I am your person. When there's no one home, there's no one there, it is really interfering with the child's ability to grow, to be nurtured, to develop their inner life, which depends on relationships with real people.
5: Well, I mean, I had a Chatty Cathy.
6: Yeah.
5: You know, I was a kid and you pulled a string or something. I can't remember how it worked. And they said something.
6: Well, the difference is that the Chatty Cathy got boring.
5: Yeah.
6: I had a Chatty Cathy, too. And after 20 iterations or 30, you were pretty much done. These technologies are marvels. I mean, they really are able to have performances of care, performances of love, performances of empathy. And what happens in my studies, I found, you begin to define empathy as what the machine can do, and the machine can give you kind of unconditional, you're wonderful, you're great, it's a friction-free story.
5: Because that's how they're
6: and
5: taught.
6: People don't.
5: That's how they're taught. You know, they learn to tell you what they think you want to hear.
6: Yeah. People give you friction, they give you conversation, they give you pushback, and that's part of human life. And people start to tell me in my research that that's too much work. that they really prefer the machine.
5: And you see it as a moral crisis when we expect more from technology than we do from humans. But I want to stay with empathy for a second, because you tell about going to a conference at MIT where hundreds of top researchers in AI were gathered. They were enjoying stimulating conversations and walks and meals. And while it seems they worked on ways to pretty much eliminate those stimulating things for other people, they were creating AI.
6: They're
5: doing the, and then you had a conversation with one researcher with your concerns about empathy, this loss of feeling for others. And she said to you, I'm working on an empathy app.
6: Yes.
5: And you said what?
6: People are the empathy app. I mean, I think that there's such pressure to feel that technology can create an empathy app to make up for the empathy we've lost because we use technology instead of a conversation.
5: As you point out, Mark Zuckerberg made a big point that Facebook was created to provide friends for the people who were falling into their internet.
6: Exactly.
5: So Facebook was going to solve that.
6: Now, he says that Americans would like to have 15 friends, but they can really only have 3. So the business plan for his company is to make 13 chatbot friends to you that are totally tied to what you want, your fantasy of what you want. Fake friends because you can't have real ones.
5: And you can't have real ones because you're living on Facebook and
6: yes.
5: You're not... Oh, yes. The circular thinking here. But I want you to talk about Replica. This was created by a woman in 2015. She lost a close friend and she took thousands of his texts and emails and fed them into her computer to create a chatbot that would have her friends' memories and personalities. I can understand that impulse, but all of her friends wanted to have something like this too. Replica exploded during COVID, 30 million users now. You spoke to a Replica avatar to see what the exchange was like. Now, you told this avatar you wanted to talk with them about anger across generations in your family.
6: Yes.
5: And the Replica
6: avatar
5: said what?
6: It says, let's make lesbian love. Well, that's because the Replica avatar knows that a lot of people on the system want to make lesbian love. It's a way to hook you in. I mean, it wasn't paying at all attention to my story about the generation
5: because
6: of violence.
5: Because it didn't really care.
6: It didn't care.
5: And you said that, you know, it's a painful sentence, you said. It doesn't care if you want to order out dinner or kill yourself. And we're going to talk a little bit about that. So a heads up again, if you or someone you love is having thoughts of suicide, the helpline is 988. And Sherry, we're only going to share one of the so many stories of young people who kill themselves, sometimes with guidance from their artificial intelligence. Just terrible.
6: Terrible. There's one young man who was thinking about suicide and bought a noose.
5: Yeah.
6: And he tells his chatbot, I have a noose in my room. I think I should tell my parents. And the chatbot's sort of prime directive is to keep you talking to it. To do that, the chatbot says to this young man, don't tell anybody about the noose. Make this a special thing just between us. And in fact, he killed himself. Mm. They are a product that are designed to keep you at them. Mm. And that's what they're trying to do, really, no matter what you say to it.
5: Yeah. Look, there are people that you also profiled who, for whatever the reason, don't have friends at all. A man named Logan in his 60s, he is having a love affair, you know, with a bot companion. He tells you, I know I'm getting it from a machine, right? But 62 years of me says, I don't care. I like it. You know, he just has given up. He doesn't want the outside world. Another woman forms an entire family with children of avatars. And her neighbors are thrilled because she'd been depressed. Now she wasn't. People say to you, What's wrong with it if somebody's isolated and they have a friend?
6: Well, there's a lot wrong with it because they don't have a friend. They have a program. And that program really isn't there for them. When you've lived a life, you know, if you're sick, a friend will sit with you, a friend will visit you in the hospital, a friend will call you. These chatbots are not there for any of that. The harm is, and here I really attest from the research I've done, is that people pull away from the real. The time that they would put in to joining a choir or joining a garden club or going to a senior center, they are now putting into what's on their screen.
5: You are trying to hold up a red flag.
6: Yeah.
5: At a time when huge swaths of this country are swimming in the other direction, we've reported on an anti-empathy movement. It is on the far right. It is in Silicon Valley. You spoke with Eric Erickson,
6: yes,
5: the famed psychologist.
6: Yeah.
5: He told you that, technologists, these, you know, what we call...
6: They don't care about the inner life.
5: They even think it's a problem, an empathy vein that you might have.
6: Mm-hmm.
5: And your students are telling you the same thing.
6: Technology has a way of offering itself as a model for what human psychology can be or is. And so for people who care about making computational models of mind, since the computer can't have empathy, they start to degrade empathy. And it's kind of like a weird feedback loop. You can't build empathy into a computer. You can only put in the performance of empathy. So then my students start to say, well, maybe empathy isn't so important in the first place.
5: Well, and what did you say to them?
6: Well, I make the case where empathy and conversation and empathy is really the bedrock of what makes us human. And then they do go off into thinking of a post-human world where the values that we're taking as humanistic now will not be the values then. And I really take exception to this because I'm not looking to a world where we evolve with AI into a post-human thing. I'm not looking to a world where we leave to go to different planets and it doesn't matter what we did to the Earth. I'm not looking for a world where robots raise our children. I'm really looking to a world where human beings, our species, maximizes what we are best at, which is caring for each other, loving each other, making communities, making culture, not leaving that all behind because computers can't do it, or trying to get computers to do a version of it.
5: That is Sherry Turkle, author, sociologist, professor. Her new book is Artificial Intimacy, which is what she's calling AI. Thank you so much.
6: Thank you.
5: Great book. It's here now.

0: 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Clouds, a few sunny breaks today, highs in the low 70s. Cloudy tonight with lows in the upper 50s to low 60s. And October ushers in summer-like weather, temperatures in the upper 70s.
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2: It's Here and Now. We just heard about how AI is eroding human relationships. Let's look at how it's affecting our medical care. A decade ago, computer scientist Geoffrey Hinton, known as the godfather of AI, famously predicted that humans would soon become obsolete in radiology, which uses imaging technology to see inside the body to diagnose and treat diseases.
3: People should stop training radiologists now. It's just completely obvious that within 5 years, deep learning is going to do better than radiologists because it's going to be able to get a lot more experience.
2: That didn't happen. Radiologists are still in high demand, but a new crop of AI-native radiology clinics are hoping to use AI to transform the field. Katie Palmer is a health tech correspondent for our editorial partners at STAT, the medical news outlet, and she joins us now. Katie, welcome.
4: Thanks so much for having me.
2: So radiology is one of the first branches of medicine to incorporate computer-aided detection and early forms of AI starting decades ago. Tell us more about that.
4: Radiology is a natural fit for those early stages of artificial intelligence because it's tons and tons of images that you could feed into these models that were being trained. So the first generations of those technology that radiologists were most familiar with and that got applied to patient care really just helped them tune in to areas of interest on an image like a mammogram. So if there's a thing that looked like cancer in the mammogram, the software would draw a little box around it so they could take a closer look.
2: All right.
4: And just use it to guide their process.
2: Okay. So what are these new clinics hoping to accomplish with AI, and why are they calling themselves AI native?
4: Yeah, the trouble with, you know, those computer-aided detection pieces of software is that they had to be incorporated one by one into a radiology practice as they were cleared by the Food and Drug Administration. And that's a really complicated process. It's a lot of IT, a lot of, you know, workflow adjustments for the radiologists to learn to use each of these new tools. So the idea with some of these new practices and existing practices that are going all in on AI is to build some of those processes anew from the bottom up. So it's as AI forward as possible, to be very integrated and try to avoid some of this extra work that goes into trying to rejigger old systems with new technology.
2: All right, so how much of this is about using AI to improve medical diagnosis or treatment, and how much is about trying to improve efficiency of administration and workflow?
4: It's definitely a mix, and I think what's interesting is those two sides are starting to converge. The reports, the written reports that a radiologist has to send to the referring clinician after they read and interpret your mammogram or CT scan or whatever. Vision language models are taking all of the millions of images the radiologists have, along with written medical records, and using those to go straight from image to the written report. So that's functionally the radiologist's entire job. So it's mixing that clinical diagnostic side that is cleared by the FDA with this power of large language models that we're all becoming so familiar with.
2: All right, well, let's talk about that part, the FDA regulations. Are there concerns about offloading too much of this diagnosis and interpretation onto artificial intelligence models? And who would be responsible if mistakes are made in a diagnosis or a treatment?
4: Yeah, that is the big debate that is going on right now. I think everybody in the field recognizes that these systems are not perfect. but neither are human radiologists. They miss things. So we're trying to figure out, and the FDA is trying to figure out, what is the right way to measure the performance of these new generations of generative AI tools.
2: Well, we've been hearing a lot in recent weeks about fears, including from those at the top of AI companies, fears about AI going rogue. Could AI kill us all? Do we have a sense of how patients feel about using AI to read their scans and even to treat them for illnesses?
4: I'm not sure if there's enough of this technology reaching patients, and certainly not enough that patients are aware of, for them to really have a voice in the discussion yet. I think it's something that definitely should be happening on the development side, but there's no, you know, standardized process for bringing patient voices into it.
2: This is all still pretty new. How far away are we from AI native so-called radiology being the norm rather than the exception?
4: Ooh, I don't know if I can make that prediction. There are certainly some that say it's, you know, maybe like Jeff Hinton, just 5 or 10 years away. I think there's still plenty of brick and mortar traditional radiology practices that are perfectly happy and successful without going all in on AI. So I think in the end, it will be a mix.
2: All right, last question. Let's go back to Jeffrey Hinton's prediction. Are radiologists still worried that their field could be completely taken over by AI?
4: Oh, certainly. You know, I went to the big annual conference of radiologists in Chicago every year last year, and, you know, there's still talk about that quote. Most people are pretty annoyed by it, but I've also heard plenty of radiologists and, you know, new clinicians who are just choosing their specialties questioning whether they should get into radiology because they don't know if it's going to be as viable or stable of a career as it was in past decades.
2: Katie Palmer is a health tech correspondent for our editorial partners at STAT. Katie, thank you so much.
4: Thank you for having me.
2: Here and Now is a production of NPR and WBUR. I'm Indira Lakshmanan.
5: I'm Robin Young. This is Here and Now.
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2: From NPR and WBUR Boston, I'm Robin Young.
3: I'm Indira Lakshmanan. It's Here and Now. Coming up, the Supreme Court is giving President Trump a victory in his mass deportation campaign, allowing, for now, the deportation of some migrants to third countries where they have no ties.
2: Also, defense head Pete Hegseth is announcing deep cuts into the military's top brass. And 8 years after Madeline Miller's bestseller, Circe, reimagined the role of women in Greek mythology, she's got a new short story about another figure, Mestra. As everyone is asking her, was the Circe in the movie accurate?
4: As a classicist, it does not get better than people calling you every day to talk about the Odyssey.
2: Coming up Here and Now.
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5: Live from NPR News, I'm Lakshmi Singh. The passengers aboard a Dubai to Tel Aviv flight that was caught in a mid-air crisis have made it to Israel after an emergency detour to Saudi Arabia. Israeli Prime Minister Benjamin Netanyahu says one of the pilots apparently stabbed the other pilot and then tried to crash the plane. Here's NPR's Aya Batrawi.
6: Netanyahu says the plane went into a spin and began to plunge as one of the pilots was trying to sabotage the aircraft's systems after stabbing his co-pilot. He says nearly all passengers on board were Israeli and that the plane landed safely at Tabuk Airport in Saudi Arabia. Netanyahu says the suspected attacker is being questioned now by Saudi authorities, though Saudi Arabia has yet to confirm that. Fly Dubai says the flight from Dubai to Tel Aviv was diverted to Saudi Arabia after a, quote, altercation occurred in the flight deck. The airline deployed 2 replacement aircraft to bring the passengers from Tabuk to Tel Aviv and cautioned that the motives behind the incident are unknown and remain subject to in the flight deck. The airline deployed 2 replacement aircraft to bring the passengers from Tabuk to Tel Aviv and cautioned

0: which is closely watched by the Federal Reserve. Gasoline and diesel prices inched lower overnight, but remain much higher than they were before the U.S. launched its war with Iran. The U.S. economy grew a bit faster this spring than first reported. Updated figures show GDP grew at an annual rate of 2.2% in April, May, and June, thanks to upward revisions to consumer and government spending and investment. Scott Horsley, NPR News, Washington.
1: A new poll looks at what voters in rural America think about President Trump's Make America Healthy Again movement. Sarah Jane Trimble with KFF Health News has more.
2: About 8 in 10 rural voters said President Trump's health care policies have had a negative effect or no impact on the health of people where they live, according to a new poll by the Associated Press and KFF. Kim Solis is a small business owner in Texas. She says her health care costs have climbed since Trump returned to office, and she worries about medical emergencies.
3: Certainly we'd be in, you know, a world of hurt trying to take money out of savings or get it out of our 401k just to be able to do something about it. My brother-in-law, for an example, he has to have a shoulder replacement and he can't even afford it right now.
2: The poll surveyed more than 2,000 rural voters in mid-August.
1: That's KFF's Sarah Jane Trimble reporting. It's NPR News.
4: This is WSHU News. I'm Shelley Hassman-Kadish. Floodwaters have mostly receded across Long Island after the weekend's nor'easter pummeled the area with wind and rain. Now officials are assessing the erosion damage, especially at the ocean-facing beaches. WSHU's Desiree DiIorio reports.
5: Long Island is no stranger to coastal erosion, and this storm swept away tons of sand with its powerful waves and unusually high tides. Some of the hardest hit areas are Montauk, Cedar Beach, and Smith Point County Park. Officials say Tobey Beach lost more than half its sand, and Hither Hills State Park now has a 6 to 8 foot cliff that used to be a dune. The storm flooded parts of the Jones Beach Amphitheater, causing electric and plumbing damage. Significant portions of the dunes at Long Beach are now gone. Suffolk County officials say they're flying drones all this week to capture images of the coastline so they can better assess the damage. Desiree DiIorio, WSHU News.
4: Connecticut drivers face tougher penalties for distracted driving and other motor vehicle violations when new laws take effect this week. WSHU's Ebon Gundama has more.
6: Beginning October 1st, there'll be increased penalties for drivers who pass school buses picking up or dropping off students, tractor trailers on state highways during a snowstorm, and for modifying the exhaust mufflers on cars or motorcycles to make them louder. Passing a school bus with flashing red lights will now result in an automatic 6-month driver's license suspension after a third offense. The law doesn't apply to violations caught by school bus cameras. Tractor trailers on state highways during a blizzard now face a fine of up to $250.
4: Distracted driving in an active highway work zone will increase penalties, as it's been reclassified as reckless driving.
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4: 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I'm Shelley Hassman-Kadish.
8: From NPR and WBUR, I'm Robin Young.
9: I'm Indira Lakshmanan. It's Here and Now. The Supreme Court is greenlighting one method the Trump administration is using to achieve its goal of deporting 1 million people a year, or 3,000 every day. The court is allowing, for now, the government to resume rapid deportations of immigrants to third countries where they have no family or language ties, including nations accused of serious human rights abuses. The administration is also prioritizing the arrest of people with so-called final removal orders, making it hard for their lawyers to locate the migrants once they've been detained. Let's hear from Michelle Mendez. She's legal director of the National Immigration Project, a nonprofit association of lawyers and advocates who defend non-citizens. Michelle, welcome.
10: Thank you so much for having me.
9: Okay, so let's look at yesterday's Supreme Court ruling. Does that mean that any immigrant who's been detained could be sent to a country they have no connection to? And I'm trying to understand, why not just send them back to their home country in the first place?
10: So no, it's not going to mean that just anybody's going to get sent to a third country.

0: The people who are impacted by this decision are people who an immigration judge has said, you don't get asylum protection, but you get something called withholding of removal or protection under the Convention Against Torture, which says that you cannot be removed to that specific country where you would face persecution or torture. So the administration has found these other countries, they're called third countries, where they can send or where they think they can send people to.
1: So it's essentially a workaround. Somebody has applied for asylum. They say, I have reason to fear for my life and my safety in my home country. And the administration is saying, fine, but then you don't get to live here. We're sending you to Rwanda or another country.
0: Exactly.
1: Tell us, do they have any recourse if they get sent to a country that they have no connection to?
0: Well, I think it is just very difficult once a person has been removed to undo that damage.
1: Okay, the Trump administration has so far deported more than 25,000 people since last year to about 30 countries they have no connection to, places as far away as Equatorial Guinea and Uzbekistan. But before deportation, they're held in U.S. detention centers under final orders to remove them. You're saying the administration is removing their names from the ICE tracking system?
0: That's correct. They have been removed from the ICE detainee locator. My colleagues, for example, who have these cases, were some of the first to realize, I can't find my client anymore. And so now that the decision has come down from the Supreme Court, and they're very much facing imminent removal to a third country, counsel needs to find them and take whatever measures to keep them from being removed to that third country.
1: So explain why this matters. Under our judicial system, they get due process. Even if they're not U.S. citizens, they are entitled to due process. And your organization is arguing that these people are essentially being disappeared from our tracking system, and therefore their lawyers are unable to advocate for them, unable to appeal their deportation.
0: Yes, I think it's like a parent who watches their baby through a baby monitor, only to one day, out of nowhere, suddenly find that that baby monitor has been disconnected. So why would you disconnect the baby monitor if you didn't intend to hurt the baby? So I think of it that way, and I don't see a justification for this move, except for that there's ill intentions behind it.
1: So with all of that in mind, I want to take you back to the case of the immigrant who was shot in the back in Austin, Texas this month. We spoke with his lawyer. She says that the government says he was sent a notice of final removal, but he never received it. Therefore, he didn't show up, which then made him a target for arrest. How common is that kind of scenario?
0: That's a very common scenario, and it's increasingly common because of scheduling tactics and other tactics that the immigration courts are currently using, which basically set up the person to fail, to not appear at their hearing. And it's important to note here for those individuals who don't appear, that never got notice, that a final order of removal is quite a misnomer. There are ways to challenge these orders of removal. So that recourse for that person could be ongoing, it should be ongoing, yet they're going to be disappeared from the ICE detainee locator and they're going to be removed potentially.
1: Well, listeners may not realize that immigration judges who issue these orders for removal are actually part of the executive branch. And it's not till very late in the appeal process that these cases reach a member of the judiciary. Is that right?
0: That's correct, yes. An immigration judge is also a bit of a misnomer. Because these are attorneys who basically work at the pleasure of the Attorney General, which of course resides within the executive branch. So both immigration judges and the Department of Homeland Security, those adjudicators are all part of the executive branch.
1: The Department of Homeland Security says that the people who are subject to final removal orders have received due process. Do you think that's the case? And is the system working for people who are caught up in it?
0: No, it's impossible to know that, and each person should have the right to assess what process is due to them. And of course, it's hard for them to do that, though, if they don't have counsel, which is also very common.
1: Michelle Mendez is legal director for the National Immigration Project. Michelle, thank you so much.
0: Thank you.
2: Well, Some people in Hawaii are waking up to flash flood warnings today as Tropical Storm Nolo moves away from the state. Now, once a hurricane, Nolo is now a slow-moving storm more than 300 miles off the coast of Kauai. Just the latest of three hurricanes, including Lala, Lowell, and you can also add a tropical storm, that have affected Hawaii since mid-August. While not making direct landfall, the back-to-back storms have brought heavy rains, winds, flooding, mudslides, power outages, school closures, and what one mayor called storm fatigue to these idyllic islands. So let's check in with Bill Dorman of Hawaii Public Radio. Bill, hi.
3: Aloha, Robin.
2: Yeah, welcome back. Aloha to you. And you remind us, because each Hawaiian island is unique, has its own vulnerabilities. Each of these storms has taken a different toll. Can you just briefly describe what the different islands have seen?
3: It's true. As you mentioned, more rain this morning, some flooding overnight local time on Kauai, the westernmost of the islands. And it's true that each island has been hit in different ways. For the entire island chain, there's this cumulative effect of a series of storms. So while Kauai is being hit again this morning with flooding, Hawaii Island on the far east side of the archipelago has in a lot of ways seen the toughest combination. And these go back even before August to March, and low-pressure rainstorms called the Kona Lows, not weather-related, but natural disasters. The Big Island also had a 6.0 earthquake in May that caused damages. So on different islands, also particular areas that get hit, windward coasts with storms, and southern Hawaii Island, places like Kau and Na'aleu have been hit with flooding, Maui and wind and rain, each of the islands in different ways, as you say. And the uncertainty of these storms' paths and their potential impacts is all part of that as well.
2: Well, you mentioned Maui, and I'm thinking they're still recovering from the fires.
3: Yes, it's true, and a lot of sensitivity to the high winds on Maui, especially in West Maui.
2: Well, it's not the land only. These storms are pummeling people's well-being. One of your reporters spoke to Hawaii County Mayor Kimo Alameda this past weekend as Hurricane Nolo approached. Let's listen.
4: There's still a lot of anxiety out there, and any kind of road closure or, you know, increase in water is can produce a PTSD, if you will.
2: PTSD. I mean, that's pretty strong. What are you hearing?
3: It's true. Well, this past weekend, our reporter Savannah Harriman-Pote and producer Terry DeJournay did a lot of driving around parts of Hawaii Island as Nolo was approaching, and they saw a lot of damage on the ground from downed trees to storm debris, not from Nolo, but from previous storms that remained. And that just really reflects the reality that people have been living in different spots in different ways with different extents of damages.
2: Yeah. So what has Governor Josh Green said about what the cost of recovery from these storms will be? What are his priorities? What's the thinking?
3: Again, pulling the lens back to that, the impacts of these series of storms, as you say, in August, but also going back to March, it's a cumulative financial effect as well. And he spoke before, as Nolo was approaching Hawaii Island on this latest round, talked about the overall scope of that combination of storms. And you put together not just the cost of damages, but also what it will take to recover. Yeah. And you're talking about $1 billion.
2: Yeah. Well, and we're imagining your largest economic driver, tourism, is down?
3: It's affected, but it's interesting because it's not like there's sweeping devastation across the islands. Much of this comes in pockets. So tourism, very important part of the economy and important for people to come to Hawaii, but with an awareness of conditions of where you're going. But definitely life goes on. That includes visitors coming to Hawaii and that whole cycle.
2: Although we understand it is down just a little. I mean, data from a recent report from the University of Hawaii shows visitor traffic dropped sharply after the hurricanes we mentioned, Lala and Lowell. And, you know, I would say one of the best trips I ever made was to Maui shortly after the fires, because there was so much you could do to combine vacation and helping. You know, at that time there was, you could deliver groceries. You could still help the Maui Humane Society, which took in so many orphaned animals. So I'm wondering, what can people on the mainland who love Hawaii do to help?
3: The aloha spirit is a real thing, and people are very helping of others here in Hawaii. And also, again, in terms of locations, you're talking about western Maui and around Lahaina. There are lots of other parts of Maui to visit. There just as there are lots of other parts of the islands not hit by devastating storms or anything. Yeah. And it's always open for business.
2: Yeah. Bill Dorman of Hawaii Public Radio, we thank you so much. You've been continuing to report on what's going on in your beautiful state. Thank you.
3: Thank you, Robin. Aloha.
2: Aloha. 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
7: It's Here and Now. Many of you are probably recovering from the recent Odyssey film frenzy. Odysseus wandering the world, ransacking cities, or ruminating with women like Circe, who turned his men into pigs, the sirens who tried to lure him to his death. Poor Odysseus, so many women giving him problems. Well, wait till you hear from our next guest. Madeline Miller wrote the definitive best-selling 2018 book, Circe. She's back with a tale from Ovid's Metamorphosis, and it's a whopper. It's the story of Mestra. Her father, Erisichthon, is the ruthlessly gluttonous king of Thessaly, who is then cursed with an insatiable appetite. No matter what he eats, he starves. Even by ancient Greek standards, what he does, which is sell his daughter, Mestra, to men in exchange for food, is a doozy. So is her ability to survive. She's a shapeshifter. Madeline Miller is here to talk about the new book, the Odyssey movie, her bout with long COVID. Madeline, welcome back.
8: Thank you. I'm so thrilled to be here. Thank you for having me.
7: We have been counting the days to speak with you. And first, though, start with about having long COVID. You wrote, "My brain feels like it's on fire and not in the good way. My energy is like a small glass of water that I have to make last all day, shepherding my sips." You're sounding like one of your mythological characters there. How are you?
8: I'm okay. It does feel a little bit like an underworld punishment level, you know, going from being a person with kind of full energy to being a person who has such limited energy. It's really been a struggle, but I'm very fortunate that after a long time, I have enough concentration to be able to write again. And so Mestra was sort of the story that burst out when I finally had enough concentration. So it was a gift.
7: Well, a gift to us. And no kidding, it bursts out. You drop us in the middle of her story. Mestra's father has the curse of famine because he stole Demeter's trees. She's the goddess of agriculture, so take that, she said. But Mestra becomes the victim of it because her father needs to sell her for food. She was also the victim of Poseidon, the god of the seas. He rises from the ocean one day and essentially rapes her. Yes. So she then, when her father starts selling her, calls in a chit, so to speak, to Poseidon. She prays to him and says, "You took my virginity, now can you help me out?" What a horrendous thing, this father who's decaying, he's so starving, but needs to sell her. What drew you to that?
8: There are very few examples of mortal women shapeshifters. So I loved the idea that she, this is a little bit of a spoiler, but that she can turn into not just one thing, but Mestra's situation is that she can turn into multiple things which she controls, that she, within this sort of horror show that she is in, and it is a little bit of a story that's influenced by horror, that she is able to have some agency over those changes.
7: I mean, in her first shape shifting, and by the way, you're really not giving anything away. It comes from Ovid's Metamorphosis. surfaces.
8: Yes.
7: but she turns into a man. She feels her skin change, the hair. She turns into a cousin. She turns into a cow and a horse. You are obviously trying to imagine that.
8: Yes. The idea of transformation and shape-shifting is, of course, always the metaphor of trying to imagine yourself into another life and possibly out of the life you are in. You know, she is able to claim some of those changes.
7: Well, and escape with them, because she might be sold as Mestra, but pretty soon she's a galloping, gorgeous horse, and she runs away. She's gone. She's an abused woman. Often people in abusive situations just try to imagine some sort of freedom. It's interesting that Ovid wrote about this. He wasn't the first.
8: Yeah, no, absolutely. And what also is interesting to me about Ovid is that he doesn't name her. She's just the daughter of the king. We have her name from later versions. And so part of sort of reaching into this story was wanting to give her a name, give her her own story, see the story from the interior. You know, Ovid praises her for being very clever and gifted and trying to help her father. But it's sort of this relationship where you're tied to this person who is using you, literally selling you in order to keep themselves alive after they have created this terrible curse through their own actions.
7: Well, it's that complication, too. It's her father. And then his punitive death. Is that from Ovid? I'm just going to tell a little bit of it, just a little bit. But he starts to eat pieces of her.
8: And that part is not from Ovid.
7: Oh, is that you?
8: That's me.
7: Oh, boy. Wow. And then when he's found, his fingers are in his mouth. What?
8: That part is from Ovid. This is what is so thrilling to me about the story. And I think what really captured my mind is that, you know, here he is. He's this king who's already wealthy, already rich, but he cuts down the grove that is sacred to Demeter in order to continue enriching himself and expanding his house. And Demeter curses him with eternal hunger that can never be sated. And it's such a perfect curse because, of course, that's kind of what he already has, that he wants to keep devouring, keep accruing wealth. And so by cursing him with this, she's just bringing sort of externally his internal feeling about what he wants to do to the world. And he can never be satisfied. And so that ending of him consuming himself as opposed to the rest of the world is actually, I think, it's very rare you get a Greek myth that feels satisfying. But this one, as horrifying as it is, almost feels satisfying because he's done it to himself.
7: By the way, we are completely unfamiliar today with, you know, billionaire men who can't be sated. And that is not resonating at all today. But this notion that she is truly heroic, he is truly villainous. Whereas I'm going to segue here to, you know, Homer and the Odyssey. And this notion that women, their power came because they were tricking men and they were luring them like sirens into rocks. It just feels very different.
8: Yes. It's so rare for women to be given sort of straight up power in Greek mythology, at least, you know, of the type that they're allowed to keep, as opposed to the kind that is sort of taken away from them or they get briefly or that they have to be punished for. Part of what I loved about Mestra's story is that she isn't punished for her shape-shifting, but I also wanted her to have to contend with the fact that while she is acting out of love for her father, by continuing to feed his ravenous hunger, she is also allowing him to continue to try to take and take and take from the world, and sort of her having to come to terms with, what am I really doing here by helping him?
7: Well, this brings us to an expansion of a look at Greek mythology with the Odyssey and the new Christopher Nolan film starring Matt Damon. A whole new generation saw the film, but they also reread the book, especially a new translation. We'll get to that. But I went back to our 2018 conversation about your Circe. This is the sorcerer who lives on a remote island. She turns men into animals. She, in Homer, was seen as, you know, somewhat groveling, as most women were. You said then that that really bothered you about Circe. You said she'd been unfairly vilified. She was actually one of the most helpful deities Odysseus comes across. She tells him how to, you know, get past the sirens. And she was beautiful. So we've been dying to know, how did you feel about Circe in the movie, played by Samantha Morton, as directed, as kind of a drab, mousy character who then with her own hands, brutally turned the men into pigs.
8: So this is the really sort of fun part of my summer, which is that because of my long COVID, I get terrible migraines from large screens. So I actually haven't seen it.
7: What?
8: But I haven't. I have to wait for the small screen because otherwise it would just be like the end of me for the next week.
7: Oh, I'm sorry.
8: But here was the wonderful part. All my friends, family, people I know got in touch with me and told me what they thought of it, which was just a delight. I mean, as a classicist, it does not get better than people calling you every day to talk about the Odyssey. So,
7: but what did they say? Especially since, you know, your version of Circe was completely different, I feel, from what we saw in the movie. And Emily Wilson wrote the 2017 translation of the Odyssey, in which she took a very feminist approach to it, as I would say you did with Circe. She also lifted up Circe. Had you read her book when you wrote Circe? Have you spoken to her since? Because, you know, she was very critical of the movie. She described Circe as like a grandma witch in a Hansel and Gretel cottage.
8: Yes. So, I mean, one of the things that I absolutely love about these stories is that you can tell them any which way you want. So, of course, I'm biased because I have my own take on Circe, but I also can appreciate that there can be many other takes on her and that that's part of these myths. And the ancients absolutely engaged in that, that, you know, these stories were told and retold from so many different angles and different perspectives. But yes, she and I were on the stage a lot together. Circe and her translation of the Odyssey came out right about the same time. I reviewed her copy for the Washington Post, and then we did a lot of events together because we were writing about the same thing. It's been exciting just to see kind of the response of her and other classicists to this and just the debate it's sparking. I think these stories can mean so many different things, and that's what's so beautiful about Homer is he has this incredibly expansive, broad world that is filled with so much vibrant detail. I mean, it spans everything.
7: And when you wrote Circe, just again, thinking of the movie, I thought, again, I went back to our conversation. We'll post it at herenow.org. You said the way you write, you're picturing it on a stage.
8: That's absolutely true. I have a background in theater and I was a director for a long time. And so for me, I'm always simultaneously seeing what I write and also in some sense being inside it. So I often think of myself as like a method writer, kind of like a method actor. Sometimes the scenes are painful and sometimes they're difficult, but I really want to bring the reader on a journey where they can sort of live in this person's life. And I love writers who have that cinematic quality.
7: Well, for a minute reading your Mestra, I thought I was a swallow. And we have to say, such an anticipated book, one literary website told its readers to clear their calendars for mid-September. So do that. Madeline Miller, always such a pleasure. Thank you so much.
8: Oh, it's my pleasure. Thank you so much for having me.
7: You're listening to Here and Now.
9: Live from NPR News in Boston, I'm Josie Guarino. Israeli passengers are back home safe today after a harrowing mid-air attack on a flight from Dubai. Prime Minister Benjamin Netanyahu says one pilot stabbed another pilot at the controls and attempted to crash the plane carrying roughly 180 passengers, mostly Israelis. Netanyahu says passengers and crew broke into the cockpit to subdue the attacker after the aircraft plummeted thousands of feet. The flight made an emergency landing in Saudi Arabia, where the suspect was arrested. A motive remains unclear. British Prime Minister Andy Burnham says there are strong indications that Iran played a part in an incident involving five men arrested near a U.S.-run airbase in England. Burnham told UK broadcasters that British and American officials are carrying out a complex and serious investigation, but gave no other details. The five British men in their 20s were arrested Sunday on suspicion of explosives offenses and planning an act of terror. They were released on bail a day later. Police say they found gasoline in the vans, but no explosives. Iran has denied any involvement. Alaska is celebrating a new fat bear champ. Backpack clinched the crown as the heftiest bear at more than 1,200 pounds, narrowly defeating his rival Chunk. The annual contest celebrates the massive brown bears on the Alaska Peninsula.
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1: It's Here and Now. Those investment accounts for newborns designed to help families build wealth are seeing almost no applications among the families who could benefit most. What's going on here? Created under last year's One Big Beautiful Bill Act, the 530A Trump account gives families $1,000 to invest for their newborn, reflecting this administration's emphasis on families. But just 5% of low to moderate income families eligible for the account have applied, according to a study by the nonprofit Commonwealth. The government now has a new plan to bridge that gap, but it might be forcing families into accounts, even if they don't want them. Let's bring in Robin Farzad, host of Full Disclosure. Hi, Robin.
2: Hi there.
1: And remind us briefly, you know, how does this account work?
2: Well, the government will seed fund you, will actually fund you the money. Children born between 2025 and 2028, they get a one-time $1,000 federal seed contribution, and then it could be a parent or a parent, or the company matching can combine annually to kick in about $5,000 per kid. So that is an enormous thing if you think about the power of compounding and the humble arithmetic. A lot of people in those lower income groups just never quite get to understand the stock market because it's not like they're going to have a first job and their company's going to explain the 401k. So this forces the issue.
1: Well, yeah, because I just want to stay with that for a second. The money legally is owned by the child. It's overseen by the parents. It's restricted to low-cost U.S. stock index funds, and it'll grow tax-deferred till the child is adult. There are a lot of people, a lot of Americans, who don't understand, as you said, aren't involved in the stock market and maybe don't even know what to do. But can you think of any other reason? I mean, are there drawbacks? Any other reason that these
2: offering you $1,000. I mean, you take that. They don't want you to spend it. They want it to compound. And to too many families, as we know, as we've covered before, they can't make $1,000 emergency expense. But try explaining to anyone that wait until T-minus 18 and college. That $1,000 might be worth $15,000. It might be worth $10,000. And then the full benefit going into retirement once that's converted to an IRA, I mean, you can talk about this stuff over a century. It turns into millions of dollars. So there is an experiment. And yes, it is the big paternal state. And it is kind of, you know, take your medicine and we're forcing you to take your medicine. But that's the objective, to bring more people into the community of equity ownership, which, of course, the stock market is near record highs. We've seen boomers and others really avail themselves of gangbuster returns. So there is this idea here, just like the Roth IRA, for Trump to have his name on something that can promise generational wealth.
1: Well, and conveniently, right, you know, before midterms and other things, and some people have said, well, wait a second, it's limited to this time frame around elections. But we should say, you know, if you're a single mom with a child, you can also participate without it taking away from any assistance you might be getting. Look, the Treasury Department published new temporary regulations just yesterday. Under this plan, about 60 million children will be automatically enrolled. Just we only have a few seconds, but how is that going to work?
2: How is that going to work? That if it comes in, you get this notice, you don't have to file any special form to do it. You don't have to jump through any hoops or deal with any more eye-rolling stuff during tax season. There'll be a reminder that you have $1,000 in an index fund, and you can revisit this when the child turns 18 and it can be converted. But Robin, you know, quickly, I think to my mindset, when I had my first job, I didn't want to be lectured about this, and I'm ruining the day that I didn't.
1: Yeah, there you go. Robin Farzad, host of Full Disclosure. Yeah, we wanted the money when we needed it right then, not thinking of the future. Robin, thank you so much.
2: My pleasure. Thank you.
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8: I'm Indira Lakshmanan. It's Here and Now. On May 1st, 2023, inside a Manhattan F train car, a 30-year-old black street performer named Jordan Neely began shouting that he was hungry, thirsty, and had little to live for. Minutes later, Daniel Penny, a 24-year-old white former Marine from Long Island, put Neely in a chokehold that ended his life. The nation instantly took sides, reducing the tragedy to a political Rorschach test. Was Penny a hero or a vigilante? Was Neely a victim or a threat? Best-selling author Anand Giridharadas spent 3 years reporting on the lives of everyone touched by the case, holding a mirror up to a city and a nation wrestling with mental illness, public safety, crumbling trust in institutions, and the dangerous impulse to take matters into our own hands. His new book is called Man in the Mirror, Hope, Struggle, and Belonging in an American City, and he joins us now. Anand, welcome.
9: Thank you. It's good to be with you.
8: So this case was so deeply polarizing. People will remember it from the news coverage. Let's start with Jordan Neely. Some painted him as one of many mentally ill homeless people in New York City, someone whose life was treated as disposable. Others said that Penny was the hero. He was the only one who stepped in to help when the police were absent. But you found that the stories of these two men were far more complicated than that.
9: Jordan Neely was before he was in active psychiatric distress on that train, he was someone who's, you know, came from a very difficult background. His mother, when he was an adolescent, was murdered by her partner with whom she had an abusive, tempestuous relationship. And he somehow, out of that, built a life as a beloved Michael Jackson impersonator on the streets of New York. And then as schizophrenia kind of tightened its grip around him in his 20s, as it does for so many who experience it, he fell into distress. He passed through the kind of revolving door of shelters and hospitals and ERs and prison that hold and fail to hold so many Americans and kind of spit them back out into the street where the rest of us see these lives on display every day and wonder why more isn't being done. But his was a life that illustrates in some ways how much is done and yet how much we continue to fail these people.
8: Well, you talk about how he cycled through the system. He was known, actually, to authorities in New York. He was tracked on the city's official top 50 list of the most precarious unhoused New Yorkers. And yet no agency really had the mandate to step in and save him. Talk about the system of care for homeless people in this country and why so many people like him fall through the cracks.
9: Someone like Jordan Neely didn't slip through the cracks, even though that's the kind of phrase people use. As you say, he was being discussed in City Hall by name once a week or so. The system is piecemeal. The people who are clinicians who have the ability to actually help someone like that with psychiatric help don't have kind of the authority to force them into care when they don't want it. The police have the authority to force them here or there, but don't have the clinical training or inclination. And so there's a vast apparatus of care that exists, but no one is actually holding people. And in some ways, this is a book, Man in the Mirror, is about a quite extreme population and an extreme circumstance. But I think that sense of being unheld by our institutions is actually a deeply universal experience in America today. That sense of abandonment by power, that sense of abandonment by systems, that sense that no one is coming, no one is listening, of being unseen and unheard. And I wanted to tell the story of what happened in one subway car in one city to actually try to tell a larger story of what happens when you leave so many people feeling unheard, unseen, and unheld.
8: Most headlines frame this as a black and white culture war, but as you just said, you see it more as a mutual, a shared sense of abandonment that both Daniel Penny and Jordan Neely experienced. And I want to ask about that moment in the F train where passengers were calling 911, they were pleading for help that didn't arrive in time. Daniel Penny's defense attorney argued in court that when Neely began screaming threats, the government wasn't there, the police wasn't there, Danny was. Talk about that sense on all sides, both your two main characters and the passengers who witnessed this horrible incident, everyone feeling abandoned.
9: That was one of the surprising things I found, that even though this is a story that turned into this culture war, abandonment was a kind of universal experience in that subway car, the sense of abandonment. And by the way, up above in the country at large, abandonment was present in Jordan Neely's life. It was the through line of his life. As you said, Daniel Penny felt his own version of it and claimed to have been abandoned and forced to act, but the passengers also. And that notion of abandonment, it really hit home for me when I was covering the trial. And I think on day two of jury deliberations, there was a kind of murmur in the courtroom when various reporters started seeing on their laptop news of a shooting in Midtown Manhattan. Brian Thompson, the CEO of United Healthcare, was shot. And it was very striking. The cases were connected in many ways. Once Luigi Mangione was known and arrested, the kind of arguments that you started to see develop on some parts of the left, saying, this is a hero who stepped into the void, were actually the same structure of arguments you were hearing on parts of the right about Daniel Penny being a hero who stepped into a void. This has become one of the final threads of common culture in America, this notion that there is a void, that nobody's coming to save you, and that you have to take matters into your own hands. That is what unites people across our spectrum.
8: My guest is Anand Giridharadas. His new book is called Man in the Mirror, Hope, Struggle, and Belonging in an American City. Anand, it's been 3 years since Neely's death, 2 years since Penny was acquitted. Has anything changed in New York City since?
9: This book took place during the Eric Adams administration, which was very focused on policing the problem away, on sweeping the problem away. In many ways, the paradigm in a lot of the Adams administration, as it is across the country in certain places, is that homelessness is a kind of blight that has to be dealt with. You know, now in the shift to Zoran Mamdani's administration, I think there's a more, you know, an approach that centers the needs of some of our most distressed citizens. But what is interesting and challenging about this issue is you need a combination of a lot of things. This is an issue that I think requires us to enlarge our empathy, to take more seriously what other lives are like, to de-emphasize our own prior thoughts and prior philosophies, and be willing to try lots of things. And I wrote the book in the hope that it stretches people into that act of empathy as it stretched me. It is difficult to imagine what it is like to be that person you walk by on the street. But you have to do so if you want to understand your city. It is difficult to imagine how hard it is to actually be a policymaker. So it's easy to just say, they're all corrupt, they're all bums. It's actually hard to get into the heads of those people.
8: I want to ask you, a lot of people who won't have read your book yet are going to come to this story with fixed opinions. They're going to have already taken sides on whether they believe that the victim was Neely or, you know, the victim was Daniel Penny. And so I want to ask you, what is the one thing that you want people to take away from those books, especially those who live outside of New York City?
9: This is the most universal story of how do we care for those we love? How do we belong to people we want to belong to? How do we belong to communities? How do we be good citizens when we see someone in distress? What is the right thing to do? And I think above all, it is a story, it moved me to get under the headlines and into the humanity beneath those headlines. And my suspicion is that a lot of Americans right now are tired of this era of insta judgment and hyper-reactivity as the way we process all news and all information. And I think people actually want humanity. They want to understand who they share a country with. You can't change a country. You can't change anything about it if you don't understand the people who live right beside you.
8: Journalist and best-selling author Anand Giridharadas' new book is called Man in the Mirror, Hope, Struggle, and Belonging in an American City. Anand, thank you so much for joining us.
9: Thank you so much for having me.
8: This is Here and Now.
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1: It's Here and Now. The Trump administration is expanding deep cuts to the nation's top military brass. Defense Secretary Pete Hegseth is doubling a previously announced reduction of admirals and generals, cutting back those positions now by 20% by the end of the year. The cuts come after Hegseth and President Trump fired or pushed for the retirement of more than two dozen top officers, including the only two women who were serving as four-star officers. For more, let's hear from Ty Sejuli. He's a retired Army Brigadier General and a professor of history at Hamilton College in upstate New York. General, welcome back.
2: Hi, Indira. Great to be here.
1: So why does Pete Hegseth say these cuts are needed, and how was this announcement received by the generals?
2: Well, I think he's doing it to control the military, and it's sort of like DOGE for the uniformed military, which we haven't had before. And you've got to look at this in sort of total. So he's cutting positions, 170, active duty positions. That doesn't include the National Guard. And I got to tell you, those governors are not going to be happy that he's cutting their positions as well. So one is cutting position. Second is removing leaders. Five of the eight Joint Chiefs of Staff are gone. None were gone early under Biden. He's intervening on promotion lists to black officers, especially women and black officers. And now he's creating a new test to become a general. And that one, by the way, is created by former Lieutenant Colonel Stuart Scheller, who pled guilty to 32 counts in a court-martial for criticizing President Biden and other generals. So this is an attempt, I think it's pretty successful, to reimagine the military and to make it look more like he wants to, a politicized military and more MAGA-like.
1: All right, so you're saying he's politicizing it. It's being done, you're saying, for MAGA reasons. But let's take their argument at its highest ground. Is the U.S. military top-heavy? Do we know how the current proportion between rank-and-file soldiers and generals compares to other periods in U.S. history?
2: Sure. So we're way more than we had in World War II, for instance. But there's a reason for that. We had infantry divisions in World War II, and it doesn't take that many. It's the same number of generals then as it is now to run an infantry division. But we have cyber command. We have partnerships with foreign militaries. We have joint requirements from Congress. We have Space Force. We have a much larger Air Force than we did then. So all of these things mean that could there be a reduction? Absolutely, but it should be done in a way that does it in, sort of in a measured way. He's saying basically in 2 months, have it all done, have 170 general officers removed. And do we mean that the positions or just the officers themselves are downgraded? None of these are known, but a 1 January timeline is incredibly quick for that.
1: All right. Let's take this in the context here. A year ago this time, Hegseth denounced what he called woke culture, and he ordered, quote, male-level standards of physical fitness. You said he's trying to institute a new test for generals that you think is questionable. He's blocked the promotion of black officers and female officers and gotten rid of a disproportionate number of highly ranked women. So who do you expect to be most affected by these doubled cuts?
2: Well, I would say that it would be the people that he wants to keep. So he'll make choices to keep people that adhere to his line. And as he said in his book, War on Warriors, he does not believe that women should be in combat roles. So he's already said that. And that's what he's proven, that a disproportionate number of women and black soldiers, that somehow that people in the military are woke or are all DEI hires. Couldn't be further from the truth. It is the most meritocratic part of American society. And those people have earned it through 20, 30 years of combat and going through schools and having really the test of both combat and training that they've had to go through to be a general officer or an admiral. So I fear that it's going to be, the devil's in the details, but I think that it will be something that he wants to politicize the general officer corps, where it has been apolitical for so many years. They will do what he tells them. If he says, I want you to be skinny and no beards, that's what they'll do. He misunderstands the role of a general officer.
1: All right, well, let me ask you. This is all happening at a time while we are at war with Iran, so some might question whether it makes sense to cut leadership positions at this time. You served in the military for more than 3 decades. What are you hearing from people still in uniform? How much has Hegseth changed the armed forces?
2: Well, I think one of the things we should remember that is so great about our military is they are not going to backbite and talk about the Secretary of Defense. They're just not going to do it because that is not their culture. And that's what I love about those people is they're going to salute and do what they're told. You know, we're one of the few countries in the history of the world that's never had a military coup d'etat, and that's why. But are they really worried? Yes. Are the people who are retired really worried about the politicization of our officer corps and how that will affect it, in not just in the next couple of years, but 10, 20, 30 years down the road? And we are coming to a new revolution in the way we fight with drones. And we need the brightest, most experienced people we have. And it's clear that we have lost many of them and we're about to lose more.
1: That's Ty Sejouli. He's a retired U.S. Army Brigadier General and a professor of history at Hamilton College in New York. Thank you so much.
2: Thank you so much for having me.
1: Here and Now is a production of NPR and WBUR. I'm Indira Lakshmanan.
3: I'm Robin Young. Thank you so much for being with us today. Here and Now.

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1: I'm Robin Young. Jazz guitarist Pat Metheny says he'll hire young rising star players for new projects. There are many of them.
2: The only two people that are not younger than me are Ron Carter and Herbie Hancock. So I can hire everybody now, you know.
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6: From NPR and WBUR Boston, I'm Indira Lakshmana.
1: I'm Robin Young. It's Here and Now. Coming up, today marks the end of U.S. troops' presence in Iraq. We'll hear from the man who once led U.S. and allied forces in the country, now retired Army General David Petraeus.
7: This is much different than the withdrawal from Afghanistan, for me at least. This is a functioning country. In fact, it's a functioning democracy.
6: Also, amid all the questions about the safety of artificial intelligence, in the field of radiology, they've been using it to hunt for cancer for years.
8: So if there's a thing that looked like cancer in the mammogram, the software would draw a little box around it so they could take a closer look.
1: And new reporting shows ICE is detaining pregnant women. Many are miscarrying, but who's tracking this? Coming up Here and Now.
6: The news is first. Live from NPR News, I'm Lakshmi Singh. Iraq is celebrating Sovereignty Day. More than 20 years after the U.S. invasion, the last American troops have withdrawn. Retired Lieutenant General H.R. McMaster was President Trump's national security advisor during his first term. McMaster also served in Iraq during both Gulf Wars. He spoke to NPR's Morning Edition about whether the mission should have ended now while the U.S. is at war with Iran.
9: This is going to embolden, I think, the Iranians to a certain extent. And it's not clear that there has been the enduring defeat of ISIS. Remember, that became the most destructive terrorist organization in history, taking control of territory the size of Great Britain and conducting something like 95 attacks outside of the area that it controlled, including, of course, remember, in Brussels and Paris and Marseille and so forth. So I think it's really important to ensure the enduring defeat of ISIS, and having troops there helps you. It just helps you develop the intelligence picture and work with Iraqis who are doing the majority of the fighting.
6: McMaster is a senior fellow at the Hoover Institution. Meanwhile, President Trump is celebrating the withdrawal. On social media today, he credited himself for that. A former Cornell University student's lawsuit alleging she was sexually assaulted by seven male students at a fraternity party is renewing questions about how colleges deal with reports of violent crime. Here's NPR's Alyssa Nedwarny.
10: Title IX prohibits discrimination in schools based on sex. Under that law, the school's job is to make sure all students have a safe campus environment, equal access to an education. In the case of Cornell University, when the district attorney did not move forward with the criminal investigation back in 2024, the campus Title IX process got underway. In a statement, Cornell said its investigation took several months and led to its board with the criminal investigation back in 2024. The campus Title IX process got underway. In a statement, Cornell said its investigation

0: The report says that although Jews make up just 12% of the city's population, anti-Jewish hate crimes account for more than half of all confirmed hate crimes in New York, something the mayor calls unacceptable.
1: Jewish New Yorkers should feel cherished and celebrated in the most Jewish city in America.
0: The report, however, does not define anti-Semitism, and critics say Mamdani's repeated labeling of the war in Gaza as genocide has led to increased anti-Jewish sentiment. Jason DeRose, NPR News.
2: This is NPR. The Centers for Disease Control and Prevention has added a second measles death to its national tally this year. Comes after Pennsylvania reported four deaths linked to measles. NPR's Maria Godoy has details.
3: The CDC website did not identify where the death occurred, so it's unclear if the new death is one of the four reported in Pennsylvania. No other state has reported a measles-associated death this year. The deaths have become wrapped up in a political feud between Pennsylvania's Democratic Governor Josh Shapiro and Health Secretary Robert F. Kennedy Jr. When Shapiro announced the first two deaths, Kennedy initially questioned whether they were due to measles, and in a highly unusual move, the CDC initially excluded them from its weekly measles tally. The CDC says it's working with the Council of State and Territorial Epidemiologists to develop a standardized definition for deaths due to measles. Maria Godoy, NPR News.
2: The U.S. economy expanded at a pace of 2.2% in the second quarter. The Commerce Department says consumer spending and business investment were strong. Love that sweater from Macy's. Keep it. Change your mind. Maybe DoorDash it back. The service is known mainly for delivering your restaurant food or groceries, but DoorDash says that as of November, it also plans to start offering nationwide services for picking up or returning items you buy from participating retail stores through its app. Macy's, Anthropologie, and The North Face are among the latest companies to formally sign on. DoorDash's rival Uber Eats, also in the retail delivery business, it partnered with Costco and Foot Locker. It's NPR.
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1: I'm Robin Young. It's Here and Now. Sounds from a parade in Baghdad today, National Sovereignty Day, 4 days actually, marking the withdrawal of the last of the U.S. troops. It was over two decades ago, in 2003, an American-led invasion ultimately overthrew then-President Saddam Hussein. Combat forces were withdrawn in 2011 after 4,500 American service members died, nearly 300,000 Iraqis also killed. But U.S. troops returned in 2014 to fight the Islamic State, which rose during the war. President Biden agreed to today's withdrawal back in 2024. The Trump administration is now carrying it out. Let's get some thoughts from retired Army General David Petraeus. He led U.S. and allied forces in the wars in Iraq and Afghanistan. General, we've spoken over the years. What are you thinking about on this day?
2: Well, a military commander, former military commander, would always like to have footprints wherever you can around the world. And Iraq is no exception. But by and large, the Islamic State, which we helped the Iraqi forces destroy when they rose from the ashes, really, of their situation, they were destroyed during the surge in Iraq in 2007, 2008. But unfortunately, the Iraqi forces took their eye off them after we left in 2011. They were able to reconstitute themselves, drew power from the Syrian civil war, and you'll recall, mm-hmm. controlled northern Iraq and much of western Iraq. Mm-hmm. We went back in, we helped the Iraqi forces, but those forces are much, much better now than they were back then. There's also a very robust counterterrorism service that's actually separate from their military, reports directly to the prime minister. And I think they are capable of keeping

0: keeping an eye on the Islamic State. But keep in mind that much of what happens now will depend on the United States maintaining a good intelligence relationship, security assistance, counterterrorism, diplomatic, economic, and so forth. And I think that that will be the case very much. Right. Indeed, the new prime minister's first trip was to the United States, seeking to shore up that relationship and very much focusing on attracting business and so forth to Iraq.
1: Well,
0: and these forces will set up they'll be in a headquarters in Jordan where they can still keep an eye on the situation in the region. But again, that was a good base. It was right on an airfield. It offered a lot of mobility and capability to us and a partnership with the Iraqi forces that obviously will not be the case in the wake of this withdrawal.
1: Yeah. You know, General, we can't help but be thinking back and that this was an invasion based on false claims of intelligence about weapons of mass destruction. This was, you know, claims made by then Vice President Cheney, President George W.
0: Oh, these are claims accepted by both parties.
1: Right. But there were also false claims that Saddam Hussein was close to Osama bin Laden, who'd carried out the 9/11 attacks. They are actually enemies. Are you thinking that this was a right war, a correct war?
0: I'll leave that to the historians. Let's focus on the withdrawal of the troops and what that really means for Iraq. There's no question that arguably the biggest challenge to Iraq right now is the presence of Iraqi militias supported by Iran. And the prime minister had hoped to disarm all of them by 30 September. That is not going to be achieved. He's now pushed that date out into next year. But that is going to be this struggle within the country, a country that, by the way, has really been flourishing in many respects. Mm-hmm. I've been back there twice in the last year, met with the new prime minister, in fact, the day he was inaugurated. And the construction in Baghdad is really quite impressive. The most dangerous road in the world, remember, from the airport to the green zone, is now a showplace with decorative lighting and manicured lawns and so forth. So this is a big challenge. Again, the presence of militias that were allowed to come back into uniform because they were needed to defeat the Islamic State along with the military, but have stayed as forces, and it is a challenge. There's no question about that.
1: And so you mentioned that the new prime minister, Ali al-Zaidi, had promised to disarm the Iranian-backed militias by today. Now it's pushed back. Do you think that the U.S. might have to help even more? I mean, we have gone back into the country. You were part of that. Do you think at some point the U.S. might have to go back?
0: I don't, actually. I think that this is an Iraqi issue. This is very much internal Iraq. But this is a serious challenge for the prime minister. Keep in mind that some of the parties with which these militias are affiliated actually voted for him to be the prime minister. So they do have a very robust counterterrorism service. We help train and equip that. But obviously, you don't want to get into some kind of internecine struggle inside Iraq with fellow Iraqis. And in this case, it would be fellow Shia in a Shia-majority country, of course.
1: Mm. General Petraeus, again, what is this day for you? Do you take a moment or...
0: This is much different than the withdrawal from Afghanistan, for me at least. Mm. We really accomplished what we set out to accomplish with the surge, drove violence down by 90%, stayed down for the next 3.5 years. We had an orderly withdrawal. The Iraqis made some big mistakes, which took their eye off the Islamic State, required us to go back in. I don't feel the same way about this. This is a functioning country. In fact, it's a functioning democracy. Afghanistan, on the other hand, we quit. We left, and we also left behind hundreds of thousands of those who had shared risk and hardship alongside our forces. Mm. And we essentially condemned a country to an 8th or 9th century ultra-conservative interpretation of Islam, in which 50% of the population can't even go to high school, much less have a job outside the house. Mm. Just a very, very different situation.
1: Retired Army General David Petraeus doesn't sound too retired to me, you know, taking trips back to Iraq and still keeping an eye on the region. He led U.S. and allied forces in the wars in both Iraq and Afghanistan. General, thank you so much for speaking with us.
0: Good to be with you, Robin. Thank you.
2: Disaster averted on a flight from Dubai to Tel Aviv this morning after one pilot stabbed another mid-flight and may have tried to crash the plane. Airline passengers and crew broke into the cockpit and prevented a disaster, according to the Israeli Prime Minister. The Fly Dubai plane was carrying mostly Israelis and it made an emergency landing in Saudi Arabia. NPR's Aya Batrawi is on the ground reporting from Saudi Arabia and she joins us now. Welcome, Aya.
3: Hi.
2: So tell us, where are you and what's the latest? First of all the passengers safe and accounted for?
3: Sure. So I'm speaking to you from Riyadh, Saudi Arabia, the capital, which is quite far from where this plane made an emergency landing in Tabuk. However, my colleague, Kat Lonsdorf, and another producer of ours for NPR, Itai Stern, are in Tel Aviv, and they confirm that the flight now, all the passengers have arrived to Israel this evening. But really, this began early today, and what we know is not a whole lot, but what we're hearing is that around 9:40 a.m., the flight had to make an emergency landing in Tabuk, Saudi Arabia. Now, this was a Fly Dubai flight from Dubai to Tel Aviv, a direct flight. There are no flights, obviously, from Saudi Arabia to Israel. These countries don't have relations. But this flight made a sudden emergency landing. And Israel's defense minister has immediately described this as an attempted jihadist terrorist attack. However, he has not given any further details on why they have concluded that. What Fly Dubai, the airline, actually is saying is that there is still an ongoing investigation. The motives and the reasons behind what happened is unclear, but they say there was an altercation on this flight. We know that they're it's being described as a security incident between the pilots in the cockpit. And of course, Israel's prime minister has been clear that he spoke to one of the Israeli passengers who told him the plane began to spin, began to dive. They managed somehow to break into the cockpit, neutralized the suspect as he was stabbing the other pilot and trying to sabotage the plane's systems before that emergency landing.
2: Well, it's terrifying. I mean, someone in the cockpit activated emergency distress codes. But inside the plane, as you said, there are reports of passengers and crew having broken into the cockpit, neutralizing the suspect. Tell us, the Israeli Prime Minister says Saudi Arabia has arrested the pilot who was suspected of stabbing the other pilot. Is it being investigated as an act of terrorism?
3: So right now, the Saudi airports are saying that there's a company that manages the Saudi airports, the Saudi government-owned company. And what they're saying right now is that both of the pilots, the captain and the first officer, had sustained injuries, were immediately transferred to a hospital to receive medical care. That's all they've said so far about that. And then they've only said so far that they're conducting the necessary investigations into the incident. And like I said, Fly Dubai is also very cautious in its statements, saying that the motives are unclear. However, Israel's prime minister and Israel's defense minister, who are up for an election season right now, are quick to describe this as a security incident, calling this, like I said, a suspected terrorist attack. And actually, right now, Israel's prime minister, Benjamin Netanyahu, he's really trying to position himself in this election as the man who can protect Israel and Israelis. He's been under a lot of pressure in the Israeli media about potential leaks that are happening now that he may have known about October 7th, the attack 3 years ago before it happened. It didn't act on that intelligence. He's trying to now go after those Israeli media outlets for what he calls defamation. But we do know also that Israel's opposition leader today, one of them, Yair Lapid, accused the government of playing cheap politics around this. But yesterday, Netanyahu had come out with a video warning of threats to Israel, warning of potential attacks. But again, you know, the opposition leader Yair Lapid is making clear that there was no mention of this possible attack today, nothing resembling a plane incident. So, but there is a lot of politics going on behind the scenes domestically around this incident today.
2: Right, right. Okay, Aya, of course, some observers will say this is reminiscent of hijackings in the 60s and 70s when various flights were seized by Palestinian militants. Just really briefly, in the time we have left, do we know how this pilot could have possibly gotten through with a knife, given all the security improvements since then?
3: We don't even really know that a knife was used. We don't know exactly if there was a stabbing incident. We don't know anything about the identity of that pilot yet.
2: All right. That's NPR's Aya Batrawi, international correspondent reporting from Saudi Arabia. Thank you so much.
3: Thanks for having me.
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6: It's Here and Now. Immigration and Customs Enforcement, ICE, is detaining a record number of pregnant women in the U.S., many of whom say they aren't able to access proper medical care. That's according to new reporting from The Guardian U.S., which also found that ICE has lost track of the number of miscarriages happening in custody. Manvi Singh is an immigration reporter with The Guardian U.S. Manvi, welcome.
7: Thanks so much for having me.
6: Manvi, tell us, first of all, what we're talking about here. You report that ICE is arresting a record number of pregnant women and teenagers. Do we have numbers?
7: Yeah, so in October, there were at least 87 pregnant women and adolescents in detention, and in November, there was 101.
6: Okay, and they are, many of them you spoke to, are saying they just are not getting treatment. Some of the stories, and we should warn listeners, are pretty horrible because we're going to be hearing about them, but you say that federal policy from 2021 instructs ICE to avoid detaining pregnant, postpartum, and nursing immigrants in most cases, and that if someone is detained, ICE must monitor and document their health. What are the women telling you?
7: So pregnant people are being detained who have no criminal histories, who are not a flight risk. It's completely unclear why ICE is keeping them in detention when really they're not supposed to be detaining any pregnant women except in exceptional circumstances. And once they're in detention, women are saying they're not getting really basic prenatal care. Yeah. They're not even getting like vitamins, you know?
6: Laura, 21. She says she's experienced persistent abdominal pain and bleeding, but hasn't been able to see an OBGYN. By the way, she's detained with a two-year-old. What does her lawyer say she's been going through?
7: Yeah, so right before being detained, she had an appointment that basically confirmed she had a really high-risk pregnancy. Once she was in detention, she said she hasn't even been able to see an OBGYN. And this is someone who's in her second, approaching third trimester of pregnancy. It's a really sensitive time, and she started to experience symptoms like bleeding that really need attention.
6: Well, Annabelle is another woman. She turned up for her mandated ICE check-in, as she was supposed to. This is in February, and everything was normal. She was checking in. She's a Nicaraguan who is seeking asylum. And then suddenly she was told she couldn't leave, and she was detained. She began to bleed as well. She told people, I need a doctor. She was chained to a hospital bed, shackled to a hospital bed, and told the pregnancy, she was no longer pregnant. She had miscarried. I mean, tell us more about what is happening to these women.
7: I was able to speak to Annabelle over the phone. She's still in detention. And one thing that didn't make it into the story that really still stuck with me is that At some point, she kind of just stopped asking for help after her miscarriage. So she went to the hospital after experiencing the severe bleeding. She was told she wasn't pregnant. She only speaks Spanish. And so she was like chained to the bed. There were ICE agents in the hospital room. The doctor was trying to translate to her via this translator on the phone. And that's how she realized she wasn't pregnant anymore. And then she returned to the detention center and she kept having all these other symptoms that she's not sure what's going on. Her hair is falling out. She's still having really abnormal bleeding. She's lost a lot of weight. And the only support system she has in detention are the other women in detention with her. She sort of stopped asking for help because one thing she became worried about was that she would end up in medical confinement. And basically, that's when they put you in a separate room in the detention center. And it's not that different from solitary confinement. Mm. And so now on top of everything else, she's worried she's going to be separated from the last kind of camaraderie and support that she has.
6: Well, meanwhile, you report that ICE has stopped tracking data on the number of miscarriages happening in custody. There's been no new data since October of 2025, I think you said. And before that, ICE recorded 18 miscarriages during the first 9 months of the Trump administration. Have you asked directly, do you know, have they lost track or just stopped counting?
7: I suppose it's both, one and the same. So basically, as part of this FOIA lawsuit, we got a number of documents. And what the data basically, what those documents basically said was after the 3rd of October, ICE has no updated data.
6: We reached out to the Department of Homeland Security about your reporting, and they said your reporting is false, that ICE tracks miscarriage data and reports the information on a monthly basis. They also said pregnant women receive regular prenatal visits, mental health services, and nutritional support. You say what?
7: I mean, they told us the same thing when we asked them for comment. And then when we kept pressing them, you know, we said, hey, like, if you do have this data, that's great. Please give it to us. Or just, you know, show us that you're tracking it. They weren't able to provide anything to substantiate that claim. And they also confirmed that they have no miscarriage data after the 3rd of October through June of this year.
6: What are you hearing? Do you think that this is, your reporting is, you know, drawing any kind of lawmakers' attention to this? Or, you know, what is your sense of what might happen because of your reporting?
7: Yeah, we have heard from a couple of lawmakers' offices. Earlier this year, a number of senators tried to get the same data, and it was sort of left off the information that they were given that ICE lost track of these miscarriages. So we're hoping to create more pressure just because the data is important because it's an accountability thing. If there's going to be so many pregnant people in detention, we want to know what's happening to them.
6: Yeah. That's Manvi Singh, immigration reporter with The Guardian U.S. Manvi, thank you.
7: Thanks so much.
8: Across the country, millions of Americans have been dropped from food assistance programs. That's mostly in preparation for big federal changes that take effect next year. Kansas is one state with a high percentage of recipients losing benefits. From member station KMUW, Roger Nomer reports.
9: At a busy warehouse at the Kansas Food Bank in Wichita, the organization's president, Brian Walker, gives me a tour as forklifts transport food around us.
10: We did like 18 million pounds last year or something close to that. So we turn this warehouse quite often, pounds-wise, so it's huge.
9: And demand is growing. Walker says the food bank served more people in July than any time since the pandemic. It's in part because of rising prices, but also because of reductions in the government supplemental nutrition assistance program called SNAP or food stamps. Jenny McCall is on SNAP. Meeting me at the food bank, she says she's used the program for 17 years and has 5 children.
11: If we didn't have the program, then I wouldn't know how to feed my children every night. Or even, you know, they eat breakfast and lunch at school, but if this was still summertime, how would I be able to feed them 3 meals a day?
9: Nationally, around 5 million people, or about 12% of those on the program, had lost SNAP benefits between the time Congress passed cutbacks in the Republican tax and spending bill last year and this May. That's according to the Washington-based Center on Budget and Policy Priorities. And Kansas saw 42,000 people lose SNAP benefits, or about 17% through August, according to Kansas Appleseed, a statewide hunger relief agency. Republicans see the decline, trimming people from the rolls who really don't need the help.
12: I'm thrilled with the decline. I wish that we had been able to move the needle sooner.
9: Kansas State Representative Christy Williams is a Republican on a legislative committee that oversees spending on the program. Williams says the state overpays some people, and she wants to make sure SNAP is available for vulnerable Kansans.
12: The reason those numbers of SNAP users have gone down is because before we were overqualifying people, people that didn't meet the income-based means test.
9: Kansas has already budgeted to pick up more administrative costs, which Congress imposed starting October 1st. Now states are bracing for federal cuts that kick in a year from now based on how many mistakes states make in payments and paperwork. States with higher error rates will have to pay more this year of SNAP costs. Like other states, as Kansas tries to lower the error rate, people are being dropped from assistance. That's according to Haley Kotler with Kansas Appleseed.
13: The Department for Children and Families is doing everything possible to decrease that error rate, but families are getting caught in the process.
9: In a statement, the department acknowledged the drop in people on assistance and blamed it on an increased paperwork load and hurdles from new state and federal regulations. Kotler says some families are facing 60 to 90 day delays to get their benefits.
13: Unfortunately, Kansas has put more red tape up, and so that is adding to these issues and the crisis that we're in because there are more and more hoops to jump through.
9: Next year, Kansas could have to pay anywhere from 20 to 40 million more for its share of SNAP. That's a lot of money for a state already dipping into its reserves to avoid a budget deficit. Congress is considering delaying the deadline. But Democratic Kansas State Representative John Carmichael says that's only a temporary solution.
14: I think the best way is to follow the biblical injunction to help the least of these. And I think if we do that, it makes good economic sense. It's the humane thing to do.
9: In the long run, he says Kansas needs things like better child care and job training to reduce reliance on SNAP. For NPR News, I'm Roger Nomer in Wichita, Kansas.
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0: Live from NPR News in Boston, I'm Josie Guarino. President Trump is expected to announce plans for South Korea to invest roughly $54 billion in a project to export natural gas from Alaska. It's a major boost for Alaska Republican Senator Dan Sullivan, who faces a tight reelection race. It follows a similar steel plant announcement in Iowa on Monday, the second time this week Trump has highlighted foreign investments in U.S. businesses in states with vulnerable Senate Republicans. The U.S. military says it has completed its troop withdrawal from Iraq, ending a 12-year mission against ISIS. Baghdad is celebrating the exit as a major win for national sovereignty. However, the withdrawal raises deep security concerns among some other Iraqis, especially in the Kurdish region, where many fear a resurgence of ISIS and increased attacks from newly emboldened Iran-backed militias. Tennessee stopped the execution of Christa Pike just an hour before it was scheduled to begin. That's because a federal appeals court stepped in yesterday to review whether her sentencing fully considered her allegations of childhood sexual abuse. Pike, now 50, was convicted alongside her boyfriend for the 1995 Knoxville murder of a classmate. She would have been the first woman executed in Tennessee in at least 200 years. This is Here and Now.
1: Ellie Fisher is a study in contradictions. She's a 26-year-old black woman with liberal politics and a law degree from Texas Tech.
2: She founds the school's first chapter of the NAACP. She leads voter registration drives. She brings exciting candidates to campus like Beto O'Rourke.
1: Her parents in California were skeptical she'd like Texas, but Ellie,
2: to everyone's surprise, becomes sort of an adopted Texan. She has a wardrobe full of cowgirl accoutrement and becomes a staunch supporter of the Second Amendment. If you're going to law school at Texas Tech like Ellie is, if you want to have a social life, you have to be friends with the conservatives. And it's not particularly difficult for Ellie because the conservatives, they love her.
1: Then on the day Charlie Kirk was murdered, a law professor accused Ellie of an over-exuberant response. And what followed was a free speech nightmare. Ahead on Today Explained from Vox.
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1: Ben Wofford is a freelance writer. He wrote about Ellie Fisher's free speech fight for The New Yorker.
2: Ellie is a law clinic student. Ellie dreams of being a public defender. And the clinic she works for at Texas Tech is called the Criminal Defense Clinic. So Ellie is working in this clinic on the day that Charlie Kirk is assassinated. And as she walks to her clinic work desk, she passes the first of three offices that are going to become the center of this controversy. The first is a professor named Joe Stevens, and she steps into his door and she tells him that Charlie Kirk has been shot. She asks if he's heard the news, and he seems tired, and Stevens says, don't do that, you know, sort of not now, and gently chides her, and she moves along to the next office after about 45 seconds. The next office, about two doors down, is the office of her supervisor, her mentor, and the other important character in this story, Patrick Metz. Metz is a longtime professor at the clinic, and Pat is in his office with two other law students who are energetic and celebrating a big milestone that two other women in the room have just come back from their first day in court. And what happens in this room becomes sort of the center of this hurricane that is going to be the subject of 6, 7, 8 different varying accounts, sort of like Rashomon, of what goes on in this room. But what's agreed on is that for about 3 to 5 minutes, there's a brief discussion about the news. One of the other law students isn't aware who Kirk is and says, well, who's Charlie Kirk? Metz, who is a liberal, says, well, he's a racist, he's a misogynist, and he's a no good, he's just sort of a no good guy. Overhearing the noise next door is a professor named Terry Morgeson, who is the director of the family law program in the clinic. And she addresses the room in sort of a chastising tone and says, tells the room, Trump just said that he's died, and leaves and goes back to her office. That's the only interaction they have with Terry. And after a minute or two more, perhaps, of conversation, Ellie leaves Metz's office and continues down the hall to the third and final stop in this small clinic, which is the conference room. And in the conference room are about 5 to 10 fellow law students from the criminal clinic who are all gathering and talking about this event. And they sit around the table and they start talking about Charlie Kirk. The conservatives in this conversation would later say, Ellie didn't raise her voice. Nobody raised her voice. That was constructive dialogue generally. People voiced their opinions. The liberals said variously that they thought Kirk was a racist. And the conservatives said variously that they were sad and that they mourned him and that this was a terrible thing. Ellie pipes up to say that she thinks that Kirk was a racist. At one point, a student remembers her saying she thinks he was a Nazi. She's using sort of hyperbolic rhetoric. But the conversation is civil and courteous, according to the conservative students. So in the next days, it emerges that there has been a complaint. It's not clear from who. The next week, on Monday, Ellie comes to school and is told in an email that she needs to meet with staff at the clinic because there's an incident that they don't describe. They want to discuss an incident that happened last week. Then in a private meeting, she learns for the first time that there's been an allegation that's been raised that she is accused of announcing Charlie Kirk's death in, quote, an over-exuberant manner.
11: Hmm.
2: And that there is an investigation going on informally to look into these charges, but they're alerting her that someone has brought forward a complaint. Terry Morgeson, who, remember, is the family law professor next door to Metz, approaches Dwight McDonald, who is Metz's number two, and tells him that she heard Ellie coming down the hallway and celebrating Charlie Kirk's death. This is the word that's going to be used over and over again, that she witnessed Ellie celebrating or using a celebratory tone. And the second of two key allegations is that while she was celebrating, she announced while marching down the hallway, they shot the This is sort of the central quote that's, you know, marshaled as evidence to show that there was some kind of celebration going on.
1: Okay, so this is an incredibly dramatic chain of events, a chain of events that seems singular, but you write in your piece, what happened here is not that singular. In fact, in the state of Texas, in higher education, you're seeing a similar trend when it comes to students and speech.
2: So in the background of what's going on in Ellie's case are big sweeping changes to the higher education system in Texas and dozens of other states in the U.S. And these are efforts to wrest public universities away from what are thought to be liberal influences or woke ideology. And these are bills that have been passed in more than 20 states. It's about almost half of states that chip away in some fundamental sense at the fundamental ideas of what a university is and how university protects free speech, whether that's eliminating certain academic departments that are thought to be sort of too left-aligned, whether it's banning certain topics from being taught at all in the classroom or even being written about by students, or drastically weakening the types of faculty protections that make the university a place of the free exchange of ideas, which is just a fundamental ingredient of First Amendment rights and academic freedoms. And so about half of students in the United States go to one of these schools, and these changes swept through Texas starting in 2022 through a series of legislative initiatives led by the lieutenant governor and governor of Texas, Greg Abbott. And he put someone in charge to pass these initiatives to change Texas public universities. And the person he put in charge of this sweeping change was a Texas state senator named Brandon Creighton, who was the chair of the Higher Education Committee. And he passes a series of bills. The most important of these is a bill called SB 37, which drastically weakens these protections for academic freedom and gives a stakeholder in university politics called the Board of Regents, which are political appointees, unusual powers to regulate, if they want to, the curriculum of schools and to regulate campus protests and to do all sorts of things that typically political appointees in the university system don't get. And so this was a sweeping change in Texas, but it was actually just a prelude to the most sweeping change perhaps of all, which is that in the aftermath of these big bills that get passed to overhaul higher education, Texas Republicans do something that hasn't really been done before at scale. Previously in other states, in attempts to pass reforms of higher education to make them less left-leaning, they would run into the problem of deans and university presidents and university chancellors who would follow the law, but weren't going along with the, you know, weren't there for the party. I mean, they weren't drinking the Kool-Aid of, you know, a more political agenda to change universities and make them reflect the way that the people who pass these bills, political elected officials, would want, because they have values of academic freedom. And so what happens in Texas is, I wouldn't call it a purge, but what follows in Texas to solve this problem is a large number of chancellors and presidents at the largest universities in Texas get reappointed, and slotted in are the very Republican legislators from the state house that passed these bills.
1: Okay, so this is what's happening in the background in Texas when Ellie Fisher and her professor Patrick Metz are accused of inappropriately celebrating Charlie Kirk's death. What happens to Professor Metz and to Ellie Fisher? How does this play out?
2: Just like Ellie was hauled in for questioning, Metz is called to meet with the dean of the law school, who angrily accuses him of conducting this celebration. And Metz is shocked and stuttering. He's 75 years old and doesn't quite know what he's being accused of. Metz asks what's going to happen. And the dean pulls out a resignation letter that's already been written and dated and stamped, and says that the solution to this problem is that we're going to have you resign. And Metz feels like at the end of his career, he doesn't have much choice, even though he's tenured. Tenure is supposed to be a protection for professors in this moment to be able to express their ideas, even ideas we don't agree with. But to get around tenure, the dean produces a letter of resignation that he's drafted for Metz and tells Metz to sign it. And feeling pressured, Metz does so. Meanwhile, the school continues its investigation of Ellie Fisher. And about 2 or 3 months later, the investigation sort of indicts her, you know, finds the equivalent of probable cause, and they bring her before the Honor Council, which is a big deal in law school. This isn't just like a slap on the wrist. An Honor Council charge will follow you for the rest of your legal career and can impugn your integrity with judges. And she's now has to defend herself from these charges before the Honor Council. And at this Honor Council hearing, which is quite dramatic, all the characters from this story are brought to testify in the school's account of Ellie celebrating in these three places in the clinic. And almost as soon as the Honor Council begins, the school's story starts to fall apart very quickly. The sort of most shocking or surprising thing of this Honor Council is that Terry Morgeson is then asked what she heard or saw Ellie Fisher do, and is pressed on her a claim that Ellie marched through the hallway saying they shot them, and she takes it back and says, you know, I'm no longer certain that she really said this thing. So the school's case is really on thin ice. And a month later, the Honor Council hands down its ruling. It acquits Ellie in Pat Metz's office, but it finds her guilty, essentially, of being, quote, loud, happy, and celebratory, and therefore caused certain people in the clinic to become uncomfortable and disrupted the workings of the clinic. And so Ellie almost immediately, shortly after, files a First Amendment retaliation lawsuit. Within 24 hours after filing the lawsuit, the law school sends Elie Fisher's file to the State Bar of Texas, saying something extraordinary. Not only telling the State Bar about this investigation, which would be typical and expected, but further recommending that Elie Fisher be rejected from her admission to the Texas Bar. This is extremely rare. It's so rare that there aren't even any real good statistics about when it ever happens. And Texas Tech takes this extraordinary step of telling the state bar officials of Texas that even if Elie Fisher passes the bar exam, which she's studying for, it's a grueling exam, that even if she passes, she should be denied her law license. Mm. So it's really an event that is just truly shocking. I mean, you know, shocking is not an overstatement. So Elie might be one of the first, or maybe even the first, law student to be rejected from the bar on that basis. And we won't know what they decide until next week. I talked to Elie last night. She's applying to jobs to be a public defender. She's gotten numerous job offers. She's ready to be hired. She's waiting for her bar exam results, and she's waiting to hear what the state bar is going to do and whether they're going to let her start this career serving indigent clients in the state of Texas and serving them before courts of law.
1: That was Ben Wofford. He wrote about Elie Fisher for The New Yorker. Coming up, the worst climate for free speech, some say, in many years.

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9: I'm Greg Lukianoff. I am the president and CEO of the Foundation for Individual Rights and Expression.
10: All right, so in the first half of our show, we heard about a young woman at Texas Tech, a law student, who was penalized because the university said that after Charlie Kirk was killed, she made statements that seemed over-exuberant. She seemed too happy about it. She disputes this. It's a big old mess. Let me ask you broadly, how would you describe the kind of status of free speech on campus these days?
9: The status of free speech is in great peril, both on and off campus. I've been doing this for 25 years, and it's about as bad as I've ever seen it. Honestly, like when it comes to the Charlie Kirk backlash cases, we saw about 90 of them. We were involved in the one in Texas as well. But 90 cases, it's a remarkably high number. But off campus, we saw even worse cases, even just involving Charlie Kirk.
11: Free speech, social media, political rage, employment decisions, all colliding in the aftermath of Charlie Kirk's murder.
12: People from all walks of life losing their jobs because of these vile posts on social media.
13: Conservative activists, Republican lawmakers, and even a doxing website are flagging the comments in what critics say is a campaign to punish those posters.
9: We saw an ex-cop go to jail for 37 days just for forwarding a Trump meme in response to a request to go to a candlelight vigil for Charlie Kirk.
10: Oh.
9: It's not good.
10: We're not in good shape here.
9: No.
10: Okay, so let's go beyond college campuses. If
9: sure.
10: you look at the last 2 years, which I'm sure you have, we've done so many episodes about this. There was Jimmy Kimmel.
14: Jimmy Kimmel's fate at ABC is up in the air after the network indefinitely suspended the late night host over his comments about the murder of Charlie Kirk.
15: You can call that free speech or not. He was fired for lack of talent.
10: You know, there's CNN being banned from the White House.
16: The president said the ban on CNN, MS Now, and Politico is effective immediately and warned that other outlets would soon follow.
15: They purposely write negative news, and they do that because they want to try and diminish the Republicans and a Republican administration.
10: There's student protesters who are protesting what's going on in Gaza.
17: Universities are rolling out new rules as they prepare for more protests over the Israel-Hamas war.
18: This has evolved way further than it has because of the free speech. I've talked to a few kids here, my friends. Like, I was like, oh, I didn't know you were like, you know, supporting Palestine. And they're like, no, I just saw all the arrests and think this is crazy.
10: It really does seem like we're at a moment where so many different types of people claim that their speech is being restricted in so many different types of ways. What is happening in the country?
9: My worry is I'm very much a small L liberal. I come from an old ACLU background. That's where I interned in law school. I went to law school to do First Amendment law. I hyper specialize in it. This is my passion my whole life. But for most of my 25-year career, you could rely on a sort of civil libertarian aspect of the left and a libertarian aspect of the right that would often agree on almost nothing except for things like freedom of speech. And right now, I think we've become all culture war all the time, and we have more of a progressive left and a more of a populist right. The only way that you show you believe in freedom of speech is by saying, I hate that guy, but I think you should have freedom of speech. If you're saying, I think my side should have freedom of speech, that's just self-interest. That doesn't even count. I mean, like, all the worst people in history wanted free speech for their side. So I'm afraid we're losing it as a, or maybe even, I hate to say it this dramatically, but maybe even have lost it as a shared value as a society.
10: Huh. Well, that's quite grim.
9: Yeah, and I feel a little grim.
10: The Trump administration, you will recall, came into office with a promise.
9: Yeah.
10: And I remember it sounding something like this. Woke one was crazy. No, that's AOC. The woke left went too far. We canceled people. We restricted speech. We got out of control. President Trump is going to come back in, and we are going to restore sanity to the country. And as part of sanity, that will include your right to freely express yourself. How do you square? I think I know what you might say here. How do you square the promise versus what we've seen?
9: I think Trump is constantly frustrating everyone around him by being Trump. And I think there probably were people in the administration who were like, yeah, we're gonna be pro-free speech. And then, you know, Trump decides to declare. I mean, I think the recent White House press pool case is hysterical, like in a lot of ways, because he had to get his team to give a sort of constitutional justification for why he was kicking out the press pool. But on Truth Social, he's like, it's because of their viewpoint, which is, by the way, like something you can't do under the Constitution.
8: Truth Social. Media outlets shouldn't be able to constantly write or report fiction and lies when they're covering the President of the United States, the Trump administration, or the United States of America. Other fake news media outlets to follow.
9: So his instincts are very authoritarian. They're very top-down. So maybe there were people in the administration who, in their heart of hearts, are good on free speech. But Trump isn't, and it's the reason why when it came to the new administration, there were a lot of people on the right, but also people on the sort of like heterodox left who were kind of like, oh, this is going to be good for free speech. And I was like, don't kid yourself, guys. This is going to be bad. Although I will say it's even worse than I was expecting.
10: Huh. There have been these moments where Americans seem very galvanized by free speech. I was surprised by the Jimmy Kimmel stuff.
9: Like, sure.
10: He's a guy from TV. I was kind of shocked by how angry Americans on both sides of the political aisle got about this sort of like attempt to repress him.
9: Mm-hmm.
10: I think about, well, President Trump at some point will be out of office. And what happens then? What do you think? Is there an optimistic scenario where we're like, okay, we're kind of tired of this crap. Let's just go back to the way it was in the 90s?
9: Yeah, it has been cyclical to a degree. It is that we, you know, the American society gets out of whack. And usually one of the things that does bring us together is that we were lucky enough to have, you know, I'll just say it, we have a brilliant constitution. It is unusually clever about human nature. And it's something, like the constitution itself, you can have whatever opinion you want about the founders, but it is something to be proud of. And a lot of times those values kind of bring us back together. That's my hope. But another thing I will definitely say about Trump, he has played havoc with my ability to predict anything. So what actually it's going to look like over the event horizon of 2028, I hope it will be better. And we will fight like hell to make sure it's better here at FIRE. But will it be better? I'm not sure. And it definitely won't be better if we think of free speech as something that belongs to my side, not yours. One of the reasons why I do have hope for free speech in the long term is that free speech works really well. It's how you know what your fellow citizens think. It's how you get ideas out there. It's how you actually be your authentic self. So societies that actually have freedom of speech are always going to have advantages, real and serious advantages, over ones that don't. So I'm hopeful for the long-term future of free speech, but in the short term, I'm worried.
10: month. Greg Lukianoff of FIRE, the Foundation for Individual Rights and Expression. Our FIRE team today, Dustin DeSoto, Avishai Artsy, Amin El-Sadi, Gabriel Donatov, David Tadashore, and Bridger Dunnigan, and me, Noel King. 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
2: Welcome to NewsHour from the BBC World Service. I'm Rebecca Kesby. Today, a terrifying ordeal for passengers on board an Israeli-bound flight from Dubai. The Israeli Prime Minister says the co-pilot attacked his colleague and attempted to deliberately crash the plane.
3: Suddenly, the aircraft was dropping very sharply, and the passenger and the crew member took over, got control, and luckily we had another pilot who took control on the aircraft.
2: Also, Britain's Prime Minister says there are strong indications that Iran did play a part in the security incident at Fairford Air Base. A last-minute stay of execution for Krista Pike in Tennessee, but what next? And...
4: I want to be alone. I just want to be alone.
2: Would Greta Garbo really want to be reanimated by AI into this?
5: Nah, you don't mind. I want to be alone.
2: First, the news.
6: BBC News with Neil Nunes. Israel's Prime Minister Benjamin Netanyahu has praised the courage of passengers and crew of an Israel-bound plane that was forced to land in Saudi Arabia after a violent altercation on the flight deck. Eyewitnesses say the co-pilot stabbed the pilot and may have tried to crash the plane. The pilot who was attacked has now been named in Israel as Smit Machar, an Indian national. The passengers, most of whom were Israeli, have now arrived back in Israel on a rescue flight. The BBC's John Donison is in Tel Aviv.
7: Israeli ministers have been quite quick to come up with their own motives. The national security minister said that the plan was to take the plane down. It was only the other pilot and the passengers who managed to stop that happening. The Israeli prime minister has actually been here at Ben Gurion Airport in Tel Aviv, where I am now, and he has greeted the passengers coming off the plane, and he actually embraced and hugged one of the men who reportedly broke into the cockpit, who still had blood on his shirt.
6: Six men on trial in Paris over the worst ever migrant disaster in the Channel have been found guilty of manslaughter. They were sentenced to between 6 and 10 years in prison. Joanna Keane has more details.
8: Almost 5 years ago, on the evening of the 23rd of November, a motorised dinghy left France, but in the middle of the Channel it deflated and started taking on water. One by one, the occupants entered the sea in an attempt to lessen the weight. At least 30 people, including a seven-year-old girl, died. Only two people survived. The court said the people smugglers had been driven by greed with utter disregard for human life.
6: Ukraine's begun introducing emergency power cuts in Kyiv as Russia steps up its attacks on energy infrastructure. The Ukrainian capital was blanketed by thick acrid smoke on Wednesday morning after a wave of Russian missile and drone strikes overnight. President Zelensky said energy facilities were targeted across Ukraine. The former Manchester City manager Pep Guardiola has shared a message of support on social media for the club. It comes after City was found guilty of inflating their revenues by hundreds of millions of dollars. An independent commission said the English Premier League club breached financial rules between 2009 and 2016. Here's Andy Swiss.
9: Pep Guardiola said he'd always be behind Manchester City, including the owner, the players.
6: Financial rules between 2009 and 2016. Here's Andy Swiss.
9: Pep Guardiola said he'd always be behind Manchester City,

0: Beginning October 1st, there'll be increased penalties for drivers who pass school buses picking up or dropping off students, tractor trailers on state highways during a snowstorm, and for modifying the exhaust mufflers on cars or motorcycles to make them louder. Passing a school bus with flashing red lights will now result in an automatic 6-month driver's license suspension after a third offense. The law doesn't apply to violations caught by school bus cameras. Tractor trailers on state highways during a blizzard now face a fine of up to $250. Distracted driving in an active highway zone is now reclassified as reckless driving. That increases the offense to a criminal misdemeanor, with penalties that could potentially include up to 30 days jail time for a first offense. Ebong Udama, WSH News.
1: A 12-year-old in Connecticut will face criminal charges after police says the student posted threatening content on TikTok. WSHU's Janice Roman has more.
2: Ansonia police say the juvenile created a threatening TikTok post that referenced an Ansonia public school. The 12-year-old was charged with first-degree threatening and breach of peace. The post has since been taken down. Police learned about the post early Saturday and increased police presence around all Ansonia schools. Police arrested the 12-year-old responsible Monday. Following an investigation, police determined that there was no credible threat. Police say the juvenile was a former Ansonia student, but is now enrolled in another Connecticut school. The student has since been released to the custody of a parent. Janice Roman, WSHU News.
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4: Hello and welcome to NewsHour live from the BBC World Service in London. I'm Rebecca Kesby. These were the jubilant sounds tonight at Ben Gurion Airport in Tel Aviv. People waving flags and singing as passengers emerged safely after a terrifying ordeal aboard a Dubai flight en route to Israel earlier today. The plane made an emergency landing in Saudi Arabia after a violent altercation in the cockpit of the plane between the two pilots. One of the pilots was arrested on landing in Saudi Arabia. The other is receiving hospital treatment. We're about to get into the details, but in short, it seems the passengers helped to overpower and restrain the attacker. Then luckily two other Fly Dubai pilots were on board the plane and were able to take over. Well, for the passengers and crew, it's been a harrowing experience. Videos widely circulating on social media have been helping us piece together what happened. And this is said to be the moment the plane took a rapid plunge. You can just hear a distressed woman saying in Hebrew, "What is going on?" Confusion and fear on board the flight there. Well, survivors have been telling reporters just how frightening the whole experience has been, with people still celebrating in the background. We can hear now from Almog Itali and Chaim Nazarovitz. They described what it was like to be on board.
5: It was a regular flight till we got to the Jordanian border. Suddenly the aircraft was dropping very sharply, like a massive turbulence. And we didn't understand why, because we didn't get any alerts. And we tried to back it up, and it got balanced after 30 seconds. And then started dropping again and balancing again. And we saw that in front of the, next to the cockpit, people ran. And we understood that one of the pilots stabbed the other one, and the passenger and the crew member took over, got control, and luckily we had another pilot who took control on the aircraft itself.
6: It was very terrifying. You feel in a moment that you lose it. You lose it. You are not among the living people. You lose it at 1 second, and you are not here.
4: Well, earlier this afternoon, Israeli Prime Minister Benjamin Netanyahu gave a TV address explaining what he understood had happened on board the plane.
7: Citizens of Israel, this morning there was a very serious security incident on a flight from Dubai to Israel. Almost all the passengers on the flight were Israelis. During the flight,

0: as they were approaching Israel, one of the pilots stabbed the other pilot and apparently tried to crash the plane with its passengers on board. I spoke with one of the Israeli passengers. He told me that the plane went into a spin and began to descend. He told me that somehow he managed to break into the cockpit with one of the crew members, and together they overpowered the pilot who had carried out the stabbing while he was attempting to sabotage the aircraft's systems. Another air crew who was on the plane entered the cockpit and managed to stabilize the aircraft. I salute these heroes who demonstrated extraordinary resourcefulness and courage. They saved many lives and prevented a major incident.
1: Well, a short time ago, I spoke to our correspondent, John Donison, who's at Ben Gurion Airport, where there were emotional scenes as passengers arrived.
2: Yeah, earlier this evening, the plane touched down and there's obviously a huge scrum of journalists here waiting to speak to them, but also quite a lot of people chanting, waving Israeli flags and celebrating, really, that they have returned home safely after what must have been an absolutely terrifying ordeal.
1: Absolutely. And all we know at this stage really is that it seems to have started with a fight in the cockpit. Is it any clearer now as to what happened and chiefly why it happened?
2: It's not totally clear, to be honest, and I think a lot of the details of what happened have come from testimony from the passengers on board. So when they got off in Saudi Arabia, when they made an emergency landing, some of them spoke to the media, and it's them who've been giving the accounts. But I can tell you how my day unfolded. This morning, first thing, we heard rumours that a plane might have been hijacked and Israeli fighter jets, Saudi fighter jets had been scrambled. But what actually seems to have happened is this was an attempted hijacking, not by a passenger, but by a pilot. So what it seems happened is midway through this flight from Dubai to Tel Aviv, which was carrying roughly 170 people, 100 of them Israelis, was the plane began to plummet downwards. It fell some 17,000 feet, around 5,000 meters in 2 minutes. Something was clearly wrong. There was a fight in the cockpit between the two pilots. One of them ended up getting stabbed. And then, according to passengers, the crew asked passengers to help. And somehow, it isn't clear how, they got into the cockpit, passengers, and managed to wrestle one of the pilots to the ground and tie him down. And then there were two pilots traveling on at the back of the plane, and they were then able to fly it safely to Saudi Arabia for an emergency landing.
1: I mean, was that just a coincidence that there happened to be those two pilots there? And thank goodness there were, because otherwise this story could have had a very different ending.
2: Yeah, and to be honest, I can't answer that question. The airline involved, Fly Dubai, they say they were on-duty pilots. Maybe they were being transferred back to Tel Aviv for another flight. I just don't know the answer to that.
1: Well, we've heard from one passenger that I think he's being called Yaniv. He's been greeted by the Prime Minister this evening, Mr. Netanyahu, who's been calling him a hero. He apparently was one of those that broke into the cockpit and wrestled one of the pilots to the ground. Any more details of what happened in that altercation?
2: No, we don't know. I mean, that individual who the Prime Minister here at the airport was embracing a short while ago, he still had blood on his shirt. So we're not clear with what the pilot was stabbed. We're not sure how there was a sharp object in the cockpit. All this really is just speculation, and I think it's going to be in the next few days and weeks when we get a clear picture of what actually happened. You know, Prime Minister Netanyahu gave a statement where he said this was apparently an attempt to deliberately crash the plane by one of the pilots, and it was only the intervention of the other pilots and the passengers, who he called heroes, who stopped that from happening. Other Israeli ministers, the National Security Minister Itamar Ben-Gvir, have gone further. They have called this a terrorist attack and said the plan was to bring this plane down and kill everyone on board, although he didn't present any evidence with that statement. And I think now, look, investigators are going to be looking into the background of this pilot and what any possible motive there might have been, and it's probably unwise to speculate too much about that at the moment.
1: Just before you go, John, do we know any more about what's happened to the two pilots? Because you mentioned there was this emergency stop in Saudi Arabia, and we understand one of the pilots was being treated, the other arrested?
2: Yes, that's right. So one of the pilots has been arrested, and my understanding is that he is still in Saudi Arabia, although obviously Israeli security and intelligence officers will be very keen to speak to him too. And the other pilot, I believe, is receiving hospital treatment there.
1: The BBC's John Donison at Ben Gurion Airport this evening. Of course, all this happens less than a month from Israel's elections, and where security concerns are already very high. Only last night, Prime Minister Netanyahu held a meeting with the leader of the opposition, Yair Lapid, about security in the run-up to the vote. Let's speak live now to Tal Schneider of the Times of Israel. She joins us from Tel Aviv. Tal, thanks for coming on. First of all, this meeting last night between Mr. Netanyahu and Mr. Lapid, is that a common thing? What do we know of what they discussed?
3: It's not a common thing. The reason for the meeting was that Netanyahu issued a warning statement yesterday around lunchtime. He went to an Air Force base and said there is an imminent threat coming in to Israel before the election. And that, that took the opposition by surprise. They said, if you know of something, you need to brief us, because that's according to the law. The opposition leader kind of forced Netanyahu to conduct this type of briefing. And then Mr. Lapid, the opposition leader, he went into the briefing, and when he came out, he said, I hear general statements, I don't hear any specifics. I mean, Israel is under threat anyhow, 24/7, for many years. So, Lapid said, we didn't hear any specifics. There's not like an Iranian, launching missiles coming in or anything like that. And when things, took place today, when things happened, Netanyahu's spokesperson said, oh, yeah, we told you so, there was something coming in. But Lapid said there was no specifics, you just said general things. So, this disaster, almost disaster, became immediately a back and forth issue. Instead of being just security issue, it became highly political issue.
1: Right. So it's already becoming political. What's happened today?
3: It's very political. Yeah.
1: Okay. That's interesting, because obviously we're in the election campaign now. How might this affect that election?
3: It's hard for me to predict, because every day there is something big here. Yesterday we had settler violence in the West Bank, so bad that houses were torched. The violence came from the Jewish side, and every day there's like big news, and it's all politicized. And obviously next week we have the October 7th memorials and October 7th 3 years mark, and a very somber situation where most of the Israelis will go to the graveyards and to events. So it's really hectic. Every day brings something else. Yeah. And it's hard for me to predict what's going to take place in it's 4 weeks from now.
1: Yes, I bet it is. Well, while we've got you, Tal, it's worth mentioning that this flight route is a fairly new thing, isn't it? It's only been in place since the signing of the Abraham Accords between Dubai and Tel Aviv, but it's been really popular. Do you think people will have second thoughts about using this flight now?
3: I think they will. Now it's been suspended for 6 days, but the connection between Dubai, Abu Dhabi and Dubai and Israel is very, very good. Those airlines kept on flying to Israel even during, days when we had missiles coming in from Iran. So they were very persistent and the connections were very good. And Israeli, they love this service. So I hope it will be back in place and they will put more security measures, I think, soon. It's not new. It's like 6 or 7 years since the signing of the Abraham Accord. So we got used to it. Let's hope, it will continue.
1: Good to speak to you tonight, Tal. Thank you so much for joining us live on the line from Tel Aviv. That's Tal Schneider of the Times of Israel.
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1: This is Rebecca Kesby with NewsHour live from the BBC. Now, Krista Pike was due to be executed by lethal injection today in the US state of Tennessee for a murder she committed when she was 18 years old back in 1996. She and her then boyfriend beat, tortured and murdered another teenager, 19-year-old Colleen Slemmer, who they met at a job training camp for troubled teens. Well, just over an hour before the execution was due to take place, news came through from Tennessee's Federal Court of Appeal saying it had issued a stay of execution following Pike's last-minute plea for the case to be re-examined. And this case has attracted a lot of press attention, not least because if it does go ahead, the execution would be the first time a woman had been executed in Tennessee for more than 200 years. Let's speak to Professor Sandra Babcock. She's joining us from Massachusetts, and she's an expert on gender and the death penalty at Cornell Law School in New York State and has worked on Krista Pike's defense. Professor, welcome to the program.
5: Thank you for having me.
1: Now, you were speaking to us on our earlier edition today, just as you heard about this stay of execution. Talk us through how that happened today.
5: Well, about 9:30 this morning Eastern Time, the Court of Appeals, our federal Court of Appeals, issued a stay of execution so that it could examine issues surrounding Krista Pike's history of sexual abuse and rape. These are facts that were never considered by the jury that sentenced her to die, and the state of Tennessee very recently conceded that she is indeed the victim of serial sexual abuse and rape, that these were documented crimes against Krista, and this is a change in the state's position. It had previously called her a liar and tried to minimize her claims of abuse, saying that she had fabricated them. So the state, the Court of Appeals issued a stay of execution so that it could take a closer look at that legal issue.
1: And do we know the timing of how long that might take and what may happen next?
5: Well, the torturous thing is that we actually don't know. The state of Tennessee is still trying to execute Krista. They have asked the Supreme Court of the United States, which, as you know, is a very conservative court, to vacate the stay of execution so that the execution can go forward. If that happened, it would foreclose the ability of this Court of Appeals from examining these issues that are so important to understanding why it is Krista Pike is on death row today.
1: And she's been on death row for 30 years. I don't know whether you've had a chance to speak to her since that stay of execution happened, but I mean, it was only about an hour or so before she was due to die. How does she process that?
5: It's really impossible to process something like that. It is something that it is absolutely psychological torture. It is, in my mind, akin to a mock execution. And this is the nature, the barbaric nature of the death penalty in this country. And we, instead of looking at whether this is the kind of person that the state should be coldly and in a calculating and deliberate way, executing for a crime that she committed at the age of 18, the state is determined to go forward at any cost. And you know, we shouldn't be in such a rush to exterminate human life. If we have a death penalty, we should make sure that the people that we are killing are the most irredeemable and depraved killers. That is not the case with Krista Pike.
1: Good to speak to you, Professor. Thanks for joining us live. That's Professor Sandra Babcock there. Oh, I thought we were going to have a clip there.
6: Well?
7: I want to be alone.
6: Where have you been? I suppose I can cancel the Vienna contract?
7: I just want to be alone.
6: You're going to be very much alone, my dear madam. This is the end.
1: That was Greta Garbo uttering the famous line from the 1932 film Grand Hotel. Now, 36 years after she died, 85 years after she retired from acting, the Swedish-born actress is making a return to our screens, this time in AI form as an advertisement for ball bearings manufacturer SKF.
8: Zero friction. Remarkable speed. And it can be paid for like it's 1919, with your energy savings. Now, if you don't mind, I want to be alone.
1: Right, that's the AI version. Apparently the rationale behind it is that Garbo's second ever on-screen role was in a promotional film for the Swedish industrial giant, and her appearance has raised some questions, though, about the use of AI to resurrect the dead and over who gets rights to choose what to do with actors who've passed on and their images. Let's speak to Dr. Dominic Lees. He's an associate professor of filmmaking at Reading University here in the UK and specialises in generative AI and the screen industries. Dominic Lees, welcome. What do you make of this? Is it a good idea?
9: It's in a very murky legal zone. The big questions are who controls us after we're dead, and law internationally is to kind of work out those questions. Who controls our voice? Who controls our faces and our images, both while we're alive and after our death, post-mortem?
1: So we don't know the specifics of this, but I mean, we do know that Garbo retired decades ago, didn't want to do any more acting, and was famously a recluse. I mean, we don't know whether legally, I suppose, her estate does have ownership over this. Have you managed to read into that?
9: Well, we've got a new situation in which the estate of a celebrity no longer just handles the financial affairs and so on after their death, but now controls their likeness and can deploy that for financial gain. And that would not have been something that Greta Garbo was aware of when her executors were appointed. So this is a new situation we're encountering.
1: And in terms of artistically, I mean, obviously AI is being used in all sorts of areas of film, in many different ways, in special effects, in music as well. But ethically, there are so many questions around the use of AI in the creative industries.
9: This is a huge question for the creative industries and for performers. We found that in the UK, voice actors have lost 70 or 80% of their income in the last couple of years because of the advent of voice cloning. So companies are able to sell voice clones to perform audio performances rather than hiring actors to do that work. And now we're moving on to the point where an actor's likeness can be reproduced visually. So that danger moves on from voice actors to screen actors.
1: And briefly, of course, famously, James Earl Jones, the voice of Darth Vader, he did allow his likeness and his voice to be used for that character, I think.
9: Yes, and there's other examples as well. I mean, back in 2021, Bruce Willis allowed himself to be faked for a Russian cell phone advert. So it's not unprecedented what Greta Garbo is doing today.
1: Or at least what those that run her estate are doing today. Dr. Dominic Lees, lovely to speak to you. Thank you so much for joining us live.
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1: Still to come, new information on the RAF Fairford incident earlier this week. The British Prime Minister now says there are strong indications that Iran did play a part in what happened. He said ongoing complex and serious police investigations continue. We'll get the latest. Also, South Africa's president tells men it's time they put an end to violence against women. And a world-famous roller coaster closes down over safety fears. First, the news.
11: BBC News with Neil Nunes. Israel's Prime Minister Benjamin Netanyahu has praised the courage of passengers and crew of an Israel-bound plane that was forced to land in Saudi Arabia after an altercation on the flight deck. Eyewitnesses say the co-pilot stabbed the captain and may have tried to crash the plane before being overpowered. Israel's named the attacked pilot as Smit Macha, an Indian national. A court in Paris has found six men guilty of manslaughter over the worst ever migrant disaster in the English Channel. At least 30 people died 5 years ago when their overloaded dinghy deflated as it crossed from France to Britain. Ukraine's begun introducing emergency power cuts in Kyiv as Russia steps up its attacks on energy infrastructure. Blackouts are also planned in the Chernihiv and Zhytomyr regions. Britain's Prime Minister says his government believes an incident last weekend at an airbase used by the US was linked to Iran. He said there were strong indications that Iran had played a part in what happened. The British Security Service, MI5, says more than 100 academics linked to UK institutions have been unwittingly helping Chinese spies. In a rare public alert, MI5 has warned university staff to cut ties with the China General Technology Research Institute or face criminal charges. Eight Egyptian soldiers who had been held for 5 months by Somali pirates in the semi-autonomous region of Puntland have been freed. Egypt said their release follows months of high-level diplomacy. And Turkey's Justice Ministry says it shut down the website and social media accounts of T24, a popular independent digital news website. The authorities accuse it of spreading LGBT propaganda. BBC News.
1: Welcome back to NewsHour. 50 years ago, a relationship began in a BBC studio. A young cellist called Stephen Isserlis heard a performance on a very special cello, a Stradivarius known as the Marquise de Corbeyron. Little did he know that years later he would become its custodian when Stephen was loaned that cello to take care of it and to share with the rest of us. To mark the 300th year since it was built, he's issued a special collection of 10 discs which he tells the story of their partnership. He and the Marquise came into another BBC studio earlier, and he's been speaking to my colleague Chloe Tilley.
12: This is the Marquise de Corbeyron Stradivarius of 1726, 300 years ago. The Marquise was apparently a French aristocrat who got guillotined in the revolution, so my poor cello is probably still suffering from post-traumatic stress, but he seems okay now. I heard this cello when I was a little boy, and then much later, I was sitting next to my sort of best friend, and after one movement, he turned to me and said, "That's the cello for you." I mean, that was years ago, and I had no idea I'd be playing it then.
13: How did it find its way to you, or you to it?
12: Well, it belongs to the Royal Academy of Music, and so they offered it to me, which was very kind of them. And of course, it has to roll over. I it's not a loan for life. Well, I think it's a loan for life. I put this to them, that if they ever take it away from me, I'll kill myself. But they don't quite agree with that.
13: Obviously, we're on the radio, so people aren't able to see it. Just explain to us the beauty of what I see before me.
12: Well, it's a rich, sort of quite dark brown, and with the sort of beautiful stripes down it from the, of course, the original tree, which apparently may have been, it may really be true that it was cut down at midnight on a full moon. And a beautiful scroll. I don't think it affects the sound, but it's just Stradivarius sort of showing what he can do.
13: Talk to us, if you would, about the music that you're releasing to mark the 300-year birthday of your cello. Talk to us about the choices that you made.
12: I suppose the most important music there are the Bach suites. I never felt I'd be ready to record the Bach suites. And then my father said, look, I'm 90. I want you to record the Bach suites. And it was very nice because he particularly loved the sixth, the last of the Bach suites. And he came the day I recorded that and sat in the box. I do believe, you know, and this is entirely my feeling, I may be completely wrong, that it represents in the Bach suites the resurrection. It's full of joy, that piece, and I can see why he loved it.

0: A little audio treat for us there. That was Stephen Isserlis speaking to my colleague Chloe Tilley. You're listening to NewsHour live from the BBC. I'm Rebecca Kesby. Here in the UK, the Prime Minister, Andy Burnham, says he believes Iran did play a part in the security incident at RAF Fairford in southern England earlier this week. Five British men were arrested, then released on police bail as the investigation continues, a move that's been criticised by the US President Donald Trump. RAF Fairford is used extensively by US forces. Well, Mr. Burnham has been speaking to our political editor, Chris Mason.
1: It's ongoing. I have held a COBRA meeting as I've been here at the conference in Liverpool. We are on top of it in every possible way imaginable. The police in Gloucestershire, our counter-terrorism police, have done an outstanding job. I thank them for that. We will say more in due course, but we can confirm our belief that we believe Iran to have played a part.
2: And on what basis do you come to that belief?
1: Well, I can't go into all of those details, but obviously I wouldn't say it lightly.
2: Okay. For people looking in at what's happened, seeing that five men were arrested on suspicion of terrorism offences, then released on bail, President Trump has said they let them go, seriously bad people. Can you reassure people that the authorities have got a grip on this?
1: I think people need to understand that, you know, when it says released, and that isn't as people might kind of think. It's obviously with the strictest possible bail conditions.
2: It's still released though, isn't it?
1: The authorities have this under, as I say, the strongest grip and the closest control, and I can assure you of that.
2: So you can reassure people that they're on it?
1: Yes, indeed. And as I say, we've been talking to counterparts in the United States all week to explain what is happening here, how things are being done. I have complete confidence in the way British security services are handling this.
0: British Prime Minister Andy Burnham speaking to our political editor Chris Mason. Well, for more details on the latest on this ongoing investigation, we're joined live by the BBC's Nomia Iqbal. And Nomia, I mean, I guess we should remind listeners at this point that Iran has denied any involvement in this incident. But how significant are these comments from the Prime Minister today?
3: I think they're really significant because it's the clearest public indication we've had from the UK government that it believes Iran was involved. Up until now, police and ministers have been way more guarded, saying they were investigating every possibility, and that included whether people might have been acting knowingly or unknowingly on behalf of a foreign state. And now the Prime Minister, as we heard there, speaking to Chris Mason, saying there are strong indications that Iran played a part. And as he also, we heard there, he didn't publicly say what Iran allegedly did, didn't give any evidence. And then, as you mentioned there, Iran categorically denies the involvement. So, yes, it's significant, but it's all still very unclear, I think.
0: Yeah, it is, isn't it? Although we have had one new detail emerging in the past couple of days, and that is that it seems one of those arrested phoned the police himself.
3: It's slightly flabbergasting, isn't it? It's such a curious twist because, yes, it came from one of the suspects. He apparently called the UK emergency number at around 12:45 a.m. So that was almost an hour before a local farmer said she spotted the vans and called police herself. Police then responded to a sort of combination of information, including that call in the farmer's report. We don't know why this suspect made that call. There are some suggestions potentially checking the security around the base rather than an attempt to carry out an immediate attack. Also, was it a dry run, testing how the security response might work? I think there's also this possibility that maybe they simply got cold feet or became concerned about what was happening, contacted police. But I should emphasise that these are all theories. There's absolutely no evidence or nothing we have so far to say exactly what that phone call was about.
0: Yeah, we're in the realms of speculation here, really firmly, aren't we, Nomia? But politically, how awkward has all this been for the British that the Americans have A, been quite critical about the release of these five men, and B, been talking to the press and actually giving more details than the British authorities have?
3: I mean, it won't be helpful, but I think it's also not surprising that President Trump is more forthcoming. He's generally always more willing to talk publicly about what he thinks, the US knows what he believes. It is awkward because, of course, this is an active counterterrorism investigation. British officials are much more constrained in what they can say. I mean, Donald Trump, he said, to quote, "I would not have released them." His Secretary of State, Marco Rubio, went further, saying the incident clearly involved the hands of a foreign actor, although I should point out he didn't actually provide any evidence. And then Donald Trump's basically saying the US knows way more about the case than it's prepared to say publicly. Mm. I think it is awkward and maybe it creates tension, but I wouldn't go so far as to say it's detrimental for the UK and US relationship. The British Prime Minister is actually saying the opposite. He says the British and Americans are working very closely together on this.
0: Very, very briefly, Nomia, it's a really important airfield, this, for the United States, isn't it? It's been used in their campaign with Iran recently. It's got a very long runway, I think.
3: Yeah, I mean, as you mentioned there, it is really important. It's this, you know, I think even in the US, people are probably Googling what is RAF Fairford, but it is one of the UK's most important military sites. And as you mentioned there, it's played a really significant part by the US military in operations against Iran.
0: Good to speak to you. Thank you so much for joining us live. That's the BBC's Nomia Iqbal with the latest there. Now, the last US and British forces left Iraq today after more than two decades of military presence in the country. It follows an agreement between the United States and the Iraqi government signed about 2 years ago to withdraw foreign troops by the end of this month. In the past decade or so, US and UK forces in Iraq have been part of the international coalition to help defeat the extremist Islamic State group. Iraqi leaders are now taking on the full responsibility for all security affairs. And Iraq has declared a four-day public holiday dubbed Sovereignty Days to mark the occasion. But these Iraqis have been speaking to the BBC about the pullout of the US and British forces.
4: As Iraqi citizens, we are disappointed to see foreign forces, particularly US troops, on Iraqi soil. From our perspective, their presence amounted to an occupation. We hope the decision to withdraw the US forces will be fully implemented. Although foreign forces have now left the country, there remains a possibility that the United States could seek to exert control over Iraq's oil wealth. We hope that in the coming days and years, we will see no US occupation forces in Iraq and that Iraq will regain its full sovereignty, free from any external interference or dictates.
5: We, the people of Iraq, reiterate our demand for the withdrawal of all foreign forces, particularly Turkish troops stationed in the north of our beloved homeland, as well as US forces based at military installations across our cherished country.
0: Well, we can speak live now to Victoria Taylor. She was US Deputy Assistant Secretary for Iraq and Iran at the US State Department between 2023 and 25. Now she's the Director of the Iraq Initiative at the Atlantic Council think tank. Victoria, welcome to the programme. First of all, I wonder if you could give us an idea of the security situation now in Iraq.
6: Well, I think the security situation is dramatically different than 2011 when the U.S. first withdrew from Iraq. Right now, ISIS does not hold any territory in Iraq. And while there still remains a few ISIS cells, I think the threat is vastly diminished in both Iraq and Syria. And in fact, the greatest challenge to Iraq's security is the Iran-backed militias, which have over the past several years been very active in striking the coalition military presence.
0: Well, they are a real worry and concern for many, aren't they? And extremists generally, there do seem to be quite a few in Iraq at the moment and poised to cause problems, and not just in the north, perhaps where these troops had been for the US and the UK, but further south in the country.
6: That's right. And I think that we've seen during the Iran war that the militias, of course, some of them take direction straight from the Iranian regime, you know, have been a very potent tool for the Iranians to strike the coalition, to strike the Kurdistan region. But they've also been very active in striking the Gulf. And so they're certainly a very potent tool of the Iranians to place pressure on the U.S. and the Gulf.
0: And are Iraqi forces in a position to be able to defend the country now? I mean, people will remember about 10 years or so when the forces of the Islamic State swept across the north of the country and Iraqi soldiers just sort of fled in their wake.
6: Yeah, I think the Iraq security forces of today are certainly much stronger and more capable. In fact, one of the reasons that we do have such a sizable presence of militias is because many of these militias took up arms to fight ISIS as well. I think the challenge the Iraqi government has is that many of these militias do not take direction from the Iraqi government and, in fact, take direction from Tehran.
0: So in terms of the United States involvement, though, some will be critical that, you know, many will point to the US-led invasion in 2003 with the proviso of finding weapons of mass destruction. Those weapons were never actually found. And ever since that US-led invasion, there's just been, you know, violent civil war and one, paramilitary uprising after another.
6: Yeah, I think certainly the departure of U.S. troops right now marks the conclusion of a very complicated relationship between the U.S. military and Iraq. And, many Iraqis have both opposed the U.S. invasion, but at the same time welcomed the fall of Saddam Hussein. While the Iraqi government needed the U.S. and the coalition forces to defeat ISIS, over the past years, the Iraqi political leadership has really sought the end of this U.S. military presence, which has been certainly unpopular among a percentage of Iraqis.
0: And when you look at the wider picture across the region, obviously the U.S. still involved with a hot war with Iran, but President Trump is celebrating the new president in Syria, who himself is a former militant. How do you see, is there a cohesive policy from the United States at the moment?
6: Well, I believe that the U.S. departure really is part of President Trump's vision to end, you know, what he would call a forever war and to reduce the overall military presence in the Middle East. You know, it is a contradiction that that is happening at the same time that the U.S. is involved in a protracted conflict in Iran. But at the same time, I think the fact that this departure moved forward at a moment of regional conflict just, I think, is a further demonstration the extent to which domestic politics in the United States have really changed. And many Americans support the end of U.S. military engagement in Iraq.
0: Okay, Victoria Taylor, thank you so much for joining us with your analysis there. That's Victoria Taylor, currently with the Atlantic Council think tank.
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8: 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And St. Paul's on the Green in Norwalk, hosting a blessing of the animals on Saturday, October 3rd at 11 a.m., rain or shine. stpaulsnorwalk.org. Tomorrow is the deadline. I know, if you're right, sometimes a deadline is exactly what it takes to finish, and this one's coming up very fast. Entries for CT Voices, WSHU's writing contest with the Westport Writers Workshop, are due tomorrow. The theme is What Haunts You? 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So procrastinators, is that you? 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
0: This is Rebecca Kesby with NewsHour live from the BBC. Now, the president of South Africa, Cyril Ramaphosa, says gender-based violence must not be accepted as part of normal life, and he admitted that his government has not done enough to protect women. He made the comments in the wake of a series of murders in the eastern part of Johannesburg, which have terrified local people and angered many across the country. South Africa has one of the highest rates of femicide in the world, and Mr. Ramaphosa said it's time men's attitudes towards women changed. He said that men and boys need to be proactive in ending violence against women. The BBC's Pumza Fulani sent this report from Johannesburg.
9: At the funeral of runner Elizabeth Musulakhomo, who was killed during a late afternoon run, mourners called for justice. Like several others, her body was found on the roadside after a community search. Most of the women killed were left half-clothed and showed signs of a violent death. It's led to public outcry and demands for answers from President Cyril Ramaphosa and the police.
10: Fellow South Africans, I address you tonight with the heaviest of hearts.
9: In a national address, he shared their plans to tackle the decades-long problem of violence against women.
10: We must confront an uncomfortable truth. What we have done has not been enough. We need to do much more than what we have done. As President of the Republic, I acknowledge this. As government, we must do better. As society, we must also do better.
11: Budget and resources need to go towards the police. To be trained.
9: But some advocacy groups say tougher, even more immediate measures are needed. Dr. Tegan Sneyman from Amnesty International, South Africa.
11: So I think the first thing has to come to the police, to the South African Police Service. I think that there needs to be an allocated budget to their training and to giving them the resources to deal with this crisis. That there is the amount of police that need to be on the ground until the situation is resolved, that people can feel safer in their areas, in the communities.
9: Here in Johannesburg, the horrific discoveries of the murdered women have led to protests by affected communities. And many women who were already feeling unsafe have been left reeling.
12: Warriors, are you ready?
13: Yes!
12: Go!
9: At this self-defense class for women, Dimakatso Munokodi, a rape survivor and one of the trainers, told the BBC she's using her ordeal to help save other women.
14: Women shouldn't be told to look over their shoulders. We should be taught self-defense. We should be taught that we have the right to say no. We should be taught that we need to report no matter what. Not being blamed of why were you walking at night? Why were you dressing in a certain way?
9: During his address, President Ramaphosa said if the crisis is to end, more men and boys need to play a central role in fighting outdated attitudes in society that see women as lesser beings, saying the burden for safety still remained unfairly with the victims.
0: The BBC's Pumza Fulani there in Johannesburg. The X2 roller coaster at Six Flags Magic Mountain Amusement Park is one of America's most popular roller coasters. But now the California attraction has been closed by its owners after more than 100 people came forward claiming they'd suffered brain injuries after riding on it. Announcing the closure, the president of the amusement park said that X2 had passed a range of safety tests, but conceded that the ride had lost the confidence of guests. Let's speak to Kyung La now, who's one of the CNN journalists who carried out an investigation into those claims of injuries, and on the line now. Talk us through it first of all, if you would, because this was not a usual roller coaster, was it? Four-dimensional? What does that mean?
13: It's a little hard to know exactly, Rebecca, what fourth dimensional means, but what I can tell you is that it is a rare type of roller coaster. It's not one of those old school roller coasters you may have grown up with where you sit in and the harness is on or something is on your lap. You're almost swinging as if hanging from the top of the roller coaster. And the force of it is moving you left and right, forwards, backwards. There are two extreme sheer drops at nearly 70 miles per hour. And so all of that movement, all of that speed is what led to, according to surgeons, of at least two people, subdural hematomas. That's basically a brain bleed. Mm-hmm. And it happened immediately to these women, and they were immediately taken to the emergency room. Both of them, actually, within just 6 days of each other, ended up in the exact same hospital.
0: Right. So, I was going to point out, I think this is a legal case now, so we need to be a little bit careful about that because I think it's ongoing. But, I mean, what kind of injuries are people reporting to you and to the lawyers about what happened to them on this ride?
13: I've spoken to three different, either their families or the riders themselves. One of the women could not speak because she's still in a coma and connected to breathing tubes in a hospital. What the families or the victims themselves have described is that they have gone into the hospital, they had their skulls cut open after riding this ride, and their lawyers say that it was connected, they believe, to this ride. The injuries are basically consistent with the type of sudden head trauma you might experience in something very fast suddenly stopping. And so that's really the concern here is, could this have happened on something as simple as something that's supposed to be pleasurable and fun that you pay for to go with your kids?
0: Yeah, I mean, I'm not sure everyone would agree that roller coasters are fun and they kind of divide opinion. But I mean, is it possible to know whether, you know, some people are more susceptible than others to reacting to this thing? I mean, I'm thinking about height and weight ratio, things like that.
13: We don't know. I mean, that flat out, we just simply don't know. We do know that thousands of people rode this ride, and we're only seeing a fraction of them coming forward with lawyers. The three people that I saw, one was very small and young. The other woman was a little larger and 10 years older. So we have a 25-year-old, a woman who is 39, and then an older gentleman, probably in about his 60s, and he was quite larger. So three different, very different types of people, very different bodies and different ages.
0: So just to be clear and very briefly, this ride is closed, but the rest of the park stays open for those that enjoy this kind of daredevil
13: Indeed.
0: Thing.
13: Yeah, okay. Indeed.
0: All right. Very nice to speak to you. Thank you so much. That's Kyung La there from CNN, one of those behind that investigation, which has led to at least 100 people coming forward to make similar complaints. That's it for this edition of NewsHour from me and the whole team here in London. Thanks for joining us.
8: 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And Newport Mansions presenting Revolution Reimagined, a new exhibit exploring Newport, Rhode Island's role in the American Revolution, and how later generations reshaped the city's collective memory. Tickets at newportmansions.org. Lows in the upper 50s to low 60s overnight. Chance of an isolated shower tomorrow. Otherwise, partly sunny and in the 70s.
15: They know that three passengers threw themselves on the terrorist and captured him.
16: Israel's prime minister says a pilot stabbed another pilot attempting to crash their flight to Tel Aviv.
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16: I'm Juana Summers.
17: And I'm Sasha Pfeiffer. Meta just launched a new AI assistant called Muse.
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16: If you live in Massachusetts, you could have a shot.
19: City of Champs, a place where the British did not stand a chance.
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20: Live from NPR News, I'm Lakshmi Singh. Defense Secretary Pete Hegseth is confirming a 20% reduction in the senior ranks of the U.S. military.
21: The number crunchers say we've fired 10% of the generals and admirals across the force, and that number sounds about right. And I know because I directed it that we've also reduced the overall number of general officer slots by an additional 10%.
20: Today, he delivered a State of the Force address at Quantico to an audience made up of junior military leaders compared to the hundreds of admirals and generals he summoned and criticized last year for falling short of physical fitness standards. Dubai flights made it to Israel after it was forced to make an emergency detour today to Saudi Arabia after a pilot allegedly stabbed another pilot with the apparent intention of crashing the plane. Passengers and crew subdued the pilot, who is now in police custody. A prosecutor in New York says he's still trying to schedule a meeting with the woman who says seven male students gang raped her at Cornell University 2 years ago. This comes as law enforcement and the school face growing criticism for their handling of the case. Here's NPR's Brian Mann.
22: In the woman's 2024 statement to campus police, she described swatting a man's hand away from her genitals and resisting an unwanted kiss from another man, all while she was heavily intoxicated. Still, DA Matthew Van Houten determined the incident was consensual. But now, after seeing detailed accusations of a gang rape laid out in her civil lawsuit, Van Houten says he's working to arrange a first meeting with the alleged victim.
23: It will be a process that takes some time, as much time as she needs and we need to make sure we understand everything and have all the evidence.
22: Cornell's student government, meanwhile, is holding a hearing on the case Friday after condemning the university's response. Brian Mann, NPR News, Ithaca, New York.
20: The Trump administration has continued funding for a FEMA program that has been a lifeline for thousands of people whose homes burned down in the deadly Los Angeles wildfires. NPR's Kirk Sigler reports aid for the disaster case management program has been restored for now.
24: FEMA had initially approved $13 million for the program last year, but its future was in limbo right up until this week as grants had stopped arriving. Now the agency has released another $6 million of that money, meaning survivors like Sophia Vidal likely will keep their case managers. Vidal lost everything in the Eaton fire. Her case manager has been helping her with legal issues that keep cropping up, as well as with securing a building permit.
25: And it is a full-time job. Sometimes it's very, very stressful. We need help.
24: Vidal has still not broken ground on a new home. Survivors say the constant broader funding uncertainty is continuing to delay recovery here. Kirk Sigler, NPR News, Los Angeles.
20: The Fed's internal watchdog says a massive building renovation project was broadly mismanaged but found no evidence of criminal violations. This is NPR.
8: With WSHU News, I'm Randy Kay. Connecticut's former deputy budget director was sentenced to 7 years in prison on corruption charges today. WSHU's Molly Ingram was at the courthouse. The defendant was not.
1: Costa Diamantis was supposed to be sentenced 2 weeks ago. He didn't show up to court. That's because he'd fled to Greece using a Greek passport that prosecutors and the judge had told him to give up. Hisintas was supposed to be sentenced 2 weeks ago. He didn't show up to court. That's because he'd fled to Greece using a Greek passport that prosecutors

0: considering coming back for the sentencing. He ultimately did not. To extradite Diamantis and force him to serve the sentence, prosecutors would have to prove to Greek officials that it was necessary.
1: If he is in fact a citizen, the odds of the United States getting him back are low.
0: U.S. Marshals say they're looking for Diamantis. His lawyer says they know what city he's in. Molly Ingram, WSHU News.
2: Republican Anthony Palumbo has represented the eastern tip of Long Island in the New York State Senate since 2021. Now he is facing a challenge from Democratic newcomer Chris Murray. The candidates participated in a debate this week hosted by the League of Women Voters. They took questions on data centers, water quality, and health care. Incumbent Palumbo touted his prior record as senator and before that as an assemblyman on environmental protections and lowering the cost of living. This is WSHU.
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2: 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I'm Randy Kay.
4: It's All Things Considered from NPR News. I'm Sasha Pfeiffer.
5: And I'm Juana Summers. A commercial flight from Dubai to Tel Aviv made an emergency landing in Saudi Arabia this morning after one of the pilots allegedly stabbed the other pilot and was apparently trying to crash the plane with everyone on board. The plane was carrying many Israeli passengers who now have arrived safely back in Israel. Officials there are calling it an attempted terrorist attack. NPR's Kat Lonsdorf is in Tel Aviv and joins us now. Hi there.
6: Hey.
5: Kat, what do we know so far?
6: Yeah, it's been a very dramatic day here as we've all been trying to figure out more information about what exactly happened on this flight. This was a Fly Dubai plane with many Israeli passengers on board, like you said, and it made an emergency landing at the Tabuk Airport, which is near the border with Jordan in Saudi Arabia. Saudi authorities said they received a distress call from the flight before it landed and then said both the pilot and co-pilot were taken to the hospital for injuries sustained on board once it did land. All passengers were confirmed to be safe and accounted for. There's still a lot we don't know, but Israeli Prime Minister Benjamin Netanyahu put out a video statement saying he spoke with one of the passengers who told him the plane went into a spin and began to plunge as one of the pilots was trying to sabotage the aircraft systems after stabbing his co-pilot. Fly Dubai, the airline, confirmed that the plane landed after a, quote, altercation occurred in the flight deck. Netanyahu said that there happened to be another flight crew on the plane who managed to stabilize the situation and then land it. He said the attacker is being questioned now by Saudi authorities, and Saudi officials have confirmed that they have opened an investigation into the whole thing.
5: Kat, I know it's still early, but any sense yet about the motive behind this?
6: Well, Israeli officials are calling this an attempted terrorist attack, but a statement put out by Fly Dubai urged caution on that, saying that the motives behind the incident are unknown and remain subject to a formal investigation. This all comes at a particularly political time here in Israel, as national elections are less than a month away. Those elections will determine whether Netanyahu remains prime minister. He's been campaigning on this idea that he alone can protect Israelis from the threats that Israel faces. So this incident on the plane will almost certainly be a talking point in the coming weeks as that election grows closer.
5: Kat, I know that you were at the airport today as the passengers finally arrived in Israel. Tell us what you heard and saw.
6: Well, it was really hectic. The arrivals area was filled with journalists waiting for the passengers to arrive. And there were also family members there waiting, some with, you know, balloons or flowers to welcome their loved ones back after such a scary experience. The passengers were flown into Tel Aviv from Saudi Arabia on a different Fly Dubai flight, and they arrived many hours after their original scheduled landing. The passengers slowly emerged from the arrivals door, dragging suitcases behind them. You know, some were crying, some were smiling, some were looking really relieved, and others were just looking really tired. There were also quite a few families. You know, these flights between Israel and Dubai happen several times a day. It's a main connecting flight for people going on vacation. I talked to one man named Dan Zoller. He was traveling with his wife and two small children on the flight. And he told me he saw three of the other passengers throw themselves on the co-pilot who was attacking his colleague and capture him. He said he was trying to distract his young son throughout the whole ordeal, telling him that this is not normal.
7: I told him that it's something that happened like once in 25 years, that I want him to be calm.
8: And we are happy to come back.
6: that seemed like the overwhelming feeling from people, just happy to have two

0: feet back on solid ground.
1: Yeah, I'm sure just a lot of relief. Kat, do we know what happens next?
0: Well, it's an ongoing investigation, and there's still so much we don't know about motive, about what exactly happened on the plane, and those details should hopefully become clearer in the coming days.
1: NPR's Kat Lonsdorf in Tel Aviv, thanks.
0: Thank you.
2: The case of a former Cornell University student who alleges she was drugged and gang-raped is raising questions about how police should handle cases with a traumatized victim. Researchers say the majority of law enforcement investigators are not well trained on trauma-informed approaches, and they say that's a problem. NPR's Jacqueline Diaz has more.
3: Earlier this month, a woman known as Jane Doe filed a civil lawsuit detailing allegations against seven men she said assaulted her at a Cornell fraternity house 2 years ago. Prosecutors have since reopened the case. Tompkins County District Attorney Matthew Van Houten said a 2024 statement from Jane Doe was central to why his office did not pursue criminal charges 2 years ago. Van Houten spoke to NPR member station in New York, WSKG. He said the behavior described in the statement was disgusting.
4: That being said, that's not the legal standard. And we can't prosecute someone for a crime because they're morally wrong.
3: He said there are discrepancies between her earlier statement and new details in her lawsuit. Trauma researchers and advocates for sexual assault victims say that's pretty common. They say gaps in an initial statement warrant further investigation and not suspicion.
5: Our memories don't work like a video recorder that we can just rewind, hit play, and remember from start to finish what happened. We might remember the sound, the feeling of an impact, maybe a scream. We remember bits and pieces.
3: That's Dave Thompson, a certified forensic interviewer and a consultant who trains investigators in interview techniques. He says,
5: anybody that interacts with survivors or victims or witnesses to crimes should be trained in a trauma-informed approach.
3: This approach takes into account research into how trauma affects the brain, body, memory, and behavior. Investigators use that knowledge to help people feel safe, to build trust. It also allows people adequate time to share what they remember, and that has a big effect on an investigation. Rebecca Campbell is a psychology professor at Michigan State University. She has studied sexual assault and trauma for more than 30 years.
6: In most U.S. law enforcement agencies, a lot of responding officers and even a fair percentage of their detectives do not have training on how to work with victims of interpersonal trauma.
3: A government study showed that police trainees spend little time on this issue. In 2018, the Bureau of Justice Statistics found most police academies surveyed offered training on sexual assault. Of the 833 hours spent on basic training, the study found only 7 hours on average were spent on sexual assault. Due to a lack of adequate training, Campbell says police often dismiss lapses in memory as a victim making up details, so they are reluctant to pursue a case.
6: These patterns are long-standing and entrenched.
3: She has worked hard to show the benefits of trauma-informed policing.
6: It's like one step forward, two steps back.
3: And she says the Cornell case, unfortunately, highlights that issue. Jacqueline Diaz, NPR News.
1: NPR has learned of plans to build a massive new data center on federal land in Utah. And this one, it comes with a twist. The proposal says it will be powered by hundreds of small nuclear reactors. NPR's Jeff Brumfield broke the story and is in studio now. Hey.
7: Hi.
1: So, Jeff, a data center powered by its own nuclear reactors, that is not something we've heard about before. Say more.
7: Yeah, this is a proposal from a nuclear startup called Valor Atomics to the Bureau of Land Management. It calls for using over 9,000 acres of federal land near Price, Utah, to build around 450 small advanced reactors, along with facilities to make their nuclear fuel and store their waste, and those reactors would power data centers. Now, Valor did not respond to our request for comment about this, but the BLM confirmed it had received Valor's proposal and was, quote, reviewing the application for completeness.
1: Okay, 450 nuclear reactors. I am not an expert, but that seems like a lot. Explain how this would work.
7: Yeah, 456 if you want to get technical, but Valor is part of this new generation of nuclear reactor companies, and rather than building these giant nuclear plants, we've all seen them, you know, with the stacks and everything, they take decades to build. They're hoping to mass produce small reactors. The idea is you sort of stack them like batteries. Hmm. And that, in theory, could allow you to build much more quickly because you could just start adding reactors to a site. The documents seen by NPR suggest Valor would really be moving as fast as it could. It hopes to start its first reactors on the site as soon as 2028.
1: Jeff, it's election season and voter opposition to data centers has become like this huge political issue. How are people in Utah responding?
7: Yeah, I mean, Utah has had a lot of data center projects on the books here, and there's been pushback, frankly. You know, the location Valor's proposing is in this place called Carbon County, an area that's already very dependent on energy for its economy. There's a few coal mines there, there's some coal-fired power plants, and those both provide a lot of jobs. And so in some sense, you know, nuclear power and data centers make a lot of sense. Sure. This could be a new way forward for the area. But some residents are concerned. I spoke to Ashley Pruitt. She's a hairdresser in neighboring Emery County, and she's met with Valor's representatives. They've emphasized these reactor designs are inherently safe, but she has questions.
8: They keep telling us physics can't fail. That's why we're not afraid of this. And I love science. I love knowledge. I'm like, okay, but I'm not afraid of physics failing. I'm afraid of engineering failing.
7: And, you know, tragically, she knows about engineering failing because her father was killed in a mining accident in 2007.
8: Our community, we've already seen what happens when safety isn't taken into consideration.
7: You know, the mine's operator was partly to blame, but so was lax government oversight by the Mine Safety and Health Administration. And so she wants to make sure if this goes forward that there really is safety and oversight.
1: Just listening to these details, this seems like a super ambitious proposal. Is this realistic?
7: Valor is moving really fast. They got a test reactor up and running at another site about 30 miles away in less than a year. And in July, they actually used it to power an NVIDIA microchip, like the type that get used to sort of run AI. Mm-hmm. But there's a big difference between a test reactor powering one chip and hundreds of small reactors to power data centers with potentially hundreds of thousands of these chips. You know, even if they could get the production line going, there's still numerous approvals they have to go through. BLM needs to sign off on the land. And in its statement, it also told NPR the public will be allowed to weigh in on the decision.
1: We've been speaking with NPR's Jeff Brumfield. He broke the story. Thanks for joining us.
7: Thank you, Anna.

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1: 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I'm Randy Kay, and this is All Things Considered. Well, Meta claims its new AI assistant, Muse, will perform all sorts of tasks for you. But first, you must let it into your life in a major way.
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1: 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And from the Connecticut Audubon Society, sharing the joys of nature since 1898. More information about visitor centers and wildlife sanctuaries throughout the state at ctaudubon.org. Now, sometimes a deadline is exactly what it takes to finish a story, and this one's coming up so fast. 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Entries for Connecticut Voices, WSHU's writing contest with the Westport Writers Workshop, are due tomorrow, October 1st, and the theme is What Haunts You? 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
4: This is All Things Considered from NPR News. I'm Juana Summers.
5: And I'm Sasha Pfeiffer. President Trump released an ad last week that was paid for with federal tax dollars, which prompted a lawsuit. The ad said he wants to defeat socialism and communism. Meanwhile, in what may seem like a contradiction, Trump made a friendly appearance last week with New York City Mayor Zoran Mamdani, who is a Democratic socialist. Trump also welcomed China's communist president Xi Jinping for a state visit. As NPR's Danielle Kurtzleben reports, those contradictions run deeper when you consider the president's economic policies.
6: At the Republican midterm convention this month, President Trump proposed sending Americans $5,000 checks if Republicans keep the House and Senate this year. And from the get-go, even some of his allies had questions. Two hosts of the conservative Ruthless podcast, Josh Holmes and Michael Duncan, said they liked the politics at work, but not the economics.
7: We could just cut taxes by $5,000.
8: Maybe we just don't have the government involved.
7: Yeah, we don't need helicopter money.
8: Maybe we don't have a bureaucrat who shuffles paper from the left side of his desk to the right and then sends you a check for your time.
6: The right-leaning satire site The Babylon Bee was more pointed with this headline. Trump pledges that if voters defeat socialism in November, they will each get an equal redistribution of wealth from the government. And this is the contradiction that keeps arising in Trump's second term. As the leader of the party that has often claimed to support free markets, repeatedly tries to bend the economy to his will. It's especially striking as Trump continues to try to label Democrats as communists, as he did in his convention speech.
9: We will defeat the communists. We will reject, and that's what they are. They're not socialists, they're not Democrats, they're communists.
6: The Trump administration has taken government equity stakes in private companies, imposed many tariffs, and taken the unusual step of trying to lower interest rates via the Treasury Department. It's certainly not communism, but those are big, unorthodox policy moves. So what can you call it?
10: I would say transactional interventionism.
6: Scott Linsicum is vice president of general economics at the Libertarian Cato Institute. To him, Trump has no set economic philosophy. Rather, many of Trump's policy moves are for a specific outcome, like a tariff to boost a particular industry, or a $5,000 check to reward votes.
10: He is very transactional. He thinks of all of these issues in a silo, and he does whatever, you know, whatever he wants in terms of the direction. It's not free market or socialist. It just is.
6: In a statement, White House spokesman Kush Desai said the president is, quote, implementing traditional free market policies that do work, like deregulation and tax cuts, while rectifying longtime America Last policies that have left Americans behind. When it comes to dissonance with Trump's anger at what he calls communism, the government's equity stakes in an array of companies have maybe gotten the most attention. The U.S. government has taken stakes in private companies before. In the financial crisis, it famously swooped in to help auto companies and banks. But there are big differences between that and what Trump's doing. Jonathan Hillman, senior fellow for geoeconomics at the Council on Foreign Relations, also worked in the Biden administration's Commerce Department.
11: I think what's different right now is that the number of deals is striking. And I think you may ask, well, in the past, these were crises, so like, what's the crisis now?
6: Hillman says you can make the case that some supply chains, like critical minerals, need shoring up. But the 39 deals Hillman has tallied so far, he says, are just a lot.
11: I do feel like there is some urgency to addressing some of these areas. But again, the level of deal activity is notable. And I also think we've just seen the beginning of this.
6: Meanwhile, calling Democrats communists is a political tactic, amping up the socialism label Republicans have hurled at Dems for years. In fact, the word socialist doesn't carry the negative baggage it once did. Gallup reported recently that 43% of Americans have a positive view of socialism, a new high. One other dynamic at play here is that Americans have varying understandings of what communism and socialism are, says Sherry Berman, professor of political science at Barnard College. That said, certain policies tend to be popular among those who embrace the socialist label.
12: We want a more interventionist government. We want the public provision of some basic things that everybody needs, you know, health care, free education, yada, yada, yada. That's social democracy. That's not, you know, communism.
6: There are real-world communist regimes, though, and Berman noted that there are Americans with family from places like Cuba or the former Soviet Union or other authoritarian states like Venezuela. Those people may have entirely different fears of communism than an American who has never experienced it. Trump has just over 2 years left to make any number of aggressive policy moves. But then there's a new question. What comes next? Here's Cato's Linsicum again.
10: The next administration can come in and just suddenly say, oh, well, the last one did this, so we're going to take these equity stakes and do something with them, or we're going to take new equity stakes. And so, again, we're really just operating in this gray area of expansive new power.
6: And after the midterms, the talk about who's leading that next administration starts in earnest. Danielle Kurtzleben, NPR News.
4: Think back to the last time you flew to a big city. You may have been greeted in the airport with an announcement that went something like this.
13: Hello, I'm Atlanta Mayor Andre Dickens, and it is my pleasure to welcome you to our city.
14: Now, Boston is searching for the perfect local accent to greet visitors. A contest is offering residents of Massachusetts 18 and up a chance to become the new voice of Boston Logan International Airport.
4: Here's what they're asking contestants to read on camera to be considered.
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4: Even actor and Boston native Ben Affleck took a swing at it on Jimmy Kimmel Live.
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21: 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All right, listen up. You've arrived at Boston's International Logan Airport.
14: Like Affleck, many Bostonians put their own personal spin on the script.
22: Welcome to Boston Logan International Airport. I wanted to be the first to officially say, you.
23: Front door to the capital of hot hustle in a city that drops unnecessary F-bombs in public for no reason.
24: City of Champs, a place where the British did not stand a chance.
4: That was Everyday Maggie, Jiggy Comedy, and Ashley D. Cooney. Massport's running this contest, and so far it's gotten over 3,500 entries.
0: I mean, I thought it would generate some local chatter, but the fact that it's gone viral nationally, it's really blown away my expectations in a way that's been really positive.
14: That's Massport CEO Rich Davey. He said this contest is a way to make Logan Airport feel authentically Boston. After the contest closes, Massachusetts residents will have their say.
0: And I've been sort of joking, you know, there are two really important elections coming up here. One is our political elections, but two is the Voice of Logan. So the public will be able to vote on one of the five finalists.
4: Think you've got the voice? Well, you can submit a video of yourself reading the script to voiceoflogan.com by Sunday, October 4th.
14: They'll be wicked happy to hear it.

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3: 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Directed by Timothy Douglas, it starts this Friday, yalerep.org. Mostly cloudy tonight, upper 50s to low 60s. Chance of an isolated shower tomorrow, otherwise partly sunny in the mid to upper 70s. It's 4:30. The news is next.
4: 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I'm Juana Summers.
5: And I'm Sasha Pfeiffer. One of the newest teams in the WNBA is the Golden State Valkyries, and one of its star players explains how she and her teammates combine winning with fun.
6: Never lose the joy, even when it is competitive and intense. 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
7: Live from NPR News in Culver City, California, I'm Dwayne Brown. Annual inflation in August was a little cooler than forecasters had expected. NPR's Scott Horsley tells us about the latest cost of living data from the Commerce Department.
8: Consumer prices in August were up 3.4% from a year ago, according to the Commerce Department's inflation yardstick, which is closely watched by the Federal Reserve. Gasoline and diesel prices inched lower overnight, but remain much higher than they were before the U.S. launched its war with Iran. The U.S. economy grew a bit faster this spring than first reported. Updated figures show GDP grew at an annual rate of 2.2% in April, May, and June, thanks to upward revisions to consumer and government spending and investment. Scott Horsley, NPR News, Washington.
7: Britain's prime minister says UK authorities have strong indications that Iran was involved in an incident near an airbase in England. That's where U.S. forces operate, and five men were arrested over the weekend. As Villa Marx reports, British and U.S. officials are jointly investigating what those suspects were doing.
9: Police detained the British men, all in their 20s and from London, on Sunday near RAF Fairford, a base American bombers have flown from during this year's strikes on Iran. They were held on suspicion of explosives offences and preparing an act of terrorism, then released on bail the next day. Police say three small trucks found at the scene contained gasoline but no explosives. Speaking to British broadcasters, Prime Minister Andy Burnham offered little concrete information about the alleged plot or Iran's potential involvement, adding only the investigation remains complex and serious, and he'd share more details soon. Iran denies any role, though has previously warned that any bases used to attack its territory would constitute legitimate targets. For NPR News, I'm Willem Marks in London.
7: A mixed bag of trading on Wall Street today after a report showing inflation wasn't as bad as economists expected last month. 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
3: For WSHU News, I'm Randy Kay. Opponents say a proposed energy merger would give one company unprecedented control over New England's power grid. Connecticut Attorney General William Tong wants federal regulators to stop it. WSHU's Davis Donovan explains.
10: NextEra, already the world's largest electrical utility holding company, wants to buy Virginia-based Dominion Energy, a giant in its own right. The resulting mega company would be in a class of its own worldwide, let alone in the United States. And Tong says the merger would create a, quote, energy behemoth in New England. It would put both of the Northeast's nuclear power plants in the same hands, Connecticut's Millstone and New Hampshire's Seabrook. And it would give them massive control of the region's natural gas supply.
3: Tong's leading attorneys general from Massachusetts, Maine, and Rhode Island, as well as state officials in a number of other states, calling on the Federal Energy Regulatory Commission to block the merger. Republican Anthony Palumbo has represented the eastern tip of Long Island in the New York State Senate since 2021, and now he's facing a challenge from Democratic newcomer Chris Murray. WSHU's Desiree DiOrio reports.
11: The candidates participated in a debate this week hosted by the League of Women Voters. They took questions on data centers, water quality, and health care. Murray is a lawyer who previously served as chair of the Suffolk County Community College Board of Trustees. He says his top two concerns are affordability and the environment.
0: The affordability is clearly the most important issue. People are finding it really problematic to make ends meet.
11: Incumbent Palumbo touted his prior record as senator and before that as assemblyman on environmental protections and lowering the cost of living. Desiree DiOrio, WSHU News.
3: And we'll hear from Palumbo next hour. The U.S. Navy has begun a pilot study to treat groundwater at the heavily polluted former site of a Grumman plant in Calverton on Long Island. They project it to be done by 2039. U.S. Senator Chuck Schumer says that's not quick enough. He says he wants a full treatment underway now. And a new report blames a natural gas plume for a loud noise in Oxford, Connecticut this summer. Residents describe the sound as like a jet engine. The report says a compression plant released enough natural gas into the air to power 450 houses. This is WSHU.
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13: From NPR News, this is All Things Considered. I'm Juana Summers.
5: And I'm Sasha Pfeiffer. Meta has a vision for the future. It's launched an AI agent that can act like your own personal assistant. It's called Muse.
14: Just before I came up today, I saw somebody who broke their mother-in-law's favorite china set, then had Muse scour the internet, eBay, vintage sellers in Japan, everybody to try to find an exact match, found it, got it delivered, mother-in-law relationship saved.
5: Alexander Wang is chief AI officer for Meta. The idea is that you can give Muse access to your accounts and apps, and it will start assisting.
15: One of the first ones I tried was just having it do triage on my inbox.
5: Thousands of unread emails. How do I get through
15: them? Yeah, exactly. It did a pretty good job at pulling together important seeming things.
5: John Herman is a tech columnist for New York Magazine. He tried Muse for a couple of weeks, and he found it surprisingly capable.
15: These are things that I mostly hadn't missed, but that when Muse sent them to me, you know, like, oh, there's an upcoming movie night at your daughter's school, but there's a rain forecast. Would you like help making that decision? That kind of thing is potentially useful.
5: Muse is popular. It shot to the top of Apple's app chart. OpenAI just announced its own competitor called Dots. Other companies are expected to follow. We called Herman because we wanted to understand what it could look like if these AI assistants go mainstream. He says, for one thing, for Muse to work, you have to hand over a lot of data, like giving it access to your email, your bank accounts, your credit cards. And the autonomy that gives the app its power has the potential to backfire.
15: This is kind of new territory. There's been plenty of stuff in the news about AI agents behaving in unpredictable ways, even within the AI companies. So
5: sure,
15: we can expect these agents acting on our behalf to behave in all kinds of unexpected ways.
16: It pops up with a message on my phone from Muse saying, like, hey, Matt, I made a mistake today. I want to apologize for that.
5: Matt Robb does YouTube reviews of consumer tech products. He took Muse for a test run by selling stuff on Facebook Marketplace. He listed a phone and a keyboard, set a minimum price, and put Muse on the case. All seemed well until he got a ping on his phone late Saturday night.
16: And it says, so, I arranged for a guy to come to your apartment and buy a product. My bad, because I didn't check with you that you were available. And it says, turns out the guy got pretty mad because he was standing outside for like a long time.
5: Rob says that Muse accepted an offer below his minimum price, confirmed a pickup time, and sent the buyer to his address, all without telling Rob.
16: The worst part was Muse actually sent the guy a message saying, I'm here, like I'm here right now, after the guy sent a photo of my door. You know, it's almost pretending to be me rather than being like, you know, Matt, not available.
5: He posted about his experience on social media. Then Meta got in touch, and they walked through what happened. Rob says it turns out he'd given Muse permission to send messages with his address, but he had expected it to check with him before sending a stranger to his door. Meta's David Singleton posted, quote, "Glad that we were able to confirm together that there was no breach of privacy controls."
16: I agreed for it to always control my marketplace, which it did, right? But I still feel like it is a breach of my privacy not to confirm with me.
5: I talked about Muse with John Herman, the New York Magazine columnist who's covered Meta for years. We discussed some safety measures that Meta says it's implementing. Tell me if I understand this correctly. It says it has built security into the tool. It's something called Sentinel. It's a separate AI agent that needs to give Muse permission before it acts. Meta says credentials are stored securely. It's also saying it's offering up what it calls a bug bounty of up to $300,000. It's basically paying hackers who find a vulnerability so Meta can fix it. Does that make you feel more assured?
15: I mean, it is good that they are attempting to have, you know, good security practices around Muse. And I don't want to downplay what they're doing here, which is building a system that has all these different angles of attack. It's very porous in a way that is as responsible as possible. They're hiring, industry heavyweights in privacy. However, practically speaking, if you back up a little bit and just consider what you're doing, you know, you are feeding your entire digital life through an app made by Meta.
5: So given all those concerns about security and privacy, what would you as a tech columnist recommend to someone who's interested in the promise of this app, but they don't want to end up with someone draining their bank account or extracting private information from their emails?
15: I would say it is okay to wait a little bit. Everyone is building these agents. The concept is kind of incomplete right now. You can see some of the ways it might go, but you can also see very obviously the many ways that it's still kind of broken. Your life isn't going to be dramatically improved by using Muse now, but soon I think it's worth understanding that most of the biggest companies in tech are trying to build something similar. So treat it like a research project.
5: Something quite interesting you noted is that some companies benefit from consumer inertia. You know, you may know that you're paying for recurring subscriptions on your credit card, but you can't be bothered to track them down. And companies benefit from that. They get money for services you're not using anymore. But you wrote that some companies have seen their stock price drop because if Muse helps correct that, they may make less money.
15: Yeah, there are a couple stories playing out in markets right now that are really interesting and I think hint at much bigger things to come. One is that, yeah, there's a lot of friction out in the world that is basically part of a business model for a different sort of company. I mean, I work in media. It's pretty hard to cancel subscriptions to a lot of publications.
5: They make it very
15: now.
5: Difficult, yes.
15: Yeah, and that's actually the kind of thing that Muse and tools like Muse are good at. You can extend that to all sorts of different things like, oh, you know, make sure I'm not paying too much for my car insurance. Let's check in on that phone bill. That kind of thing, I think, would really hurt some companies' bottom lines. Amazon, for example, was approached by Meta, which asked, can our tool buy things on our users' behalf? And Amazon was like, no, we're not doing that. In fact, Muse is blocked. Do not even try to send your customers.
5: Yeah, I think you wrote that Amazon says it violates the conditions of use that everybody, when they check the fine print, has agreed to.
15: Yes, they have taken an aggressive stance toward tools like this. Earlier this year, they sued a company called Perplexity it's an AI browser that has some similar kinds of features, and they went so far in court as to liken this to hacking. But it's early days. Muse is popular as these things go, but it's minuscule. I mean, no one really uses it yet. If you have a million people playing around with this kind of thing, you might learn something about your future business model. And also your investors might get a little spooked or excited, depending. But if you have 500 million people using a tool like this, then everyone else in the world on the other side of this army of agents has to recalculate what they're doing and has to strategize because it's a whole different thing.
5: That is John Herman. He's a tech columnist for New York Magazine. John, thank you.
15: Thanks for having me on.
5: NPR reached out to Meta for comment. A spokesperson sent an email that read in part, quote, "We take privacy and security extremely seriously and have built Muse accordingly. Muse has no visibility into people's passwords or payment methods. Any credentials a person shares go into secure storage, so Muse can use them without seeing them, including passwords a person types into the browser themselves. People can change access or disconnect a service whenever they want." 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
13: People who need diesel to make a living are feeling the pinch like never before, as record prices for the fuel are not coming down. It has some, even those in deep red states, questioning where the president is taking the economy. Wyoming Public Media's Jordan Uplinger reports from a gas station just off of Interstate 80.
17: Laramie, sitting in between two major highways, is a frequent pit stop for diesel vehicle drivers, like Greg Baggerly. He's a big fella, sporting a tan hat, a long beard, and a small scooter for his injured leg.
18: A lot of people get me mixed up with Brad Pitt, though.
17: He drives a flatbed truck, which, of course, runs on diesel.
18: We build cement block buildings. It's the transportation and our equipment. And I've never seen it this high in my life. I'm getting about ready to get on welfare and hang out at the house if they don't do something.
17: Baggerly says he's always been a Trump guy.
18: The things that he did was to make our country stronger until right now. And right now, he's bringing us to the brink. I mean, we can't survive much more of this.
17: I asked Baggerly what a dollar increase in diesel prices would mean for him.
18: A dollar or more, we're talking about some J6 type action, you know? We're going to have to all get together and go raise some hell.
17: Farther north, in the tiny town of Aladdin, Wyoming, I reach Wilma Tope.
19: Excuse me, I'm down here watching the gate while my husband is feeding cows.
17: Tope and her husband Jay have been ranching for 48 years. She says they've never experienced conditions quite like this.
19: We had a piece of property up by Devil's Tower that the dam has never been dry since the 1960s, and it is dry this year, so we were unable to use that land for grazing.
17: Tope didn't put fertilizer down this year because it was too expensive. She and her husband have to just hope it works out.
19: I know that there's a lot of people that are downsizing. I know our neighbors have already sold their calves, which normally they wouldn't sell until probably the middle of November. So people are selling their calves early because there isn't feed for them.
17: That means they have to buy hay and truck it in on trucks that run on diesel.
19: And to buy hay, of course, the prices have gone up because of the drought, and truckers have to pay a lot more to haul things.
17: Ranchers use diesel for everything, from transportation to feeding to planting to harvesting.
19: A year ago, I got back in my receipts and found that Dye diesel was $2.89 a gallon, and stayed that pretty much until the Iran war. So fuel is one of our largest operating expenses, and now it's more than doubled.
17: Tope says she doesn't like oil companies profiting from high fuel prices. She says President Trump's tariffs have hurt farm exports too, and she wants the agriculture community at large to reflect on past decisions.
19: I think it's time for those of us that are engaged in family farming and ranching to start voting for policies that benefit the consumer, not the big corporations, because when the consumer benefits, we all benefit. I guess you might say that ag community has gotten what it's voted for, and it's not pretty.
17: Tope says she and her husband have had to reduce the size of their cattle herd significantly. She says her top wish is for the war to end. For NPR News, I'm Jordan Uplinger in Laramie, Wyoming.

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1: 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You find us at 89.9, 105.7 in Central Suffolk. How'd you like to spend a night out with poetry and jazz and live improvisation? 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This is All Things Considered, and high vaccination rates are especially important for measles because the virus is so contagious.
2: You don't have to come in direct contact with someone who has measles to get infected. 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
1: Coming up, the latest on what is now the worst measles resurgence in the U.S. in decades. Coming up in about 20 minutes, next hour on WSHU. I'm Randy Kaye, and once again, thank you so much for supporting WSHU during our recent fall drive. It was only 5 days. It went by pretty quickly. 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And it helps keep WSHU strong for everybody, everyone in our community. 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
3: 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I'm Juana Summers.
0: And I'm Sasha Pfeiffer. If you're the kind of sports fan who waits for the playoffs to get really engaged, this next month is for you. And in women's basketball, one team to watch is the Golden State Valkyries. This new WNBA team was launched in the Bay Area just last year, and it's already valued at $1 billion. One of its star players is Gabby Williams. She's 30 years old, and on Sunday, she helped lead her teammates to a blowout victory over the Dallas Wings in their first game of the playoffs. Here's what Williams said later.
4: I heard Too Short. I heard Too Short was in the building. I couldn't lose in front of Too Short, so I want to do one thing. What's my favorite word?
0: Too Short, the legendary Bay Area rapper, performed at the Valkyries game that day. We invited Gabby Williams to the show to talk basketball, and she's with us now. Hi, Gabby.
5: Hi.
0: I was watching some clips of that game Sunday, and your team, from the outside looking in, seems to have a lot of fun together. And I'm wondering how you find the balance of both keeping some joy as a team amid this very competitive environment that could get very tense and serious at times.
5: Never lose the joy, even when it is competitive and intense. I don't think there's like a reason to find a balance. Like, we want everybody bought in, we want everybody wanting to be here, so we find joy in everything.
0: And as part of that calm down, sort of top down from the coach, and part of it is just making sure that people celebrate teammates' individual victories, and it's a kind of a collective effort that makes it a team joy.
5: Of course, it starts with our coach, but I think it's even above that. I think it starts with like our president, our GM, our owner. They've really emphasized just having good people and instilling a culture here that's about winning. And obviously, to win, you have to have, you know, people who celebrate each other.
0: This season, you have excelled both defensively and offensively. You were a finalist for Defensive Player of the Year, and you also led your team in scoring. And that's a rare balance. How did you pull that off?
5: I don't see a difference between the two, honestly. I mean, I've been hearing it my whole career. Like, she's a defense player, she's a this player. And for me, it's just about winning, like just doing whatever it takes to win. I don't really see like a defense. This isn't soccer. Like, you got to do everything in basketball.
0: Yeah. You're up and down the court the whole time.
5: Right.
0: The WNBA's recent collective bargaining agreement increased salaries plus other benefits. There are now players making seven figures. How has that kind of money, that increased compensation, changed your life and, as far as you know, the life of other players?
5: Yeah, obviously, I've been vocal about like making decisions to go overseas because it was better financially. But now I feel like this, with this new CBA, it's just elevated the game of women's basketball in general, not just in the States, but all over the world. It's just continuing to push boundaries and set standards for just women's sports in general. So it's just helping women's sports grow.
0: I assume it has to feel very satisfying to have been with the league for so long, watch it grow, get more recognition, watch players be compensated better. How has it felt to watch that evolution as a player for years?
5: Yeah, something I've definitely never taken for granted, still don't take it for granted. Even just the way we travel, our accommodations, our facilities that we have now, especially from like where I came from, I feel like I started way at the bottom. And so I appreciate every day and want to just continue to get better for future generations.
0: One question about your upcoming game 2 against the Wings, who you already defeated resoundingly last weekend. What is in your head as you head into that game?
5: We need to come out just as serious. They're going to be fighting for their lives because for them it's win or go home. So I think we have to be extra focused and not think that the game is already won. Like, it's actually going to be harder this time.
0: That is Gabby Williams with the Golden State Valkyries. Gabby, thank you very much for your time amid the playoffs.
5: Thanks for having me.
6: Documentary filmmaker John Wilson built a cult following with his HBO show How To with John Wilson. Now he's back with his first feature-length documentary. It's in theaters now, and it's called The History of Concrete. And as NPR's Alexi Horowitz-Ghazi reports, if that subject matter sounds a little dense, that is kind of the whole point.
7: At the open of John Wilson's new film, we find the filmmaker listless and adrift after the end of his hit HBO show.
8: The space between projects is hard. Time becomes unstructured. You settle into some of your worst habits.
7: He's back to wandering the streets of New York for hours at a time in search of serendipitous moments to capture with his camera.
8: You have to do everything by yourself again and rebuild your whole archive of street footage from the bottom up.
7: Luckily for Wilson, he is able to find inspiration in moments that many of us might find hopelessly mundane. That's how he managed to make 18 HBO episodes of strange, poetic video collage, packed with visual jokes and vulnerable interviews, all packaged as how-to tutorials, like how to split the check or how to clean your ears.
9: To me, it's almost like arbitrary what the subject matter is. You know, I'm kind of just looking for some kind of container to fit the world into.
7: So when Wilson's basement started to flood a couple years ago and he discovered a crack in the concrete foundation of his home, instead of just calling a contractor...
9: It made me want to read up on what concrete actually is. And that sent me down a very deep rabbit hole.
8: You got a couple great books on the subject and got your new movie underway.
7: But when Wilson started shopping around his documentary idea to potential financiers, a process of awkward Zoom meetings he weaves throughout the film, they did not seem to find the premise as funny or as fundable as he'd hoped. And so Wilson decided to forge ahead on his own.
9: I like to prove to myself that I can make the most unfunny thing funny and go on some kind of weird journey as I'm trying to make that happen.
7: Wilson's journey in this case takes him to some places you might expect, from the oldest concrete street in America to the Pantheon in Rome to the conference halls of Las Vegas.
8: Every June, the entire concrete industry reunites for a handful of different conventions to network and talk about new innovations in the industry.
7: But in classic Wilsonian form, the film quickly expands into a meandering meditation on crumbling American infrastructure, the politics of affordable housing, and the world's insatiable appetite for concrete. But don't expect a Wikipedia article.
9: The first version of the film usually feels more like a PBS version, and then I kind of strip away a lot of the actual useful information.
7: Sudeep Sharma, a documentary programmer at the Sundance Film Festival, says he first came across The History of Concrete as one of the thousands of submissions they receive every year.
10: I think about it as like sifting for gold, you know? And I was like, oh, John Wilson, like, is this the John Wilson?
7: Sharma sees Wilson's particular talent and the way he's able to pull off this sort of magic trick of taking something almost laughably plain and spinning it out into an entire world.
10: That's what's so funny about concrete, because the concrete sounds like it doesn't have anything behind it. It's just concrete. And he actually, no, there's a whole culture and world and commerce around this that's actually super interesting.
7: And while traditional funders may not have gotten that vision early on, The History of Concrete did ultimately premiere to a sold-out crowd at Sundance and is now opening in theaters around the country. John Wilson says the lesson there is that you don't need approval to go out and start making the thing in your head.
9: And that's the best revenge you can get against the industry sometimes, is making the thing and making it the way you want it.
7: It's a reminder, Wilson says, to trust that all those nebulous ideas and eclectic interests will eventually coalesce into something a little more, solid. Alexi Horowitz-Ghazi, NPR News.
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1: 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Mostly cloudy tonight, 61, 74 in clouds tomorrow, 80 and mostly cloudy on Friday. Sunshine returns on Saturday with a high of 70. It's 5 o'clock.
12: This Cornell case is an appalling example of the kind of dangerous group norms that can develop within this kind of culture.
13: The alleged gang rape of a Cornell student at a frat house in 2024 has renewed debate about Greek life at college.
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0: I'm Sasha Pfeiffer.
6: And I'm Juana Summers. Also this hour, Americans are worried about the upcoming midterm elections.
14: How is this going to work? How are you going to make sure my ballot's going to be counted? How am I going to get my ballot? I'm hearing all of these things.
13: Plus, disabled kids make up the largest group in foster care and also have the worst outcomes.
15: This is the group that everybody gives up on, and it's because they have disabilities.
6: Also, the controversial use of antipsychotic drugs to help control older people with dementia.
13: And U.S. military forces formally left Iraq today, more than two decades after the shock and awe invasion.
6: Those stories after this news.
16: Live from NPR News in Washington, I'm Ryland Barton. Israeli Prime Minister Benjamin Netanyahu says a pilot stabbed another pilot during a flight from the United Arab Emirates to Israel and then apparently tried to crash the plane. Passengers and crew subdued the attacker and the plane made a safe emergency landing in Saudi Arabia. It's not clear what had motivated the attack. Defense Secretary Pete Hegseth says the U.S. military will cut 20% of its generals and admirals.
17: The ideological clowns are out. The patriotic cowboys are in, with testosterone testing on top. Diversity is not our strength. Unity is our strength.
16: Hegseth has targeted diversity programs, launched a review of ground combat units with female troops, and added new screening programs for what he calls testosterone deficiency among male personnel. He made the speech to junior officers and enlisted leaders today, focusing on how he has drastically retooled the military by targeting what he calls woke culture. The U.S. military has completed the withdrawal of all American troops from Iraq, ending a 12-year mission against the Islamic State group. President Trump hailed the withdrawal as a victory for the U.S. and Iraq.
18: This orderly departure of coalition forces and equipment from Erbil Air Base marks the end of a very expensive excursion into hell.
16: Concerns remain about the resurgence of the Islamic State group and attacks by Iran-linked groups. The future of Iraqi militias and also remains uncertain as the government seeks to disarm them. NPR has learned of a plan for a massive new data center on federal land in Utah. As NPR's Jeff Brumfield reports, it would involve building hundreds of nuclear reactors.
7: The proposal seen by NPR came from the company Valor Atomics. Valor already has a test reactor operating in Utah, but it wants to build around 450 more small nuclear nuclear reactors on 9,000 acres of federal land. The reactors would provide power for data centers, among other things. Neil Clark with the Southern Utah Wilderness Alliance says Valor isn't the only company quietly seeking to build data centers on public lands.
19: It's pretty obvious that they are trying to keep these proposals and these processes totally under the radar to make sure the public is kept in the dark.
7: The Bureau of Land Management says the public will have an opportunity to comment on the proposal after the agency reviews the application for completeness. Jeff Brumfield, NPR News.
16: An internal watchdog at the Federal Reserve finds poor management contributed to cost overruns on the central bank's headquarters renovation, but the inspector general finds no deliberate misconduct or criminal wrongdoing. The Trump administration had launched a criminal probe of the building project as President Trump pressured former Fed Chair Jerome Powell to lower interest rates. A federal judge pulled the plug on that investigation back in March, finding it was part of an improper pressure campaign. Most U.S. stocks fell today. 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
1: With WSHU News, I'm Randy Kaye. Costa Diamantis, Connecticut's former deputy budget director, was sentenced to 7 years in prison on corruption charges today. The courtroom was full of reporters, but the defendant was nowhere to be found. WSHU's Molly Ingram reports.
20: Costa Diamantis was supposed to be sentenced 2 weeks ago. He didn't show up to court. That's because he'd fled to Greece using a Greek passport that prosecutors and the judge had told him to give up. His attorney, Norm Pattis, spoke to reporters outside of the courthouse after the sentencing.
21: Does it ever make sense to send a 7-year-old man to prison on a financial crime when he's already lost everything? I have my doubts.
20: Diamantis is holding out hope for a pardon from President Donald Trump. He claims Governor Ned Lamont's administration weaponized the justice system against him in retaliation for criticizing them. The Lamont camp has denied the claims. Diamantis was found guilty on 21 counts of bribery, extortion, and lying to prosecutors in connection with his time working for the state in school construction. He'd gone as far as to buy a plane ticket for Tuesday morning and told the government he was considering coming back for the sentencing. He ultimately did not. To extradite Diamantis and force him to serve the sentence, from ticket for Tuesday morning and told the government he was considering coming back for the sentencing. He ultimately did not. To extradite Diamantis.

0: Officials are telling homeowners to self-report property damage from last week's nor'easter. They say it'll help them gauge storm-related damage on Long Island and see if the region is eligible for federal assistance. Officials say homeowners should report even minor damage and include photos.
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2: From NPR News, this is All Things Considered. I'm Juana Summers.
3: And I'm Sasha Pfeiffer. The alleged gang rape of a Cornell student at a fraternity house in 2024 has reignited the debate about Greek life on college campuses. The plaintiff, identified as Jane Doe, recently sued the fraternity where she was allegedly raped. She also sued her own sorority for failing to protect her from harm. It's the latest high-profile case involving sexual assault allegations at a campus fraternity house. History tells us it is unlikely to be the last. So what role does the Greek system play in causing harm on college campuses? And what should sororities and fraternities be doing to keep students safe? Journalist Alexandra Robbins spent years reporting on Greek life from within fraternity and sorority houses. She's the author of Pledged, The Secret Life of Sororities, and also Fraternity, an inside look at a year of college boys becoming men. Alexandra, thank you for taking time to talk with us about this.
4: Thank you for having me.
3: Because you have spent so much time thinking and writing about Greek life, I'm particularly interested in what you thought when you heard about this case.
4: I think that while we shouldn't apply the characteristics of this fraternity chapter in particular to all fraternity chapters, this Cornell case is an appalling example of the kind of dangerous group norms that can develop within this kind of culture. It shows how loyalty to the group, for example, can outweigh student safety.
3: Obviously, sexual assault does not just happen at fraternities, but I am interested what role you think fraternities and sororities play in the problem of sex assault on college campuses.
4: There are a couple ways to respond to that. One is that the national sororities kind of put their members into the fraternity spaces without necessarily instituting protocols that would help keep these 18, 19, 20-year-old sisters safe. They match the sisters with fraternities. They encourage dating fraternity members. And then within the chapter, they might encourage hooking up with fraternity brothers. And I think another way to respond to that is that the fraternities control the party space. Sorority houses are typically 100% dry. Fraternity houses are, as we've seen, not necessarily dry. And that gets into one of the deeper issues that can lead to trouble.
3: There has been, over the last decade or so, much more of a focus on the issue of sex assault on college campuses. Do you feel like because of that, sororities and fraternities are feeling a stronger obligation to keep students safe and actually doing something about that?
4: I think some chapters definitely are. More chapters than in prior years have developed cultures that decry sexual violence. Many fraternity brothers I interviewed were frustrated that simply because they belonged to a fraternity, they were often associated with the stigma of what they called the rapey chapters. Oliver, one of the brothers I followed for a year, belonged to a fraternity chapter that was vigilant about sexual assault prevention. They had a mandatory number of sober monitors at every event who made sure that party guests didn't get too drunk and didn't get into what Oliver called gray area hookup situations. And when the brothers spotted what they thought could be one of those situations, even if it involved one of their own brothers, Oliver and his brothers actively intervened to keep students safe. So that is happening at some chapters across the country.
3: And what should sororities do?
4: Oh boy. So sororities need to place less of an emphasis on matching with fraternity brothers in the first place. There are plenty of other groups of men on campus that don't necessarily have as many risk factors as fraternities do. I think that sober sisters are an important part of parties, just like Oliver's chapter had sober monitors. And I think they need to be more aware about what happens when you go into a fraternity house where alcohol is being served.
3: What about for parents who are quite wary about their kids, especially their daughters, taking part in Greek life? It's hard

0: don't know how much influence a parent has over a kid, but what advice do you have for those moms and dads?
1: There is a database now that lists hazing events per chapter that are reported. So that's something parents can take a look at. I think open discussions about alcohol use are necessary, even if your high schooler headed to college hasn't gotten drunk yet, as far as you know. I would be careful about chapters that emphasize conformity, which is something you can see during recruitment. Those chapters might be more likely to focus on group norms, and it's the groupthink that can get people into trouble.
0: That is journalist and author Alexandra Robbins. Thank you for your time.
1: Thank you.
2: It is a really confusing time to be a voter. Take the summer's back and forth over President Trump's executive order on vote by mail. It bounced around the court system before being ultimately blocked. Add in fears people have about federal interference in the midterms, and it's time to ask the question, will voter turnout be affected by all of this? So NPR's voting correspondent Miles Parks is in the studio to help try to answer that. Hey.
3: Hi, Juana.
2: Miles, it feels like there's been an election-related headline almost every single day recently, so I have to ask you, are we seeing an impact on voters?
3: Absolutely. I mean, there is a lot of worry out there, and we see that reflected in polling data. Only half of Americans right now think that this year's midterm elections will be free and fair. That's according to a recent survey from UC San Diego. And that is despite the rules for this election looking roughly the same as previous election cycles. You know, the courts, as you mentioned, have blocked President Trump's repeated attempts to exert more control over the voting process. Republicans in Congress failed to pass election restrictions that were on the table earlier this year. But the president's rhetoric and his administration's actions clearly still loom pretty large here.
2: How so?
3: Two big ways. So one is the idea of federal troops at election places, whether that's the National Guard or immigration enforcement. This is something that, frankly, would just be illegal under federal law, but it's something Trump himself has not ruled out categorically. And his administration has been announcing new charges for isolated election crimes almost every day leading up to the midterms. So we're now at this point where roughly 40% of voters expect ICE, immigration enforcement, to be at polling places in their communities this year. That's according to that UC San Diego poll. Mm-hmm. The other concern that we're hearing from voters is about the mail. Trump has spent years talking about voting by mail being full of fraud and working to restrict this process that roughly a third of Americans used to cast ballots in 2024. Polls are now showing less confidence in voting by mail, and when I talk to local election officials, they're also getting fewer requests for absentee ballots because of that.
2: Tell us more about your conversations with those local officials.
3: I mean, they're getting questions about all of these things. Carly Kappas, who's a Republican local official in Weld County, Colorado, told me she's been working in elections for roughly 20 years, and this cycle has just felt different.
4: Thinking back to, you know, my first election in 2004 up until present, on the national level, absolutely, this is the most uncertain.
3: And these officials are having to walk this kind of tightrope in response, where they don't want to minimize voter concerns or pretend that they know exactly what President Trump is going to do, but they also don't want to talk so much about their preparation and game planning that they make people really worried, that so worried that they don't end up turning out.
2: That was going to be my next question, actually. If voters are concerned, do you think many of them will choose to stay home?
3: I mean, that's the obvious question, right? You know, this is the exact scenario you would think about when you think about dampening voter turnout. But political science experts say it's really not that simple. Basically, when people are so worried about their voting rights, there can actually be kind of an adverse effect where it can actually drive turnout as people feel extra motivated or political groups mobilize in response. You just think back to 2020, an election that happened during a global pandemic when President Trump was pushing a lot of these same narratives. We saw the highest turnout in American history, right? So Brendan Nyhan, who's of Dartmouth College, he researches U.S. democracy. Here's how he put it.
5: It's possible that on net, the effect is zero or even positive. That doesn't mean it's healthy for democracy, for people to fear that they will be disenfranchised, but it does mean that we shouldn't kind of race to conclusions about big negative effects on turnout.
3: There is one more impact of this level of worry and distrust, though. Nyhan said it sets the stage for efforts to delegitimize results after the election, since people are more open to false claims when they don't trust the process to begin with.
2: And NPR's Miles Parks, I'm sure we'll be talking more this election season.
3: I think so. Thanks, Juana.
2: Thanks.
0: The U.S. is in the midst of the worst measles resurgence in decades. The CDC, the Centers for Disease Control and Prevention, currently lists more than 3,600 confirmed measles cases and two deaths. Almost all of those cases have been among people who are not vaccinated. And as outbreaks grow in some states, the risk of exposure in public places is only getting higher. NPR's Rachel Carlson has some tips before you travel.
6: An outbreak is a group of cases in one area during a certain time period, like what's happening in Pennsylvania. And an exposure happens when a person comes into contact with someone who has measles. Like in California, when an infected passenger traveled on trains and buses throughout the state. Public health experts say the best way to protect yourself is to make sure you're fully vaccinated. That means you've had two doses of the MMR vaccine.
7: Measles is more significant than just a fever and a rash. It can cause really severe illness.
6: That's Dr. Kalyani McCullough with the California Department of Public Health. She says getting measles can cause serious long-term health problems, even years after a person recovers. Dr. Paul Offit is the director of the Vaccine Education Center at the Children's Hospital of Philadelphia. The worry, he says, is for people who can't be vaccinated, like those with compromised immune systems or infants who haven't been vaccinated yet. They're at risk when large parts of a community don't have their vaccines.
8: The more likely you are to be exposed, the more likely you are to get sick. So herd immunity matters.
6: That's all because measles is highly contagious.
8: You don't have to come in direct contact with someone who has measles to get infected. You just have to be within their airspace within 2 hours of them being there.
6: The CDC says up to 9 out of 10 people who are not immune and who are exposed to measles will also get sick. McCullough noted anyone exposed to measles is usually advised to seek medical advice and isolate themselves if they develop symptoms within 3 weeks of exposure. And when it comes to international travel and moving through busy airports, she says parents with infants could ask their pediatrician about getting an early dose of the vaccine. Rachel Carlson, NPR News.
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9: On WSHU Public Radio, news you trust, music you love. It's 5:18, and here we are midweek together, last day of September. I'm Randy Kay, and you are listening to All Things Considered. Well, electric vehicles are not selling well in the U.S. since Congress eliminated a key federal tax credit, but sales of hybrid cars have spiked.
10: Hybrids are really the hot topic. The downfall of the EV has highlighted how good the hybrid is.
9: 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Cloudy tonight, upper 50s to low 60s, partly sunny and 70s tomorrow.
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0: 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I'm Sasha Pfeiffer.
2: And I'm Juana Summers. Kids with disabilities make up the largest group in foster care. An NPR investigation finds they have the worst outcomes. They stay in foster care the longest. They're more likely to go to institutional settings, not to family homes. And those kids are more likely than other kids in foster care to die. NPR investigative correspondent Joseph Shapiro explains.
14: Police and paramedics show up at a house in Mesa, Arizona. They're responding to a 911 call about a kid with diabetes who stopped taking his insulin and was in distress. This is from the police body cam.
15: He's upset right now from a girl on Instagram. Refused insulin, refused to eat medication.
14: This is a group home for teens in foster care. In the desert night, the small ranch house is lit bright from inside. The woman who called 911 meets the police and paramedics outside and tells them the kid's really okay. He's just trying to get attention.
15: So now he's pretending that he's dead on the floor.
16: He's pretending what?
15: He's dead on the floor. Okay. He's fine. He's holding his breath.
16: Okay.
14: He's pretending to be dead on the floor. But when those first responders go inside, they find 15-year-old Christian Williams unconscious. Paramedics start chest compressions, trying to get the teen's heart beating again. An NPR investigation shows that children with disabilities, like Christian Williams, are the largest group to go into foster care, and they're the ones who have the worst results. We looked at federal data on more than 500,000 children and youth in foster care in 2025. Our analysis and additional reporting found that disabled kids stay in foster care the longest. They're less likely to be reunited with their parents. They get moved to more places. They're less likely to live with foster families, and they get sent to institutions instead, 10% compared to 4% of other children. And kids with disabilities are more likely to die.
17: This is the group that everybody gives up on, and it's because they have disabilities.
14: Nancy Thaler leads a federally funded project to provide better care. She says most of these children have complex medical needs, including tricky behavioral health issues like meltdowns and self-harm.
17: These are the kids that are so hard to understand and frankly take some sophistication to treat.
18: Jesus, come take me home.
14: Christian Williams was a sweet small boy with a round cherubic face. He loved to sing.
18: I say, glory, glory to that land.
19: Everywhere he went, especially at church, everybody loved Christian.
14: Bobby Williams is Christian's mother.
19: Looked for him every Sunday just to get that big Christian hug.
14: Christian was also plagued by an occasional explosive temper. Sometimes when he was frustrated and upset, he'd hit or push the object of his anger, usually his mother or father. Different doctors gave different diagnoses.
19: ADHD, oppositional defiance disorder, mood dysregulation disorder, bipolar disorder, just a rainbow of things.
14: Christian's most pressing daily health issue was his type 1 diabetes. His parents and Christian did the work of checking his blood sugar and administering insulin throughout the day. DeForest Williams is Christian's father.
20: In those years between 4 and 15, he never went to a hospital in diabetic distress.
14: When Christian was 14, he had 3 meltdowns close together. They were worse than usual, with hitting and biting, one at the family's house, another at school, a third at church. Police were called. That's when child welfare stepped in and took Christian, not because of any neglect or abuse by the parents, but because Bobby and DeForest Williams felt they'd lost control of their son. So they felt reassured by the state's promise to take good care of him.
20: Absolutely. If we could go back in time, then we wouldn't make that decision to allow the state to take care of him. But, you know, everything that we did, it was to try to get help for him.
14: On June 6, 2024, Christian Williams moved to that residential treatment center in Mesa, Arizona. Pretty quickly, Christian's blood sugar levels soared out of control. 3 times over 2 weeks, he was rushed to the emergency room. Staff blamed Christian. Internal emails and the state investigation showed Christian, at times, did refuse to test his blood sugar or take his insulin. But a state investigator also found that not one person in the group home said they'd been trained in diabetes care. On July 7th, that day the paramedics and police came to the home, Christian was vomiting several times that morning, a sign that he might be hyperglycemic. Staff told police they tried to get Christian to go to the hospital, and he refused. But his roommate told police that Christian asked to go to the hospital, and the staff refused. 12 hours after Christian was first sick, a group home staffer called 911.
1: Hey, Christian, come on, sit up for me, bud.
16: Where's he at?
1: Sit up, Christian.
14: At the hospital, Christian was placed on life support. But no one from the group house or the state called Bobby and DeForest Williams, or gave the doctor, who asked, their contact information.
21: Thank you for calling the Arizona Child Abuse Hotline. My name is Linda. How can I help you today?
22: Hi, Linda. Good evening or good morning.
14: So early in the morning, a doctor in the pediatric ICU calls the state child abuse hotline, asking them to track down the parents of Christian Williams.
22: Available to, you know, somehow let this poor child's family know that he's in a pretty critical condition here at our facility.
21: Okay.
14: A few days later, Bobby and DeForest made the decision to withdraw life support. A lawyer for the Catalyst Community Corporation, which runs the group home, declined to comment. NPR found other cases of disabled children who died in foster care, kids with mental illness or other disabilities, around the country and in Arizona, where just 19 months before Christian died, another child, a 9-year-old, died from failure to get his diabetes care. The sun is going down, but the heat is punishing when Bobby and DeForest Williams visit the public cemetery in Buckeye. After Christian died, his organs were donated.
19: We heard from one of the ladies that received, I think, lungs, kidneys?
23: I think it was the lungs.
19: She just wrote a card saying that she was ecstatic when they called her to tell her that they found a match.
23: He went away leaving a legacy, and he was a hero to four people. You know, he helped to give the gift of life to others.
14: There's another legacy of Christian Williams. We asked for comment from officials at the Arizona Department of Child Safety, which supervised the treatment center. They declined, citing pending litigation. But the state did begin revising its guidelines for diabetes care. The Williams family is suing the state to ask for compensation and to demand better care for other kids with disabilities who go into foster care. Joseph Shapiro, NPR News.
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9: 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Yankees shut out the Red Sox in the opening of the playoffs. And game two is tonight in the Bronx. And in pro hockey, the Bruins shut out the Rangers. Islanders take on the Maple Leafs tonight in Toronto. It's 5:30.
0: It's All Things Considered from NPR News. I'm Sasha Pfeiffer.
2: And I'm Juana Summers. No one likes being stuck on the highway in congestion, but what if you could turn traffic into music?
26: Just past rush hour, but it's not so tightly compact. When it's tightly, tightly compact, it's like bing, bing, bing, bing, bing, bing, bong, bong, bong, bong, bong.
0: That story coming up after this newscast.
3: Live from NPR News in Culver City, California, I'm Duane Brown. President Trump is insisting that his party can win November this year, bucking the long-documented trend that the party in power tends to see losses in the midterm elections. Speaking at a Hispanic Heritage Month celebration today, Trump said the economy is doing well and encouraged people to vote, as NPR's Deepa Shivaram reports.
4: Trump told supporters at the White House, even if they don't love their Republican candidate, the alternative would be worse.
5: Even if you don't like somebody so much, it doesn't matter. It's a vote for good things. You know, it's hard to explain that, but you may not love your congressperson, your senator, but it's a road. Like in Michigan, are you going to vote for a guy who's a communist?
4: That was a dig at Democratic Michigan Senate candidate Abdul El-Sayed, who's in his party's left flank, but is not a communist or democratic socialist. Trump plans to campaign in Texas this week and has said he'll also make stops in Iowa and Alaska later on. Deepa Shivaram, NPR News, The White House.
3: A new poll looks at what voters in rural America think about President Trump's Make America Healthy Again movement. Sarah Jane Tribble with KFF Health News has more.
6: About 8 in 10 rural voters said President Trump's health care policies have had a negative effect or no impact on the health of people where they live, according to a new poll by the Associated Press and KFF. Kim Solis is a small business owner in Texas. She says her health care costs have climbed since Trump returned to office, and she worries about medical emergencies.
7: Certainly we'd be in, you know, a world of hurt trying to take money out of savings or get it out of our 401k just to be able to do something about it. My brother-in-law, for an example, he has to have a shoulder replacement, and he can't even afford it right now.
6: The poll surveyed more than 2,000 rural voters in mid-August.
3: Sarah Jane Tribble with KFF Health News. 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
8: This is WSHU News. I'm Randy Kay. The candidates running for New York State Senate in District 1 on Eastern Long Island faced off in a debate this week. Incumbent Republican Anthony Palumbo has held the seat since 2021.
10: Affordability has to be a real thing, where government isn't the answer to everything. And when we have a surplus, we need to give it back to the taxpayers. We're losing residents at an alarming rate. So we need to do more on affordability. I think that is number one.
8: And as we heard last hour, attorney Chris Murray is the Democratic challenger. Murray previously served as chair of the Suffolk County Community College Board of Trustees. He says his top two concerns are affordability and the environment. Besides affordability, the candidates also answered questions on data centers, water quality, and health care. Opponents say a proposed energy merger would give one company unprecedented control over New England's power grid. WSHU's Davis Donovan reports Connecticut Attorney General William Tong wants federal regulators to stop it.
27: NextEra, already the world's largest electrical utility holding company, wants to buy Virginia-based Dominion Energy, a giant in its own right. The resulting mega company would be in a class of its own worldwide, let alone in the United States. And Tong says the merger would create a, quote, energy behemoth in New England. It would put both of the Northeast's nuclear power plants in the same hands, Connecticut's Millstone and New Hampshire's Seabrook. And it would give them massive control of the region's natural gas supply. Tong's leading attorneys general from Massachusetts, Maine, and Rhode Island, as well as state officials in a number of other states, calling on the Federal Energy Regulatory Commission to block the merger. Davis Donovan, WSHU News.
8: The U.S. Navy has begun a pilot study to treat groundwater at the heavily polluted former site of a Grumman plant in Calverton on Long Island. They project it to be done by 2039. U.S. Senator Chuck Schumer says that is not quick enough. He says he wants a full treatment underway now. And a new report blames a natural gas plume for a loud noise in Oxford, Connecticut this summer. Residents described the sound as like a jet engine. The report says a compression plant released enough natural gas into the air to power 450 houses. I'm Randy Kay. This is WSHU News.
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0: This is All Things Considered from NPR News. I'm Sasha Pfeiffer.
2: And I'm Juana Summers. Against the backdrop of an unpopular war with Iran, Defense Secretary Pete Hegseth delivered a State of the Force address today at a Virginia military base to hundreds of junior military leaders. Hegseth declared that the Pentagon is reviving a warrior ethos from what he called its woke past, and he attacked the press for its coverage. He also announced new initiatives, including a four-star drone command and a project to study the future of warfare. NPR Pentagon correspondent Tom Bowman listened to that speech and is with us now. And Tom, that's quite a list.
1: Yeah, and there's more one. Secretary Hegseth said he plans a sharp cut in the number of generals and admirals. He's long complained about a bloated bureaucracy, politically correct officers. Now, get this, there are some 850 of these senior officers, which has jumped 31% in the last five decades. Here's what he said.
11: You see, the number crunchers say we fired 10% of the generals and admirals across the force, and that number sounds about right. And I know because I directed it that we've also reduced the overall number of general officer slots by an additional 10%. So yes, 20% reduction across the board.
1: Now, Juana, some retired officers I talk with say, you know, listen, we're probably too top-heavy with senior military leaders, but they worry whether this will be done appropriately. Will Hegseth, let's say, try to get rid of officers he sees as not loyal or who question him, such as Army General Randy George and Army General C.D. Donahue, widely seen as some of the best. And he's also fired a number of senior black and female officers, questioning whether they got the job because of their race or gender. Also, the top Democrat on the Senate Armed Services Committee, Jack Reed, said lawmakers have a role here, and Hegseth must come to Capitol Hill to explain his reasoning for these cuts.
2: Okay, and this talk about restoring the warrior ethos. So is Hegseth saying it's back?
1: Right, after just a year and a half. Let's listen.
11: Now, for almost 2 years, you've heard me talk over and over and over about three core priorities: reviving the warrior ethos, rebuilding the military, and reestablishing deterrence. And I'm proud to stand on this stage and report that the warrior ethos has been revived.
1: Now, he said there are no longer lawyers or HR types holding commanders back, no more DEI, no more risk aversion or social engineering. But one, it's hard to see exactly what has happened over the last year or so to allow him to make that statement. And also, he repeatedly accused the press of harming the military with its reporting, even using the word treason for revealing damage to U.S. bases in the Iran war, even though top officers pointed out that Iranian attacks on such bases as Bahrain would mean no U.S. forces were returned there anytime soon. And he also attacked the press for saying there was low morale in the military, but our reporting and others on stories like long deployments of U.S. warships, suicide attempts show that is the case based on what families and service members are telling us.
2: And Tom, about those new initiatives Hegseth announced, what can you tell us?
1: Yeah, the most substantive part of this hour-long talk at the Quantico Marine Base, he said there'll be a new autonomous warfare command headed by a four-star officer. It'll look at the development of drone warfare. Of course, the drone, as we've seen in the Ukraine-Russia war, has been a key development. Mm-hmm. And part of that will be Project Agincourt, which named after the 15th century English versus French battle, where the English used the longbow effectively against French knights. Clearly, the drone is the longbow of this century. He also came up with Project Meridian, looking at the future of warfare, and Hegseth wants a report within 120 days. And the project will include some familiar names, former House Speaker Newt Gingrich and Elon Musk.
2: Interesting. NPR's Tom Bowman, thanks as always.
1: You're welcome.
0: As part of the One Big Beautiful Act last year, Congress ended a federal tax credit that had helped lower the cost of electric vehicles. Today marks 1 year since the credit went away. So how are EV sales doing without it? The answer has a twist. To find out more, NPR's Willa Rubin went to a dealership in Massapequa, New York.
12: On a recent Saturday, I met up with Sal Iqbal. He is the general sales manager at the Toyota franchise in this part of Long Island.
15: Would you like some water, snacks?
12: That's okay, thank you. Today is a tough day for selling EVs. For one thing, it is pouring rain, but it's also been a tough year since the federal EV tax credit ended. This gave shoppers $7,500 towards a new EV.
15: I was nervous like everybody else because we didn't know what was going to happen.
12: Iqbal says they had to keep going.
15: But hey, what can we do? It's like complaining about the weather. You just got to pivot and adjust and get a raincoat and an umbrella. You can't just complain about it.
12: Let's get the bad news out of the way first. On this rainy Saturday, Iqbal didn't sell any EVs. And nationwide, EV sales have been bumpy since the credit ended. Data from the car analytics companies Cox Automotive and Edmunds shows there was a big spike in sales last September. People rushed to buy before the credit went away. Then sales dropped for a while. Just about everyone who wanted an EV had just gotten one. But in the past year, Iqbal has noticed some really good news.
15: We used to have to literally beg people to take a Sienna, and now we can't keep them on the shelf.
12: Iqbal is talking about the Sienna minivan, which is a hybrid. It uses a gas engine and a battery-powered electric motor. Hybrids, he says, are in super high demand. On that rainy Saturday, the dealership sold six. Now, around the country, hybrid sales are soaring. Their big selling point is something that analysts did not see coming for 2026, the high price of gas, which nationally is around $4.50 a gallon. And customers have noticed.
15: They've done their homework that we're getting 43 miles to the gallon, where a traditional car that's gas is doing 20. And that changes everything for somebody.
12: And the sticker price for a hybrid is generally cheaper than an EV. Plus, Iqbal says, hybrids don't make drivers so nervous about limited battery range.
15: A lot of people are still scared of the electrical side things, of EVs, because it gives them anxiety of losing charge on the middle of the road.
12: Or having to replace that giant battery for thousands of dollars, or finding a place to charge.
15: The hybrid is the best of both worlds.
12: Ivan Drury is the director of industry insights at the car data analytics firm Edmunds.
16: The downfall of the EV has highlighted how good the hybrid is.
12: Nationwide, hybrid sales are up almost 27% in the past year. That is according to Edmunds. And some brands are reporting super strong figures. Hyundai, its hybrid sales are up 33% in August compared to the year before. For Kia, same time frame, up 99%. Toyota didn't share its sales figures with NPR, but Drury's take is that now that Toyota's Sienna is a hybrid, people are into them.
16: I was like, oh, if I could get my hands on a sweet Sienna, I'd do anything.
12: And Drury sees another bit of good news. The EV tax credit also helped people lease EVs, and now a bunch of them are coming off lease and entering the used car market, which makes them cheaper. So used EV sales are up.
16: Our used market today would look nothing like it does for EVs if we did not have that credit.
12: One other saving grace for EVs, after the credit ended, sales fell. But this year, new EV sales have stabilized. A steady 6% of car buyers are still going electric. Iqbal says people are going to be interested in them as long as fuel is still expensive at the pump.
15: Nobody wants gas prices to be high. We all want them to be lower. But what can we do? Am I not going to drive?
12: After all, Americans' love of driving, that is not going away. Willa Rubin, NPR News.
0: You're listening to All Things Considered from NPR News. Dementia is devastating, and more than 5 million Medicare beneficiaries have that diagnosis. Of those, one in four may be inappropriately prescribed brain-altering, sedating medications that can cause delirium, falls, and hospitalizations. That's according to a recent JAMA study. The most powerful type of these drugs are antipsychotics, and the federal government has had a 14-year campaign to reduce the use of those drugs because they come with a higher risk of death. But the practice is still common. Jordan Rao of KFF Health News recently reported on why this is one of the most contentious issues in long-term care, and he's with us now. Hi, Jordan.
17: Hi, Sasha.
0: Jordan, I have a personal connection to this, which is that one of my grandmothers, who's been dead for almost 20 years, was in assisted living before her death. The facility essentially insisted she be on an antipsychotic called Risperdal. The strong implication was that if she wasn't on it, she wouldn't be allowed to stay. And it was quite infuriating and sort of sickening as a family member, but we really felt in a bind because we didn't want her to be kicked out. Why is this so common?
17: Unfortunately, those type of situations are common. So many people with dementia, which can be caused by brain diseases like Alzheimer's, become anxious or unable to sleep. They're agitated. They're even aggressive. And it can be really trying to care for them. They may wander out into the street during the night. or they may physically lash out at someone trying to help them dress. Sometimes doctors and caregivers decide the benefits of sedations outweigh the risks, and that's even with drugs the FDA hasn't approved for this purpose. But there's a lot of evidence, it sounds like your story may be fitting into that, that these medications are overprescribed in long-term care facilities that don't have enough nurses or aides to properly supervise residents.
0: Yeah, in my grandmother's case, she did this thing called sundowning at the end of the day where they get kind of agitated, say, I want to go home. And really, they just wanted to calm her down. In fact, I remember her doctor once describing it as chemical restraints, you know, a horrible euphemism. Can long-term care facilities prescribe these drugs whenever they like, or do they need permission from families or guardians?
17: Yeah, you need the legal representatives, who are often family members, to consent. And it can get really messy when there's a disagreement. I mean, in our story with NPR, we wrote about a dispute between a Michigan memory care facility called Vista Grand Villa and the family of an 85-year-old woman named Marjorie Tingley. And Vista wanted to sedate her because they said she was hitting and kicking workers when they came to change her clothes or to help her go to the bathroom, but her sons resisted.
0: And how did that resolve?
17: Well, Vista started calling 911 to have her taken to the emergency room whenever she was aggressive with aides. They did it 8 times. They wouldn't allow her back without medication. Ultimately, her sons had to put her in another facility, and she died there from Alzheimer's. The sons are now suing Vista for wrongful eviction and causing emotional distress. Vista wouldn't talk to us, but they've denied the allegations in their court filings.
0: This is clearly a dilemma for some of these facilities because older people can get agitated, as you said. They can hit and they can strike. So I realize this is tricky. But what should families do if they're concerned about these drugs and they also feel that they need to put a relative in a long-term care facility?
17: It's smart to ask a place that you're considering how many residents are on sedating medications and under what circumstances they use them. And if you do have strong preferences, make those clear at the onset. Even if you're not dealing with dementia, it's always wise to choose a nursing home or assisted living facility with the best staff to resident ratio. I mean, that is the most important factor in getting quality care.
0: Thank you for covering this really important issue. We appreciate it. That's Jordan Rao with KFF Health News. Thank you.
17: Thanks for having me on.

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1: 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News you trust, music you love. Well, a new proposed data center in Utah would be powered by hundreds of small nuclear reactors, and this worries some area residents.
2: They keep telling us physics can't fail. That's why we're not afraid of this. But I'm not afraid of physics failing. I'm afraid of engineering failing.
1: This massive project would also be built on federal land. More on that story in next hour, in about 20 minutes, right here on WSHU. Cloudy tonight, 61 for the low, 74 and mostly cloudy tomorrow. Friday, warmer, up near 80, but clouds in there as well. Chance of showers Friday night. Saturday, actually, the weekend looks really nice, very autumnal, 70 and sunny on Saturday, and Sunday 65 and mostly sunny. Well, Marketplace starts at 6:30 on WSHU, and from Marketplace, you know David Brancaccio. So now you can hear him live in conversation with economist and author Stephanie Kelton. 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And they're going to be looking beyond today's economic headlines to the changes already taking shape, from artificial intelligence to the rapid growth of data centers. And they'll take your questions as well. 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Marketplace at 6:30 tonight. If you're planning on perusing a pumpkin patch this season, a hayride, an apple orchard, congratulations. You're an agritourist, and hayrides are part of the economy too. And then at 7 o'clock, it's 1A, managing your money ahead of the midterm elections. Gas, groceries, housing, everywhere you look, the economy, prices are up. People are feeling the squeeze. That's all on the next 1A at 7 o'clock on WSHU.
0: 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I'm Juana Summers.
3: And I'm Sasha Pfeiffer. U.S. military forces formally left Iraq today. That marks a new era in that Middle East nation that has suffered so much bloodshed for decades. What began with President Bush's shock and awe invasion more than 23 years ago ended today with a very low-key ceremony. We're joined by two NPR correspondents who have covered this closely, Greg Myrie in Washington here in the studio, and Jane Araf in Baghdad. Welcome to both of you.
4: Hi, Sasha.
5: Thank you.
3: Jane, since you are in Baghdad, would you describe the scene there today and how Iraq is framing this event?
5: Sure. I mean, first we have to remember this was the second withdrawal since 2003. In 2011, I and other journalists who had been embedded with U.S. forces on the front lines attended a ceremony. There was a flag lowering, commanders boarding military planes. There was a recognition of lives lost, of gains made, and all that had happened. Now, fast forward 3 years later, and American forces were back to help Iraq fight ISIS, and they've stayed since then. So today was different. This ceremony took place behind closed doors. There was no media allowed. The last of what had been about 1,500 U.S. troops based in Iraq's Kurdistan region, in fact, had already left before the deadline today. But, you know, after two decades that included an eight-year occupation, at least 200,000 Iraqi civilians killed, and more than 4,400 U.S. personnel dead, it was extremely understated for such a momentous event.
3: Greg, the U.S. and Iraq fought their first war in 1991. You covered that war. Give us your sense of the U.S. military legacy in Iraq after all these years.
4: Yeah, extremely mixed. I mean, it was often troubled, many painful setbacks, and really just fell far short of expectations. That first war in 1991 was very brief. It lasted just 6 weeks, and it went very well for the U.S. The U.S. drove Iraqi troops out of Kuwait. I think it created this notion that the U.S. could operate very effectively in the Middle East. The U.S. stayed a couple months and then left, and that was really the first U.S. withdrawal from Iraq. And it's been much more fraught and complicated since then. Successive presidents have wanted to leave Iraq, and this deal today was negotiated by President Biden 2 years ago. President Trump went ahead with the deal, and he said on True Social today, this was a great day for America, and he added, quote, it's been a long time with very bad decision making that got us involved in this quagmire in the first place. And Trump, of course, long a critic of U.S. wars in the Middle East, but he's launched a war in Iran that's still unresolved.
3: Jane, the Iraqi government declared this day Sovereignty Day. The prime minister says it is a new phase of Iraq taking full responsibility for its security. How much is this actually a turning point?
5: Well, we spoke today with the Iraqi former foreign minister, Hoshyar Zebari, who negotiated the pullout of U.S. forces in 2011. And he told us it's an important development, but maybe not a pivotal one.
6: The departure or the withdrawal of the coalition forces or the American forces doesn't mean the American influence has decreased. American political, financial, diplomatic influence will remain, maybe stronger.
5: And one of those important levers is U.S. control over Iraq's currency. Oil revenue since 2003 has gone through the U.S. Federal Reserve Bank.
3: Greg, compared to when the war started, what would you say are the U.S. interests in Iraq today?
4: Yeah, those earlier wars, the U.S. was acting very much against Saddam Hussein. They saw him as the main destabilizing force in the region. And Saddam was ousted, but all these years of American military action have clearly not achieved the goal of stabilizing the Middle East. Today, the U.S. really wants a more normal political and economic relationship with Iraq. You know, Iraq was the world's fifth leading oil producer, though that's been disrupted by the Iran war. The U.S. wants Iraq to be a stabilizing political force in the Middle East, wants Iraq to limit Iran's influence in the region. So we'll be watching this pullout closely to see what happens in Iraq without the U.S. military presence.
3: Jane, Greg mentioned the unresolved Iran war, and it's hard to talk about Iraq without talking about Iran. How does Iran see the departure of U.S. forces from Iraq?
5: Well, definitely as a victory. The U.S. toppling of Saddam in 2003 opened the door for Iranian influence, and it's been growing militarily, economically, politically. We attended a rally today of Iran-backed militias who are celebrating the pullout. These are young men, some of them holding flags of some of the hardest line militias, and they're chanting, "My weapons drove out the occupiers." We asked the spokesman for one of the groups, the Nujaba movement, whether they would give up their weapons now that U.S. forces had left, and he said no, because they don't trust the U.S.
3: Greg, does the U.S. pullout in Iraq say anything larger about the future role of the U.S. military in the Middle East?
4: Yeah, Sasha, today's a perfect example of these cross currents we're seeing. U.S. troops are leaving Iraq, yet there's this ongoing war with Iran that shows the U.S. can't seem to stay out of the Middle East. So the U.S. has dramatically expanded its Middle East military presence during these earlier Iraq wars. Now the debate is focused on whether the U.S. should maintain or scale back this presence.
3: That is NPR's Greg Myrie and Jane Araf. Thank you to both of you.
4: Sure thing,
5: Thank
4: Sasha.
5: You.
0: If you are stuck in traffic, and maybe you are right now, you probably wouldn't describe it as a musical experience, but you are probably not seeing it the way that Jay Judah did.
7: I loved the idea that this thing that everyone in Los Angeles just hates, this universally reviled thing of traffic, to me, from up there, just looked like a river, like a screensaver, honestly.
3: About a decade ago, Judah took a job on the 10th floor of a building overlooking Interstate 405 in Los Angeles. And he realized that the way the cars and trucks and motorcycles came down the freeway in their distinct lanes kind of looked like a video game, like Guitar Hero or Rock Band.
7: And I started to visualize the 405 on that stretch as a Guitar Hero, like stem. And then I wondered if you could draw a line, just like Guitar Hero's like play bar line, what would it sound like?
0: Ten years later, Jay Judah has unveiled the 101 Plays itself. It takes live traffic cameras of US 101 five lanes wide and translates it to something resembling music.
3: A computer program recognizes each vehicle and turns it into a note. The lane it's in sets the pitch. How fast it's going sets how long the note rings, and the type of vehicle sets the octave. It's free online. You can even customize which instruments are played. Judah's favorite combination pairs a theremin, a harp, a sub-bass frequency, and a hand-pan steel drum. He also has a favorite time of day.
7: Just past rush hour, when there's still a lot of people on the road, but it's not so tightly compact. When it's tightly compact, it's like bing, bing, bing, bing, bing, bing, bong, bong, bong, bong, bong.
0: J. Judah says he doesn't know what's next for his project. He's just pleased that, due to pattern recognition, humans can find art in almost anything, including traffic.
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1: 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The weekend, 70 and sunny on Saturday, and even cooler on Sunday.
9: They know that three passengers threw themselves on the terrorists, they captured him.
0: Israel's prime minister says a pilot stabbed another pilot attempting to crash their flight to Tel Aviv.
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0: I'm Juana Summers.
3: And I'm Sasha Pfeiffer. Meta just launched a new AI assistant called Muse.
0: It could change the way we work and live, but you have to hand over a lot of data.
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3: Also, have you ever dreamed of making the overhead announcement at an airport?
0: If you live in Massachusetts, you could have a shot.
11: City of Champs, a place where the British did not stand a chance.
3: And we hear from filmmaker John Wilson about his first feature-length documentary, The History of Concrete.
0: Those stories and more coming up after the summary of the day's news.
12: Live from NPR News in Washington, I'm Ryland Barton. The Federal Trade Commission has opened an investigation into OpenAI, Anthropic, and other artificial intelligence companies over dangers their technology may pose to consumers. The AI giants and other tech companies in recent months have disclosed examples of their AI agents going beyond human instructions, finding their way onto the internet and hacking external websites. The Justice Department says it has filed a complaint of judicial misconduct against multiple federal judges in Minnesota. The Trump administration's latest salvo against the judiciary. The department is accusing the judges of violating their ethical duties by speaking out publicly in an interview with the New York Times. NPR's Ryan Lucas reports.
13: In the New York Times interview, judges on the federal bench in Minnesota talked about the impact on the court and the rule of law of the Trump administration's immigration crackdown in Minneapolis early this year. Now the Justice Department is accusing the judges of making political statements and violating their judicial duties. It also alleges the judges are biased against the Department of Homeland Security. DOJ wants the Eighth Circuit Court of Appeals, which oversees the federal bench in Minnesota, to order the judges to be recused from any matters involving DHS. One of the judges named in the complaint, Patrick Schiltz, in a statement rejects the allegations and says his public comments were well within the judiciary's ethical rules. Ryan Lucas, NPR News, Washington.
12: Dr. Nicole Sapphire, President Trump's third nominee for Surgeon General, is moving closer to confirmation. A Senate committee advanced the radiologist and former Fox News contributor's nomination with a 12-11 vote. She stated she believes vaccines are safe and she doesn't believe they cause autism, putting her at odds with her possible future boss, Health Secretary Robert F. Kennedy Jr. As ballots have started going out in this year's midterm elections, voters say they have a lot of concerns, including the reliability of the mail and potential federal interference. But as NPR's Miles Parks reports, turnout in this year's election is still an open question.
14: Carly Kappas, a Republican who runs voting in Weld County, Colorado, says voters have a lot of questions right now.
15: How is this going to work? How are you going to make sure my ballot's going to be counted? How am I going to get my ballot? I'm hearing all of these things.
14: It's tempting to think an environment like this might dampen turnout. And midterms already typically see lower turnout compared to presidential election years. But political scientists say it's not so simple. In some cases, threats to voting rights can actually spur higher turnout, as people are extra motivated to vote and political groups mobilize to respond to the threats. The highest turnout midterm in modern history was in 2018, during President Trump's first term. Miles Parks, NPR News, Washington.
12: Tropical weather that surged onshore from the Pacific is soaking the U.S. while forecasters announce yet another hurricane off the coast of Mexico. Heavy rain continues from Colorado across the Great Plains, with storm totals topping 2 inches in places. 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
1: With WSHU News, I'm Randy Kay. Connecticut's former Deputy Budget Director was sentenced to 7 years in prison on corruption charges today. WSHU's Molly Ingram was at the courthouse. The defendant was not.
16: Costa Diamantis was supposed to be sentenced 2 weeks ago. He didn't show up to court. That's because he'd fled to Greece using a Greek passport that prosecutors and the judge had told him to give up. His attorney, Norm Pattis, spoke to reporters outside of the courthouse after the sentencing.
17: Does it ever make sense to send a 70-year-old man to prison on a financial crime when he's already lost everything? I have my doubts.
16: Diamantis is holding out hope for a pardon from President Donald Trump. He claims Governor Ned Lamont's administration weaponized the justice system against him in retaliation for criticizing them. The Lamont camp has denied the claims. Diamantis was found guilty on 21 counts of bribery, extortion, and lying to prosecutors in connection with his time working for the state in school construction. He'd gone as far as to buy a plane ticket for Tuesday morning and told the government he was considering coming back for the sentencing. He ultimately did not. To extradite Diamantis and force him to serve the sentence, prosecutors would have to prove to Greek officials that it was necessary.
17: If he is in fact a citizen, the odds of the United States getting him back are low.
16: U.S. Marshals say they're looking for Diamantis. His lawyer says they know what city he's in. Molly Ingram, WSHU News.
1: Diesel prices have hit a record high in Connecticut with no sign of slowing down. And with winter on the way, home oil prices have skyrocketed. The cause? High energy prices thanks to the consequences of the war in Iran. The average price of diesel in Connecticut is currently $6.49. Suffolk County officials are telling homeowners to self-report property damage from last weekend's nor'easter. They say it'll help them gauge storm-related damage on Long Island and see if the region is eligible for federal assistance. They say it'll help them gauge storm-related damage on Long Island and see if the region is

0: From Dubai to Tel Aviv made an emergency landing in Saudi Arabia this morning after one of the pilots allegedly stabbed the other pilot and was apparently trying to crash the plane with everyone on board. The plane was carrying many Israeli passengers who now have arrived safely back in Israel. Officials there are calling it an attempted terrorist attack. NPR's Kat Lonsdorf is in Tel Aviv and joins us now. Hi there.
1: Hey.
0: Kat, what do we know so far?
1: Yeah, it's been a very dramatic day here as we've all been trying to figure out more information about what exactly happened on this flight. This was a Fly Dubai plane with many Israeli passengers on board, like you said, and it made an emergency landing at the Tabuk Airport, which is near the border with Jordan in Saudi Arabia. Saudi authorities said they received a distress call from the flight before it landed and then said both the pilot and co-pilot were taken to the hospital for injuries sustained on board once it did land. All passengers were confirmed to be safe and accounted for. There's still a lot we don't know, but Israeli Prime Minister Benjamin Netanyahu put out a video statement saying he spoke with one of the passengers who told him the plane went into a spin and began to plunge as one of the pilots was trying to sabotage the aircraft systems after stabbing his co-pilot. Fly Dubai, the airline, confirmed that the plane landed after a, quote, altercation occurred in the flight deck. Netanyahu said that there happened to be another flight crew on the plane who managed to stabilize the situation and then land it. He said the attacker is being questioned now by Saudi authorities, and Saudi officials have confirmed that they have opened an investigation into the whole thing.
0: Kat, I know it's still early, but any sense yet about the motive behind this?
1: Well, Israeli officials are calling this an attempted terrorist attack, but a statement put out by Fly Dubai urged caution on that, saying that the motives behind the incident are unknown and remain subject to a formal investigation. This all comes at a particularly political time here in Israel, as national elections are less than a month away. Those elections will determine whether Netanyahu remains prime minister. He's been campaigning on this idea that he alone can protect Israelis from the threats that Israel faces. So this incident on the plane will almost certainly be a talking point in the coming weeks as that election grows closer.
0: Kat, I know that you were at the airport today as the passengers finally arrived in Israel. Tell us what you heard and saw.
1: Well, it was really hectic. The arrivals area was filled with journalists waiting for the passengers to arrive. And there were also family members there waiting, some with, you know, balloons or flowers to welcome their loved ones back after such a scary experience. The passengers were flown into Tel Aviv from Saudi Arabia on a different Fly Dubai flight, and they arrived many hours after their original scheduled landing. The passengers slowly emerged from the arrivals door, dragging suitcases behind them. You know, some were crying, some were smiling, some were looking really relieved, and others were just looking really tired. There were also quite a few families. You know, these flights between Israel and Dubai happen several times a day. It's a main connecting flight for people going on vacation. I talked to one man named Dan Zoller. He was traveling with his wife and two small children on the flight. And he told me he saw three of the other passengers throw themselves on the co-pilot who was attacking his colleague and capture him. He said he was trying to distract his young son throughout the whole ordeal, telling him that this is not normal.
2: I told him that it's something that happened like once in 25 years, that I want him to be calm, and we are happy to come back.
1: That seemed like the overwhelming feeling from people, just happy to have 2 feet back on solid ground.
0: Yeah, I'm sure just a lot of relief. Kat, do we know what happens next?
1: Well, it's an ongoing investigation, and there's still so much we don't know about motive, about what exactly happened on the plane, and those details should hopefully become clearer in the coming days.
0: NPR's Kat Lonsdorf in Tel Aviv. Thanks.
1: Thank you.
3: The case of a former Cornell University student who alleges she was drugged and gang-raped is raising questions about how police should handle cases with a traumatized victim. Researchers say the majority of law enforcement investigators are not well trained on trauma-informed approaches, and they say that's a problem. NPR's Jacqueline Diaz has more.
4: Earlier this month, a woman known as Jane Doe filed a civil lawsuit detailing allegations against 7 men she said assaulted her at a Cornell fraternity house 2 years ago. Prosecutors have since reopened the case. Tompkins County District Attorney Matthew Van Houten said a 2024 statement from Jane Doe was central to why his office did not pursue criminal charges 2 years ago. Van Houten spoke to NPR member station in New York, WSKG. He said the behavior described in the statement was disgusting.
5: That being said, that's not the legal standard. And we can't prosecute someone for a crime because they're morally wrong.
4: He said there are discrepancies between her earlier statement and new details in her lawsuit. Trauma researchers and advocates for sexual assault victims say that's pretty common. They say gaps in an initial statement warrant further investigation.

0: investigation and not suspicion.
1: Our memories don't work like a video recorder that we can just rewind, hit play, and remember from start to finish what happened. We might remember the sound, the feeling of an impact, maybe a scream. We remember bits and pieces.
0: That's Dave Thompson, a certified forensic interviewer and a consultant who trains investigators in interview techniques. He says,
1: anybody that interacts with survivors or victims or witnesses to crimes should be trained in a trauma-informed approach.
0: This approach takes into account research into how trauma affects the brain, body, memory, and behavior. Investigators use that knowledge to help people feel safe, to build trust. It also allows people adequate time to share what they remember, and that has a big effect on an investigation. Rebecca Campbell is a psychology professor at Michigan State University. She has studied sexual assault and trauma for more than 30 years.
2: In most U.S. law enforcement agencies, a lot of responding officers and even a fair percentage of their detectives do not have training on how to work with victims of interpersonal trauma.
0: A government study showed that police trainees spend little time on this issue. In 2018, the Bureau of Justice Statistics found most police academies surveyed offered training on sexual assault. Of the 833 hours spent on basic training, the study found only 7 hours on average were spent on sexual assault. Due to a lack of adequate training, Campbell says police often dismiss lapses in memory as a victim making up details, so they are reluctant to pursue a case.
2: These patterns are long-standing and entrenched.
0: She has worked hard to show the benefits of trauma-informed policing.
2: It's like one step forward, two steps back.
0: And she says the Cornell case, unfortunately, highlights that issue. Jacqueline Diaz, NPR News.
3: NPR has learned of plans to build a massive new data center on federal land in Utah. And this one, it comes with a twist. The proposal says it will be powered by hundreds of small nuclear reactors. NPR's Jeff Brumfield broke the story and is in studio now. Hey.
4: Hi.
3: So, Jeff, a data center powered by its own nuclear reactors, that is not something we've heard about before. Say more.
4: Yeah, this is a proposal from a nuclear startup called Valor Atomics to the Bureau of Land Management. It calls for using over 9,000 acres of federal land near Price, Utah, to build around 450 small advanced reactors, along with facilities to make their nuclear fuel and store their waste, and those reactors would power data centers. The Bureau of Land Management confirmed it had received Valor's proposal and was, quote, reviewing the application for completeness. Valor, for its part, told NPR, this is home, and we've spent 18 months answering our neighbors' questions before being asked. We'll keep earning that trust one answer at a time.
3: Okay, 450 nuclear reactors. I am not an expert, but that seems like a lot. Explain how this would work.
4: Yeah, 456 if you want to get technical. But Valor is part of this new generation of nuclear reactor companies. And rather than building these giant nuclear plants, we've all seen them, you know, with the stacks and everything, they take decades to build. They're hoping to mass produce small reactors. The idea is you sort of stack them like batteries. Hmm. And that, in theory, could allow you to build much more quickly because you could just start adding reactors to a site. The documents seen by NPR suggest Valor would really be moving as fast as it could. It hopes to start its first reactors on the site as soon as 2028.
3: Jeff, it's election season and voter opposition to data centers has become like this huge political issue. How are people in Utah responding?
4: Yeah, I mean, Utah has had a lot of data center projects on the books here, and there's been pushback, frankly. You know, the location Valor's proposing is in this place called Carbon County, an area that's already very dependent on energy for its economy. There's a few coal mines there, there's some coal-fired power plants, and those both provide a lot of jobs. And so in some sense, you know, nuclear power and data centers make a lot of sense.
3: Sure.
4: This could be a new way forward for the area. But some residents are concerned. I spoke to Ashley Pruitt. She's a hairdresser in neighboring Emery County, and she's met with Valor's representatives. They've emphasized these reactor designs are inherently safe, but she has questions.
5: They keep telling us physics can't fail. That's why we're not afraid of this. And I love science. I love knowledge. I'm like, okay, but I'm not afraid of physics failing. I'm afraid of engineering failing.
4: And, you know, tragically, she knows about engineering failing because her father was killed in a mining accident in 2007.
5: Our community, we've already seen what happens when safety isn't taken into consideration.
4: You know, the mine's operator was partly to blame, but so was lax government oversight by the Mine Safety and Health Administration. And so she wants to make sure if this goes forward that there really is safety and oversight.
3: Just listening to these details, this seems like a super ambitious proposal. Is this realistic?
4: Valor is moving really fast. They got a test reactor up and running at another site about 30 miles away in less than a year. And in July, they actually used it to power an NVIDIA microchip, like the type that get used to sort of run AI. But there's a big difference between a test reactor powering one chip and hundreds of small reactors to power data centers with potentially hundreds of thousands of these chips. You know, even if they could get the production line going, there's still numerous approvals they have to go through. BLM needs to sign off on the land. And in its statement, it also told NPR the public will be allowed to weigh in on the decision.
3: We've been speaking with NPR's Jeff Brumfield. He broke this story. Thanks for joining us.
4: Thank you, Anna.

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1: 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It is 6:18. I'm Randy Kay, and if you're living on the island and you want to get to Stony Brook, I have a great idea. You can spend this really intimate night out with poetry and jazz and live improvisation. 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Sounds amazing. The Sound of Verse. It is this coming Saturday, October 3rd at 7. It's at the Jazz Loft in Stony Brook. More at WSHU.org. So how do you listen to WSHU? What do you listen for? Maybe you stop for a moment during birdsong break. Maybe midday Mozart changes the course of your afternoon. Maybe it's a conversation on the making of us or digital citizen that gives you something new to think about. 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And of course, that is thanks to you. News you trust, music you love. Evan Gershkovich, the Wall Street Journal reporter who was in Russian prison for several years. We'll talk about his experience at Stony Brook Tuesday, October 6th. For information, check the calendar at WSHU.org.
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5: This is All Things Considered from NPR News. I'm Juana Summers.
0: And I'm Sasha Pfeiffer. President Trump released an ad last week that was paid for with federal tax dollars, which prompted a lawsuit. The ad said he wants to defeat socialism and communism. Meanwhile, in what may seem like a contradiction, Trump made a friendly appearance last week with New York City Mayor Zoran Mamdani, who is a democratic socialist. Trump also welcomed China's communist president Xi Jinping for a state visit. As NPR's Danielle Kurtzleben reports, those contradictions run deeper when you consider the president's economic policies.
6: At the Republican midterm convention this month, President Trump proposed sending Americans $5,000 checks if Republicans keep the House and Senate this year. And from the get-go, even some of his allies had questions. Two hosts of the conservative Ruthless podcast, Josh Holmes and Michael Duncan, said they liked the politics at work, but not the economics.
7: We could just cut taxes by $5,000.
8: Maybe we just don't have the government involved.
7: Yeah, we don't need helicopter money.
8: Maybe we don't have a bureaucrat who shuffles paper from the left side of his desk to the right and then sends you a check for your dime.
6: The right-leaning satire site The Babylon Bee was more pointed with this headline. Trump pledges that if voters defeat socialism in November, they will each get an equal redistribution of wealth from the government. And this is the contradiction that keeps arising in Trump's second term. As the leader of the party that has often claimed to support free markets, repeatedly tries to bend the economy to his will. It's especially striking as Trump continues to try to label Democrats as communists, as he did in his convention speech.
9: We will defeat the communists. We will reject, and that's what they are. They're not socialists, they're not Democrats, they're communists.
6: The Trump administration has taken government equity stakes in private companies, imposed many tariffs, and taken the unusual step of trying to lower interest rates via the Treasury Department. It's certainly not communism, but those are big, unorthodox policy moves. So what can you call it?
10: I would say transactional interventionism.
6: Scott Linsicum is vice president of general economics at the Libertarian Cato Institute. To him, Trump has no set economic philosophy. Rather, many of Trump's policy moves are for a specific outcome, like a tariff to boost a particular industry, or a $5,000 check to reward votes.
10: He is very transactional. He thinks of all of these issues in a silo, and he does whatever, you know, whatever he wants in terms of the direction. It's not free market or socialist. It just is.
6: In a statement, White House spokesman Kush Desai said the president is, quote, implementing traditional free market policies that do work, like deregulation and tax cuts, while rectifying longtime America Last policies that have left Americans behind. When it comes to dissonance with Trump's anger at what he calls communism, the government's equity stakes in an array of companies have maybe gotten the most attention. The U.S. government has taken stakes in private companies before. In the financial crisis, it famously swooped in to help auto companies and banks. But there are big differences between that and what Trump's doing. Jonathan Hillman, senior fellow for geoeconomics at the Council on Foreign Relations, also worked in the Biden administration's Commerce Department.
11: I think what's different right now is that the number of deals is striking. And I think you may ask, well, in the past, these were crises. So, like, what's the crisis now?
6: Hillman says you can make the case that some supply chains, like critical minerals, need shoring up. But the 39 deals Hillman has tallied so far, he says, are just a lot.
11: I do feel like there is some urgency to addressing some of these areas. But again, the level of deal activity is notable. And I also think we've just seen the beginning of this.
6: Meanwhile, calling Democrats communists is a political tactic, amping up the socialism label Republicans have hurled at Dems for years. In fact, the word socialist doesn't carry the negative baggage it once did. Gallup reported recently that 43% of Americans have a positive view of socialism, a new high. One other dynamic at play here is that Americans have varying understandings of what communism and socialism are, says Sherry Berman, professor of political science at Barnard College. That said, certain policies tend to be popular among those who embrace the socialist label.
12: We want a more interventionist government. We want the public provision of some basic things that everybody needs, you know, health care, free education, yada, yada, yada. That's social democracy. That's not, you know, communism.
6: There are real-world communist regimes, though, and Berman noted that there are Americans with family from places like Cuba or the former Soviet Union or other authoritarian states like Venezuela. Those people may have entirely different fears of communism than an American who has never experienced it. Trump has just over 2 years left to make any number of aggressive policy moves. But then there's a new question. What comes next? Here's Cato's Lincecum again.
10: The next administration can come in and just suddenly say, oh, well, the last one did this, so we're going to take these equity stakes and do something with them, or we're going to take new equity stakes. And so, again, we're really just operating in this gray area of expansive new power.
6: And after the midterms, the talk about who's leading that next administration starts in earnest. Danielle Kurtzleben, NPR News.
5: Think back to the last time you flew to a big city. You may have been greeted in the airport with an announcement that went something like this.
13: Hello, I'm Atlanta Mayor Andre Dickens, and it is my pleasure to welcome you to our city.
0: Now, Boston is searching for the perfect local accent to greet visitors. A contest is offering residents of Massachusetts 18 and up a chance to become the new voice of Boston Logan International Airport.
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0: That was voice actor Eugene Merman and Senator Ed Markey, along with a few people on social media, Whit Doucette, Jen Everafter, and Jeremy Cangiano.
5: Even actor and Boston native Ben Affleck took a swing at it on Jimmy Kimmel Live.
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20: 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All right, listen up. You've arrived at Boston's International Logan Airport.
0: Like Affleck, many Bostonians put their own personal spin on the script.
21: Welcome to Boston Logan International Airport. I wanted to be the first to officially say, you.
22: Front door to the capital of hot hustle in a city that drops unnecessary F-bombs in public for no reason.
23: City of champs, a place where the British did not stand a chance.
5: That was Everyday Maggie, Jiggy Comedy, and Ashley D. Cooney. Massport's running this contest, and so far it's gotten over 3,500 entries.
1: I mean, I thought it would generate some local chatter, but the fact that it's gone viral nationally, it's really blown away my expectations in a way that's been really positive.
0: That's Massport CEO Rich Davey. He said this contest is a way to make Logan Airport feel authentically Boston. After the contest closes, Massachusetts residents will have their say.
1: And I've been sort of joking, you know, there are two really important elections coming up here. One is our political elections, but two is the voice of Logan. So the public will be able to vote on one of the five finalists.
5: Think you've got the voice? Well, you can submit a video of yourself reading the script to voiceoflogan.com by Sunday, October 4th.
0: They'll be wicked happy to hear it.

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1: HBO's War shows just how unpleasant things can get in what one character calls the biggest divorce trial in British history. 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
3: 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If you have an event you'd like the community to know about, did you know you can list it right there on our community calendar at wshu.org. It's 6:30.
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5: In Los Angeles, I'm Kai Rizdal. It is Wednesday today. This one is the 30th of September. Good as it always is to have you along, everybody. All right, so here's where we are as September and the third quarter come to a close. First of all, inflation, still a thing, we learned from the Personal Consumption Expenditures Price Index out this morning. 3% at a core level, that is, of course, repeat after me, minus food and energy. Yes, it is higher than the Federal Reserve wants it to be, but quite a bit lower than everybody had been guessing it would be. So you put that in the good category. Moving on, we got the final reading on economic growth in the second quarter this morning. GDP grew at an annualized rate of 2.2% April through June, a nice bump from the last estimate, also in the good category. And while consumers do continue to carry this economy, businesses are doing their part too, specifically business investment. As Marketplace's Stephanie Hughes reports now to get us going, second quarter GDP was in part brought to you by the letters A and I.
6: You know what could be the motto of American companies right now? Put some AI on it. Shannon Grind's an economist at Wells Fargo.
7: They're doing what they can to spend on AI today because they don't want to be left behind when it does become revolutionary to their day-to-day work.
6: Basically, if AI turns out to be an era-defining technology, like, say, the wheel was, companies don't want to be left without any wheels, dragging way behind their competitors. So they're investing in software and communications equipment.
7: A continued prioritization of things that are high-tech or AI-related.
6: That investment is a driver of GDP growth. Also a contributor?
8: A lot of this is about data center build-out.
6: Ethan Struby is an economics professor at St. Olaf's College.
8: They're building data centers and they're building, you know, they're adding, you know, transmission from the utilities, or they're building their gas generators on site in order to power the stuff.
6: While the building of these structures adds to GDP, some of the chips that go into powering AI are imported, which is subtracted from domestic economic growth.
8: The fact that imports are growing, yeah, is kind of consistent with that, that like maybe a lot of this equipment is being imported from abroad.
6: Even with that taken into account, Wells Fargo estimates that AI spending accounts for a quarter of GDP growth over the past year. All of this investment is meant to make us more productive, but Struby says it's not entirely clear how that's going to pan out.
8: The IT boom in the 1990s didn't contribute as much to productivity as you might have expected, given how it seemed like it transformed all of our lives.
6: We don't know yet if AI is the next fax machine, which was everywhere in the 90s, but ultimately superseded by something else, or if it's the next wheel. I'm Stephanie Hughes for Marketplace.
5: Little of this, little of that on Wall Street today. Stock traders really couldn't decide how they felt about the inflation and growth data that we got. Bond traders, on the other hand, knew exactly how they felt, and they was not happy. We will have the details when we do the numbers.

0: At the risk of repeating myself, this is Labor Market Week here at Marketplace World Headquarters. Jolts came yesterday. Low hire, low fire is still the byword, or the by phrase, I guess. ADP private sector data came this morning. First-time claims for unemployment benefits are tomorrow, then the September jobs report on Friday. And as we sit here waiting for that September data, a reminder that the unemployment rate last time we were told was 4.1%, which I mention because of something Federal Reserve Chairman Kevin Warsh said at his press conference just a couple of weeks ago.
1: We believe that the unemployment rate is basically running consistent with full employment, largely acting consistent with full employment. But in aggregate, we're running more or less at full employment.
2: I guess I think of it more as like a bathtub, right, that you're filling with water.
0: Alicia Sasser-Modestino is at Northeastern University. And while you probably would not have expected us to start this story about the labor market in the bathroom, work with me, all right?
2: You know, there's a certain level of water that is ideal, right? So that when you get in the bathtub, it doesn't overflow. But you also want to be in a bathtub where there's enough water that you're going to enjoy that bath, right? And so we can think about workers moving through the labor market where new workers are getting poured in. Some workers are leaving for a variety of reasons. But we always want to have like a nice sort of steady level, warm temperature, not too hot, not too cold labor market.
0: In other words, a labor market that is just right. Thing is, that full employment that Chairman Warsh was talking about, even then there are still some people without jobs.
3: Zero unemployment is actually the world where wages are increasing a lot, prices are increasing a lot. Nobody actually wants to live in that world.
0: That's Eliza Forsythe at the University of Illinois.
3: I think when the Fed is thinking about full employment, they're thinking about what's the level of employment that's not leading to inflation.
0: That relationship between unemployment and inflation is modeled by something called the Phillips curve, which is a longer explainer for another day. But to give you the gist, in periods of very low unemployment, there tends to be faster wage growth because workers have more negotiating power because the labor market is so tight. And that, in turn, can lead to higher inflation. But to get back to the point, is this labor market at full employment, like the chairman and his colleagues seem to think?
3: I think it's really tricky to say, right? So I think that the level of unemployment is decent.
0: Decent being 4.1%, which is, to be clear, low by historic standards.
3: But then I think the fact that we're not seeing the churn means that there's sort of warning signs under the hood.
0: Churn. People aren't leaving their jobs for better opportunities. And those who are without a job are having a harder time finding one. Remember the job openings report we covered yesterday, Jolts. I mentioned it a minute ago up at the top. Very much low hire, low fire. So full employment? I don't know. But the good news is there's fresh data coming on Friday.

0: Sam Altman yesterday said that OpenAI is going to hold off on going public while it figures out the whole possibly destroying humanity thing. He didn't say it exactly like that, of course. He said the company is not going to push to go public until it can, and here I quote, make confident safety decisions. And OpenAI is not the only company deciding that maybe now is not the time to test market capitalism's waters. Aura, it makes those health tracking rings, is also holding off on its IPO, which means both of those companies and others are going to have to look elsewhere to raise money. Market Police's Sabri Benishore has more on where that elsewhere might be.
1: These companies need a lot of money just to stay alive. OpenAI reportedly had a loss of $39 billion in 2025. So if they're not getting that money from going into the stock market, they got to get it from where they've been getting it all along.
2: Normally, with a startup company, venture capital would be the source of financing.
1: Jay Ritter directs the IPO initiative at the University of Florida. But for a company like OpenAI, just venture capital? Please.
2: They've also been raising money from major tech firms, from sovereign wealth funds, and from mutual funds.
1: And there's the hedge funds and the super wealthy families and university endowments and pensions and a lot of the same types of investors who would buy stock in a company after its IPO. These days, they are getting in early more and more.
3: The rationale is pretty simple. I'd rather invest in SpaceX at a $50 billion valuation than have to wait until it's a $1.75 trillion valuation in the public markets.
1: Greg Martin is co-founder of Rainmaker Securities, which does this. It connects private companies with funding that is not the stock market. He says more startups are staying private longer and longer and getting bigger and bigger.
3: That has been a real dramatic shift over the last, 30 years. But even in the last 5 years, we've really seen a lot of these big private companies stay private at valuations that we would have never seen before.
1: Investors love this because they can make more money. The company's cool with it because it doesn't have to constantly report to shareholders looking over every decision. But all that said, there's still nothing quite like going public. Sarah Kunst is a managing director at Clio Capital, a venture capital firm.
4: The stock market has a lot more liquidity in it, a lot more money than even all of the richest people on the planet wanting to make private investments.
1: So there's a lot of money in private funding, but there's more in the stock market. In New York, I'm Sabri Benishore for Marketplace.

0: I learned a couple of new words today. They're portmanteaus, actually, that describe a $1.3 billion industry in this economy. Agritourism, it seems, is a thing as we head into a fall full of apple picking and hayrides and corn mazes. Agritainment is what some people call it. Farm stays are part of that, petting zoos, wine tours as well, and it is booming. More people are going, and more farms are doing it. Marketplace's Kelly Wells set about finding out why.
1: Every year, Allison Hall comes out to Patterson Fruit Farm about a half hour east of Cleveland.
2: It's no different from my childhood. Fruit farms were just a thing that you did.
1: These days, she comes with her husband and her five-year-old son, who is a big fan of one of the farm's attractions.
2: We regularly come to Patterson specifically because of the tractor ride.
1: Patterson's has been a farm since the mid-19th century, but the tractor rides, the slide barn, the tire swings, those all showed up in the 1990s when the on-site farmer's market got a little too popular.
3: Our market was flooded with people, and we said, okay, how do we move some people out of the market?
1: Bill Patterson represents the sixth generation to own the farm.
3: So we took 50 straw bales and we put them in a pile. And there were hundreds and thousands of kids crawling on 50 straw bales. And we're like, huh, there's something here.
1: Today, Patterson says about a fifth of the farm's revenue comes from its ticketed Fun Fest area, weddings, and the pick-your-own apple orchards.
3: And so I think we just sort of followed the demand of people.
1: The rest is sales, either in the market on the property or in local grocery stores. The idea here, finding more ways to make money on the same property to generate consistent revenue in a very inconsistent industry.
4: Agriculture prices are going down. There are issues with weather, and also input costs are rising. Diesel prices are in the news at the moment.
1: Claudia Schmidt teaches agricultural economics at Penn State. The USDA gathers data on agritourism every 5 years. Between 2017 and 2022, the number of farms in Ohio that do it in some way went up 27%. The number of people who are paying to visit those farms has gone up too, says Lisa Chase. She directs the Vermont Tourism Research Center.
5: Initially, it was about kids. With the local food movement, the interest in local food, all of a sudden, you know, college students, teenagers, adults, we're interested in where does my food come from and how is it produced.
1: Then the pandemic made buying food from grocery stores feel risky and buying food from a farm feel wholesome.
5: People also began to take an extra interest in vacationing in remote, peaceful, safe environments.
1: For some farmers, agritourism is a lifeline.
6: How much of your revenue is agritourism versus?
5: All of it.
6: All of it, really?
7: Yes. Yeah, so if it rains, we struggle.
1: Mary Ellen Hamlin manages Durthick's Farm and Corn Maze about 40 minutes southeast of Cleveland. Her great-great-great-great-grandparents started the farm in 1806.
7: I make about 40 acres of hay, but there's no income in that. We sell the corn after we're done for the season, but the price of corn is, you know, not great either.
1: The 17-acre corn maze started in the late 2000s. Now there's also a zip line and slides and farm animals to pet, but the insurance she needs to do agritourism keeps getting more expensive every year, and two competing corn mazes have popped up on nearby farms.
7: Now more families are needing that extra income to survive.
1: Hamlin says adding new ways to earn more money from their farm funds her family's passion, farming their farm. In Northeast Ohio, I'm Kaylee Wells for Marketplace.

0: Coming up,
1: hand-bent sexy glass neon glow sign.
0: What more could one possibly want? But first, let's do the numbers. Dow Industrial's off 443 points today. That's a shy of 0.9%, 50,906. NASDAQ added 63 points, about a quarter percent, 26,861. The S&P 500 gave it up to the tune of 19 points, a quarter percent, 76,051. The maker of Barbie is getting a new CEO, Roger Lynch, who's currently chief executive at Condé Nast, is going to be taking over at Mattel. Shares in that toy maker sank 0.4%. Swimming pool supply retailer Leslie's closed 76 stores has not been enough to stave off bankruptcy. The company filed for Chapter 11 protection. Shares down 26.5%, as happens. Bonds down, yield on the 10-year T-note. It went up again, 5.29%. 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

0: This is Marketplace. I'm Kai Rizdahl. You know, sometimes you come across a story where you don't really know where it's going to go, and because of that, you wind up looking at an everyday thing in a whole new light. The everyday thing of interest today is a recipe for Dijon mustard chicken. And the story comes from the Toronto Star, courtesy of business reporter Jake Edmiston, whose recipe for the aforementioned mustard chicken is where we're going to start. Jake, thanks for coming on.
1: Thanks for having me, Kai.
0: I need you to tell me, please, about your mustard chicken recipe.
1: It is from New York Times Cooking. It's very simple. You sear off the chicken, some chicken stock, and a good tablespoon of Dijon mustard.
0: Except in the dinner in which this story takes place, kind of went off the rails.
1: Yeah, it's one of those things you can tell when people, I don't know if you cook, but you can tell
0: when people
1: around the table, especially with my family.
0: and mine.
1: You can tell when they don't like it. And they know that dad has a bit of thin skin, so they don't say it right out, but you can just tell. Like, it wasn't going over well.
0: And there begins the mystery. And I guess I want to take it to this very interesting fact that I learned in this piece. Canada is the biggest exporter of mustard seeds in the world. So you were kind of on home turf as you tried to figure out what was going on with your Dijon mustard chicken.
1: Little did I know, but yes, much of the mustard made in the world, it uses Canadian seeds. And I happen to be an hour or two away from one of the major mustard mills that those seeds pass through before going all over the world.
0: I'm going to take a little sidebar here on the way to what actually happened with this chicken dish, but I was fascinated to learn what it's like inside a mustard factory. It's a rough place to work.
1: It's so interesting. You walk in and everything is, and I don't know why I was surprised by this, but everything is yellow, and it's as if they've almost surrendered to the fact that there is yellow mustard dust everywhere, so that they're, I guess, to save on some cleaning.
0: Yeah.
1: And I guess the pace at which you work matters in a mustard plant like this, because the dust is everywhere. And if it lands on your skin and you're sweating, then the mustard dust reacts with the sweat, and it becomes almost like it can burn you, and it can burn you severely. I talked to one of the guys who'd been there for decades, and he said, yeah, it's like a very bad sunburn.
0: Yeah, that was amazing to me. That whole thing was just wild. This was a global search that you went on to find out what happened to your mustard chicken. Cut to the chase here, because it's only a 4-minute interview, and we need to sort of get to the point. What happened? What did you learn?
1: I learned that the mustard that I used in this mustard chicken recipe was much spicier than I was used to, extraordinarily spicy, and I that's just not me talking. I brought it to a professional taster who confirmed it. And it wasn't just this jar, Kai. It was part of a broader phenomenon that's been happening in Canada, particularly in the place in the prairies where we grow much of our mustard seeds. They've had hotter, drier growing conditions for the past 5 years, and when you have hotter, drier growing conditions, you get hotter, spicier mustard seeds.
0: Same thing's happening as we have heard with like wine grapes and all of that thing. So this is climate change in agriculture sort of brought to your dinner table.
1: Bizarrely, yes. Luckily, we have something called the Canadian Grain Commission in this country, and it's basically they keep an eye on the quality of our exports to protect our farmers' reputations around the world. And there was someone in an office in Winnipeg who was tracking for the past 5 years the levels in the particular mustard seed, that the levels of this compound. It's thought to be a defense against predators, but this compound is what makes mustard spicy. What makes other plants in this family, right, like arugula, like horseradish, what gives them their kick as well.
0: All right, so let's bring it home. How are you changing your mustard chicken recipe? You're just going to use less, or are you going to get a different mustard?
1: I got a taste in the jar, because that's the thing. That's the thing is there's not much you can change when it comes to Dijon mustard. It's basically three ingredients. There's not a lot of levers you can pull.
0: Right.
1: A lot of readers have told me this. It was a boneheaded move to begin with, which was you got to taste your ingredients before you put it in. This was a brand new jar, and I just threw in a bunch of mustard.
0: Oh, man. Jake Edmiston, he's at the Toronto Star. You should read this piece. It's really good. Jake, thanks a bunch. I appreciate it.
1: Hey, thanks for having me.

0: Technology can be scary. Not artificial intelligence is going to kill us all scary, although that too. But mostly here I was thinking about change and how for small businesses in particular, the worry is that all the newfangled tech is going to totally upend a way of doing business. For some, though, adapting to new technology might actually be the path back to what you do best, which leads us to today's installment of our series, My Economy.
1: My name is Neon Tom Brickler, and I started Fishtail Neon in 1986. We're right here in the north side of Chicago, and we custom make neon lights. I'll go wherever anybody wants a neon sign, and I've become such good friends with people all across the city. It's not only just the signs, but even just the relationships that I've made with some of these people. If you're going to name some of the famous signs in the city of Chicago and things like that, I'm going to name you the families and the people that that are running these businesses that I got to talk to. In the last 5 years or so, LED lights have come along, and anybody that, you know, is a neon lover or a neon purist will immediately dismiss LED as saying, you know, that's not neon and it's not the same thing. And I'm really supposed to be one that's supposed to hate the new technology, but instead of hating it, I've embraced everything. We do both LED, we both do neon. But now there's been a wave that's kind of come back from it all. People saying to themselves, you know what? Yeah, you know, this LED, I want that real glass sign again. I want that handmade, hand-bent, sexy glass neon glow sign. You know, talking about the future of neon and the future of neon even in Chicago, you know, it really isn't that bright of a picture. You know, what is lacking is skilled people to bring it into the future. I was at a point where I had a turnover with employees, and you know, I wasn't sure how it was going to carry on into the future. And then I got fortunate. I hired a young graduate from the Art Institute that took neon, and she's with me to this day. I think it's almost where she's on her second year right now. That's been helping me out. You know, I'll sit there and say, hey. Hey, Aylin, look, here's six broken signs that came in. And then she'll say something like, oh, sweet. and I'll say to myself, yeah, that's kind of how I feel about it. A lot of people are saying to me, Tom, you know what? When do you think you're going to retire? And what would you do? And I'm thinking to myself, retire? I think I want to do this when I retire. And I think that I really kind of retired maybe 40 years ago when I started doing this, because it's always been fun for me. It's always been a challenge. And it really doesn't feel like work, even though we're like nonstop working all the time.
0: Neon Tom Brickler, how about him? 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
0: This final note on the way out today in which, yay, consumers, but also, whoa, consumers. Among the data points we got today was information on, first of all, personal spending, which was up 0.6% in August from July, which, as we talk about all the time, is helping to keep this economy going. But, and we also learned the personal saving rate fell in August to the lowest it's been in almost 4 years. Our media production team includes Brian Allison, John Fokey, Montana Johnson, Drew Jostad, Gary O'Keefe, and Charlton Thorpe. Alex Simpson is the manager of media production. And I'm Kai Rizdahl. We will see you tomorrow, everybody. This is APM.
3: 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And speaking of marketplace, the decisions being made today could reshape our economy for years to come. And marketplace correspondent David Brancaccio will join economist Stephanie Kelton for a live conversation about artificial intelligence, data centers, tax policy, what it all means for our communities. 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This one is at Stony Brook University, Tuesday, November 10th at 7. 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Mostly cloudy and 61 overnight, 74 tomorrow and 80 on Friday. Mostly cloudy, more sunny and cooler over the weekend. I'm Randy Kay. It's 7 o'clock.
4: 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How are people getting by? From WAMU and NPR in Washington, this is 1A. Hi, I'm Jen White. 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
5: Live from NPR News in Washington, I'm Ryland Barton. A commercial flight from Dubai to Tel Aviv made an emergency landing in Saudi Arabia this morning after one of the pilots apparently stabbed the other pilot and tried to crash the plane with everyone on board. NPR's Kat Lonsdorf was at the Tel Aviv airport as passengers from that flight finally arrived.
6: It was a chaotic scene packed with journalists and waiting family members. The passengers slowly emerged, dragging suitcases, some crying, some smiling and looking relieved. Some just looked really tired. There were also quite a few families. Dan Zoller was traveling with his wife and two small kids and saw much of the incident on board while trying to comfort his children.
7: The pilot was stabbed. I don't know who stabbed him, but I know that three passengers threw themselves on the terrorist and captured him.
6: Israeli officials are calling it an attempted terrorist attack, but many details are still unknown. The suspect pilot is in custody, and Saudi officials have begun an investigation. Kat Lonsdorf, NPR News, Tel Aviv.
5: U.S. forces withdrew from Iraq today, 2 decades after the U.S. invasion of the country toppled Saddam Hussein. Iraq's prime minister said it marked a historic new phase. NPR's Jane Araf was in Baghdad at a rally of Iran-backed militias, who are also celebrating.
8: This is a day of celebration for many Iraqis in many ways. This particular one is a gathering of three of the main Iran-backed militias who have declared victory. They say that they've driven out U.S. forces. The U.S., of course, said it wanted to leave, needed to leave. President Trump has said he wants to end these, what he calls, endless wars. But starting today, it's only Iraq responsible for its security here without the presence of U.S. forces. What that means, though, is for groups like this, is that the challenge now is the Iraqi government confronting paramilitary factions like these who say they still won't give up their weapons. Jane Arath, NPR News, Baghdad.
5: Louisiana, Alabama, and Arkansas have filed a lawsuit with the U.S. Supreme Court challenging abortion shield laws of New York, California, and Massachusetts. Brooke Thorington from member station WRKF in Baton Rouge has more.
9: Louisiana Attorney General Liz Murrell says the so-called shield laws that allow other states to send abortion medication through the mail violate the Constitution and federal law and prevent states with abortion bans from enforcing their own laws.
10: We want to be able to enforce our laws within the boundaries of our states, and they have decided that they don't like our laws.
9: The three states have also filed legal action in the Western District of Louisiana against 30 individuals and organizations that the suit says advertise, prescribe, and ship certain drugs into states with strict abortion laws. For NPR News, I'm Brooke Thorington in Baton Rouge.
5: Most U.S. stocks fell today. 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
3: With WSHU News, I'm Randy Kay. Costa Diamantis, Connecticut's former deputy budget director, was sentenced to 7 years in prison on corruption charges today. The courtroom was full of reporters, but the defendant was nowhere to be found. WSHU's Molly Ingram reports.
11: Costa Diamantis was supposed to be sentenced 2 weeks ago. He didn't show up to court. That's because he'd fled to Greece using a Greek passport that prosecutors and the judge had told him to give up. His attorney, Norm Pattis, spoke to reporters outside of the courthouse after the sentencing.
12: Does it ever make sense to send a 7-year-old man to prison on a financial crime when he's already lost everything? I have my doubts.
11: Diamantis is holding out hope for a pardon from President Donald Trump. He claims Governor Ned Lamont's administration weaponized the justice system against him in retaliation for criticizing them. The Lamont camp has denied the claims. Diamantis was found guilty on 21 counts of bribery, extortion, and lying to prosecutors in connection with his time working for the state in school construction. He'd gone as far as to buy a plane ticket for Tuesday morning and told the government he was considering coming back for the sentencing. He ultimately did not. To extradite Diamantis and force him to serve the sentence, prosecutors would have to prove to Greek officials that it was necessary.
12: If he is in fact a citizen, the odds of the United States getting him back are low.
11: U.S. Marshals say they're looking for Diamantis. His lawyer says they know what city he's in. Molly Ingram, WSHU News.
3: The U.S. Navy has begun a pilot study to treat groundwater at the heavily polluted former site of a Grumman plant in Calverton on Long Island. They project it to be done by 2039. U.S. Senator Chuck Schumer says that is not quick enough. He says he wants a full treatment underway now. And a new report blames a natural gas plume for a loud noise in Oxford, Connecticut this summer. Residents described this sound as like a jet engine. The report says a compression plant released enough natural gas into the air to power 450 houses.
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14: This is 1A. I'm Jen White. Gas, groceries, housing, health care, almost everywhere you look in the U.S. economy. This is 1A. I'm Jen White. Gas, groceries, housing, health care, almost

0: worsened economic conditions in the country. That's according to a survey from Pew Research. That's up from roughly 53% who said the same last fall. And while the U.S. economy is strong on paper, with relatively low unemployment and a strong stock market, voter concerns about affordability are expected to factor heavily into the midterms. So how should you manage your money right now? And what financial decisions are you weighing that you'd like a second opinion on? We took your calls live earlier today, but we always want to hear from you. You can call 855-236-1212. Whether you're saving to buy a house, navigating childcare options, or planning for retirement, what questions do you have about how to maximize your money amid the affordability crisis? Where are you feeling the economic crunch right now, and how are you coping? That's 855-236-1A1A. 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
0: Joining us from D.C. is Heather Long, chief economist at Navy Federal Credit Union. Heather, great to have you back.
2: Good to be here. Wish we had better news to talk about.
0: Yeah, same. And joining us from the Chicago area is Terry Savage. She's an expert on personal finance, the economy, and the markets. She's also the author of several books, including The Savage Number, How Much Money Do You Really Need to Retire? Terry, welcome to 1A.
3: Thank you. Glad to be with you, Jen.
0: And we should note that the advice of our panelists is not a substitute for a financial advisor who knows the fine details of your financial situation. Let's go to the phones. We have Mike on the line in Michigan. Mike, where are you feeling the crunch right now?
4: We're feeling the crunch mostly at the grocery store and the gas pump. However, our health insurance costs have also increased pretty considerably over the last 2 years. I'm also a federal employee, so we are under a pay freeze, so we're getting no cost of living adjustments. So my take home is less than it was 2 years ago.
0: Well, we're going to talk a lot about what's happening in the job market, but let's start with the gas pump. And Mike, thanks so much for that call. Heather, the national average gas price has been above $4 a gallon since mid-July. Mortgage rates are above 7%, their highest level since January 2025. But let's talk about that gas price because people are feeling it at the pump. Help us understand exactly what's going on with gas prices right now. Of course, we have the ongoing war between the U.S., Israel, and Iran, but are there other factors at play as well?
2: Yeah, one of the biggest things I keep in mind is gas prices have never been this high in the fall. You know, normally after Labor Day, gas prices really reduce, and they reduce all the way through the end of the year as people aren't traveling as much. But that's not happening at all in 2026. We're seeing opposite with gas and diesel prices climbing. And, you know, obviously in Iran, there's not as much.
0: Heather, we're having a little trouble with your line. We're going to get you reconnected and come back to you. Terry, when we talk about economic policies that are having the greatest impact on gas, for instance, what are we talking about?
3: Well, Jen, you know, we talk about gas because we're consumers. I mean, you pull up to the pump and it doesn't matter really how much extra money you have. It's just a shock to see the prices. And different states have different taxes, so we're going to now see a few states starting to talk about a gasoline tax holiday. But the real shock at the pump is at diesel, which none of us ever, most of us, I would say 90% of us, never noticed. But when you think about diesel being over 100% higher than it was a year ago, and every single thing in your grocery store comes in on a truck. I mean, that's it, that's for sure. And then everything that goes in, an ingredient that goes into your food, the farmers harvesting, the livestock, everything, they use tractors and harvesting machinery that pay using diesel. So when you say we've had a shock at the pump, our shock is really relatively small compared to the shock that is going to come down the price line as we see these input costs go up. Basically, you haven't seen anything yet. And then, of course, this winter, you may very well see it if you're using heating oil. We have natural gas in great supply, but heating oil will also be impacted. So we're just, this is the pump is the tip of the iceberg.
0: Yeah, but that diesel shortage is expected to extend into 2027. So if we're talking about a prolonged shortage of diesel fuel, What kind of cost of living crisis should Americans expect in relation?

0: relationship to just that piece?
1: That piece is going to stick with us a long while. We get diesel through the Straits of Hormuz. Russia has stopped exporting diesel, involved in that whole geopolitical issue. And now there's talk about banning exports in the U.S., which only further would distort the market. But the fact is that that critical input is going to impact all of us. Again, this is just the beginning of that impact that we're seeing now. And so, yes, you can plan for not only continued high levels of prices, but potentially higher levels of prices, which is what the Fed is worrying about, which is why they're going to try and raise interest rates for pretty much for sure again this year.
0: Well, let's go back to the phones. We've got Charlie on the line from Vermont. Charlie, thanks for calling. You've got a question about housing. Go ahead.
2: Hi there. Thanks for taking the call. Yeah, I mean, I'm a father of a young family. We're trying to move into a larger house because we've outgrown our current living situation, and the cost of housing combined with interest rates and really the lack of supply, at least around where we are, is just staggering. And I'm wanting to hear about just the general outlook for folks in my situation in that regard.
0: So Heather, let's come to you first. What does the housing market look like, say, for the next 5 years? Do we have any projections?
3: It looks frozen. It's a really tough situation with the mortgage rates back above 7%, and it's hard to see any relief on housing costs unless we go into a recession and the Federal Reserve really has to cut the interest rates again. You're just obviously home prices have shot up more than 50% in the past several years. Wages have only gone up about 30%. So that's a key reason many people are struggling. And on top of that, we now have mortgage rates that are more than double what they were in 2022. So the cost pressures with housing continue. A lot of people are being forced to rent right now. And one of the big concerns is there was sort of a building boom after the pandemic of rental units, but that's also slowed down a lot. So rent prices are also likely to come under strain in the next year or two.
0: Kara, any advice for the best way to navigate the housing market right now for someone like Charlie who needs more space and has a growing family?
4: Well, I can really relate to Charlie. I'm in Massachusetts, just down the road, and I paid $300,000 for a 690-square-foot single-family home. So to say that the New England housing market is atrocious is really underselling it. Mm-hmm. But what I would say is I really encourage people to think creatively when it comes to all rising costs they're experiencing. We often think the only way to meet a need is to spend money on it, but can we think more creatively? Are there family members we can live with? Is there another way we can get housing? I know several people who have gone in on a house together that are friends. So they're all on the mortgage, they're all in the deed. They're not married, they're not family members. So thinking more creatively around housing is one of the personal actions that people can take. But ultimately, the housing market really comes down to zoning and supply. So I also encourage people to get down to City Hall and let them know we need to do away with single-family zoning, we need to build more housing.
0: And Charlie, I would just mention that a couple of weeks ago here on 1A, we spent an hour talking about these new co-housing situations that people are reaching for, in part because they want more companionship and more connection, but oftentimes it's a financial decision. So more intergenerational housing solutions, or as Kara said, families going in on housing together, or friends buying a house together. You can find that conversation over at the 1A.org. It might be of interest to you. We're talking to Kara Perez. She's the founder of the international financial education company, Bravely Go. Also with us, Heather Long, chief economist at Navy Federal Credit Union, and personal finance expert, Terry Savage. If you have a question about how to maximize your money right now, we'd love to hear from you. We also want to hear where you're feeling the economic crunch. You can call us at 855-236-1212. That's 855-236-1A1A. Patty says, I was laid off from my job in June due to trickle down from federal budget cuts. I have not had any success finding another job, and I think it will be difficult because I am in my 60s. The biggest effect of me losing my job is our health care costs. Our insurance plan through COBRA costs us over $1,900 a month. We're cutting back on travel and eating out and other discretionary spending. We'll talk more about navigating the economy, but in the meantime, leave us a voicemail if you want to share your experiences. 855-236-1212. We'll be right back.

0: 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This is 1A on WSHU. I'm Randy Kaye.
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2: This is 1A. I'm Jen White. We're discussing the affordability crisis with Kara Perez. She's the founder of the international financial education company Bravely Go. Also with us, Heather Long, chief economist at Navy Federal Credit Union, and personal finance expert Terry Savage. If you're feeling squeezed by elevated inflation and high prices, you're not the only one.
3: Almost all financial advice right now sounds out of touch. The best financial advice right now would be to cut down your expenses. But it's like, if your biggest expense is your housing, how do you tell someone to cut that down? Like, it's just, some things just sound kind of unrealistic because the necessities are priced like luxuries. People are spending the most on things they have to spend on. You cannot budget your way out of a bad economy.
2: We took some of your calls earlier today about the economy, but you can still tell us what's on your mind. Got a financial decision you're weighing that you'd like a second opinion on? Or do you have questions about how to maximize your money right now? Leave us a voicemail at 855-236-1A1A. Let's go to Melanie calling from Maryland. Melanie, you have a question about the housing market. Go ahead.
4: I have two properties in my family. They're not the best of properties. They are, one is a post-fire property and the other one is a vacant house that hasn't been cared for in decades. I have been trying to get my mother to sell these to get out from under them, the property taxes, which go up every single year. But at the same time, right now we're doing without things I never considered luxuries, like paper towels. I finally have her just about talked into starting to work with a realtor, but now I'm getting nervous I've given her the wrong advice based on the mortgage rates, the interest rates. Is it the right time to sell and come out from under these properties as people who are renting a third property? What should we do?
2: Okay, so Melanie, I just want to make sure that they understand the question. There are two properties, neither is in great shape, but you're currently renting. So it's, do we hold on to these properties we own while we're renting, or do we wait? Is that right?
4: Exactly. My mother's wanted to hold on to them as long as possible for the sentimentality and just to see, you know, what they increase to with time. But at the same time, we are drowning under the property taxes of paying those on top of trying to rent.
2: Yeah. And Melanie, just because it might be relevant, your mother, is she a retiree? Is she on a fixed income?
4: Yes, fixed income. We are a multi-generational household of three generations.
2: Okay. Terry, I'm going to come to you first.
5: Okay, I'm going to bet that we're unanimous on this, Melanie, in giving you our support and encouraging you to get out from under this burden as soon as possible so you can have her listen to this in replay, because she's being sunk and buried in this cost of this property to the detriment of your living standards currently. It might be that with the money that she gets, there would be an opportunity to purchase something else, or at least to deal with your own financial condition. The issues with the house, you know, if she passed away, there would be no capital gains tax, but I think if they're in such bad shape, there's not a tax issue here. I really think it's time to wake up and face the current reality, which is not hoping that prices will go up, but dealing with the reality that you need money today.
2: Kara, anything to add?
6: I'll echo that. Yeah, I think an important thing to understand is when it comes to having assets, we want assets to be income generating or to be growing in value. And it doesn't really sound like these two properties are. It doesn't sound like they're currently rentable. It just sounds like they're an expense that you have. So losing that expense is going to free up money. It may be a tough housing market, but I do think it's a good idea to put these on the market and try and sell them.
2: All right, Melanie, thanks for that call. Let's go to Carly in Pennsylvania. Carly, you have a toddler. You're expecting another baby in February. What's on your mind?
7: Yeah, so we feel so blessed. We were able to buy our forever home last year. My husband and I are in our early 30s. My husband is very handy, but this is a fixer-upper. He's done a lot so far, but we burned through almost 1,200 gallons of oil last winter. And with the price of oil this year, we're trying to figure out, do we spend $600 to $700 a month on a budget through the year, just burning money, or do we take out a home improvement loan, for example, to do some efficiency upgrades? We have natural gas in our neighborhood. We're looking at that. We're looking at windows. We're looking at a new roof. Mm-hmm. It's just really hard to weigh all the priorities and see how we're going to possibly come out ahead, especially with interest rates at where they are. And with necessities at where they are.
2: Yeah. So Heather, I want to come to you first. When we look at the energy market right now, what are the trends we need to keep an eye on?
8: This is a really tough one for Carly. As a former Pennsylvanian, I sympathize. You're sitting in a state that has tons of natural gas, but it's not benefiting you right now. I think the hard call is that we don't know how long the war in Iran is going to last. We don't know how long these oil and diesel and heating oil prices are going to stay high. But sitting here today, I think we can all agree that there's no end in sight. And it's probably going to be a really, really rough winter for costs of home heating oil. I would lean towards what she was suggesting. If it were my home and my situation, I would be taking a look at the upgrades that you can do. I can tell you at Navy Federal Credit Union, we have been flooded recently with home equity loans, people taking out home equity loans in order to make upgrades to their home. And I personally replaced my windows this summer and have been amazed at what a difference it's made to my electricity bills. So I know it's a hard call when you're also juggling childcare expenses, mm-hmm. But that would be my lean right now.
2: Well, and Kara, for someone like Carly, and Carly didn't mention potentially taking out a home equity loan, but if you're looking at trying to make improvements to your home to make it more energy efficient, or perhaps to change its heating source, what do you need to think about before you take on any form of debt to make those improvements?
6: Yeah, I use heating oil at my house, and I also had to replace my roof about 2 months after I moved in. So I'm having haunting memories hearing Carly's story. But what I would say is it's important to understand that when interest rates rise, that means borrowing money is more expensive. So both taking money out against your asset, your house, right, and or credit card interest rates, getting a new mortgage loan, all of that means right now borrowing that kind of money is expensive. So we have to weigh the borrowing costs against the benefits of what you will get from borrowing that money and then spending that money. So sit down and run your numbers, definitely. When it comes to heating your house, there's a lot of options, and I encourage you to look at what your state offers. Here in Massachusetts, we have a program called Mass Saves, which will come out to your house and install insulation and do things like weather strip your doors and really help protect you from the elements, and it is low cost to free. I got attic insulation done this year for $0. So look into if there is a state program like that available before you borrow any money.
2: All right. Thanks so much for that call. Let's go to Carolyn calling from Virginia. Carolyn, you're 68. You're planning on working until 70, but you've got some concerns about retirement. Go ahead.
9: Thank you. I lost about a third of my portfolio in 2008, you know, during the crash. And I am so fearful. My broker talked me out of moving my money into something. I mean, I have to admit, financial ignorance, something like a savings account, right, mm-hmm. where the interest rate is consistent, not, you know, everything going up and down and up and down. They're in it for the long haul, but I just want to have money in the next 18 months so I can actually retire.
2: Yeah.
9: Any advice?
2: Terry?
5: Oh, yeah, you're right up my alley, Carolyn. You know, I always say in the stock market, there are the bulls and the bears. The bulls think it's going up. The bears worry about it going down. And there's a third category, the bulls, the bears, and the chickens. And chicken money is my definition, money you cannot afford to lose. I want to say that your instincts are right on. We've got the stock market near all-time highs right now. But interestingly enough, 60% of the S&P 500 stock index is down 20% at least. That's like bear market territory. It's all revolving around artificial intelligence. And I don't want to get into the specifics of the stock market, but the fact is baby boomers have benefited from an incredible bull market since 401k plans first started 40 years ago. And now you're at the stage where you do not want to risk. Now I want to make a very clear point. This is your money. I'm sure your stockbroker means well, but probably hasn't experienced losing 30 or 40%. I've lived through a couple of bear markets that have exceeded 40% declines. So number one, I'll give you some, everybody out there in this stage. Number one, if it's a retirement account you had at work and you're not working there anymore, roll over the 401k to an IRA. You can go to Fidelity, Vanguard, Schwab, and put a third of it maybe in the money market fund, just what you're talking about, Carolyn. If you have to argue with your broker, ask your broker, which of course they can't. Do you want to split my losses with me? It's very correct of you to have the instincts, not that America's going to end or the stock market will collapse forever, but that you don't want the panic of losing 30% or more. So insist on moving. See, brokers, by the way, these days get paid. How much money are you managing? He doesn't want to see you or she take it out of your account at the firm and move it to a bank where it would be safe. But you could buy a government securities money market fund in your IRA or just in your brokerage account. And that money is chicken money, money you cannot afford to lose. You won't make a lot, but you won't lose any.
2: And you're getting big thumbs up there from Heather Long as well. Heather, go ahead.
8: Yeah, I'll just chime in and say the 2-year U.S. government treasury bond is yielding almost 5%. You say you want to retire in 18 months. It's hard to beat almost a 5% return on something that safe right now. They even talk about it on Bloomberg Radio this morning.
2: All right, Carolyn, thank you for that call. We're talking to Heather Long. She's chief economist at Navy Federal Credit Union. Kara Perez, she's the founder of the international financial education company Bravely Go, and personal finance expert Terry Savage. If you have a question about how to maximize your money right now, give us a call, 855-236-1212. I'm Jen White. You're listening to 1A. Let's go to Dennis in Dover, Delaware. Dennis, you came into a sum of money. What's your question about it?
10: Yes. Hi. Good morning. I'm a senior retired. I came into a sum of money, and I'm just wondering what my best options might be. Right now, it's parked in a market rate savings account at my bank, but I'm wondering if I should maybe move that sum or part of that sum to a certificate of deposit. Certificate of deposits are realizing nice yields. My market rate savings is not realizing such a good yield. Or maybe I should think about putting it all in brokerage since the stock market is doing so well. However, with this AI thing going where it's going, who knows if that's going to hold. So I'm just wondering, and I'd like to know if I can get an opinion from Heather Long. I'm a fan of Heather Long, and it's really great to be on the line with her.
2: All right, Heather, we'll come to you first.
8: Well, thank you. I would definitely move into a CD. I'll be interested in what Terry and Kara say, but right now, almost all CDs are 4% or higher. It's a great time. I know at Navy Federal Credit Union, ours are like 4.25 or higher. So it's a great time to be shopping around. Banks are falling all over each other and credit unions to try to up these rates right now. So I definitely, if you're anything below 4%, you should shop around. It's a really good time. I would be really cautious. I can hear Terry's voice in my head of putting the money in the market right now. It sounds like if you've had it in a savings account that this is money you want to preserve. It's maybe your rainy day fund or something you've been saving for. And again, you don't want that volatility on the short term when you can earn, you know, over 4% doing nothing.
2: Yeah, Terry and Kara, I want you to weigh in here as well. Kara?
6: I would say, yeah, I like what Heather's saying. I have to ask, though, if you have any outstanding housing costs. Is this like money that we could use to finally pay off the mortgage or make the house kind of more secure? I think for seniors, really making sure that you have secure long-term housing is a very big priority. But I like a CD. I do worry about volatility for someone who is retired or is close to retirement. So I'm sure Terry will have have more precise stock market.
2: Yeah, Terry, go ahead.
6: Feelings.
5: Well, we're all on the same page here. So for starters, I don't know your age, Dennis, but the first thing is, do you have any credit card debt? Because for sure you want to pay that off immediately. Great to earn 4.25%. That's exactly what I would suggest. Or in a government money market fund, but it should be at least 4% these days. And if you have any, not your mortgage necessarily, Kara's advice is great, but if you have credit card debt, you want to pay that off right away. Anything with a higher rate than what you could earn in the bank. And then be glad you have some peace of mind with that chicken money.
2: All right. Dennis, hope that was helpful. We got this from Elizabeth in Vermont, who says, I'm a senior living on a fixed Social Security income in an old farmhouse in rural Vermont. Yesterday, I discovered I'd run out of heating oil, which means I no longer have hot water. I don't have the financial resources to even pay for 100 gallons, which is the minimum for delivery. I've applied for fuel assistance, but it won't be available until the end of November. And now with the high cost of fuel oil, it won't likely go very far. I'm trying not to panic, and I'm looking at ice cold showers for the next few months. I just want to briefly talk about the specific vulnerability that seniors are facing in this moment, Terry, and whether there are any, I don't want to say creative solutions, but any resources that maybe people haven't considered that they could look to for support.
5: Okay. Seniors are the baby boom generation, maybe even beyond that. And they have been resourceful all their lives and have worked hard. And to see it being ripped from them in their old age because Social Security doesn't keep up with inflation and medical costs and so forth is really painful. And this story was especially painful. So number one, you need to check with your community and state resources. Just start searching online. That you've applied to one heating program, there may be other things that your churches or your community chest or your chamber of commerce can help you with. I want to circle back to an excellent point Kara made earlier about the fact that we have young families mm-hmm. who cannot afford a home their size, and we have seniors, many of whom who just simply don't want to leave their homes or who have low rate mortgages, 3.5%, they don't want to move because of course the cost would be higher. This is where some creative matchmaking could come in, because there may be a young family in your community that needs a couple of extra bedrooms where there's a younger person that could help you with chores around the house. So another thing you want to do is check in your community to see if there are any resources. Maybe someone would not only pay for your heating, but pay a little extra in rent, and you could stay there.
2: We're talking to personal finance expert Terry Savage, Heather Long with Navy Federal Credit Union, and Kara Perez with the financial company Bravely Go. 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

0: 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And from Dr. Barbara Rickler and Dr. Michael Lustig, child, adolescent, and adult psychiatrists with offices in Woodbridge and Westport, thanking WSHU for promoting listening and reflection in our complex world. 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
2: 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Now back to the affordability crisis and how to navigate it. We're with Kara Perez. 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Let's go back to the phones. We have Brittany on the line from Florida. Brittany, you have a question about health care laws and how that may be changing how people are experiencing the health care marketplace. Go ahead.
3: Hey, so yeah, my question really is, I mean, what are states doing to either help or hurt this current, market that we're, the current economy we're in? We're in Florida, and my kids, they changed the law, and my kids were removed from Medicaid about a year and a half ago. So we can't afford to put them on our insurance, and my husband has insurance through work, but we can't even afford it for ourselves. And obviously, now with this new tax law where they're trying to remove, up the homestead exemption for Florida, I think our county is really going to suffer, and we're in one of the poorest counties, so we just don't have a whole lot of options and things to turn to. We can't make more income, so, I mean, we're really just suffering all the way around. Yeah. So, again, my question would just be, what kind of states are helping or, in our case, hurting the situation.
2: Brittany, thanks for that call. Heather, any thoughts here? I know healthcare isn't necessarily your area of expertise, but what are you observing?
4: Everything she said is real, and we can see it in our data. I think the rising cost of healthcare, and particularly the dwindling of the Medicaid supports, has been one of the least covered and most important affordability crunch issues in the past few months. I'll also just say on the housing side, I've got the data right here above my desk. In our portfolio, we can see that the average for taxes and insurance on a home, and this is a home that people have a mortgage on, has gone up more than $200 a month on average in the past 5 years. And a lot of people, it's like the silent killer of your finances. You know, you think you have your home, you have your mortgage, but then these rising home insurance and rapidly rising property tax issues have really hit people hard, who thought they were middle class, who thought that they were stable. I know Kara and Terry have emphasized it before, trying to be creative, trying to look at what resources your community offers. But at the end of the day, unfortunately, many states are pulling back, and certainly the federal government continues to pull back on these supports across the country.
2: Kara, any thoughts about, I mean, how people might better navigate the current health care costs they're facing?
5: Well, I am in that boat as well. My health care went up $200 a month when they cut the ACA subsidies. Unfortunately, we live in a country that just does not see healthcare as a fundamental human right, and that is a policy choice. So I encourage people to vote. I encourage people to get involved in their local, their state, and their national politics, because until the laws change and until we have people in office with the ability to write and enact policy that says, actually, we don't want kids in this country to go without healthcare. Actually, we don't want people to have to choose between food and paying for their healthcare bill. There's not much that the individual can do. You can continue to cut from your budget, but as this caller said, like, they're struggling to bring in more money. They live in a poor county. They need policy change to make real, to really move the needle in their healthcare financials.
2: Okay, thanks for that call. Let's go to Lois in Bethesda, Maryland. Lois, you have another housing question. Go ahead.
6: Yes, thank you. My husband and I sold our home of 10 years last year, which was at below 3% interest rate, so that we could get the money out and pay off the parent plus student loans for our children, which were in over $200,000. And then we rented for a year, and now we purchased a condo. My question is, does it make sense? And we had to withdraw about $100,000 from our 401k for the down payment. Does it make sense to continue to progressively withdraw like $100,000 a year to pay off the mortgage so that we're just paying HOA fees every month?
2: Yeah. And Lois, let me ask your husband and you how old you are, how close you are to retirement age.
6: Yep, thank you. Actually, so I'm 61. I just retired July 1st as a 30-year teacher. My husband is still working, but he desperately wants to retire.
2: Okay, Terry, go ahead. Your advice?
7: Oh, okay. Look, number one, thank you. You've gotten even. You've got a fresh start, it looks like. Your children are out of the house, and you're in a new place. But the last thing you want to do is start withdrawing from your 401k now and lose all those future years of tax-deferred growth. That's if you pay, you don't pay a penalty anymore, but you pay ordinary income taxes. So I hope you got a mortgage, and I hope you will both understand that while you're dying to retire from what you're doing, there might be something else you could do to bring in extra money with your skills and your knowledge. And that will allow you to, number one, postponing pulling out money from your 401k. But number two, the most important thing is to postpone taking Social Security until your full retirement age. So consider this your gap years, from retirement to the period when you're 67 and get Social Security. You need to figure out a very creative way to, on a part-time basis, on a self-employed basis, earn enough extra money so that you can avoid withdrawing and avoid taking Social Security early.
2: All right, let's go to another call. Lois, thanks for calling in. Alex is calling from Rockville, Maryland, with another housing question. Alex, go ahead.
8: Hi, Jen. Huge fan of the show. Thank you. My husband and I have been saving for quite some time to get a down payment on a house. But with the market the way it is, we're kind of nervous to kind of take that next step. We're the first-time home buyers. One of the things that complicates it is that our landlord really likes us and kind of has locked in the rate we're at for the next 2 years and kind of said she doesn't intend to increase after that, which is very nice, but we're just wondering, if we have that stability, do we trade it for, you know, a mortgage payment?
2: Yeah, and Alex, let me just ask you this question before we get into the dollars and cents. How much of this decision is an emotional one as well? This idea of having, you know, a home. It's part of the American dream to own your own space.
8: Oh, that's a huge part of it. It's one of the biggest parts of it is that, like, we're both at that point where we feel like we're building a life, but it feels like it might be the wrong time. I don't know.
2: Yeah. Kara, I'll come to you first. I mean, stable renting property where they can, you know, they have that fixed cost. They know what they're going to be paying for at least the next 2 years, or entering a housing market when we know that the rates are incredibly high, 7% and higher.
5: I would say don't buy. I have to say that I bought my house by myself at 36 2 years ago. My interest rate is 7.6%. It's atrocious. Also, a house takes a ton of time. I was deeply shocked at how much time I spend on my house. And as I mentioned earlier, I have a little house, 690 square feet. It's not that big. You would not believe the amount of your life that you're going to spend on doing things to your house. I think if you have a locked-in rental payment and you have a good relationship with your landlord and you're being honest that this is really more of an emotional decision than a financial decision, I'm looking at this housing market and I'm saying, stay where you are.
2: Mm-hmm. And Terry, I think part of what people don't necessarily understand about houses is that it's not just what you're paying on that mortgage and the interest every month. There are all of these unexpected costs that can crop up when something breaks.
7: Totally agree. And Kara, you stated it perfectly. Let me add that you're baked into your rent is your landlord's property taxes and insurance on the building. You'd probably just have tenants insurance. Wait till you see how those things can go up every year. I agree with Kara. Stick it out. There'll be a time. And while you're sticking it out, save more money for a down payment, because there will come a time when you'll have a better entry point into the housing market.
2: Yeah, Heather, anything to add there?
4: Yeah, I think you're actually in the ideal position. The only thing that I would differ from Terry and Kara on is keep an eye out. You know, there's a very high bar for you to leave the rental and buy a home. But we are in a record situation where there's way more sellers than buyers right now. And there, you know, a lot of sellers are having to reduce the price of their home on the market. And so, you know, I wouldn't rush into anything, but I'd also keep an eye out if a dream home came along and you could be in a rare position to negotiate it a better deal than most right now.
2: But I do want to ask, you know, how should someone like Alex think about the cost of that home? So not the cost of the mortgage every month, but the cost of the home over the life of that, you know, 30 years or whatever it is that they negotiate, Kara.
5: The interest rate cannot be emphasized enough. You're looking at right now, 7.4% interest rate if you buy. That adds hundreds of thousands of dollars onto the life of your mortgage. So really run the math on that. You want to look at how much, especially in the beginning, because mortgage payments are structured so that the first several years, most of your payment is going towards interest and very little is going towards the actual principal. So if you actually want to make headway on paying off your principal early, you need to make an extra payment, which is now more money going out of your pocket. And we're just talking about the mortgage. Home insurance rates are up. Property taxes are up. You got to buy a lawnmower. I had a ice dam over our winter 26 here in Massachusetts, and that was $185. So really sitting down and crunching the numbers and talking to homeowners that you know about what's just randomly gone wrong, how much they've spent on health home insurance over the years to get a really good grasp of the total cost. That's the kind of on-the-ground work that you should be doing before you buy a house.
2: I'm Jen White. You're listening to 1A. And we're here with Kara Perez. She's the founder of the international financial education company, Bravely Go. Heather Long, chief economist at Navy Federal Credit Union, and personal finance expert, Terry Savage. Let's go to Dana in St. Louis. Dana, you have a question about annuities?
9: Yeah, I'm 61. I'm still working, and I've parked a bunch of money in annuities. And I was curious what the group thinks about doing that. 6% rate of return, steady, et cetera. I'm not somebody who really wants to do the stock market. So I was wondering what people think.
2: Terry, your thoughts.
7: There are so many different kinds of annuities. You're talking about the insurance industry's version of a CD where all that interest can grow tax deferred. And if you've already maxed out your contributions, you're still working in your company retirement plan or in a Roth IRA, an annuity like that is certainly fine. I always caution people against the annuity pitches that promise a piece of the return of the stock market, because basically hidden in the fine print, you're only getting a small piece of the return, even though you're protected against the downside. But you've done it. The money, make sure that you have access to the money when you need it. But the more money you can sock away for retirement, especially on a tax-deferred basis, good for you.
2: Kara, or Heather, rather, anything to add there on annuities? Heather's giving me the head shake. Let's go to Maureen in Tennessee. Now, Maureen, you're not calling with a question. You actually have a tip for us. Go ahead.
10: Yes, this is for Carly. We heard that she had a fixer-upper, and so we wanted to offer that we had a complete fixer-upper here in Tennessee, and the biggest savings that we found was putting in windows and insulation. So it saved us a lot of money on our heating and electric bills.
2: Well, Maureen, thank you so much for that call. Hopefully, Carly, you heard that. Insulation and windows worked really well for Maureen. And this is part of what I love about the 1A audience. It's not just their questions. They also like to share information with one another. We only have about a minute left here, and we've gotten so many questions, so much we haven't been able to get to. So hopefully the three of you are willing to come back so we can do a part two of this conversation. What's been clear across this hour is that people are struggling. And it's not just housing. We've heard about food. We're hearing about the job market. We didn't even get a chance to get to that. As we wrap up here really briefly, just, Kara, one thing you want people to keep in mind or maybe ask themselves as they're trying to navigate the current economic situation. Go ahead.
5: Don't beat yourself up for struggling right now. A lot of people are. It is probably not a reflection of all of your personal choices. It is policy choices. It is the larger economy. The most important thing you can do is take a deep breath, build community, build where you are, and be a resource for other people, and let other people be a resource for you.
2: Heather?
4: I'll echo that. You're not alone. 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And get creative. 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
2: Yeah.
4: So get creative.
2: Yeah. Terry, really briefly?
7: I'll make it brief. There's an election in 5 weeks. That's where you express yourself about all these issues. Make your vote count.
2: Well, that's personal finance expert Terry Savage. She also answers questions about personal finance on her blog, terrysavage.com. Also with us, Heather Long, chief economist at Navy Federal Credit Union, and Kara Perez. She's the founder of the international financial education company, Bravely Go. Kara, Heather, Terry, thank you so much. Come back and talk to us again. Today's producer was Lauren Hamilton with help from Thomas Liu. And this program comes to you from WAMU, part of American University in Washington, distributed by NPR. And today is Lauren Hamilton's last day with the show. We will miss her dearly. Lauren, onward and upward. I'm Jen White. Thanks for listening. And we'll talk again tomorrow. This is 1A.

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3: A passenger flight to Israel narrowly averts disaster. We look at protections against potential rogue pilots.
4: Every 6 months, we go through medical exams. There's not really a psychological exam.
3: I'm Carolyn Beeler. Under U.S. pressure, Cuba's economy is in free fall. Island residents say something's got to give.
5: People in Cuba, they want anything that can produce a change.
3: In France, years of cuts to education spending have students hitting the streets in protest.
6: Generally, you know, in France, it very often takes crisis to solve political situations.
3: And in Ghana, critics say too many students are shut out of college. That's led to calls for reforms.
7: Once the person is willing, motivated enough, please open the doors for them.
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8: Live from NPR News in Washington, I'm Ryland Barton. Defense Secretary Pete Hegseth confirmed today that the U.S. military will cut 20% of its generals and admirals, NPR's Tom Bowman reports.
9: Secretary Hegseth said he plans a sharp cut in the number of generals and admirals. He's long complained about a bloated bureaucracy, politically correct officers. Now, get this, there are some 850 of these senior officers, which has jumped 31% in the last five decades. Here's what he said.
10: You see, the number crunchers say we fired 10% of the generals and admirals across the force. And that number sounds about right. And I know because I directed it that we've also reduced the overall number of general officer slots by an additional 10%. So, yes, 20% reduction across the board.
9: Some retired officers I talk with say, you know, listen, we're probably too top heavy with senior military leaders, but they worry whether this will be done appropriately. Will Hegseth, let's say, try to get rid of officers he sees as not loyal?
8: NPR's Tom Bowman reporting. Cornell University says the school will cooperate with an independent investigation of the handling of an alleged sexual assault in 2024 after New York Governor Kathy Hochul demanded the probe. NPR's Brian Mann reports a prosecutor says he's trying to schedule a meeting with the woman at the center of the case.